0: At the end of the letter, do not write all sorts of things. Just write yours faithfully or yours truly. Do not say, I love you or I hope to see you soon. These things do not help.
1: But I have not said, I love you, Mama Kutsi. I have said, with best wishes. And that is because I want to send them my best wishes.
0: Although you do not like these people, these are the people who have cheated our client out of how many pula? 20,000? Yes, 20,000 pulama. Do they really need your best wishes?
1: I may not like them, but that is no excuse for being rude to them, ma. They are people like you and me.
2: I've collected the post, ma. Good morning, Mama Kutsi. Sorry, I didn't see you there.
0: Am I invisible, Mr. Matikuni? Is that the problem?
2: You are not invisible, ma. You are very visible, I think, ma.
0: Oh, am I? And why am I so visible, Ra?
2: Oh, there is no reason why you are more visible than other ladies, ma. I wasn't suggesting anything like
0: the
2: that.
0: The post. Now, let's see what's in the post today.
2: Well, here it is, ma. And look at this letter. This is a very important letter, this one. The stamp is an American one. The United States of America, you see?
1: Thank you. Now then. Very interesting. Yes, this is very interesting indeed.
0: What does it say, Ma?
2: Let her read it, Mama Kutsi. It's not easy to read it. Somebody saying all the time, what does it say? What does it say?
0: I did not say, what does it say? What does it say? I said, what does it say?
2: Well, I cannot stay to find out, I'm afraid. There are cars to be fixed through there.
1: You know, Mama Kutsi, Mr. J.L.B. Matukuni is just trying to be helpful. It is difficult for men sometimes.
0: And for women too, Ma. It is difficult for women too. Let's not forget that.
2: That is a very delicious stew you're making. I smelled it even before I came into the house.
3: It will be ready in half an hour. Maybe a little less. You've had a busy day in the garage?
2: No, isn't that a difficult gearbox? And difficult apprentices. But there's nothing new in that. And what about you?
3: Do not eat those carrots, Mr. J.L.B. Matakoni. They are for dinner. My day? Well, you know that letter you delivered this morning?
2: Yes.
3: It was from a lawyer.
2: Oh, that is maybe not such good news.
3: Oh, no. He's not threatening to sue me. It was about money. There is a lady who is late, you see, an American lady, and...
2: And he's trying to recover money somebody owed her for her heirs?
3: Oh, no. This letter is from a lawyer who wants to give money to somebody.
2: He will not be in business for long. Why does he want to give money to somebody, ma?
3: Listen to this. It's from a place called St. Paul.
2: A letter from St. Paul?
3: You could say that. It's a place somewhere in America from Oliver J. Maxwell. And he says, would you give this to a stir? Thank you.
2: I'm looking forward to dinner. This stew.
3: He says, this is how he starts. Your name has been given to me by the American Embassy in Havarone, with the assurance that you are the most appropriate person to consult on this unusual matter.
2: They are right, Mara Motswe. You are certainly the best person to consult on any matters. Such as, you think, a bit more salt?
3: Maybe just a touch. Oh, there.
2: And?
3: He goes on to say, the late Mrs. Estelle Grant died about 6 months ago. Now, as her executor, I am concerned about particular provision in her will that I need help in implementing. Please allow me to explain. Mrs. Grant was not a great traveler.
4: I was aware of the fact that she visited Jamaica 10 years ago and had made two or three trips to Europe over the years. One special trip she did make, though, was to Botswana, which was a country that impressed her very much. It was more than simple natural beauty that impressed Mrs. Grant. In addition to that, she was very taken with the kindness of the people whom she encountered. She talked to me about this on more than one occasion. She told me that she had been to the Okavango Delta on safari. The place made a deep impression on her, but so did the people who looked after her while she was there. One guide, in particular, was extremely kind to her. She said that he treated her as if she was an aunt of his or something of that nature. She was very moved by his kindness. So moved, in fact, that Mrs. Grant told me that it was her wish to send a gift to this man. She had meant to write and thank him, but she had put it off, as we often do with good intentions. Now, in the face of death, she wanted to tie up loose ends, and this was one such. She wanted me to thank this guide who had been so kind to her, and to send him a gift of money, $3,000 to be precise. And this is where you come in, Ma Remotswe. She could not remember the guide's name, nor the name of the safari camp. All that she remembered was that it had the name of a bird or an animal in it. That was all. And that is why I need your help.
0: I need your help.
4: I need to find this man.
0: I need to find this man and give him his legacy. Or rather, I need you to do that for me. Ra, did you hear that?
2: I heard it, Mara Motswe. I was just thinking.
0: Well, could you pass me that pan? That one, please.
2: I was thinking of what the letter said about kindness.
0: We are all in favor of kindness, Ra. It's just that sometimes we find it a bit difficult. You see that other pan? That's the one I need now.
2: You think that you can find this man?
0: Oh, I hope so. A guide with no name? A safari camp that has something to do with an animal, or could it be a bird? These are not problems for the number one lady detective agency. Definitely more salt, by the way. But you have to be careful. You don't want to put in too much.
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6: Coco! Coco, ma!
0: Footy, is that you, Footy?
6: No, ma. It's Hafele from the store.
0: Mr. Hafele, you were making rather a noise there. I thought it was Footy coming for his dinner.
6: No, it was just me, ma. I see that you are cooking.
0: Yes, I'm expecting Footy. He's usually here at 6. Is it late for shopping at the store tonight? I thought that was Thursday.
6: There's been an accident, ma.
0: Oh?
6: He's all right, ma, but he's in the Princess Marina Hospital. His leg is bad. You must not worry too much.
0: I want to go. I want to go and see him. How did
6: this... No, ma. The doctor said that we can see him tomorrow, but not until 4 o'clock. There's going to be an operation on his leg. His aunt is there.
0: His aunt? But I am his fiancé. I am the one... How did this happen, Mr. Amfeli?
6: It was one of the delivery drivers. He reversed the truck into Mr. Radifoot. He was standing in front of a low wall, and it caught his leg like this. Do not cry, ma. You'll be all right.
0: I learned of this shocking thing the following day. I said to Mama Kutsi that she must immediately take compassionate leave, but she shook her head and said that it was better to work and keep her mind occupied. And so, although both of us were thinking of poor Mr. Radifuti and his crushed leg, we got on with the work of the number one ladies' detective agency. And that morning, we had a client who came to see us about a problem that he had. And this problem, as so many of these problems are, for men at least, was all about a woman.
7: A woman, Ra?
8: Yes, a woman. But let me explain a bit, Ma. Then you will know what it is all about.
7: And my assistant will make you tea. Mama Kutsi.
0: Yes, I'll make you tea, Ra. Do you take sugar?
8: Yes, please, Ma. 5 spoons.
0: 5 spoons? Don't you think, Ra, that
7: that is perfectly all right, Ra? We have plenty of sugar.
0: But 5 spoons?
6: spoon.
7: Thank you, Mama Kutsi. Naura, as you were saying.
8: My name is Kereleng, Ma. Robert Monageng Kereleng, B.S.C. I don't always put the B.S.C., Ma, but it is relevant to my story. My father had a bottle store, Ma. You may know it. It is near this supermarket. He did very well, and he made a lot of money. People are always drinking, you see, Ma. I'm not saying that it's a good thing, but it is true. There are many things that are true, but not good. And there are many things that are good, but not true.
7: That is true.
0: Yes, that is very true. And that is the tea ready now, Ra.
7: Fine, sugars. Did you say? Ra. Are you sure? Fine. Thank you, Mama Kutsi.
8: My poor father wanted to retire. I said to him, Daddy, you are an old man now. And an old man does not have to work. You have earned the right to sit in the sun now. Yes. You are entitled to count your kettle. He would have liked me to take over. That would have given him great pleasure.
7: But you didn't want to?
8: No, I was a biologist. I wanted to work in a government laboratory. So I said to him that he should appoint a manager and he would look after the store for him and could even do very well. So he did that. And he went off to our village, sat amongst the old men and talked about how the world used to be when they were young.
7: And was he happy?
8: He was very happy. And then suddenly he became late. Just like that, he was sitting in his chair talking to the other old men, and he fell off the chair. And that was it. It was a good way to go. Falling off your chair is a good, quick way to go.
7: Oh, I am sorry, Ra. It is always a loss.
8: Thank you, Maru Motswe. I was sad, of course. But I knew that he had a good place in heaven. Mm-hmm. And that made it easier to bear. I was in charge of his affairs, and so I went to tell the manager of our store that my father had become late. He started to shout, "Oh, this is a very bad thing. What will happen to us now?" Oh. It turned out that the manager had stolen everything and that the business was bankrupt.
7: So now you want me to find this manager of yours?
8: No, I do not, Ma. I see no point finding that man. He will have spent the money. And there is no point. What I want is something quite different. You see, there is part two to my story. And I shall now tell it. I still had a bit of money left in spite of that wicked manager. So I decided that I would put what money I had left in the bank. And then I would find a house, find a lady to marry, and settle down. Mm-hmm. I found the lady first. I met her at a jazz concert at a hotel. This lady joined me and my friends and had a very good time. She was very beautiful. The most beautiful woman in Botswana, I think. She could be Miss Botswana twice over, if you ask me. She knew who I was, as she had seen our store. She asked me about the store, and she said something about how she hoped that I had put my money in the bank, as that was the safest place for it to be. She asked me whether I had a house, and I told her that I was hoping to buy one. We got on very well. The next day, when I saw her again, I told her that I was going to be looking at a house. She said,
9: "Let me come too, Ra. I'm a very good judge of houses. And I think anyway that we should live together now that we are getting on so well."
8: I could hardly believe my good luck. This beautiful lady wanted to live with me. Presumably, so that I would marry her. It was success beyond my wildest dreams. We looked at the house. It was just right. And I said that I would buy it. And this is what she said about that.
9: This is a very good decision, Ra. But we must be careful that we do not lose this house.
8: But how can we lose this house? I will have paid for it and bought it. It will be ours.
9: There are many dangers in buying a house, Ra. What if you discover there are debts from that store of yours? What then? They could come and claim the house and sell it to pay your debts. No, it would be far safer if you put the house in my name, Ra. Then we can both live in it, in safety and security, and have many children.
8: That is what happened, Ma Rumotswe. I bought the house in her name, and we moved in. It was all right for the first few weeks. Perfect, in fact. But then she invited her mother to stay, and her aunties. Soon the house was filled with her relatives, and there was very little room left for me. And her attitude to me now changed. She began to shout at me and tell me that I was no good. It was very upsetting, Ma. I tried to get her to move out, Ma. But she reminded me that the house was in her name and that I was the one who should be moving out. So I went to see a lawyer, and he said to me that it was too late for me to do anything about it, as I had made a present of the house.
9: You cannot ask for presents back. You cannot change your mind once you have given somebody something. It is too late then.
7: Oh, Ra, this is very, very bad. And now you want me to
8: get my house back, Ma. To deal with this woman who has stolen it from me.
7: I don't know if I can do that. But let me think. I shall see if there is anything. Tell me, Ra, what is the name of this woman?
8: She is called Violet. Violet Sepoto.
7: Violet Sepoto. Sepoto.
8: You know her now? You have met her?
10: Oh, that wicked woman. I can just see her doing a thing like that, Mara Mutswe. You poor man, Ra. That Violet Sepoto is one of the worst women in the country. I knew her at the Botswana Secretarial College years ago. She did no work there. She just sat and looked glamorous. Mm. And when it came to the final examinations, do you know what she got? I'll tell you, Ra. 50% effect, a day pass, at least in secretarial subjects. It would have been different if there had been examinations in chasing men. She would have got 100% for that, Ra. 100%. A double distinction at the very least.

0: Well, thank you, Mar Motswe. Thank you for listening.
1: Ah, it is my job, Ra.
0: Will you be in touch?
1: Oh, we shall be in touch. And I wish I could tell you that everything will be all right, Ra. But it is wrong to raise hopes.
0: I will hope, though. I will hope. Mm. Goodbye.
2: Mm. Well, Violet Sibutu. We might have guessed even before he said her name.
1: We are up against a formidable opponent, Ma.
2: Who must be defeated. Who must be vanquished. Who must be dropped in the Limpopo River to take her chances with the crocodile.
1: Mama could see.
2: Well, maybe not quite yet. Perhaps we should just warn her that that is where people like her end up.
1: But they don't, Ma. They often get away with it.
2: Do you think she'll get away with this, Ma? Will she end up keeping the house?
1: Who knows? But can you think of any way of getting it back from her, if he has indeed given it to her?
2: I shall try to think.
1: You do that, Mama Kutsi. But frankly, it doesn't look good for Mr. Kereleng, does it?
2: That woman, Ma. If only she would be struck by lightning. Do you think there's any chance of that happening?
1: I do not think so, Ma. But I do know somebody who was struck by lightning last year. They were knocked over. Bang. And then they got up and had no memory of what happened. But look at the time, Mama Kutsi. I was going to run you to the hospital, was I not? We will never get there if we sit and talk like this.
2: Very nervous.
1: Oh, that's quite understandable, Mama Kutsi. But try not to worry. The doctors are very good.
2: An operation, Roma? That is a serious matter.
1: Not all operations are serious. Look, I'm going to park over there and we can walk over to the gate.
2: Oh, I have seen her. Look over there.

0: over there. That woman sitting on the bench.
1: Yes, I see her. Who is she?
0: She is the aunt, Footy's aunt. She is a very unpleasant woman.
1: Well, we shall have to speak to her. Poor woman, she's probably very upset.
0: She said that we shouldn't come here until she called for us. She'll probably be very angry.
1: Mama Kutsi, you are the fiancé. You are almost Mrs. Radivuti. You are the one who should be at his bedside. He will want to see you, Ma, not his aunt.
2: You should not be here, Grace Makotsi. Did they not tell you that I would say when you could come? Did Graufele not give you that message?
0: Well, Ma,
2: and now you are bringing the whole world, this woman here. What business has she? Did anybody give you permission to bring her? This is not a cattle show, you know. Well, did Graufele give you my message?
3: I think he did, Ma. But Mama Kutsi is the fiancée, you see. And I was the one who told her that she should come to the hospital. I was the one.
2: Who is this large person?
3: I am Precious Ramotswe. Mama Kutsi works for me.
2: So you are that woman. I've heard of you and your detective nonsense. I do not want to speak to you. The important thing is that Footy, my Footy, is having an operation right now.
3: Have you spoken to a doctor?
2: Of course I have. They have told me everything. And it is very sad.
0: Very sad? Why is it very sad?
2: Because this is a big operation. They gave me all the details.
3: Then you should tell her, Ma. She is the fiancée.
2: Fiancée? What is this fiancé business? A fiancé is not a permanent person. An aunt or an uncle, they are permanent, you see?
3: But she will soon be Mrs. Radifuti.
2: Not anymore. Footy will not marry her now. Not after this. The doctor told me, you see? That Footy's right leg is very badly damaged. All crushed. Like the wood you break up to make a fire. They cannot repair it. And they are going to have to cut it off. There. Just below the knee.
4: Coco, Mapo Tokwani, Coco.
5: There you are, Maramotswe. Come in. This door is never locked, as you and everybody else for that matter knows.
1: You sound like somebody in need of a bit of peace, Ma.
5: Oh.
1: Shall I come back some other time?
5: No. You are always welcome, Maramotswe. It's just that all day, every day, I get people coming in here asking for things. The house mothers come in and ask for new pots for the kitchens. Mm. The children themselves come in and ask me to look at their drawing or see the beans they've been growing and so on. It is not easy being the matron of an orphanage.
1: Or being a private detective either.
5: I'm sure that you're right, Maramotswe. But neither of us should complain. A cup of tea? A piece of fruitcake, perhaps?
1: A very good idea, Ma.
5: So, this is a purely social visit.
1: Well, no. I suppose it isn't. You know how there are times when everything seems very complicated, Ma.
5: I do, Maramotswe. It is Monday to Friday, sometimes Monday to Saturday.
1: Yes, I can see that. But may I tell you about these things that are bothering me?

0: Another one. So, have you written down the name of my lawyer friend?
1: Bosilong. Joseph Bosilong. LLB.
0: That is correct. He was one of the orphans here. Did you know? He is one of our big success stories.
1: Oh, you must be proud of him.
0: Oh, we certainly are. Yeah, go and see him. Talk to him about this poor man, Gereleng, and see if he can come up with anything. He is very good at thinking of answers to difficult situations.
1: I will do that. Mm. And Mama Kutsi and Futi's aunt.
0: That is a case where fire must be fought with fire, Ma. And I think that I might be helpful there.
1: You, Ma Putokwani?
0: Ma Ramotswe. When I am determined, I have yet to find any lady in Botswana who scares me.
1: Oh, thank you, Ma. I'm much happier now. I can get back to the office and I shall not sit there and worry all the time.

0: That was very good cake, Ma. Thank you. And good advice, too.
1: I think you know what to do, Ma. With that poor man, Gereling, you must go to see a lawyer. There is only one way of dealing with lawyers, and that is to go to

0: So, Mara Motswe, a successful visit to Ma Potokwane?
1: Very successful, Ra.
0: Tea? And cake?
1: Eh? Both. Both very good. Where is Mama Kutsi?
0: Oh, well, I'm afraid that she was very upset. I told her that she wouldn't mind if she went off. She's gone to the hospital.
1: Futi, something's gone wrong.
0: No, I don't think the operation went badly. It's just that the aunt was trying to stop her seeing him. She has gone to try to see if she can talk to the doctor. He's lost part of his leg, you know.
1: I knew that.
0: She was crying so much. I couldn't do anything for her. She wasn't listening.
1: It's better for her to go to the hospital, Ra. You did the right thing.
0: She said something about seeing you at church tomorrow. Will you go?
1: Yes. There's a special preacher coming. I will be there.
0: No doubt she will tell you how Futi is.
1: Yes, Ra. I'm sure she will.

0: you see him, Mama Kutsi? Is he all right?
1: No, I couldn't see him. His aunt has stopped all visitors. So the hospital says family only. And I am not family.
0: Ah, that woman.
2: Shh. This is the Lord's house. Eh? It's not a marketplace.
0: Sorry. We can talk later. Now we can listen to what this reverend has to say.
1: He has a nice face.
3: My brothers and sisters, we are seated here with those we know and with those we do not know. But even those we do not know are not strangers. We are united with them in a community which is brought together by one thing. And that thing is love. It is that love that we profess before one another here today. And it is that love which joins many millions of people throughout the world. There are some who say that what we are doing here has no meaning. That it is superstition. That it is wishful thinking. Wishful thinking? It is not that. It is not. Is it wishful thinking to say to yourself and to others that we must love one another? Is it wishful thinking to say that we must forgive others so that love may grow within our hearts? Is it wishful thinking to imagine that it is only through an effort to love others that a hard and unhappy world may be transformed into a world of kindness and compassion? I do not think it is. This is a place of love. Here, where we are gathered together today, our message is love. Not fear, no enmity, no dismissal of others. It is just love.
4: Amen. Amen.
0: Yes, you can cry, Ma. It is all right to cry.
1: Futi.
0: Oh, he will be all right, Ma. He's not going to die. He will still be there for you to love him, you know.
5: Mr. Busilong will see you now, Ma.
6: Thank you, Ma.
7: Ma Ramotswe?
5: Yes, Ra. That is me.
7: Ah.
5: I am a friend of Ma Putukwani.
7: Ah, that great lady.
5: Oh, yes, she is.
7: I was there, you know, at the children's home. I was there until I was 16. And then...
5: Then you had your chance.
7: Exactly. Mm-hmm. Which I seized with both hands, like this. She is well, Ma Putukwani?
5: Same as ever. I had tea and fruitcake with her yesterday. That is when she gave me your name. I have a question to ask you, you see. If I buy a house and I put it in somebody else's name, and then I change my mind, is there anything I can do?
7: Ah, you've bought a house, have you?
5: Oh, not me. I have a client, you see, who bought a house and put it in the name of...
7: Violet Sipoto?
5: I was just about...
7: You were just about to say Violet Sipoto, and then I said Violet Sipoto.
5: You know the story, Ra.
7: I don't know whether I should say anything more.
5: Oh, listen, Ra. I did not come here knowing that you knew. And I'm a detective. I observe the same rules of confidentiality that you do.
7: Oh, dear. Mara Motswe. This isn't very easy. You see, I acted for this man called Kereleng. He had bought a house in his own name, but he came to see me and asked me whether I could transfer it to his fiancée, that lady called Violet Sipoto. You know her?
5: Yeah, I know that lady.
7: I said yes, we could do that, and then she came to see me, Violet herself. And she asked me to draw up the deed, which I did. I drew up the deed and gave it to her to get him to sign it. So, she was the client. rather than him. And that meant that when he came to see me again and said that he had changed his mind, I couldn't give the deed back to him because I had drawn it up for another client. Violet Zipothal.
5: So, nothing could be done.
7: No, nothing could be done. But...
5: Yes, Ra?
7: But I'm afraid it gets worse. I made a mistake.
5: A mistake, Ra?
7: Yes, Ma. Lawyers are human, same as detectives. I described the plot of land incorrectly. I put in the number of the neighboring plot.
5: The neighboring plot?
7: And I felt so ashamed about all this that I didn't tell her. If I did, she could complain about me to the Law Society of Botswana. And if I told him, she could also complain because I had revealed her private business to another person, even if he was her fiancé. Oh, Ma, it is very complicated. It is not easy being a lawyer.
5: Where is this deed now, Mr. Bosilo?
7: It is nowhere. It is in limbo, as they say. Actually, it is in that drawer over there, because if I took it to the registry, they would say it was null and void. It sells the wrong plot.
5: I see. You know, Mr. Bosilong, I think I can sort this out for you. If you just draft a new deed to be signed by Mr. Kereleng, I will sort everything out for you. I will be the lightning conductor.
7: I am just a man, Ma.
5: Oh, exactly. So you just do as I say, Mr. Bosilong, and everything would be fine.
7: You are very kind, Ma.
5: Oh, I am just doing my job, Mr. Bosilong. And don't be ashamed of making that mistake. There are some mistakes that have very good consequences. Very good consequences indeed.
1: You've been to see him? You've been to see that lawyer?
5: Yes, I have.
1: And would you mind putting on the kettle, Mama Kutsi? I shall tell you all about it over a cup of tea.
6: I don't trust lawyers, Ma.
5: Oh, Mr. Bosilong's all right. A bit prone to making mistakes, perhaps, but quite all right.
6: Mistakes?
5: In the deed, making over the property to Violet Zipothal. So the deed was never registered. She is therefore not the owner.
6: Well, that solves that. That is very good news.
5: Except that he has now corrected the mistake and drawn up a new deed for Mr. Kereleng to sign. I've offered to deliver it because he's so embarrassed about it.
6: But then she'll get the house.
5: No, because Mr. Kereleng won't sign. I'll tell him to tear it up. 4 pieces, maybe 8.
6: And then?
5: Then you and I will go and give Violet the bad news that Mr. Kereleng has not signed the deed and that she has no claim to the house.
6: Oh, please, can I tell her that?
5: We'll see. How's that tea doing, Mama Kutsi?
8: Oh. How has the day been?
5: Oh, not too bad. I saw a lawyer, heard about a mistake, and I suppose I solved a big problem for a client.
8: That sounds like a very good day.
5: Yes, but there is always something else to do. There's another case I have to deal with. Remember that letter I read to you? The one about the guide and the late American lady?
8: I do.
5: Well, I have to deal with that. And then there's Mama Kutsi, too. She's still very upset about that poor fiancé of hers and his leg and the aunt and so on. There are many things outstanding, Ra.
9: And there were. Because that, I suppose, is what our lives are like. We do one thing and then there is another thing to do. But that didn't worry me too much because I had my plans and I knew what I would have to do. I would find that guide who had been so kind to that late American lady, and I would pass on the good news of the gift. And we would sort out Mama Kutsi's problems too. We would deal with the aunt and we would get Futi back to her. All in good time. Starting tomorrow, which is the best time to start anything, I think, because today is for drinking tea and making stew. And looking out of the window at the acacia trees and at the birds that sit in the branches of those trees and sing to us. The number one ladies detective agency was written and dramatized by Alexander McCall Smith. Maramotswe was played by Janice Akwa, Mama Kutsi by Nadine Marshall, and Mr. J.L.B. Matekoni by Ben Omunkwe. Oliver Maxwell was played by Sam Dale, Mr. Hafele by Jude Akuudike, Mr. Kereleng by Maynard Eziashi, Violet Sepoto by Anna Bengo, The Aunt by Noma Dumezwene, Mapotukwani by Ajwa Ando, The Reverend by Babu Sise, and Joe Bosilong by Nyasha Hatendi. The director was Gaynor McFarlane.

0: On your last trip, did you discover what the Earth people eat? They eat a great many of these. They peel them with their metal knives. Boil them for 20 of their minutes. Then they smash them all to bits. They are clearly the most primitive people.
1: For MASH, get smash.
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5: Calling all detectives. After 8 years in jail, a man I'd arrested faces me with a gun in his hand. That is the situation on this page from my casebook, the casebook of Jerry Browning, private detective. It's a strange and peculiar world we live in, and nobody knows that better than I, Jerry Browning, private detective. It had been a long, hard day, trying to handle two cases at the same time for clients who retained me by the year. I'd run myself ragged, trying to get each case a little closer to solution. And finally, about 10 that night, I was driving home for some much-needed sleep. I caught a red light at Mansfield and Warner, a brake to a stop. And as I did...
6: Don't turn your head, pal. Just start rolling when a light changes.
5: There are times when you do as you're told, and this was one of them.
6: Well, I'll draw to an inside straight if it ain't Jerry Browning.
5: I turned my head a few inches and looked at terrible Teddy Vanson. He looked older than when I'd last seen him, which was 8 years ago on the occasion when a judge gave him 20 years to life on the Habitual Criminal Act. I smiled, a feeble sort of smile. Hello, Teddy. This is certainly a surprise.
6: I'll bet it is. Seeing as you thought you'd put me away for keeps.
5: Did they parole you, Teddy?
6: Nah, I crushed out. Jerry, I got a lot to catch up with. 8 years, wait. You and I are going to have some fun. And then, I'll crook you.
5: A man I'd sent to jail 8 years earlier escaped and climbed into my car at gunpoint.
6: Jerry, this is perfect. Croaking you is my pet ambition. But first, let's go eat. I am hungry, and you've got dough.
5: Terrible Teddy ripped into his steak as only a man who spent 8 years in jail can do. I sat beside him, wedged into a corner of a booth at the charcoal steakhouse.
6: Don't make no sudden moves, Jerry. I'd just as soon kill you with his knife as with a gun.
5: I gulped, nodded. Teddy... If I'm pale, it's not because of what you're saying, but because I'm thinking of the size of the check. Teddy had a shrimp cocktail, a double thick steak, potatoes, salad, ice cream, and coffee. 2 hours later...
6: Food like you dream about, Jerry. Yeah, pay the check and let's move on.
5: Waiter, the check. The waiter put the check down and fled. I took a quick look at it. So did Terrible Teddy.
6: $38? For what?
5: Well, you did have a drink, Teddy.
6: Not $38, why? Come on.
5: He picked up the check, grabbed my wrist, and pulled me toward the cashier.
6: Who's the manager?
7: I am, sir. Any complaint?
6: No complaint, no.
5: That wasn't so smart, Teddy. You'll have half the cops in town looking for you now.
6: They're looking for me anyway. $38 for two dinners, and they put me in jail. Anyway, if I let these clip joints take your dough, there won't be none left for me when I croak you.
5: Let's not think about that for a while, Teddy. Where do you want to go?
6: Well, let's go to Moxie's place. You can always get a quiet drink there.
5: Moxie's isn't like that anymore, Teddy.
6: I said we're going to Moxie's.
5: Oh. Harvey Haymarket, the sleepy-voiced songster, was at Moxie's place. And the way people got into the joint these days was with a shoehorn.
8: No tables without reservations. No tables, no tables.
6: Slip the guy a buck, Jerry. Everybody's got to eat.
5: Okay, if you say so, Teddy.
8: $1. $1 does not buy thee a check. Boy, throw these bums out. 1 minute, boy. This way, gentlemen.
5: What changed the head waiter's mind was Terrible Teddy's revolver practically shoved up his nose. To prevent shooting in that crowd at a joint, I gave the man $10, for which he didn't bother to thank me.
6: Hey, what are the dames hollering about?
5: Harvey Haymarket, they swooned for him. Teddy looked at the willowy singer, bowing his way off the postage stamp-sized stage.
6: For him?
5: Yeah. Here's your drink.
6: I didn't want no drink yet.
5: You got it, just the same. In the next 20 minutes, a rapid succession of drinks was placed on our table and snatched away after a sip or two. Teddy couldn't stand the noise, so I called for the check. It was $57.
6: Charge it. Jerry, I gotta hole up before I croak you. Drive me to the Palace Hotel.
5: Sorry, sir. Reservations are made 6 weeks in advance.
9: Room and bath? Oh, I can let you have one for $20 a day. 3 weeks from now.
10: A room? We require bank references, a letter from your minister, and...
6: I'll get you two co-signers. Come on, Jerry.
5: Look, Teddy, times have changed in the 8 years you've been away.
6: Well, maybe the...
8: Hey, be careful!
5: The car came roaring up behind us, cut around in front, tore ahead at 65, jumped the light at the next crossing, and...
6: There's nothing you can do for him. Keep going. Keep going, I said!
5: Can't take it, Teddy. We have 3-4 like that a day. More on holidays. These days we kill more people in traffic accidents than we used to lose in battle.
6: Pull over to the side.
5: I thought, well, here it comes. Teddy turned to face me.
6: Jerry, you're right. I'm too far behind the times. I can't take it.
5: He took out the gun, balanced it in his hand.
6: I figured to kill you. Now I think you're worse off if I let you live. Here, I don't need this anymore.
5: I took the gun, dropped it into my pocket. You were always tough, Teddy, but you never were a killer. So, what now?
6: Jerry, I'd be obliged if you give me a lift back to the big house. Got a parole coming up in another 6 years, and who knows? By then, times may get back to being what they used to be.
5: Yeah, that's the inside story of how I persuaded Terrible Teddy Vanson to return to jail. Maybe times will be different 6 years from now. But, like I said, it's a strange and peculiar world. And I wouldn't care to make any guarantees about anything. Listen next time to Calling All Detectives. Mystery drama, mystery quiz, and a chance for you to match wits with yours truly, Jerry Browning, Private Detective.
11: I came across Mr. Kipling in a meadow by the church. If I've painted that spire once, he said, I've painted it a dozen times. He offered me an apple pie. An artist needs inspiration, he explained. Golden shortcrust pastry, delicious apple filling, and just the right amount of sugar sprinkled on top. But then, when it comes to the little details, Mr. Kipling does have an exceedingly good eye.

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1: Crime does not pay.
2: Where are we going, Dasher?
3: Going? We're not going. We're there.
4: Yeah, you heard him, Georgie. We're there.
2: This garage?
3: Sure, I'll throw him in the garage. Just the place for a nice friendly game. Come on up the ramp, Georgie.
2: I don't feel like playing, Dasher.
3: Sure you do. You said so.
2: Yeah, but I just remembered I don't have no dough on me.
4: You won't need any dough, Georgie.
5: No dough for this game, Georgie.
2: Holly, Harry, what's going on?
4: Get up that ramp, Georgie.
3: We got a new game, Georgie. It's called Stick the Pigeon.
1: In the interest of good citizenship and law enforcement, we present Crime Does Not Pay, based on the famous Metro-Goldwyn-Mayer series of short subjects. In just a moment, you will hear Dead Pigeon, starring Myron McCormick.

0: They breed in the slums of the big cities and in the slums of the rural countryside, those parched earth, sagging roof slums of the farmlands. They want what others have, and when the proper means does not exist, they take what they want, making jungles of their minds and living according to the jungle's law of kill or be killed. They give each other nicknames for color. Louis the Dasher, because of his velvet-colored top coat and pomaded hair. Ohio Ollie, because of the tune he whistled. Jack the Kid, for obvious reasons. But Harry Roper had no nickname. His last name was enough. Harry was an expert with a four-foot piece of clothesline. They met, these four, as the general staff under the Dasher's command to consider a matter of security.
1: Cut it, Ollie. This is business.
2: Oh, meeting called order.
3: You heard the Dasher.
4: Go ahead, Dasher. Make with the talk.
1: It's a cinch. George has got to go.
4: George? That punk, what did he ever do?
1: One word. Pigeon.
3: George? A stoolie?
1: You heard me.
3: It don't seem possible.
1: Quiet down. Listen to the kid.
3: I'm walking down East Main, see? Minding my own business.
2: That's different for a change.
4: Cut it, Ollie.
2: Okay. So you was walking down East Main.
3: Yeah. About a block up the line, I see George. You know that crazy walk of his, the way one shoulder of the left one is always lower than the other? It's always easy to tell him that far away.
2: Get on with it.
3: Anyways, all of a sudden, up comes a prowl car alongside George. The door opens, in jumps George, like he was used to it all his life. Just being with the cops. About an hour later, I'm in the drugstore across from the station house. Out comes George and walks away.
2: That don't prove nothing. Maybe they had a piece on him from the prowl car.
1: That was the day they picked up Stan right out of his hideaway. Nobody knew where he was, except us and George.
4: What else?
1: The day before they broke up the game back of Marty's laundry, George was down at the DA's office. 2 days before they shot it out with Johnny Sugar, I saw him make a pinch on George. A rap that didn't stick more than 3 hours.
4: That's enough.
2: Me too.
3: When do we give it to him, Dasher?
1: Tonight, if we can find him.
4: We'll find him.
2: Want me to look? George likes me.
1: We'll all look. 2 by 2.
3: What's the pitch?
1: You'll stay with me. We'll make the candy store at Seneca and Newcastle our headquarters. Harry, you take Ollie. Work out of the all-night beanery over at Lincoln and Park. That's near the garage where the kid stashed that hot car. We'll check by phone from the pay stations. Whoever finds George, talks him into a small game in the garage. No shooting, understand? I want Georgie to know why and how he's getting it.

0: Any calls, Ollie?
1: Nothing. This is my third cup of coffee and nothing. How much coffee do you think I can drink?
0: Never mind that. George will be around sometime tonight. If we miss him, we'll hear from Dasher.
1: We ain't gonna miss him.
0: You got something there, pal.

0: How much longer are we going to walk, Dasher?
1: To her father.
0: Why'd we use the car? My feet are killing me.
1: George wouldn't get in a car. Anyhow, wear shoes the right size. The dams don't care if you got big feet.
0: You suppose Harry and Ollie found it?
1: If they did, Pop's got a message over at the store.
0: Well, this kind of thing always spoils a party for me.
1: Think how the party's going to be spoiled for Georgie.

0: I never noticed before. Speaks awful quiet this time of night.
1: All morning. That's why I said no guns.
0: I get it.
1: I sold George. Take a look at this. Over here under the lamppost.
0: What is it?
1: A note. Read it.
0: Meet me in my office Wednesday, 10 a.m. Tom Edwards. Hey, that's the DA.
1: Let's walk. I figure we'll plant that note on George. When the cops find him, they'll find the note. Newspaper boys will get it and print it.
0: And everybody will know George was a stoolie. They'll pin it on us.
1: Don't worry, kid. First, Edwards is DA in the next county. He couldn't be interested in us. Two, I want everybody to know. The other pigeons will know, too. I think the warning will take.
0: Dasher, you're a genius.
1: Smart enough, anyway.
0: Dasher, up ahead. Close to the buildings. Other side of the street.
1: It's dark in there. Wait till he gets near the lamppost. Yeah, it's Georgie. I know that walk any place. Come on, kid.
0: Right.
1: Hi, Georgie. What's your hurry?
2: Oh, hiya, Dasher.
1: Going any place special?
2: No. No place special.
0: Interested in a little game, maybe?
2: Maybe? What's cooking?
0: Blackjack.
2: Oh, I'm lucky at blackjack. Where?
1: Central Garage. We made a deal with the Grace Monkeys. Put a solid wall in. Take a hand.
2: Sure. Why not?
0: Let's walk. Why are you so lucky at blackjack, George?
2: Well, any combination of seven is my lucky number.
0: I get it. Think you ought to play tonight?
2: Why not?
0: Today's the 11th.
2: Oh, the date don't mean nothing.
0: Just the cards?
2: And the dice.
1: There's Pop's corner.
0: Lights are still on around here.
1: Night owl show at the movie. Wouldn't pay for Pop to keep open otherwise.
0: It'd pay Pop to stay open only for us.
1: Any other neighborhood, it'd attract too many nosy cops. Wait for me. I'll only be a minute.
0: Yeah, sure.
2: Now, we'll be here. Now, like I was saying, kid, any combination...
1: Any messages, Pop?
3: No, nothing from nobody.
1: How's business?
3: Penny business? How can it?
1: Anybody in the back room? I want to use the phone.
3: Nobody in back, nobody in front either. If it gets no better, I'll give it up entirely.

0: Yeah.
1: Harry?
0: Right.
1: We got him.
0: Check.
1: 15 minutes.
0: And double check.
2: That was quick.
1: And to the point. Pop.
3: Yeah.
1: Anybody wants to know, the kid and I have been in and out of here all evening.
2: That's the truth.
1: See you, Pop. Good luck with the soda.

0: We almost there, Dasher?
1: Almost. Why?
0: My feet hurt.
2: That's what I said just before we met you. Funny. They're okay now.
0: Thought you said Central Garage, Dasher.
1: They are.
0: Where are we going, Dasher?
1: Going? We're not going. We're there.
2: Yeah, you heard him, Georgie. We're there.
0: This garage?
1: Sure. What's wrong with the garage? Just the place for a nice, friendly game. Come on up the ramp, Georgie.
0: I don't feel like playing, Dasher.
1: Sure you do. You said so.
0: Yeah, but I just remembered. I don't have no dough on me.
3: You won't need any dough, Georgie.
4: No. No dough for this game, Georgie.
0: Holly. Harry. You here, too? Hey, what's going on?
2: Ramp, Georgie.
1: Hey. We got a new game, Georgie. It's called Stick the Pigeon.
0: No, you can't.
1: Come on, get him inside before he wakes up the whole neighborhood.
2: Get up there.
5: Just slug him, Dasher.
1: No, get him in the back, way back. Come on. That's it.
0: No, I didn't do nothing. Honest, I'm clean.
1: Understand. And for money.
0: Oh.
1: And for Johnny Sugar.
0: I couldn't help it, Dasher. They had it on me for that Mercer Street job. They was going to fry me if I didn't talk.
2: Now, Dasher.
1: What else did you tell them?
0: Nothing, I swear. Let me go, Dasher. Let me live, Dasher. Dasher.
1: Show him, Harry.
4: Only 4 feet long, Georgie.
0: No, not the rope.
1: What have you got for him, kid?
2: Steel. Makes a hole about 1/16 of an inch across. Big enough.
0: No, shoot me, Dasher. Not the pig. Shoot me.
1: You're going to burn, Stan. Marty will work his hands off in a jute mill. Johnny will go to the rock. We hate stoolies. And in a very few minutes, you, my friend, are going to be one dead pigeon. Okay, fellas.
0: No! I don't want to die! No, please!
1: Don't let me forget the note, kid. This pigeon is going to make a real fancy dressed package.
6: In just a moment, Crime Does Not Pay will continue with Dead Pigeon.

0: Now, we continue with Crime Does Not Pay, starring Myron McCormick as Louis the Dasher Monroe in Dead Pigeon. They found George, the dead pigeon, next morning. The stolen car into which his body was tossed was abandoned on a quiet, tree-shaded residential street. A passing policeman noticed the cloth of George's coat caught in the door of the locked car. One look through the window and that particular policeman was on his way to the nearest call box. Shortly thereafter, prowl cars, squad cars, an assistant medical examiner and the wagon from the city morgue converged on the spot. That tree-shaded residential street was quiet no longer.
1: The ME is through, Lieutenant. Death by multiple stab wounds and strangling.
2: Pockets?
1: Nothing except this. Meet me, my office, Wednesday, 10 a.m., Tom Edwards.
2: Oh, Billy Dew from the DA.
1: Yeah, next county. Must have been a stoolie.
2: We'll find out since we take his prints. Let's have a look at him.
1: He's a mess, whoever he was.
2: So's the car. Boys checking the plate?
1: Well, that won't give us anything. It'll be from another car. Standard practice. This one wasn't pretty, even living.
2: What's this black stuff on his back?
1: Smells like oil to me.
2: Yeah, it is oil. That's funny, on his shirt, not on his jacket.
1: You know how they operate. Pull his jacket over his head and let him have it. It falls on his shirt.
2: Yeah. Oil. Look, Sorrell, not one word to the newspaper boys about that note.
1: Why not, Lieutenant? They'd love it.
2: I know, but that's a warning to other stoolies. We're not doing any favors for the gangs yet. And run a check of all public garages within, say, 5 miles of here.
1: That's a large order, Lieutenant.
2: I know, Sorrell, but that oil comes from the floor of a garage. I'll bet on it. And I want to know which garage has a record of a car like this one. We might pick up some interesting leads that way. Never can tell.
1: Company's come, Lieutenant. Picked up Joey here when he came to work tonight. Lieutenant Swenson, this is Joe.
2: Hello, Joe. They still call you the baker?
3: No more, Lieutenant. I'm going straight now. I got this job and been sticking to it. Honest.
1: He's washing cars at that certain garage.
2: Well, just tell us the truth, Joe. You'll be all right.
3: I don't know nothing, Lieutenant. I pick up and deliver cars, too. I'm out of the garage most of my shift.
2: Yeah, we know that. You're reporting to the probation officer, Joe?
3: Yes, sir.
2: I thought so. You know, I think you're a lucky break for us.
3: Me? Lucky for you?
2: Sorrell, get a chair for our friend Joe.
1: Of course, Lieutenant.
2: Would you sit down, Joe? Sit down.
3: Yes, sir.
2: Now start talking, Joe.
3: What about?
2: Oh, stop that. You know about accessory after the fact.
3: I don't know nothing.
2: There was no call either to pick up or deliver at your garage from midnight last night until 4:12 this morning. The record's here on this sheet. You were there.
3: All right. I was sleeping in one of the cars where I could hear the phone.
2: And hear and see a murder committed. The murder, our medical examiner says, took place between 1 and 4 a.m. this morning. That left bloodstains in the rear corner. That left oil smears on the back of the victim. You didn't sleep through anything like that, Joe. Now stop stalling, or you'll go back to your cell up the river.
3: Have a heart, Lieutenant. If I talk, I'm good as dead.
2: If you talk, you'll live longer and better. Better than behind bars, Joe.
3: I can't. I can't. He was a stoolie. They'll give it to me the same way.
2: Then you saw it. You did see it.
3: I'm scared to talk, Lieutenant. I want to live. I want to live.
2: All right, sir. I'll take him down to Davis Street Jail and lock him up.
3: But I didn't do anything.
2: You're a material witness. And your bail is going to be as high as the DA can get the judge to make it.
4: Keep moving.
5: Blackie,
4: you
5: heard?
4: You
5: know the rules. Joe the Baker is here. Cell 23. Material witness, George the Pigeon. Pass it.
6: Check. Hey, Phil. Joe the Baker. Cell 23. George the Pigeon. Material witness. Pass it.
4: I thought I just said no talking. Shut up, you hear?
6: Yes, I wasn't talking, sir. get word out, Joe the Baker. Cell 23, material witness, George the Pigeon.
1: Gotcha. I'll pass it.
7: Here I am, Keys. Is that you, Wally?
6: Yeah.
7: No, name's Jert.
8: Sorry, I heard something on the grapevine over Davis Street.
7: Spill it.
8: They got a witness on that pigeon killing.
7: They couldn't.
6: Who is it?
8: Joe the Baker, remember?
7: Yeah. Where was he?
8: Asleep in a car. Noise woke him up.
7: Brother. Dash will want to know about this. Fella, you earned your money this time. They set the bail.
8: Yeah. $100,000. Looks like they want to keep him.

0: Sheriff. All the lousy brakes.
1: And a character like that. Okay, Ollie, we'll get him out.
0: Spring him?
1: No, legitimate. We'll bail him out.
0: Well, we get the 100 G's.
1: Don't worry about that. The Constitution says no big bail or something. I'll send the mouthpiece into court in the morning. He'll get that bail reduced and we'll put it up. Get it?
0: And then what?
1: When Joe the Baker walks out, we'll be waiting for him. He'll jump bail, all right. They'll never find him. And it'll be worth every cent it'll cost us.

0: Okay, pal, you can have bail now.
1: Me? Who put up 100 G's for me?
0: How should I know? Only it wasn't that much. Some mouthpiece talked to the judge. It's down to 10 G's.
2: So long, Joe. It was nice knowing you.
3: Drop it to postcard, Joey, if you can.
0: Get going, pal.
1: I ain't going.
0: What?
1: I don't know who put up the money. I ain't got no mouthpiece. I ain't going. Can't make me go if I don't want to. I don't want no bail. I want to stay here where I'm safe. You think I'm crazy? The minute I step on the street, I'm dead. I won't do it. Nobody can make me.
0: You getting me this straight, Ollie?
4: Straight like I got it. Our pal, the Keys, says Joe suddenly got smart and refused to bail.
0: What wised him up?
4: Seems like the other characters in his cell block began wishing him goodbye. That's what he got wise.
0: I'd like to...
5: Easy, Dasher. That's my job.
0: Those dumb, stupid... Next thing you know, the baker will start to talk.
4: I wouldn't be surprised if we could just get him out for 30 seconds.
0: If. Haven't you any imagination? Figure something.
4: As long as he stays in there, who can touch him?
5: Well, how about a writ or something?
0: Well, they're holding him as a material witness without a charge for his own protection.
4: It don't look good to me. We can't get him out and we can't get in.
0: Can't we? What are we paying that jailer for? News broadcast?
5: Maybe you've got something, Dasher.
4: The first time I ever heard of anybody who wanted to get into jail.
1: You got an idea, Dasher?
0: Why can't Joe have a visitor?
1: No reason why not. Oh, no, Dasher. This is one job that's not for me.
0: What's so tough? Our boyfriend lets one of us in. You get to Joe. The Keys turns his back. A fast shiv, and that's that.
5: Dasher, you mean... right in his cell?
0: Oh, the visitor's room, not regular hours. Maybe 10 o'clock at night. Keys will play along. He'd better. He has to go home when he's off shift.
5: It don't feel right, Dasher. Too close to the line.
0: If Joe the Baker speaks up in court, we're over the line.
5: You better count me out, Dasher.
1: Hey, me too. I need room to work. Jail's no place for me.
0: Ollie?
4: I get a rash every time I go near a jail. They don't agree with me. Honest, Dasher. But I'll wait outside with a car.
0: I get it. You're all turning chicken.
1: Do we got to take care of him that way?
0: If there was any other way, wouldn't I figure it?
5: Yeah, sure you wouldn't.
1: Hey, couldn't we draw straws or something? Short man has to go in.
0: No straws. A job like this, you have to want to do or you'll slip someplace. All right. This is the way it has to be. Ollie.
4: Yes.
0: Contact your pal.
4: Okay.
0: Joe the Baker gets a visitor. Tonight.

0: What's that?
1: You got a visitor, Joe.
0: Visitor? Me? Who want to see me? And since when visitors 10 o'clock at night?
1: You ask too many questions. Come on.
0: Hey, I don't understand.
1: Come on your feet, Joey. Let's go.
0: Okay, I'm coming.

0: Well, not the day room. At night, we got a special place down near the kitchen.
1: Yeah. Okay.
0: It's in here, Joey.
2: Hello, Joey. Nice to see you.
3: Catch you.
2: Shut up. Don't use my name.
3: Keep away from me. Keep away. Help. Keys. Hey, Keys.
2: Keys won't help you. He's gone to bed.
3: Don't come near me. Don't. I'll cut on you, Dasher. Don't come close.
2: Put down that baseball bat, Joe. Take your medicine like a man.
3: Ice cream. Chocolate ice cream. We use the bat to pack the ice in the ice cream freezer. What a break.
2: Put it down, Joe. Be nice and I'll make it quick. Otherwise, in the belly. Come on, put it down, Joe.
3: I won't. You don't get me, Dasher. I'll break your arm. Put away that shiv, Dasher. Put it away.
2: You're going to get it, Joe, just the way Georgie got it, and you know about that.
3: I saw you. I saw you. Keep away from me, Dasher.
4: Child, get Joe's back. All right, Dasher, drop that knife.
2: Look out, Flatfoot.
3: I thought he was going to cut me. I thought he was going to cut me.
2: Well, I will, you lousy stoolie.
5: You got a hard chin, Dasher.
2: Oh, my jaw. And George cracked you.
5: Bracelets on him, Sorrell. You didn't figure we'd have a tail on you, did you, Dasher? You didn't figure we'd pick up Ollie and the kid and Harry in the car outside. And you didn't figure to fry for killing Georgie, did you, Dasher? You just didn't figure a lot of things.
6: Crime does not pay. Myron McCormick, who has starred as Louis the Dasher in Dead Pigeon, will be back with you in just a moment.

0: Now, here in person is Myron McCormick.
1: I know that many of you believe that the world of Louis the Dasher, Ohio Ollie, and George the Pigeon is a world of fantasy, drawn from the vivid imagination of a writer of crime stories. I'm glad that you can believe this, but the fact remains that you must not believe it, because this world really exists. This is shocking, I know. And you have every right to ask not only what is to be done about it, but how it happened, and how such things can be prevented. The police do what can be done. This underworld came into being largely because of the kind of greed that breeds in slums and dire poverty. These things can be rooted out at their source. This is a basic goal toward which our civilization is moving. When we have reached that goal, you and I and all good citizens, then we will have demonstrated once and for all that crime does not pay.
0: Thank you, Myron McCormick. 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Technical advisor is Burton B. Curtis. The event's character is fictitious. Any similarity is purely coincidental.

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1: Sailor, let go of the wheel for a minute.
2: Why?
1: So you can pinch me.
2: What else could a girl ask for? Happy slave?
1: Ah, when I die, this is the way I want to live.
2: Yeah. The two of us on your boat, sailing the Caribbean Sea. Southern wind kissing your cheek. Me pinching you.
1: Who's talking about that?
2: There's something else to talk about?
1: Yeah. Fish.
2: Okay, what'll we discuss? Guppies or flounders?
1: Ah, look at him, sailor. Did you ever in your life see a beauty like that? That marlin, what a beauty. What a fight he gave me. Must weigh 300 pounds.
2: 300 pounds? How come I can lift him? And with one hand?
1: What do I know about the talents of weightlifters? I tell you, that marlin... Hey.
2: See what happens when you talk like that? Even boat motors can't take it. They start to die.
1: Well, I don't understand it. She's been running like a dream. Here, grab the wheel, sailor. I'll take a look.
2: What's wrong, slave?
1: Sounds like dirt in the fuel line. Choke it, sailor. Give it a choke.
2: Think you can nurse it along till we get back to Havana?
1: No, I'll have to clean it out.
2: Maybe we can get some help.
1: Sure, we just dip a chubby little hand into the sea and bring up a mermaid mechanic.
2: We could do that. Or we could hail that ketch drifting off our port bow in the cove there.
1: What?
2: I can make out her name. Golden Swan. What do you say, Slate? Shall I hail her?
1: In between chokes, sailor. Who knows? She might lay an egg with a clean fuel line in it.
2: Ahoy! Golden Swan, ahoy! Ahoy! You try, Slate. My siren call isn't doing anything to them.
1: Roll up the cuffs on your jeans. Show an ankle. That'll get them.
2: Golden Swan, ahoy! It didn't work, Slate, and I rolled up both cuffs.
1: Here, watch me. Ahoy, Golden Swan, ahoy! Hey, that's funny. There's no one on deck, not a sign of movement.
2: After you roll down your pants leg, what do we do?
1: We board her. They don't treat me like that.
2: Hold my hand, Slate. I've never walked through a ghost ship before.
1: Eerie, isn't it?
2: The other hand. This one's got a stalk of celery stuffed with Roquefort I swiped off the captain's table.
1: Catch riding off an uncharted key without a soul aboard. Who's going to miss a stalk of celery?
2: The way that table was set, like a banquet. Hors d'oeuvres, chicken under glass. Who walks away from things like that?
1: Not you, baby. Enjoy your chicken sandwich?
2: Yummy.
1: Don't understand it. Not even a dead man aboard.
2: He's complaining.
1: Come on, sailor. There's something about a deserted ship that brings out the lonely in me.
2: Maybe we could tow her back. Finders keepers, you know.
1: No, I don't want her. She's too rich for my blood. Come on.

0: Hey, my boy, my boy, my boy.
1: Cut it out, will you?
0: Oh, now, Johnny boy, lad, don't take it to heart.
1: Try it, Captain. Pick yourself a palm tree, lean against it, and enjoy the night. Just leave me alone.
0: You don't like me. Captain Carey isn't good enough for you. He talks too loud. His hands aren't soft and pink like yours. Now, let me tell you, Johnny, lad.
1: Yeah, yeah, all right. Forget it.
0: Forget it, Johnny says to me. No, no, no, I can't do that. No, no, boy. Something like you and me he's got. It's something Captain Carey's been looking for. A long time looking for.
1: Look, Captain, maybe there's another way.
0: Yes, indeed, there is. But I have to tell you, John boy, I'm not happy with you. Hey, by this time now, your wife is supposed to be dead. You promised, lad. Hey, what's your wife doing now, Johnny?
1: In her hotel room, I guess. Sleeping. Margaret likes to sleep.
0: Margaret Norman, a sleeper. In a fancy hotel room on silken sheets, I'd say. Why didn't your wife show up today? Why didn't you bring her to the Golden Swan?
1: I told you, she was tired. She didn't want to look at it.
0: Didn't want to look at it, the lad says to me. So we had to hide the boat till another time. Kill her another time at another place.
1: Now look, Captain,
0: and
1: please.
0: And the thing I don't like, those people who boarded my ship.
1: Well, they looked, they went away.
0: Aye, they looked and they went away. Then other boats came and tried to find the Golden Swan. Yeah, lucky we are to have found this cove to hide her. Calm water, she'll just drift there. And lucky
1: we
0: are.
1: Yeah, yeah, we're lucky fellas.
0: Yes, indeed we are. To have such confidence, you and me, each in the other. Yeah, we're fortunate. Now, the final item, lad. Here.
1: What do I want with a gun?
0: Why, lad. But for a thing. Kill your wife with it.
1: You're crazy.
0: Be I now? Go on, take it. Hey, take it home with you, John.
1: You're going to sit here and wait?
0: Oh, lad, you're such a child. Listen, John, two people came to my boat today in a power cruiser. Its name I saw was Bold Venture through my glasses. Well, I must seek them out. Tell them how lucky they are still alive. Tell them it might not be so the next time.
2: Come on, sailor. We're not making a dent in the brain of the inspector of police.
3: Oh, don't grow impatient, senor. My brain is your brain. Make dents to your heart's content.
4: Your brain is his brain, huh, policeman? That explains why Slate's been suspicious of me ever since we came off that catch. He can't believe that all I swipe is a chicken sandwich.
2: Yeah, that's why.
3: You have brought to me, perhaps, a slice of this chicken? What was it? White meat or dark meat?
2: Eat your heart out, kid. It was with pickle relish.
3: It is not that I have a tooth for chicken, senor. It is only that this would be a slice of evidence that you indeed saw a ghost ship. The Golden Swan, you called her?
4: Because it was the name painted on her transom in big gold letters. What would you have called her?
3: And you did not tow this ghostly ghost ship in?
2: We told you why. Our fuel line was fouled up.
3: In the approximate hour that you have been here, you two, I've had my harbor police combing the waters.
4: You're going to say all they came up with was sea dandruff.
3: I would if I could have thought of it. I was going to say my harbor police found no trace of a catch, the Golden Swan.
2: Maybe she drifted out to sea. She was there, LaSalle. We walked her deck, spied into her cabin.
3: I think you do not need police, senori, senorita. I think you need a psychiatrist. Let me recommend mine. Here, his card.
4: He's good, huh?
3: For people who see ghost ships, he's a dilly? Si, a dilly. Amuse yourselves, amigos. And please, stay away from me. I've got enough crazy already. Go away.
4: How much longer are we going to have to wait?
2: How do I know?
4: Just seems to me that the registry office ought to have a better system. What do they do? File data about ghost ships on ectoplasm?
2: What are you so impatient about? Here comes Senor Mercado now.
5: My apologies, Senor Shannon. Senorita Duval, I have kept you waiting too long.
2: Now, what did you find out about the Golden Swan?
5: The Golden Swan, owned and capitan by one Capitan Carey. And, Senor, I whisper this in your ear of this Capitan Carey. Bad, nothing but bad. Suspicion there has been of him.
2: Like what?
5: Two ships of the Capitan blew up in port. One in Macau, another in Montevideo. Insurance was collected. However, the two words have been whispered.
4: What two words?
5: Skull and doggery.
2: That goes without saying. Now, about the Golden Swan.
3: Of this I know nothing. It has not been reported in these waters. That is all I can tell you.
2: That's enough. Come on, sailor. Sailor, how come a ship we saw and the cops didn't see and has never reported and...
6: Which way to the register, mate?
2: Oh, in there.
6: Hey, don't I know you?
2: Yeah, what makes you think you do?
6: Sure I know you, lad. A shipmate once on the Golden Swan.
2: Oh, the Golden Swan, huh? When were we shipmates?
6: Oh, that old death ship, the Golden Swan. Oh, you see her again, mate. Keep away from her. Take it from an old shipmate.
2: You trying to tell me something, old shipmate of mine?
6: I said it.
2: Now look, Buster.
6: My boy. Remember the old days? Old me, handy with the shiv, the knife and the ribs? Sure you remember. So remember about the swan. Keep away from her. Goodbye, my boy.
4: It's been a happy day, hasn't it, Slate?
2: Yeah, it makes me tingle when an old salt points a shiv at me.
4: All he did was carve his initials in your pea jacket.
2: Yeah, but on the lapel.
4: Let's leave it like that, huh, Slate? Like two ordinary people living a humdrum existence.
2: How come we see things no one else does, sailor? How can complete strangers stick knives into us?
4: We're talented. I'll get it.
2: Grab your darning needle. Start being humdrum. Shannon's place. Slate Shannon speaking.
7: Mercado speaking. I know something, senor.
2: Goody. It's been a nice chat. Goodbye.
7: I know that only this minute my mouth is talking to a lady. A lady of fragrance who wished to buy the catch Golden Swan. She wanted to know if the title was clear.
2: What lady? Where?
7: The Senora Margaret Norman at the Palace Hotel. Her perfume was...
2: Put up your thimble, sailor. We're calling on a lady of fragrance.
8: I'm telling you, mister, you can't go in there. That's Mrs. Norman's suite, and she...
2: Yeah, I know. She left orders not to be disturbed.
8: So make a snappy right turn, walk down the hall, turn right, turn left, and then you go through the door to the... Did you say something, miss?
4: No. It was the man on this $5 bill talking. Have you ever noticed what a real old chatterbox he is?
8: Well, what do you know? Mrs. Norman left the door unlocked. Thanks a lot, chums.
2: Mrs. Norman. Try the bedroom, sailor.
4: All right. Mrs. Norman, I'm sorry to wake you up like this, but... Slate, come here, quick.
2: What's the matter?
4: Look at her. She's been shot.
2: Huh. The one person who could have given us an answer, sailor. Something tells me that's why it happened to her. That's why she's dead.

0: fired.
1: Por favor, Señor Slate. I have come to ask questions, not to hear music.
2: King Moses answered all your questions, Inspector LaSalle.
3: Rhymed them, too.
0: Thank you, Miss Sailor. However, in the case of a lady who has been murdered, it is not always easy.
3: I think you did very well.
1: My father before me, Señor LaSalle Sr., who was also of the police, took me upon his knees and told me that on certain days, the career of the police is sometimes for the birds.
0: I can make up a song about a bird, Señor LaSalle. I will give it to you.
1: No, por favor, no.
2: Have you figured out a motive for this killing, LaSalle?
1: Si. The person who killed Señora Norman was a thief. The Señor Norman revealed that jewelry of great value is unaccounted for. Therefore, missing.
2: So, there's a Señor Norman. What about him?
1: If you are being evil, Shannon, to think that he killed his wife, the answer is impossible.
2: Her husband doesn't have a trigger finger?
1: Two of them. However, he is accounted for at the time of the murder. Too far away from the scene of the crime. Discussing business with a Señor Capitan Carey. We checked with this Capitan Carey.
3: Captain Carey. Now, that's a name that brings back a memory.
2: Just for the record, LaSalle, what does this Carey look like?
1: Heavy set, big all over. This way and this way. Beaten with the weather. Not too much hair, but down to his knuckles with tattoos.
2: Something tells me I've seen those knuckles clutching a knife. Think your minions can find him again?
1: It is important to do so, Señor.
2: Yeah, it's important, and I'll help. The captain was Norman's alibi. Let's see how much Norman will cover for the captain.

0: Who is it?
1: Slade Shannon, Mr. Norman, with a friend.
2: That's telling him.
0: Go away, get out.
1: That's no way to talk, Mr. Norman.
3: I told you, get out.
1: Inside, Mr. Norman.
3: What do you want with me? You're working with the police?
2: Mr. Norman. This is Slate's private project.
3: Well, I told them I didn't kill her. I didn't kill Margaret, and I don't know who did. A beating won't make me know, either.
1: You don't understand, kid. That's not the project. All I want from you is an old shipmate of mine, Captain Carey.
3: Captain Carey? All I know about him is he owns the catch I wanted my wife to buy for me. That's what we were talking about on the other side of Havana when Margaret was murdered.
1: And you wouldn't remember where that is?
3: No. Not even if you...
1: I know. Not even if I beat you. You're in for a disappointment, kid. I'm not going to beat you. Let's go, sailor.
4: I admire you, John Boy. I do indeed.
3: Thanks. I kill my wife, rob her. I get admiration from a guy like you.
4: Oh, but a drop in the bucket, these gems, compared with all your wife's wealth, eh, my boy? The money you figure to get?
5: Yes, scads and scads of it.
3: One thing, Captain. It's going to take a little while for Margaret's will to be probated, for her estate to be transferred to me.
4: I should get restless waiting, John Boy. I have what I need, this jewelry.
3: What are you talking about?
4: An idea of something worthy, lad. I don't trust you, Johnny. A thief who kills a woman is never trusted, didn't you know?
3: Hey, now look. Look.
4: Hey, now look, John says to me. Yeah, eventually the police will get onto you. And you'll be naming me. Won't you, boy?
3: No, Captain, no.
4: It has to happen, John. Oh! Sleep, lad. While it happens to you. Adrift in the Golden Swan. Dead. In time, you will explode.
1: Come on, sailor, on your feet.
2: Slate, we've already looked in every waterfront hole in Havana for Captain Carey. How far can you go on a crummy vendetta?
1: Till one of us drops, me or him.
2: Well, you take it alone this time, Slate. I'll stay here at the hotel to rest my weary jeans. I'll get it. Shannon's place, Sailor Duval.
6: Inspector LaSalle, senorita. We have found Captain Carey.
2: Don't you lay a finger to him. He's Slate's. It's LaSalle. He's found your boy.
1: Hey, give me that phone. Where? Where is he, LaSalle?
6: In my office. He laughs in my face and tells me how he does not know where is Senor Johnny Norman. He says...
1: Maybe he'll tell me, LaSalle. Just hold him there. Bye, sailor.
2: You kidding? I'm going with you.
1: LaSalle, all I need is 10 minutes alone with him. We fellows of the sea have a language all our own.
6: And in this language you will bring me the whereabouts of Johnny Norman?
1: That too.
6: I have just put a new grass rug on the floor in that room where he is. Be nice to it.
1: Maybe I can get him to wear it for a skirt.
4: Well, if it isn't the sailor boy, Slate Shannon. You come to help an old shipmate in distress?
5: Yeah.
1: It helps, doesn't it, Carey?
4: Hey, it clears the head. You're the man to my liking, Shannon. None of that lily-fingered la-dee-da.
1: That shiv, where'd you point it, Carey?
5: Here?
4: No, a little higher, nearer the heart.
1: You're sharper with the knife, shipmate.
4: Fine.
1: You unconscious, Carey? If you are, I'll hate myself in the morning.
4: Hey, what makes your blood boil so, lad? What is it your brain's drooling for?
1: I already got what I want. When I'm running an errand for a policeman, they want Norman. They want a murderer.
4: All right, they can have him. I'm weary of the lad.
1: Where?
4: On the Golden Swan, 2 miles off of Dugo Key. Is there anything else your seaman's heart needs?
1: Now that you mention it. So I'll hate myself in the morning.
2: Now you really ought to check with your psychiatrist, Inspector LaSalle. You're walking on the deck of a ghost ship. Do you believe it?
0: Si, I believe it.
1: Okay, Captain. Where's the cargo? What'd you do with Johnny Norman?
4: Ah, he's living the good life, lad, in my cabin. Here. When I left, the boy was learning a sad sea chanty and singing it for his poor dead widow. Hey, it's in here. Now, John, boy. Now, John, what are you doing lying on the floor, boy?
6: Senor Norman is dead from a large-caliber bullet.
1: Is that what you do when you get tired of a buddy, Captain? Give him large-caliber bullets?
4: I tell you, Slate boy, I don't know what happened to him. I'm as surprised as anyone here.
2: I'm not surprised.
4: The thing's mysterious aboard my ship. Take the dead boy and let's leave it.
1: Well, what's your hurry, Captain?
4: Well, it's my ship. I said get off it.
2: You know, Slate, the captain didn't want to come out to the ship in the first place. I wonder why.
1: Yeah, a fellow might think the ship was going to blow up in his face.
0: What are you saying, Shannon?
1: Our captain boy's got a history. Rumor has it he time-bombed two ships. One in Macau, one in Montevideo.
0: That is an interesting...
2: Slate, watch him.
4: I've already got it, dear girl. My gun. Waiting for me in my desk drawer.
0: The same one with which you killed Senor Norman?
4: You'll never know. Don't be a fool, you know, but I will. You... Oh, Shannon, help me.
1: Yeah. Hold him, LaSalle.
4: You're a fool, policeman. Get off my arm.
1: He'll do that. Did he get you, LaSalle?
4: See, here in my shoulder. Finish it for me, Slate.
1: Now don't stand there, sailor. Give LaSalle a hand.
2: Here, put your arm around me.
4: Gracias.
2: Sit down here.
1: On your feet, Captain. Come on your feet.
4: We've got to get off the boat, lad.
1: Yeah, how much time do we have, Carrie?
4: I don't know. Not much. None, maybe. I think we should get off the boat, lad.
1: Now, just take it easy. I want to give LaSalle your confession. Who killed Mrs. Norman?
4: John Boy did it. I swear it.
1: Did you help him?
4: We'd better get off the boat.
1: John wanted his wife to buy him this boat. He was going to show it to her, wasn't he? Then somehow he'd leave her alone on it, and it'd go off. Is that why we saw the Golden Swan floating around, Captain?
4: I'm warning you, lad. Off the boat.
1: Where's the time bomb hidden?
4: It's going to go off soon.
1: Who killed Johnny?
4: I'll tell you ashore, lad.
1: Uh-uh. I want a confession. Sailor's my witness.
2: Aye. LaSalle's fainted, Slate.
1: Got a cigarette, sailor?
2: Sure. I'll light it for you. Here.
1: Thanks.
2: Slate, what's all this business about we're going to get blown up?
1: That's a trick the captain has.
4: Listen. The bomb's in the hold. An alarm clock wired to dynamite, strung to the ceiling a little aft of the engine.
2: Well, that's a nice place.
1: Very.
4: Get it for the love of Mike.
1: Oh, there's lots of time.
4: No, lad, there isn't. There's 10 sticks of dynamite.
1: Who killed Johnny?
4: Get the bomb.
1: Who killed him?
4: I did.
1: Let's go, Captain. Get the bomb.
4: We'd be too late. It'll blow up.
2: Make him hurry, sir.
1: Come on.
4: There it is.
1: Get it.
4: Yeah.
1: Tear out the wires, Captain.
4: Yes. It's done.
2: Yeah, me too.
1: Sailor.
2: Uh-huh.
1: If I ever get brave like that again, wire me to 10 sticks of dynamite and set me off for 10 o'clock.

0: Slate?
1: Yeah?
0: I just got a call from the hospital. The Sal's going to be all right.
1: Oh, that's fine. Sailor, take a walk on the beach?
0: Uh-uh, not tonight.
1: Oh, this is a new sailor. What makes tonight different?
0: Who needs walking on the beach?
1: Okay, bye.
0: Bye? Where are you going?
1: I got a standing date with a hat check girl at the El Nido. We walk together between hats.
0: That's nice. Bye. Well, aren't you going?
1: Come here. You just want to be begged, don't you? Bye, sailor.
0: Slate! Slate, come back here. Check your hat, mister. Check your hat. Oh, Slate. You weren't going to leave me, were you?
1: Check this beret, sailor. Your floor show's great.
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1: 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Investigate the trouble. That's all. Rosenquist.

0: In a day when every known method of attracting attention is employed to urge us to eat this, wear such and such, use so and so, it's rather confusing to the average man who hasn't time to test for himself all of the myriad articles of merchandise competing for his money.
1: Oh, excuse me, Dr. Lindsley, but I've been in that kind of a spot time and again. My friends all say the same thing. Everyone wants the best he can get for his money. But how is a fellow to know what the best is?
0: Well, Mr. Merrill, it really is more simple than most individuals think. Merely profit by the experience and decisions of those who buy the most and use the most of the product in question.
1: Mm-hmm.
0: As gasoline, for example. Observe which brand they select, and there's your answer.
1: Which is?
0: Rio Grande Cracked, of course. The gasoline that powers more...
1: Yes, yes, doctor, I know. I've heard you many times. The gasoline that powers more police cars, ambulances, fire engines, and other emergency equipment, wherever it is sold, than any other brand.
0: Wherever it is sold than any other brand, and...
1: Oh, yes, yes, you mustn't forget the other divisions of the government. And Rio Grande Cracked gasoline also is specified by officials of the state of California and the federal government to power their emergency automotive equipment.
0: Truly spoken, Lou. These officials are the most eminent authorities on gasoline. They drive the most, they buy the most gasoline. They have overwhelmingly chosen Rio Grande Cracked. And there's nothing more to say except if you want the same kind of police car performance that has made Rio Grande first in public service, you know where the red and white Rio Grande station is in your neighborhood. Drive in for a tank full of Rio Grande Cracked tomorrow. It is with pleasure that we welcome again to Calling All Cars, Chief of the Los Angeles Police Department, James E. Davis. Chief Davis.
2: Good evening. There comes a time in the life of every man when danger stares into his eyes with sickening certainty. Danger that makes him stand fixed, immobile, unwilling to move. The victims in the story we are to hear tonight looked on such danger and died. Others came very close to the same danger, paused and passed on. Who knows what the outcome would have been if they had stopped? Perhaps a life would have been saved. Perhaps another life would have been lost. Perhaps the work of the police would have been made easier. Perhaps it would have been doubled. Sometimes it is hard for a private citizen to decide to interfere in a case, but sometimes such interference may save a life. That is the problem faced by some of the persons in tonight's story. The outcome of the case I shall save for you till the end of the program.

0: crystal clear beams of a June moon shone down on Los Angeles. Here and there, sinister shadows blotted out beauty and made perfect cover for hideous things, for creeping beasts of prey. Outside a house on a silent street, a slinking figure slipped from the shadows. Cautiously, the figure crept toward a window of the house. Blunt, broad hands opened the flimsy screen, and with effortless strength, pushed up the sash. Broad palms rested on the sill for a moment. Then, with ape-like agility, the man lifted himself into the room. The noise made by the ghostly form was slight, but enough to awaken a sleeping child, restlessly tossing beside her mother. The child sat up in bed, gazed fearfully about. Then her gaze became fixed in horrified fascination on the open door. Through that door, across the creaking floor, a man moved stealthily, purposefully, toward the bed. The terror-stricken child watched for an eternal moment before a scream broke the stillness of the night.
1: Mama! There's a man in the room! Mama!
2: Oh, Conchita, Mia, what is the matter?
1: Oh,
2: go to
1: Mama,
2: sleep,
1: Mama, there's a man! There's a man! Oh,
3: what do you want?
1: Go away, leave us alone!
4: Keep your mouth shut!
0: Outside the home of Maria Gonzalez, the June moon still poured its silver light over the sleeping city. Along the sidewalk came Manuel Audea, homeward bound from work. Across the stillness of the bright night came a sound that chilled his blood.
1: Please don't, please.
0: And Audea paused, listened, strained his eyes toward the house from which the sounds had come. Only the flickering shadows beneath the shuddering palm trees and the faint whisper of their fronds told him that life was here. He wondered if he should investigate. He shrugged and passed on. Thus, Manuel Audea passed by death. In the home of Carmen Ortega, nearby, the voice of Maria Gonzalez was heard saying,
1: "What do you want? Go away! Leave us alone!"
2: Maria's having trouble with one of her boyfriends, I guess.
0: So Carmen Ortega went back to sleep, and once more quiet reigned on the moon-drenched street. From the Gonzales home, a stealthy figure crept noiselessly out of the door and disappeared. An hour and a half later, the measured clop-clop of horses' hoofs broke the stillness of the night. A milkman, making his matutinal rounds, paused at 109 and gazed at an open door.
5: That's funny. Wonder if one of Maria's boyfriends left in a hurry. Looks like a man's hat laying on the porch. Funny she'd leave the door open all night. Oh, well, none of my business. Guess she wants a couple of pints as usual.
0: Once again, the stillness of early morning descended on Lorena Street. And in the Gonzales home, it was also quiet. The quietness of death. Hours go by. Then at the home of Aligo Ortega, a feeble knock is heard at the door.
6: What was that? Aligo, get up. Somebody's knocking on the door.
7: Huh? What? Who is it?
6: Well, how should I know? Get up. Go and see.
7: Oh, look at the window and see who it is.
6: You are a lazy dog. Get up.
7: I don't want to see anybody this time of the morning.
6: Aligo, it's Conchita.
7: Conchita? What's she want?
6: And she's all covered with blood.
7: What? Well, open the door. Bring her in.
6: Oh, there must be something wrong.
7: Of course there's something wrong. Don't stand there staring at her. Open the door.
6: Madre de Dios. What has happened? Aligo, look.
7: Oh, Conchita, what is it, Nina? What...
6: Mama, the man beat us. Come help. Mama, she won't get up. There's something tied around her neck. She won't talk to me.
2: Aligo, home quickly. See what it is.
6: Mama won't talk to me.
2: Oh, there, little one. You mustn't cry. You'll be all right.
6: Mama hates her so. Where he hit me.
2: Oh, I know, darling. Come, let's try to hold a hot cloth on that bruise.
7: Carmen! Go to the police, Carmen! Send for the doctor! Go to the police! Maria's dead!
0: In response to the frantic calls of Ortega and his wife, ambulance attendants took the injured child to Georgia Street Hospital, while Detective Lieutenants Edward Romero and O.P. Torres arrived to investigate the crime.
3: Come on. Let us through here. Let us through, I say.
8: Hey, don't block the door, fellas. Don't block this door.
9: Well, Torres, I see Captain Bradley's already out here.
8: Yes, it isn't far to the Hollenbeck Division.
10: Hello, Romero.
9: Hello, Cap.
8: Hiya. Get your boys out of bed?
9: Well, just about. It's all the excitement.
8: Somebody got in and strangled Maria Gonzalez. Beat up her little daughter. Sent the youngster to the hospital a few minutes ago.
9: Oh.
8: Pretty badly beaten up.
9: Well, that's too bad. Any suspects?
8: Five.
9: Five?
8: Yep. Five good ones.
9: Oh, where are they?
8: Well, that's another story. That's where you boys come in.
9: Oh, I get it.
11: We just go out and pick up five first-class suspects and bring them in, huh?
8: I've got my boys out rounding up witnesses. Gaskell's in the next room getting all the prints he can find.
11: Well, he ought to be able to get enough to fill a file cabinet around this place.
8: Yeah. And you fellas know these people and their customs out here. You'd better stick on the case.
9: All right, Captain.
8: I'd suggest that you check with Mrs. Ortega.
9: Oh.
8: She seems to know more about what's going on around here than anybody else.
9: All right, we'll do that. Oh, here comes Gaskell. I wonder if he's found anything.
8: Did you get anything, Gaskell?
12: And how? Now, the killer came through the living room window there.
8: Huh?
12: He rested his hand on the sill as he came through. I got a distinct palm print, and boy, is it a honey. Just round up your suspects, and I'll pick your man.
9: Well, that's fair enough.
8: Now, let's clear these people out, and you can talk to Ortega and his wife.
9: All right.
8: Come on, folks, all outside. Right. Lieutenant Romero wants to talk to Ortega and Mrs. Ortega. Now, you two come on in here. The rest of you'll have to get out. Come on now, get in there.
9: Well, Mrs. Ortega, what do you know about this case?
13: First, you find Benny Gonzalez. He may know something.
9: Benny Gonzalez? Who's he?
13: He's Maria's husband.
9: Oh, where is he?
13: Quién sabe?
9: Well, what makes you suspect him?
13: That Benny, he does not like Conchita. This morning when she come to my house, she tell me a man beat her. His voice sounded like Benny, she said.
9: Oh, I take it Benny's not her father then.
13: No, Benny and Maria have been married only 3 years. Conchita is 5. Maria, she had been married before.
11: And you don't know where this Benny guy is now?
13: No, I have not seen him for a long time. He left Maria about a year ago. I have not seen him since.
9: Well, we'll start looking for him. That's suspect number one, Doris. Now, Mrs. Ortega, what else do you know?
13: You tell him, Aligo.
14: See. There's another fellow named Mike. Maria used to see him a lot.
9: Mike? Mike who?
14: Mike Londo. I think his name is. They had a quarrel about something and he went away.
9: Oh, well, just because a guy has a quarrel with a woman is no sign he killed her.
14: Oh, maybe not. Just the same, he didn't like Maria. He said once he would kill her.
13: You see, Maria, she was a hellcat. She got mad when Mike left. She told the police that Mike had a steal on his ranch and they raided him.
9: Oh.
13: That's when he said he'd kill her.
9: Well, Tori, that's two of our suspects.
11: Yeah.
9: Ortega, I don't suppose you know where this Mike is.
14: He has a ranch out close to Ontario. You can find him.
13: You find a fellow named Jesus. He might have done this.
9: Yes, he might. But with half the colony named Jesus, how are we going to find the right one?
13: Well, this one, he works in a clothing store near First and Main. You can find him.
9: Oh, that makes a difference.
13: I know. He tried to give Conchita a nickel.
9: Oh. You think he might have done this?
13: Well, he's the sort who would do it. I chased him away from my own little girl once. Maria ran him off once, too.
11: Well, so far, this bird seems like our most logical suspect, Eddie.
9: Yeah, I was thinking the same thing.
11: We'll have to question the gentleman.
9: Mm-hmm. Didn't any of you hear anything last night that might have sounded suspicious?
13: Well, me, I hear Maria say, "Go away, leave us alone." I thought maybe she was having another fight with her boyfriend. I didn't pay no attention.
14: Manuel Ordea, his newsboy.
9: Oh.
14: He heard some screams, too. Well, he didn't go in.
13: And the milkman, he tell me he see the door open early this morning when he delivered the milk, and there was a brown hat on the porch.
9: Well, did he go in?
13: No. He said he didn't think it was any of his business.
9: Oh, I see. Well, what became of the hat?
14: Who knows? With so many people coming in and out...
11: Did you hear anybody else say anything about hearing or seeing anything wrong around the Gonzalez place?
14: No. Except the woman who lives next door to Maria. She said she saw Jose Main over there last night.
11: Oh, who's he?
14: Oh, he's a friend of Maria's. He works on a hospital there, building over close to Pasadena somewhere, you know.
9: Yes, but where does he live?
14: Oh, over on Garrity Street, I think.
9: Oh. And did this woman see anybody else?
13: She say there was a gray-haired man there about 8 o'clock.
11: Had plenty of visitors last night, anyway.
9: Did she know this man?
13: No.
9: Well, Torres, that makes 5 suspects accounted for.
0: Meanwhile, Lieutenant Condapper and Revis, other members of the homicide squad, were endeavoring to ascertain additional facts from little Conchita. Back at headquarters, Condapper confers with Romero and Torres.
10: Revis and I tried talking to the child, but it wasn't any use. She's unconscious most of the time and delirious the rest of it.
9: Oh, the poor thing. Will she live?
10: The doctors just think she may. Part of the time, she says something about her stepfather, Benny, you know. And sometimes she mentions Alfredo.
15: Who's Alfredo?
10: Well, we checked up with some of the neighbors and found out that an Alfredo Lejeune is a brother-in-law of Maria. We've sent for him. He's outside now. You want to look him over?
9: Yeah. Let's take him down to 47 and talk to him.
10: Okay. Come on, Lejeune.
9: In here, Alfredo.
10: You know Lieutenant Romero, Alfredo?
16: No, senor.
10: He's handling the Gonzalez case. He and Torres here.
16: Si, senor.
9: Alfredo, tell me something. Why should Conchita say she heard your voice last night?
16: I don't know.
15: Where were you all night?
16: I was at home, senor. I can prove it.
9: Did you kill Maria Gonzalez?
16: Dios mio, no, senora. I could not do that.
15: Any idea who would want her killed?
16: No, senor.
9: You think Benny Gonzalez might have done that?
16: Oh, no, senor. Benny stayed at my house for a long time after he left Maria. He's been gone almost a year now.
9: Yeah. You know where he is?
16: Oh, no, senor.
11: But he might be in town, huh?
16: Well, he might be. I do not think so, though.
9: No? Why not?
16: I don't know why, senor, but I do know Benny would not do a thing like this.
9: Well, that's a great help. Do you know Mike Londo?
16: Oh, si, senor. He lives on a ranch close to Ontario.
9: Oh, you know where it is?
16: No, senor.
9: Condapper, has Gaskell taken this fellow's prints?
10: Yeah, ought to be here now.
16: Senor, I've told you all I know about this. I did not kill Maria.
9: Well, we'll soon see about that.
17: Hello, Romero. How are you, Torres?
9: Well, what'd you find?
17: No soap. This isn't the man.
9: Nuts. I'm getting tired of it.
17: You're getting tired of it. I'm doing all the work.
9: All right. Forget it. Ah, dear. Come on, Al. Let's take a run out to Ontario and talk to this Londo guy.
17: Who's Londo?
9: Londo? He's number 3 on our hit parade of suspects. He'll bring him in and let you take a look at him.

0: Gaskell, this is Londo. Plank his mitt on the card and let's see if it checks.
1: Now, listen, you guys. I told you on the way in that I don't know anything about this murder.
2: Well, in that case, you won't have any objections to our process of elimination.
1: No, it isn't that. I just don't like to lose the time from my work. I admit I didn't care much what happened to Maria, but I wouldn't kill anybody.
2: You wouldn't kill anybody. What did you fight about?
1: She had too many boyfriends to suit me.
0: Oh, so you bumped her off, eh?
1: Have I got to go over all that again? No, I didn't bump her off. We had a fight, sure. I went out to the ranch and forgot all about her in a week.
2: Yes, I'll just bet you did.
1: Sure I did. When I'm washed up, I'm washed up.
0: Yeah, when you're washed up, you're washed up. All right, and then what happened?
1: Well, she told the liquor guys that I had a steal out on the ranch, and they raided me.
0: Oh, they did, eh? And then you decided to get even, is that it?
1: I tell you, I never touched the dame.
2: You never touched her, but you did say you'd like to kill her, didn't you?
1: Sure I did. I would have, too. She didn't have no reason to put the cops on me. I hadn't done her any harm.
2: Say, did you have a still?
1: Of course not. That was her story.
0: Oh, how about it, Gaskell?
3: Afraid not, boys.
2: Well, I'm beginning to wonder if we have got a murder on our hands.
0: Yeah, we've got a murder, all right, but that seems to be about all.
1: See, I told you birds I didn't have nothing to do with this.
0: Well, maybe not. Look here, Mike. Don't go around shooting off your mouth about how you'd like to kill people. Someday it's going to get you into a jam.
1: You're telling me.
0: Yeah, I'm telling you. Okay, scram now. Get out.
1: Thanks, Romero.
2: Well?
0: Well? Did you have Condi for pickup Maine?
2: Yeah, Frank's got him down in the office now.
0: All right, let's go talk to him.
2: Okay.
4: Hello, Eddie. I was wondering what was keeping you.
0: We just got through with Londo.
4: No go?
0: No go.
4: Well, while you were out, we picked up that Jesus guy over on First Street.
2: Have you had him printed yet?
4: Yeah. Gaskell's checking on him. Got Maine's print, too.
2: Is that Maine over there?
4: Yeah. Jose, come over here a minute.
5: Okay, Lieutenant. What's up now?
4: This is Jose Maine, Eddie. Lieutenant Romero's handling the Gonzalez case.
5: Yes, I know. I heard about it this morning.
0: What time this morning?
5: About 8 o'clock.
2: You're sure it wasn't about 1:30 this morning?
5: Yes, sir, I'm sure.
0: When did you see Maria Gonzalez last?
5: About 11:15 last night.
0: What's that?
5: About 11:15. I was there from 8 to about that time.
0: Did you see Conchita during that time?
5: Yes, I gave her 20 cents to buy candy with. She came back after buying the candy, and we sat around and played a while before she went to bed. I sat around until about 11:15 and left.
0: Mm-hmm. Was anybody else there during that time?
5: Ramon Rafael was there.
2: Who's he?
5: Oh, he's connected with one of the welfare agencies over on the east side. He was there to talk to Maria. She's been having a pretty tough time to make ends meet since Benny left.
0: Oh.
2: Say, is this guy an older man, sort of gray?
5: Yes, sir.
2: When did he get there?
5: About a half hour after I did.
0: And when did he leave?
5: About an hour later.
0: Did you get those scratches on your face when Maria was choked to death?
5: Of course not. I wasn't there. I got these from a tree I ran into out on the job where I work.
0: All right.
4: Incidentally, Eddie, I checked on that candy story. Jibes.
0: Oh, what'd you find, Gaskell?
3: Same thing in both cases. Wrong men.
0: Ah, nuts.
6: Thus were eliminated four of the five possible suspects, but a new man had entered the case in the person of the welfare worker. Subsequent check of this man's handprints, however, left no doubt as to his innocence. So far, the police had been unable to locate the woman's husband, and evidence available pointed less and less toward him. 2 weeks slipped by, but no further evidence was unearthed. Then, early in July, the telephone rang in the homicide detail.
0: Homicide, Romero speaking.
7: I won't tell you my name, so don't waste time asking.
0: Huh?
7: But I think I have some information about that Gonzalez case.
0: You have? What is it?
7: I know a young man who knows a woman who had been in the vicinity of the crime when it was committed.
0: Well, so what?
7: If you want to send somebody down here to talk to me, I'll have the girl come here and give you the information. Want to take down the address? 9000 Main Street.
0: I understand you told this woman who phoned me that you had some information on this case.
8: Well, I don't know whether it's worth anything, but the man I do washing for, he came to my house the night Maria was killed.
0: Who was he?
8: Oh, I don't know his name, but he's a section hand on the railroad.
2: Well, that makes it simple.
0: And what happened to make you suspicious?
8: Well, this man, he used to come at night and bring his clothes. And then I'd wash them for him, and he'd come back later and get them.
0: Yes, yes, yes. But the night of the killing, what happened then?
8: Oh, I'm coming to that. This man, he came in that night, and he'd been drinking. Oh, he was horribly drunk. This fellow, his first name's Miguel. I don't know his last name. Well, Miguel came in and sat around until almost midnight. I tried to get him to leave, but he wouldn't do that. Finally, I got him out. Then I went to bed. I don't know how long I'd been asleep, but something woke me up. It was somebody pounding on the door. Who is he?
9: Miguel, open the door.
8: Oh, go away. I am in bed. I want to sleep.
9: Open the door. I'm breaking down. Open the door.
8: Well, wait a minute. Hey, go away. You cannot come in here.
9: That's what you think. Knock at the door.
8: Hey, what's the matter with
9: you? Knock the door.
8: Oh, you're still drunk. Why don't you go on home and sleep it off?
9: I'm not drunk. Get me a drink.
8: Say, don't you order me around like that.
9: I say, get me a drink.
8: All right, all right. You don't have to yell about it. Well, excited look in his eye. Now he's afraid of him.
0: Well, how long did he stay there?
8: Oh, about an hour.
0: And how was he dressed?
8: He had on a blue suit, I think.
0: Blue suit. See any blood on it?
8: No, senor.
0: Did he have a hat?
8: Well, he did when he left for the first time, but he didn't when he come back.
0: Did you notice what kind of a hat it was?
8: Well, it was a brown felt hat, I think.
0: Brown felt. What did this man look like?
8: Well, he was very dark, and he had deep smallpox marks on his face.
0: Well, maybe he's worth questioning. We'll try to find him. If he comes back, be sure and call us.
8: Si, senor, I will.
6: Tirelessly, the officers began a systematic check of all railroad employees near Los Angeles. Thousands of names were poured over, but none carried the initial name of Miguel. At last, in the offices of the Pacific Electric Railway, their search ended. According to records, the man they sought worked in Culver City.
0: Boy, what a job that was, checking all those cards to find a Miguel.
2: Say, what's that last name again?
0: Olivaria. Miguel Olivaria.
2: Well, if this turns out to be another of Gaskell's wrong man cases, I'm going to resign from the department.
0: Hey, what does it say on that card there?
2: Section House 17, Culver City.
0: 17, huh? Ah, this ought to be the place right here.
2: Yeah, looks like the crews are just finishing work.
0: Yeah, lucky for us, too. Hey, you. You.
10: Yeah?
0: You know Miguel Olivaria?
10: Oh, yeah. That's him over there by the tool house.
0: Thanks. Hey, fella. Your name Miguel Olivaria?
11: Yeah.
0: We'd like to talk to you a minute. Any place we can go where it's private around here?
11: Yeah, in the tool house here.
0: Okay, let's go.
2: You change clothes in here?
11: Yeah. What you want to see me about?
0: Ever know anybody named Gonzalez?
11: Never heard of her.
0: I didn't say anything about a her.
11: Oh, I thought you did.
2: Is this your suit, Olivaria? This blue one?
11: Yeah.
2: What are these spots on it?
11: What's it to you?
2: We might as well tell you, Miguel. We're police officers. We're investigating a murder.
11: Murder?
0: Yeah, a murder, and we think you did it.
11: No, I never killed nobody.
0: Where were you on the night Maria Gonzalez was killed?
11: I don't know the Maria Gonzalez.
0: Oh, yes, you do. She was strangled to death on the night of June 14th. Why did you do it?
11: I didn't kill her.
2: Where's your hat, Miguel?
11: Over there on the nail.
2: No, I mean the brown one.
11: I lost it about a month ago.
0: Come on, get your stuff. We're taking you to headquarters.

0: Al, ask Gaskell to come in here, will you?
1: Sure. What are you going to do with me?
0: Keep you in jail till you're tried for the murder of Maria Gonzalez.
1: You can't do that.
0: Why not?
1: I didn't kill nobody, I tell you.
0: We'll find out about that.
2: Yeah, another suspect, Jenny?
0: Yeah, and I'll stake my buzzer on this one.
3: I had Pinker run a test on that suit of Miguel's. Those spots are human blood.
0: Huh? I thought so.
2: Well, let's get his paws inked and see what they show.
0: Put your palm down on that pad, Olivario.
2: Yeah, that's it. Yeah. Now on this card?
1: No.
2: Like that. Huh. Let's take a look at this. Well, Eddie.
0: Well, what?
2: I'm afraid your hunt's over. You've got your man. The prints compare perfect.
1: No, you can't do this to me. I did not kill her. I didn't climb through that window and kill her.
0: What?
1: I didn't...
0: What did you say?
1: I did not climb through that window. A thief, Mio!
0: Yeah, I think so too, Miguel.
3: Nice work, Miguel.
1: I didn't do it, I didn't!
0: I wouldn't have been so sure, Olivario, if you hadn't pulled that crack about the window. You see, we purposely failed to mention that point. That little slip of the tongue will probably break your neck.
4: In just a moment, Chief Davis will conclude our story. Of course, you're not pursuing criminals or driving to fires, but the police car qualities of Rio Grande Cracked include not only quicker starting, smoother acceleration, and the maximum speed of which your car is capable, but greater reserve power for steep grades and lower cost per mile operation, whether you drive like the wind or cruise along at a snail's pace. The next time you need gasoline, wheel into the nearest red and white Rio Grande station for a tank full of Rio Grande Cracked, the gasoline that makes your motor equal to any emergency. The gasoline that lightens the load on your motor and your pocketbook. 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

0: Chief Davis.
1: We took the case of Miguel Oliverio to court for the damning palm print and the theory that he had killed Maria Gonzalez in a drunken, lustful frenzy. A jury agreed with us, and Judge William S. Baird sentenced Oliverio to life imprisonment with an additional sentence of 50 years for his brutal attack on little Conchita. The six palm prints solved our case.
0: Thank you, Chief Davis.

Los Angeles police calling all cars, attention all cars, cancellation broadcast 224. Suspect in this case are now in custody. That's all. Rosenquist.

0: your narrator, Frederick Lindsley, bidding you good night for Rio Grande.
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0: Nighttime of November, a special time on Broadway. Sense it, it's a new time. When the after images of early autumn are dying, cloaked already in river mists, chill and drifting. And sense this, that winter is already at a place not far away, drifting too, hung from a pale moon, scudding over the city and making new shadows. Hurry, it gets dark quickly. Where I was, darkness was cut across by the fingers of light, intersecting the beams of two searchlights, focused groundward. Destruction of building temporarily halted. Rush wrecking job stopped because of this. Remains of dead man found and report phoned to headquarters.
1: This would be the cellar, Mr. Clover, where we found him. Under 3 inches of composition flooring.
0: Uh-huh.
1: What does it look like to you, Mr. Clover? Real puzzle, huh? Just a skeleton and all?
0: Well, there's something we can tell about.
1: You know, what I can't figure out, that satchel of money laying beside him. Must be over $1,000 in there.
0: About that.
1: Imagine lying 5 years under a cellar floor.
0: How do you know it's been 5 years, Mr. Rogers?
1: When I bought these three buildings to tear them down for a garage, I got a story about this one. Right where we're standing.
0: What story?
1: Of course, we've torn down to the cellar, so you can't tell, but this one used to be a nightclub, you know.
0: Mm? No, I didn't.
1: Yeah, it was. That's the story, a scandal or something about this nightclub. The bank told me. Partner or something 5 years ago ran away with the payroll or something to California.
0: What else?
1: Nothing, except that the other partner tried to hold on to the club, but it failed a year later. Bankrupt. Bank took it over 4 years ago. Couldn't lease it. Nailed it up. Anyhow, that's the story the bank told me.
0: Well, it doesn't look like the man ever got to California. He was murdered.
1: Sure, what else? He didn't just lie there and pull 3 inches of composition flooring over his head.
0: Shot.
1: Huh?
0: Twice. See the bullet? The chest cavity?
1: Hmm.
0: Small caliber .22. And here, right arm fractured, and beside it, see, another bullet.
1: Bigger one?
0: Yeah, .38. Shot twice by two different guns.
1: Like I said, a puzzle. Well?
0: Well, what?
1: This is a rush job, Mr. Clover. You know that. Let's get this stuff out of here.
2: Morning, Danny. So good morning, in case you didn't hear.
0: Hi, Dennison. Sit down.
2: Excuse me for saying it, but you look a little beat. Big night last night?
0: No.
2: Well, you're a single man, Danny. You're entitled to a big night. Were you going to say something, Danny?
0: No.
2: Oh. Then maybe this will interest you. Got a rundown on a corpse you found last night.
0: What about it?
2: Well, that's what it takes to get a rise out of you.
0: Come on,
2: huh?
0: Come on. Get with it.
2: Yeah, I'd better do that, else I won't be liked, huh? Technical, shot at the teeth. Mugovan put the code on the teletype. Late last night, the one place we got a call back from was Dannemora.
0: You get on identification?
2: Code checked out to a former prisoner named Bob Foster. Released 6 years ago after a 10-spot stretch for grand larceny.
0: Anything else?
2: Stick with me, kid. I'm loaded. My identification came in. I checked it with R&I. They had a file on Foster. Here, wait. Mugovan left some notes for you. Yeah, 1947, May 23. A year after he was out of Dannemora, Foster was wanted on suspicion of grand larceny. Packed a satchel with his partner's dough and ran out on him. That would be the satchel you found.
0: Who was his partner?
2: A fellow by the name of Joe Turner. He and Foster opened a nightclub together, the Blue Sheen. The year after Foster allegedly checked out with his partner's dough, the joint went into bankruptcy. And the word is Joe Turner cried his heart out at the time. Beat his chest. Called his partner naughty names.
0: Any lead on Turner?
2: And one of the boys traced him to a hotel on West 12th. Only the hotel is out of business now. Management converted the place into offices. Nobody knows what became of the hotel records, so...
0: So, on all points, bulletin on Joe Turner, huh?
2: Yeah.
0: Is that all?
2: Yeah, it's got a girl type in it, too. Aggie Blaine. Used to do a poker with clever parakeets at the boys' nightclub. The last known address, let's see, 1326 West 34.
0: Yeah, you did real good, Dennison.
2: Yeah, pull up a minute, Danny. There's more.
0: Oh, what?
2: Those bills you found in the satchel.
0: What about them?
2: Their serial numbers were in series. Must have been the nightclub's payroll. A few weeks after Foster went up in a puff of air, 520s out of the same series turned up in sunny California.
0: That's all? Now I can go?
2: Yeah, you can go.

0: Don't sit in that chair, Sonny. Just pick a spot on the floor and stand on it. The floor, not the rug.
1: This okay, Miss Devlin?
0: Floors don't belong to me, Sonny. Furniture does. Let's not louse up the furniture, huh? What do you want?
1: Some information about a girl named Aggie Blaine.
0: My niece. Brother's daughter. Brother's dead. Went out without muffler and rubbers. Winter of 36. Got himself a flu that wouldn't quit. Fell over in his face next day. Never got up.
1: Where's Aggie?
0: My niece.
1: That's what you said.
0: Blew out of here a long time ago. Don't know whether she's alive, dead, or what all. Could be married to the King of Turkey, for all I know.
1: How long ago did she leave?
0: Oh, been 5 years. Used to be a dancer, Aggie was. Used to. Hey, don't lean on the furniture, Sonny. Pretty furniture, huh?
1: Yeah.
0: New as the day I got it. You want to sit down? We go in the kitchen. Not in the parlor. Not on this stuff.
1: What do you do, Miss Devlin?
0: Huh?
1: Your niece used to live with you. She's gone now. What do you do? Taking rumors?
0: You mean sublet like that?
1: Huh?
0: What for? Who needs it?
1: Retired, huh?
0: It's nice.
1: And all this furniture, ornate.
0: Huh? Oh, you mean tricky with the curlicues and the things, huh? Yeah, all mine. Bought and paid for.
1: Let's get back to Aggie, Miss Devlin.
0: I don't know if she's alive or dead. I told you
1: She used to dance at a nightclub called the Blue Sheen.
0: With pigeons. A blue one and yellow one. One named Gloria, the other named Phyllis. Oh, I seen it myself.
1: Look, Miss Devlin, one of the men who owned that club was found last night. He'd been murdered.
0: You're leaning, Sonny.
1: He'd been murdered, and your niece might be able to tell us something about it. Couldn't you give me some...
0: No, nothing. Aggie, she was a dancer. Is she alive? Is she dead? How do I know?
1: And leave there. And once more into November day, its furnishings also not to be touched, nor leaned against. For instance, the autumn perfume worn by the girl who almost brushes your sleeve, sidesteps, changes course, hurries on. And from far off, the brief wild sob of a freighter sailing out of autumn waters. And at headquarters, it arranges itself into familiar pattern, routine investigation into death, and wait. And on the first quick surge of November night, the return on the All Points Bulletin, Joe Turner, bankrupt nightclub owner, had been spotted in a Skid Row bar. Third booth on the right was all his. Go there. The place is Jukebox and Fat Cat scrawling symbols and sawdust. The place is Joe Turner, who was once a man.
2: You come up with a drink, mister, and something good will happen to you.
1: Did you understand me, Joe? I'm from the police.
2: Something real good. I'll dance for you. You watch me. You hear this just for you.
1: Sit down, Joe. You don't have to do that.
2: You like me, huh? You'll buy... Huh? I got other routines.
1: Tell me about your nightclub, Joe.
2: Huh?
1: Your nightclub, the Blue Sheen. Tell me about the club and about Bob Foster.
2: Him? Oh, you're a friend of Bob's? I'll hate you. I'll squash you like a fly, so help me.
1: What'd he do to you, Joe?
2: Who did something to me?
1: Foster. Bob Foster. He stole from you, didn't he?
2: Walked out on me. Didn't even wave goodbye. He just took my money, danced off someplace, far away. Never sent a postcard, nothing. Just Aggie either.
1: Aggie Blaine?
2: There was a dancer. Did you ever see her? Oh, it's a stunning dancer. Well, I'll show you a dance. It's with the hands first. See, it's like this.
1: You know where Aggie is, Joe?
2: Aggie's far away, too. Aggie and Bob. Blue Sheen.
1: We found Bob last night, Joe. He'd been buried under the cellar of your nightclub.
2: Bob? Bobby Foster? Well, that's where he's been.
1: You kill him, Joe? Because he stole from you and went away? Joe, listen to me.
2: I performed for you, mister. Where's my drink?
1: You kill him, Joe?
2: I don't know. Maybe I did. He deserved it. Maybe I did. You think I did?
1: Come on, Joe. Let's you and me go uptown. And book him. Charge, suspected felony, murder. Turn him over to the policeman schooled as to proper procedure and proper jail tier and proper cell. Back to the office and sit at the desk. Far away, a light is turned off, and another. And a swollen sag of gray suddenly hangs from the black sky. Morning, folding over the horizon.
3: Danny, downstairs. Come on.
1: Down the corridors and the steps, and outside is damp. It's still night.
3: Ambulance just pulled in. Phoned it upstairs. I got it.
1: Miss Devlin.
3: Uh-huh. Shot. Dead, Danny? On account of the police rang her doorbell yesterday? On account of she's Aggie Blaine's aunt? I'm talking to you, Danny. You think so?

0: You are listening to Broadway's My Beat, written by Morton Fine and David Friedkin, and starring Larry Thor as Detective Danny Clover. Two outstanding events on CBS Radio tomorrow in the daytime. For one, the Quiz Kids return to the star's address to begin another series of their breathtaking mental gymnastics. Professor Joe Kelly will be in charge of the Little Wizards, and they'll all be waiting for you to join them tomorrow on most of these same stations. The other big event tomorrow is the American radio premiere of Christopher Columbus, Darius Milhaud's famous opera conducted in concert form by Dimitri Mitropoulos. It's the featured work on the New York Philharmonic Symphony, heard on most of these same stations tomorrow.
1: Broadway makes its entrance out of subway kiosks, out of night corridors, blinks once and long against the white of a new November day, then moves into it, soft, polite. It's the thing to do. Treat the morning nice. Don't step on the cracks. You'll still be on your feet when day is done. And the other performers, the man hanging from a spectacular, twisting out the Mazdas that died in the night, and the mannequin, her face dusted, a bolt tightened where wax had given in tonight, and torso and head tilted closer now to shop window, and on wax lips, the good morning kiss. A new day, kid. Live it. And at headquarters, November morn, is Sergeant Gino Tartaglia dipping a finger into a container of coffee.
2: Just testing, Danny.
1: Oh?
2: You leave these things to the whim of that new girl in Ballo's Delco. I knew it. Too sweet.
1: Well, that's too bad, Gino.
2: Some days you wake up on the wrong side, you get too many lumps in your container.
1: True, Gino.
2: Don't feel bad about it, Danny. No percentage in building a tragedy out of it. We'll both be bigger persons if we don't make of it an issue with the delicatessen. And off to work we go. You game, Danny?
1: Whatever you say, Gino.
2: Am I permitted a simple statement of fact?
1: Of course.
2: I admire you.
1: Thank you.
2: To work. Wino Joe Turner is still in the drying out tank. Also, ballistics has established that in the murder of Miss Devlin, Aunt Aggie Blaine, the murder weapon was the same that 5 years ago did do in Bob Foster, suspected absconder with his partner's loot.
1: Same weapon.
2: Indeed. The bullet that was found in the chest cavity of the remains of Bob Foster bore the same markings, riflings, as the bullet extracted from Miss Devlin. Ergo, same weapon was used. Small caliber gun, Danny, .22.
1: Then whoever killed Foster 5 years ago is still around.
2: Which brings me to Miss Aggie Blaine.
1: How?
2: That in a routine perusal made by our boys of Vital Statistic Records, a marriage license date of July 30, 1947, was found made out to one Aggie Blaine and one Herbie Morse.
1: They find the...
2: Don't interrupt, Danny. A check was made on said Herbie Morse and was found that he owns a drugstore on 23rd, corner of 9th. That's how. You care for my coffee, Danny?
1: No, but thanks anyway, Gino. Thanks for everything.
3: Westfall, and you'll have that lanolin plush look in no time at all. Thank you.
4: Yes, sir? What can I do for you?
1: Mr. Moss?
4: Right.
1: My name's Clover, Mr. Moss. I'm from the police.
4: Hi.
1: I'm trying to get some information about a girl named Aggie Blaine.
4: Depends upon what kind of info you want. She was my frau. Some things I'll tell you, some things I won't.
1: Just tell me how you met her and when you met her and why you're not married to her. Things like that, Mr. Moss.
4: What's the matter? You think you could have stayed married to her?
1: Mr. Moss,
4: you haven't got the dough on the wherewithal.
1: Just... tell me about it, Mr. Moss.
4: She's not going to make a fool out of me. You know what I'm going to do one day, buddy? Get me another wife, a big gal, a big blonde gal. Then I'm going to find me Aggie and walk up and down in front of her with my big blonde wife rubbing her cheek to me. I'm going to
1: show
4: her...
1: When did you meet Aggie?
4: On an airplane. I said hello to her, and from there on in, it was air pockets all the way to Frisco.
1: You met her on the way to California, huh? Now, when was this?
4: In 47, druggist convention. I never saw the inside of the convention hall, not with Aggie showing me the fancy eating places, and me with a paper to read on dressing at the prescription department.
1: Now, go on.
4: That was in June. Then back in New York, somehow she wouldn't let me see her. Then she called me.
1: When?
4: July the 30th. I know, because July 31st we tied the knot.
1: How come the divorce?
4: A fella. I worked late one night fixing up a 1 cent sale. I came home, she wouldn't let me in. I beat the door in with my bare hands. There was a fella there selling rugs. He gives me his card and left. Next day she followed him. One of these days I'm going to look that guy up, you know that?
1: You still have his card?
4: Do I? Right in my wallet.
1: I want it.
4: Oh. You're going to fix him, huh? Swell. Here. Here's the card. I'm on your side, buddy.
1: Have you seen Aggie since then?
4: I'm happy to say no. However, the day that I do, I will also find me that big blonde buddy. I'm going to parade her up and down in front of Aggie.
1: And get out of the way of Mr. Moss's wagging finger. And through the aisle, lined with preparations guaranteed to keep you alive longer than anybody. Right turn, down the aisle of space guns, insecticides, and bubble baths. And then left at the table where everything is marked down to 19 cents. And out into the street. Legwork now, an address off the card given to you in the drugstore. Mr. Irving Lusbander, rug dealer.
2: Aggie? She ran out on me, mister. Long time ago. Customer of mine came in one day and ordered our most expensive number wall to wall. Aggie went along with the delivery truck and never come back.
1: Customer's name?
2: Ewing. Dr. Keith Ewing. Big back man. Got offices in the Muncie building.
1: And at the offices of the Muncie building, be told by Dr. Ewing that Miss Blaine was merely a patient of his, and after he cleared up her back condition, he never saw her again. No, he never treated her at his office. She was an outpatient at the Cheney Hotel. So go there, Cheney Hotel. Yes, the clerk says. Miss Blaine, yes, indeed. He checked out, he's sorry to say. The morning after an automobile dealer's conclave, he remembers. Forwarding address, well, yes, indeed. 1213 East 61st. So go there. And the girl who answers the door is dressed in velvet petal pushers, but shakes her head sadly at the name of Aggie Blaine. Agatha, it seems, moved out on her about a month ago. Bag, baggage, and her very own boyfriend, Tony. Where? Well, Tony owns the apartment building over on East River, Beekman Place. So go there.
5: Yes?
1: I'm from the police, Danny Clover.
5: And I'm too desperately sorry because whatever it is, I can't use it.
1: Let's talk about it inside, Miss Blaine.
5: Oh, but then we'd be committing something or other, wouldn't we?
1: Oh?
5: Oh, yes, there must be a city ordinance or something. You see, I'd let you in here and we'd talk or whatever, and all the time you'd be operating under false pretenses. Naughty.
1: Tell me about it.
5: You see, dear boy, I'm not Miss Blaine. Not the girl you need. Not Miss... what, Blaine?
1: Aggie Blaine. Girl who used to work at a club called the Blue Sheen. Danced there with birds.
5: With birds? Oh, how desperately thrilling.
1: That's what we'll talk about, huh?
5: Of course, let's. I haven't indulged in anything so pulpy in years. Nightclub dancer with birds, man of the police knocking at my door. Oh, just walk right in, Mr. Clover. The rugs are deep and the fireplace is Italian marble and my dressing room is perfumes and custom-made crystal and full-length golden mirror and it's a castle and I call it home, so you may plump down wherever you like.
1: I'm grateful.
5: Don't thank me, thank Tony. Tony Crenshaw, my fiancé. Nothing's too good for you, Agatha, he said, and he's loving it. I get this shack on our wedding day. All mine. Oh, that Tony. He's a charm, all right, all right.
1: And now you're Agatha...
5: Agatha Raines. Always was, always will be. Oh, I almost slipped. Soon, Agatha Crenshaw, Tony's wife.
1: You want to hear about Aggie Blaine?
5: Oh, dying. It's how we met, we two. Yeah, speak to me of Aggie.
1: 5 years ago, she was a dancer at the Blue Sheen. She...
5: Yeah, there were feathered creatures. You said all that.
1: There was something else. A man named Bob Foster.
5: Just one man? This dancer couldn't have been very good.
1: Bob Foster, ex-con, 5 years ago, 1947. Partner in the Blue Sheen. We found him the other day buried under its cellar flooring. He'd been shot twice, murdered.
5: Oh, tell me you're not making this up. Because if you are, I die of disillusion. It's so desperately sordid and thrilling.
1: You ever know this, Bob Foster?
5: Not till this precious instant. But don't let that stop you. Go on.
1: Aggie Blaine had an aunt, Miss Devlin. Yesterday, she was murdered with the same gun that killed Foster.
5: Isn't that always the way?
1: Another thing about Aggie Blaine. In 1947, she met a man on a plane to California. When they came back here, they got married. A man named Herbie Moss.
5: Serves a girl right, killing her aunt and that Foster fellow.
1: Yeah. Get your things. We're going downtown.
5: Oh, such a short time, and we so well know each other. Already, you're taking me out.
1: We want you for suspicion of murder. Get your things.
5: It's a lovely day, and when I got up, I didn't know what I'd do with myself this morning. And you've come up with something. Let's go wherever you want, Mr. Clover.

0: And this room is what, Mr. Clover?
1: Interrogation room.
0: Sitting or standing?
1: Well, sit down, please. Smoke?
0: Oh, I have my own. You can light me, though.
1: Yeah.
0: Thanks.
1: Still excited?
0: Tolerably. It's slowing down. Do something about it, Mr. Clover.
1: Like book you now?
0: For what was that again? I've forgotten.
1: Murder.
0: Oh, that's a charge, all right. That's really one of the...
2: Danny?
1: You got him?
2: Uh-huh.
1: Bring him in.
2: Come on, Joe.
1: How do you feel, Joe?
3: It's a shame the way I feel right now. Hi, Aggie.
0: Charades, fellas? I supposed to guess what he is?
2: Yeah, do that. Hint, a guy named Joe Turner. Co-owner of a nightclub named the Blue Sheen. Partner found in the cellar. Employed a girl named Aggie Blaine. Now guess why he's here.
3: Hi, Aggie.
0: There's no excitement in it anymore, Mr. Clover. Take me home.
1: Then you don't know who this man is.
0: By the pink of his eyes, I'd say a wino.
3: You look nice, Aggie.
0: A rum pot.
1: Well, there's another way we can do it, Dennison. Get the druggist, get the rug salesman, the
2: hey,
1: doctor...
2: Look at her, Danny. She's getting excited all over again. Those people bring back fond memories, lady?
3: You should have seen her when she danced. Should have seen her with the blue light. With the spinning spot.
0: Hi, Joe.
3: Where you been, Aggie?
0: I looked for you once, Joe. I couldn't find you.
3: You're a stinking liar, Aggie.
0: Now you see why I didn't find you.
2: Now we all know each other. Hi, Aggie.
0: Sure. I used to know a cop.
3: I've been drinking a lot, Aggie. I've been thinking about you.
0: Have you?
1: Joe?
3: She's still pretty.
1: Almost all we need, Joe, is the motive. Why did you kill Bob Foster?
3: Hey, Aggie...
0: Don't remember out loud, Joe.
2: Do you want the business, Joe? The nightclub or her?
3: Tell him, Aggie.
0: You want to confess how you killed Bob? Go ahead.
3: Oh, baby, baby. I'm going to tell him my part, baby. I never killed anybody.
0: Joe.
3: Who'd I kill? I wanted the business, so I took a shot at Bob, but I hit him in the arm, that's all. Then he ran to you, Aggie.
0: You boys believe rum pots around
1: here?
0: Go on,
1: Joe.
3: Next time I saw my poor old partner, he was dead.
2: Then you felt so sorry for him, Joe, you buried him under the cellar with some money to see him on his way.
3: Oh, that Aggie, she's got a mind on her. She figured it. Go ahead, Aggie. Show the fellas how you got a mind on you.
0: Mr. Clover?
1: Uh-huh.
0: It's getting serious, huh? Huh, Mr. Clover?
2: That's the lieutenant's serious face, yeah. It's getting serious.
0: Look. Look, Bob Foster came over with a shot arm. I said, Bob, before you go see an M.D. about your poor bullet-filled arm, here's a gun. Bob, I said, you shouldn't take that from a guy like Joe. When I handed the gun to him, it went off.
3: Well, it's some mind.
2: Then what was your aunt defending herself against when she got shot by the same gun?
0: Well...
1: When Bob came to you when he was shot, you were staying at your aunt's place, weren't you?
0: Well, yes, I was.
1: Your aunt knew what happened. Blackmailed you.
0: Hey, how about my aunt's furniture? A scream, huh?
1: Furniture, income, proceeds from blackmail.
3: Is your aunt dead, Aggie? I didn't know. Gee, you're all alone, huh?
0: She lost the whole thing for us, Joe. This policeman came calling. She got panicky, called me up and said she was going to talk. You see?
3: Yeah, sure.
0: From the first she lost it, Joe, you and me. Since I got back from California, remember?
2: Now, how about that California trip, Aggie?
0: Great.
2: Just took a flyer that had planted some of that money Foster was supposed to have stolen to make it look like he'd run away to California.
0: Hi, Joe.
3: 5 years, honey. I've had a lousy time. What about you?
0: Great. A time. A real time.
3: You're still lying.
0: Yeah. I've missed you, Joe. We probably see a lot of each other now. For a time.

In the ebb of nighttime, the slabs of Broadway lean against the darkness in crazy tilted angles. The balance is delicate, precise. So the walk must be careful, the talk quiet. It's the never-never time that drifts in from the edge of the world. The time of regret. It's Broadway, the gaudiest, the most violent, the lonesomest mile in the world. Broadway, my beat.

Broadway's My Beat stars Larry Thor as Detective Danny Clover, with Charles Calvert as Tartaglia and Jack Crucian as Mugovan. The program is produced and directed by Elliot Lewis, with musical score composed and conducted by Alexander Courage. In tonight's story, Mary Jane Croft was heard as Aggie Blaine and Sheldon Leonard as Joe Turner. Featured in the cast were James McCallion, Ted Bliss, Martha Wentworth, and Peter Leeds. Bill Anders speaking.

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3: 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Understand?
4: It's mid-afternoon. Shortly after Perry Mason hurled a calculated challenge to the district attorney in regard to Gordon Weber's killer. Now, some distance from Mr. App's office.
5: Well, there it is.
6: What, Chief?
5: Last services for Gordon Weber are being held across the street.
6: Oh, are we going?
5: No.
6: Well, then why are we here?
5: Ah, there's Perry.
6: What's the matter with Paul? He looks unhappy. Hi, Paul.
7: Oh, hi, beautiful.
5: Perry.
7: Sit in, Paul.
5: Mm-hmm. Well, how's it going?
7: Very fine turnout. Very big affair. Weber's getting the best send-off money can buy.
5: And?
7: Well, I've been counting noses personally, like you said so far. Now, here, you can see for yourself.
5: Mm-hmm.
7: Here's the list of people Kate Beekman spotted at Weber's nightclub. So far, over half of the list have shown up.
6: You know any of them, Paul?
7: A few by reputation. There's the Fast Money Boys. There's the club employees, Maitre D', the chef, the entertainment manager. Say, how come you pulled me off the real job, Perry? If I had a little more time, I know I could learn what the DA's up to.
5: Well, we don't have time.
7: Sorry I didn't get results fast enough, but I did the best I could, Perry.
5: Oh, yes, I know you did, Paul. However, I have just paid Mr. App the visit.
7: What?
5: You see, Paul, App boxed himself in when he said he was convinced Ed Beekman killed Weber. He nailed on the lid when he made public the evidence against Ed. App said he had a cut-and-dried case, but he hasn't followed up.
7: Oh, Beekman's only been arrested a few days.
5: Ah, Paul, at the same time App said that he was guilty, I said Beekman was innocent. And believe me, Mr. App would not have wasted a second proving me wrong if he was on solid ground.
7: Yeah.
5: But App hasn't said another word to the papers. He has not taken action to go before the grand jury. Why?
7: He's up to something.
5: Yeah, well, now we quit beating around the bush. I am going to state publicly I think he's stalling.
7: Well, how about if he's investigating Kate Beekman?
5: Well, I'll crowd him out in the open before he's ready. He'll have to justify himself for not following up on Ed.
7: I think you've got him in a corner.
5: He did that to himself. Now, I will learn what he's up to. Meanwhile, you concentrate on the dead man's associates, and that's why I wanted you to see these people personally.
7: I got it. What about Kate Beekman?
5: Oh, she'll stay in Bella's apartment for the time being. Look, Paul, App stuck his foot in his mouth when he said Ed Beekman was guilty. Now, say that he has learned Ed's daughter was in the murder apartment. App is still chewing on his foot. Because Kate had no motive for killing Weber.
7: Well, why not let him spin his wheels looking for it?
5: That's wasting time. And the more time App wastes, the harder it's going to be to find the real killer. And even though Kate has no motive, if App keeps looking, he might find a... Well, I'm going to see a newspaper man who is a friend of mine. Set Mr. App on the right track.
4: Meanwhile, inside the chapel, where Gordon Weber is getting the best send-off money can buy, a man and a woman sit well back in the shadows. The woman is dressed in deep mourning. A veil covers her face. Her head is bowed. The man beside her looks at the young woman with gentle sympathy, touches her hand reassuringly.
8: You all right, Tony? Tony?
9: Quiet, Gus.
8: I'm sorry I didn't know you were listening to the service.
9: I'm not.
8: Hmm?
9: I'm doing what you said. I'm trying to remember.
8: That isn't what I said.
9: Okay, okay, you didn't say it.
8: It's very important you understand this. I didn't tell you anything. You said you were sure Kate Beekman killed the little guy.
9: Yeah, and nobody had to tell me. I know she did.
8: You said you want the law to pay her back.
9: I do.
8: All I said was the law won't make her pay unless the district attorney believes she had a reason for killing him. Do you believe she killed him, Tony?
9: I know it.
8: You have reasons for believing it?
9: Sure.
8: Then all you have to do is remember the reasons.
9: Gus. You tell me what to say.
8: How can I? I don't know she killed him.
9: I do.
8: How?
9: I just know she did.
8: How?
9: I know it, that's all. Now quit picking at me.
8: Now, Tony, I'm willing to accept your word, but I'm not the district attorney.
9: Oh, Gus.
8: Now, we better stop talking.
9: Gus, I know she did it. For lots of reasons. She's got a real hot temper.
8: Mm-hmm.
9: Only feeling lousy like I do, it's hard for me to remember things straight. Now, you could help me.
8: No, Tony, you'll have to do it all yourself. If I knew, I'd go to the DA myself.
9: Maybe he got fresh with her and she killed him.
8: Gordy? Gordy was a sweet little guy. Remember how nice he was?
9: I remember better than anybody else.
8: Of course you do. I know Gordy wouldn't pick on a kid, and if I know, you certainly do.
9: You're right, Gus. You're right. Gordy wouldn't hurt a single hair on her head.
8: Yet you think she killed him in self-defense.
9: I didn't think what I was saying. Gus.
8: Yes?
9: The dough he carried. Gordy carried a wad of dough big enough to choke a horse. And Kate knew he did.
8: Are you saying she killed him for the money? Well, that's a thought, but...
9: No good, huh? I don't know what to remember.
8: She killed him, didn't she?
9: Yeah, but... Why won't you help me? Why did you drag me here?
8: I didn't drag you.
9: You said I'd remember if I came.
8: I'm sure you will.
9: Why?
8: Because of the associations.
9: Associations?
8: I know this is where Gordy wanted it to happen.
9: What?
8: Look, I'm your friend, Tony. Or didn't you know he told me? So that's it. Oh, don't be hurt, Tony. I didn't repeat it.
9: Repeat what?
8: Isn't that just like the little guy? You wanted to keep it a secret, but... Well, he was proud, Tony. He was as proud as he could be. So don't blame Gordy for telling me.
9: Telling you what?
8: That you and Gordy were going to get married.
9: Married?
8: Right here in this chapel. Now, please don't get mad at the little guy for sharing your secret with me.
9: Here? Here in this... He... told you?
8: He showed me the license. You aren't hurt because he did, are you? Are you hurt, Tony?
9: Tell me. Tell me what he said, please, Gus.
8: Well, a few days ago, after Gordy and I had a little argument and shook hands and were pals again, he said, Gus, this is the happiest day of my life. I popped the question.
9: Is that what he said?
8: And he said, I popped the question to Tony, and she said yes. And wait till you see the ring I ordered her. He said it's as big as a headlight.
9: Where is it?
8: The jeweler's, I suppose. He had it made up to special order. We'll see you get it.
9: Thanks, Gus. What else did Gordy say?
8: Well, he brought me here. Here's Tony, right here to this chapel. Told me how he wanted it to be. A real big deal, you know, with flower girls and a best man. He asked me to be his best man. And all your friends throwing rice and orange blossoms. It works, Tony. Gordy was never a piker. He had nothing but the best for you and him. He even wanted music. You know, somebody singing, Oh, Promise Me. Honest, Tony, when I stood there a few minutes ago and looked down at the little guy and remembered all the wonderful plans he had for himself and for you. Tony, you aren't sore because he told me, are you?
9: No. No, I'm glad he did.
8: And so am I. Because for a while I was worried... I was afraid Kate Beekman had turned his head.
9: No.
8: Of course it isn't true, because when he asked you to marry him, well, there's no question he was nuts about you, Tony.
9: I knew it all the time.
8: When he asked you to marry him, that shoved Kate Beekman out in the cold.
9: Yeah.
8: That poor little guy, you know how he hated to hurt anyone.
9: He was the sweetest guy who ever lived.
8: Well, he didn't say it, but I know how much he hated to tell Kate Beekman she was out in the cold. He kept that to himself.
9: What?
8: How tough it was going to be to give Kate Beekman the brush. Oh, I'm sure he talked it over with you. Didn't he?
9: Yeah. Yeah, he did.
8: He told you how he hated to give her the air? I don't mind saying I wouldn't want to give her the brush. Of course, Gordy wasn't afraid of anything, but I would have been. Who can tell what a hot-tempered kid like her would do?
9: Gus.
8: Yeah, Tony?
9: I want to see the DA. I want to see him now.
8: You remember?
9: You bet I remember. I know why she killed him.
8: You've got to be certain, Tony. You've got to be absolutely certain.
9: I'm certain. I know it, Gus. I know why she killed him. That redhead killed him, and Gus, I can prove it. I can prove she planned to do it.
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0: bow window.
1: Hmm?
0: A bow window.
1: A bow window is a bay window that you look into instead of out of.
0: Look into instead of out. Oh, Sam.
1: Get your book, Panther Girl, and slink on in.
0: Well, what was he trying to see through the bow window?
1: Hmm?
0: I mean, whose house was it?
1: Her own.
0: But if it was her own house, then why would she...
1: Goes to show you, darling, what some women will stoop to.
0: It does?
1: Mm-hmm. It was a low window.
0: Oh. Well, whenever you're ready, Sam.
1: Date, November 10th.
0: Ninth.
1: Ninth. Correct. 1947. To Dr. Helmut Ries.
0: I was right for once.
1: Yeah. From Samuel Spade, license number 137596. Subject, the bow window caper. Dear Dr. Ries, I know that this report will not make pleasant reading for you, but you paid for it, so here it is. As far as I was concerned, it all started on Thursday morning when you called at my office. From your story, I gathered it had been going on for some time.
2: You will say these are merely the actions of a jealous woman, Mr. Spade. But I assure you there's more to it than that. It must be a carefully thought-out plan to ruin my career, my whole life.
1: In what way, Dr. Ries?
2: She spies on my private consultations. Insults my women patients. I can no longer even keep a nurse for more than a week at a time. Scenes, hysterics, she... outbursts of violence. I cannot continue my work under such conditions.
1: Well, why don't you give her a divorce?
2: Why, no. This is not her desire. If it were, it would be simple. No, she wants to bring me to ruin. She wants to see me on my knees in front of the potter.
1: Why?
2: That is what I want to find out. Why?
1: Doctor, I think you ought to take this case to a head doctor.
2: I have consulted a psychiatrist. He examined her. She's perfectly competent mentally. But you see, there is here already some mystery. For which one comes to a detective.
1: How long has this been going on, Dr. Ries?
2: Since 3 months only. But in this time, she has reduced me to utter desolation.
1: Dr. Ries was a very good divorce lawyer right down the hall from my office.
2: No. I discussed the matter of a divorce with her a few days back. This was her answer. You see, a receipt for the purchase of a gun. And this note in her handwriting.
1: I hope you will not force me to use this, Esther.
2: Yes.
1: What do you think she has in mind? Murder or suicide?
2: She refused to discuss it. But one thing I have noticed. Since she has bought this gun, a new development, a strange man watches my house. Several times I have caught him following me.
1: Well, she might have hired a detective to check on whether you visit a lawyer.
2: Perhaps it is very simple, but it is all too strange to be harmed.
1: I half-heartedly agreed that it might be Dr. Ries, and when your check for 100 bucks didn't bounce, I went to work wholeheartedly. I reached your house on Pacific Avenue just as the street lights were going on. It's a quiet neighborhood, so I could hear it before I got close enough to read the number on the door. They seemed to be slugging their way toward the back of the house, so I decided to risk an entrance. I found the doorbell, and I was about to punch it when I caught sight of your mystery man. He was crouched in a clump of shrubbery that grew under the bow window at the corner of the house. He was still there with his eyes glued to the window when I walked up behind him.
3: Hey, let go of me. Let go.
1: Come on. You're going inside.
3: Listen, I'm not just a snooper.
1: I didn't say you were. I'm just inviting you inside for a better look.
3: Now, I'm warning you, if you don't let go of me, I'm...
1: Stop squirming, will you?
3: No!
1: The kick he landed on me wasn't according to the Wrestling Association's rules, but I let him get away with it, mainly because I couldn't move for 3 or 4 minutes, and by that time he disappeared down the street. When I recovered my faculties and staggered back to the door, I didn't bother ringing the bell. I just walked in. The hen fight was still going on somewhere in the upper reaches of the house. Then a door burst open on the upper landing, and a girl in a nurse's uniform ran down the stairs toward me, pursued by a pale little woman with a pinched face who was brandishing a pair of brass fire tongs. You brushed past me, Dr. Ries, and headed off the pursuer.
4: Esther, stop this! Stop this at once! Have you gone crazy? Give me those fire tongs. Give them to me.
5: What's the matter, Helmut? Afraid I'll mar your light of love's beauty?
4: What started this?
5: I caught her creeping about the kitchen. She was going to poison my food.
6: Explain to you, Mrs. Ries. The doctor
4: said... Oh, don't bother explaining, Miss Roberts. These morbid fancies of hers.
5: Don't think I don't know what goes on in that office. that office when I'm not allowed anymore.
2: That's only because you make the patient so nervous, Esther.
5: I know what goes on. You and those women.
2: That will do, Esther. Go to your room.
5: Very well. But I won't have that woman in this house another day, Helmuth. Is that understood?
2: Go to your room, Esther.
5: I'm going. But remember what I said. I've warned you both.
0: I can't.
2: There, Miss Swabbins. Now don't. There.
7: I can't stand anymore, Doctor. I tell you, it's making me a nervous wreck. I just...
1: Dr. Reese.
2: Huh? Oh, Mr. Spade. You saw, you heard?
1: Yeah.
2: Come into my office. We'll talk.
1: I think we'd better.
7: Doctor, there's still one more patient waiting to see you, Doctor.
2: Well, have her wait a little longer. Yes. This way, Mr. Spade.
8: Carla, doctor will see you just as soon as he possibly can. Have you been feeling any better,
1: Mr. Spade? Sit down, Mr. Spade. Thanks, but I can say what I have to say standing. Your wife's a very tragic woman, Doctor. I wish I could help her. I wish I could help you, too, but I can't.
2: You heard her threat against Miss Robbins. Was that a joke?
1: There's nothing funny about jealousy.
2: But there is this man who watches the house. The gun she bought.
1: I collared him outside just now.
2: Oh, well, did you get him to talk?
1: No, but I wouldn't worry about him if I were you. And about that gun, the Constitution says every citizen shall have the right to bear arms. Even Parnell Thomas can't do it.
2: Mr. Spade, I've not yet told you all. If I...
7: Oh, Doctor, I'm yes. sorry to interrupt, but this patient, she's been waiting for more than an hour.
2: Well, who is she?
7: Mrs. Cavanaugh.
2: Cavanaugh, who? Well, has she been here before?
7: Of course, last week. Here's her card.
2: Oh, yes. I'd better get it over. Send her in.
7: Yes, Doctor. And Doctor, I'm resigning. I'll finish the day, of course, and then I'm through. I'm sorry.
2: Yes, well. Very well, Miss Robbins. I can't say that I blame you. Good luck.
7: Goodbye, Doctor.
1: Well, I'll be going along myself now, Dr.
2: No. You must hear me out, Mrs. Spade. I've not yet told all. If you'll just wait until I have seen this patient, please, Mr. Spade, please.
1: Okay, I'll wait outside.
9: Oh, I beg your pardon.
1: I beg your...
2: Come on in, Mrs.
1: So, you're leaving the doctor's employ, nurse?
9: I am. Well, Mr. Spade, how does it look from the grandstand?
1: Messy?
9: Mm-hmm. You don't mind if I finish cleaning out this desk?
1: Go right ahead.
9: Thank you.
1: What's the matter with Esther, anyway?
9: I could sum the whole thing up in a single five-letter word, shall I?
1: You have.
9: Are you going to walk out on him?
1: Aren't you?
9: Yes. I am. Oh, but Esther isn't jealous of your type, if you don't mind my mentioning it.
1: I feel heartened to think that you noticed I was different.
9: Oh, I did, Mr. Spade. I really did.
1: You don't seem particularly nursey to me, either.
9: I'm not. My, you have a fast pulse, Mr. Spade.
1: Yes, I've been feeling very weak the last few minutes. I need care.
9: Oh, you know, you don't eat enough apples, Mr. Spade. Well, I guess I've finished. Oh, there's that old contact. I wonder... Mr. Spade, will you tell the doctor I've left and thank him for me again?
1: Aren't you going to see him before you go?
9: No, I'm not. He'd only beg me to stay, and it's simply out of the question. Oh, the poor guy. I just don't know what I'd do if I were in his place. For you, Mr. Spade.
1: I did, and I told her. She told me I was a victim of hypertension and left me with my mouth open and no thermometer in it. 5 minutes after she'd gone out through the front entrance, your wife came down the stairs looking knowingly at me and the door to the doctor's office and left by the same route. 10 minutes after that, I was halfway through a 1937 National Geographic that was the latest edition on the waiting room table, and had reached the third paragraph on the natural beauties of Winona County, Minnesota. But I never finished. The first thing I saw when I entered the room was Mrs. Cavanaugh, your patient.
10: Why did he do it?
1: You, Doctor, were standing over her, nervously twitching off the rubber glove from your right hand. You tested her throat for pulse, then listened to a stethoscope. It was purely a formality. One of the .38 caliber slugs had entered the right temple. The other had torn through the base of the skull. How did it happen?
2: I don't know. I had completed the examination and walked over there to put my instruments away. When I turned back, she had a gun in her hand. Before I could stop her, she pulled the trigger. Suicide, of course.
1: Why?
2: Well, I just told her the truth, that there was nothing I or any other doctor could do for her. But she had perhaps a month, perhaps less. She had suffered great pain, of course, for some time.
1: Uh-huh. You saw her shoot herself, you say?
2: Yes, yes. The gun, she took it out of my desk drawer. I'd removed it from my wife's room earlier today.
1: I see. Well, Doctor, this is the neatest suicide I ever saw. No powder burns, and from the way she's lying, she must have shot herself in the direction of that window, at least 10 feet away. She screamed before the shots were fired and had time to fire a second bullet into her head and throw the gun across the room before she fell.
0: Well, Helmer, at last it's happened, hasn't it?
2: Esther, leave this room.
0: I told Helmuth one of the husbands would catch up with him.
9: Pretty, wasn't she? I don't remember this one.
1: The expression on your face might have been horror or fear or both, Dr. Reese. But your wife was smiling. When my eyes left her face, I noticed a leaf clinging to the hem of her coat. It might have come from the shrub that grew up against the house. And her shoes were splashed with mud that could have and probably did come from the cultivated flower bed just outside the bow window.
10: The makers of Wild Root Cream Oil are presenting the weekly Sunday adventure of Dashiell Hammett's famous private detective, Sam Spade.

0: Now, here's important news on good grooming. Better than 4 out of 5 users of Wild Root Cream Oil say they prefer Wild Root Cream Oil to all other hair tonics. Here is new and even more conclusive evidence that Wild Root Cream Oil is again and again the choice of men who put good grooming first. So if you want the well-groomed look that helps you get ahead socially and on the job, listen. 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The results were amazing. Better than 4 out of 5 who replied said they preferred Wild Root Cream Oil. 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And now back to the Bow Window Caper, tonight's adventure with Sam Spade.
1: Obviously, there were two equally good suspects in the Kavanaugh murder. Either your wife had killed her in a jealous rage, or you'd killed her with your wife's gun to frame her for the murder. I decided to let the police worry it out and went home to bed. The morning headlines were a bit of a surprise. Nurse sought in shooting of mystery woman. Item. The cops had found Celeste...

0: The morning headlines were a bit of a surprise. Nurse sought in shooting of mystery woman. Item: the cops had found Celeste Robbins' fingerprints all over the murder gun. And item: Mrs. Cavanaugh, the murdered woman, had given a vacant lot as her address, and her body was lying unclaimed at the morgue. I decided to pay her a visit. Maxie.
1: What? Oh, Sam. Sammy, my boy. Hey, it's good to look on you.
0: How are you, Maxwell?
1: Oh, fine, fine. What brings you here, Sam?
0: The Cavanaugh woman.
1: The Cavanaugh, huh? Let's see who's with us today. Stiftel, Milton, Schwartz, Kelly. I knew him, nice guy. Feige. Cavanaugh. Rose. Hello, Rose. Hey, Sam, don't you want to look at Rose?
0: No, I've seen her.
1: Yeah, just checked her back in. Autopsy. Say, you do collect queer ones, Sam. Mm. Now, you take her. Why would anybody in the world knock her off? In her condition, all he needed to do was wait. A month, a couple of weeks.
0: Bad as that, huh?
1: Worse.
0: Anybody claim her yet?
1: Well, that... Hello. Something we can do for you?
2: My name is Cavanaugh. I come for my wife.
0: He was standing with his back to me, and I didn't get a good look at his face until he walked over to the desk with Master. The voice tipped me even before I saw the face. It was the man I'd caught outside your office window less than half an hour before the murder. If he recognized me, he didn't let it show. I waited while he went in with Maxie. When he came out, there were tears streaming down his face. I'd been waiting for two reasons. I had some questions to ask him, and I had wanted to pay back that jolt he'd given me the night before. I left without doing either.
3: Hello,
0: sweetheart. Any calls?
3: Lieutenant Dundee of Homicide.
0: Yeah.
3: Dr. Reese.
0: Mm-hmm.
3: And there's a girl waiting inside. Wouldn't give any name.
0: So you let her wait in my private office?
3: Well, I don't think you'll mind when you've seen her. She's by way of being a knockout.
0: Well, thank you, Effie. That was very thoughtful of you, huh?
3: You're welcome, Sam.
4: Sam, please don't be angry with me for coming here. I had to talk to somebody.
0: What you need is a good criminal lawyer, Nurse Robert.
4: Oh, no. Oh, no. Do you think I killed that man?
0: How did your prints get on that gun? Don't tell me she threatens you with it and you grabbed it out of her hand.
4: No, I didn't. I did nothing at all.
0: Take it easy, nurse. Take it easy. Would you like a drink or something?
4: No, of course. Thank you anyway. I'll be all right. Well, she came in from shopping 3 days ago. Just as nice as pie. And she came creeping around. You know how she is. And she said, I bought something today. It's lovely. And with that, she hauled this gun out of her handbag. And so, to humor her, I took it and I looked at it. I was foolish.
0: It certainly was foolish.
4: Well, nickel plated, ideal surface for fingerprints. And I remember she was wearing gloves. Struck me as peculiar at the time, but I'm so stupid. I didn't think of it until just now.
0: Everything's a little peculiar about this caper. A woman who was dying anyway gets shot. Nobody even seems to know who she was. Doesn't make sense.
4: No, it doesn't make much sense. What should I do, Sam? Give myself up?
0: I think you should.
4: Yes, I thought you'd say that. All right, phone the police.
0: You got a lot of courage. Sure you don't want to drink?
4: No, thank you. I'll be all right. I'll be all right.
5: Homicide, Dundee.
0: Dundee, Sam Spade. I got the Robbins girl here in my office. She wants to check in.
5: Oh? Well, tell her to forget it, Sam. Reese's wife just made a full confession.
0: That tore it. In my anxiety to see how you were bearing up under the shock, Doctor, I blew a buck and a half of your money on a taxi all the way out to your address on Pacific Avenue. To my astonishment, you were wearing a look of real distress.
6: I don't understand it, Mr. Spade. This confessing, it's not like her. It's all too strange to be harmless.
4: Dr. Reed, I'd like to talk to you alone. Do you mind, Mr. Spade?
0: Go right ahead. My ears outside your consulting room, but all I could hear was a few vague murmurs. Then, for no good reason, I decided to have a look at your wife's bedroom upstairs. The cops had been there before me, so I didn't expect to find much, and I didn't. I was tapping the woodwork for secret panels or something when I heard a heavy tread on the stairway. I wheeled around, my hands inside my coat. A jolly-looking character in coveralls was standing in the doorway.

0: I beg your pardon?
1: Mr. Haggard, Home Electronics. I come to take the equipment.
0: What equipment?
1: The dictograph. She don't need it no more. Ask me, she hurt too much.
0: Mrs. Reese had a dictograph installed?
1: Yeah, a metal type installation. Yeah, this here's a speaker. Yeah, my own design. Looks like a portable radio, don't it?
0: Yeah, where's the other end? Where's the microphone?
1: It's in the doc's private office. You interested, eh?
0: Yeah, turn it on, will you?
1: Oh, sure. Yeah, we'll get it tuned in a minute there. Oh, feedback. Wait a minute, I'll fix it.
2: Let her talk. Let her talk. What can she tell?
3: I don't know. But it's uncanny the way she knew
1: things. Nice, huh?
3: Every word we spoke together.
1: That's because of the dictograph. Neat rig, right?
0: Shut up.
2: We cannot allow this terrible tragedy to come between us. We love each other. Nothing can change that.
1: Oh, boy. Yeah, that's as nice, ain't it?
0: Quiet, quiet.
3: I just know, please. Please don't. Now stop it, Holmes. I don't want you. Please don't.
2: What is it, Celeste? What has happened?
3: What has happened? When I've been attacked by a mad woman and accused of murder all in a space of 12 hours.
2: But it's all over now.
3: Just so, Holmes. Yes, all
0: over. Won't you turn it up a little more?
1: Oh, sure, turn it up.
0: Hold it, hold it.
3: It's over. And I'm very, very ashamed. I suppose it was my usual thing. I always get sorry for a poor, weak man and get involved. But this time, I'm sorry for her.
2: Celeste, please.
3: When I was a kid, I liked it. It used to make me feel powerful and... Oh, to watch them squirm. But it's no fun anymore watching another woman in the agonies of jealousy. And you, I thought you were just weak. You're a brutal, unscrupulous murderer.
2: What are you saying, Celeste?
3: You killed Mrs. Cavanaugh.
2: Why, that's impossible.
3: You stood deliberately in that window and you fired two shots right at it.
1: Hey, what gives you?
2: Why weren't my fingerprints on that gun?
3: Because you were wearing your rubber gloves, Doctor.
2: Celeste, don't say any more.
3: No.
4: Here, help me. Help me get his shirt off, Mr. Spade. He's been shot.
0: Who shot him, you?
5: Through the window, the same man, the one who watched the house.
4: Hold his tourniquet tight, please.
5: Nothing. A flesh wound. His aim was bad.
0: Yeah, too bad. Kavanaugh, you still out there? You got nothing to worry about. He's still alive.
1: I missed him.
0: Give me a hand. Come on. That's it.
1: I missed him.
0: That was lucky. You're taking the rap of your wife's murder, too, if you're a better shot.
1: He did it. He killed my wife. I was at the window. I saw him. What I don't understand is why his wife confessed.
4: She loves him, Mr. Cavanaugh. You should understand that.
0: I guess that's what happens to love when it gets crossed up. Why didn't you tell the police what you saw?
1: They'd have hung it on me. She was a stranger to everyone else. I've been quarreling with her, suspicious, acting like a maniac. She never told me. She must have been going to one doctor after another, trying to find one that would give her one ray of hope. In pain all the time, too, and never letting on. Never. Even after that first visit she made to Reese's office, I didn't tumble. I thought she was meeting him on the sly. And I followed her both times. That last time I carried a gun. I might have killed her if what I suspected had been true.
5: I'm very sorry, Mr. Cavanaugh. I didn't realize.
0: You're pretty late with your regrets, Doctor. I don't quite figure you either. Maybe the prison psychiatrist can.
6: Dundee homicide.
0: Dundee, tear up Mrs. Reese's confession. Come on over and get the doctor.
6: Dr. Reese?
0: Yeah. By the way, he accidentally shot himself in the arm. Isn't that right, doctor?
5: What? Yes. Accidentally.
1: Why didn't she tell me? Why didn't she tell me?
0: I don't know, Cavanaugh. Women. Sometimes they make too much sense, or we don't make enough, or maybe we're all crazy. And that Dr. Reese is the crop. At the risk of laboring a point, there's also the mystery of why a nice girl like Celeste Robbins ever fell for a guy like you. You'll have plenty of free time to think it over between now and the trial. If you find the answer, drop me a line. Period. End of report.
7: You know, Sam, that's Celeste. I like her. I wish we could do something for her.
0: Well, I've already thought of that, Evie.
7: Oh? What are you going to do, Sam?
0: Write that up, sweetheart, and I'll write you a happy ending.
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7: Oh, here's a report, Sam. Do you want to read it over?
9: I do not. File it under F, but forget.
7: About that poor Celeste, Sam.
9: Oh, yeah. Well, I made a date with Celeste to take her dancing tomorrow night. She needs cheering up, you know.
7: Well, what for?
9: Well, you said she needed help.
7: Well, that isn't exactly the kind of help I had in mind.
9: Oh.
7: I don't see why it's necessary.
9: Effie, we must each of us give a particular kind of help each of us is particularly equipped to give.
7: Very well. She used to make over men just to get the other women jealous.
9: That she did. Aren't other women silly to allow themselves to get jealous when they know just what she's up to?
7: Idiotic. Just idiotic.
9: Sure thing. And go home, Effie. I'm a lousy dancer.
7: Oh, very well. Have fun, Sam. Good night, Sam.
9: Good night, sweetheart.

The Adventures of Sam Spade, Dashiell Hammett's famous private detective, are produced and directed by William Spear. Sam Spade is played by Howard Duff. Loreen Tuttle is Effie. The Adventures of Sam Spade are written for radio by Bob Tallman and Gil Dowd, with musical direction by Lud Gluskin. This is Dick Joy, reminding you that next Sunday, author Dashiell Hammett and producer William Spear join forces for another adventure with Sam Spade, brought to you by Wild Root Cream Oil. Again and again, the choice of men who put good grooming first.

0: why girls use Wild Root Cream Oil, too, for quick, good grooming and to relieve dryness between permanents. Mothers say it's grand for training children's hair. 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

0: presenting Orson Welles as the Third Man. The Lives of Harry Lime. The fabulous stories of the immortal character originally created in the motion picture The Third Man, with zither music by Anton Kara.
1: The scene is Rome. The time is not so very long ago. 100 bells in the Eternal City have just finished announcing midnight when Sir Evan Lawford, who has just spent a long, hard day with a lot of other diplomats at an important UN meeting and has topped the whole thing off with an interminable official banquet, puts his key in the lock of the door in the Hotel Excelsior and opens it, treating himself at the same moment to a well-earned yawn. He doesn't get to finish the yawn, however, because somebody is waiting for him in the room. Who do you think that is? Me, of course. Who else?

0: And now, Orson Welles as Harry Lime, the third man. In today's story, Harry Lime joins the circus.
1: Just answer me this. I come back to my hotel room and find you in possession. How did you get it?
2: Now, Sir Evan, you were pretty highly placed in British intelligence during the war. For all I know, you still are. You ought to know something about getting into hotel rooms. Purely routine, isn't it?
1: I dare say. Well, what are you after?
2: No, not the secret papers or the plans for the fort or the crown jewel, Sir Evan. I assure you, no. I'd just like a couple of minutes of your time.
1: Look here. I'm bone tired. And if you really want an appointment...
2: I have a photograph here. I'd like you to identify it. Just a snapshot. Do you mind looking at it?
1: Not very clear, is it?
2: No, but I think you can make out the face.
1: Where was this taken?
2: I'll come to that. You recognize this man?
1: It's very difficult to be sure, you know. Sometimes these snaps are awfully deceptive.
2: Sir Evan, when was the last time you saw Hans Hessel?
1: Hans Hessel?
2: That's the name.
1: I saw him only once. It was in 39. I don't think we exchanged more than a dozen words.
2: Sir Evan, you have a reputation of knowing more than any man alive about the Nazi hierarchy. At least any man on our side of the fence. I need to tell you who Hessel was. He had a lot of high-sounding titles, but in the last year of the war, he was supposed to be the man closest to Hitler. Isn't that right?
1: So I've heard.
2: Now, don't play poker with me, Sir Evan. I'm not trying to sell you anything. Hessel was a kind of secretary of the treasury, am I right?
1: No, that was Schacht.
2: I mean of Hitler's treasury. Hessel was a super confidential secretary, and the way I hear it, the custodian of the Führer's personal wealth.
1: You seem to have a lot of information yourself, Mr. Lime.
2: That's a sort of hobby of mine, information, Sir Evan. Besides, none of this is top secret or anything like that. There's been a lot of talk around about Hitler having a lot of hidden wealth, treasure and gold or something, only it's never been discovered.
1: The whole thing is probably a legend. There's a tremendous lot of rumors.
2: Your people took that rumor seriously enough, Sir Evan. I happen to know several operatives who spent the last 3 years trying to locate that treasure and trying to track down Mr. Hessel.
1: Hessel was a war criminal. He was wanted by the Allied authorities.
2: Yes, and he's never been found. He's the only man except Bormann who got away, the only important one.
1: Oh, he probably didn't get away, you know. He was almost certainly killed in Berlin.
2: That's the official version, yes. But he left the bunker several days before the end, probably on some secret mission for the Führer. But nobody knows precisely what happened to him after that.
1: This photograph? I wouldn't call this proof, Mr. Lyme. No, I'd want to know first where it was taken and by whom. I'd want to know a lot of things.
2: That's what I'm here to tell you.
1: I'm also interested in motives, Mr. Lyme. What's yours? Patriotism? Public spirit?
2: No, no. Money.
1: I see. Very well. What's your price?
2: We were discussing my motive, not my price. My motive is money. My price is very cheap.
1: Well, what is it?
2: To tell you what I know, Sir Evan?
1: To tell me what you know.
2: I want you to give me your personal word regarding that photograph. That's my point. You identify it as a picture of Hans Hessel?
1: Well, you know, it might be a case of extraordinary resemblance. There have been instances like that.
2: I want you to tell me the truth, Sir Evan. According to the best of your belief, is that photograph a likeness of Hans Hessel? Thank you very much, Sir Evan. And now I'll tell you what I know about it. It was taken in Coburg. It's a small city in the Austrian Tyrol.
1: When was it taken?
2: 11 months ago.
1: 11 months ago?
2: Mm-hmm.
1: But then Hessel is...
2: Good night, Sir Evan.
1: Where are you going?
2: I'm going to let you get some sleep, Sir Evan. You told me you were tired.
1: But you promised to tell me all you know.
2: That is all I know, Sir Evan. Practically all I know.
1: But if Hessel is still alive...
2: Hessel is 200 feet underground, Sir Evan. He's been dead a long time. Good night now. You know, I didn't have anything particular in mind when I took that photograph. It was one of a series I'd been making backstage at the circus just for my own amusement, you understand, with the camera I'd picked up cheap in the black market. No, I didn't get suspicious until sometime later. We were having an argument, and he didn't understand English very well. Hessel, that is, and certainly not American. So when I told him not to get himself into a hassle about it, he thought I said Hessel. You see? It was just as silly as that. I didn't do any detective work. He just calmly spilled the beans all by himself. And that night when we got into Coburg, he slipped away. And of course, I followed him, and he led me quite a chase up there in the mountains. But I kept right on his tail. The whole thing ended up, of all places, in a deserted mine. But it begins with a circus.
3: The star of the show was Louisa. She was a high wire artist, also double on the trapeze. Not a great act. Nothing to telegraph John Ringling North about, you understand. Nothing for Madison Square Garden, but a good act all the same. I used to enjoy watching it. It was my job to help rig the apparatus, you see, Robert. That was one of my jobs. I also helped put up the big top with six or seven other overworked characters like myself, and also with a good deal of assistance from Juju the Elephant. We packed up the show at night and got it rolling out of the next town. Altogether, it was too much like work for my taste. But it was interesting for a while. Well, a circus, you know, is a wonderful place for a gentleman who is, as it is technically known, on the lam. But we weren't talking about me. We were talking about Louisa, weren't we? Louisa, the high wire artist. 18 she was at the most. Half Belgian, I think. The rest of it was German. Her folks had been in show business, too, but mostly the big German cabarets, I gathered. Anyway, they were dead. Her folks, killed by the Nazis. I didn't like to pry into other people's sorrows, but she was a lonely sort of kid, and I'd been nice to her, which was easy. She'd taken to confiding.
1: So you haven't any relatives at all?
4: No, I haven't. I haven't anybody. Mm. You see, we always kept very much to ourselves, my mother and Daddy and I, but we were very close. Father almost went crazy when it happened. Do you mind if I tell you about it?
1: Not if you want to.
4: I have never told anybody before. Not what really happened. You see, they came first for my mother. They took her away to one of those camps. We never knew which it was or when she died or how. My father tried to go on, you know, working. But it was very hard. They made him a soldier and he'd lost his leg on the Russian front. So, of course, there wasn't much she could do, but he kept on training me, and somehow we managed. I don't know how, but we did. And then they came for him. They would have taken me, too, but I wasn't there. It just happened I was off somewhere trying to get something to eat. And Harry, you know what they did to my father.
1: You really want to tell me?
4: Yes, I want someone to know. Such things should not ever be forgotten. They didn't take him to a camp, Harry. This was in the beginning of 44. Did you ever hear of Hessel's Mobile Liquidation Squad?
1: No.
4: Well, it was the invention of that Hessel. He was one of the top Nazis, you know, toward the end. He never allowed himself to be photographed, but we heard about him all the same. He had trucks that went around to all the little towns. The trucks were really portable gas chambers, and they used to load the people into the trucks and kill them that way. It saved a lot of time and money. And you know something, Harry? This was late in the war, and they didn't want to stir up the people, so the trucks were camouflaged, decorated to look like circus wagons. Little children used to gather around outside and look at the pictures of the clowns and lions and tigers and things like that, while all the time inside they were killing people. That was Dr. Hessel's invention.
1: You shouldn't keep thinking about it. It doesn't do any good.
4: I think of that man all the time, Harry.
1: What man?
4: Hessel. I told you. The man responsible for that wagon. Hessel was his name. I don't know what he calls himself now. But he got away, you know, Harry. He escaped from the bunker and was never found. But someday he will be found. Be sure of that. There are many of us all over the world looking for him. And someday one of us is bound to succeed. I only hope it's me.
1: I don't believe you.
4: What do you mean?
1: Oh, I believe your story, all right. It's just this vengeance business that doesn't convince me. Of course you feel bad about it. I don't blame you, but stop trying to act tough, baby. You can't make it. You're just not the time.
4: You're wrong. Wait till you know me better.

0: And now, Orson Welles, as Harry Lime, the third man, continues in today's story, Harry Lime Joins the Circus.
1: Why is our show running so short tonight, Geeko? Is it a long haul to the next town?
2: Yes, it's a bad road, you know, all mountains.
1: Huh? Well, what's the name of the place?
2: Cobourg.
1: Geeko?
2: Yeah?
1: You like being a clown?
2: What do you mean, do I like it? It's my profession.
1: But you must like it. You wouldn't do it, would you? I mean, how does a man get to be a clown? Is there a clown school? Did you graduate from it with a degree?
2: I have a degree, Harry, but not as a clown. As a lawyer. But it is much the same thing, is it not? A lawyer and a clown. Particularly nowadays when they are making here in Germany a mockery of justice.
1: Okay, old man, okay. Don't get yourself worked up about it. I just wanted to know.
2: I'm not worked up about it, Harry. I'm always the control, the perfect control. Yes, I paint on my face the big smile and nobody knows what I feel.
1: No trouble with you, Geeko.
2: No, I do not know the trouble with me. What is the trouble with me?
1: You're corny.
2: Corny?
1: Corny and square.
2: I do not understand you.
1: You wouldn't. Listen, that routine about the clown with the painted smile and the broken heart is so tired it squeaks.
2: Explain, please. What is your meaning?
1: This Pagliacci routine. I don't buy it.
2: Buy? Who is offering anything for sale?
1: I mean, I don't believe it. I don't get in a hassle over it.
2: You!
1: Hey, get your hands off my throat.
2: You do not believe. You do not believe. What is there not to believe? I'm a clown, I tell you. Hey. That is all I am. A clown. What proof have you that I am anything else?
1: Well, I
2: ask you what proof.
1: Sorry, old man. I loathe hitting people, but there wasn't any alternative. You can't start choking a fellow to death and expect him to answer your questions at the same time. You wanted to know what proof I had. Well, I didn't have any. I didn't even have a suspicion. You got the whole conversation scrambled up in that thick skull of yours. You don't have the remotest idea what I was talking about, do you, Geeko?
2: No. No, I didn't.
1: Well, stop cringing like that. It isn't pretty. You can get up. Come on. I'm not going to hit you again.
3: Geeko plunked that square, heavy body of his on a camp chair and started squinting at himself in the cracked mirror which was always kept for last-minute repairs near the entranceway. He had an ugly-looking kisser at best. I hadn't improved it any with that punch, and I didn't blame him a bit for not looking very happy with what he saw in the glass. Got out his sticks of paint, began making repairs. I stood watching him.
2: I cannot see why you have suspicions about me. I have nothing to hide.
1: You seem to have one particular thing in mind. What is it, old man?
2: It is not me. It is you who have said...
1: You don't dig me at all, do you?
2: Dig? What do you know about digging? There are many mines in these mountains. Many in Cobourg.
1: Go on, old man.
2: What is there to go on about?
1: I don't know, chum. You find your own cues. I don't give them to you. What about the mines?
2: I know you are a secret agent, but why torture me? Who is it you work for? The pig-dog Americans? The British?
1: No, old man, I don't work for anybody. I work for me.
2: Then where have you this information?
1: You poor, dumb cluck. I haven't any information, but you're giving it to me just as fast as you can. If I knew a little more, maybe we could make a deal.
2: You know enough already. If you are not a secret agent, I will kill you. I think I will kill you anyway. Because if they know about me, I have nothing to lose. And if they do not know about me, it will be better to make you silent.
1: You have a wonderful brain, Geeko. Listen.
2: Listen to what?
1: Those big wooden wheels clanking around inside your skull. Those are your thoughts, Geeko, old man. Clankety, clankety, clankety,
2: clankety.
1: Close your other eye, Geeko.
4: Geeko, you're due on now. Where's Geeko?
1: Geeko is resting, Herr Kranz. We'll be with you in a minute.
4: Oh, there he is. What's happened? Is he drunk?
1: No, he just got overexcited.
4: Come on, come on.
2: I come. I mean, I go.
1: One other thing.
2: Yes?
1: I'll be watching your act, Geeko. Make it funny.
3: After the circus was packed up and just getting underway, I saw him sneaking off into the shadows. Curiosity is my middle name, so I followed. Harry Lyon being the rest of my name, I was very careful that Geeko didn't see me. He led me quite a chase. Through the suburbs and then out into the open country, till pretty soon we were into the pine forest, climbing up, way up. was after midnight. After a couple of hours climbing, we reached the snowbelt. I was beginning to feel very sorry, A, that I'd started out on this expedition at all, and B, that I wasn't wearing my winter underwear. After all, why was I following him anyway? And how was I going to find my way down? If I lost him, I'd lose myself. I was just starting to get really panicky about this when I did. I mean, I lost him. A minute before, he'd been up there 200 yards ahead. A dim figure in the forest, bobbing in and out among the trees, but still visible. But now he was gone. No, he hadn't fallen into a crevasse. He hadn't fallen at all. He'd let himself into that deserted mine. I finally found the mouth of it. Peering down, I could just make out a flicker of a flashlight. It was lonely out there in the forest, so feeling a little bit like a fool and a little bit like Alice in Wonderland going into the rabbit hole, I climbed down after him. Easy to sneak up to a man in a mine. You get just so far, and then you stumble on a rock. At least that's what happened to me.
2: Who's that? Who's that? There's somebody here. I know it.
1: No, boss, there ain't nobody here but us chickens.
2: With you. You followed me. That was foolish, and you shall pay for being foolish. I've a gun in my hand, and I do not think there'll be anybody to hear me fire it except you.
1: Well, if there's nobody to hear, I guess we can have a little rough up. I tried a flying tackle, and it worked. Geeko crashed down like a ton of bricks. And the next thing he knew, I had his gun.
2: No! You will not shoot! No!
1: It was almost pitch black in there. I couldn't see what he was up to, but I could hear him running up toward the mouth of the tunnel. I started after him.
2: I'm pulling down as before! No use to shoot! I'm plugging you in!
1: He'd worked loose one of the old wooden supports, starting a miniature landslide.
2: You may have my gun now, but what you did it! You are alone! I have trapped you! Now I will go away, and a few months from now, when you are only a skeleton, I will return. It's just as well as the tunnel has caved in. It will only make this place harder to find. But wait, the entrance. This? My sense of it is blocked too.
1: You mean you've trapped yourself too, old man?
2: The support.
1: The support?
2: They were more rotten than my foot.
1: Stop luck, old man.
2: The whole front of the roofing has collapsed.
1: Looks like you've outsmarted yourself, doesn't it?
2: Very soon, there'll be no more air.
1: Yeah.
2: No more air.
1: Yes, and it won't be very pleasant. I'll tell you frankly, old man, I can think of 100 million other people I'd rather be trapped in a mine with.
2: Shut up!
1: Why should I? You're stuck in your part of the tunnel, so you can't make me. Besides, there's nothing like a little conversation to keep up the morale. Or would you rather sing a hymn? I know, let's play a game. Questions and answers. That ought to keep us busy till the oxygen gives out. First question, you are Hethel, aren't you? I say you are Hethel.
2: What is it to you?
1: What have you hidden here in the mine? Gold?
2: Paintings, antique silver, tapestries, the most beautiful things in Europe.
1: Oh, I see art treasures.
2: This is a museum, and now the world you've never seen.
3: I know, you kiddies are all jumping up and down in your little cribs by now, demanding to hear whether or not your Uncle Harry smothered to death down in that bad old mine. Well, he didn't. Now, it seems a young couple from New Jersey, God bless them, were up in those mountains for their honeymoon, happened to stop in the mouth of the tunnel to fix their skis or something. This was the next afternoon, and Herr Hessel, alias Geeko, had gone completely off his rocker. He wouldn't stop talking to himself, or rather yelling. You see, if Hessel hadn't babbled, the young couple from New Jersey wouldn't have heard anything, wouldn't have known we were trapped in the mine, wouldn't have gone for help, and I wouldn't be here now to tell the tale. As it was, the rescue party was a long time getting down to us. They got me out first, not by choice, but because my shaft, my part of it, was easy.

0: Louisa. Louisa, is that really you?
1: Yes, Harry. Just finished the drink.
0: What happened, Louisa? What are you doing here?
1: Nothing, really. Just trying to help.
2: Nothing? Nothing, she says? Ah, what modesty has the young Fräulein. You wouldn't be here now, my friend, if it weren't for this lady.
0: How do you mean?
1: It doesn't matter, Harry. Finish your drink.
2: You see, we could only manage to open a very small part of the tunnel with our pickaxes and drills. The only way to get you out in time was to dynamite the second shaft. Well, we couldn't just throw in the dynamite. You would have been killed. It had to be done with care. The charge had to be laid in just the right place. And the only person small enough and also smart enough and athletic enough to do the job was this young Fräulein from the circus. Now, just a minute. I'll go get you some more stuff.
0: That means you saved my life, Louisa. Louisa, why are you crying? Oh, please don't, honey. Here, take my handkerchief.
1: Oh, Harry, don't you understand? Deco with Hessel.
0: Sure, I understand. I'm the one that found out.
1: But I'd sworn to kill him, Harry, and now I'm going to save his life.
0: Well, that does seem a waste of your good time, Louisa. Besides, how did you find out?
1: You told me when I was down there laying the charge. And now what I've done is save the life of the man I've dedicated my whole life to killing.
0: Well, maybe it's just as well, honey. After all, vengeance is a pretty messy sort of racket. Does it say in the Bible?
3: Hey, that's Geico. He's yelling something up the shaft.
4: The dynamite!
3: The dynamite! He says he thinks the dynamite opened the other wing. What does that mean? Does it mean he can get out on his own?
5: It's the other wing, but my gun! I have my gun now! You understand?
0: He says he's got back his gun.
5: I have his back! You will not take me out of here alive! I am Geico!
1: Killed himself.
0: I remember now.
1: What do you remember, Harry?
0: Well, what it says in the Bible about vengeance.
1: Vengeance is mine, saith the Lord.
0: Yeah, that's right, honey. Come on, let's get down to the tunnel. Some dinner.

0: And now, Harry Lyme.
1: Now that I have Sir Evan Lawford Wood proof that Hessel really was Hessel, I'm getting together a little expedition in Bavaria to dig up all that buried treasure. Nothing official, mind you. No reason to let the authorities into a good thing like that. The trouble is, I need money, quite a lot of it. I never seem to be able to get it all together at one time. It's the worst of my line of business, as I always say. Crime doesn't pay. Come on now.

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0: about to hear is true. 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
3: Dragnet, the documented drama of an actual crime. For the next 30 minutes, in cooperation with the Los Angeles Police Department, you will travel step by step on the side of the law through an actual case transcribed from official police files. From beginning to end, from crime to punishment, Dragnet is the story of your police force in action.
4: It was Wednesday, November 14th. It was overcast in Los Angeles. We were working the day watch out of homicide detail. My partner's Ed Jacobs. The boss is Captain Lorman. My name's Friday. We were on the way out from the office, and it was 8:56 a.m. when we got to the S&H Paper Company on 4th Street, the rear entrance.
5: Where do we find her, Joe? Upstairs?
4: No, main floor. She told me we'd find her in the timekeeper's office. She said it was near the back door entrance. She couldn't miss it.
5: Let's give a look down the corridor, huh? Maybe one of the workers can tell us.
4: Yeah, right. Looks like some kind of an office there, doesn't it? Just beyond the time clock?
5: Let's see. Paymaster head timekeeper. Yeah, that's it.
4: The door's locked, Ed. You want to rap on the pay window?
5: Yeah.
6: Yes?
5: Police officers, ma'am. We have an appointment with Miss Edith Tabor.
6: Oh, yes, officers. I'm Edith Tabor. Just a moment, please. I'll ring the buzzer. Just push on the door.
4: All right, thank you, ma'am. Go ahead, Ed.
5: Right.
6: Are you the one I talked to on the phone, Sergeant Friday?
4: Yes, ma'am, that's right. This is my partner, Sergeant Jacobs.
5: How do
6: you do?
4: This is about your brother, Miss Tabor. Ralph Tabor, is that right?
6: Yes, that's right. I know there must be something wrong. Ralph's been gone since Sunday. No one's seen him. No one's heard from him. I'm worried sick about it.
5: Last time you saw him was on Sunday?
6: No, I didn't actually see him. I talked to him on the phone. We made a date for dinner. Ralph and I always have dinner together Sunday nights. It's about the only time in the week we do get to see each other.
4: I see. I believe you told me on the phone you already checked with most of his friends the places he'd most likely be, is that right?
6: I've called everyone I can think of. No one's seen him.
5: Your brother's never done anything like this before, miss? Going off without telling anyone?
6: No, never. I'm very worried, Sergeant.
5: Can you think of any reason at all why he'd want to disappear of his own free will, I mean?
6: No. No reason in the world for it. He seemed perfectly all right when I talked to him on the phone Sunday. Everything was fine. We made a date for the movies Tuesday night. That was for last night. Picture downtown we wanted to see. He made a special point of it. I just know something must have happened.
4: Mm-hmm. I gather you know most of your brother's friends. You've kept in fairly close touch with him, haven't you?
6: Yes, we get together at least once a week, as I say. I'm 4 years older than Ralph. I've looked after him since we were kids. We've always been together, the last 5 or 6 years especially, ever since Mama died.
5: Your brother in a pretty stable mental condition, was he? No financial worries, nothing of that kind?
6: No, sir, nothing I know about.
4: I'd like to double-check this information that you gave me on the phone, Miss Tabor.
6: Mm-hmm.
4: The name and address and his description,
6: yes,
4: all right?
6: Yes, sir. Mm-hmm.
4: The full name, Ralph Lawrence Tabor, 14316 Almaden Street, male, white American, occupation, interior decorator, is that it?
6: Yes, that's right.
4: Height, 5'11", 155 pounds. Dark blonde hair, gray eyes, fair complexion. Birthmark on left side of neck.
6: Yes, that's all correct.
5: Your brother in the habit of carrying large sums of money around with him, do you know?
6: No, not that I know of. He has a good job. He's not getting rich at it, though. I don't think I've ever seen Ralph with more than $20, $30 on him at a time.
4: Mm-hmm. Who was the last person to see him, miss? You any idea?
6: Well, I talked to Ralph's landlady. She told me she saw Ralph and this friend of his, Andy Howard, going into Ralph's apartment. That was about 6 o'clock Sunday night. Ralph was supposed to meet me at 7:30, never showed up.
4: Now, this friend of your brother's, Miss Tabor, this Andy Howard, are you acquainted with him?
6: Yes, but I don't know him too well. I only met him two or three times. He lives in the apartment house next door to Ralph, so the two of them were friends in the Navy together during the war. Good friends.
5: You tried to get in touch with this Andy Howard?
6: Yes. I called Ralph's apartment when he didn't show up for our dinner date Sunday night. There wasn't any answer, so I looked up Andy's number in the phone book and called him.
4: Mm-hmm. Was he at home?
6: Yes. Tried to talk to him, but it didn't do much good. Strange.
4: How's that?
6: He pretended he didn't even know me.
4: After we finished our interview with Edith Tabor, Ed Jacobs and I started out to double-check with all the known friends and associates of her brother. We talked to his employer and the people he worked with. None of them had seen him subsequent to 6 o'clock Sunday night. None of them could think of any good reason why he suddenly would want to pick up and leave his job and friends. The people he knew outside of his work told us the same thing. Nobody could explain it. Along the way, we inquired about Ralph Tabor's friend, Andy Howard. Most of the people we talked to knew him as a close friend of Tabor's. We checked at Howard's place of employment, but they told us he hadn't shown up for work since the previous Friday. We drove to Howard's apartment, checked with a manager, and he said that Howard had moved without notice late Sunday night. We crossed over to the apartment house next door, where Tabor lived, and talked to the landlady, a Mrs. Higby. She corroborated the story we'd gotten from Tabor's sister that Andy Howard was last seen entering Tabor's apartment at about 6 o'clock Sunday night. Tabor was with him. Mrs. Higby was sure of that. She showed us up to the third floor to Ralph Tabor's apartment. The two rooms and the adjoining kitchenette were immaculate. There wasn't a thing out of place.
5: Neat as a pin, Joe. Not a thing out of order.
4: Yeah, it's the same in the bedroom. Say, Mrs. Higby.
7: Yes, Sergeant.
4: Do you provide maid service with the apartments here?
7: No, we don't. We've been thinking about it, though. Haven't quite made up our minds. Such a task, getting good, competent help these days.
5: And the tenants are responsible for the entire upkeep, huh?
7: Yes. Everything but painting, wallpapering, things like that. Doesn't Mr. Tabor keep things spotless? Just spotless?
4: Yes, ma'am. There's just one thing I wanted to ask you about. It's over here by the window.
7: Yes.
4: Now, this wire here, apparently an aerial connection for a television set, which lights
7: me. Yes. Mr. Tabor does have a television. Why?
4: Well, I don't notice a set anywhere in the apartment. Would you happen to recall if he sent it out for repairs, anything like that?
7: No, not that I know of. Besides, this doesn't seem like Mr. Tabor at all.
5: How do you mean, Miss Higby?
7: He's always so neat, fastidious. The end of that wire there looks like it was torn off the connection, doesn't it? Along the windowsill, too, isn't that terrible? Fasteners for the wire ripped right out of the woodwork. That certainly doesn't seem like Mr. Tabor.
4: Mm-hmm. Anyone else besides him have access to this apartment, ma'am?
7: No one that I know of. No one besides myself, I mean. I have duplicate keys to all the apartments. Oh, I just happened to think.
5: Yes, ma'am?
7: If a repairman did move the set out, it's possible my houseboy might know about it. Sam. That's my houseboy.
5: How would he know about it?
7: Well, it's a rule of the house. All furniture, heavy things like that, they have to be taken down in a freight elevator. It opens right onto the alley in back of the building. It's very handy.
4: Yes, ma'am.
7: Sam's the only one who operates that elevator. That's why I say it's possible he might know about it. Would you like to have me ask him?
4: I wonder if you would, please.
7: Well, surely it won't take but a minute, and I'll be right back.
4: Thank you, Miss Higgins.
5: Joe, you want to have a look over here?
4: Yeah. What do you got?
5: This wall bed here. I tried to pull it down. It's stuck.
4: Mm-hmm.
5: Stand right here. Oh, over here. See if you notice anything.
4: Yeah, I do. You want to give me a hand? See if we can't get the bed down?
5: Yeah.
4: Push it on your side. Yeah.
5: Okay.
4: That's it. Okay. It's coming down now.
5: Good Lord.
4: Yeah.
5: Tabor, you think?
4: Well, the description seems to fit. Beaten to death, looks like, doesn't it?
5: Something sticking out under the bed covers there.
4: Yeah, it's a claw hammer. It's
8: stains all over it.
5: Vicious. Guess the killer wanted to make sure.
8: It's one of the worst I've seen.
9: Feel sorry for the sister. She was pretty close to him.
5: It's going
9: to
5: be tough on her.
8: No tougher than it was for him.
4: 2:38 p.m. We phoned the office, told them what we'd found, and then we put in a call for Lieutenant Lee Jones and the crime lab crew. While we were waiting, we questioned the landlady again, Mrs. Higby. She said her houseman, Sam, told her he knew nothing about a television set being moved out of Ralph Tabor's apartment. However, it was possible somebody could have taken the set down in the main elevator late at night without being seen. Mrs. Higby also told us that Tabor had a car. We checked the apartment garage, but it was gone. All Mrs. Higby could tell us was that it was a late model car and that Tabor often loaned it to his friend Andy Howard. Sergeants Al Shambra and Joe LaMonica from Homicide arrived, and together the four of us interviewed the employees and the tenants in the apartment building. They gave us little or nothing at all. A few minutes before 3 p.m., the crime lab crew showed up and started their preliminary investigation. We put in a call for the coroner. From the obvious lack of fingerprints in usual places around the apartment, it was apparent that the murderer had taken great precautions to cover his tracks. 3:35 p.m., the deputy coroner arrived, and after the preliminary investigation was finished, the body was removed to the county morgue. Ed and I went back to the office, checked our DMV, and got out on all points on Tabor's car, and also on the friend he was last seen with, Andy Howard. R and I turned up a single entry for Howard's criminal record, a drunk driving charge. 5:20 p.m., we met with Edith Tabor and broke the news of her brother's death. When she recovered from the shock, we interviewed her briefly.
6: It was Andy Howard. I know it was him. It had to be.
5: Why do you say that, Miss Tabor? There's something about this man Howard you haven't told us?
6: He's no good, Sergeant. He's no good at all. That's what I've been afraid of. I've been afraid of it right along.
4: Well, just how do you mean, ma'am, he's no good?
6: He's a tramp, a bum. Won't get a job. He's been living off my brother. He isn't normal. There's something wrong with him.
4: Well, how is it your brother put up with him?
6: Well, I told you, he and Ralph were friends in the Navy. He did a big favor for Ralph once. He's been living off it ever since. Taking his clothes, borrowing his car, money, never paying it back.
5: Why do you think he killed your brother, miss?
6: I just know it. That's all. He did it.
4: Did he ever fight with your brother? Would you happen to know? Did he ever threaten him?
6: They had a big fight one night, about 2 weeks ago, I think. Andy kept sponging until Ralph got good and sick of it. Told Andy to go out and get a job. That's when the fight started.
4: You saw it, did you?
6: Ralph told me about it. Fist fight in the alley back of the apartment. Ralph knocked Andy down. Andy said he'd never forget it. He'd pay Ralph back. A couple of days after that, my brother said the two of them made up. Everything was all right. Ralph should have known better. He should have known better.
5: Mm-hmm. Just a few more questions, Miss Tabor. Can you tell us anything about Andy Howard's background, where he's from, who his friends are, places he usually goes?
6: No. I didn't know much about him. He's from the South, I think, Alabama. Ralph's friends can tell you more about him than I can.
4: All right. Had you heard anything lately about Howard planning to move out of his apartment?
6: Nothing. When I heard that he did move and Ralph was missing, I knew something was wrong. That's why I called you. If I only known before. Poor Ralph, if I only knew.
4: I'll try to take it easy, ma'am. We'll arrange for a car to drive you home, all right?
6: It's so hard to understand. It's hard for anyone to kill Ralph like that. Horrible. He was so good. He was my brother.
5: Yes, ma'am.
6: What do you say to a man who kills your brother? How do you understand him? What do you tell him?
4: Well, why even try?
6: What?
4: Let the jury tell him. Before we had the victim's sister, Edith Tabor, driven to her home, we asked her about the television set in her brother's apartment, but she was unable to explain its absence. Burglary detail had already been notified about the case, and the pawn shop detail alerted. An APB had been gotten out containing a complete description of the TV set along with the serial numbers. A few minutes after we got back from dinner that night, we had an answer on it. A pawn shop operator on West 7th Street called in with the information that he'd taken in a television set with identical description and serial numbers as that of Tabor's. Ed and I drove out to the pawn shop and checked the operator's buy book. The set had been pawned the day after the murder. The serial numbers and description matched in every detail. The description and signature of the man who pawned it matched perfectly with that of Ralph Tabor's friend, Andy Howard. The set was impounded, and just on a chance, we had Dean Bergman dust it for latent fingerprints.
5: Dean? Oh, hi, Ed. Friday.
4: How are you making out, any luck?
5: Not bad. Have a look here.
4: Yeah.
10: picked up four sets of prints off it, all told. This here, the dead man's.
4: Yeah.
10: He's here. They belong to the pawn shop operator.
4: Mm-hmm.
10: He's born to his son, helps him in the shop.
4: Yeah.
10: Guess this is the one you're looking for. Two clean index prints.
4: Did you classify them?
10: Checked them against prints from Andrew Howard's package.
4: Yeah.
10: They match.
11: When we checked in for work the following morning, we got the coroner's report on Ralph Tabor. Cause of death was listed as cerebral hemorrhage and multiple fractures of the skull caused by blows from a heavy blunt object. The other reports from the crime lab didn't give us much help. The better part of the next 3 days, Ed and I, along with Al Shambra and Joe LaMonica, held detailed interviews with the known friends and associates of the murder victim, Ralph Tabor, and the number one suspect, Andy Howard. The information we picked up was incorporated in a supplementary all-points bulletin and gotten out immediately. We found out that Andy Howard had a sailor's uniform in his possession, and though unauthorized, he wore it frequently. It bore the insignia of a quartermaster first class on the sleeve. We also found out Howard had identical tattoos on each forearm, the picture of an unfurled American flag with the name Betty D below it. We had the city covered for the suspect. 4 days passed, no trace of him. Saturday, November 24th. We got an urgent call from Homicide Commander Lieutenant Mort Geer in San Diego.
5: On the highway?
4: Uh-huh.
5: When was that, Mort? I see. Well, hey, Joe, you got a pencil, eh?
4: Yep, here you go.
5: Hey, Mort, you're pretty sure, huh?
4: Uh-huh.
5: Well, yeah, it seems to tie in all right. How's that? Well, I don't know for sure. We'll

0: Are you pretty sure, huh? Well, yeah, it seems to tie in all right. How's that? Well, I don't know for sure. We'll check with Captain Lorman right now and let you know. Yeah, thanks, Mark. Goodbye.
1: Good break. What do you have to say?
0: One of their traffic men down there, a fellow by the name of Jack Ladd, stopped a car on the highway going out of town speeding.
1: Yeah.
0: Ladd says the man answers Andy Howard's description perfectly, right down to the tattoo on the forearm. No doubt about the car the guy was driving. It was Tabor's description and license number. He even used Tabor's identification.
1: Well, when did all this happen?
0: The day after the murder. They would have held the man, but they didn't have the information at the time.
1: Oh, that's a bum break. Which way was Howard going, did they tell you?
0: Yeah, into town. They figure he's still there someplace.
1: What do you mean?
0: Found the car an hour ago, abandoned.
1: 10 minutes after the phone call from San Diego, Captain Lorman checked back in at the office, and Ed and I met with him. We told him about the information San Diego had phoned in, and he gave Ed and I an immediate okay for the trip south. We went down to the garage, picked up a car, and 6 hours later, we checked in with Sergeant Russ Ormsby, San Diego Homicide.
2: What's this, another fishing trip, or are we doing business this time?
0: Afraid it's all business, Russ. Andy Howard thing. Mark, you around?
2: No, I won't be back till later. I can brief you on it, though. McGuire and I have been working it on this end.
1: Well, how about Tabor's car? You still got it staked out?
2: Yeah. No nibbles yet. What do you figure? If nothing happens, pull it in tomorrow, process it for prints?
1: Yeah.
2: We've had something warmer than that since Mortgear called you. It looks pretty good.
1: Yeah, what do you got?
2: Well, I came up with it a couple of hours ago. Field interrogation card made out last night west end of town.
1: Mm-hmm.
2: Beat officer by the name of Driscoll questioned a man and a girl parked in a car out that way last night. Here's a description on the man.
1: Thanks, Rod.
3: Yeah.
1: Mm-hmm.
3: Fits Howard all the way, Ed, yeah.
0: Mm-hmm. See? Couldn't get much closer, huh?
2: They checked out the car they were in. Belongs to the girl.
1: Yeah. Look here, Ed. He's still using Tabor's identification.
0: Yeah.
1: All right, where's it go from here, Russ? You got this Andy Howard spotted?
2: No. Beatman Driscoll, he didn't know the guy from Adam.
1: Yeah, well, where's that leave us?
2: The girl Howard was with. Driscoll knew her.
1: We contacted the beat officer, Driscoll. The girl who'd been spotted sitting in a parked car the night before with murder suspect Andy Howard was identified as Helen McClung, a waitress in a downtown cocktail bar. A stakeout was placed in her apartment, and she was brought in for interrogation.
4: Well, he's not a good friend of mine. I don't know where he lives. Don't know what he does. I hardly even know him, Sergeant.
0: You were out for a drive with him night before, is that right?
4: Sure, I don't deny that. We went out for a ride. That's all there is to it.
2: You sure you don't know where this man lives, Helen?
4: Not exactly, no. He's staying at a hotel downtown, I think. We went for a ride, and I dropped him off at the bus line. That's all there was to it.
1: Do you expect to see him again? You have any dates with him in the next couple of days?
4: No. Tell you the truth, I thought I had a date. Didn't work out. Nothing ever works out. Phone this morning called it off.
0: Tell you why?
4: I gave some lame excuse. I found out the real reason, though.
0: What's that? Do you mind telling us?
4: No, I don't mind. Got a date with my girlfriend instead. Claire Peterson. Friend me up a little, but I don't mind.
1: Well, where's your girlfriend live, Helen?
4: You mean Claire? Out on Rose Avenue, 1500 block. I'm not sure, though.
1: Is he going to pick her up there?
4: I guess so. Why?
1: When's the date for it, you know?
4: Yeah, am I right?
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1: Monday, November 26th, 10 a.m. After checking her name through San Diego R&I, we finally located the address of the girl Claire Peterson,

0: Supposed to have a date with our murder suspect, Andy Howard, that night. She lived in a small apartment house in the southeast end of town. The manager told us that she'd already left for work. We ran it down. The Peterson girl was employed as a cutter in a shirt factory down in the industrial district. We questioned her at her work. A tall, attractive girl, blonde, blue eyes, a small scar on her chin. She kept working while we talked to her.
1: Yeah, I have a date with Ralph Tabor tonight. Something the matter?
2: Afraid so, Miss Peterson. The first place, his name isn't Ralph Tabor.
1: No, I'm sorry. You must be wrong, officer. I was out with him just last Monday. I know that's his name. It's on everything he has. His car, his wallet, all his business papers. But you must have made a mistake.
0: No, it's no mistake, man. We checked it out pretty thoroughly. We'd like to talk to you about him if we could, please.
1: Well, there's not too much to tell. I just met him Monday night. It was with my girlfriend, Helen. He wanted to go out with me, so I made a date. I don't think there was anything wrong.
2: You said he'd meet you at your apartment, Miss Peterson. Did he give any specific time when he'd be there?
1: 8 or 8:30, he said. Hey, what's wrong, do you know? There's something wrong with the man I ought to know, don't you think?
0: We want him for questioning, ma'am. You any idea where he lives?
1: No, I haven't. One of the hotels downtown, I think. 5th Street or 6th Street. I wouldn't know for sure. Why do you want him? Can't you tell me, please?
2: We believe he's committed a murder, Miss Peterson. Matter of fact, we're sure of it.
1: What do you want me to do?
2: If he calls up before your date tonight, don't do anything to discourage him. Tell him to meet you. If he wants to postpone the date, try and make him come tonight. If you can't do that, try and find out where he's staying. Don't let him know we talked to you.
1: Well, I can try. You'll be there when he comes to my apartment, I mean.
0: Yes, ma'am. We'll be there. You'll be protected all the way.
1: Well, what do you do?
2: Ma'am?
1: What do you do? You say he's a murderer. He must be desperate. What do you do? How'll you arrest him?
0: It's his choice, ma'am. Any way he wants it.
3: As soon as we left the plant where the Peterson girl worked, we called Sergeant Tony McGuire at San Diego Homicide Detail, and he made arrangements for an immediate stakeout at the girl's apartment. At 7 p.m., Ed and I, along with Russ Ormsby and Tony McGuire, drove out to supplement the men on stakeout at the girl's apartment. 8 o'clock, 9, 9:30, 10 p.m., still no sign of the suspect. At midnight, our relief team showed up, and we headed back for the office. When we got there, there was a bulletin from the highway patrol reporting that earlier that night, a man partially identified as Andy Howard had been seen heading north from San Diego on U.S. Highway 101 toward Los Angeles. We got Captain Lorman on the phone, briefed him on the latest developments, and told him that photographs of the suspect had been distributed to all officers. The next 10 hours failed to turn up anything new. San Diego officers continued to cover their end. 11:15 p.m. the next day. We drove back to Los Angeles and reported in at homicide. There was a note in the book from Lorman asking us to check in early the following morning, so Ed and I signed out and went home to get some sleep. The next morning, 1:45 a.m. Hello, Friday talking.
4: Sorry to wake you up, Friday. This is Hawkins down the business office.
3: Oh, yeah, Hawkins. What do you got? Well, what about identification? He checked that over?
4: Oh, no identification. He's wearing a sailor's uniform.
3: What about insignia, his rating?
4: Quartermaster First Class.
3: After I hung up, I phoned Ed, got him out of bed, and the two of us drove down to the office where we picked up the suspect and took him to the interrogation room. During the interrogation, we found a wallet concealed on his person. It contained a driver's license, credit card, and half a dozen other means of identification. All of them were made out to Ralph Tabor. After an hour of questioning, he'd still admit nothing. He sat hunched over in his chair, tearing an old envelope into small pieces and dropping them on the floor in front of him.
5: This will make the 10th time I told you. I don't know what happened to Ralph. I didn't take his car or his television set. I didn't leave the city. I wasn't in San Diego last week. Now, if you don't believe me, you prove I'm lying.
3: We didn't pull you in on the guess, Andy. We'll prove it.
5: You mind telling me how?
3: We got three people on their way in here right now. Ralph Tabor's sister, his landlady, a man by the name of Sims, pawn shop dealer. Mean anything to you?
5: My word against theirs.
6: 3-1, mister. I got the odds in that favor.
5: Look, why don't we straighten this out once and for all? You think I killed my friend Ralph. Why? Explain it to me. Why should I kill him?
3: Look, I wouldn't know, Andy. Maybe you'd like to tell us. His sister says he was pretty good to you.
5: She was good to me. I guess she didn't tell you what I did for him overseas when we were in the Navy together.
3: No, she didn't tell us.
5: And she wouldn't. Stupid women. I haven't found one of them worth anything. Frustrated. She needs a husband. That's her trouble.
3: She claims her brother was paying the bills for you, Andy. He gave you clothes, money, his car. She says you were living off of him.
5: Lousy woman. That's all the thanks I get for all I did for Ralph. avoid a few dollars, yeah. That's all. Kept throwing it up to me, him and his sister, after all I did for him.
3: What are you trying to say, Andy?
5: Could have been different, Ralph and me. What do you want me to say?
3: Did you kill him? Did you kill him, Andy?
5: You can't explain it that way. It's not as simple as that.
6: Didn't?
5: No, it's all mixed up together. It's complicated. It's not simple at all. I mean, with your best friend, especially. It's more of a mistake. I mean, morally, I didn't mean to kill him. I just did. It was a mistake. A terrible mistake.
6: You want to give us a statement, Howard? Stenographer will take it down.
5: Yeah, all right, in a minute. Just want to make sure you understand. I mean, about Ralph. And all I did for him.
3: Yeah.
5: No gratitude at all. You blame me? I mean, after all I did for him, you blame me?
3: Well, you should have remembered, Andy, about gratitude.
5: Yeah?
3: Doesn't mean much when you have to ask for it.
7: The story you have just heard was true. The names were changed to protect the innocent. On February 4th, trial was held in Superior Court, Department 89, City and County of Los Angeles, State of California. In a moment, the results of that trial. And now, here is our star, Jack Webb.
8: Thank you, George Fenneman. 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
7: Andrew Thomas Howard was tried and convicted of murder in the second degree. He is now serving his term in the state penitentiary, San Quentin, California. Second degree murder is punishable by imprisonment from 5 years to life. Ladies and gentlemen, right now, inflation is America's number one menace on the home front. It's the one enemy that can lick America. We can help prevent this by working harder, working better. The fight against inflation will succeed only if all of us get behind it. You have just heard Dragnet, a series of authentic cases from official files. Technical advice comes from the Office of Chief of Police W.H. Parker, Los Angeles Police Department. Heard tonight were Barney Phillips, Joyce McCluskey, and Virginia Gregg. Script by Jim Moser. Music by Walter Schumann. Hal Gibney speaking. Fatima Cigarettes, best of all king-size cigarettes, has brought you Dragnet, transcribed from Los Angeles. Next, it's David Harding and Counterspy on NBC.
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0: Yeah, danger is my assignment. I get sent to a lot of places I can't even pronounce. They all spell the same thing, though, trouble. But when I walk into the commissioner's office, I don't realize this assignment's going to wind up with me getting the best Christmas present I've ever had, right while I'm staring down the barrel of a gun. Morning, Commissioner. Just stopped in to say goodbye.
1: Goodbye?
0: Sure, my vacation starts this morning, remember? I'm running up to New England for Christmas. Snow on the ground, fire in the fireplace, and the little lady I'd most like to eat a boiled dinner with.
2: Sorry, Steve.
0: You mean because you're not going?
2: No, I mean because you're not going.
0: Now, look.
2: I've got an assignment for you, and it can't wait.
0: Commissioner, for the last 3 years, I've been trying to get Christmas off, so what happens? 1 year I'm in Alaska, next it's Africa, last year it was India. This year you promised...
2: So I've got to break that promise, Steve. And it looks like you got another Christmas spoiled.
0: Okay, what's the deal?
2: Ever hear of international lecture tours?
0: Now, look, don't tell me I'm supposed to get up on a soapbox and lecture on the Christmas spirit.
2: No, you won't be making any speeches, but you'll be investigating a few people who do. This is an organization of 6 European professors, Steve. They lecture at universities all over the world, including the United States.
0: What about them?
2: We've had our eye on them for quite a while. We've suspected that one of them was using his lectures as a front. That actually he's picking up secret information from contacts in this country and taking it back to Europe with him.
0: Which professor is it?
2: We don't know, but Dr. Gerber does. He's one of the professors, and he's waiting down the hall to talk to you. Find out what you can from him, Steve, then go anywhere and do anything necessary to smash this spy ring. And, incidentally, try to have a halfway decent Christmas. Well, that's it. You've got your assignment. Merry Christmas.

0: The National Broadcasting Company is presenting Dangerous Assignment, starring Brian Donlevy in the role of Steve Mitchell, colorful, two-fisted government agent. At all those places of the world where danger and intrigue walk hand in hand, there you will find Steve Mitchell on another Dangerous Assignment. If you aren't already acquainted with NBC's great Sunday lineup of stellar radio programs, you're missing some of the finest programs on the air. Theater Guild on the Air is one of the great shows aired on this station every Sunday evening. 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Now, we think you'll agree that Phil and Alice join forces to present one of the funniest programs on the air. 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
1: Sure, I've got my assignment. Go poke my nose into an international spy ring and have a Merry Christmas. I've got an uneasy hunch what kind of a Christmas present I'll get on this deal. Probably a gift-wrapped bullet. I go down the hall to the room where Dr. Gerber, one of the members of the International Lecture Tours, is waiting for me, and he tells me he knows who the foreign agent in the organization is and that he'll tell me on one condition.
2: I must have protection, Mr. Mitchell.
1: Oh, it's no problem. You're safe in this country, Dr. Gerber.
2: You don't understand. I don't mean protection for myself.
1: What?
2: Here, this picture.
1: Little boy.
2: Yes, it's my son, Kurt, 10 years old.
1: He's the one you want protection for?
2: Yes. I know only too well the measure of retaliation which might be employed against the boy if I were to reveal the information I possess.
1: Okay, so we get a bodyguard for him.
2: But Kurt's not with me. He's in the school in Stockholm, Sweden. School run by an Englishman, Horst Wakefield. I had to leave Kurt there. His mother passed away 3 years ago, and he has no other relatives.
1: Well, we could have somebody from our consulate there pick him up.
2: No. I'm sorry, that's not good enough. Kurt is registered under his mother's name at school. In school. No one must know his true identity until he's absolutely safe.
1: I see. Okay, Dr. Gerber, I guess I'd better hop over there and get your boy myself.
2: Oh, that's what I hoped you would say, Mr. Mitchell. When you return with Kurt, I'll give you the name of the head of the spy ring.
1: So I grab a plane for Stockholm. Dr. Wakefield's school is out of the city a little way. As I approach his office, a little girl with long curls comes out and wanders off toward the other children. I show my credentials to Dr. Wakefield and ask him to see Kurt.
3: Mr. Mitchell, Kurt has disappeared.
1: What?
3: Yes, that little girl who just left my office was Ilse, a playmate of his. I've been questioning her, but she has no idea where he is. I'm worried sick.
1: When did he disappear?
3: I'm not sure, really.
1: What do you mean?
3: Well, last evening, a woman came to see Kurt. She told me she was his aunt.
1: Kurt's father told me Kurt had no other relative.
3: But how was I to know that? She said she was his aunt, and I saw no reason to doubt her.
1: Go on.
3: I sent her to his room. I believe she left when regular visiting hours were over. That would be at 9 o'clock last evening.
1: What do you mean you believe she left? Aren't you sure?
3: Well, as a matter of fact, I turned in rather early last night. Had a splitting headache.
1: Sounds like a pretty careless way to run a boarding school, Dr. Wakefield.
3: I resent that, Mr. Mitchell. Ordinarily, I exercise the greatest of care and supervision. But with this headache I had, I was obliged to go to bed.
1: I see. And you don't have any idea when Kurt actually disappeared?
3: No. All I know was that he was missing this morning.
1: Oh, great.
3: I haven't telephoned the police yet, but I think I'd better right now.
1: No, wait a minute.
3: But it seems obvious. The boy's been kidnapped.
1: If he has, I think it's to ensure somebody will keep his mouth shut. That means he's safe, as long as the kidnappers don't feel any pressure on them. No, this has got to be done undercover. Let me see what I can find out.
3: Very well, if you think it best that way, Mr. Mitchell.
1: Incidentally, are you familiar with an outfit called International Lecture Tours?
3: Why, yes, they have an office here in Stockholm, on Drottningsgatan, I believe.
1: Oh, well, never mind. I'll find it.
4: Hiya. What can I do for you?
1: This is the headquarters of International Lecture Tours.
4: Sure is.
1: You in charge?
4: Well, I'm the leg man.
1: And I guess you're the boy I want to talk to. My name's Mitchell.
4: Saunders is mine. I'm always glad to meet anyone from the States.
1: You say you're the leg man for the outfit. What does that involve?
4: You name it. The works.
5: shacking around the world in front of the wise men, scheduling lecture dates, making hotel reservations, keeping them in toothpaste.
1: Sounds like quite a job.
5: Well, there are probably easier ways of making a living.
1: How'd you get into this racket?
5: I was stranded here in Sweden, broke. I heard these professors needed a nursemaid, so here I am.
1: Look, I'd like a little information on these professors. Here are my credentials.
5: Well, looks pretty official. What do you want to know, Mr. Mitchell?
1: There are six professors in the circuit, right?
5: Right.
1: How well do you know them?
5: How well can you know these birds? They live in an ivory tower all their own.
1: Yeah. Where are they all now?
5: This chart shows the setup. Stelter's in Bombay, Duval's in Toronto, Chumley's in Cape Town, Buchek's in Copenhagen.
1: You're really getting spread out.
5: Yeah, yeah. Gerber's in the United States.
1: Uh-huh. Aren't any of them anywhere near... Yeah, yeah. Dr. Friedrich? Right here in Stockholm, huh?
5: Oh, yeah, yeah. As a matter of fact, I'm expecting him any minute. He's got some sort of beef, as usual. He's a real fireball.
1: I'd like to meet him.
5: Well, stick around. He ought to be here any minute.
6: Sondas!
5: He is.
6: Sondas, what kind of a booking agent are you?
5: That's a good question.
6: How many times have I told you I must not have left the hotel room?
5: Now, just take it easy, Dr. Friedrich.
6: Take it easy, he says. And that dummkopf upstairs with his clump clump all night while I work on my lecture notes. How much could a man stand?
1: Well, there, you've got me.
5: If you'll just relax.
6: And why you scheduled me in Stockholm this time of year when you know I would rather be in the United States?
5: I did that because you and Dr. Gerber don't seem to get along too well, and I like to keep you apart.
1: How come you don't get along with him, Dr. Friedrich?
6: Because the theories he blabs about in his lectures, they are incorrect. They contradict my theories. And what business is this of yours, young man?
5: This is Steve Mitchell,
1: a newspaper reporter, Dr. Friedrich. Mind telling me where you were last night?
6: Working on my lecture notes. But that clump, clump, clump overhead, how could a man work?
5: You know, that's funny.
6: Funny, he says. It's an outrage.
5: Well, I mean, I called your hotel about a lecture date last night, and they told me you were out.
1: Oh?
6: Yes, I had forgotten. I had an engagement for a while.
1: Was she nice?
6: Nice, she was. Well, see here, this none of your business. Sondas, I leave you with two words. Get me better rooms with no draft and no clump, clump, clump overhead, or I quit the tour. Goodbye.
5: So now you've met Dr. Friedrich.
1: Yeah, I sure have. Well, I'll check with you later, Saunders. Back in my hotel room, I go over the deal in my mind. It's starting to take shape. Last night, a woman visits Kurt. This morning, he's gone. Friedrich doesn't like Kurt's father, and Friedrich was out with a woman last night. Yeah. On the surface, the pattern looks good, but I've got an uneasy feeling it could fall apart as fast as a smoke ring in a draft. Yeah?
7: This is Saunders, Mitchell. I got an item you might be interested in.
1: Shoot.
7: Well, not 5 minutes after you left the office, in waltzes Dr. Buchek.
1: Wait a minute. Buchek's supposed to be in Copenhagen.
7: That's right. So I asked, how come?
1: What'd the good doctor say?
7: Just something about being tired.
1: When did Buchek arrive?
7: There you got me. You want the address?
1: Yeah.
7: Strand Hotel.
1: Okay, thanks, Saunders. I think I'd better go over there and give Dr. Buchek the double check.

0: Yes?
1: Well, hello. I'm Steve Mitchell, newspaper reporter from the United States. I'd like to see Dr. Bucek.
0: I am Dr. Bucek.
1: What?
0: You seem surprised.
1: I am. I thought Dr. Bucek was a man.
0: Oh, I'm sorry to disappoint you.
1: This is a disappointment.
0: Come in, please. What can I do for you, Mr. Mitchell?
1: I understand you canceled your lecture tour suddenly and returned here to Stockholm.
0: Yes, I wish to spend Christmas with my friends.
1: When did you get in?
0: My plane landed this morning.
1: Not last night.
0: But of course not. I just told you I...
1: You also sure you weren't out at Dr. Wakefield's school last night?
0: I've never heard of the place. See here, Mr. Mitchell, I'm quite certain that you're not a newspaper reporter. I'm also quite certain that my activities are none of your business.
1: Well, thanks for the interview. I can check up on your arrival time, you know.
0: Please do.
2: A word with you, sir.
1: What? Who are you?
2: I'm Oscar. I'd like you to meet my friend Olaf.
1: What? I don't see any.
2: This is Olaf's gun in your back. He's the strong silent type, but he has a very nervous trigger finger.
1: Look, what's this all about?
2: You shouldn't have bothered the young lady.
1: Dr. Bucek?
2: Now we have to go for a nice ride.
1: A short one, no doubt.
2: For us, yes. For you, such a long ride, I don't think you will ever...
1: Look, if you think I'm going to stand here and let you...
2: We don't expect you to stand. Olaf.

0: Steve Mitchell will continue his dangerous assignment in just a moment. 20 seconds from now, a fire will break out somewhere in the United States, causing untold misery and devastation. More than 11,000 persons are killed annually by these fires. Many more are injured, and more than $700 million worth of property is lost. The most tragic part of this statement lies in the fact that more than 90% of all fires in the home start through sheer carelessness and could be avoided. Here are a few simple rules of safety which will help you to protect your home and your loved ones from the ravages of fire. First, do not smoke in bed or discard lighted cigarettes carelessly. Second, clean out old newspapers, magazines, and other inflammable debris. Third, promptly repair all defective wiring and electrical equipment. If a wire looks frayed or worn, replace it at once. Fourth, use only those cleaning fluids which will not burn. And fifth, be careful with matches. Keep them out of the reach of small children. You can't afford to gamble with fire. The odds are against you every time. Now back to Dangerous Assignment and Brian Donlevy as Steve Mitchell.
1: Start coming to, I realize they're dragging me out of a car. I open my eyes a crack and take a guarded peek. Then I see they're carting me to the edge of a cliff. I wait until they get me right to the brink. Then I twist an arm loose and belt the big guy, Olaf. He staggers back right over the edge. Oscar yanks at his gun in his pocket, but I flatten him. I run to the car, jump in and dig out along the road which runs near the edge of the cliff. So far, so good. Then I hear the shots. I twist my head for a quick look. Oscar's gotten to his feet and is pumping lead after me. Oh, his head shot scores a bullseye on one of the tires. The car slews around and starts careening towards the edge of the cliff out of control. I manage to get the door open and dive out just as it goes over the edge. I land on a ledge about 20 feet down from the top. Lie there in the brush just as the car bounces down to the bottom and bursts into flames. After a few moments, Oscar sticks his head over the top of the cliff and looks down at the burning wreck with a big grin on his face. He figures I'm getting a king-size hot foot about now. Finally, he turns and leaves. I give him a few minutes. And I drag myself together and head back into town to the lecture tour office.
2: Hey, you look like you've been dragged through the well-known knothole, Mitchell.
3: You're so well-known, right. Hey, look, do you have a picture of Dr. Buchek around here anywhere, Saunders?
2: Sure. Here's a publicity still we sent out to the papers. Will it do?
3: Very nicely, thanks.
2: She kind of made a hit with you.
3: Yeah, a big hit. So now I'm going to return the compliment.
4: I'm so glad you came, Mr. Mitchell. Something has happened that you should know about.
3: What is it, Dr. Wakefield?
4: You remember I told you a woman posing as Kurt's aunt came here to the school to see him the night before last.
3: Sure, the night Kurt disappeared. What about it?
4: That same woman was back here this morning.
3: What?
4: Yes, not an hour ago. I wasn't in my office at the time, but my secretary told me this woman inquired about Kurt again.
3: Wait a minute. That means they don't have Kurt.
4: Who's they?
3: I think I know who one of them is. Here, take a look. Her name is Buchek.
4: What about her?
3: Isn't that the woman who was asking about Kurt?
4: Why, no.
3: What?
4: I've never seen the woman in this picture before in my life.
3: You sure about that?
4: Of course.
3: Oh, fine. My one lead blows right up in my face.
4: Come in. Oh, Hugo.
5: Hello, Horace.
3: Well, Dr. Friedrich.
5: Huh? Oh, the nosy reporter.
3: Yeah, I gather you were expecting him, Dr. Wakefield.
4: Of course. Hugo and I are old friends. He drops in for tea and chess.
5: Yeah. It's your move, Horace.
3: No, I guess it's my move, gentlemen. I go outside and I'm really stumped. I've got to find Kurt and find out who's behind the deal, but I'm fresh out of leads. Then, as I'm walking through the school grounds, I spot the little girl with the curls, Ilza, Kurt's playmate. She's just slipping out a side gate with a little package under her arm. A sudden hunch hits me and I follow her. She takes off through the woods and then down the road. I keep out of her sight. Finally, she disappears into an old deserted barn. A couple of minutes later, she comes out empty-handed. I wait until she's out of sight, then I go into the barn. There's a blonde kid sitting in a feed box, munching on a sandwich.
6: Hello.
3: Hello, Kurt.
6: Did you come to help me?
3: Yeah.
6: My father sent you?
3: That's right.
6: That is good. I've been praying for help. I knew it would come.
3: Oh, yeah? What happened, Kurt?
6: A woman came to see me at the school. She tried to make me go away with her. She said she was a friend of my father's, but I knew she was lying to me.
3: Go on.
6: Well, I asked her to wait outside my room while I packed. As soon as I was alone, I climbed out the window and ran away.
3: I see. I'll bet you're tired of eating sandwiches, huh?
6: My girlfriend, Ilse's, been bringing them to me.
3: How'd you happen to pick this barn to hide in?
6: Oh, I knew it was the right place as soon as I saw this manger.
3: Manger?
6: Yes. I read about a little boy in a manger once.
3: I see. Well, I guess you couldn't have picked a better place, Kurt. Particularly on Christmas Eve.
6: Will you take me to my father?
3: Wait. Hey, two guys. Oscar and... Well, what do you know? So I finally find out who's my boy in this deal when it's too late.
6: It's never too late.
3: It will be if I can't come up with something real fast. My eyes flick around the barn looking for something, anything. Kurt is on his knees in the manger praying. Then I spot a light bulb dangling from the end of a wire. I yank the wire loose from the bulb and hold it behind me, holding it in my left hand by the insulated part. Then I lean against the stall Kurt's in and just wait. I take a quick look at him. His eyes are closed and his lips are moving a little.
7: There he is.
2: Yeah. Hello, Mitchell.
3: Hello, Saunders. So you're the big boy.
2: I'm the big boy. But some guys will do for a buck, huh?
3: You sent me chasing after that Buchek woman so your two stooges would know where to pick me up, huh? Incidentally, where's your other stooge, the woman who tried to get Kurt at the school?
2: She's waiting at my office until I take care of this little deal. Thanks for leading us here.
3: Don't mention it.
2: I'm afraid you kind of complicated things, Mitchell.
3: Hmm?
2: Originally, I was going to grab Kurt and keep him so Gerber wouldn't spill about me. But now you know the deal, so that means I got to get rid of both of you. I'm sorry. That's the way it is.
3: His gun starts swinging in my direction. It's now or never. I whip the electric wire out from behind my back and lash at his gun with it. A sort of blue flame wrapped around the gun. Saunders drops it and grabs his hand. I give him a fist. Oscar dives for the gun, but I'm waiting for him. I tie the two of them up with their belts. Then I turn to Kurt. He's still sitting in the manger, looking at me calmly.
6: Is it all over, Mr. Mitchell?
3: It will be as soon as we pick up Saunders' girl at the lecture office.
6: I prayed that something would happen to deliver us. It happened.
3: Well, you see, I sort of made it happen, Kurt.
6: Did you? I prayed for a bolt of lightning, Mr. Mitchell.
3: Well, I guess you could call that electric spark a bolt of lightning, but it was man-made lightning.
6: Was it? How did you happen to think of it?
3: Oh, I guess I just sort of... Well, I mean, I saw the light. Yeah, I guess I sure did.
6: You see?
3: Yeah. Yeah, I see. I'm the last guy in the world to argue the point, believe me. Funny. I was the one who was screaming that my Christmas was spoiled. Thanks, Kurt.
6: For what?
3: For one of the best Christmases I've ever had. Come on, you're going home to your father.

0: Our star, Brian Donlevy, will return in just a moment. On New Year's Day, the NBC Radio Network will send your way two important football games. From Dallas, Texas, home of the famed Cotton Bowl, NBC will broadcast the game between the University of Texas Longhorns and the University of Tennessee Volunteers. Mike Side for NBC at Dallas will be Lindsey Nelson and Bob Murphy to bring you every exciting play as Texas, Southwest Conference champions, and Tennessee, one of the fine teams of the Southeast, clash in this traditional New Year's Day bowl game. And then following the Cotton Bowl game, NBC will switch controls to Pasadena, California, for the granddaddy of all bowl games, the Rose Bowl. Al Helfer and Braven Dyer will handle the Rose Bowl play-by-play broadcast between the University of Southern California Trojans, the Pacific Coast Conference champions, and the University of Wisconsin Badgers, co-holders of the Big Ten championship. So here's our invitation to you to be set aside on New Year's Day when NBC broadcasts both the Cotton Bowl and the Rose Bowl football games.
1: 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And now, from all of us on Dangerous Assignment, to all of you, a very Merry Christmas.

0: This is John Storm speaking and saying be with us again next week at this time for another transcribed Dangerous Assignment. 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
5: You know, some marmalades get some of their tang from added flavoring. While Robertson's Golden Shred gets all of its tang from Seville oranges. What would you rather have for breakfast?
6: Yes, it's for you. It's your dinner. It's called Cupboard Love. Cupboard Love's different. Comes in a packet, not a tin. See this foil pouch? Keeps it moist and squeezy. That's right. It's a new kind of cat food. Moist. It's good for you. Like it?
7: New Cupboard Love. What the well-cared-for cat has for dinner.
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9: This is Orson Welles, speaking from London. From the Black Museum, a repository of death. Yes, here in a grim stone structure on the Thames, which houses Scotland Yard, is a warehouse of homicide. Here, everyday objects, a silk scarf, a length of twine, a child's toy, all are touched by murder. Now, this jar, funny more than a cheap stained glass container, the type you find in the laboratory, what's in it? A colorless fluid. Water, perhaps? A cleaning spirit? No.
10: Well, just the thing to decompose a body without leaving any traces.
11: Exactly, Sergeant. You'd better take a sample of it.
10: Very well, Inspector. There's a jar on the shelf here. I'll use that.
9: Today, that jar containing the acid sample can be seen in the Black Museum.
12: From the annals of the Criminal Investigation Department of the London Police, we bring you the dramatic stories of the crimes recorded by the objects in Scotland Yard's Gallery of Death. The Black

0: And here we are in the Black Museum, Scotland Yard's museum of murder. Here lies death, unseen but ever present, uncatalogued but orderly, enveloping the shadows, papering the walls, carpeting the floor. Death, for display purposes only. And here's a hypodermic syringe. It was once used to inject life-preserving serums and later used to inject poison. And death. Here's an umbrella. Ordinary everyday umbrella. Ordinary and everyday up to a point, that is. Look closer and you'll see just how sharp that point is. Just how lethal a sword stick can be as a weapon of murder. Now, here we are. Here's the acid jar, sealed and somber looking in its place on the shelf. Once this jar rested on another shelf, a workshop shelf in Crawley. But let's not anticipate. Let's begin our story at its beginning. Not on the shelf of a workshop in Crawley, but in the dining room of a hotel in Kensington. Dinner time. One corner of the room, at a table set for two, sits an attractive, fashionably dressed woman. She's joined by another equally as attractive and equally fashionably dressed.
1: Agnes. Oh, Lenny. I'd almost given you up for lost.
2: Sorry if I kept you waiting, my dear. But just as I was leaving my room, I ran into Mr. Hart. He's such a lovely man. I simply couldn't resist stopping to have a few words with him.
1: Mr. Hart?
2: The nice-looking one I pointed out to you at lunchtime.
1: Oh, yes, of course.
2: He really is the sweetest thing. And so friendly.
1: I thought he looked rather intriguing. He must introduce us.
2: I will, my dear. And sooner than you think. I've asked him to join us when he comes down. You don't mind, I hope.
1: Oh, on the contrary.
2: I'm so glad. I know you'll like him.
1: Isn't that him coming in now?
2: So it is. Over here, Mr. Hart.
3: Ah. Oh, forgive me for keeping you so long, Mrs. Regan. I had a little bother with my necktie.
2: Oh, please don't apologize. I only just arrived this minute myself. Oh, I'd like you to meet a very dear friend of mine, Mrs. Lansbury. Agnes, Mr. Hart.
1: How do you do, Mr. Hart?
3: Delighted, Mrs. Lansbury. I do hope I'm not intruding.
1: Oh, a perfectly horrible thought. Of course you're not, Mr. Hart. Do sit down.
3: Oh, you're very kind.
0: What a thorough gentleman he was. And so amusing. So very, very amusing.
2: Oh, Mr. Hart, I do declare. It's a long time since I've laughed so much or enjoyed a meal so much.
3: Oh, save the latter compliments for the hotel cook, Mrs. Regan. And now I really must ask that you excuse me.
2: And Sue, you won't take coffee with us?
3: Oh, much as I'd like to, Mrs. Regan, I'm afraid not. I have some rather pressing business to attend to this evening. Business that won't wait, even for coffee. Some other time, perhaps?
1: Oh, we'll hold you to that, you know.
3: Oh, please do, Mrs. Lansbury. Please do.
0: The two ladies, who were both widows, chatted on till late that evening, discussing the numerous virtues and charms of their newfound acquaintance, a topic that was continued the following morning at breakfast and then again at lunch.
1: Will he be dining with us this evening?
2: I'll ask him when he comes in.
1: Oh, don't forget.
2: As if I could, my dear.
0: The amiable Mr. Hart proved only too ready to accept a second dinner invitation and a third. He appeared to enjoy the two ladies' company as much as they did his. But it was upon Mrs. Regan that he centered most of his attention.
3: I thought of taking a stroll in the country this afternoon, Mrs. Regan. You wouldn't care to join me, I suppose?
2: Why, I'd love to, Mr. Hart. I simply adore the country.
3: Fine. We'll start out straight after lunch.
0: The country stroll agreed with Mrs. Regan, as proved by the healthy flush in her cheeks that evening as she sat down to dinner with Mrs. Lansbury.
1: You're looking very radiant tonight, my dear.
2: Oh, am I?
1: Your afternoon jaunt with Mr. Hart appears to have brought about a most desirable effect.
2: It was rather refreshing.
1: He's not coming down this evening?
2: He has another business engagement.
1: Oh. What exactly is his business, my dear?
2: Well, I'm not sure. He never really discussed it with him.
1: Oh, by the way, I'm off to town to do some shopping tomorrow afternoon. I thought we might go together.
2: Oh, I'm sorry, dear, but I'm afraid I've made other arrangements.
1: Oh?
2: Yes. I promised to meet Mr. Hart. We're going to Crawley for the afternoon.
1: Oh, how nice for you.
2: You don't mind?
1: Oh, no, of course not. We can leave our trip to town to next week sometime. It makes no difference to me.
0: No, it made no difference to Agnes Lansbury, But to Renee Ashcroft Regan, it made a great deal of difference. The difference between life and death.

0: Mrs. Regan does not appear for dinner the next evening, or did Mr. Hart. Nothing particularly unusual about that. Obviously, they decided to stay in Crawley for dinner. Mrs. Lansbury dined alone at the hotel. The following morning, arriving down late for breakfast, she was surprised to find that there was still no sign of her friend.
1: Honey, not often she misses breakfast.
2: Oh, good morning, Mrs. Lansbury.
1: Oh, Mr. Hart, good morning.
2: Mrs. Regan, not down yet?
1: No, not yet.
2: Not like her to be late.
1: Well, she probably slept in.
2: I wouldn't be surprised.
1: Have you had breakfast?
2: Yes, I came in earlier, just on my way out.
1: Business again?
2: That's right. Well, I must be off. No doubt I'll see you at dinner.
1: Yes, don't be late.
2: I won't. Till this evening, then.
1: Yes.
0: It was almost 9 o'clock when Mrs. Lansbury finally left the breakfast table, and still no sign of Mrs. Regan. Strange Mr. Hart had not mentioned their visit to Crawley the previous afternoon. But perhaps the dear man preferred to keep it a secret. One never knew what sort of gossip could spread itself about a hotel, even a spark of encouragement. Still, it did seem rather odd. Seemed even more odd when Mrs. Regan did not appear for lunch. A feeling of uneasiness crept over Mrs. Lansbury. Perhaps her friend was ill. She would make some inquiries.
1: A boy?
3: Yes, ma'am?
1: Have you seen Mrs. Regan about it all this morning?
3: Mrs. Regan? No, madam. Not that I can remember.
1: Well, perhaps you'd better take me to her room.
3: Very good, madam. This way.
0: The bellhop looked pretty in his blue uniform with a red braid and brass buttons. Such a fresh young face. So unspoiled looking and clean. With a quick, toothy smile. Not as engaging a smile as Mr. Hart, perhaps, but nevertheless quite attractive in its way.
3: Here we are, madam.
1: Oh, thank you.
3: Here. Thank you, madam. Anything else you might be wanting?
1: Well, I'm not sure yet. Just a moment.
3: Must have slipped out for a bit.
1: I'll try the door. Locked. Rennie? Rennie? Are you in there?
3: Nothing wrong, is there, madam?
1: I don't know. I think Mrs. Regan may be ill. You better go and call the manager. Tell him to bring a pass key.
3: Very good, madam. I'll be a gift.
0: The hotel manager arrived in due course. Asked a few rather pointless questions, fiddled with his large key ring, and finally opened the door to Mrs. Regan's room. It was empty.
4: It looks as though your flowers were groundless, Mrs. Lansbury. She must have gone into town for the day.
1: That still doesn't explain why she didn't come down to breakfast this morning.
4: Oh, perhaps she didn't feel like it. Still, I'll have a word with the room maid. She may have noticed something when she came in to tidy up.
0: The room maid was duly summoned and questioned. No, Mrs. Regan had not been in her room when she came in to clean up. Yes, she'd noticed something unusual, something most unusual, as a matter of fact. Mrs. Regan's bed had not been slept in on the previous night.
1: That settled it. Something's happened to her. I can feel it. She's met with some kind of accident and...
4: Pray calm yourself, Mrs. Lansbury. I'm sure that...
1: Well, how can I calm myself when my closest friend has disappeared into thin
4: but
1: air?
4: But, my darling...
1: The police must be informed at once.
4: Oh, come now, Mrs. Lansbury. Let's not be too hasty.
1: Please don't argue with me, Mr. Stewart. I want them contacted immediately.
4: Very well, if you insist. But I would ask you to refrain from mentioning the matter to any of the other guests, at least until we have something definite.
0: At the hotel manager's request, Mrs. Lansbury agreed to keep silent. But being a woman, she could not keep entirely silent. She had to confide in someone. Naturally enough, the someone she confided in was the benign Mr. James Gerald Hart. His concern was touching.
2: Dear me, this is most upsetting, Mrs. Lansbury. When was the last time you saw Mrs. Regan?
1: Just after lunch yesterday. She was on her way out.
2: Hmm. Did she by any chance say where she was going?
1: Well, Mr. Hart, as a matter of fact, yes, she did.
2: Oh?
1: Yes, she said she was going to meet you in town, that you were going down to Crawley together. Did she meet you, Mr. Hart?
2: Well, no, she didn't. Oh. That's just what I was about to tell you. I'd arranged to meet her outside the Army and Navy stores in Victoria Street at 2 o'clock. I was there on time, and I waited over an hour, but she didn't show up.
1: Oh.
2: Have the police been contacted?
1: Well, yes. The hotel manager, Mr. Stewart, gave them a ring shortly after lunch.
2: They haven't been here?
1: Well, not that I know of.
2: Hmm. You know, I rather think it might be an idea if we went round to the station and had a word with them ourselves. We may be able to give them some lead or other. What do you think?
1: Oh, I think it's an excellent idea, Mr. Hart. As a matter of fact, I was hoping you'd suggest it.
2: Good. We can go straight away. I'll get my hat and coat and join you in the lobby in 10 minutes.
0: And so it was that the disappearance of Mrs. Renee Ashcroft Regan was confirmed. Mr. Hart repeated his story of the proposed Crawley visit to the police. and that story was accepted. At that time, there was no reason at all why it should not have been. Well, today, evidence to the contrary can be seen in the Black Museum.

0: At least a dozen women are reported to the police as missing every week. Renee Ashcroft Regan was only one more female whose name and description had to be distributed to every station in the Metropolitan Police Force's area and printed in the current editions of the Police Gazette. Routine, nothing more. Steady, patient routine. At the Chelsea station, woman police sergeant Carol Henderson, whose duty it was to check through the daily records of missing persons in the area, came up on the case of Mrs. Regan and, as a routine step, paid a visit to the Kensington Hotel for a brief chat with those who had known her best. Naturally enough, the first name on her list was that of Mrs. Agnes Lansbury.
1: Now, Mrs. Lansbury, if you could just tell me when you last saw Mrs. Regan, what she was wearing, and as much as you can remember of any conversation that may have passed between you on the day of her disappearance.
0: Mrs. Lansbury could add nothing to what she had already told the police, but nevertheless was most helpful and directed Sergeant Henderson to the room of the much concerned but still charming Mr. James Gerald Hart.
2: Do sit down, Sergeant.
1: Thank you, Mr. Hart, but I prefer to stand when I'm on duty.
2: It's not often one has the pleasure of meeting a lady policeman, but as you wish. If you don't mind, I would...
1: Oh, not at all. Now, I understand, Mr. Hart, from what Mrs. Lansbury tells me, that you've arranged to meet Mrs. Regan on the day of her disappearance. Hmm?
2: That's correct. I was to meet her at 2 o'clock outside the Army and Navy stalls in Victoria
1: but
2: Street.
1: But she didn't show up.
2: No.
1: How long did you wait for her, Mr. Hart?
2: Oh, at least an hour. Close to an hour and a half, I should imagine.
1: And then?
2: Well, as you may know, we intended going to Crawley together. When I realized she wasn't coming, I drove down alone.
1: Oh, I see. Exactly what had you intended going to Crawley for, Mr. Hart?
2: Well, as a matter of fact, I have an interest in a chemical factory down there. I'm what you might call a research chemist.
1: Oh, yes?
2: Mrs. Regan was hoping to purchase some samples of certain plastic fingernails I'm manufacturing.
1: I see. Well, I think that's all I need from you at the present, Mr. Hart. Thank you for your time and your cooperation.
2: No trouble at all, Sergeant. I'm most anxious to have this matter cleared up, you understand. Mrs. Regan and I were close friends, and I hate to think that anything may have happened to her.
1: Quite.
2: If I can help you in any way, I'll only be too pleased.
1: That's very kind of you, Mr. Hart, but I think we'll be able to manage. If we need any further information from you, you can rest assured we'll get in touch with you.
0: Sergeant Henderson returned to the Chelsea police station. She had listened to what had seemed a straightforward story, but there was a doubt nagging at her. Hart's manner had been very obliging and polite, but there had been something about him she didn't like, something that didn't ring true. That something took her to the office of Divisional Inspector Russell White, to whom she expressed her doubts.
3: So you think it's a bit fishy, eh, Sergeant?
1: Well, I wouldn't go so far as to say that, sir, but, well, I do think Hart might bear checking up on.
3: Well, that's good enough for me. Scotland Yard, please. Criminal Records Office.
0: Within the hour, the checkup had been made, and the results phoned back to Chelsea. Results that stood by Sergeant Henderson's feminine intuition. According to the records, the plausible Mr. Hart had served 2 sentences for fraud.
3: Well, there you have it, Sergeant. It appears he's been up twice in the past 10 years.
1: I can't say it surprises me.
3: Perhaps not, but I wouldn't let it influence you too much. Just because a man has a record, it doesn't say he knows anything about Mrs. Regan's disappearance.
1: That's true.
3: I think at this stage, the best thing we can do is to forget about Hart for a while and concentrate on Mrs. Regan herself. Give the newspapers a full description of her and the clothes she was last seen wearing. The usual thing.
1: All right, I'll get onto it straight away.
0: Thus did the story of Mrs. Renee Ashcroft Regan's disappearance receive its first coverage in the London newspapers. A close-up photograph and underneath it, a full description of the missing woman as she was last seen by Mrs. Lansbury prior to her leaving the hotel for her proposed meeting with James Hart.
3: Mm-hmm. Well, that should bring results, Sergeant.
1: Let's hope so, Inspector.
3: The jewelry's the thing. Mrs. Lansbury is quite sure she was wearing it when she left the hotel.
1: She was most emphatic about it.
3: Good. Every jeweler and hock store proprietor in London's been alerted. If a legitimate sale is attempted, we'll hear of it.
0: 2 days passed. No information was received by the police. Then on the third day, word came through that a Persian lamb colt very similar to the one worn by Mrs. Regan at the time of her disappearance had been found in a cleaner's shop near Crawley. It was later identified by Agnes Lansbury and then brought to the Chelsea police station for analysis. Laboratory tests, however, failed to uncover any further leads.
1: Nothing more, Inspector?
3: I'm afraid not. A pity it went through the wash before it was noticed.
1: Yes.
3: Still, I suppose we shouldn't complain. At least we know now, without a shadow of doubt, that something has happened to Mrs. Regan.
1: Well, and also that it happened somewhere in the vicinity of Crawley, which is where she was supposed to have been going with Hart.
0: A further 2 days passed. Then came the information that Inspector White had been waiting for. A report was received that jewelry, fitting the description issued by the police and newspapers, had been offered for sale to the proprietor of a second-hand store in Horsham. It was also identified by Mrs. Lansbury as belonging to the missing Mrs. Regan. Proprietor Sally Jacobs was questioned by Inspector White.
3: Just how long have you been holding this jewelry, Mr. Jacobs?
4: 1 week tomorrow. Party brought it in just after lunch.
3: Well, that fits. And this party gave his name as Jones, you say?
4: Well, here's the ticket. John Jones.
3: You couldn't give us a description of him, I don't suppose?
4: Well, so let me be remembering like he was short, stocky, with a dark hair and... Well, I'm not quite sure, but I think he had a small moustache.
3: A small moustache. Anything else?
4: Well, not that I can bring to mind, no.
3: Yes. Well, it just so happens, Mr. Jacobs, I have a few photographs in my pocket of men who could fit the description you've given me. I wonder if you'll take a look at them.
4: Well, what have I to lose?
3: What about this one?
4: No.
3: This?
4: No, that's nothing like it.
3: Well, how about this one?
4: Oh.
3: Well?
4: Oi, that's him.
3: You're sure of that?
4: As sure as I'm standing here. I never forget a fight.
3: Thank you, Mr. Jacobs. You've been very helpful.
0: Returning to the Chelsea police station, Inspector White summoned Sergeant Henderson to his office. Bringing her up to date on his visit to Horsham, he produced the photograph that had been recognized by Jacobs.
1: James Gerald Hart.
3: As he was when arrested in 1939 for fraud.
1: Hasn't changed much.
3: Fortunately for us.
1: Going to pull him in?
3: All in good time. If he's done away with Mrs. Regan, as facts seem to indicate, he must have deposited her body somewhere.
1: His chemical factory.
3: Well, that's as good a place to start looking as any. Tell Peters and Cunningham to stand by. We'll pick up Hart on the way down.
0: 20 minutes later, Inspector White, accompanied by Sergeant Henderson, arrived at the Kensington Hotel and asked for Mr. Hart. That smiling gentleman, as smooth and suave as ever, came downstairs immediately, greeting the sergeant with an airy wave of his hand.
5: Good afternoon, Sergeant. I was hoping you'd call again.
1: Oh?
5: Yes, yes. I've been rather anxious to hear what progress has been made in the search for Mrs. Regan.
1: Perhaps you'd better ask Inspector White here that question. He's taken over the handling of the case.
5: Oh? How do you do, Inspector?
3: Mr. Hart? Before I answer your questions, Mr. Hart, I've a few I'd like you to answer for me.
5: By all means, fire away.
3: Sergeant Henderson tells me that you have an interest in a certain chemical factory at Crawley.
5: That's correct.
3: And that you arranged to take Mrs. Regan there on the afternoon of her disappearance.
5: Yes.
3: We'd rather like to look over this factory if it can be managed. Just routine, you understand.
5: Of course. Any time, Inspector. Will tomorrow morning suit you?
3: Hardly, Mr. Hart. It'll have to be this afternoon.
5: Well, I'm not sure that... That would be convenient, Inspector. You see, I have a business appointment in Chelsea at 3,
3: then
5: and then...
3: I'm afraid your business appointment will have to wait, Mr. Hart.
5: But, Inspector...
3: Let us be on our way, shall we? I've a car waiting outside.
0: For a fleeting second, the ever-present smile almost faded from the lips of James Hart. Then it broadened, and his perfect white teeth flashed in the sunlight, streaming through a lobby window.
5: Lead on, Inspector.
0: Little was said during the trip down to Crawley. In the back seat of the police car on either side of Hart, Inspector White and Sergeant Henderson interested themselves in the swiftly passing countryside, and in the front, Constable Rex Peters sat grimly at the wheel, and beside him, equally as grim-faced, sat Sergeant Dennis Cunningham. The silence appeared to amuse Mr. Hart, who chuckled audibly to himself more than once before remarking casually,
5: "Lovely spot, Crawley, don't you agree, Inspector?"
3: Huh? Oh, yes, yes, indeed.
5: I've often thought how very pleasant it would be to live down here.

0: This spot's Crawley, don't you agree, Inspector?
1: Huh? Oh, yes, yes, indeed.
0: I've often thought how very pleasant it would be to live down here. Oh, next turning to the right, Constable.
2: A few minutes later, the police car came to a standstill outside the Hart Chemical Factory, which proved to be little more than a glorified workshop fitted up as a laboratory. Hart remained in the car under the watchful eyes of Peters and Cunningham while the inspector and Sergeant Henderson entered the wooden building.
1: Well, plenty of experimental equipment lying about.
3: Nothing much else as far as I can see.
1: No.
3: Certainly no corpus delicti.
1: Hold on. What's in those drums over there?
3: Oh. Looks like some kind of oil.
1: Yes. Oil be hanged. It's acid.
2: Drums of acid in a laboratory. Nothing very odd about that unless that acid happens to contain the undissolved remains of the human body.
3: Acid. Just the thing to decompose a corpse without leaving any trace.
1: Exactly, Sergeant. But in this case, I think it may have left traces. Look, floating on the surface.
3: Looks like a piece of bone.
1: With particles of flesh still clinging to it. You'd better take a sample of the acid itself. Siphon it out.
3: Very well, Inspector. There's a jar on the shelf here. I'll use that.
2: James Gerald Hart made no attempt to deny the accusation of murder that was subsequently leveled at him. On the contrary, knowing the game was up, he admitted his guilt freely, stating that he had first shot Mrs. Regan and deprived her of her clothing and jewelry, then deposited her body in the drum of acid, a sample of which today occupies this position of honor in the Black Museum.
4: Orson Welles will be back with you in just a moment.
2: The defense, brilliantly conceived, was of course insanity. To strengthen this plea, Hart cheerfully claimed to have done away with no fewer than 9 other victims in a similar fashion to that in which he had disposed of Mrs. Regan. Whether or not this claim was justified will probably never be known. But it is an established fact that at the time of his trial, 5 of those he named as his victims had been missing from their homes for months. They have not been found to this day. However, justified or not, his plea was rejected and he was found guilty of murder in the first degree. His subsequent execution relieved the world of a murder student who set up in practice before taking his diploma. For James Gerald Hart was by no means an accomplished killer. The trail he left behind him bears out that fact. Rather could he be described as a dabbler in the art of dealing death, who dabbled just once too often. And now, until we meet next time in the same place, I tell you another story about the Black Museum. I remain, as always, obediently yours.

0: hope you're not hungry, dear Henry, dear Henry. I've just burnt the roast and I've ruined the spuds.
1: Well, that's a nice thing, isn't it? After I've been working
0: all day. Henry, I've got me secret supply.
1: You don't mean...
0: Polo mints.
1: Yum, yum.
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0: 31 and a half, 32, 33, 35, 40, and 10 is 50, and 50 is a pound. At first, when you are given change in new money, it may sound rather odd. So if you're puzzled by 31 and a half, 32, 33, 35, 40, and 10 is 50, and 50 is a pound, think decimal. 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
10: First Precinct, Sergeant Burns. I can hear you. What's the trouble there? Is you all alone? How much is on the clock? $2 and what? Well, why can't you pay it?
11: Where'd she lose it?
10: Where?
11: You are in the muster room at the
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11: A call is coming through.
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12: All right, you're driving ahead.
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11: Just drive around the station. We'll get it all settled here. 21st Precinct. It's just lines on a map of the city of New York. Most of the 173,000 people wedged into the 0.9 of a square mile between Fifth Avenue and the East River wouldn't know if you asked them that they lived or worked in the 21st. Whether they know it or not, the security of their persons, their homes, and their property is my job. My job and the job of the 160 patrolmen, 11 sergeants, and 4 lieutenants of whom I'm the boss.
10: My name is Kennelly, Frank Kennelly. I'm captain in command of the 21st.
13: What makes a city? Not buildings, not subways, not business. People make a city. From dawn to midnight, from midnight to dawn, the rich and the poor and the good and the bad pour their lives together and stir up the city. As in the 21st, a little over 2 weeks ago.
10: I was working my 6 p.m. to 8 a.m. tour. At 1:55 a.m., following patrol, I returned to the station house. In the muster room, Sergeant Burns was on the boxes. Lieutenant Snyder was the desk officer. A hack driver and a well-dressed, very pretty young woman, about 20, stood in front of the railing. I walked around behind the desk to make an entry in the blotter that I had returned from patrol. What's doing, Sergeant?
14: Nothing much, sir. It's been a quiet tour.
15: Look, I got no time to stand here and discuss the pros and cons. There was $2.40 on the clock. Now, all I want is my money, that's all.
16: I'd pay you if I had it. I told you I lost my wallet.
14: Hello, Lieutenant.
15: Captain. Lady, just give me the $2.40.
14: She says she lost her wallet.
15: Well, why couldn't she look and see if she had her wallet before she got in my cab at Idle Wild Airport, Lieutenant? Why'd she have to wait until we get to 80th Street and Park Avenue before she finds it out?
16: I looked in my purse for a cigarette, and I noticed the wallet was missing. I told you I'd give you a chance.
15: Lady, when I turn the cab in at 4 o'clock in the morning, the boss wants cash for what's on the clock. He don't want checks.
16: I don't have the cash. I lost my wallet.
15: Why do I get all the sad stories? I've never seen it.
14: Where's the place, Sergeant
10: Burns? Where were you going from Idlewild, miss?
15: She said Penn State.
14: All right, 19.
10: What's your name, miss?
16: Elizabeth Earlwood.
10: Do you have any identification?
16: No, it was all in my wallet, Lieutenant. I've got my checkbook, though.
15: I'm not interested.
8: What's your name?
15: Swinagi, Joe Swinagi.
8: Well, now, look, Joe, these things happen.
15: But always to me. Why?
8: Who are you, anyway?
12: I'm Captain Finelli.
8: Oh, I beg your pardon. I'd just like to know who I'm talking to. You're wasting time here. Not news to me, Captain.
16: I didn't want to come here.
8: I'd suggest that you take the young lady's check and get back on the job. The only other thing to do is file a complaint against her.
15: I got a good mind to do just that.
16: What does that mean? Have you arrested?
12: 21st Precinct, Sergeant.
8: Do you, know anybody around here that you can call and get the money from?
12: Well, you take your meal now.
16: I don't know a soul, not a soul. I'm from out of town.
8: You wouldn't want to spend the morning in court, would you, Joe?
15: I want to spend the morning sleeping.
8: All right, give me the check and let me get out of here.
16: Well, I really appreciate it. You don't know how much I appreciate it.
8: Here, miss, you want a pen?
16: Oh, yes, thanks. Thanks a lot. How do you want it made out?
8: Just the cash. That's good enough.
16: It was $2.40. I'll make it for $4. That'll be a good tip for all the trouble I caused you.
8: What's up to you, lady?
16: Yeah? You know, I lost my wallet and I don't have a cent of cash. I couldn't make it for $10 and you give me $6.10.
8: No, you couldn't. Now, listen, just make it for $2.40. Just give it to me and let me get out of here.
16: All right, there was no harm in asking.
8: Plenty of harm.
12: 21st Precinct. Enough already. Yes, sir?
8: Hold on. Captain Canelli is a division lieutenant for you.
10: Okay.
8: Now, lean up against the desk and write it,
10: sir. I'll take it here. Yes, sir. Captain Canelli.
8: Yes, Dev.
10: No, I can't spare him.
8: I'm short two sergeants now.
10: Waters went sick yesterday and Klein's on vacation.
8: Oh, I can't.
10: No.
8: Oh, I know there's no harm in asking. All right, Deb.
10: That's okay. So long.
12: How is Sergeant Waters, Captain? Did you hear from him?
8: He's better. His wife called last night.
12: Oh, that's good to hear.
16: I'm really sorry to cause so much trouble. I made it out for $4 anyway. Here.
8: Braxton, Pennsylvania. Where's Braxton, Pennsylvania?
16: It's near Philadelphia. Lieutenant, did I get the pen from you?
12: That's fine.
16: Well, thanks. Thanks a lot.
12: You're welcome.
8: Well, can I go now?
12: Yeah, go ahead.
8: Well, I'll be seeing.
16: Goodbye. I can't blame him, I guess.
12: 21st Precinct, Sergeant Burns.
16: But I couldn't help it.
12: Singleton.
8: Do you live in Braxton?
12: You want to
16: talk
12: to him?
16: Yes,
12: sir,
16: that's
12: right. Put him on here.
16: Near Philadelphia.
10: What are you doing in New York, Lieutenant Snyder?
16: Well, it's a long story.
10: Listen, you put unidentified on the UF-95 tag for that BOA. The aided card says he was registered into the hotel as Herbert Rowden. Now, which is right?
8: Miss, walk across the hall out of my office, will you?
16: Over there?
8: Yes, that's right.
10: The card's in his pocket showed what name?
8: And just have a seat in there.
16: Yes, sir, if you want.
10: How do you spell it?
8: Sergeant, did you check and see if her wallet was turned in out at Idlewild?
12: Just came in a minute before you did.
8: All right, I'll be in my office.
12: Yes, sir.
8: Elizabeth Earlwood. How do you spell that?
16: E-R-L-W-O-O-D.
8: Mm-hmm. What were you doing out at Idlewild?
16: Well, you see, I came to New York on the train with a friend of mine. She left in a plane for Europe at midnight. I was going back to Philadelphia.
8: All right. That's okay.
16: I'm sorry. And I put her in the plane and took the cab to go back to Penn Station. When I opened my pocketbook for a cigarette, I noticed my wallet was missing. I thought it was true and I couldn't help it.
8: Did you have your pocketbook open at the airport?
16: Oh, yes, several times. I bought her a couple of magazines and we went to the bar and had a drink. Several times.
8: You didn't miss it before you got in the cab.
16: No, sir. I told you I was going to smoke a cigarette.
8: You were on your way to Penn Station to get a train to Philadelphia?
16: Yes, sir. That's right. To Philadelphia. Mm-hmm. Then I'd have to change there for Braxton. That's on the other side of Philadelphia, on the main line. I really couldn't help it. I can't blame the cab driver for being mad. He's entitled to his money, but I couldn't help it. I didn't want to lose my wallet.
8: Yes, I know. Do you have any friends in New York?
16: Well, there are a couple of people. Girls I went to school with, but I wouldn't know where they are exactly.
8: Would you like to call your home?
16: Oh, I don't think that would be a good idea at this time of night. You see, I didn't even tell my mother and father I was coming to New York. They'd get scared to death. She's nervous anyway. And he's probably not home. He stays in town a lot. Philadelphia, that is. Grover C. Earlwood, did you ever hear of him?
8: No.
16: Oh, he's a pretty big man.
8: Well, if you don't call him, you have to do something.
16: All All I want to do is get to Penn Station and get on the train, that's all. I had a return ticket, but that was in my wallet, too.
11: How much money did you have?
16: Well, I don't know. $35 or $40, something like that, not much.
11: Yeah, excuse me. Captain Kennelly.
17: Sergeant Burns, Captain. I called both the 103rd and the Port Authority police at Idlewild. There's been no wallet turned in.
11: Okay, thanks. And your wallet hasn't been turned in, not as yet.
16: Oh, I don't know what I'm going to do. Look at me. I look terrible, don't I?
11: Well, there's no reason for you to have been crying.
16: Oh, I'll be all right. I just had the money to get home, that's all I need. About $10. Captain, would you pass a check for me for $10?
11: Miss.
16: $10, that's all. I could get a train home and pay the cab fare from the Boston station to my house. That's all it would take, $10.
11: Look, Miss Elwood, if I cashed a check for everyone who walked in the door...
16: It's good. I promise it's good.
11: Oh, I don't doubt that.
16: I'll leave my watch with you. Look, it's a beautiful watch. My father gave it to me. 17 jewels and a gold case. You keep it until you're sure about the check.
11: All right, never mind the watch, Miss Elwood. Just write out the check. I'll cash it for you.
16: Oh, thanks. You don't have any idea how this saved my life. It really saved my life.
11: I took the young woman's check and gave her $10 from my own pocket. She powdered her nose, thanked me profusely, and left the station house at 2:20 a.m. The rest of the tour was quiet. At 8 a.m., I turned out the platoon for the day tour, signed the blotter, and left the precinct to go off duty. It was a heavy week. We were plagued by a series of housebreakings. There was a three-alarm fire, two armed robberies, a rash of car thefts, and a traffic fatality during the next few days, all in addition to the ordinary occurrences. On Friday morning at 8 a.m., I arrived in the precinct for my day tour. I turned out the platoon, then returned to my office to read the reports and communications which had accumulated. These I signed while I spoke to George Underwood, the precinct youth patrolman, in regard to his plans for a championship playoff among softball teams from the various playgrounds in the precinct. About 10:30, I had finished the paperwork and interviews. I walked out into the muster room.
12: Precinct, Sergeant Burns. Oh, Rolf, walk around to 346 and see the super. City Marshal's on his way to serve an eviction notice. Super says the tenant might give a little trouble. He's a fighter. Yeah, that's right. Okay, let me know.
11: What have we got, Sergeant?
12: Nothing much, Captain. It's pretty quiet.
11: Hey, Captain. He's got a minute.
18: Yeah, sure. Hello, Matt.
11: Hi.
12: Hello, Lieutenant.
18: Why? What's the trouble?
11: Captain, did you take a check from a girl a few days ago, a kid 18 to 20, honey-colored hair, very pretty?
18: Yes, that's right, for $10. How did you know about it?
11: I just got a call from downtown. We were notified by the Pennsylvania State Police.
18: Which forged it?
11: You're kidding.
18: No.
11: Your bank will notify you today, I guess. That girl's been papering the town with those checks. Put out a couple of dozen of them.
18: How do you like that?
11: The forgery squad got in the whole list this morning. Somebody down there recognized your name. They phoned up and asked if it was you.
18: It's me. Who is she? Do they know?
11: No. She's really laying down that paper all over New York. Just small amounts, but she sure picked a good name to forge. Mrs. Elizabeth Hans Earlwood. Big name in Philadelphia.
18: I see how she does it.
11: I do. That kid sold me a bill of goods. She came in here with a real sad story about losing her money.
18: Yeah. That's what she's been using, according to the forgery squad. Same story.
11: Bank down there just threw their hands in the air when all these checks started showing up.
18: She sold me. She really sold me.
11: Yes, sir. Sweet, innocent, and in trouble. I could see how she hung that paper all over town
18: if she sold you, Captain. Just next time, be careful.
11: No, Matt. Next time, I'll take the watch.
18: Kelly.
3: An alarm was put out for the young woman who forged the name of Elizabeth Hans Earlwood to more than 24 checks and passed them on various merchants and individuals in the city of New York. But the alarm didn't stop her. In the next few days, a dozen more such checks were refused payment by the bank at Braxton, Pennsylvania. In New York, the investigation was handled by detectives of the Forgery Squad, one of the several organizations of specialized investigators who operate on a citywide basis from the central office. In the meantime, the tour-by-tour activities continued in the 21st Precinct. On Saturday, we had a bad homicide. On Sunday morning, a 7-year-old girl on her way to church was struck by a hit-and-run driver on First Avenue. Both her legs were broken, but she was more worried about her dress. The house burglaries continued. No leads there.
11: Monday morning at 11:40, I returned to the precinct from patrol. In the muster room, Sergeant Burns was on the boxes. Lieutenant Snyder was on duty as desk officer.
19: Hello, Red.
20: Captain.
19: Hello, Captain.
11: What's doing, Sergeant?
20: Nothing much, sir. It's a quiet tour. A couple of messages for you.
11: Oh, thanks.
20: That Mr. Escher wouldn't leave his first name. He said he'd call back.
11: No, I know who he is. Oh, is this one Congressman Thompson?
20: Yes, sir, that's right. He said he'd be at that number until 2:30 p.m.
21: Do you want to sign the blotter, Captain? I've got the entry made.
11: Yeah. All right, Red.
20: 21st Precinct, Sergeant Burns.
21: Watch that new pen, Captain. The ink really flowed.
11: All right.
20: 17.
21: Thanks, Captain.
11: Oh, Sergeant, see if you can get Congressman Tarbin back for me.
20: Yes, sir.
11: I'll take it in my office.
22: Where may I find Captain Canelli, please?
20: Over here, ma'am. You'll have to make inquiries at the desk.
11: That's all right, Lieutenant. I'm Captain Canelli.
22: Oh, how do you do? I'm Mrs. Elizabeth Hance Earlworth.
11: Of Philadelphia?
22: Oh, you know me?
11: Well, let's say I've heard of you.
22: I'd like to talk to you, Captain.
11: In here, Mrs. Earlworth.
22: Thank you.
11: Have a chair.
22: Thank you.
11: Well, somebody's been using your name in vain, Mrs. Irwin.
22: That's what I want to talk to you about, Captain Kennelly. Oh, how do you pronounce it? Kennelly or Kennelly?
11: Kennelly.
22: It's Mrs. Conwood who served with me on the Philadelphia Elementary Board. She was a Kennelly. Mrs. Byron Conwood, is she your family?
11: No, I'm afraid not.
22: Perhaps it was Kennedy.
11: What can I do for you, Mrs. Elwood? You know, I'm not handling the investigation. I'm just another victim in this case.
22: Yes, and it's too bad. I know you were just performing an act of kindness. You were being a good Samaritan.
11: Well, I was trying to be.
22: You were. And I want to make restitution of the $10 you lost.
11: You're under no obligation to do that, Mrs. Elwood.
22: I think I am. It was $10, wasn't it?
11: Those checks were forged on your bank account. The responsibility belongs to the first endorser.
22: The responsibility belongs to me, Captain. You see, I know who forged all those checks.
11: Who?
22: Well...
11: Oh, excuse me.
22: Of course.
11: Captain Canelli.
20: Captain, I have Congressman Tarpon for you.
11: Oh, all right. I'll just be a minute, Mrs. Elwood.
22: That's all right.
11: Oh, I tried to reach you yesterday, Congressman.
20: Yes, I know. I'm sorry I didn't get back to you. What can I do for you, Frank?
11: Well, just a little information, that's all, Congressman. Do you know Father Cotella of St. Agnes?
20: Yes.
11: Well, he has a student he's very interested in. The boy finished his first year at CCNY, and he's made excellent marks. He's right up there at the top of his class. Good athlete, nice young man. Well, there's not much money in the family. They have a little hardware store. The boy wants to get into West Point. He'd be good. Father Cotella knows there are competitive examinations before you make your appointments. He just wants to find out how to go about getting him on the list. I told him I'd call you.
20: Sure, Frank. I'll have my administrative assistant get in touch with Father Cotella, all right?
11: Fine. You want the boy's name?
20: No, not yet. We have all the information on him from Father Cotella. Well, thanks for calling, Frank.
11: Thank you.
20: Goodbye.
11: Bye.
22: Once a good Samaritan.
11: Oh, it's all part of the job, Miss Irwin. You said you knew who forged those checks.
22: Yes, I do.
11: Who?
22: My daughter.
11: Oh?
22: Don't look so surprised, Captain. I have a daughter that age. My daughter, Elizabeth. So you see, it's not really forgery. Her name is Elizabeth, too. It's not really forgery.
11: Is her middle name Hance?
22: No.
11: Does she have an account at that bank?
22: No, but she has an account at the bank in Philadelphia in her own name. She has money in there, plenty of money. I deposit $50 a week to her account. I don't understand why she does it. I don't understand.
11: Have any officers come to see you at home, Mrs. Irwin?
22: Oh, yes. A very nice young detective from the Pennsylvania State Police. Very nice.
11: Did you tell him you suspected it was your daughter?
22: No.
11: Why not?
22: My husband told me not to. I wanted to tell the bank to pay the checks just to let them go through, but my husband told me not to.
11: You have any idea why your daughter is doing this? She's forged and passed nearly 40 checks in New York alone.
22: I don't know. I really don't. She's had everything all her life, everything. Not a thing she wanted we didn't give her. And she just left home all of a sudden, and the next thing we knew, the checks started. I didn't even know she was in New York.
11: Why did she leave home, Miss Irwin?
22: I don't know.
11: Well, there must have been a reason.
22: It was something with her father.
11: What?
22: Well, it's really very personal.
11: Miss Elwood, your personal matter isn't personal anymore. It's very public. A
18: About 40 people in New York are victims of it.
22: I'd rather not go into it.
18: I'm afraid you'll have to.
22: Well, I'm involved in it, too, in a manner of speaking.
18: Yeah?
22: Well, you see, my husband was away. He told us he was going to Chicago on business. The weekend came, and Liz was invited out to Wilmington for a party on Saturday night. She didn't want to go. She never wants to go, but I talked her into it. Anyway, she went. She had a very good time. After the party, the young hostess and her friends decided to go to an inn on the shore for coffee and a snack. She saw her father there.
18: Oh?
22: He was with another woman.
18: How old is Liz?
22: 19. She'll be 20 in October.
18: And did she talk to her father?
22: No. Luckily, he didn't see her, but she came home very upset. I had no idea what the trouble was. Finally, on Monday or Tuesday, she spoke to me. Told me she'd seen him well. I said, Liz, I'm sorry you had to find out this way, but it's been going on for years. Your father has his friends, and I have mine. That's the way it is.
18: What did she say?
22: Nothing.
18: Nothing at all?
22: Well, as a matter of fact, I was just on my way out of the house when I told her I was late for a dinner party.
18: Did she leave right away?
22: Oh, no. In a day or so.
18: Do you have any idea where she's staying in New York?
22: No.
18: Well, could she be with friends?
22: Well, she only has one friend here. I called her even before the check started, but she hadn't heard from Liz. Captain, that girl has had the best education money could give her. She has a car all her own, a 1952 convertible, all her own. She has clothes, lots of clothes, and money of her own.
18: What made you decide to come to New York, Miss Elwood?
22: I wanted to find her and bring her home. That's the natural thing for a mother to do. I want to get the thing straightened out. My friends would begin to ask questions.
18: Does your husband know you came?
22: No. He'd be against it. He's afraid she'll cause a lot of trouble. He doesn't want any trouble or any scandal. Very annoyed with this.
18: Is he?
22: Well, I admit I don't understand her myself. What's gotten into her? Why would she do this to me?
18: Well, I'm not sure I can answer that, Miss Elwood. I'm only a policeman. I took Mrs. Elwood upstairs to the 21st Detective Squad and introduced her to Lieutenant King. He'd called Detective Scanlon of the forgery squad, who was handling the squeals in this case. Detective Scanlon, along with Lieutenant King, interviewed Mrs. Elwood. As she repeated the story she told me, I went back to my office. A new alarm was put out for the young woman, and a communication to the Pennsylvania State Police advised them of the actual circumstances in the case. The next day, orders came through from the chief inspector instructing each precinct captain to accompany the patrol sergeant on cabaret inspection at the rate of no less than two a night until all cabarets were visited. Delegates to two recent conventions had complained that they were being overcharged in a few midtown nightclubs. We were instructed to look for such violations of the state liquor law and city licensing regulations as might lead to the clipping of patrons. These included the lack of a bill of fare plainly stating prices, improper lighting, and mingling of entertainers and employees with patrons.
0: Everything looks all right here, Captain.
18: Yeah. Did you take a look in the kitchen?
0: Yes, sir.
18: Are they prepared to serve food?
0: Yes, sir. There's a cook on the job.
18: All right. Let's go.
0: We can go around the corner to the High-Low Club, Captain.
18: We'll see. Oh, just a second. Wait here a minute. There's someone at the bar I want to talk to.
0: Yes, sir. Well, it depends, honey. It depends on how you feel about it.
18: Excuse me. What's on your mind? I want to talk to the young lady.
1: What do you want to talk to me about?
18: Listen, it's a private conversation, fella. Get lost. I'm a police officer. Oh, excuse me.
1: What do you want to talk to me about?
18: Now, Liz, you remember. Listen, what's the trouble, anyway? What's your name, mister?
0: Why do you want to know that?
18: Because this girl is wanted for passing 39 forged checks, that's why.
1: It's so, Carl. It's absolutely so.
0: Listen, I only met her tonight, only an hour ago.
18: What's your name?
0: Holt, Carl Holt. That's the truth. You can ask her. Isn't that the truth?
1: It's the truth.
18: Did you cash a check for her, Mr. Holt?
0: For me?
18: No.
1: You would have, Carl. You would have. Everybody does. Even policemen. Everybody loves me.
18: I called Sergeant Burns over, and we took Liz Irwin and her companion to the station house. On the way in, Patrolman Novak, who had relieved Sergeant Burns on TS, told me that Lieutenant King was in. I instructed Sergeant Burns to resume his duties and went upstairs to the 21st Squad. After a few minutes of questioning, Carl Holt convinced us that he had, in fact, only met the girl that evening in another bar.
2: He gave his address and promised to appear again if needed. Then he was allowed to go. Detective Scanlon of the forgery squad was called. While he was en route, Matt King and I talked to the girl.
5: Is that the only reason, Liz?
22: Well, I had to live.
2: You want to call your mother? You can place a call to her.
22: No, I don't want to call her. I don't want to talk to her.
2: Well, if you don't, Liz, I do. Is this phone to T.S., Matt?
5: That's right, yes.
22: I haven't anything to say to her.
19: 21st Precinct, Sergeant Byrne.
2: This is Captain Kennelly. Would you step in my office and look in the corner of my desk blotter? There's a note with the number of Mrs. Elizabeth Hance Earlwood in Braxton, Pennsylvania.
19: Braxton?
2: Yeah, that's right. Place a collect call to Mrs. Earlwood at that number.
19: Right away, Captain.
2: Right. You have a bank account of your own, Liz. Why'd you have to forge checks in your mother's name?
22: I don't know. It just seemed like I should.
2: What made you?
22: I don't know. If I knew, I'd tell you.
2: You know, you hurt a lot of people.
22: Did I? I didn't mean to.
2: About 40 people, including Captain Kennelly.
22: I'm sorry. I didn't mean to hurt anyone. You know I'm sorry, Captain.
2: I hope you are.
22: I didn't mean to hurt anyone. I just wanted to get money from people to prove they liked me, that's all. If they were willing to take a check from me, that proved they liked me, didn't it? That's all I wanted to prove.
2: You could have given checks on your own account to prove the same thing.
22: No, that's not so. It wouldn't prove the same thing. It wouldn't prove the same thing because... I don't know. It just wouldn't.
2: What were you doing out at Idlewild that night?
22: Idlewild?
2: Yes, the airport.
22: When?
2: When you said you didn't have money to pay the cab driver.
22: Oh.
2: What were you doing there?
22: I went out there just to cash a check, that's all. I thought that would be a nice place. I'm sorry, I didn't realize I'd caused so much trouble. I really didn't. If that's my mother, I don't want to talk to her. I don't.
2: All right, I get it now.
22: I won't.
2: Captain Kennelly.
19: Sergeant Burns, Captain. I have Mrs. Earlwood.
2: Oh, all right.
19: Go ahead.
2: Hello.
23: Captain Kennelly?
2: Yes, this is Captain Kennelly. We have Liz here, Mrs. Earlwood.
23: Oh, you have? How is she? Is she all right?
22: I won't talk to her.
2: Yes, she seems all right.
22: Liz? No, I told you no.
2: I'm sorry, Miss Earlwood. She won't come to the phone.
23: Why won't she?
2: Well, she just refuses, Mrs. Earlwood.
23: Well, tell her I'll be there. Tell her I love her. Tell her I'll take the next train. Her father, too.
2: All right. Goodbye.
23: The next train.
22: I couldn't talk. I'm sorry. I couldn't. I'm not ashamed or anything, but I couldn't talk to her.
2: She said to tell you that she loves him. She and your father are taking the next train.
22: They won't be here.
2: They told the captain they would?
22: No, they won't. All they'll do is send money. They always send money. They think it's the same thing, but it isn't. It really isn't the same. Is it?
2: No, Liz. There's a big difference. All the difference in the world.
24: First Precinct, Sergeant Burns. What do you mean you were robbed? Held up? Where this happened? Where? Did he have a gun? Well, there were two men. When was this? Just now? How long ago?
2: And so it goes. Around the clock, through the week, every day, every year. A police precinct in the city of New York is a flesh and blood merry-go-round. Anyone can catch the brass ring. Or the brass ring can catch anyone.
25: 21st Precinct, a factual account of the way the police work in the world's largest city, is presented with the official cooperation of the Patrolmen's Benevolent Association, an organization of more than 20,000 members of the Police Department, City of New York. Everett Sloan in the role of Captain Kennelly, Ken Lynch as Lieutenant King. Featured in tonight's cast were Gene Gillespie and Barbara Weeks, Wendell Holmes, Bill Zuckert, Bill Lipton, and Louis Van Ruten. 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

0: Well, come in, Smithers. What is it? Speak up, boy. Orange juice.
1: No, sir. New Kellogg's Rise and Shine.
0: Hey, fiendish.
1: And look at this, sir.
0: No peel, no pips, and it's got vitamin C. Well, Smithers, I suppose this is it.
1: What are you doing, sir?
0: Thank you, Governor. Wife and three pips to support. Thank you.
2: New Kellogg's Rise and Shine. 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

0: Edith? Edith?
1: Yes, Mrs. Straker?
0: Oh, Edith, have you seen Mr. Straker about anywhere?
1: No, ma'am, not yet.
0: Oh, he got up during the night. He said he was worried about the horses after that stranger had been nosing around. I fell asleep again. He didn't come back. I'm worried.
1: I'm sure he's come to no harm. He's probably still in the stable. Let's go and look.
0: John? Are you in there? John? Oh, Edith, look. Silver Blaze has gone.
2: Oh,
0: but what's happened to Hunter? He's on the floor.
3: Oh, the stupid boy's asleep.
0: Hunter! Hunter! Wake up, Hunter, wake up.
4: Oh, what's the matter with him, ma'am? Why won't he wake up?
3: Oh, he's in a stupor. Looks as though he's drunk or drugged. Get the other stable boys from the loft, Edith. I'm going out onto the moors.
5: There's no sight of silverware, Mrs. Straker. Looks like he's vanished.
4: There's something flapping on that furze bush down there.
3: Where?
4: There, well, over to the right.
0: It's John's overcoat. I'm sure of it.
4: There's something down there in the hollow.
0: Oh, my God.
5: Stay here, Mrs. I'll go and see.
0: Who is it?
5: Don't come down, Mrs. His skull's been stove in.
6: You're going well. Our rate at present is 53 and a half miles an hour.
7: Oh, I have not observed the quarter mile post.
6: Nor have I, Watson. The telegraph posts upon this line are 60 yards apart, and since my watch is invariably accurate, the calculation is a simple one. I presume you've already looked into the matter of the murder of John Straker. The disappearance of the favourite for the Wessex Cup.
7: I have seen what the Telegraph and the Chronicle have to say.
6: On Tuesday evening, I received telegrams both from Colonel Ross, the owner of the horse, and from Inspector Gregory, who is looking after the case, inviting my cooperation.
7: Tuesday evening? But this is Thursday morning, Holmes. Why did you not go down yesterday?
6: Because I made a blunder, my dear Watson.
7: Surely not, Holmes.
6: Well, the fact is, I could not believe it possible. The most remarkable horse in England could long remain concealed, especially in so sparsely inhabited a place as the North of Dartmoor. I was mistaken. Yet, in some ways, I feel that yesterday has not been wasted.
7: You have formed a theory, then?
6: At least I have a grasp of the essential features of the case. I shall enumerate them to you. Silver Blaze is now in his fifth year, and he has won each of the prizes of the turf. Until his disappearance, he was favourite for the Wessex Cup, betting being into one. Enormous sums of money have been laid on him. It's obvious, therefore, that there are many people who have the strongest interest in preventing Silverblaze being there at the fall of the stag next Tuesday.
7: But had no precautions been taken?
6: Every precaution. Trainer John Straker has been in Colonel Ross's service for years, and he had insisted that one of the stable boys sit up each night in Silverblaze's stable, while the other boys slept in the loft above.
7: Yes.
6: Now, on the evening of the tragedy, it was a lad called Ned Hunter's turn to mount guard. At a few minutes after nine, the maid, Edith Baxter, carried Hunter's supper down to the stables. It was a dish of curried mutton. She took no liquid, as there was a water tap in the stables, and it was a rule that the lad on duty should drink of nothing else. The maid carried a lantern with her, as it was very dark, and the path ran across the open moor.
8: Here, stop a minute, will you? Can you tell me where I am?
0: You're close to King's Pyland, sir.
8: The racing stables? What a stroke of luck. Is that the stable boy's supper you're carrying there?
0: Yes, it is.
8: Well, now, if you see that the stable boy gets this slip of paper tonight, you shall have the prettiest frock that money can buy.
0: Go away. I want nothing to do with you. Ned? Ned, open the window. There's a stranger here pestering me. Ned!
9: What is it, Edith? What's going on?
8: There's nothing to concern yourself about. I just wanted a word with you, that's all.
9: What business have you here?
8: It's business that may put something in your pocket. You've two horses running in the Wessex Cup, Silver Blaze and Bayard. Let me have the straight tip, and you won't be a loser.
9: You're one of those damn touts! I'll show you how we serve them in King by then. Be off, or I'll set the dogs on you.
7: Just a moment, Holmes. Did the stable boy, when he ran out with the dog, leave the door unlocked behind him?
6: Excellent, Watson. The boy locked the door before he went. Yeah. The window was not large enough for a man to get through.
7: I see.
6: Now, you'll have read about the disappearance of the favorite and the discovery of Straker's body on the moors the following morning. His head had been beaten in. There were marks of a struggle all about him. In one hand, he held a knife covered in blood up to the handle. In the other, he clutched a cravat, which Hunter later identified as belonging to the stranger who had been at the stables the previous evening. An analysis of the remains of Hunter's supper showed an appreciable quantity of powdered opium.
7: Ah!
6: Yet the people of the house had partaken of the same dish on the same night, without any ill effect.
7: And the police, what is their opinion?
6: The case has been entrusted to Inspector Craig, an extremely competent officer, but not endowed with a great imagination. He's meeting us at Tavistock Station. I gather he's tracked down the stranger and placed him under arrest. He's a ne'er-do-well amateur young bookmaker named Fitzroy Simpson.

0: I'm confident he's our man, Mr. Holmes. In his betting book, he'd registered £5,000 against the favourite. He'd also been trying to get information out of Silas Brown at Capewoodham Stables across the moor.
1: And look at that. How did he account for that?
0: He turned quite pale when we confronted him with it. And then there was his stick.
1: Stick?
0: A Penang lawyer, Mr. Holmes, weighted with lead. It could well have caused those terrible head injuries.
1: But I understand that Stricker had a knife in his hand.
0: He had. And that is our one weak spot. The knife was clotted with blood, but there was no wound on Simpson's person.
2: But is it not possible... Yes, Watson? Is it not possible that the incised wound on Stricker's body may have been caused by his own knife in the convulsive struggles which followed brain injury?
1: Well, if that were so, it would tell against Simpson.
0: Our theory is that having poisoned the stable boy, he took the horse out onto the moor with the intention of kidnapping him. Somehow or other, Straker got wind of what was happening and followed him. There was a struggle, during which Simpson beat out Straker's brains with his stick.
1: And Silver Blaze?
0: Bolted during the struggle, or has been hidden away somewhere.
1: What of the other two lads in the loft?
0: Both sound sleepers. They heard nothing during the night.
1: Indeed.
0: Yes, I think we have enough to go before a jury.
1: But your evidence is entirely circumstantial, Inspector. I fear that a clever counsel would tear it all to rags.
0: We shall see, Mr. Holmes, we shall see. Ah, but we've arrived at King's Byland. Colonel Ross is expecting us.
3: I'm delighted that you've come down, Mr. Holmes. The Inspector has done all that could possibly be suggested. But I wish to leave no stone unturned in trying to avenge poor Straker. And in recovering Silver Blaze. Doubtless you wish to proceed directly to the scene of the crime?
1: I think I should prefer to stay here for a while and go into one or two questions of detail.
3: But after so much time has passed, Mr. Holmes...
1: I have my own methods, Colonel. Now, Inspector, after his death, Straker was brought back here?
0: Yes, he lies upstairs. The inquest is tomorrow.
1: And he was in your service for some years, Colonel Roth?
3: Both as jockey and trainer. I always found him to be an excellent servant.
1: I presume that you made an inventory of what he had in his pockets at the time of death, Inspector.
0: Well, I have the things themselves in this box. Would you care to see them?
1: I should be very glad.
0: Here we are. Box of vestas. 2 inches of tallow candle. A briar root pipe. Pouch of seal skin with 1/2 ounce of tobacco.
1: Long cut Cavendish.
0: Silver watch with a gold chain. 5 gold sovereigns. An aluminium pencil case. A few papers and an ivory-handled knife with a very delicate, inflexible blade marked Weiss & Co. London.
1: This is the knife found in Straker's hand?
0: Yes, Mr. Holmes.
1: It's surely in your line, Watson.
2: Ah, thank you. Yes. It is what we call a cataract knife.
1: I thought so. Very delicate blade devised for very delicate work.
0: His wife tells us that the knife had lain for some days upon the dressing table and he picked it up when he left.
1: What about these papers?
3: No, they'll have no consequence, Mr. Holmes.
0: Hadley's account, instructions from Colonel Ross.
1: What's this one? A milliner's account for £37.50. Laid out by Madame Le Zerrier of Bond Street to William Darby.
3: We're wasting our time on such trivia, Mr. Holmes. This will scarcely help us to find my horse.
1: Every detail makes its point, Colonel. Did you follow this up, Inspector?
0: And Mrs. Straker tells us that Derbyshire was a friend of her husband, and that occasionally his letters were addressed here.
1: Madame Derbyshire has somewhat expensive taste. However, let us bow to the Colonel's impatience and go down to the scene of the crime.
2: This is the place, Mr. Holmes. The furze bush in which a stable boy found Straker's coat is over there.
1: Now, there was not much wind that night, I understand.
2: No, but heavy rain.
1: So the overcoat was not blown against the first bush, but placed there. I perceive that the ground has been trampled up a good deal. No doubt many feet have been here since Monday night.
2: A piece of matting has been laid here at the side, and we've all stood on that.
1: Excellent.
2: In this bag, I have one of the boots which John Straker wore, one of Fitzroy Simpson's shoes, and a cast horseshoe of Silver Blaze.
1: Inspector, you surpass yourself. I shall take advantage of your matting to study the crime at ground level.
0: Hello? What's this?
4: Wax Vesta.
1: Half dead.
2: I cannot think how I came to overlook it.
1: Oh, it was invisible, buried in the mud. I only saw it because I was looking for it. You've explored the fern bushes round the rim of the hollow.
2: 100 yards in each direction. I'm afraid there are no more tracks.
1: Indeed. I think that Watson and I will take a walk over the moors before it gets dark. I think I shall put this horseshoe in my pocket. For luck.
3: I wish you would come back with me, Inspector. There are several points on which I should like your advice. And especially as to whether we do not owe it to the public to remove our horse's name from the entrance of the cup.
1: Certainly not. I should let the name stand.
3: I'm very glad to have had your opinion, sir. You will find us at Forestraker's house when you have finished your little walk. And we can drive together into Tavistock. Come, Inspector.
1: Yes. Now then, Watson, I think we should leave aside the problem of John Straker for the moment. We confine ourselves to finding out what has become of the horse. Now, supposing that he broke away during or after the struggle, where would he have gone to? Now, the horse is a very gregarious creature. Left to himself, his instincts would have been either to return to King's Highland or to go over to the rival stables at Capleton. Now, he's not at King's Highland, therefore he is at Capleton. Now, although Gregory found no tracks, here, there's a long hollow, do you see, over there? In the direction of Capleton. Now, it must have been very wet there on Monday night. If our supposition is correct, then the horse must have crossed that. And there's the point where we should look for tracks.
3: Huh.
1: Now, Watson, if you would be so good as to take the right bank of the hollow.
2: Ah, very well, sir.
1: Ah, Watson, here. You what? See...
2: Good heavens. The track of a horse.
1: Have we tried the horseshoe so thoughtfully provided by Inspector Gregory?
2: It fits exactly.
1: You see the value of imagination, Watson. It's the one quality which the good inspector lacks. We imagined what might have happened, acted upon the supposition, and found ourselves justified. Let's proceed.
2: Look, Holmes.
1: Footprints by those of the horse. An unusually shaped last.
2: The horse was alone before, Holmes.
1: Let us follow and see where they lead. Oh, but they turn back towards King's Pilot.
2: No, Holmes, no. Look, they turn back again.
1: One for you, Watson. There is no question where they're leading now. To Capleton's stables. Someone found a horse wandering on the moor. Obviously, he recognized the animal by its white forehead. First thought was to take it back to King's Pilot. Then he realized the opportunity the chance had put into his hands. Watson, I think we should make our way to Lord Blackwater's stables at Capleton. Have a word with his manager, Mr. Silas Brown.
5: Be off with you! We don't want no loiterers here!
1: Reach into your waistcoat pocket as if for a half crown. It's a gesture which I've known never to fail.
5: Master, don't take kindly to strangers here.
1: I merely wished to ask a simple question. Should I be too early to see your master, Mr. Silas Brown, if I were to call here at 5 o'clock tomorrow morning?
5: If anyone is about at that time, he will be, sir, for he's always the first stirring. Oh, thank you kindly, sir.
3: What are you doing there, Darcy?
5: Oh, that's him now, sir. Don't let him see me taking your money. It's more than my face is worth.
3: Garson, I will not have you gossiping. Get about your business. You? What the devil you want here?
1: 10 minutes talk with you, my good sir.
3: I've no time to talk to every gadabite. Be off or you'll find a dog at your heels.
1: You may find what I have to say not entirely without interest. A word in your ear, sir, if you please. Excuse me, Watson.
3: Infernal lie.
1: That's as may be, but shall we argue about it here in public or talk it over in your parlor?
3: Come on, then. If you wish. But just you go, not him.
1: I shall be not more than a few minutes, Watson. Very well, Holmes. If you say so. A more perfect compound of the bully, coward, and sneak I've seldom met with.
2: Brown has the horse, then.
4: He tried to bluster it out, but I described to him so exactly what his actions had been up in that morning, he's convinced that I was watching him. Of course, you observed the peculiarly square toes in the impression. His own boots exactly corresponded to them. I described to him how he found Silver Blaze wandering over the moor, and his astonishment that chance had put into his power the only horse which could beat the one upon which he had put his money. When I told him every detail, he gave it up, thought only of saving his own skin.
2: But surely the Capleton stables had been searched.
4: Oh, an old horse faker like him has many a dodge.
2: Well, Colonel Ross will be greatly relieved.
4: I am inclined to keep our discovery to ourselves for the time being, Watson. I don't know whether you observed it, but the Colonel's manner has been just a little cavalier towards me. I'm inclined to have some amusement at his expense. So say nothing to him about the horse.
2: Well, certainly not without your permission, Holmes.
4: And, of course, all this is quite a minor case compared with the question of who killed John Straker.
2: And you will now devote yourself to that?
4: On the contrary. We both go back to London by the night train.
3: So, you're giving up the case already, Mr. Holmes. Despair of arresting the murderer of poor Straker.
6: There are certain grave difficulties in the way.
3: And Silver Blaze?
6: Oh, I have every hope that he will start on Tuesday. I beg that you have your jockey in readiness.
3: You astound me, Holmes.
6: Inspector, might I have a photograph of John Straker?
7: I have one here, Mr. Holmes.
6: Oh, my dear Gregory, you anticipate all my wants.
3: Well, I have had your baggage stowed, Mr. Holmes. The carriage is ready.
6: Excellent, thank you. Oh, just a moment. I see a few sheep in the paddock there.
3: Yes.
6: Well, have you noticed anything wrong with them lately?
3: Strange that you should say that. I have been told that some have gone lame recently.
6: Really? A long shot, Watson, a very long shot. Gregory, let me recommend to your attention this singular epidemic among the sheep.
7: You consider the sheep to be important?
6: Exceedingly, sir.
7: Is there any other point to which you would wish to draw my attention?
6: To the curious incident of the dog in the night time.
7: The dog did nothing in the night time.
6: That was the curious incident. Goodbye, Gregory. Goodbye, Colonel.
4: We shall meet again at Winchester to see the race for the Wessex Cup.
8: Such a question before, sir. A child would know Silver Blaze's white forehead. That horse did not have a white hair in its coat.
6: Well, Colonel, let us go and look at the horse together.
8: Very well.
4: He seems to know you, Colonel, at any rate. You'll then need to wash his face in spirits of wine, and you'll find that he's the same old Silver Blaze as ever.
8: You take my breath away.
4: I found him in the hands of a faker, and took the liberty of running him just as he was.
8: My dear sir, I owe you a thousand apologies for having doubted your abilities.
6: Now, only you could now lay your hands on the murderer of John Straker.
4: I have done so.
8: You've got him. Where is he then?
4: In my company at the present moment.
8: I quite recognize that I'm under obligations to you, Mr. Holmes. But I must regard what you've just said as either a very bad joke or an insult.
4: No, Colonel. I did not mean you. The real culprit is standing immediately in front of you.
8: Here.
4: Of course.
8: It may lessen his guilt if I say that it was done in self-defense. And that John Straker was a man who was entirely unworthy of your confidence. But this is neither the time nor the place.
4: I've reserved three places on the 6 o'clock Pullman. I suggest that we defer a full explanation until then. It was the mutton curry which
6: was the first link in my chain of reasoning.
3: Really, Mr. Holmes?
6: Powdered opium is by no means tasteless. A curry was exactly the medium which would disguise it.
3: But I don't
6: it effectively it. Eliminated Fitzroy's suspicions of the culprit. By no possible supposition could he have caused curry to have been served to

0: It effectively eliminated Fitzroy Simpson as the culprit. By no possible supposition could he have caused curry to have been served to the stable boy that night. Therefore, my attention centered upon John Straker. Now, you will recall the curious incident of the dog in the nighttime.
1: Inspector Gregory seemed most puzzled.
0: It was the silence of the dog that caught my attention. Someone had been in, had fetched out a horse, and yet the dog had not barked enough to arouse the two lads in the loft. Obviously, the midnight visitor was someone he knew well.
1: Oh, of course. Never occurred.
0: Well, there have been cases before now where trainers have made sure of great sums of money by laying against their own horses. But in what way did he intend to incapacitate Silver Blaze? It was the delicate surgeon's knife in the dead man's hand which provided the explanation. A slight subcutaneous nick across the tendons of a horse's ham would lame him, but would leave no trace.
2: The villain! The scoundrel!
0: Straker led the horse out onto the moor to a hollow where he could perform his operation by the light of a candle without being observed. A Simpson, in his flight, had dropped his cravat, and Straker picked it up, perhaps with the idea of securing the horse's leg. He took off his overcoat, got behind the horse, and struck a light. But the creature, frightened at the sudden glare, lashed out, and the steel shoe hit Straker full on the forehead, and in falling, the knife gashed his heart. Do I make it clear?
2: Wonderful. You might have been there.
0: My final shot was, I confess, a very long one. It struck me that so astute a man as Straker would not undertake this delicate tendon licking without a little practice. I noted the sheep, and I asked you a question which, rather to my surprise, showed that my theory was correct.
2: But could I have been so mistaken in a man? You've been in my employ for 12 years, Mr. Holmes.
0: You were not altogether mistaken. The contents of Straker's pockets provided the clue. As a man of the world, Colonel, you know that men do not carry other men's bills about in their pockets. I at once concluded that Straker was living a double life and keeping a second establishment.
1: The bill from the milliner.
0: Precisely, Watson. I called there with the photograph so kindly provided by Inspector Gregory. The milliner at once recognized Straker as an excellent customer of the name of Derbyshire, who had a very dashing wife with a strong partiality for expensive dresses. I have no doubt that this woman had plunged him head over heels in debt.
2: There is one thing, Mr.
0: Oh, this is Clapham Junction, if I'm not mistaken. And we shall be in Victoria in less than 10 minutes. If you would care to smoke a cigar in our room, Colonel, I shall be happy to give you any other details which might interest you.

0: That was Barry Foster as Sherlock Holmes and David Buck as Dr. Watson in Silver Blaze by Sir Arthur Conan Doyle. Dramatized for radio by Michael Bakewell. Inspector Gregory was played by Geoffrey Matthews. Colonel Ross by Alexander John. Mrs. Straker, Patricia Gibson. Edith, Patricia Gallimore. Ned Hunter, Peter Brooks. And Simpson by Adrian Bracken. The play was directed in our Birmingham studios by Roger Pine.
1: Here, do you know something? If you stop eating bird's-eye beef burgers and eat these cheap ones...
2: All right.
1: You'll save Mum enough money to buy me a Leeds United tracksuit.
2: Fantastic.
1: I mean, they look the same, don't they?
2: Might look the same, but they don't taste the same.
1: Ah, you can't tell the difference.
2: Well, I can. The cheap one's yours.
3: Bird's-eye. Somehow other beef burgers just don't taste the same.
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3: Are you willing to undertake a dangerous mission behind the enemy lines, knowing you may never return alive?
4: What you have just heard is the question asked during the war to agents of the OSS, ordinary citizens who to this question answered, yes.
3: This is Cloak and Dagger.

Black warfare, espionage, international intrigue. These are the weapons of the OSS. Today's story, A War of Words, concerns an American agent who personally delivered a message to the colonel of a Japanese camp and is suggested by actual incidents recorded in the Washington files of the Office of Strategic Services. A story that can now be told.

0: Okay, Harry, I've spotted it. There's our target.
1: Check.
0: Ready to let him go?
1: Ready. Bombs away!
0: There she goes!
2: I dropped every one of those bombshells we had in the plane, and they hit the target right on the nose. And the explosion that followed sounded like this. Just as much noise as paper makes when it flutters to the ground. Those were our bombshells. Propaganda leaflets. Leaflets designed by OSS to lower the morale of the Japanese soldiers in that camp in Burma. Those were our silent weapons.
0: I'm going to turn back now.
1: Okay, Pete.
0: Harry, what'd you think of that phonied-up picture of the bombing in Tokyo we just dropped?
1: Looked authentic to me.
0: Well, I like that little pamphlet, too. You know, the one that began,
3: Sons of the Rising Sun. It is better to surrender than fight without bullets or die of starvation in the jungle.
1: Yeah, that one was real cute.
0: Yeah, it sure ought to give those lousy Japs something to think about. Sorry, Harry. I shouldn't have said that.
1: That's okay, Pete. Forget it. Let's beat our own record, get him back this time, huh?
0: Yeah. Here we go.
2: Sometimes the guys forgot that Harry was short for Hariyoshi. Hariyoshi Nabura. And though I like to think of myself as an American Japanese, even Pete Bono thought of me as a Japanese American. I had to learn not to be too sensitive.
4: Come in, boys. Come on in.
0: Oh, thank you, Colonel.
4: Sit down. Cigarette?
2: Thank you.
4: Now, you two have done a good job in the past few months peppering Burma with that propaganda material.
0: Oh, here's a light, Harry. Thank you.
4: And we already have begun to see the results.
2: Oh, how's that, Colonel?
4: Well, you know how live Japanese prisoners used to be at a premium. Rather than be captured, they'd commit harakiri almost in defiance.
0: Oh, yeah, I hear a lot of them are surrendering lately.
4: That's right. Their morale isn't what it was.
0: Good.
4: And you, too, can take part of the credit for that. But tomorrow I want you to go one step further.
2: We're listening, sir.
4: Take a look at this document.
0: What is it, Chinese or Japanese?
4: Mm-hmm.
0: Well, Greek to me.
2: I can tell you what it is, Pete. It's obviously a forged order to the commander of the Japanese camp to withdraw his troops 3 miles east.
4: Well, I hope it's not an obvious forgery to him, Lieutenant Nabura, because if he falls for it and moves his camp, our armies will have a clean road right into Bamo. And once we get there, Burma's practically in our hand.
0: Oh, I see. Oh, begging your pardon, Colonel, but...
4: Certainly.
0: What are we supposed to do, to walk into that Jap camp and deliver these orders?
4: Oh, no. Your job is much simpler. All you have to do is fly over the OSS Detachment 101 at Assam and drop this document. The Kachin natives and our agents there will do the rest. We've contacted them by radio. They expect it.
0: Check, Colonel. Yeah, this will be a snap.
4: Nothing to it.

0: How'd I know we'd run into a Chap Zero?
1: Right back at you, buddy!
0: Now, he dived too fast for you, Harry. I'm going to grab more sky. Maybe I can lose him up there.
1: He's on a tail.
0: Maybe not for long. Hang on, boy.
2: Most of the way up, the air was thin enough so that I could see the nose of that Zero following us. And then at 7,000 feet, the air became thick, and we lost him. But the plane had taken quite a beating.
1: How bad is the look, you Pete?
0: Well, we haven't more than 50 miles to go. Then we can set down and cut some territory, make repairs before heading back to India.
1: Okay. Instead of dropping that document, we'll deliver it in person when we get there, huh?
0: If we get there.
1: What?
0: Watch that wing. It's coming off where he hit us.
1: There she goes.
3: What do we do now?
0: I'm going to kick the stick forward as hard as I can. Put her in a loop.
3: Well, that's crazy.
0: Now, that'll toss us backwards out of the cockpit. Don't pull your ripcord before you fall free of the plane.
1: We'll land in the river. I'll keep your feet dry.
0: Here we go.
2: We fell free of the plane. I jerked the ripcord and my chute opened. On the way down, I inflated my Mae West and the little lifeboat swelled up. Below me, I could see Pete drifting slowly in the Brahmaputra River. And then I hit the water.
4: Boy. This is a nice mess to be in. Not even sure exactly where that 101 detachment's located.
5: It's somewhere to the south, isn't it?
4: Yeah, huh? That's a help. This jungle stinks, doesn't it?
5: I can think of a lot of places I'd rather be.
4: For instance?
5: For instance, anywhere. This place is probably crawling with enemy patrols.
4: Ooh, that's a pleasant thought. Careful,
5: careful.
4: Don't trip over those roots.
2: The jungle was heavy and oppressive. The tall trees spread a canopy over our heads and shut out what little sun there was. After a few miles, our shirts were ripped to shreds on the brambles, and blood ran into our eyes from the leeches on our foreheads. And then Pete stopped short.
4: Harry, look. The river.
5: What river? What is it?
4: The Brahmaputra, where we land it. You see it? See it to the right?
5: I don't get it. We passed it a few miles back.
4: Yeah, we sure did. You see that clump of root? They look familiar? That's where you almost tripped right there by the swamp.
5: But... Hey, Pete.
4: Yeah, huh? We made a nice big circle. Right back where we started.
5: How the devil did we do that?
4: Well, anything could happen in this lousy... Harry.
5: Jap patrol.
4: Oh, this just isn't our day.
5: They're coming this way, quick, the swamp. They'll never see us. Let's get in the water till they pass.
4: All right.
5: That's it. Now get down. Just keep your nose up to breathe. You have to get down under and don't breathe.
4: All right.
6: Better thing.
4: Whew. I could have reached out and untied their shoelaces.
5: Let's get out of here.
2: That night, we lay side by side deep in the jungle on top of coarse undergrowth, underneath the trees from which lianas hung down like braided ropes. We shifted our positions every few minutes as a regiment of ants and bugs crawled into our clothing and kept us awake. And then towards morning, we fell asleep, exhausted. When we awoke, the sun had found a hole in the branches and crawled through.
4: Oh, boy, that sun's hot.
5: Is it?
4: What do you mean, is it?
5: I'm cold, Pete. I got the shakes.
4: Fever?
5: I don't know. I just feel sick. Sick at my stomach.
4: We can't sit here. You think you can travel?
5: Huh? Oh, sure. Come on. Boy, that sun's blazing, isn't it?
4: Well, I thought you said you had the shakes.
5: Huh?
4: Oh, nothing, nothing. Come on, Harry. Come on now. Up on your feet, boy. You'll be all right. Come on, boy. That's it. Come on. There we go.
2: We started walking again. Our wrists had open sores on them from jungle rot. My head was hot, my hands were cold. And I felt sick, awful sick.
0: Harry, how do you feel?
1: I'll be okay.
0: It was that swamp we hid in. Just those lousy bugs that got under your skin, eh?
1: I'll be all right.
0: Harry. Harry.
3: Can you hear me? Harry.

0: Okay, fella, now just take it easy.
1: Yeah, that's it. This cold cloth on your forehead will make you feel better. You'll see, boy.
2: Pete?
1: Yeah. Yeah, it's Pete.
2: Where am I?
1: Couldn't you say anything more original than that, for crying out loud?
2: I blacked out then.
1: Now, don't talk so much. You blabbed enough when you were off your head. Who's Aucassin?
2: A girl I knew at UCLA.
1: I figured.
2: How long ago has it been since you and I?
1: 2 days.
2: Have we got enough rations?
1: We'll be okay.
2: Don't lie to me, Pete.
1: I said we'll be okay. Now, don't try to sit up, Harry.
2: Well, how far do you think we are from the Cutchins?
1: Well, I think I've got the direction pretty well mapped out now. About a day's travel, due south.
2: Well, not if you sit here with me for a week.
1: No, don't talk so
2: go
1: much.
2: Go on, Pete. Get out of here. I tell you what, if you make it there by yourself, you can come back with some of the natives and get me.
1: Not on your life. I'm not leaving you.
2: But, Chief.
1: Shh. Quiet. Someone's outside.
2: Peeked into his garden and crawled out to the mouth of the cave. My head was pounding harder than before. Maybe it was the fever. Maybe it was because I had to lie there helpless while Pete went out alone to whatever was outside.
3: Do not shoot! Friend, I'm friend.
4: Who are you?
3: Maybe shooting. Scout, I'm scout. Saw you this morning from top of tree. Saw you at brook. Saw uniform.
4: Yeah, you've got good eyesight. But you still haven't told me who you are.
3: I told you. I'm Suling Scout. Cutchin Scout.
4: Cutchin. Oh, why didn't you say so? You're from Assam? You're from the OSS detachment?
3: That's right.
4: Oh. Harry, did you hear that? Well, how's it for the mountain coming to Muhammad?
2: It's great. It's just great.
3: Would like I take you to camp?
4: Would like? Oh, boy, would love. Oh, look, I've got a sick friend in here in the cave. A fever. Can you fix him up?
3: We'll see.
2: I looked up from the bed of leaves that Pete had made. The Cutchin scout who leaned over me was short and squat, with long matted hair and teeth worn to a black stub by betel nut. He took a good look at me and jumped back as if he'd been bitten.
3: Japanese! It's Japanese! I kill!
4: No, hold on there. Wait a minute. Hold on, I said.
1: Now listen, Suling. Suling, this is American. Just like I said.
3: It's Japanese.
2: It's no use, Pete.
1: Listen, Sue, is a Japanese. Yes, that's right. But is American, too. You savvy? American. Friend. Look at his uniform.
3: You say friend. I say Japanese. We'll fix up from fever, then bring to camp. Let them say which is what.
2: I don't know what he mixed up in those witch doctor concoctions besides the juice of mahogany leaves and the roots of the liana vines. But whatever it was, I was on my feet 2 days later. We started out for Detachment 101. Only this time we had a guide. And then, the next night, out of nowhere, we came upon it.
5: Well, what do you know?
2: Here it was, the OSS secret hideout. Carved right into the jungle of Burma.
5: So this is Detachment 101.
2: There were neat straw-thatched pashas. A mess hall, a well-equipped hospital, mortars, bazookas, crates of ammunition.
1: Harry, look, a woman, a Red Cross nurse.
2: GI paratroopers in bright-colored shirts and unlaced jump boots were strolling about, mingling with the native troops.
5: Wow!
1: Oh, this is just like a city in the wilderness, isn't it?
2: It's like nothing I've ever seen before.
6: And probably like nothing you'll ever see again.
1: Huh? Well, where'd you come from?
6: Yeah, sure, and I've been standing behind you all the time. Would you like to have me show you around, maybe?
2: Oh, well, not now, thanks. The guide who brought us here disappeared. We've got to find the head man around here. We have something for him.
6: Ah, but you'll live longer if you live slower and don't drive yourselves. Mother Esther Sowell told me that in Dublin many years ago. I'm Irish, you know.
5: No, you don't say.
6: Oh, yes. Now, take a good look at our little camp. As I said, you'll probably never see anything like it again if you live to be 104. It's as if the leprechaun set it down right in the middle of the wilderness.
4: Well, we'll look around later if you don't mind. Who's in
6: now
4: charge?
6: You take all these lads, the paratroopers, who were fast down in the jungle. They all had the same look about them when they first came, as if they'd stumbled into a bed of fireleaf clovers.
4: Now, look, Mac, would you mind very
6: now,
4: much...
6: Now, that lad there was a farmer in Wisconsin, and the one talking to the nurses from Boston, originally, that is, and the tall lad is a Texan.
4: Would we want...
6: And it took a lot to make him say that this looked better to him than Texas.
7: Were you forced down here, too?
6: In a manner of speaking, yes, I was.
4: What did you do before the war?
6: I'll tell you, lads. I operated a hot fur ring from Hoboken to Canarsie.
7: You what?
4: Fur ring?
6: A right thriving little business it was, too. And after the war, I'll probably go back to it.
4: This guy's off his rocker.
7: Oh, look, where can we find somebody in authority?
6: At evening mass with everyone else.
4: Mass?
6: Of course. You see that big straw hut at the far end? You'll find him there.

0: St. Mass. And when we got there, we found our friend with the brogue. The one who told us he ran a hot fur ring from Hoboken to Canarsie. Officiating at the service. Every once in a while, he'd look up at us, and I could see the suggestion of a smile around his lips. There was a soldier standing next to us. Hey, who is that? That? Why, that's Father O'Toole. He practically organized the 101.
1: Sure, and I said it just to see the look on your faces later on.
2: Well, take a good look. Boy, mine's red.
3: Oh, but Father O'Toole.
2: Yes?
3: Here are the four Japanese orders the colonel gave us in India. Of course, the original plan about dropping them over to you and turning back didn't work out, but just as long as we got them here.
1: Just as long as we have them, we know what to do with them. No, there's a Japanese mail courier coming through tomorrow night from Digroom to the Jat camp at Moklum. Now, I'll have Su Ling or one of the other scouts intercept him and deposit this document in his mail pouch.
0: Oh, I get it, Father. When he comes to, he won't know what hit him, but he'll keep going. With the forged papers, eh?
1: Yeah, sure, you got a quick brain, lad. And by the by...
0: Yes, Father.
1: Now, since you're Japanese as well as American, I'd suggest you stay close to me for the next day or so until you leave. You see, then the natives will get over their suspicions of you.
0: I see.
4: Which one of you men was down with fever?
0: I was, nurse.
4: Sorry for barging into your hut this way, Father O'Toole, but Su Ling told me one of these men had jungle sickness.
1: Wait, that's quite all right, nurse. Amy, lads, take a look at her. Isn't she a fair colleen, though?
4: That's enough of your blarney, Father. Come with me, please. What's your name?
0: Nabura. Lieutenant Harry Nabura. I'm okay now, really.
4: That may be so. We just want you at the hospital for a checkup. Come along.
2: Hey, wait. Do you mind if I come, too?
4: No, not at all.
0: The doc who looked me over gave me a clean bill of health. It must have been those witch doctor herbs of Su Ling's. Later, Father O'Toole gave us a basha to ourselves, and Pete and I fell on those army cots.
2: Oh.
0: And then about 3 o'clock in the morning...
5: Harry, what's that?
0: I don't know. Let's find out.
5: Yeah.
0: Hey, where's everybody running to?
5: Oh, there's that nurse maybe seen her. Hey, nurse!
4: Alarmed about boys.
0: What happened?
4: One of the cab approaches. Our watchdog caught a prowling enemy scout.
3: Well, I didn't hear any dog.
4: This is a silent watchdog.
0: What?
4: Actually, it's a crossbow with a 150-pound pull. It's set up so any intruder who touches the trip string is shot with a poisoned arrow.
2: Well, that's quite a watchdog, isn't it?
4: Yes. I've been thinking of putting one up in front of my tent.
1: So Sally, Father O'Toole.
0: Right now,
1: Su Ling
0: right
1: did not
0: now.
1: Mean...
0: And now it's done, Su Ling. It can't be helped. It's all right.
6: Oh, hello, Father.
1: How there you are, lads. Come on in.
6: Oh, what's up, Father?
1: Su Ling make big mistake, Su Ling.
6: What kind of a mistake?
1: Well, I'll tell you, boys. It's like this. I sent Su out last night to intercept the Japanese courier and deposit this document in his mail pouch.
3: What went wrong?
1: Well, it seems that Su Ling doesn't know his own strength, to quote a phrase, and he hit him too hard. I'm very much afraid the courier will not be able to deliver the mail after all to the camp at Moklum.
0: Well, look, Father O'Toole, that document is important. It's got to get there. Where's the courier now?
1: In the hospital, receiving the very best of care, I assure you.
0: And the mail sack?
1: In my possession.
0: Okay. Then another Jap courier is going to take his place and deliver the mail.
2: Well, you're nuts, Harry. What other Jap courier?
0: Me?
2: What? Hell, I know you're nuts.
0: Pete, when I switch uniforms with that guy, take a good look at me. I promise you, you'll never recognize me.
1: The idea has a touch of genius, lad. I think it may work.
0: I hope it may work. Slip in an extra prayer for me, Father. While I was at it, I went after the letters and cards that were going to the Japanese soldiers and phoned them up. Erased everything but the signatures and wrote about how bad conditions were back in Tokyo. And the black market was flourishing, how they were being bombed every night. At dawn, I had changed into the captured courier's uniform. I had the mail sack over my shoulder and Suling at my side to take me most of the way.
1: Good luck again, me boy.
0: Thank you, Father O'Toole.
3: Oh, Harry, you sure that you want to do this? It's walking right into the lion's den. If they get wise to you.
0: If they get wise to me, shigatakanai.
3: What's that mean?
0: It's good Japanese for so what?
7: I shoot.
8: A courier from the Brigham with mail for your soldiers and a special dispatch for your commander.
7: Mail courier, come close. Let me see your face. I do not know you. Where's the other runner? A papers. Let me see your papers. Identification.
1: Here.
7: Very good. Pass.

0: Where is the dispatch you say is for me?
1: Here, Colonel Nagao.
0: Why are you so late? Mail was expected yesterday.
1: It was unavoidable.
0: Answer my question directly. Why are you late?
1: Native Kachin warrior attacked me on the way. I had to fight him off, Colonel Nagao.
0: Those Kachins, silent devils in the jungle. Shadows. Impossible to know when they are about. They jump out at you. Devils.
1: Yes, Colonel Nagao.
0: Fred, what are you waiting for? You may leave now.
1: Yes, sir. I leave. I was glad to leave. It had been easy up to that point. I tried to keep from walking too fast to the gate.
2: Pass. Let me see pass to leave.
1: Here. It was stamped at Colonel Nagel's headquarters.
2: Right. You can go.
3: Wait!
2: Hey, you're deaf. Did you not hear me shoot off a gun to call your attention?
1: Why you want me?
2: I do not want you. Received the word at gate from Colonel Nagel. He wanted you to come back. Come.

0: There you are, courier. I want to make sure you did not leave here.
1: Is there something wrong, Canonigo?
0: What you talking about? What could be wrong? Here, important message for your colonel. Take it.
1: Oh, thank you. Thank you, Canonigo. I should be glad to deliver this to my colonel.
2: This time, nobody stopped me when I left the camp at Mokloom and started back for Kutchin headquarters. I must have been within 2 miles of Detachment 101 when I realized I was being followed. I couldn't see anyone or hear anyone, but I knew someone was there. In the brush or in the trees, hidden somewhere along the trail. I started to run faster. My lungs started to ache with each breath. My strength was gone. A hangover from the fever I'd just gotten over. If I had escaped from the Japanese camp and fallen into headhunter hands, I knew I didn't have a chance.
3: Are
1: you talking Japanese? English? What are you? Headhunter?
3: Good luck. Good luck. Come on, buddy.

0: Ah, now bless my soul, Lieutenant Abura. I see you're awake.
1: How are you feeling, Harry?
2: Father O'Toole. Pete. What are you doing here?
3: Sit up, Lieutenant. Let me change that bandage on your head.
2: Now, wait a minute. How did you get here?
0: And you're mixing things up a bit, lad. You mean, of course, how did you get back here to the OSS camp?
2: To the what?
0: Well, now, it's just very simple. Oh, I have an apology to make for my friends, the Cutchins, who brought you here. They'd been out scouting for the past week, and they did not know you. Also, of course, the Japanese uniform you were wearing confused them.
2: But
0: it was a pity that they speak only their own language, so that you couldn't clear up the situation. I'll have to teach them how to speak English. English the way it should be spoken.
4: Lieutenants Haruyoshi Nabura and Peter Barno were returned to India by plane from the rescue camp at Assam. And a few weeks later, a special dispatch informed OSS headquarters that the strategic city of Bamo had been taken. Thus, once again, the report of another agent closed with the words,
5: "Mission accomplished."
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5: Cloak and Dagger.

0: Heard in tonight's Cloak and Dagger adventure, as Pete was Chuck Webster. Harry was played by Ralph Bell. Father O'Toole by Eric Dressler. Others were Joan Allison, Raymond Edward Johnson, Carl Weber, Jerry Jarrett, Maurice Tarplin, and Guy Repp. The script for Cloak and Dagger was written by Winifred Wolfe and Jack Gordon, and the music was under the direction of John Gart. Sound effects by Wes Conant, Manny Siegel, and Norman Gruenfelder. Tonight's true OSS adventure was based on the book Cloak and Dagger by Corey Ford and Alistair McBain. This program was produced by Louis G. Cowan and Alfred Hollander under the direction and supervision of Sherman Mark.
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2: 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With the Polaroid Land camera, you get bright, sharp pictures in 15 seconds. 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
9: How much you get for the coat, kid?
10: Half a C.
9: Not bad, not bad at all.
6: Not so bad it stinks.
9: Betty.
6: Save it, Jackie. You know it as well as I do. We take a chance on jail, snatch the coat. The price tag says 250, so the fakin gives us half a C. 50 lousy bucks. That's a sucker's racket.
9: It's beer and pretzels, ain't it?
6: I hate beer, and pretzels only make me thirsty.
10: So beautiful. Maybe you got an idea?
6: Have I got an idea? Gather around, boys. Have I got an idea?
0: In the interest of good citizenship and law enforcement, we present Crime Does Not Pay, based on the famous Metro-Goldwyn-Mayer series of short subjects. In just a moment, you will hear Clothes Make the Woman, starring Gene Muir.

0: Now, Crime Does Not Pay, starring Jean Muir as Betty Page in Clothes Make the Woman. Every year, hundreds of thousands of dollars are lost by department stores, large and small. Lost through the activities of shoplifters. Every store maintains its protective force, its detectives, but still the losses mount. In the end, the thieves are caught. But the stolen goods have passed through the hands of the fences into the possession of perfectly decent citizens who are susceptible to bargains. Betty Page and her boyfriend Jackie Benson worked in this racket. One of their operations was like this.
1: I'd like to see something a little more expensive, miss.
2: Yes, miss. My wife and I don't buy a new winter coat every year, and when we do, maybe you've got something with fur on it.
1: If you'll step this way, please.
3: Thank you.
1: Now, this is our most expensive line of fur trim cloth coat.
3: Oh, they're lovely. Which one should I try on, Jack, dear?
2: Well, I like that blue one with the big fluffy collar.
1: That's a fox collar.
3: And may I put it on, miss?
1: Oh, certainly, madam.
3: Do you like the color, Jack, dear?
2: Looks a little dull. So blue, it's almost black.
3: Well, it won't look like this in daylight, will it, miss?
1: No, it'll be a little lighter.
2: Well, could we see it in daylight, miss? I noticed some windows out near the elevator.
1: I'm afraid I couldn't leave this part of the floor that long.
2: Oh, you wouldn't have to come along. My wife and I'll be right back. Come along, dear.

0: promised Mr. Sachs. They seem like such nice people.
1: They all seem like nice people, Carter. They fool even me sometimes.
2: Really, Mary, how could you have let it go so long before you called me?
0: But it is a long walk to the windows for the elevator. We were so busy I didn't dare leave the floor, Mr. Martin. Oh, no. $250. I don't know how I'll ever pay it back.
1: Now, easy, easy, young lady. The store is insured, you know. Now, tell me once more exactly what happened.
0: Like I said, Mr. Sachs, they seemed like such a nice couple.
1: You hear the names?
0: Just Betty and Jack.
1: Go on.
0: Well, she liked the coat. He wanted to see it in daylight. I let them go to the elevators with it. Their window's there. Oh, I'm so sorry, Mr. Martin. She left her own coat on a chair.
2: A coat worth $12.50 at the most. And after they asked to see the more expensive models. You're altogether too trusting, Mary.
0: Not anymore, I'm not.
3: Give you 50.
4: What, on a $250 coat?
5: After we risked our necks to get it?
4: And left my own coat there. My coat cost me 100.
3: You get 50.
5: Oh, now look here, Louis.
4: Now I know why they call you Fagin. Some fence you are.
3: Save it. I gotta get some profit.
4: You didn't do any work.
3: I'm taking risks, ain't I? For risk, a businessman is entitled to a profit.
4: What risk do you take?
3: What will I get out of it? A cloth coat with a piece of fox. $100. So I give you 50, so we come out even.
4: Yeah, and we do the work.
3: Enough talk. 50. Take it or leave it.
4: Jack?
5: What's the use? Take it, Betty. It's better than nothing.

0: Joey. Hiya, fella.
1: Cold. I could use a drink.
0: Hey, Betty, it's a dip.
2: Hi, Joey.
0: Beautiful. A man wants a drink.
2: I heard him. I'm reading the paper.
0: Okay, honey. Betty's sore, Joey. Fagan chiseled us as usual.
1: Louis? That thief?
0: Yeah. Well, he pays as much as anybody.
1: I suppose.
0: This stuff ain't as good as it would have been if we'd got more for the coat.
1: Not too bad. How much you get for the coat, kid?
0: Half a C.
1: Not bad. Not bad at all.
2: Oh, it's so bad it stinks.
0: So beautiful. Maybe you got an idea?
2: Have I got an idea? Gather round, boys. Have I got an idea? Right here in the paper.
1: The newspaper?
2: Uh-huh. You're in on this, too. We'll need an extra hand.
1: What's my cut?
2: Three ways equal.
0: Out of what we get from Louis?
2: This idea will work so slick, there'll be plenty for everybody, even at Louis' rate of pay.
1: That sounds interesting. Go ahead, kid.
2: Just let me read you this. See the picture?
0: What, that society dame? What's she got that you ain't, baby?
2: That sable coat. $10,000 if it's a dollar.
1: So, kid, so?
2: Listen. Mrs. Louise Williams, shown above at a recent charity function in smart Rosedale Manor, is one of the sponsors of a milk fund luncheon to be given at the home of Mrs. Joseph Barton 2 weeks from today. Also present at the forthcoming benefit affair will be Mrs. Barlow Sampson. Mrs.

0: Good after... Oh, the service entrance is around at the back.
1: Sorry, there's no time for that. Mrs. Barton called us at the last minute and told us the luncheon guests will be arriving in just about 45 minutes.
0: Very well, come in. Where do you wish to set up?
1: Anywhere convenient off this foyer. Joe, give me a hand with the coat racks and...
0: I'm Jameson.
1: Yes, well, Jameson, where can the lady go to freshen up?
0: There's a lavatory down the hall. Third door on the right.
2: Thank you, Jack.
3: These are the baits for the coat racks, Jack. Pass to the load.
1: Okay. Pull around the back and get comfortable in the car till later.
3: Right, till later.
0: Shall I send someone to lend a hand with the racks?
1: Well, you could hold this hand. No, I guess you couldn't.
0: Is there anything you will need before the guests arrive?
1: No, but there's nothing I'll need. Except for you to go ahead and tend to your buttling, if that's the word.
4: How do I look, darling?
1: You in black satin. Hey, it's me. How'd you pour yourself into that? And why? There's no men around this operation except me, Joey, and that Jameson.
4: Well, that's why, dear. Some of these society ladies show everything they've got, and I intend to keep your mind on me and the job. Are the racks ready?
1: All in place. Hey, look at the frail coming down the stairs.
4: That's Mrs. Barton, you dope. Now you know why I'm wearing what I'm wearing.
5: May I ask, please, what you're doing here?
4: I'm terribly sorry, Mrs. Barton. You are Mrs. Barton, aren't you?
5: Yes, I am. Explain yourself, please, young lady.
4: Well, your butler, Jameson, called us. The Acme Portable Hat and Coat Checking Service. This is our specialty service in private homes. And half of our tips go to the fund which the functions we service are given for.
5: That's a nice idea. Strange Jameson didn't tell me he'd call you.
4: Well, he called just half an hour ago in the rush of preparation. He must have forgotten.
5: Perhaps. I've been dressing during the last half hour. Oh, excuse me, the door.
0: I'll answer it, madam.
5: Never mind, Jameson. I want you to check the service pantry.
0: Thank you, madam.
1: Oh, what a life he leads. Yes, madam. No, madam. I'll do it, madam.
4: Shh, quiet, you fool.
6: Louise, darling.
7: Marty, dear.
6: I'm so glad you came early.
7: Well, I thought I might have something to do.
6: Not a thing, darling, not a thing.
5: Except have a cocktail and keep me company.
7: Well, that would be a pleasure.
5: Check your coat, dear. Tips go to the milk fund.
7: Of course. It's a wonderful idea. I do so hate to have all the bedrooms mussed with coats and things.
5: It was Jameson's idea.
7: One of these days, I'm going to steal that man right from under your roof.
5: You try, darling. Just you try. Oh, no, wait. Just a moment. Let me see that coat on you.
7: Oh, haven't you seen it before?
5: Only in that picture in the Tribune. Oh, it's luscious. Leopold, of course.
7: Oh, thank you, dear. Yes, of course it's Leopold. Could anyone else match skins like these? Here's my coat, young lady.
4: Thank you, ma'am. We'll take care of it for you.

0: May I compliment you, young lady, on the way you've pleased Mrs. Barton's guest?
1: Thanks, Jameson. Now you've said your piece. Run along.
0: Well, really. After all, one could be polite.
2: What's with him? Is he on a make or something?
1: Could be. I understand black satin has an effect on some men.
2: Oh, it has on me, baby. Nothing any of the dames in there was wearing can make him look like you.
1: Save it, darling. We got work to do.
2: Did he hear you?
1: Sure. Joey heard me. He's coming.
3: Okay, kids. I'm out here waiting all set.
1: Here they come, Joey. Wait till Louie sees this hall. Mink, Persian lamb, broadtail, sable, and all real.
4: Here, Joey. Here's the first load. There's about 30 coats here.
1: No, Jackie. Not all of them.
2: You want to leave some?
3: Got them. Next pile.
4: Hold it, Joey. Betty's going nuts.
1: Not me. I'm smart. The three coats you just put through that window are worth about $15,000. Okay, we take six more, including Louise Williams. We'll have over $50,000 in the hall, but we leave the rest. So nobody will suspect anything until the women whose coats we took come looking for them. By that time, we'll be miles away. Get it, Jackie?
2: Got it, beautiful.
5: In just a moment, Crime Does Not Pay will continue with Clothes Make the Woman.

0: Now we continue with Crime Does Not Pay, starring Jean Muir as Betty Page in Clothes Make the Woman. Stolen goods have little value unless there is a market for them. It's up to the fence, the receiver of the goods, to find that market. In the case of Betty Page and her friends, Louis Fagan Keller had to find the market. He waited a sufficient length of time and then approached his first possible customer.
1: Who is it?
2: Decent, Patty.
1: Who is it?
2: Louis Keller, remember?
1: Not my favorite bargain hunter.
2: And finder. Do I get into the dressing room with the best torch singer in town?
1: At least in your opinion. Come on in, Louis. Get yourself comfortable. I gotta make a change.
2: Yeah. Hey, you're looking wonderful, Patty.
1: Louie, when I come out from behind this screen, you're gonna need another word.
2: That's all.
1: Go away, Louie. No top, no back, practically no front.
2: And cost an arm and a leg.
1: But not mine.
2: I'll bet on that. Patty, in a market for a real bargain?
1: What is it this time, Louie? Ice?
2: No. Sables.
1: Yikes. You got it on you?
2: I'm not crazy yet. You don't carry 10 G's worth of sables around like they were silver foxes.
1: Are they hot?
2: Now you know me better than that, Patty.
1: Do I? Say, how I look?
2: Good enough to eat and then some. Sables go good with gold lamé.
1: Not hot. Sables.
2: I don't peddle hot stuff, Patty. You know that.
1: Well, how then?
2: Well, some people went broke. I bailed them out of hot. Wife gave me the coat for cash.
1: Oh, I believe you. How much?
2: 5 G's.
1: Too much.
2: What's your offer?
1: 2.5.
2: Not a nickel less than 3.5. I gave 2 foot myself.
1: 3.5, it's a deal. When?
2: Tonight, when you finish your last number. That, Patty, is Keller Service.
3: We've waited so long. You don't seem to understand.
4: We understand, Mrs. Barton. You called us here when the theft was discovered. We questioned your butler and the other servants. Your butler says the coat check people told him you called them. You say they told you he called them. Total, zero.
5: When we have nothing to work with, Mrs. Barton, there's practically nothing we can do.
4: Except wait.
3: Wait, Lieutenant? How long? For what?
4: No one knows how long. For a break.
3: A break? But surely the insurance company...
4: They have their own people. They've seen us. They think it's your butler.
3: Jameson? Impossible. He worked for my father, now for me. He's known me since I was born.
5: People get funny ideas sometimes when they need money.
3: Jameson wants for nothing. He never will.
5: Nothing you know of, Mrs. Barton.
4: Now, let it be, Stone. The butler's all right, so are the other servants. In fact, they're so all right and so used to everything being normal, they were perfect setups for the crowd that pulled this job.
3: Surely, Lieutenant, there must be something you can do. I won't be able to hold up my head. In my house, to have such a thing happen.
4: When the break comes, Mrs. Barton, we'll be ready.
3: But what kind of a break, Lieutenant?
4: Mrs. Barton, 85% of the population of our prisons talk themselves in. We'll get our break with patience.

0: You should have seen her drool when she saw that coat, Patty.
1: I drooled myself. I wish I could have kept it. Patty Laurel, without a brain in her head, gets to wear that coat.
2: What do we care? She's got the coat, we got the dough.
0: I knew you kids had come through with a big idea. Once, anyway.
1: Once? What do you mean by that?
0: Well, you can't pull a stunt like that again.
1: Oh, can't we?
2: Now, look, Betty, let's not take chances. We pulled down $15,000 on that deal and no income taxes.
1: Shut up and listen.
2: Okay, okay.
0: Aren't you riding high, kid?
1: Never mind that, Fagin. Get this. There hasn't been a word in the papers about the Barton job. Not one word. How they hate to be taken, that kind of people. But okay, that means nobody's talking. So for the next job, we pick a spot a few miles from Rosedale, and nobody will be wise.
0: Smart. Smart as a whip.
2: But not too soon. There's no sense taking chances when we don't have to.
1: What scared you, darling?
2: Dick Davis.
1: Who's he?
2: You remember, don't you, the party Joey threw to celebrate our haul?
1: What, that little one with a squint?
2: That's him.
0: Best second story man I ever did business with.
2: Yeah, well, he's in a tank.
0: What?
2: Yesterday. Went back to a neighborhood too soon. Picked him up, caught him on a job.
1: Oh, so he pulled a boner.
2: And he had a piece on him. Armed robbery. 20 years.
0: Poor Jake.
1: His own fault for getting caught. They won't take me that way. See what I've got, boys.
2: Betty, where'd you get that piece?
1: It's a souvenir, a war souvenir. 25 caliber, a lady's gun. Fellow I bought it from says it packs a terrific punch.
0: That's no good, kid. Lose it someplace.
2: If we do another job, don't carry it.
1: Not carry it? Now, boys, you know everything's going on these days. A girl wouldn't think of wearing her minx unless she had some protection.
3: Look, Davis, we're not playing dominoes. You got a choice. 20 years to life for armed robbery, or we'll pin the 4th Street killing on you.
4: You can't do that. You can't, Lieutenant. You wouldn't find an innocent man.
3: Oh, wouldn't I?
4: But I don't know nothing. I always worked alone. You know that. Please, Lieutenant, give me a break, will you?
3: You had to have someone sell your hauls for you. Who was it?
4: I sold it myself. Peddler, honest.
3: Stone,
2: yeah.
3: Is the conference room free, the one downstairs?
5: If it isn't, it will be. Say, did you know, Lieutenant, they just did a new soundproofing job down there? Yeah, a man could yell his lungs out and nobody'd ever hear him.
4: Wait a minute.
3: That's so. How nice. What do you say we test the soundproofing with little Richard here?
4: No, you can't. It's against the law.
3: Listen to who's talking now, Stone.
5: Against the law, huh? Well.
4: Could I make a deal?
3: What kind?
4: Well, maybe you drop the arm part of the charge.
3: What for?
4: Will you?
3: Let's see the size of your merchandise.
4: It's the gang that pulled the Rosedale man a job.
5: A Rosedale job?
3: You in on that?
4: No, not me. But I went to a party. They were celebrating, see? Jackie Benson, Betty Page, Joey the Dipwaters, even Louis Fagin Keller, the fence. You see, Joey, he had a few too many, see? I got the whole layout. Is it a deal, Lieutenant? Is it?
3: Patty, I want to see your new coat.
6: On or off, Lieutenant?
3: Save it for the suckers out front, Patty. Where's the coat?
6: In the closet. And I paid good, honest money for that coat.
3: Yeah, sure. The money was honest, but how about the man who sold it to you? How about Louis Keller? This it?
6: Yeah, that's it. You do. Please stop it! You're ruining the coat. You got no right to
3: do it. Shut up, Patty.
6: But
3: this is stolen goods and you know it. See. Yeah. Here's the furrier's coat mark.
6: The what?
3: Furrier's coat on the skins under the lining. Good as fingerprints. You don't mind if I borrow your sables for a few days, do you, Patty? I'll give you a receipt. Well, Mr. Leopold?
7: But of course, it is my coat. I know it even without the markings.
3: Whose is it?
7: Mrs. Williams, Louise Williams. For her, I made it. Special. I matched the skins like no other coat in the world.
3: You keep a record that'll stand up in court.
7: But of course, always. You know that, Lieutenant.
3: Yes, Mrs. Barton, we got our break. We found Mrs. Williams' coat.
8: Oh, Louise will be delighted. No more than I am, Lieutenant.
3: I'm sure you are. Now then, Mrs. Barton, we'll get all the coats back, if you'll cooperate with us.
8: What can I do?
3: You have a lot of friends, Mrs. Barton. Do you think one of them would go so far as to arrange a benefit affair like yours? Say, someone who lives about 10 miles away from you, Mrs. Barton?
2: Not bad. Definitely not bad. How much do you suppose this one's worth, Betty?
1: Not much. About 3 G's. They're better ones. Where's Joey? You whistled for him 5 minutes ago.
2: It's a different layout here. What's eating you?
1: I don't know. I just don't like the feeling around here.
2: For the love of Mike, the girl's getting sensitive.
1: Sensitive? Didn't you notice who's here? Where's Joey?
2: He'll be along in a minute. Who's here?
1: Mrs. Barton and the Williams dame.
2: Oh, so that's why you ducked behind the racks and let me check them.
0: They'd remember a woman.
2: All right, it's all right. They didn't see it. There's Joey. Start picking, kid.
3: Here they come.
2: Okay, Betty.
1: Here's three for a while. I'll get some more.
3: Right. Now watch it, Joe. Hey, Betty, that's not Joe at the car.
9: No, it's not, Benson.
3: Cop!
9: None of that. There's no exit for you, Benson.
3: I told her we couldn't pull the same stunt twice.
9: Where's the dame?
3: Betty!
10: The dame's crammed, Lieutenant.
3: What?
10: She came out from behind the coat racks with a gun. Got out the door before we could grab her.
3: Now, we'll get her. You take care of this monkey while I get out the alarm.
11: Now loading at gate 3, westbound flight 301 for St. Louis, Albuquerque, and Los Angeles. Now loading at gate 3.
9: Hey, you had a good hunch, Stone. Restroom covered?
2: Inside and out, Lieutenant.
9: Check. Let's go. Pardon me, miss. You're Betty Page, aren't you?
1: Sorry. I'm afraid you've made a mistake. I'm not...
9: Yes, you are. The young man over there says so. His name is Jack Benson.
1: Jack Benson? A fool, a filthy rat.
9: Oh, no. You can't blame a man for finding his way out of a long-term rap.
1: I can blame a man for anything.
10: Got a gun, Lieutenant.
1: Dirty, rotten, stoley!
9: Ladies, don't play with guns. Not around me, anyway.
1: You didn't have to break my wrist. You didn't have to...
9: Yeah, I wouldn't worry about that. It'll have plenty of time to heal where you're going.
12: Crime does not pay. Jean Muir, who was starred as Betty Page in Clothes Make the Woman, will be back with you in just a moment.

0: Now, here in person is Jean Muir.
1: To me, the most interesting side of the character of Betty Page is her background, a part of her which, unfortunately, there's no time to dwell on at length. Invariably, though, girls like Betty Page reached and passed a point in their lives where they were denied the nice things they saw other girls have, through no fault of their own, and denied, too, the means to get those things honestly. With a good education, a job of the future, Betty would have become a useful citizen. Her mind, and she had a good one, would then have worked for, not against, society. It follows, then, that the fundamental causes of Betty's career in crime lie at the door of society as a whole. It is up to us, the everyday citizens, to understand those causes and to destroy them, because for us, as well as for the Betty Pages of this world, crime does not pay.
0: Thank you, Jean Muir. 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Any similarity is purely coincidental.

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0: Would you credit it? 50-odd years of baking same old Ovies. 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I told them I'm too old to change my ways now. I'll put one at Lads onto it. Very nice, young Harold. If you like that sort of thing.
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2: Hold it. 15 seconds from now, you'll see the picture he just took. 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With a Polaroid Land camera, you get bright, sharp pictures in 15 seconds. 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
3: Once upon a time there was an engineer.
4: Choo-choo Charlie was his name, we hear.
3: He had an engine and he sure had fun. He used good and plenty candy to make the train run.
5: Charlie says, love my good and plenty. Charlie says, really rings the bell. Charlie says, love my good and plenty. Don't know any other candy that I love so well.
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0: Sure is a nice day, isn't it, Miss Wesley?
1: Now, how can you tell, Tom? All you do is go up and down in the elevator all day long.
0: When I'm on the main floor, I can sneak a look out the front door to keep myself posted.
1: Oh, I see.
0: Here's your floor, Miss Wesley.
1: Thank you. When Mr. Boston Blackie arrives, bring him right up, will you?
0: Sure will.
1: Oh, Tom! Tom, quick, come in!
2: Holy mackerel!
3: Now meet Richard Calmer's Boston Blackie. Enemy to those who make him an enemy, friend to those who have no friends.
4: Oh, Blackie, I'm glad you're here. I couldn't do a thing with it.
5: That's all right, Mary. Maybe I can do something.
6: I was working.
4: Hello, Shorty.
6: Anything I can do?
5: Then be a nice boy, Shorty. Nice and quiet.
6: Oh, sure, boy.
5: Mary, what's this girl's name?
4: I don't know. She won't tell me.
5: Look, Miss, whatever your name is.
6: Oh, please, I want to die. Can't you let me alone?
5: Look, nothing can be as bad as all that.
6: Please let me go.
5: When you're all right, we'll let you go.
6: I'm all right now.
5: Jump out the window again? Oh, no.
6: Please, I want to die. I have to die.
5: Won't you tell us your name?
6: No.
5: Look in a purse, Mary, and see if you can find a name and address.
4: All right.
6: You don't understand, either one of you.
5: We understand perfectly. That's why we want to help you.
6: No one can help me.
4: Why, it's a beautiful bird. Ooh, no wonder. It's a haven.
5: What about identification?
4: Well, there doesn't seem to be much of anything in it. This card.
5: Let's see it.
4: There's a name written on it in pencil. Oscar Wolf. Here.
5: Hey, boss. Look, Miss, what's his name? Are you Mrs. Oscar Wolf?
6: No. If you must know my name, it's Larson. Mrs. Janice Larson.
4: Hey, boss.
5: Just a minute, Shorty. Look, Mrs. Larson, what's your connection with Oscar Wolf?
6: He's the reason that I...
5: In words, then, he's making trouble for you.
7: That guy Wolf makes trouble for everybody, boss.
5: You know him, Shorty?
7: That's what I've been trying to tell you.
6: Please let me go, will you?
5: Not yet. Try to keep it quiet, will you, Mary?
4: Oh, come on.
5: Shorty, how do you happen to know Oscar Wolf?
7: Well, I guess I shouldn't have said nothing, Blackie, but me and my pals are going to take care of Wolf our own way.
5: Now, wait a minute, short one. You know better than to get into trouble again.
7: Yeah. What me and my pals are figuring on doing to this Wolf ain't no trouble, boss. That's a pleasure.
5: You let me handle Wolf for you.
7: No, thanks, boss.
5: Where can I see him, Shorty?
7: Now, look, please, boss, stay away from him, will you?
5: Mrs. Larson, maybe you'll be able to tell me where I can get in touch with Mr. Wolf.
6: I can't tell you.
5: All right, Shorty.
7: Oh, Blackie, do I have to?
5: What's his address?
7: Well, got an office in a hollow building, number 2121. But that's just the front.
5: Thanks, Shorty. And Mrs. Larson, cheer up. When I find out what's behind that front, I'll be back.
8: Take the phone, take a letter to Mr. Robert Hyman. Dear Mr. Hyman, how are you? I am fine. I am fine, period, semicolon. It's not a regular professional. Now, let's see how it comes back. So you push the telephone needle back. So.
9: Take a phone, take a letter to Mr. Robert Hyman. Dear Mr. Hyman, how are you?
8: Hi, Mr. Wolf. How many times have I told you not to play with that dictaphone?
9: Oh, Mr. Wolf, it's fun.
8: Look, I've been buzzing you on the inner office phone for a whole minute. Couldn't you hear me?
9: Was that what the buzzing was, Mr. Wolf? I'm sorry.
8: Listen, we're having a visitor in a few minutes.
9: Yeah?
8: Boston Blackie.
9: Yeah?
8: He phoned from downstairs. He's on his way up.
9: Yeah?
8: Do you have to answer yeah to everything I say?
9: Yeah.
8: Listen, I don't know why Boston Blackie suddenly wants to see me, but
2: I have a good idea. Probably find out what we're up to.
8: Yeah.
2: All right, maybe Blackie knows nothing, so no rough stuff unless it's necessary.
8: And when you say the word, Mr. Wolf...
2: I'm going to let you decide when and if this Blackie needs your attention. When he comes in, send him right into my office. You sit here at your desk and listen in through the interoffice telephone. Understand?
8: Sure.
2: And don't take time off to play with that dictaphone.
8: Nah, listening in on you will be just as much fun.
2: All right. If what Blackie talks to me about hits too close to home, you come into my office and get rid of him.
8: Rough stuff, maybe, huh?
2: Only if necessary. Understand?
8: Yeah.
2: That's probably Blackie out in the hall now. Wait a minute and then send him into my office.
8: Yeah, Mr. Wolf. Come in.
10: Is that the Wolf's office?
8: Yeah.
10: I'm Boston Blackie. I just phoned and made an appointment, Mr. Wolf.
8: Yeah, go right in. He's waiting for you.
10: Thanks.
8: The door right there.
10: Thank you. Miss Wolf?
2: Come in.
10: I'm Boston Blackie.
2: And to what do I owe the pleasure of this visit?
10: It may not be a pleasure, Wolf. You know, you look very familiar to me.
2: I get out and around.
10: I think you mean in and out, Wolf. In and out of jail.
2: I've never been in jail.
10: Not under the name of Oscar Wolf.
2: What do you mean?
10: I came here with the idea that I was going to talk to a semi-legitimate businessman about some clients of his. I didn't know I was going to talk to you. You don't have clients, you have victims.
2: Well, go ahead.
10: Look, Wolf, I don't know what your racket is, but that's only because I haven't bothered to check into it yet.
2: Is this the beginning of a threat?
10: That depends on you. It might only be a warning. But leave certain friends of mine alone, or I'll not only break your racket, but your neck along with it.
2: I don't know what you're talking about.
10: But you know what I mean, don't you?
2: You propose violence to put an end to my business.
10: And to you too, Wolf.
2: Are you suggesting, Blackie, that you'll go so far as to kill me?
10: Why not? Nobody'd miss you except the people your death would make happy.
2: You entertain rather morbid thoughts.
10: I'm the entertaining type. But don't let these friends of mine have any more trouble with you, Wolf. That's all I've got to say.
2: I still don't know what... Yes, Jim? Yes, he is. But I think he's leaving.
10: Yes, I guess I am.
2: Goodbye, Blackie.
10: If I were you, I'd keep hoping this is goodbye.
2: Well, Jeter, I'm glad you didn't forget to listen in on the interoffice phone.
8: I did more than that, Mr. Wolf. And not only listened, I took down everything he said on a dictaphone.
2: Won't you ever stop playing with that dictaphone?
8: Oh, boys, it was fun. Now I got something else to listen to besides the dictaphone coming back to me.
11: All right. Where's the guy who calls himself Jeter?
8: Here, Inspector Friday. You want to talk to me, huh?
11: Yeah. When you came into this office this morning, you found your boss's body, huh?
8: Yeah.
11: Did you know Oscar Wolf was really Teddy Pascal?
8: It was Mr. Wolf.
11: You look dumb enough to believe that. Who's been gunning for him lately?
8: Nobody.
11: Come on. A guy like Wolf has guys waiting for him in every corner. Who could have come in here and let Wolf have it?
8: Oh. A man came in here yesterday and said he would like to kill Mr. Wolf.
11: Know the man's name?
8: Boston Blackie.
11: No, I don't believe it. This is one time I won't be talked into thinking Blackie killed a guy.
8: I have a dictaphone record that talks back Blackie and Mr. Wolf.
11: You better talk sense.
8: You won't believe me? Listen. Play it for you. Now listen.
12: Are you suggesting, Blackie, that you'll go so far as to kill me?
13: Why not? Nobody miss you except the people your death would make happy.
12: Rather
11: morbid thoughts. Stop that thing.
8: Sure, Inspector.
11: That was Blackie talking, all right. And this is one time Blackie's talked himself into a charge of murder.
10: I don't think Wolf will bother you again, Shorty.
14: Oh, me and the boys are seeing to that, Blackie. In fact, we might have seen to it already.
10: Huh? What does that mean?
14: Oh, nothing, boy.
10: Shorty, if you're up to anything,
14: no.
10: I'll get it. Probably the laundry. See if my fountain pen's in the bedroom, will you, Shorty? I've been missing it.
14: Oh, sure, boy.
10: All right. Now, what do you...
15: Hello, Blackie.
10: Well, Inspector Faraday. I suppose I have to invite you in.
15: I'll come in anyhow.
10: I'm sure of that. I was just thinking about you. Or rather, I was thinking about absolutely nothing, and that's the same thing.
15: Don't try any tricks now, Blackie. This time I've got you on a murder rap you'll never beat. You're coming with me.
10: No, not again. What's that got away?
15: Blackie, come back here. I'll shoot.
10: Then go ahead and shoot. I'm going into the bedroom and lie down. I'm tired and mostly of you.
15: Blackie, so help me open that door, I'll let you have it. Unlock that door, Blackie.
10: I can hardly wait. Who did I kill this time, Inspector?
15: Teddy Pascal, alias Oscar Wolf.
10: Teddy Pascal, huh? I knew I'd seen that face somewhere before.
15: Oh, then you admit you went to see him.
10: Sure I saw him. What did I do? Forget to pay admission?
15: You threatened to kill him, Blackie, and you did.
10: Did that puff-brained sidekick of his hear anything I said to Wolf?
15: He not only heard it, wise guy, he made a recording of it, every word. That's why I'm taking you in for the murder of Oscar Wolf.
10: Sorry, Inspector, but I have other plans.
15: The only thing you'll be able to plan from now on is a jailbreak, chum, because I've got the goods on you this time.
10: Oh, Inspector.
15: All right, Blackie. I gave you the warning to open that door. Blackie. Blackie!
10: Yeah?
15: Oh, what's the idea of scaring me like that? You know I missed on purpose, but next time I won't, and on purpose. Open up.
10: Okay.
15: That's better. Come out with your hands up.
16: But I ain't done nothing, Inspector. Honestly.
15: Sure, do you mean to tell me I've been talking to you?
16: Yeah, me.
15: Where's Blackie?
16: Well, a minute ago, he all of a sudden got tired of conversing with yous, and I tailed it out the back way.
3: Now back to Boston Blackie. When a woman who later identified herself as Janice Larson tried to commit suicide, she was stopped by Mary Wesley, Boston Blackie's girlfriend. Blackie discovered that a man named Oscar Wolf was the cause of the woman's difficulties. Wolf, it seems, had also been making trouble for Shorty, Blackie's longtime friend. So Blackie saw Wolf, threatened him, and left. Later, Wolf was found dead. And when Inspector Faraday began to investigate, he found that Wolf's assistant had made a recording of the conversation between Wolf and Blackie. Faraday went to Blackie's apartment to make an arrest, but Blackie escaped. It is late the same afternoon, and Blackie is sitting on a park bench with Mary.
17: What are you thinking about, Blackie?
18: Not what I ought to be thinking about at a time like this, in a place like this. You'll forgive me, won't you, Mary?
17: Well, all the same, we aren't just going to sit here and count babies, are we?
18: No. I've been doing some thinking.
17: About what?
18: About what saps we were to fall for that Larson woman's story. On account of it, I've had to duck Faraday's cops for hours.
17: But, Blackie, it seems so real.
18: If the story she told was real, why isn't the woman real, too? There's no such person as Janice Larson, the telephone book or city director.
17: Well, then she just gave a false name under the circumstances. I don't blame her.
18: She's tied up with Wolf's death. In fact, I have two theories about Wolf's murder.
17: Two?
18: Shorty and his underworld pals were considering some kind of action against Wolf.
17: Oh, you don't think Shorty and his friends might have killed him?
18: I hope I'm wrong. But until I find Shorty, I have to think so.
17: Yes, but you said you had two theories.
18: My other guess is that Janice Larson's attempt at suicide was a phony. And the beginning of a plot to frame me for Wolf's murder.
17: Oh, darling, what makes you think so?
18: Isn't it just a little more than coincidence that Oscar Wolf was killed a few hours after I threatened him?
17: Well, yes.
18: And isn't it peculiar that Wolf's dumb assistant makes a recording of everything I said?
17: But you said he was just like an overgrown kid with a new toy.
18: Well, all I know is Faraday's going to hunt through this town till he finds me if he has to start using a vacuum cleaner. And I have to find Mrs. Larson before he finds me.
17: Blackie, Mrs. Larson had a Hazleton purse.
18: Oh, that certainly helps.
17: Well, of course it does, silly. Hazleton purses are custom made by the B.J. Hazleton Company. I don't think they make more than 40 or 50 a year.
18: Say, if we can describe Mrs. Larson's purse, the Hazleton Company might tell us where we can get a hold of her.
17: I should think so.
18: Well, come on. Let's get down to Hazleton's. You may have the answer there,
17: Mary. Oh, Blackie,
18: Mary.
17: You think so?
18: If we can get some information on the bag, this thing may be in the bag. Fourth floor, please.
17: So far, so bad, huh, Blackie?
18: Well, we found out from Hazleton's that just two people bought a bag like the one we described, not 20.
17: Yes, but the first woman we went to see wasn't our Mrs. Larson.
18: Then this has got to be.
17: What if it isn't?
18: Well, let's not even think about that.
17: Here we are, apartment 411.
18: Cross your fingers, Mary. This had better be it.
17: They cross the heart, they ache. Ring the buzzer.
18: What a wonderful way to spend a beautiful Wednesday evening.
17: Yes?
18: We'd like to speak to the lady of the house.
19: She isn't in.
18: Hey, don't close the door just yet. We'll come in and wait.
19: She's out of town. She won't be back for a moment.
18: Thanks. In that case, we won't wait.
17: Oh, Blackie, what are we going to do?
18: I don't know. Well, come on.
17: Maybe we better go back and ask to see a picture of that woman.
18: Say, Mary, did it seem to you that that maid at the door was nervous?
17: Yes, I noticed that.
18: She should be. She is the woman we're looking for. She's Janice Lawson.
17: Blackie, you're right. Of course you are. I wondered why she almost closed the door as soon as she saw us.
18: But I got a good look at her before she did.
17: And I see now how she got her expensive clothes in that Hazleton purse. She borrowed them from the woman who lives in that apartment.
18: And she picked your building and your floor to stage a suicide. She was hired by someone planning to kill Wolf. The whole thing is a frame.
17: But then Shorty didn't kill Mr. Wolf.
18: Shorty may still be mixed up in this some way.
17: Hey, let's go back and talk to that maid.
18: Oh, no. No, no. I'm leaving her alone until tomorrow night.
17: Tomorrow night? Thursday?
18: Thursday, my sweet. That's maid's night out.
17: Hi, Blackie.
18: Get in the car, Mary. Too bad you didn't get back sooner. I was just listening to the police on the radio. Guess what? After 2 days, they're still looking for me.
17: I'm so surprised. Move over.
18: Convenient instruments, auto radios.
17: Oh. The maid is in that drugstore, and she's doing just what you thought, Blackie. She's telephoning. She knows that we've been following her.
18: Close the door. She may come out in a minute and drive off.
17: Okay. I got close enough to the telephone booth to hear part of what she was saying. She's going out to meet her friends, and she has told them that you were following her.
18: Well, this is working out better than I thought.
17: Oh, Blackie, no, it isn't. They apparently told her to let you follow her. I'll set a trap for you.
18: Perfect. I'll ride right into it.
17: Oh, no, Blackie. No, you can't.
18: No, I'm pretty sure I can. Don't you see, Mary? If that maid is leading me into a trap, she also is leading me to Oscar Wolf's killer.
17: And also to an early grave.
18: Maybe, but cemeteries are so pretty this time of year.
17: Oh, Blackie, they'll be waiting for you. You don't know when or where. And now that they know you suspect them, there's no telling what they'll do to you.
18: Look, Mary, I'm glad you're worried about me. I wouldn't like it any other way. But unless I follow this girl, I'll have Faraday following me the rest of my life. Now, that's a repulsive thought.
17: Well, if you must trail this girl in, call the inspector and have him go with you.
18: Mary, if I called Faraday, I'd have to go with him. But you're right about the danger. Honey, I think I'd better solo from here on.
17: Mr. Blackie, please, please, will you get Faraday?
18: Why do you think I left my own car at home and rented this cream-colored jalopy? I don't want Faraday near me.
17: Please don't do this, darling.
18: Honey, I have to. Now, be a good girl and go home. I'll call you as soon as I have this thing cleared up.
17: Oh, Blackie, you're such a fool.
18: Go ahead, Mary. Please, a fool then, huh? Out.
17: I'll say I'm getting out. Oh, oh, my goodness. My purse, I dropped it.
18: Oh, you dropped your purse? Wait a minute, I'll come around and pick it up for you.
17: I can pick up my own purse, thank you.
18: Well, better do it quickly then. Our girlfriend, the maid, is coming into the drugstore.
17: Blackie, please, will you change your mind and call Faraday?
18: Not a chance. I won't call him, and he has no way of finding me.
17: No? If I were you, Blackie, I wouldn't be quite so sure.
18: Oh, brother, another red light.
20: May I lift, bud?
18: Sorry,
20: Albert. Don't yell for no cops, or this gun will go off in your middle.
18: Well, you came along sooner than I thought you would.
20: You gotta go, Light. Get going.
18: Sure. Okay, where to?
20: Just keep following that car.
18: With pleasure.
20: And with me. Go left at this crossroad. I got a gun on you, see?
18: I'd rather watch the road than the rod. Joke.
20: Glad you told me. And it's a cop car in back of it. Can't warn us, but don't give no signals when he passes.
18: Signals? You mean like dropping my handkerchief?
20: Hey, step on a brake. That cop is cutting us off.
18: How unfortunate.
20: Hey, what is this?
18: Well, it says we have company.
20: Okay, Blackie. Don't try any tricks. I got a gun on you.
18: Inspector Faraday. Why, everybody has a gun on me, even my little playmate here.
20: Grab him on the other side, Monahan.
21: Got him?
20: Where do you go with me? I got a permit.
21: Sure, sure. Come on, Blackie. You and your partner are going down to headquarters.
18: Not till I finish what I started.
21: You were finished when you killed Oscar Wolf.
18: I didn't kill Wolf, and thanks to you, my one clue to Wolf's real killer got away.
21: No, Starling. Come on.
18: Look, Faraday, give me 60 seconds alone in this car with my pal here, and I'll find out who Wolf's killer really is.
21: And have you drive away? Nothing doing.
18: All right, here. Here are the keys to this car. Ignition and everything.
21: I don't know why I listened to you, Blackie.
18: Because if you don't, you won't know anything.
20: Let me out of here.
18: Oh, no, pal. Oh, no. You and I are going to sit here and play patty cake. Faraday, you and Monahan take a little walk, will you?
21: What are you going to do?
18: Give my pal here 20 seconds to tell me where I can find Wolf's killer.
21: What if he won't talk?
10: He'll talk, Faraday, or it'll be a week before he can move his jaw again. That mug said Wolf's killer was at 47 Willow Street, and this is 47 Willow Street. All right, let's open the door.
21: How did you do that?
10: It was extremely difficult. I turned the knob. Wait a minute. The adhesive tape is coming off my knuckles. My pal's jaw was a little hard.
21: Look, if that door was unlocked, we're not on the trail of any killer. A killer doesn't hide out in an unlocked house.
10: He may have been expecting someone, you know.
21: You?
10: Yes. He expected me to be following a girl named Janice Lawson.
21: Who's she?
10: The girl I was following. And not for the reason you think. She probably screamed when she heard the siren on your car.
0: Janice!
10: Shh, shh. What did I tell you?
21: The voice came from that room there. Let's go.
10: Not so fast.
0: Janice!
10: Unless he thinks it's Janice, he may duck out the back way. Come on. Up to the door, quick.
0: Who's there?
10: It's Janice!
0: Let's come on in.
10: Okay, Faraday, let's go.
21: All right, don't move.
0: What is this?
10: Hey, Faraday, look who's here. It's Jeter, Oscar Wolf's secretary.
1: Oh. Hey, Inspector Faraday.
10: Well, aren't you going to say hello to me? Or did you expect me to arrive with less official company?
21: What's this guy got to do with killing Wolf?
10: Check on Wolf and you'll find he was the boss of a very high-paying racket.
21: Well, I've already checked. He was hijacking drugstore supplies and selling them to anybody who'd take a chance.
10: And this guy, Jeter, wanted to boss the racket himself.
21: He's too dumb for that.
1: I wouldn't hurt Mr. Wolf. It was nice to me.
10: Don't start putting on that act again, Jeter. No dope could have planned to frame me into Wolf's killing as well as you did. First, you sent that Lawson girl up to Mary's apartment house to pretend suicide. Then to tell me a phony story so I'd come down to see Wolf.
1: I don't know what you're talking about.
10: Well, I do. When I told you a trick, you made a recording of everything I said to Wolf, which just about cinched the case against me. When what you had on that record sounded like condemning evidence against me, you shot and killed Wolf.
1: You don't make any sense.
21: It seemed kind of funny to me that you'd have a record of Blackie's voice. It was too pat. I don't say this proves you killed Wolf, but you're coming to headquarters for questioning.
10: Don't yell, Jeter. Just say, come in. Let's get behind the door, Inspector. Quick.
1: Come in.
19: Awful has happened. Blackie stopped following me, and I had a duck.
1: Who are you?
19: What do you mean, who am I? You owe me $500.
1: I never seen you before in my life.
19: You never saw me before. You hired me to put on an act in that apartment building for you so you could get Boston Blackie into your boss's office.
10: That's it, Bernie.
1: You fool. Why didn't you keep your mouth shut?
21: All right, lady. You too, Jeter. You're coming down to headquarters.
10: Still only for questioning, Inspector?
21: For answering, Blackie, to a charge of murder. I know when I've found my man.
10: My congratulations, Inspector, for the brilliant way you found him.
22: You seem very happy tonight, Blackie.
10: I'm a little puzzled, though, Mary, and worried.
22: Worried? About Shorty?
10: No. I found Shorty. He and his friends had nothing to do with Wolf's death. And the reason I couldn't find Shorty before is that he was looking for me.
22: Well, then what are you worried about?
10: The way Faraday managed to find me when I was trailing the maid's car. He's getting too smart.
22: Oh, Blackie, I'm afraid I have a confession to make.
10: A confession?
22: Uh-huh. You remember when I accidentally dropped my purse?
10: Accidentally?
22: Well, it wasn't accidentally. I dropped it so that I could use my lipstick to write the word Blackie on that nice cream-colored car of yours.
10: You mean I drove down the street with the word Blackie written on the side of my car in lipstick?
22: Sure. Don't you like Blackie in lipstick?
10: Well, maybe, Mary. But that's getting it the hard way. Mm-hmm.

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1: 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That is all. Gordon.

0: Compared with the number of male criminals, the number of women criminals is low. But the women malefactors are increasing, unfortunately, at a rapid pace. Most of the independent crimes committed by women are done in moments of passion. But in the instance where women voluntarily enter into a life of continued crime, there the man has pointed the way. And just like the man's criminal life, the woman's is horrible and brief, for the law makes no distinction between the sexes. Law enforcement agencies are just as earnest in ridding society of one as they are the other. Listen then to the true story adapted from the records of law enforcement authorities entitled The Peroxide Blonde. In the home of Deputy Sheriff Cosno Kirsch on the night of October 24th, 1936...
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1: Did you find nothing yet?
2: Sure, an overcoat, a bathrobe, and a bunch of neckties.
1: I'm going to get a lot of jack.
2: Hey, wait a minute.
1: What's up?
2: Here's a couple of rods.
1: Let me see.
2: See, a 38 S&W and a 32.
1: Glam 'em.
2: Here's a pair of handcuffs. Say, this bird must be a copper.
1: So what? His junk will bring as much as anybody else's.
2: Want to take him along?
1: Why not? Junk man will buy him. If you don't, we can sell him to the cop in the corner.
2: Fat chance. Here, take this 38.
1: Sweet baby, ain't it?
2: Be careful with that thing. You might shoot yourself.
1: Come on, let's blow.
2: Take your time. There's a lot of junk here.
1: Skip it. It's getting late. We got to beat it.
2: Okay, give me a hand with this stuff. We'll go out the back
3: way. Yeah, I bet this copper's going to be sore when he finds out about this.
0: In a swanky bungalow in the Ambassador Hotel grounds on the night of October 30th.
4: Yeah?
5: Oh, I beg your pardon. You see, I just moved out of this bungalow, and I didn't know it was occupied yet. I left something in the medicine cabinet, in the bathroom. My ring. I wonder if you'd mind if I look for it.
4: Why, I suppose not. As a matter of fact, I just came in. I haven't had time to look in the cabinet.
5: Yeah, I know. I'll
6: go with her if you don't mind.
4: No, not at all. That is...
6: Thanks.
4: My word, what extraordinary persons. Blonde in a mink coat, a brunette in an ermine wrap. My word.
5: Say, thanks a lot. The ring wasn't there. I must have left it somewhere else. In the cocktail lounge, I'm sure.
6: Or a beer parlor. Huh?
5: Oh, yeah. Well, we got to be going.
4: Oh, really?
6: Yeah, really.
4: I say, you will pardon my robe, won't you? I was dressing. May I offer you a drop of sherry?
5: Well, yeah, you may.
6: If we don't get out of here.
5: Huh? Oh, yeah. Of course. Sorry, we got to scram.
4: Scram? My word, what strange language. How odd. Dash it all, where are my trousers? Oh, yes, I remember. They're in the bathroom. The bathroom? I wonder. Oh, my word. My wallet. It's gone.
0: On the morning of November 10th, Inspector Stensland of the Sheriff's Bureau of Investigation receives a visitor.
7: I'm Inspector Stensland. What can I do for you?
8: I want action. I'm tired of this happening to me every time I leave my home to go to a theater. I'm a citizen and a taxpayer, and I want something done. I want it done today. Not next month or next week, but now. I'll see my lawyer if necessary.
7: Yes, yes, but what's the trouble?
8: I've been robbed.
7: Well, when, where, and how?
8: Last night at my home. How? Oh, well, how should I know?
7: Well, let's try it again. Now, who are you?
8: I'm Dr. Chester, and
7: I've... Yeah, you've been robbed, I know. Now, give me a list of the stuff, hmm?
8: Very well. A full-length ermine cape. A three-quarter-length ermine cape with rhinestone clip. A silver fox cape, a silver fox muff. A set of sable furs.
7: Yeah, I thought you were a doctor.
8: I am.
7: You sound like a furrier. Now, what else?
8: A short ermine jacket, a silver fox neck piece, a silver fox collar.
7: Yoicks.
8: What?
7: Nothing. Go ahead.
8: A diamond and sapphire bracelet set in platinum, a smaller diamond and sapphire bracelet, a platinum watch chain, a platinum and gold cigarette case.
7: Jeweler now, huh?
8: What is that?
7: I said nice jewelry. Go ahead, Doctor.
8: And a pair of cufflinks.
7: Yes, Doctor.
8: I think that's all.
7: Are you sure?
8: Well, certainly I'm sure. Isn't that enough?
7: Oh, quite enough, Doctor. I'll send an officer out to talk to you and get a complete description.
8: Very well, I'll be there.
7: What's the value of the property, Doctor?
8: Between $14,000 and $15,000.
7: Okay, we'll get on it right away. That was another one of them. Thomas.
9: Yes, Inspector?
7: Here. Here's a list of the robberies that have been reported in here since the 1st of October. Now, get on them.
9: Got enough of them.
7: Now, those jobs all look alike to me. The folders are all there on every job. You'll find most of them are as alike as to, well, method of operation. And
9: where are they located?
7: All over.
9: These babies look like smooth birds to me.
7: Old heads of the game, probably. Now, I want you to round that bunch up. I don't care how long it takes, who you have to use, or how you do it. But get that gang of housebreakers.
9: Think these two women, the ones who pulled that Ambassador Hotel job, are in this mob?
7: Well, for the purpose of your work, assume that they are.
9: Well, it's a cinch if these babies have been operating as long as these reports indicate. They're pretty apt to be known around the joints. Guess I'll put the old grapevine to work.

0: Dahmer speaking.
1: This is Joe.
0: Oh. What'd you find out?
1: The thing looks like a new mob, Tommy.
0: Yeah?
1: Yeah, it's two guys. One's named Haynes, the other's called Healy. They drive a jalopy with red wire wheels. Here's the license number.
0: Shoot.
1: 6S8640. They live on Fremont, close to 3rd.
0: Any women?
1: Yeah, two. A beefy blonde and a dark dame about 18 and 19.
0: How about the blonde?
1: Old enough to be Sitting Bull's mother.
0: Okay, keep your eyes open and your mouth shut.
1: Don't worry about me, Tommy. Anything to help a pal.
0: Thanks. So long.
2: Yes, sir?
0: Will you get hold of Ed Crumpler at the Associated Bureau of Identification?
2: Right away, sir. I'll call you.
0: Come on in, Ed. Sit down.
3: I came down as soon as I got your message. What's up?
0: Got to clean up a burglar gang.
3: Oh, just like that, huh?
0: Yep, Stensland's orders.
3: Who are they?
0: Search me. All I know is that there are at least two men and a couple of women, and they drive a Ford sedan with red wire wheels.
3: Any idea where they live?
0: Somewhere on Fremont, near 3rd.
3: Should be easy to find out where they can live around that neighborhood.
0: I have an idea that it's in that hotel in the corner, or one of those apartment houses in that district. Anyway, I've got the license number of the car.
3: And that's all we need to know. What's the plan?
0: Well, all the boys in this department are well known. That's why I've called you in.
3: Mm.
0: You're not known as a dick, and maybe we can get a line on these boys, get in with them, and get enough dope on them to knock them over.
3: Okay, I'll get on it at once.
4: With two of Crumpler's operatives watching from another car, Thomas and Crumpler parked across the street from the hotel to watch for the suspected driver of the red-wheeled Ford. Next morning, Thomas reports to Inspector Stensland.
0: We parked over there about an hour before anybody showed up at the car, and then a couple of monkeys came out and drove off in the sedan.
5: Where'd they go?
0: To a cocktail joint on West 7th.
5: You go in?
0: Sure. We went in, got a good look at them.
5: Mm. Anybody you know?
0: Never saw them before. Ed Crumpler didn't know them either.
5: Were there any women?
0: Yeah, a couple. One of them's a blonde, about 38 years old. The other one's just a youngster, 18 or 19. Very dark.
5: Sounds like the description of the two women in that Ambassador Hotel job.
0: One of the boys over at the cop house knows the dark girl. Says her name's Dorothy. Picked her up once for questioning.
5: Any record?
0: Nothing we could use.
5: Well, what are your plans?
0: Well, Ed and I are keeping a couple of boys on watch all the time, and when we relieve them, we're going to try and make a contact with those two birds that we saw last night.
5: Yeah, and what's going to keep these fellows from recognizing your car if you keep following them around?
0: Well, we thought of that. We fixed the headlights so we could turn them on independently, and we'd drive around a while with the left one burning, and then we switch over to the right one, and then we'd burn them both for a while.
5: Some cop's going to pick you up if you don't watch out.
0: That's what we've been worrying about.
5: Well, don't try to get me to fix your ticket, and don't put it on the expense account.
4: On the third evening, the officers followed the suspects to the bar on West 7th, entered the dimly lit saloon.
3: I see our friends down at the end of the bar there.
0: Yeah, I see them. Let's pretend to be drunk and mosey down that way.
3: Okay.
6: Ah, you nuts. The country's better off today than it ever was.
7: Look, Barney, you're all wrong. I ain't had a job in 2 years, and I know lots of guys that's worse off than I am.
6: You're eating, ain't you?
7: What's that got to do with it? Hey, watch where you're going.
0: I beg your pardon. I wasn't... Say, ain't your name Brown? Cecil Brown?
7: Nope. I'm afraid you got the wrong man.
0: Oh, that's funny. You look just like a guy I used to soldier with. His name was Brown.
7: Sorry, old pal. My name ain't Brown.
0: Oh, well, this is no offense. No offense. Let me buy you a drink, huh?
7: Well, I...
0: Oh, come on, come on. Now, what do you have?
7: Huh? Scotch.
0: Here, meet my friend. Edward's the name. We call him Ed for short.
7: Hey, my name's Wallace, Bernard Wallace. This is Ted O'Neill.
0: Oh, yeah. What do you have?
7: Bourbon.
0: Swell. Hey, buddy, 3 scotches and 1 bourbon.
8: Say, what's the big idea of leaving me standing on the street corner waiting for you?
6: Ah, pipe down.
8: You can't tell me to pipe down. I'll... Hey, who is this guy?
6: Friend of mine.
8: I don't like him.
6: So what? Where's Dorothy?
8: Be here in a minute, the rat.
7: You two been fighting again?
8: I'm going to flatten that dame like a pancake someday.
9: You and who else? You make a pass at me and I'll mess you up something awful.
8: Yeah.
7: What's the beef this time, babe?
9: Ah, this blonde beef truster insisted on wearing that coat tonight instead of leaving it with the rest of the stuff.
7: Well, let her wear it.
9: Yeah, you must be nutty. You...
6: Quiet, you dumb clown.
0: Oh, that's all. Don't mind us. We're used to family rows, ain't we, Ed?
3: Sure. Have a lot of them myself.
6: Yeah. We got to scram. See you boys again sometime.
0: Sure. Have another drink.
6: No, thanks. We've had enough.
3: Well,
6: bye.
3: So long. What's the ticket now?
0: Let him get started, and we'll tail him as soon as they get underway.
3: Did you get a good look at that coat the blonde was wearing?
0: Yeah, and I'd stake a month's pay. It's one of the coats we're looking for.
3: Well, they've had plenty of time to get started by now.
0: Okay, let's get on the tail. There's the car parked in front of the hotel.
3: Yeah, I see it. Better park here, and we'll keep an eye on it.
0: Got the time?
3: Just 10:30.
0: Well, hope we don't have to sit here all night.
3: Wait a minute. You see that Buick coupe over there?
0: The one that guy's getting out of?
3: Yeah, I saw that bird here last night.
0: Where does he fit into this picture?
3: I've got a hunch that it's somewhere in it, all right.
0: Hey, look. There's that blonde coming out of the hotel.
3: With an arm full of clothes.
0: I thought so. She's loading the stuff in that Buick.
3: Fence?
0: Looks like it.
3: Hey, that guy looks like a Turk to me.
0: He's helping the blonde load the car, all right.
3: Looks like they're ready to pull out.
0: Let them pull. We'll be right behind them.
3: Brown and Saxon are parked down the street. They'll keep an eye on the Ford.
0: Did you tell them to search it tonight?
3: Yeah. Yeah, they'll bring anything they find over to the office.
0: Okay, there goes the Buick. Let's follow them.

0: So our foreign friend runs a cleaning and pressing joint, eh?
1: Looks that way.
0: Well gagged to cover up his fence operation.
1: Yeah. Hey, there's the Buick parked in the driveway.
0: And there's the blonde dame helping him unload the stuff.
1: Want to knock him over?
0: Uh-uh, not yet. We haven't anything on him to prove they stole the stuff. We've got to be sure we're after the right people.
1: How are you going to find that out unless you pick him up?
0: Well, let's get back and see if your boys found anything in that car.
2: Back at headquarters, Thomas and Crumpler find that Crumpler's men have brought in a quantity of things found in the suspected car. They begin checking it with burglary reports in an effort to ascertain if the suspects are the ones they seek.
0: One sealskin coat, two flashlights, and a hunting knife.
3: It's a handy tool to have around if you want to jimmy a window.
0: Yeah. This coat is what has me stumped, though.
3: Not on any of the burglary reports?
0: Not a one.
3: How about the flashlights?
0: Not much of a chance of identifying them.
3: Well, according to this report here, this fellow in Glendale, he had a peculiar kind of battery in his flashlight. Let's see, saw that name somewhere in here. Wait a minute. Oh, yeah, here it is. He said he had new Revere batteries in it.
0: Let's take a look.
3: Yeah. Just a minute. There you are, Tommy. Revere batteries are new ones.
0: That's the first definite thing we've had on those monkeys.
3: Want to take them now?
0: I don't see how we're going to pin a dozen robberies on this bunch on the strength of finding a certain kind of flashlight battery.
3: Well, I guess there's nothing to do but keep watching them.
0: Thomas speaking.
4: This is Brown. Crumpler there?
0: Yeah, just a minute. It's Brown. He wants to talk to you.
3: Oh, thanks. Hello, Brown.
4: Listen, Ed, I just followed our boyfriends down past the creamery on Santee Street. Looks like they're casing a job there.
3: Did they notice the car had been searched?
4: Didn't seem to.
3: Did they stop at the creamery?
4: Nope, just drove around several times, circled the block, then came back.
3: Uh-huh. Where are they now?
4: Still at the hotel, as far as I know.
3: Yeah, well, okay, keep them in sight, and if they start out again, let us know.
4: All right, Ed.
0: What's up?
3: Brown thinks they're casing the Knudsen Creamery for a job.
0: Guess I'd better have another talk with Inspector Stensland.
2: Next morning, Thomas reported the new developments in the case to his superior officer, Inspector Stensland.
5: If they try to knock over that creamery, there's going to be trouble.
0: And how? That night watchman down there will shoot it out with them if they try to get in there.
5: And we don't want any bloodshed in this case if we can prevent it. After all, our job's to prevent crimes as well as to solve them.
0: Want me to pick them up?
5: Yes. Yes, I guess you better bring them in tonight.
0: We haven't much to hold them on.
5: I know it, but we can hold them for a while on suspicion. Maybe we'll find enough evidence on them to warrant a charge, or, well, maybe one of them will talk.
0: Unless I miss my guess, that brunette Dorothy's ready to talk now.
5: Okay, pick them up. We'll see what we can get out of them.

0: Seen anything down here at the creamery, Ed?
1: No, not much. Brown and I saw the boys once. Saxon's got a good look at them, too.
0: They're wary cusses.
1: Seem to be when they're on a job.
0: Looks like they were looking the place over.
1: Yeah, both times they passed, they slowed down and took a good look at the whole layout.
0: They never did show up at the hotel. I've been waiting since 8 o'clock.
1: 2 hours, huh?
0: Yep. What do you think of leaving Brown down here? You, Saxton, and I can go back to the hotel, and if they show up at either place, we can grab them.
1: That's okay by me. Hey, Brown, I'm going back uptown with Thomas.
2: Okay, Ed. See you later.
0: I wonder if that creamery job's actually set for tonight.
1: Well, they're wasting an awful lot of gasoline cruising around if there isn't.
0: Did you boys follow them when they went by?
3: Yes, but they're too smart for us. They evidently weren't taking any chances of being followed. Drove through more alleys than I knew this town had.
0: You know, it'd be a joke on us if those monkeys got suspicious after we searched that car and pulled up stakes on us.
1: They may have moved to another hotel or apartment.
0: That'd be just dandy. All our work to do over again.
1: Yeah.
0: You know, these birds are tough. Think we ought to get the other boys over here?
1: Well, that's up to you, Tommy.
0: Oh, nuts. We can take them.
1: If you think they won't fill you full of slugs, you're crazy.
0: Yeah, if they get a chance.
1: The stories I've heard Barney tell have anything to them. They just as soon commit murder as look at you.
0: If it meant a getaway, I've no doubt of it. Well, here's the hotel. See the car anywhere?
1: Nope.
0: I wonder if those monkeys have tumbled to us and pulled out.
1: Might as well park and wait a while longer.
4: Silently, the officers waited. Deputy Thomas, his two companions, Crumpler and Saxon. Minute by minute, time ticked away. 11:20, no sign of the suspects. 11:25, still only an occasional automobile slipped down the almost

0: Minute by minute, time ticked away. 11:20, no sign of the suspects. 11:25, still only an occasional automobile slipped down the almost deserted street. 11:30, suddenly Crumpler grabbed Thomas' arm.
1: There they are.
2: I see them.
1: They're by themselves.
2: Wonder where the women are.
1: At home, probably.
2: Let's go.
1: Right.
3: I saw a car follow us, and we turned the corner by the creamery.
2: Get your hands up, Healy. You too, Haynes.
4: You're making a mistake, mister. My name's O'Neill.
2: Yeah, Haynes will do right
1: Come
2: now.
1: Come on, you heard him. Get him up.
3: What is this, a heist?
2: We're from Sheriff's office. We won't have a talk with you.
3: Say, wait a minute. Let me get a look at you. Why, you lousy rat. So you're a copper, are you?
2: That's right.
3: So that's why you was buying us drinks. Why had I knocked your
2: take
3: teeth out?
2: Take it easy. Take it easy, pal. We're taking you in. Get started. Go on.
3: Get
2: in.
3: Come on.
2: Get in
0: there. Back at headquarters, Inspector Stensland detailed deputies Ray Morris, Peter Sutton, and Al Guasti to accompany Thomas and Crumpler back to the hotel to look for the two women.
2: Ray, I think you and Sutton and Guasti had better take a look at Healy's apartment. You'll probably find a lot of stuff there. And that brunette may stagger in there pretty soon.
5: Okay, Tommy.
2: Ed, let's get up to Haynes' room and see what we can find. We'll see you boys at headquarters.
5: Okay.
2: "203" was the number, wasn't it, Ed?
1: Yeah, 203.
2: Let's take the stairs. Might save time.
1: Mm. We don't want to tip off Haynes' pals.
2: Hey, wait a minute. There's a light on in there.
1: You got the key you got from Haynes?
2: Sure.
1: Let's use it.
2: She's waiting for Haynes.
1: Boy, listen to her saw wood, will you?
2: Shame to wake her up.
1: Ah, let her sleep. Looks comfortable in that chair.
2: Let's take a look around here.
1: Yeah. Here's something wrapped up in a handkerchief.
2: Let's see it.
1: Boy, get a load of that.
2: Jewelry.
1: Scads of it.
2: This is the right place, all right.
1: Hey, take a look at this stuff in this closet, will you?
2: Enough fur coats to start a store.
1: Yeah, a live look at those clothes.
2: Guess they haven't had time to deliver these to the Turk out on Vernon. Uh-oh, here's something.
1: What is it, Tommy?
2: Nice little 38.
1: Well, there's a map of some sort. Let's see it.
2: Ed, look.
1: Yeah?
2: This is a map of the Knudsen Creamery offices.
1: I guess we scared him off that job.
2: Well, let's wake up our little playmate and take her back to the office.
1: Yeah. Boy, she looks peaceful.
2: I'll bet she is, too. Just like a buzzsaw. Come on, get up. Wake up. Come on. Get up, get up.
6: Hey, what's all right? Who are you?
2: Never mind. Come on, we're taking you to jail.
6: Go away. You bother me.
2: Come on, Ed. Give me a hand.
6: Let me alone.
2: Come on,
1: you
2: boy. Move along.
7: Well, boys, I see you got her awake.
8: Say, what's the big idea? What's this all about?
2: Know a fellow named Haynes?
8: I don't remember.
1: Oh, one of that kind, huh?
2: What's your name?
8: Marie Jones.
2: Where do you live?
8: You ought to know. You brought me here. Now, look, I'm going to tell you something. I don't want you to get sore at me or nothing, see? I'm not going to tell you a bunch of lies like that dame did.
2: What dame?
8: That Dorothy dame. You got her, didn't you?
7: Yes, we got her. And she gave us a statement. Go on.
8: Oh, well, look, I'm just as surprised as you are seeing all that jewelry and stuff there on the disc. You see, that dame don't like
2: me. Well, never mind about her. We want to ask you some questions, and we want you to answer them.
8: Yes or no, huh? Just like that. Well, look, I don't feel so good. I was drunk when you brought me in here. Drunker than a hoot owl.
2: Now, during the time you've known Haynes, did he ever give you a fur coat?
8: A fur coat? Hey, look here. Am I supposed to be charged with something here? What is this?
2: I'm asking you a question. Did he give you a fur coat?
8: Who? Haynes?
2: Yes, Haynes.
8: No.
2: Did he ever give you any jewelry?
8: Who?
2: Haynes.
8: No.
2: Did you ever take any coats or clothing out to a cleaning place on Vernon?
8: Well, I took a few things out there. Some old things not worth bothering about. Dresses and stuff. I don't know. Rags.
2: Such as ermine capes and silver foxes, eh?
8: Sure, Hey! No, absolutely not.
2: It might interest you to know that our men have arrested the man who runs that cleaning shop. We saw you go out there with him, saw you unload a carload of clothing and fur coats, and we found all that stuff in there. And this picture of you. Ever see that before?
8: Oh, for the love of...
2: Do you run around undraped like that very often?
8: Hey, look. I don't know anything about that picture, see? I don't know anything about him at all. I was in the store alone, drinking with somebody, and they wanted some pictures. You tear that up, there ain't no negative.

0: I didn't even know they'd been developed. I didn't know anything about the things. Nuts.
1: We can't get anywhere with this woman. Bring the other girl in here, Thomas.
2: Okay. Bring Dorothy in here, will you? Sit down, Dorothy.
0: Where'd you get her?
2: Friend of yours?
0: That dame? Don't make me laugh.
3: That pan of yours don't make me hysterical either, sister.
1: Save it. We want to know something about your boyfriends, Dorothy.
3: Yeah? What do you want to know?
2: Recognize any of the stuff on that desk there?
3: Sure. I've seen it all.
2: Where?
3: When the boys and this blonde dame here swiped them from the houses they broke into.
0: Why, you crow-headed little rat, I'll tear your eyes out.
2: Oh, no, you won't. No, you won't. Sit down. I said sit down.
1: Dorothy, did Healy... he's your boyfriend, isn't he?
3: Yes.
1: Did Healy ever give you any clothes or jewelry?
3: Gave me a ring once and a watch.
2: This it? The one we found in the apartment?
3: Uh-huh.
2: Did he ever give you any money?
3: Are you trying to be funny? No, he never gave me any money. I gave him all I had, though, to buy liquor with.
2: Know anything about the cleaning place on Vernon where the stuff was stored?
3: Sure. That Turk out there, he was buying the stuff from the boys. And this dame here used to haul the stuff out there. She was in love with a guy that owns the joint.
2: Nice girl, isn't she?
3: You like her type. Personally, I don't.
0: Someday I'm gonna fix you up, baby.
3: How?
0: I'm gonna climb your frame for all it's worth.
3: Listen, you corn-fed bottle of peroxide. You lay a finger on me and I'll bat you down so hard they'll think we're having another earthquake.
0: Oh, yeah? Well, how do you like that?
3: Oh, you asked for it, sister.
0: Oh, why, you little rat. I'll bat your head into that.
3: Do you want another one?
1: Ladies, this isn't done in prison.

Through the intelligent and untiring efforts of the officers in this case, one of the cleverest burglary rings was broken up and $50,000 worth of property restored to the rightful owners. But what of the criminals, the two men and two women? They all received prison sentences, each according to his or her deserts. Now they are expiating their felonies. For men or women, crime does not pay. Calling all cars, attention all cars, cancellation broadcast 225, suspects now in custody. That is all. Gordon.

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live east, from Times Square to Columbus Circle, the gaudiest, the most violent, the lonesomest mile in the world. 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

0: November night holds for another instant, then slips out of Broadway's embrace, picks up its whisperings, its promises, its shadows, drifts the street to the place of its dying. And this November night will never be again, never will be touched again. But the feel of it, remembered, somewhere in it, the sudden laugh of a woman and the quick spasm dancing at a dime a throw. And for the diary, for the memory book, what's left of it? The tracery of frost on pavement, the lurch into subway, the sodden room. Sleep it off. Forget it. It never happened. And in another place, downtown, west toward river, toward end of night, another quality. Room where a party had been, litter of bottles, a cigarette crushed, branded into bare floor. Room where a man lay dead on velvet-draped bed. Room of knife wounds and a host.
1: They just walked out on me. Party could have gone on and on and on. I begged them. I got on my knees, not a kiss. Just split it away.
0: You're drunk.
1: And lonesome and sad. I'm just about everything there is.
0: Tell me about it. Tell me how a man was murdered at your party, Mr. Rimpaugh.
1: Real beautiful party. I just sent out the word.
0: Maybe the music gets in your way, huh, Mr. Rimpaugh? Now maybe you can tell me, huh?
1: I told you. They walked out on me. Leave me with nothing but to sleep. So I go to my dolly and who's in it? This boy, this fella. I try to push him over the other side of the bed and make room. I don't have his strength. He's heavy. He's dead. Come to me like a flash. That's why I called you. I gotta have some sleep, Mr. Man.
0: You know him?
1: When he isn't dead, he blows a horn. Musician, Kenny Perdue. Poor old Kenny Perdue. Kenny boy. You shouldn't have died in my bed. You shouldn't do things.
0: Get away from him.
1: Well, I didn't mean to scold. I don't know. What was I doing?
0: You know where he lived?
1: Lived? Room on West 18th. Hanley Apartments. It's where I called him to make up a party.
0: Who was at your party, Mr. Rimpaugh?
1: Him. Kenny.
0: Who else?
1: Loads. Loads. Girls, boys, girls. Kenny gave the word and they blew in from off the avenue. I don't know who else.
0: Did this man come in with anyone? Did he come alone?
1: I don't know, honest. I gotta get some sleep, but... Hey, look. Party isn't over. They're coming back. Hey, looky. Hey, party time.
0: Forget it, Mr. Rimpaugh. Come on in, boys. Then the men whose trade it was to walk through strange doorways made their entrance. The men from technical. Standard operating procedure varied as to the size of the room and the location of the body. Death measured on a steel tape, noted as a symbol, photographed with the best of equipment. Result, Kenny Perdue's dying recorded precisely in space. Slowly there, up the flight of stairs again, and home again, and bed again. 3 hours of it. Then up again, and coffee against the rest of the sleep that didn't happen. Call headquarters, give my routine for the morning, and go now to the address of the dead man.
2: Morning. You the cop?
0: That's right.
2: So enter, please do. I got a call from your shop a few hours ago telling me Kenny quit. Phone told me to stick around for a caller. That's you, huh?
0: Name's Danny Clover.
2: Ray Brady.
0: You lived here with Mr. Perdue?
2: Used to. 5 months running. No more. Got to get me another.
0: Tell me something about your roommate.
2: Well, blew a horn. Not great, not bad. Reefed up, he was at his best, which was just about pretty good.
0: Marijuana, huh?
2: Said reefed up, didn't I?
0: What about you?
2: I play the vibes. Oh, you mean about... Listen, my daddy caught me with corn silk wrapped up in the Chicago Tribune when I was 10. A week later, when I could move, I took an oath. I smoke nothing, with or without printing on it.
0: Who killed your roommate?
2: I don't know.
0: He was at a party last night at the apartment of a man named Harry Rimpaugh. Were you there?
2: Last night I played an engagement, a wedding job. Lasted till 4 a.m. At Chances Hall, you can check. Me, I was up to my neck in Cated Kiska till 4. Got home just when the phone rang telling me to stay put because Kenny'd quit.
0: Did you know any of his friends?
2: I can give you a name. Might be some help.
0: All right.
2: Mildred. You know how Mildreds are. This was a Mildred named Daniels. Lived up West 60th. You can check the directory.
0: What about her?
2: He phoned me once from there, asked me to deliver to him there his horn.
0: And that's all, huh?
2: I caught a look at this type, Mildred. What Kenny wanted a horn for, I'll never figure. Now you got it all. Because for me, that's all.
3: Kenny? With a knife in him? Let me tell you something, mister.
0: What?
3: The way I wanted Kenny lots of times. Thought about it, dreamed about it even. Now...
0: Go on, Miss Daniels.
3: Now, I don't know. Make a wish, it comes true, all of a sudden you don't know.
0: It's all mixed up how you felt about Kenny Perdue, is that it?
3: Kenny. Heel. Blouse. Trumpet blower. Be careful the lip used to say to me.
0: Look,
3: it's a fact. Imagine.
0: You true?
3: No. For days and days I could go on about that boy. You don't want to listen, I'll find someone else. I'll hit me a bar and I'll pick me an innocent bystander and I'll tell him what it was with Kenny. Bend his ear about Kenny.
0: Did you go with him to the party last night?
3: Party?
0: The one last night. The one where he was killed.
3: Must have been a blast, that party.
0: Were you with him?
3: No. Other parties, though.
0: When?
3: You know how I met him? You know when I first saw the boy? It was a jazz joint on 52nd. I went there with a fella. I don't even remember the fella. I danced with him. Danced right by Kenny and his horn. Thought to myself, but the boy on the bandstand, Mildred, that's who you need for the dance.
0: How long ago was that?
3: 7, 8 months. Kenny received my message. Mental telepathy, he called it. After that, a blast. 4 month blast.
0: 4 months?
3: To the day. There I did a good deed. I helped a girl across the street. Took her into the club where Kenny was playing. Party over. Never was with Kenny again. Let me tell you, mister, it's been a long, long morning after.
0: Who's the girl?
3: Down the street, around the corner, two houses. Karen Marlin.
0: And you introduced her to Kenny, and then she and Kenny...
3: Yeah. And you know what?
0: What?
3: I'm happy about it. I'm glad for the girl a man like Kenny happened in her life. Every girl deserves a Kenny Perdue somewhere in her life. It's a thing to fall back on when she's by herself. Well?
0: Well, what?
3: I mean, that's all. Just, I mean...
0: And outside now into the afternoon streets. It's coming home from school time in the city. Red cheeks and scraped knee time. And duck the forward passes of the boy who takes his football to school. And dodge the boy who doesn't see you because he's carrying her books home today. And the girl who skips the length of the block without touching a line in the pavement. Around the corner, down two houses, and the address you're looking for. The name Karen Marlin. Mrs. in parenthesis, under apartment 4. And down the corridor, rug runner thick and flower pattern, doorways newly varnished. And at the end of it, in the hallway, a woman and a finger she's nailing to the door below the metal number 4, a shroud. It's done now. The shroud's hung.
3: Dead! Dead! Dead!
0: Stop! Stop it! The shroud's hung, you can see that.
3: Dead, because of me. Because... Let me! Don't touch me! Let me!
4: I always knew I'd do this. Hang a shroud for him.
0: Listen.
4: Wait. I'll be happy to speak with you. Later. When I'm finished.

0: You are listening to Broadway's My Beat, written by Morton Fine and David Friedkin, and starring Larry Thor as Detective Danny Clover. When evening comes to Broadway, it sifts through speckled light before it scatters the street. And the beginning shadows dance before they're blown away into corners. And November crowd gathers, the tribe of twilight to dawn. Roar that coils upon itself before it floods the chill darkness. Walk it, and the puffs of music from winking doorways brush against you. And swirl of bright laughter and perfume touches your lips, pulls at your memory. Walk it, and watch it change to night wind and drift away. And in the place where I was, where evening comes sooner than any place, headquarters, was the evening elf, Sergeant Gino Tartaglia.
1: Danny?
0: Hmm? What is it, Jim?
1: Pardon me, Danny.
0: Yeah, just go right on.
1: Well, it's just that a very funny thing happened yesterday at the Feats.
0: At the where?
1: The Feats. Charlie Foote was there and Barry Foote and all the little Feats. Seems like Charlie was having trouble with his shoe.
0: Gino was...
1: And Barry said, why don't you put Dr. Scholl's foot pads on the foot? And the feet stamped their feet and laughed. And Charlie said...
0: Please, Gino, later, huh? Tomorrow morning, maybe, huh?
1: Sometimes you're hard to reach, Danny. Well, to the workaday world, shall we?
0: Thank you.
1: According to the report from Dr. Sinsky, Mrs. Karen Marlin is under medical observation at her home. So far, not a clear word except babbling have we gotten. However, some letters were found from Korea, from her husband.
0: Anything in the letters?
1: Letters of a soldier to a wife that he loves, that's all. Last one dated 2 weeks ago. That's about... Interruptions. Oh, well.
0: Danny Clover speaking.
2: My name's Paul Russell, Mr. Clover.
0: Yes?
2: My sister is Karen Marlin. She's sick. Every half hour, the police call and want to know whether she can be spoken with. Why?
0: Well, I'll be happy to tell you, Mr. Russell. Where can I find you?
2: At my home, 1214 West 16th. I know it's late, but would you mind coming right away, Mr. Clover?
0: Right away.

0: And you think what you told me means that my sister had anything to do with killing that bum?
1: I didn't say she had anything to do with anything, Mr. Russell. I'm merely telling you she knew Kenny Perdue.
0: A jazz musician. What would my sister have to do with a murdered jazz musician?
1: Before he was murdered, she knew him.
0: Listen, my sister wouldn't be within 9 blocks of a tramp like that. What would she want with
1: him? Do you know whether your sister ever smoked marijuana?
0: My sister is a kid who used to come up here and listen to my records. The stuff that's on now, for instance. My wife and I would have her and her husband over to...
1: What about him?
0: Mickey, her husband?
1: Yeah.
0: Dead.
1: I didn't know.
0: What do you think that shroud's on her door for? Why do you think she's lying there, gibbering?
1: When did
0: like...
1: her husband die?
0: Telegram yesterday morning. Killed in action.
1: Oh, I'm sorry. I didn't know.
0: Why do you think she went out of her mind?
1: How long had her husband been away from her?
0: Nearly a year, I guess.
1: What about Karen? What has she been doing?
0: Well,
1: what?
0: She used to come over here for dinner quite often, listen to music, like before Mickey went away.
1: She used to. I mean recently.
0: Movies, I guess. A lot. Lonesome kid, after all.
1: You'd better face it, Mr. Russell. From what we've been able to find out, she was running around with Kenny...
0: Liar. Listen.
1: Uh-huh.
0: You don't know what you're talking about. Karen's a good kid. And decent.
1: What's the matter?
0: I found her in an alley once, drunk. But she was lonesome. I remember when I used to drink, before I was married. Got so lonely, I...
1: Tell me about the time she was drunk.
0: Man called me and said she was in the alley. I saw her.
1: What man?
0: From the club, he said. Quincy Club uptown, 143rd Street. Karen was back with in the alley. But look,
1: yeah.
0: That was the only time. You believe me, don't you? Karen's a real good girl. So she got drunk once. What does that mean?
1: And leave the man who was brother to violence, leave him. And uptown now to where night spills and washes and rages against crag of tenements, lagoons of darkness, the areaway littered with refuse, and the quick phosphorescent gleam of neon on the back of some scurrying thing. Past the scarred doorway, past the street corner clusters of laughter that spilled on your approach, began to bubble again as you moved away. North to 143rd, and between Bright Avenue and Night River, the doorway. The Quincy Club, a key club for members only, for holders of the key. So show the badge, be voted the temporary membership, and walk into it. The whole place empty. And the man who let you in trails his hand on your sleeve.
2: You see, police? I run a quiet place. Wall to wall, ceiling to floor. But I got as quiet.
1: Who are you?
2: Flicks. F-L-I-X. Flicks.
1: That's all?
2: The beginning, the middle, the very end. It's all you need to get to me.
1: Do you own this place?
2: Live it. I live it. When you look around at it, tasting it with your eyes. Any part of it's yours if you want.
1: Just this. Kenny Perdue.
2: Can I tell you? You'll understand.
1: Tell me.
2: They had a funeral dance when we heard he died. Members took a vote. Unanimous, that was the way to handle it.
1: You come here often.
2: What's up? It's one thing we don't allow through our door, please. Time. That's each member's own secret. How long he's been here, when he's been here. How many times he's walked through that door, only he knew.
1: He brought a girl here once.
2: More than once. Took her a while to get with it, but finally she understood. Quietly. She was founder of the club.
1: Karen Marlin?
2: Sure. One night she was up there, right in the middle of the dance floor, very alone. Did a lone kind of thing. Kenny took out his horn and made a music he never made before. I bet never since either. Karen, high class member. Only once. Only once she got loud. Drunk. Found a phone number on it. called her. In a little while, she wasn't here. Next day, they closed the joint. Left me the only active member to listen to my records alone.
0: Another question, Blix. Were you at the party where Kenny got a knife? Well, tell me.
2: I told you, please. This. All this I live. Why do I need to go to somebody else's party? This is where I live and die. Nightly.
0: Yeah. Have fun.
3: Danny?
0: Hmm? Oh, come in, Dr. Sinsky.
3: Hey, your thoughts, your stillness, I have no wish to intrude.
0: It's all right. Close the door. Come in.
3: Danny, I'm beat up, used up.
0: Oh, look, you're...
3: No, don't worry about it, Danny. A matter of chemistry, biological, emotional...
0: What's on your mind, Doctor?
3: That girl. That sick, anguished girl.
0: Karen Marlin?
3: Karen Marlin. Only this far from a child, is she, Danny?
0: Yeah, and she's a murder suspect. You never get with it, do you, Doctor?
3: No. And you?
0: You see her? How is she?
3: Better. She talked with me and with Dr. Lorenzo, a young psychiatrist, and she made sense, her own kind.
0: You want to tell me about it?
3: Well, Lorenz can give you the technical verbiage, guilt transference, guilt acceptance. Once I eavesdropped on such terminology...
0: Oh, look, I...
3: Patience, Danny, patience. The girl confessed to murder.
0: What?
3: Yeah, she did. Without tears, now without hysterics, she told Dr. Lorenz and me. She told us she killed him.
0: She confessed to the murder of Kenny Perdue, and you took
3: all
0: this...
3: No, not to his murder, Danny, to her husband's. To the murder of that boy in Korea. This is what she confessed to.
0: Dr. Sinsky.
3: Her fault, she said. Her husband's death was by her own hands, she said. She was a killer, she said, a murderess. And on her cheek, no tears. And her pulse, even, quiet.
4: Yeah, Danny?
0: Get me a squad car, Gino. Tell Muggerman to meet me downstairs.
4: Yeah.

0: What is it?
1: Don't you remember me, Mrs. Marlin?
0: No. Please go away. I'm not feeling well.
2: We're from the police, Mrs. Marlin. We want to talk to you.
0: Well, what about?
1: Well, let's go inside.
0: All right. But you'll do me a favor, won't you?
1: What?
0: Don't stay long. I'm not feeling well.
2: Yeah, you said that.
0: If you don't believe me, you ask your own doctor.
1: He told us you were a lot better, Mrs. Marlin.
0: I'll never be better. Not after what's happened.
2: What's happened?
0: I've lost my husband.
1: I'm sorry.
0: He was a soldier. Killed in Korea.
1: Had you been married long?
0: Almost 2 years.
2: Well, that's not very long. Hardly enough time to get to know your husband. I only tell you that, Mrs. Marlin, because I'm a man who's been married.
0: Who cares how long you've been married? You don't know what we had, my husband and I. You don't know what we had in that year before he left.
1: That's one of the reasons why we're here. We want to know.
0: Why?
2: Because we need to fill in some things about you.
0: Well, why am I so important?
1: Because a man's dead.
0: I told you he was. My husband.
1: You loved him very much, didn't you?
0: You don't know. You don't know.
1: You had a wonderful year with him, and now he's gone.
0: Well, how could you know how wonderful it was? It was the secret things we had.
2: Walks around the city?
0: Yes.
2: Nickel ferry rides?
0: Yes. Always late at night. And seeing the things that no one else sees. And feeling them.
2: Yeah. Yeah, my wife and I had the same thing 15 years
1: ago. Cut it out. Mr. Marlin.
0: What?
1: What happened to all these things?
0: What do you mean?
1: Your husband had to go away. What happened to the memories of all these things?
0: It's funny.
1: What is?
0: Thinking about all those things. I save them. I don't remember them. For a while, I did.
2: And then you got real lonely, huh, Mrs. Marlin?
0: For a while, I'd even go to the same places I used to go with my husband. But I don't know.
2: Just lonely, huh?
0: Yes. Yes, it was.
1: Then what did you do?
0: I used to go to my brother's house and be with him and his wife and listen to music. It was terrible.
2: Yeah, it's real rough for a girl to have to do. Be with a family while her husband's in the army. In the last war, when I was away, my wife had to stay home and knit. When I came home, she was wearing glasses. I never forgave myself.
0: What do you want of me?
2: We're just trying to understand you, Mrs. Marlin. Why a girl like you should forget the important things so quickly? Did marijuana help you to remember or forget? Did a man like Kenny Perdue help?
0: Oh, you don't understand.
2: We understand real good, Mrs. Marlin. You'd be surprised to know how good we understand.
0: Kenny was...
1: What was he?
0: Someone I knew. When I got lonesome, he was there. When I felt I was going to start to cry, suddenly Kenny was... He was always there.
1: Did you like him?
0: No.
1: Then you hated him, is that it?
0: No, that isn't it. I don't know. Sometimes I hated him, I guess.
2: When you woke up from the binge, huh? I got news for you, Mrs. Marlin. You hated yourself.
0: Yes, I did.
1: Let's talk about the day before yesterday, Mrs. Marlin.
0: When?
1: The day you got the wire. Your husband was dead.
0: Yes. I wept. And I got a shroud, and I nailed it to the door.
1: No, that's not quite right. You hung the shroud yesterday. You got the wire the day before, and that's when you went to a party with Kenny Perdue.
2: That wire must have hit you real hard. Read that your husband's dead, put on the dancing pumps, light up and celebrate.
0: I told you. All of a sudden, Kenny was there.
1: So you didn't cry. I want to tell you something else, Mrs. Marlin. The first time I saw you was yesterday. You were hanging the shroud, and you were hysterical. And you were saying that somebody was dead because of you. You were talking about your husband, weren't you? It must have been because the shroud was for him.
2: You blamed your husband's death on yourself, didn't you?
1: For the kind of life you were leading, the kind of life you were having with Kenny Perdue.
2: The good times. The bad times that were good.
0: Yes.
1: The strange places, the strange people.
0: Yes. I wanted to behave myself, but he wouldn't let me. He made me go to these places and...
2: And you liked them.
0: Yes. My husband died. And it was my fault because of what I did. If I'd stayed home, it wouldn't have happened.
1: Your fault and Kenny's fault.
0: Yes, of course it was. He made me do those things. So you see...
1: What?
0: You see, when I got that telegram, everything became very clear. Everybody pays for what they do. And I paid for becoming a widow. And Kenny had to pay, too. So I killed him. You understand, don't you?

sleeping now, and the street people have gone home. Only the sleepwalkers are there, the dream seekers, the shadow dwellers. It's limbo time, when the derelicts dance to no music, and the sloven, hugged close, nothing at all. The most violent, the lonesomest mile in the world. Broadway,

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In tonight's story, Sammy Hill was heard as Karen. 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
14: It's mid-afternoon, shortly after the close of our last episode. In one part of the city, a little boy plays happily in the park. There are lots of parks in the city, but this park is special because it's his. And the little boy has found wonderful, wonderful things here. For example, dogs on leashes. Nice dogs that never bite or bark too loudly. And ducks in the duck pond. And worms, sometimes, when his mother doesn't catch him looking for them in the dirt. Of course, the most wonderful wonder of all is the dirt. This little boy is an authority on it. He knows you can find dirt most anywhere if you dig deep enough. You'll find it under the roots of the grass, around the rocks that grow in the grass. Well, most anywhere, if you look hard enough. When the dirt is dry, it makes a fine black snowstorm. And when it's wet, you can make mud pies and mud cakes beyond compare. But when you get too much of it on you...
15: Jimmy! Oh, Jimmy!
16: Mommy!
15: Yes, darling, I see you. Jimmy, did you have...
16: Jimmy, love you, Mommy.
15: Now, hold still. Let me wipe some of the mud off.
16: Jimmy, love you, Mommy.
15: Yes, darling. Mommy, love you, but please hold still while Mommy gets some of the dirt off you. Does that tickle? Oh, you love...
16: Big squeeze.
15: That was a big squeeze. Oh, Jimmy, why don't you stay clean?
17: Hello, Helen. Having man trouble?
15: What, Della?
16: Della.
15: Jimmy, you stay right here and play. Della. Oh, Della, I'm so glad to see you.
17: Well, to quote a friend of mine, I don't have to ask you how you are. And Jimmy. Oh, Jimmy, what have you been
16: doing? I love you.
17: Oh, I love you too, darling.
15: Well, Della, he's covered with dirt.
17: Oh, that's all right. I don't care.
18: Isn't anyone going to say hello to me?
15: Mr. Mason.
18: Hello, Helen. You're looking wonderful. And so is Jimmy.
15: You can't see him through the dirt.
18: Well, he's a little boy, Helen.
15: Now you sound like Jake. Honestly, I get him all cleaned up and ready for Jake to come home, but if there's 1 square inch of dirt within a mile of him... Jimmy, don't eat that. It's dirty.
16: Dirty.
15: And he's the biggest tease in the world. You want to see me, Mr. Mason?
18: Yes, Helen, but take your time. It's all right.
15: Jimmy, you play right here. With that nice toy Daddy got you yesterday? Ah, that's a good boy. Do you mind sitting here on the bench where I can watch him?
18: No, no, not at all.
15: He'll play with that nice toy for about 30 seconds. Oh, look at him. He is playing with it.
17: He does look wonderful, Helen. So do you. We stood by the tree and watched.
15: It makes me feel almost guilty after what happened 2 years ago. I don't have to tell you how grateful I am. If it weren't for you, I wouldn't have Jake or Jimmy.
18: Well, Helen, now I need your help.
15: The Gordy Webber murder case? Ed Beekman's under arrest.
18: That's right.
15: Well, what is it, Mr. Mason?
18: Well, I don't want to approach Jake directly.
15: Oh?
18: Well, I'm keeping a witness undercover.
15: Now, wait a minute. Before you tell me anything else...
18: Well, I'm not sure I will tell you anything else.
15: Can I ask a couple of questions?
17: Once a newspaper woman.
15: Always a newspaper woman. Jimmy, go the other way. The other way.
18: Do you have a question?
15: My husband's paper quoted you as saying Ed Beekman is innocent.
18: Mm-hmm.
15: Of course, all I know is what I read in the paper.
18: Helen?
15: Well, that is all I know.
17: Helen?
15: Well, sometimes at night before we go to sleep, Jake does talk. But, of course, he doesn't tell secrets. Exactly. Not unless I make him.
18: Mm. You know Ed Beekman is innocent?
15: Yeah, I know that.
18: You know his daughter Kate was in Gordon Weber's place the night Weber was killed?
15: Yes, Jake told me.
18: Kate Beekman is innocent, Helen.
15: Well, sure. Jake said you said she is.
18: But the district attorney is conducting an undercover investigation.
15: Of Ed Beekman's
18: daughter? Maybe, we're not sure. But here's the setup. If the DA is investigating Kate Beekman, he's wasting time.
15: He should be looking for the real killer.
18: Mm-hmm. So, well, look at this. Bringing me a mud pie.
16: Uncle Perry, Uncle Perry.
15: Now, don't touch Uncle Perry, Jimmy. Your hands are covered with mud.
18: Oh, Helen. Hey, look, Jimmy.
15: Oh, that beautiful tweed suit.
18: Never mind that. Hey, listen, Jimmy.
16: Huh?
18: Jimmy.
15: Say yes, Uncle Perry.
18: We'll do. Look, Jimmy, I got some peanuts with me.
15: Oh, Mr. Mason.
18: The peanuts are not for you, Jimmy. They're for the squirrels. Squirrels. Now, I see a squirrel who's very hungry.
16: Hungry?
18: Yeah. That one there by the tree there, see him?
16: Squirrel.
18: Yeah, see? He's watching you, shaking his tail. That means he's hungry.
16: Hungry.
18: Yeah. Now, would you give him this peanut, please?
16: Peanut?
18: You put it down on the ground in front of him, all right?
16: Ground.
15: Put it down on the ground, Jimmy.
16: Put it down ground.
15: What is it, Mr. Mason?
18: Well, since Kate Beekman was in Weber's apartment, and if the DA knows that she was there, he will waste valuable time investigating her.
17: He'll try to find a motive.
15: Can he?
18: Well, you look hard enough, you might think you have found almost anything. Put it down on the ground, Jimmy.
15: So?
18: That's right. So, Apt is on the hook. He said that he was certain Ed Beekman killed Weber.
15: I read the papers.
18: But he hasn't followed up. He hasn't tried to get an indictment from the grand jury.
15: You've got the answer. The DA's interested in Kate.
18: Mm-hmm. Now, if somebody put a bug in the ear of a very smart newspaper man...
15: Meaning Jake.
18: The smart newspaper man would begin to wonder why Apt hasn't followed up on Ed. And if the smart newspaper man spread the word, other newspaper men would begin to ask the same question.
17: Which would force Mr. Apt out into the open.
15: You want to protect Kate Beekman.
18: And there's no risk for Jake, Helen.
15: Yeah, but you want to protect Kate Beekman.
18: Yes. You see, Jimmy?
17: Helen's never taken her eyes off him, Chief.
15: I see him, Mr. Mason.
17: Why?
18: Well, some kids grow up like Jimmy. They stay just as nice and just as sweet as they were when they were kids.
17: Kate Beekman is like that, Helen.
15: Well, then how could anybody find a motive for her? Jimmy was covered with mud a few minutes ago. If you didn't know him and me, you might think he was a filthy brat. You wouldn't understand how he got dirty. Yeah, I see what you mean, Mr. Mason. I'll speak to Jake. I'll speak to him tonight.
14: Tony Fascina leaves the chapel where last services were held for Gordy Webber. Now Tony lifts the veil covering her face, starts to hail a cab.
8: Taxi! Taxi!
18: Mr. Fascina.
8: What?
19: Oh, you're the cop, Lieutenant Halverson.
18: Yes, ma'am.
19: Excuse me, Lieutenant.
18: Excuse me, Miss Fascina.
19: Yes?
18: I I realize this is a most unhappy time for you, and I wouldn't ask it if it weren't necessary.
19: I understand, Lieutenant. You have your duty to perform.
18: That's the way it is, Miss Priscilla.
19: I understand, Lieutenant, and I'm sorry I can't talk to you now.
18: Why can't you?
19: Lieutenant, when you and I talked, when you asked me about Kate Beekman...
18: I remember.
19: Of course. You wrote everything I said in your notebook. I didn't tell you the whole truth, Lieutenant.
18: What's that mean?
19: I didn't tell you the whole truth about Kate Beekman. I told you some things.
18: Yes?
19: I told you enough to make you understand Kate Beekman isn't the pure, sweet child she pretends to be. But I didn't tell you all of it. Kate Beekman killed Gordon Webber.
18: That is a serious accusation.
19: I know. I wouldn't say she killed him if I weren't positive, Lieutenant. I wouldn't say it if I weren't afraid she'd do the same thing over again. Gordy's gone. Kate Beekman can't hurt him anymore. But I just have to be certain she doesn't kill somebody else like she killed Gordy. Now, excuse me, Lieutenant. I'm going to go to see the district attorney.
18: Won't you go with me, Miss Fasina? The district attorney is waiting to see you.
19: Oh?
18: He wants to see you about Kate Beekman. This way, Miss Fasina. My car is just down the block.
14: Kate Beekman is as innocent of Gordon Webber's murder as that little child playing in the park. But as you also know, Tony Fasina has been made to believe certain things about Kate. Tony believes what she's about to tell the district attorney. You'll join us tomorrow, won't you?
20: You know how much dogs love fresh meat. 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

0: still, Sam. Look still. Oh, I put the bandage on the wrong eye. Or have I? They're both of them. Oh, I get so angry sometimes. You go dancing out of here like a schoolboy on the flight of propagation, and 1 hour later, just 1 hour, you come back with a broken head and a black eye and clothes torn all to pieces.
1: Hey, face
0: like a wet geranium. Oh, Phil!
1: Hey.
0: Nana, Phil, Sam, how is it?
1: Two times? What did you say? Then how do you expect me to dictate a report with a mouth full of gauze?
0: Oh, that's what it was. I wondered what happened to the
1: girl. Sit down and shut up.
0: Well, Sam, I didn't mean anything. I just meant it for your own good.
1: Your pencil, Effie. Oh, not the scissors.
0: Oh, I'm sorry, Sam. I'm sorry.
1: Superbowman Aloysius, FX Clancy, 3rd Precinct Station.
0: Sam, the officer Clancy?
1: That's right.
0: That nice fat policeman that walks up and down I see.
1: Same, Effie McElhane.
0: He brings me candy once in a while.
1: Down, Effie. From Samuel Spade, license number 137596, subject to 1 hour caper, Dear Clancy.
0: Yeah.
1: In case you were aware of it, and I think you were, Clancy, this afternoon in San Francisco was warm, quiet, and dull. I was sitting in my underwear in front of the open window of my office reading the news of the blizzard back east. I was not employed by the Chamber of Commerce to do this. My secretary had merely taken my suit downstairs to get it fresh. It began as the clock on the Church of Dismas the Thief around the corner was hammering out the hour of 4. Yeah?
2: Mr. Spade, this is Hank Page. Page's printer right across the street. We printed some cards for you, remember?
1: Oh, yes, Hank. I was about to call you. My secretary is just making out the check.
2: Oh, forget that bill, Sam. I need your help.
1: Well, drop in tomorrow. I'll be glad to talk to you.
2: Tomorrow may be too late. I'd rather not be seen coming to your office. How about the saloon downstairs in your building, say, 5 minutes?
1: Well, if it's important, Hank.
2: Well, I don't know. I got something here I want you to look at, and if it's what I think it is, it's important. I'm going to hang up now. See you in 5 minutes.
0: Where do you think you're going in that?
1: Same old hat, Abby. What's the matter with it?
0: It's not referring to your hat, Sam.
1: Well, that's what you're looking at.
0: I'm trying to avert my eyes, Sam. Here's a suit.
1: Oh, I forgot. Well, look out the window, Effie, now. Put it on. Got a phone call. Maybe a job. I got to meet a man.
0: Sam, you can't go out on a job now.
1: Why not?
0: Why do you think I got your suit pressed? The man's coming to take your picture.
1: What man?
0: From Babbling Detective Magazine.
1: Oh. Well, I'll try and make it for you.
0: Oh, Sam, I'm tired of making excuses to people. I set up this appointment for 5:30, and I want you back in plenty of time. I wish you wouldn't go. Oh, all right, go on. But if you aren't back in this office by 5 o'clock, that's 10, Sam. You can find someone else to make your excuse.
1: Okay, okay. Shall we synchronize our rockets? I skipped the elevator and walked downstairs to save time. It was 11 minutes after 4, last beer time, when I reached the entrance of the happy hour oyster and beverage bar. I turned and looked across the street. Hank Page was just stepping off the curb. He was jaywalking, but that didn't explain what happened. He saw it in plenty of time and jumped back out of the way. It saw him, too. The wheels cut sharply towards him, and the front bumper caught him just behind the knee.
3: Keep moving there. Keep moving. Come on, come on. Back on the sidewalk. Come on, now. We'll take care of him.
1: Damn, yeah, Hank.
3: Leave him be, Mr. Spade. Leave him be. I've got to get it.
1: Come on, get these people back. This man's hurt bad. Give him some air. Better not try to talk, Hank.
4: Oh, no. Here. This is it.
3: Hey, wait a minute. What was that?
1: What's what, Clancy?
3: Well, he gave you something there. A gold cigarette case. I've seen him.
1: Oh, you must be mistaken, Clancy. Hank, can you talk anymore?
3: Cigarette case.
4: Find out.
3: Gotta find out.
4: My wife.
1: Yeah, what about your wife?
4: I can't.

0: I can't.
1: Dead, wouldn't you? This is
2: law for a flashy.
1: Be away.
2: Okay, boys. Okay, take him away. Now, come on. Please, everybody, stand back.
3: Any of you people identify this man?
4: Yeah, I know.
3: You better come along then.

0: Oh, hello, Tom.
1: Hello, Maxie. Hank Trey.
0: Oh, yeah, just came in. Just a second. Maxie. Yeah. No, she better not look at him now. He's in no condition. Oh, sure. Sure, you can give her money if any effect. Yeah. Well, hey, it's Mrs. Page. She didn't lose any time. Like to meet her then?
1: Yeah, Maxie, I would.
0: You know, Lumpy says she's going to look nice in black.
1: That's so. Mrs. Page?
2: Huh?
1: I knew your husband slightly. My name is Sam Spade.
2: Oh. Oh, yes, yes. You're the detective. He said he was going to see you. Did he?
1: Not quite. You happen to know what he wanted to see me about?
2: Yes, he found something, a cigarette case. He couldn't tell me what it meant, but he seemed very worried about it. He told me that if anything happened to him, I should claim his belongings right away. See, here they are. His watch, his wallet, elk's pin, school ring, cigar cutter, no cigarette case.
1: No, no, please, Mrs. Page. I've got the cigarette case here.
2: You've got it? How did you...
1: Oh, he gave it to me just after the accident. I expect he was trying to tell me to give it to you. Here, you take it.
2: Oh, no, no. It's initials. So, some woman gave it to him. I don't want it. Just put it away. Out of my sight. Out of my sight forever.
1: Okay. You can open your eyes now. It's back in my pocket.
2: Thank you.
1: Now, let's talk, Mrs. Page. What was on your husband's mind?
2: Well, I don't know. He wasn't very well. Heart trouble. Nothing terribly serious. But he'd get these little spells and he had to stay home from work. Sometimes a week or 10 days, but... Mr. Soule, the foreman at the print shop that look after things, you know. I even thought he was getting better.
1: Your husband have any fights lately?
2: No, my, no. He wouldn't care with his heart.
1: He had a black eye.
2: Oh, that happened at home. He fell down.
1: Yeah. Well, I'll be in touch with you. Outside, the fog was rolling in. I stopped under a streetlight and spent an estimated 45 seconds trying to figure out what time it was for the calendar watch my secretary gave me for Christmas. The barometer was falling, it said. The temperature was 63, and I was facing northwest. I looked in a jewelry store to find out it was 4:23. My hour was nearly half gone, and the only clues I had were a cigarette case and a black eye. I took the case out of my pocket and opened it. There were cigarettes in it. I took one out and lit it. It was nasty. I saw something green behind the cigarette. It looked better. It looked like money. When I examined it more closely, I wasn't so sure. The printing on it was Dutch, and the amount was 100 florins. The banks were closed, but it only cost me 2 nickels and a paid telephone to find out where to take it. It was a small but solid-looking establishment on Montgomery. The gold lettering on the plate glass window said Van Pelden Meisner, commercial agent, Amsterdam, New York, San Francisco, Macassar, and Curacao.
3: Gentlemen, here.
1: I want to see Mr. Meisner.
3: There is no Mr. Meisner. There's only Van Pelt, and I'm Hendrik Van Pelt. I'm so sorry.
1: Oh, don't say it like that. Maybe you can help me.
3: What can I do with you?
1: Well, somebody paid me off for a job in Dutch money. I want to know how much it's worth.
3: Oh, this better than Meisner, I know. The value of money. Show me, please.
1: Maybe you'd like a cigarette, too. That's Dutch.
3: See, my brand, Sumatra Cream, thanks. Oh, good.
1: You like
3: good that? Sumatra Cream. No, the money. 100 florins. High under the light, look. Serial number. Here is M. Portrait clear is

0: Good color is this. Paper? Paper excellent. Give it to your case.
1: What's it worth?
0: Well, I look. The latest quotation is flooring against the dollar.
2: Uh-huh.
0: $53.24. That was the exchange fee taken out. You like $10 notes?
1: I love them. You mean that money's real money?
0: Who knows better than I should, eh? My brother was engraver to the Royal Dutch Treasury. I myself in the manufactory was until the occupation coming was.
1: Pardon me. Would you mind saying that again, please?
0: So in the manufactory from all kinds of money, including already currency from the Indies, East and West, Java, Tel Aviv, Borneo, and homeland, Netherlands. Yeah? Also 6 months in Bulilong, Bali, where I'm English learning.
1: Oh, you learned English?
0: Several foreign languages.
1: Oh, too, I see. Well, I'll take it in 10.
0: Ten, 20, 30, 40, 50, 1, 2, 3, 9 cents and 20 cents, 3 cents. Eventually.
1: I spoke a little Dutch.
0: Yes, eventually you have lived in San Francisco for how long?
1: Oh, eventually quite some time.
0: Oh, I'm Hendrik Van Pelt. How are you?
1: How do you do?
0: Yes, I noticed on the cigarette case you have the same initial, H.P. who your name is, please?
1: Polhaus, Herman Polhaus.
0: Oh. In a ball house, you know, I like that cigarette case with the coincidence. You sell me your Dutch money. Maybe also sell me the cigarette case with the Dutch cigarette.
1: You like those cigarettes?
0: Oh, I love that Sumatra Queen.
1: You can have them for nothing.
0: No, no, such a pity to remove them from the beautiful case. They go together, cigarettes and the case. How much?
1: What would you say it's worth?
0: Well, that good gold. $500? What do you pay? Eh?
1: Nothing. I take it out of a dead body.
3: Get out! Get out! Grave robber! Help! Police! Stop thieves!
1: Okay, okay, Mr. Van Pelt, I'm going.
3: Help! Police! Help! Help!
1: I ran, did not walk, to the only exit. A squad of bank cops thundered past me, followed by half a dozen city dicks and some Burnsmen who confused Van Pelt's burglar alarm with that of a bank next door. Nobody paid me any mind until I reached Third Street. I was just crossing when I saw it the second time. It was the same car that had run down Hank Page. I strained my eyes against the headlights. I couldn't make out the man behind the wheel, but I got the license plate before it happened. I felt it before I heard it. It hit my chest like a sledgehammer. The last thing I heard was the footsteps of a heavy man pounding toward me. The clock on the Church of Business of Peace was chiming the half hour. To the one-hour caper. Tonight's adventure with Sam Spade. I started the caper with two clues, a cigarette case and a black eye and a dead man. When I woke up in the alley, I didn't have a cigarette case. Instead, I had two black eyes. One of them was on me. Strangely enough, I was alive. I reached inside my shirt to examine the bullet hole over my heart. There was nothing there but a bruise. I wondered what had been in that gold cigarette case besides gold and Dutch cigarettes. The slug had come at me hard enough to knock me down and out, but the case in my inside pocket had stopped it. I limped to the nearest phone booth and phoned Tuttle in the traffic division. The plates on the hit-and-run car were registered to one Hendrik Van Pelt.
4: Glad you're here. I was beginning to worry.
1: Where's Mr. Van Pelt?
4: That's just it. He went in the other room to make a drink. He hasn't come back. You don't know how glad I am you're here. Do you know why he invited me to have this drink with him?
1: I guess I got one reason.
4: Listen, he wants to buy Hank's cigarette case. And, of course, much as I hate an Indian giver, Mr. Spade.
1: Yeah.
4: Well, you know, Hank didn't leave much, only a little insurance. And the printing shop is a partnership, you know, Hank and Mrs. Soleil. And, your cigarette case is just a windfall. I told him you wouldn't stand in the way of a widow.
1: I wouldn't think of it.
4: I knew you'd do the decent thing to say. Please,
1: my bruises. Besides, I haven't got it.
4: You haven't got it?
1: No, now look, Mrs. Spade.
4: Blanche,
1: Okay, now, Blanche, try and think. Did you ever hear your husband mention Van Pelt?
2: No. No, they never even met. Mr. Van Pelt said so.
1: Well, how'd Van Pelt find out about the cigarette case?
2: He said you showed it to him.
1: Uh-huh. How well do you know your husband's partner, Mrs. DeLay?
2: Oh, we're total strangers now. I told my husband everything. He forgave me.
1: Uh-huh. And what did Mr. Soleil tell you?
2: Nothing much, nothing. He's led a very dull life. Almost as soon as he got out of reform school, he took a forgery rap.
1: Oh, very dull.
2: That's where he became a master quitter. A stir, as they say.
1: Oh, yes, I know.
2: So they're not much help.
1: Au contraire, Blanche. Au contraire. I escorted her outside and pushed her into a taxi. Then I walked back to Church Street. As I rounded the corner, I could see light in the window of Paige's Frittery. The chimes were hammering out 4:15 when I entered Hank Page's shop. In the back, a guy was sitting at a desk in his shirt sleeves checking off figures in a ledger. I introduced myself, and he told me his name was Ben Soleil. We shook hands, and then he waved me to a chair across the desk.
5: This is awful, Page. What with one thing and another, we're heels over head and work, and got to pull with these books, and I don't know a thing about it, Mike. Oh, pardon me. Yes. Oh. Oh, all right. Well, things are a little confused there just now. Could you tell me a little more about it? Huh? Oh, yes, I understand the problem. Well, we're handling it at this end, but we'll be very busy for a while. Yes. Now, there's definitely no point in you dropping by tonight. I know you think the news of the boss's death would make some difference to those customers, but no. You take that fellow that just...
1: Yeah, I know you're very busy, Mr. Soleil. I don't want to take up too much of your time, so...
5: What makes you think that car deliberately ran down the board?
1: Did I say so?
5: Well, you're an insurance dick, aren't you?
1: You got me tagged. Anybody have anything against him, far as you know?
5: Well, he fired 2 printers last week.
1: Why?
5: Well, they couldn't spell in English.
1: You see Mr. Page this afternoon?
5: Yeah, he came in for about 10 minutes. Said he'd be back on the job tomorrow morning. He was killed just after he left.
1: How'd he look?
5: Same as usual.
1: You wouldn't say he'd been in a fight.
5: Oh, good Lord, no. He was a sick man.
1: He had a piece of porn in his hand when he was hit. Know anything about that?
5: Well, sure, he got it here. One of our customers, a man named Van Pelt, paid for some work with it. Boss wanted it for a souvenir, so he took it with him.
1: Does Van Pelt know about Page's heart?
5: Oh, that's a stupid question to ask.
1: You didn't know Page was killed with Van Pelt's car.
5: That's a long shot, sir.
1: Thanks. Here's another one. You're lying straight down the line.
5: Huh?
1: You didn't see Page today. If you had, you'd have mentioned that he had a black eye. He didn't take that Dutch money for a souvenir. If he had, you'd have mentioned the cigarette case.
5: You set him up.
1: What are you doing? Shutting down for the night?
5: You'll find out.
1: Put your hands on top of the desk. I slipped the muzzle of my gun. I've been holding it in my lap for 3 minutes, far enough over the edge of the desk for Ben Soleil to see it. He did what I told him to. The press room door was directly behind him, and I knew his body would screen my guns in the view of anybody that might come through it in response to the signal he sent. I didn't have long to wait. 3 men, black with ink, came to the door and threw it into the little office. They strolled in, careless and casual.
6: What's up, Ben?
5: You got eyes in your head.
6: Huh? What's this?
1: Stop right there. Not as if they'd all been mounted on the same pair of legs, but I didn't like my position at all. If these men decided to jump me, I could down just one of them before the other 3 were on me. I knew it, and they knew it. Then I felt some fresh air on the back of my neck as the street door opened behind me.
4: It's
1: me, Blanche Spade. Get out of here quick. Find a cop and bring him back here. Will you do that?
4: Sure I will. You can count on me.
1: Blanche's mouth opened in a broad grin. I didn't need any more warning than that. I threw myself sideways, but I wasn't quick enough. The blow I got from behind with Blanche's lady's handbag type persuaded didn't hit me full on, but I got enough of it to fold up my legs as if the knees were hinged with paper and I'd slammed into a heap on the floor. Something dark crashed towards me. I caught it with both hands. And a foot kicking at my face, I wrung it the way it got a knock. I was dimly aware that my feet were under me again. Some squirming thing was on my back, and a hot, damp object like a hand was across my face. I put my teeth into it and hit back as far as it could go. Maybe it smashed into the face it was meant for. I don't know. Anyway, the squirming thing was no longer on my back, and suddenly I could see again. I saw a brass cuspidor 6 inches or so in front of my eyes. That's how I knew I was down on the floor again. I grabbed the cuspidor and tugged at it. I staggered to my feet with it and used it to club a clear space in front of me. I swung it high and let go. Then I was
5: back on the floor again with 600 or 800 pounds of flesh hammering my face into the board. You can't throw a brass cuspidor through a plate glass window into a rush hour crowd in downtown San Francisco without attracting attention. The hour of rescue was at hand. It was exactly 5 p.m.
3: All right, boys, let's go to work!
5: You guessed it. It was a counterfeiting caper with variations. The returns are not all in yet, but I think when the feds pick up Van Pelt, they'll find he was telling the truth when he said he was working in a Dutch government printing office in Amsterdam at the time of the Nazi occupation. He probably bought his way out of the country with the same kind of money he and Soleil were printing here, genuine Dutch florins printed from the original plate. Being a skilled metal worker, he designed a gold cigarette case into which those plates would fit with uncanny accuracy. The crowning touch was the way in which he concealed them from view. He filled the case with an odious brand of Dutch cigarettes, which only fools or criminals could possibly smoke. It was the safest hiding place in the world. So clever was it, now get this, Clancy, my boy, that even I, Sam Spade Detective, never suspected the presence of base metal until it stopped that slug Van Pelt threw at me in the alley. Idiot. End of report.
2: Oh, Sam, to think you went through all that just to keep your promise to me.
5: Yes, Effie, but what hurts even more than these wounds is the thought that you doubted my word.
2: Oh, I didn't say that, Sam. I only inferred that you had no sense of time.
5: Yes? Well, I guess you've changed your mind about that, eh?
2: No, I haven't, Sam.
5: May I ask why?
2: Well, I'd rather not discuss it during working hours, Sam, but as soon as I've typed up this report, I'll tell you exactly what I mean.

0: so I just hand it to him on the way to the streetcar.
1: Save the stamp, Ed. What else?
0: Oh, Harrison. You won't be needing me anymore. I'll...
1: Sit down.
0: It's nearly 5:30, Sam. And I told the photographer not to come.
1: That's a fine thing. After all I've been through, you still say I have no sense of time and you told the photographer not to come. Why?
0: Because I knew you wouldn't be back in time, and if you were, you'd look so terrible the picture wouldn't be any good anyway.
1: Thanks a lot.
0: Oh, Sam. That's why I must have been so cranky. I must have had a premonition. I don't know what's the matter with me. I'm so ill-tempered.
1: Oh, no.
0: I think I'm turning into an old maid or something.
1: Oh, calm down.
0: I must be.
1: Oh, by the way, honey, remind me to write to Feige at Washington and ask them to send me that cigarette case for a souvenir if they take it off Van Pelt. After all, you know, it saved my life.
0: Your life?
1: Mm-hmm.
0: And you know, I've been nagging and saying all these terrible things. Oh, Sam,
1: Tell me.
0: Oh, no, Sam, no, your bandages, your wounds.
1: Oh. I think I live.
0: Good night, Sam.
1: Good night, sweetheart.

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4: What about that?
5: No. It's quite nice, though.
4: 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I'll have 2 ounces, please.
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0: presenting Orson Welles as the Third Man. The Lives of Harry Lime. The fabulous stories of the immortal character, originally created in the story The Third Man, with zither music by Anton Karas.
1: Her name was Susie, but she was very, very far from being a floozy. She was lovely, and she was a countess. And I mean a genuine countess, too. I can vouch for that. I checked on her ancestry. I'm sure about these things. When I first met up with her, she was suffering from a complaint not uncommon among the post-war aristocracy of Western Europe, the main symptoms of which are extensive tastes and a certain emptiness of the purse, if you get what I mean. That's how we came to team up, in fact. And since Carl and I turned out to be just the supers and Susie was the star, I'll call this little adventure Susie's Cube.

0: And now, Orson Welles as Harry Lime, the third man, in today's story, Susie's Q.
1: What brought me to Vienna was a hint that for an astute financier like myself, there was an honest buck or two to be made on the international currency market. Not blank, you understand, just a pale shade of gray. My informant had neglected to mention, however, that the regulations were being policed with ghoulish enthusiasm by the authorities of the four occupying powers. And as four against one is tough odds in any language, be it French, Russian, American, or British, I decided that the lime neck was too valuable a thing to risk being stuck out. There were 3 hours to go before the next plane back to Paris, so I was filling in time in the American bar in the Hotel Continental, reading an afternoon newspaper. At the next table, there was a man and a woman. He was the German officer type, you know, tall and straight-backed with that scar down one cheek. And she was, well, let's just say she had everything, all in the right proportions and all in the right places. As I read on, I was vaguely conscious of the man rising. He left the bar, and then after a while he came back, and the next second he was beside me. With a click of the heels and a stiff military bow.
2: Please forgive this interruption.
1: Oh, certainly.
2: See, the bookstall has no newspapers. We are wanting most anxiously to know the result of a case in the court today, which is bound to be reported. Could I possibly be troubling you a moment?
1: For my newspaper? Not at all. Yes, you are, man. Go ahead.
2: You are being most kind.
1: So?
2: Here we are. On the front page, as I thought. Baron wins claim, court order against divorced wife. He has won. Stated. You hear that, Susie? He has won.
3: I am so glad.
2: Your paper. $1,000.
1: Oh, well, why not take it over to your friend over there and read the report in detail?
2: No, no, no. It is only the verdict we are wanting.
1: Ah.
2: The Baron is being a friend of ours, you see. Again, our grateful thanks. Auf Wiedersehen.
1: Auf Wiedersehen, old man. Auf Wiedersehen.
4: Curiosity being one of the lime failings, as soon as my heel-pricking friend had returned to his own table, I read the story through. It seemed a certain Baron Dortmunder had been suing his divorced wife for the return of a family heirloom, a diamond necklace, which was reputed to have been owned by Marie Antoinette. The wife's defense was that it had been a present to her, but the court had ruled this out in order to return the necklace forthwith. Speculating idly on what chance a fellow would have of disposing of a little thing like this necklace, coming to his possession, when suddenly there was another click of heels.
2: Your pardon, please.
1: Oh, it's you again.
2: You will forgive this insistence, but are my friend and I correct in believing you to be Herr Lime?
1: Oh, yes. Lime's my name.
2: The Herr Lime.
1: What can I do for you, Herr?
2: Clausen. Karl Clausen.
1: I'm glad to know you, Herr Clausen.
2: The pleasure is, I'm sure, in you mutual.
1: Yes, I'm sure.
2: You have been reading the story of the Baron's necklace.
1: Yes, matter of fact, I have.
2: Finding it of interest?
1: Yes, in a small way. I'm quite a collector of objets d'art myself, you know.
2: So it is said.
1: Yes, well, I had no idea I was so well known as that.
2: In our business, it is desirable to be well informed.
1: May I ask, what is your business, Herr Clausen?
2: Perhaps the same as yours. It is possible you have been wondering how, if one is chancing to possess such a necklace, one would find for it the right buyer.
1: Huh? Are you a mind-reading act or something?
2: Sure.
1: Go right on.
2: And it is occurring to the Countess and myself that you may be interested in a proposition of business. You are following what I mean? I have already a buyer for the necklace at $100,000.
1: American dollars, old man?
2: Yeah.
1: Well, if I fall, no one can say I wasn't tempted. Lead on, Herr Clausen. And that's how I came to meet Susie. Their plan was simple enough. The Baron Dortmunder lived alone, except for a housekeeper and a manservant in a small villa in one of the suburbs. Every Thursday night, the housekeeper went off duty. Next Thursday, Susie planned to get the Baron out of the house by entertaining him at dinner. I'd left only the manservant. Clauser was to cope with him by calling on the pretense of wanting to see the Baron and then keeping the fellow standing by while he wrote a long note. Meanwhile, with the coast clear upstairs, I was to purloin the necklace.
3: It is beautiful to be another life. The Baron's bedroom is on the first floor, and from your bedroom, the balcony. From your garden, there's a lattice screen that leads to the balcony.
4: Yes.
3: Child could climb.
4: Well, that may be, honey. What I'm trying to tell you is that I'm not a professional thief. Even if I get into the room, what do I do then? I imagine the necklace will be under lock and key, won't it?
3: You'll have lost.
4: Get hold of that.
3: Well, perhaps it may be of service someday. So one evening when I was dining with the Baron, he drank a little too much champagne, and when he was not looking, I took an impression of the key and went.
5: Susie is what you call a make-up opportunity.
4: Obviously. Well, I'd certainly like to oblige, but...
5: But what, my friend?
4: You give such a sordid detail, but... What's in it for Harry Lyme?
5: Of course, we have not yet turned this card.
4: No, we have not yet turned this card.
5: How stupid of it. When the necklace is being sold, what say you to one gift of the province?
4: Yeah? Well, I can answer that in one word, Herr Clauser. No.
3: Mm-hmm. What would Herr Lyme suggest?
4: A three-way split, one-third each. Hmm?
3: You want to say? For me, it is agreed.
5: But Susie.
3: Well, what point is that to Susie, Herr Lyme, is that? He is the one who takes
4: it. Thank you, Clauser. Is that okay with you, Herr Clauser?
5: Susie says it. I am in a court.
3: Then it is how you say it. A deal?
4: Yes, it's how I say a deal.
3: Good. Champagne, Charles.
4: Champagne.
3: Let us drink to our new partnership. And
4: as we were all living in the one hotel, I saw quite a lot of Susie and Carl in the next couple of days. We were already around the Christian name terms of Carl and Toe. That was about as much solid progress as I could make, and it wasn't until Wednesday evening, the night before we planned to relieve the Baron of the necklace, that we managed to grab ourselves a few minutes alone. There was a beer garden next to the hotel with an orchestra that played nothing but waltzes.
3: I wish for a while to talk to you.
4: Well, here I am.
3: You're too far to get. Too much noise. Where can we go?
4: What's beyond that gate over there?
3: Some trees and a lawn.
4: No people?
3: No people.
4: I think we've been wasting our time here. As we went through the gate and left the dances and the music behind, my heart skipped a jump or two, and I had a sort of crazy, excited feeling, like a high school boy about to embark on his first love affair. Half of me was saying, "Go easy, Harry. Don't start something you can't finish." And the other half was longing to take Susie in my arms.
3: You are seeming a little nervous, Harry. You are not worried about tomorrow.
4: Oh, of course.
3: You're not objecting? You have joined with Carol and me?
4: No, I'm glad.
3: Very nice. It is bringing to me much happiness to have met you. You're so different from every other man I have known. Harry, when it is over, when the necklace is sold and we have divided the money, what will you do?
4: It mightn't be very healthy to stick around here. I guess I'll go back to Paris. Hmm?
3: I shall miss you very much.
4: But why not come to?
3: If only I could.
4: What's to stop you?
3: Oh, Carl.
4: You mean you and Pete?
3: You have not guessed.
4: Well, I have wondered a few times.
3: Once for a little while, we were being lovers. It is all over now, since a long time, and we are just what you call associates of business.
4: Mm.
3: It is agreed what I do is my own affair, but he is by disposition very jealous, and I am always afraid.
4: Listen, leave Carl to me. I've handled tougher guys than him. See the moonlight on your face and in your hair. Lovelier than ever.
3: Ever.
4: Thing I've ever seen.
3: Please, Harry, you mustn't.
4: I'm crazy about it. Well, come with me to Paris, won't you?
3: Oh, I'll try.
4: Good.
3: Oh, please let me go. Someone is coming.
4: Okay, we'll get back to the subject later, huh? I don't know just how much Carl was responsible, but I didn't get a chance to see Susie alone all next day, so the question of the future stayed up in the air. Now, of course, there was something even more important to think about, Operation Necklace. Around about 9 o'clock, Susie went off to keep a dinner date with the Baron. An hour after that, Carl and I left the hotel separately and met again later, according to plan, in a dark laneway that ran beside the Baron's villa. I let myself quietly into the Baron's garden and hid behind a big shrub. Then Carl went openly to the front door and pulled the bell. A short pause. And then...
2: Good evening, Joachim.
6: Oh, it's you, Herr Clauser.
4: I crossed the lawn
1: In another second, I was climbing up the lattice. It was even easier than I'd thought. The latch on the bedroom door was old and loose, and in half a minute was open, and I was inside. I switched on a small flashlight, located the safe, turned the key Susie had given me, and it opened as sweetly as a dream. A lot of other stuff in the safe, but it was the necklace I was after. I found it at last, in a plush-lined case. I took one quick glance. Looked all right to me. $100,000 was a bargain basement price for a set of rocks like that. I closed the safe, and then, as I was moving to the balcony door, it happened. A small chair I failed to see and stumbled into. I paused for a moment, holding my breath. And I heard feet pounding up the stairway and voices.
6: Where do you think it came from? Out the master's bedroom. Quickly, Klaus. This way.
1: There wasn't any time to escape. I slipped behind a set of heavy curtains by the window, and as I did so, I wondered, was this just an accident? Or had Carl found out about Susie and me? Was this a double cross?

0: And now, Orson Welles, as Harry Lime, the third man, continues today's story, Susie's Cue.
1: In another second, Carl and the Baron servant were in the room, and my hand was on my gun, ready. If it was a double cross, Carl was going to be very sorry indeed. The light clicked on.
2: No one here, Joachim.
3: He may be hiding.
2: Nonsense. You must have imagined it. Look here closer. The chair is fallen over. That is no imagination. And the balcony door is unlatched.
3: But you're sure you locked it?
2: Quite sure.
3: That case is probably escaped into the car.
2: I see no one. That chair is locked here by now.
3: Herr Klauser, will you stay here, please? While I'm going down and telephoning the police.
2: But is that necessary?
3: It's what I have found.
2: All right. Off with you.
3: Thank you, sir.
4: And come out now. Thanks. Fool. I'm nearly bungling the whole scene.
1: Well, I warned you this was out of my line.
4: It's done now. That's a necklace.
1: Yes, I got the necklace.
4: You'd better go by this time. Wait for me in your room.
1: Okay. See you later, sweetheart. Later, I was back at the hotel. I waited in my room till after midnight, and I was just beginning to wonder, was there something gone wrong? There was a cautious knock on the door, repeated 3 times. It was Carl's signal.
2: Is everything all right?
4: Sure, come in.
2: You have caused me much trouble, Harry. Much embarrassment.
1: Well, so what? No one can possibly suspect you. You're getting all steamed up about nothing, old man.
4: This may be. But it makes for all of us much difficulty. With luck, the Baron, his loss might not have discovered for many days, by which time we should all be out of Vienna and in the clear. Now the police are active and anything may happen. You have the necklace, Harry?
1: Yes, of course I do.
4: They're busy.
1: There. Feast your eyes on that.
4: It is beautiful.
1: You said it.
4: I'm seeing at midday tomorrow this man who wishes to buy. He will have the money in cash.
1: Well, before I hand over the necklace, don't you think we should let Susie have a look at it, too?
4: Huh? Right.
1: Well, after all, she's in this as much as you and I. Is she entitled to some visual proof that I'm handing it over to you? Suppose tomorrow morning you deny that I have. Who's she to believe? You or me?
4: You are doubting my integrity.
1: Oh, no, not at all. No, not at all. I just like to be sure.
4: Herr Lime, I remind you I'm a Klauser. That means I'm a gentleman. A gentleman's word is his bond. That is something perhaps you would not understand.
1: Now, take it easy, Carl.
4: Elsewhere and in other circumstances, you would be obliging me to seek satisfaction.
1: I bet you swung a nifty saber in the good old days at Heidelberg. No need to blow your top now.
4: The necklace, please.
1: Times have changed. The necklace. Sure. Here you are. Take it. And, Carl.
2: Yes?
1: Maybe I did speak a little out of turn. If so, I'm sorry, old man.
4: That is all right. You're perhaps both being a little on edge this evening.
1: No hard feeling?
4: Of course not, Harry.
1: That's fine. And by the way, where is Susie now? Have you seen her?
2: Only for a minute. She was already here at the hotel when I returned. I managed to speak a few words with her.
1: How did she get along with the Baron?
2: Well, it seems that dinner was disturbed abruptly when word came to the Baron of the robbery. So he went off with the police and she came back here. By now I'm imagining she's asleep.
1: Well, that might be a bad idea for all of us, one way or another, by an evening. Good night, Carl.
2: Good night.
1: I was disappointed. Sort of hoped Susie had dropped in before she called it a night. Waited up another hour on the off chance that she would, but no sign of her. So I turned in. Next morning, she wasn't down for breakfast. At 11 o'clock, she still hadn't appeared. I went to the bar and bought myself a drink. Just as I was beginning to get really worried, there she was, looking fresher and lovelier than ever.
5: Good morning, Harry.
1: Well, hello there. Well, where have you been? Why haven't I seen you?
5: I've heard the word you call it. Lie low.
1: Lie low? Why?
5: The police.
1: You're being tailed?
5: Yes.
1: But how come? Must they possibly suspect you?
5: I do not think they are suspecting me.
1: Exactly, well?
5: But they are interested in me because I was last night with the bell. And so, for the time being, I have to be careful.
1: What is it?
5: I'm afraid that Carl is how you say double crossing us.
6: You must be wrong, Susie. I grant you he's a bit of a pain in the neck, but after all, he's an aristocrat and a gentleman.
5: Would you be interested to know that Carol's mother was a waitress in a beer garden?
6: What?
5: And that his father died in prison, where he was spending 20 years for robbery with violence.
6: You're kidding.
5: And that Carol was brought up in the slums and gutters of Vienna, and that before he was of age, he was 3 times in jail for picking pockets.
6: Oh, it can't be true, all that smooth politeness that...
5: It is true. I am known with that. You have given him the neck.
6: Sure. Last night.
5: Then perhaps you will explain to me why he has booked a seat, a single seat, on the 1 o'clock plane for Zurich.
6: Is that a fact, Susie?
5: Yes, I have checked it for myself.
6: So that's his little game. Well, he needn't think he can get away with it, Susie. No.
5: What are you going to do?
6: I'm going to get that necklace, of course.
1: In a long and disillusioned career, I've had to deal with many double crosses, and experience has taught me there's only one way to do it. That's to get in first and never give the other guy a chance. So when I burst in on Carl in his room, my gun was already in my hand.
4: Hey! What is the meaning of this? I cannot understand.
1: You can save that no Capri stuff, old
4: but
1: man.
4: I assure you, don't reach for your pocket either.
1: If this happens to be loaded, it might just go off. The necklace, where is it?
4: Please. If you would only explain.
1: You heard me, the necklace. I'll give it 3 seconds. Eins, zwei.
4: It's in my hip pocket.
1: All right, turn around.
4: But I...
1: Do as you're told. No tricks.
4: Very well.
1: That's more like it. Right. From now on, I'll take charge of this, old man.
4: Oh, if you will please to tell me what this is all about.
1: Can't you guess, Carl?
4: I can only assume it is what you call a double cross.
1: That comes very well from you, you two-timing crook. Now listen to me, Herr Clouser. This is Harry Lime talking, so get it straight.
6: What I was going to say to Carl remained unsaid. At that moment, the door was flung open, and in burst an inspector and the biggest, toughest cop I'd ever seen.
7: There is the man, Clouser. Arrest him.
8: Yes, sir, Inspector.
9: What is the meaning of this?
8: Hey, what goes on? Come along, you.
4: This is an outrage. I protest.
1: If Carl had had any sense, he'd have gone quietly, but he started to struggle, so the cop hung a smart one on his jaw, and the subsequent proceedings, as they say in all the best novels, interested Carl no more.
7: Permit me to offer my congratulations, Herr Lime.
6: Oh, sure. Yeah. All right.
7: You can put that gun away now. You have recovered the necklace.
6: The necklace? Oh, yes. It's right here in my pocket.
7: May I have it, please?
6: What? Certainly.
7: The Herr Baron will be most grateful, I am sure. You must have been thinking we would never arrive, but we came as soon as we were receiving the telephone.
6: Telephone call? What telephone call?
7: From the Countess, the lady to whom you gave the message.
6: Oh, yes, of course.
7: May I ask, Herr Lime, how it was you first came to suspect Colonel Clouser?
6: Oh, just a hunch, I guess. Did you say Colonel Clouser?
7: Yes. Were you not knowing he was in the war a famous military officer?
6: Clouser?
7: In Bavaria, the Clousers for many generations are being much respected. The Colonel is, how do you call it, the dark sheep of the family.
6: Yes, I see. You've had dealings with him before, hmm?
7: Yes, unfortunately.
6: Well, tell me just one thing, Inspector. From your knowledge of him, would you say he's the sort of man who'll double-cross an associate?
7: No. Impossible. He has many faults, it is true. But always his integrity is impeccable. He is, if I may put it so, the soul of honor.
6: This is it. Thy name is Woman.
1: I knew most of the answers now, but there were still a few I had to learn. After the inspector had gone, I went looking for Susie. I didn't have to search for long. She was still in the bar, and her greeting to me was as casual as if nothing had happened at all. She seemed more than willing to talk. Certainly, she admitted she'd lied to me about Carl planning a double cross and about his background. Certainly, she'd phoned the police and given them a message purporting to come from me. The further we went, the more baffled I must have looked. But finally, she put a cool hand on mine and smiled at me and said...
5: Poor Harry. You find it all a little confusing, eh?
6: Well, maybe I'm not the subtle type, but wouldn't it have been a lot simpler just to have denounced both Carl and myself and made a thorough job of it?
5: But I would never have dreamed to do that.
6: But why?
5: I had to get Carl out of the way, it's true. For a long time now, he has been difficult, but with you, it was different.
6: Well, how?
5: I have no cause to wish you ill, Harry. Besides, I like you. I like you very much. if anything were to happen
9: I
5: to you.
9: I still don't get it, you know. If Carl didn't plan to double-cross us, he'd have sold the necklace, and then your share would have been $30,000, isn't that right?
5: Right.
9: But as it is, you get nothing.
5: Huh? But that is where you are wrong. I get the necklace. All of it. To myself.
9: How come?
5: It is very simple. You see, when I dined last night with the Baron, he did me the honor to ask me to be his wife.
0: Harry Lime will be back in just a moment.

0: And now, Harry Lawrence.
1: Appearances, like women, are notoriously deceitful.
0: Now take Susie.
1: That's right, you take her. I've got enough trouble of my own.
0: And then there's Carl.
1: Just because Carl said he was an officer and a gentleman, and just because Carl looked like an officer and a gentleman, and even acted like one, I was sure he had to be a fake. Just goes to show you, nowadays you can't trust anybody. So long now.

0: Inside every Cape Plum, there's a nice clean stone asking to be let out. There's a very sweet sound to Cape Plums when you have them for afters.
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3: Dragnet, the documented drama of an actual crime. For the next 30 minutes, in cooperation with the Los Angeles Police Department, you will travel step by step on the side of the law through an actual case transcribed from official police files. From beginning to end, from crime to punishment, Dragnet is the story of your police force in action.
5: It was Wednesday, May 9th. It was hot in Los Angeles. We were working the night watch out of homicide detail. My partner's Ed Jacobs. The boss is Captain Warman. My name's Friday. It was 6:47 p.m. when I got back to the Capitol Avenue Auto Court. Cotty's number 11.
6: No reason in the world for it. I tried to reason with him. He wouldn't even listen. It's the craziest thing I ever saw.
7: Yes, ma'am. Well, George, you find the phone all right?
5: Yeah, I checked the office. Lopey says they picked up Daniels a few minutes ago. They're bringing him downtown now.
6: Oh, they got him? Did they? They're going to put him in jail?
5: Well, it depends, ma'am. It's going to take a little more investigating first.
6: I don't see what else you need. He threatened us with a gun, me and Doris Ashby. If that isn't a crime, I don't know what is.
7: A few more questions we'd like to ask you, ma'am, if you don't mind. A couple of things we'd like to clear up.
6: I told you just how it happened. Doris will tell you the same thing. He's just a crazy old man, if you ask me. He ought to be put away.
5: Did you ever have any trouble with Mr. Daniels before this afternoon, Miss Cameron?
6: Excuse me, the baby.
5: Yes, ma'am.
6: What is it now, honey? Can't you sleep? You try now, won't you? Daddy will be home pretty soon. That's a good boy. You try and sleep now.
7: Miss Cameron?
6: Yes. Oh, you be quiet now. I don't want any trouble from you. You heard me. Be quiet now.
7: You got your hands full, ma'am.
6: Don't I know it? A canary, 4-month-old baby, trying to keep house in an auto court. If I knew it was going to be like this, I never would have left Paso Robles.
5: You've only been in town a week or so, is that right?
6: It's closer to 2 weeks. Seems more like 2 months trying to get along in a place like this. A room and a bath, no place to cook, rinse out diapers. It's terrible. I told my husband he should come down here alone, find us a place to live first. Then we could move. No, he had to have it his way.
5: Mm-hmm. You say your husband made the first contact with Daniels. He gave him a deposit on this apartment, is that
6: right?
5: Yeah,
6: that's right. The same day he started work at the aircraft plant in the valley. We've been living in Paso Robles since we got married. A month ago, Pete, that's my husband, he got a lead on this aircraft job down here. Him and Ralph came down and signed up for it.
7: Ralph, who's that, ma'am?
6: Ralph Ashby. He's Doris's husband. Doris Ashby. She's my best girlfriend. We were neighbors up in Paso Robles.
7: Oh, I see.
6: They're not doing much better than we are right now. They're staying in another coat up the street. Same thing, room and a bath. Doris is expecting, too, a poor kid. Did you hear me? You be quiet now. You want to wake up the baby?
5: About the arrangements your husband made with Daniels to lease this apartment, Miss Cameron. When was all this?
6: A week ago Monday, the day after I moved down here. My husband and Ralph Ashby saw the rental ad in the paper, and they went over and talked to Daniels. He said all right. He had an apartment for the Ashbys and one for us. Nice places, too.
5: I see.
6: Ralph and my husband signed the leases, gave him the first and last month's rent in advance. It was all decided.
7: Well, how is it you couldn't move in right away, Miss Cameron?
6: He said he was having the apartment house redecorated. Daniels did, I mean. He told Ralph and my husband the apartments would probably be ready for us on the 8th. That was yesterday. He said the 9th for sure, and that's today.
5: And you tried to move in this afternoon, and Daniels refused to let you in. Is that it?
6: I had the movers get all our things out of storage and move them out to the apartment. So did my girlfriend, Doris. The movers were just starting to get our furniture out of the van and move it into the apartment when Mr. Daniels showed up. He acted like a crazy man.
7: Well, did he give you any reasons why you couldn't move in?
6: He tried to give us a lot of reasons. None of them made any sense. You could ask Doris. She'll tell you. She was there with me.
5: Well, what did Daniels say, now, just for instance?
6: He said a lot of things. First, he told us there was no water in the apartments. It hadn't been turned on yet. He said the gas wasn't turned on either. Well, I knew that was a lie. I was in the apartment late in the morning. Everything was fine. The gas was working, so was the water.
5: I see.
6: When I caught him in that lie, he got madder than ever, made some more excuses. Then he started yelling and swearing at me right there on the sidewalk. Said the apartment just wasn't ready yet. I told him to go climb a tree. We signed the lease. We paid the rent. We were moving in anyway. Told the movers to go ahead. Take in the furniture.
7: Mm. Well, what did Daniel say then?
6: Nothing. He just got real purple in the face, and he put his hand in his coat pocket, and he took out a gun, pointed it at me and Doris, and I had the baby in my arms. Imagine that.
5: Mm-hmm. He actually told you he'd shoot you if you tried to move in the apartment, is that right?
6: Oh, in so many words, yes, he did. He threatened the moving men, too. They tried to talk to him. He wouldn't listen. We all tried to talk to him. We didn't make any sense at all. I wasn't going to take any chances with the baby in my arms. Doris and I got in the car and drove away. So the movers, they left with us. Can't say I blame them either.
7: Yes, ma'am.
6: That Daniels must be out of his mind. It's the only thing I can figure. A real nut.
5: Well, did either you or your husband have any arguments with him at all before this afternoon?
6: No, everything was fine. This afternoon was the second time I ever spoke to the man.
5: And he had no objections to your having children or pets in the apartment?
6: None at all. That's one of the first things my husband told Daniels when he went to look at the apartment. We had a baby and a canary. Daniel said it was all right with him. He didn't object at all.
7: I understand there's 6 apartments in the building, Miss Cameron. Is that right?
6: Yes, that's right. They're all vacant, as far as I know. Daniel's just bought the building a month ago. That's what he told my husband, anyway. He had the place redecorated, and the work was all done. The apartments are just sitting there. That's why I can't understand it. Why won't he let us move in?
7: Yes, ma'am.
6: We paid our money, signed the lease. If he gave us any kind of a good reason why we shouldn't move in, I could understand it. But to keep us out for no reason at all, to stand out there on the sidewalk and threaten to shoot us if we move in, me with a baby in my arms. I don't know. He must be crazy.
5: You say you were in the apartment this morning, Miss Cameron. Did you notice anything unusual about the place, anything out of the ordinary?
6: No, nothing.
5: And you say Daniels couldn't give any reason at all why you shouldn't move in.
6: Just one. It convinced me.
5: Yeah.
6: That gun.
5: Before we left Mrs. Cameron, we took her crime report and had her sign it, and then we drove back downtown to the squad room where Gene Bechtel and Lloyd Bond were waiting with the suspect, Edward Daniels. They'd already checked him through R&I. He had no previous criminal record. They gave us a .22 caliber H&R revolver along with 6 shells which had been found on the suspect at the time of his arrest. The gun had been loaded. Pawn shop records showed that the weapon had been purchased by the suspect and had been registered in his name. We had stenographer Eleanor Eastlack type up the crime report, and Ed and I took Daniels down the hall to the interrogation room. He was a small, thin man, blue eyes, gray hair.
8: Don't know what all the fuss is about. I own the building. I can keep people out if I want to.
7: Well, we saw the lease you signed with the Camerons. The other couple, too, they paid their rent. Why the sudden change of heart?
8: I don't think that's any of your business. It's a matter between me and the tenant.
5: It's our business when you threaten them with a gun, Daniels. Assault with a deadly weapon, that's a felony.
8: Didn't hurt the woman. Just wanted to scare her, that's all. Just a couple of farmers anyway. Never should have given them the lease in the first place. Lousy kid with him and that bird chirping all the time.
5: How'd you happen to have that gun with you this afternoon?
8: Didn't happen to have it. Carry it all the time. It's my business, isn't it? It's registered down here.
7: Mean you got a permit to carry this gun?
8: Don't need a permit. It's registered, isn't it?
5: Who gave you the idea because the gun's registered you can carry it around your pocket?
8: Friend of mine. Nothing wrong with it, is there?
5: Having a gun registered is nothing more than keeping a permanent record of it. You can keep the gun in your home or in your office, but it doesn't give you the right to carry it around with you.
8: Oh? Why didn't you tell me that when I had it registered?
7: You were told, Mr. Daniels. You know that.
8: Well, I don't remember.
7: Doesn't make much difference if you remember or not. Nobody has a permit to threaten people with a gun.
8: I told you it wasn't going to hurt her. She just kept arguing with me. I'm a sick man, you know. Thought she was going to hit me.
5: You mean while she was holding that baby in her arms? Now, come off it, Daniels. What's this thing all about?
8: Told you before. I think that's my business.
5: You signed a year's lease with the Camerons. You accepted the first and last month's rent. You took their money. You advised them they could move in this afternoon. When they try to move in, you meet them at the front door and threaten them with a gun. Now, what's it all about? None of this makes any sense.
8: Changed my mind. I'm not ready to rent them out yet.
7: Well, then why'd you sign that lease with the Camerons? How about it, Mr. Daniels? If there's something in that building you're trying to cover up, you might as well tell us. A couple of men out there now checking it.
8: You can go ahead and check. I don't care. They won't find anything. Got nothing to hide.
5: How long you lived here, Daniels?
8: 18, 20 years. Why?
5: Where'd you live before you came here?
8: Ohio. Cleveland, Ohio.
5: You ever been arrested?
8: Yeah, a couple of traffic tickets. Cops said I went through a stop signal. I wasn't guilty, though. What's the point, anyway? What are you trying to get at? Are you trying to force me to let those people in that apartment?
7: I'm not trying to force you into anything, Daniels. Business about the lease is a civil matter, and that's between you and the Camerons.
8: And what are you holding me here for?
5: We told you. You threatened that woman with a gun. She signed an ADW report.
8: What do you mean, ADW?
5: Assault with a deadly weapon. Now, that's a pretty serious charge, Daniels.
8: Didn't hurt the woman. Didn't even touch her.
7: Pointed the gun at her, didn't you?
8: Yeah.
7: Gun was loaded, wasn't it?
8: Yeah.
7: It's capable of being fired.
8: Yeah, but I wasn't going to shoot her, I told you. Just wanted to scare her off, get her out of there. It's the truth. I wasn't going to shoot her. What do I have to do to convince you?
5: You don't have to convince us.
8: What do you mean, who do I have to convince?
5: You got your choice, a judge or a jury.

0: What do you mean, who do I have to convince?
1: You got your choice, a judge or a jury. Ed and I took the suspect, Edward Daniels, down to the main jail where we booked him in on suspicion of 467 PC ADW. Before he was locked up, Daniels asked us if we would take the keys to his car and the keys to his apartment house to an Oliver Randall, an employee of his who acted as a janitor and general handyman at two other apartment houses Daniels owned. We told him we would. After we left the main jail, we checked with the office, and then we drove out to the location of the apartment house to interview the neighbors and deliver the keys to Daniels' handyman, Oliver Randall. Other than telling us that they considered Mr. Daniels a little eccentric, the neighbors were unable to give us any additional information that might help us in the prosecution. After we finished talking to the neighbors, we went across the street to the apartment house. There were lights burning in the upper rear apartment. We tried the bell, but there was no answer. From the set of keys Daniels had given us, we found the one that fit the door and let ourselves in. We heard somebody moving around on the floor above us. We went up and found a man there who identified himself as Oliver Randall. He appeared nervous and upset. There were papers and rags scattered over the floor of the room.
2: Oh, yeah, I was just cleaning up here. Mr. Daniels told me to be sure and clean this up, the papers and junk.
3: I see. Well, here's some keys for you, Randall. Daniels asked to get them to you.
2: Oh, yeah, apartment house keys. Mr. Daniels was supposed to meet me here. He said 8 o'clock. I think that's what he said. I wonder where he is. You know where he is?
1: Yeah, he's in jail.
2: Oh, what's he doing in jail? Did he do something wrong?
1: He's had a complaint filed against him, assault with a deadly weapon.
2: What happened? He got mad at somebody? Mr. Daniels got an awful bad temper. When he gets mad at somebody, he doesn't forget it. I know. I worked for him.
3: How long have you worked for him, Randall?
2: I don't know, a long time, maybe 5 years, I forget.
1: You say Daniels has a bad temper. Have you ever known him to be violent, Randall?
2: How's that?
1: Well, have you ever known him to be violent? I mean, have you ever known him to hurt anyone?
2: Well, I don't know, I don't remember. A lot of times he says he's going to do things. I work for him, you know. A lot of times he gets mad at me. He says I don't work fast enough, or I don't do the right things. He always carries his gun, you know. Once he said he was going to shoot me, I was pretty scared.
3: You live with Mr. Daniels, do you?
2: No, I have a room downstairs in another apartment house he owns, a place over on South Hoover. It's a nice room. It's got a window in it.
3: You're on a regular salary. Is that the way you work?
2: Yeah, $15 a week. I get the room free, too. It's not bad.
1: You ever been arrested, Randall?
2: Me? No, I've never been arrested.
1: You ever been in the state hospital, any kind of an institution?
2: No, I was up at Camarillo for a couple of years. I didn't like it too much. I came down here to live with my sister. She's dead now. She died about 4 years ago. She's the one that got me this job, you know.
3: That's so?
2: Oh, yeah. This isn't a bad job at all. Jobs are pretty hard to get now. That's what Mr. Daniels says. Real tough to get a good job now. That's why I do what I'm told. I better get on fixing up this place.
1: Well, how'd all these rags and papers get here, Randall? The painters leave them behind?
2: No, I guess so. I guess somebody left them here.
1: We understood the apartments were already cleaned up. They were ready to move into.
2: What's that?
1: I say we understood the apartments were all fixed up, that they were ready for the tenants to move right into.
2: Oh, I don't know. I wouldn't know about that. Mr. Daniels takes care of renting the places. I just help him. I do what he tells me.
3: Joe?
1: Yeah?
3: You notice that smell? Seems to be stronger out in the hall.
1: Yeah, I think I do. How long has it been since the painters were working here, Randall? Do you know that?
2: Painters? I don't know. A couple days, I guess. What's the matter?
1: That's a pretty strong smell. Might be paint there, something like that. Don't you notice it?
2: Oh, yeah, I've been wondering about that. I noticed it when I came in. It might be from upstairs, the attic. Painters were working up there, too, I think.
3: Don't you think you ought to check it, see what it is?
2: Mr. Daniels didn't tell me to. I guess I better, though. Smells pretty strong. I guess I better see what it is.
1: Well, how do you get to the attic from here?
2: Down the end of the hall. There's a stairway there. It goes right up in the attic. I'll show you.
1: All right, fine.
2: Yeah, smells like gasoline or something.
3: All the apartments are vacant, is that right? No one living in the building at all?
2: Yeah, that's right. We go up the stairs here. Mr. Daniels had the whole place worked over. Nobody here at all right now. I guess he'll be moving in pretty soon. Gonna be a lot of work. Got the other two apartment houses to take care of, and there's gonna be this place. It's gonna be a lot of work.
1: Daniels hire anyone else besides yourself to help out with the work, I mean?
2: No, I don't think so. Just me. I keep pretty busy. Here's the attic.
3: Must be where it's coming from.
1: Yeah, it's strong enough to knock you over, isn't it?
2: Light switch is over here. Just a minute.
3: Yeah, it's sure a mess. Papers, boxes, pile of old rags.
1: That 5-gallon can there on the floor.
3: Kerosene, huh?
1: Yeah, it's just about empty, too.
2: It's all spilled all over the floor. Mr. Daniels ain't gonna like that. He's gonna get mad.
1: You usually keep this stuff up here, do you, Randall?
2: No, I guess it was with the painter's stuff. Those cans and things on the table there, I guess it got knocked off and spilled. Spilled all over the place, didn't it?
3: Well, how come the painting crew didn't take this stuff with them when they left all this equipment here? They're all finished with the job, aren't they?
2: I guess so. You'd have to...

0: Ask Mr. Daniels about that. They're all finished on the inside. I know that. They have the outside to do, though. Maybe that's why they left their stuff.
1: Well, it's not a very safe way to leave it. Rags, papers, look here, kerosene spilled all over. You better get this place cleaned up first, don't you think, Randall?
0: Well, I don't know. I sure wish Mr. Daniels was here. You won't let him know, will you?
1: What do you mean, let him know what?
0: Don't tell him I'll let you see the attic, huh?
1: 9:35 p.m. Ed and I left the handyman, Oliver Randall, at his apartment house, went outside and got in the car. Neither one of us could find any explanation for it, but we both had a hunch there was something wrong with the setup. We drove to a neighborhood service station, called the office, and told them that we were going to stake the apartment house. We drove back and found a place to park where we could keep the building under surveillance without being seen. We waited. 10 p.m., 10:30, 11 o'clock. At a few minutes past 11, we saw Randall come out of the front door of the apartment, get in a blue sedan, and drive off. We followed him to an apartment building on West Pico and saw him enter a rear door. We waited. At 12:15 a.m., Ed got to a phone, called Captain Bernard at the business office, and notified him of our location. At 12:45 a.m., two men arrived to relieve us, and we briefed them on the facts. We drove back to the office, made out a 15.7 to Captain Lorman, and signed out. At 4 o'clock the next afternoon, we reported back in for work. We checked the book and found a message that the suspect, Edward Daniels, had been released from jail that morning on a writ, bail $2,500. The writ was returnable Thursday, May 10th. There was also a message in the book for us to contact Daniels' attorney, a Richard Tiernan. Ed put in the call.
2: Yes, sir. I see. What's that? I know. All right, Mr. Tiernan. Yeah, thank you. Goodbye. You're right, Joe.
1: What do you mean?
2: Daniel's lawyer wanted to know how serious the charges are. He says Daniels is pretty upset. Seems he had some trouble lately. His insurance company?
1: Well, what's the matter? You have an accident?
2: Insurance company doesn't seem to think it was an accident. Happened 2 months ago at an apartment house over on South Union.
1: Yeah.
2: Burned down.
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1: Thursday, May 10th, 4:30 p.m. We contacted the fire department's arson squad to find out if the fire at Daniel's apartment house on South Union Avenue 2 months before was under investigation. After checking back, they told us investigators from the arson squad had found a large amount of kerosene to be present in some of the burned timbers found in the debris after the fire was put out. They said that Mr. Daniels had admitted after the fire that the apartment building had been recently redecorated and that kerosene, paint, and other inflammables had been stored in the attic of the building. Ed and I contacted the insurance adjuster handling the case, a Snyder Peebles, and he told us there wasn't any doubt in his mind that the fire at Daniels' apartment house 2 months before was of incendiary origin. But he said so far the investigators were unable to prove it. The one thing that seemed to puzzle him was if Daniels planned on burning down the building, why did he go to the trouble and expense of redecorating first? Well, as soon as it was dark, Ed and I drove out, relieved the men on stakeout at the apartment house on West Pico, where the handyman, Oliver Randall, had his room. They reported no unusual activity during the day. 7:32 p.m., Randall came out of the apartment house, got in a car, and drove off. We followed him.
2: If we got this Randall made right, it shouldn't be too long before we find out. Daniels is them to work something out. Pretty sure we can count on that.
1: Yeah, maybe. Well, watch it, Ed. He's turning down Union.
2: Yeah.
1: He's pulling up ahead. Don't crowd him.
2: Mm-hmm. There's a good spot here. Shouldn't be able to see us.
1: All right, pull up in here.
2: All right.
1: That's fine. He's getting out of the car. He's going over to the house.
2: Down the driveway. Going around back. He's out of sight now.
1: All right, let's go.
2: Still no lights in the place. Oh, yeah, there they go, in the basement.
1: All right, easy. Let's take it easy.
2: All right.
1: Yeah, I think I can see the back door from here. All right, come on, easy now.
2: Mm-hmm. What is it?
1: All right, easy with this door, Ed. Don't let it bang.
2: Uh-huh. Where now?
1: Sounds like somebody upstairs, doesn't it?
2: Mm-hmm.
1: All right, come on, watch your step.
2: All right.
1: Come on, next floor up.
2: Yeah.
1: Yeah, it's up in the attic. Come on.
2: Mm-hmm.
1: All right, come on.
2: Uh-huh.
1: Through this door.
2: Uh-huh.
1: Back in the corner, Ed.
2: I see him. All right, hold it, you. What's the matter?
1: There's a fire, Ed, over in the corner. I'll get it. Hold on to him.
2: Right.
4: Well, don't put it out.
2: You need any help, Joe? You getting it all right?
1: No, I'm getting it all right. Just a minute. Here, I got it.
2: Okay. You want to get the lights?
1: I got them. All right, Randall, what's the story?
0: He told me to do it. He told me to come back tonight and burn the whole place down.
2: Who told you?
0: He said, Ollie, you go back to the place, to the attic, light a match, that's all, and then get out. Mr. Daniels, that's just what he said.
1: Daniels told you to do this?
0: He told me just light a fire and nobody'd know. He said there wasn't going to be any trouble. No trouble at all.
1: Well, it gives you the edge, doesn't it?
0: No trouble, he said.
1: Yeah, well, next time you see him, you can call him a liar.
5: 8:50 p.m. After making sure that the place was secure and that there was no danger of fire from the recent arson attempt, Ed and I took the suspect, Oliver Randall, outside and put him in the car where we questioned him. He made no attempt to disguise the fact that he had been directed by his regular employer, Edward Daniels, to commit arson by setting fire to the attic of the apartment house. In addition, he told us that Daniels had threatened him with bodily harm if he refused to obey the order and set fire to the building.
0: He had this gun, you know, Mr. Daniels did. He always had it with him. I was scared of it, I don't mind telling you.
2: Uh-huh. Well, he threatened to kill you if you didn't do what he wanted, that is?
0: Yeah, I guess so. He used to get mad a lot of the time, and he had this gun. He always had the gun. He'd get mad at me and tell me he was going to shoot me. I'm afraid of guns.
1: How about the fire at the other apartment house, Ollie, the one over on South Union Avenue?
0: Yeah, that was a big fire.
1: Did you start that one?
0: Daniels told me there was nobody living there. He said nobody'd get hurt. Nobody did get hurt, did they?
2: Did you start the fire?
0: Yeah, I guess so. Yes, I did.
2: Mr. Daniels told you to do it?
0: He said it was his building. He owned it. He could do anything with it he wanted to. I didn't want to do it. He told me I'd have to. He said he'd hurt me with that gun, and he said he'd fire me, too. I didn't want to lose my job.
1: You knew you were doing wrong, didn't you, Ollie?
0: Well, I guess I did, yeah. What could I do, though? I didn't want to lose my job. Good jobs aren't too easy to get nowadays. You know that.
1: Where's Mr. Daniels now, do you know?
0: You're not going to tell him what I told you, are you? He said not to say anything about it. He said nobody'd believe me anyway. Nobody. He said he'd tell everybody I was a liar. Said they'd believe him before they'd believe me.
2: Well, where's Daniels now?
0: If I tell you, you won't let him hurt me, will you?
2: No, we won't let him hurt you. You're going to have to help us out, though.
0: What do you want me to do?
1: I'd like to find out where Daniels is first.
0: He's in a movie over on Pico by his house. He's waiting for me.
1: You mean he's waiting for you in the show?
0: See, in the center section, 10 rows from the back. He's waiting for me now.
2: Well, how's it you're supposed to meet him there?
0: I don't know. He said if anybody wanted to know where we were tonight, this would prove we didn't start the fire. We were at the show. I was supposed to start the fire and then go to the show and meet him. 10 rows from the back, the center section.
1: You want to show us where this movie is, Ollie?
0: Yeah, okay. Mr. Daniels won't tell you anything. No, he's going to be mad. He won't tell you anything.
1: Well, that's where we need your help, Ollie.
0: What do you mean?
1: We'll let him tell you.
5: 9:44 p.m. Ed and I, along with the suspect, Oliver Randall, drove to the movie house on West Pico. On the way, we explained to Randall what he was supposed to do. 9:55 p.m. We parked our car half a block from the movie house, bought 3 tickets, and went inside. The feature picture was still on. There wasn't much of a crowd. We sent Randall down the aisle ahead of us and watched him move into the 10th row and sit down next to somebody. Ed and I followed him down and found seats in the row directly behind him. We recognized the man sitting next to Randall as Edward Daniels.
0: Hello, Mr. Daniels. I did it just the way you told me, up in the attic. It was okay.
6: Nobody saw you? You didn't have any trouble at all?
0: No, it was okay. I don't feel so good about it, though.
6: What do you mean? What are you talking about?
0: I don't know. Maybe somebody might find out. Don't you think we'd get in trouble if they found out?
6: You just keep your mouth shut. I'll attend to that. Nobody's going to find out.
1: All right, Daniels, you mind coming outside? We'd like to talk to you.
6: What? What are you doing here?
2: Come on, we'll talk outside.
6: What's this all about?
1: We'll let you tell us.
6: All right, what do you want? You arresting me?
1: That's right, mister.
6: Why? What's it supposed to be this time?
2: Think you know, arson, conspiracy. Caught Randall here, caught him right in the act. He told us the whole story.
6: What? Ollie? What story? What is this?
0: I told you I didn't want to do it, Mr. Daniels. I told you we'd get in trouble.
6: Fool, stupid fool. Should have known better.
1: Yeah, you should have.
2: Just two questions for you, Daniels. Why'd you burn down your own property? Why'd you redecorate the buildings first?
6: I never forgot it. Told him when it happened. I wouldn't forget it as long as I lived.
1: What do you mean, forget what?
6: 24 years ago, I was just starting out. Small store back in Ohio, burned down. Real fire. Lousy insurance company, they wouldn't believe me. Had to sue. Lost the whole thing. Had to start all over again. Told him I'd never forget it. Told him I'd make him pay.
2: And you've been nursing this grudge for 24 years?
6: Why not? Why shouldn't I? Lost everything, everything I had.
1: Well, why'd you redecorate the apartment houses if you planned to burn them down?
6: Simple. Gave me a good excuse. Could have all those things stored in the buildings. Paint, kerosene. Besides, you'd think I'd burn down the building right after I got done redecorating. Not a bad idea. Worked pretty good, didn't it?
1: Yeah, you're going to jail, you figured.
3: The story you have just heard was true. The names were changed to protect the innocent.
7: On August 18th, trial was held in Superior Court, Department 86, City and County of Los Angeles, State of California. In a moment, the results of that trial.
3: And now, here is our star, Jack Webb.
1: Thank you, George Fenneman. Friends, comparisons are often very helpful in modern police work. Now, for instance, a suspect may be identified by comparing his M.O., or method of operation, with the known facts of a case. Comparisons are important to you in choosing your king-size cigarette. 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I'm convinced that you'll agree Fatima is the best of all king-size cigarettes.
7: Edward John Daniels was tried and convicted of two counts of conspiracy and one count of arson and received the sentence as prescribed by law. Conspiracy is punishable by imprisonment in the state penitentiary for not more than 2 years. Arson is punishable by a prison term of not less than one or more than 5 years. Daniels' accomplice, Oliver Randall, was examined by three psychiatrists appointed by the court and was found to be mentally incompetent. He was placed in a state hospital for the mentally deficient. The charge of assault with a deadly weapon against Edward Daniels was dismissed. You have just heard Dragnet, a series of authentic cases from official files. Technical advice comes from the Office of Chief of Police W.H. Parker, Los Angeles Police Department. Technical advisors, Captain Jack Donahoe, Sergeant Marty Wynn, Sergeant Vance Brasher. Heard tonight were Barney Phillips and Vic Perrin. Script by Jim Moser. Music by Walter Schumann. Hal Gibney speaking.
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0: Yeah, danger is my assignment. I get sent to a lot of places I can't even pronounce. They all spell the same thing, though, trouble. But when I walk into the commissioner's office, I don't realize that this assignment's going to show that sometimes the only way you can win is to let the whole deal go up in smoke.
1: Commissioner, you sent for me?
2: Steve, do you know anything about High Ally?
0: Handball game, Latin style, isn't it? Fast and furious and pretty rugged. Especially if you get conked with a ball. It'll kill you.
2: Well, here's hoping you don't get conked, because you're going to attend the High Ally games at one of the arenas in Havana tonight. And you're going to bet on the team of Danielle and Scobo.
0: Are they good?
2: Haven't the faintest idea. We're only interested in the man who is going to take your bet.
0: Look, what's this all about, Commissioner?
2: Well, some time now, we've been trying to crack down on a smuggling ring operating out of Havana, running a regular shuttle between Florida and Cuba.
0: What are they running?
2: You name it. Everything in the book, including illegal entry now and then. We finally got a lead on the organization, Steve, from someone working on the inside.
0: That the boy I'm to contact? The one who's going to take my bet?
2: Right. He'll be at the Fronton Palace, window 3. You place your bet, and when you open your wallet, let him have a glance at your credentials. He'll take it from there. Get whatever information you can from him. Track down that organization and smash it. Well, that's it, Steve. You've got your assignment. Good luck.

0: National Broadcasting Company is presenting Dangerous Assignment, starring Brian Donlevy in the role of Steve Mitchell, colorful, two-fisted government agent. At all those places of the world where danger and intrigue walk hand in hand, there you will find Steve Mitchell on another Dangerous Assignment. A sufficient supply of blood and blood plasma to save the lives of our wounded soldiers in Korea continues to be of the utmost importance. Now, the reserve is still at a critically low ebb. And to give our wounded GIs the blood they must have to save their lives and speed recovery, a minimum of 300,000 pints a month is absolutely essential. Whole blood and blood plasma are the one treatment for which medical skill cannot provide a substitute. There is no sensation at all to the donor except the good feeling of knowing some wounded soldier will be thankful all his life for what the blood donor is giving. So remember, make an appointment at once with your nearest Red Cross Blood Center.
1: Sure, I've got my assignment. Get down to Havana, bet a couple of bucks on a team of highlight players and hope it pays off with the information we need to nail a ring of smugglers operating between Cuba and the United States. It's late afternoon when my plane sets down in Havana. I check in at my hotel, and that night I wander over to the Fronten Palace, a large indoor arena used for highlight games. Their teams on the floor are going at it hot and heavy, and the crowd is building steam. I watch them for a while, and then I ease over to the window number 3 to place my bet.
2: Si, senor?
1: I'll put a 5 spot on Danielli and Scobo.
2: Si.
1: Got quite a crowd here tonight.
2: Tonight and every night, senor. Highlight is a very popular sport in Havana. Here you are.
1: Thanks. Here's your 5.
2: Gracias, senor. There is an alley in back of the building. I will be waiting in my car. Half an hour, Senor Mitchell.
1: I'll be there. I get back to my seat and watch the players until the half hour is up. Then I ease around to the alley in the back. Spot the ticket seller sitting in a parked car close by. He doesn't answer when I come up. I reach in and he topples over on the steering wheel.

0: married. He has worked at the Fronton for the past 2 years. And Francisco Rolas, no police record.
1: That's all we have on the dead man, huh, Lieutenant?
0: Unfortunately, yes. You say he was involved with the smuggling ring, Senor Mitchell?
1: So we were led to believe he was going to fill us in on it. Only somebody with a knife got to him first.
0: Someone obviously from the organization. They must have known he was going to talk.
1: Yeah. Where was Rodas staying?
0: According to his identification card, 36 Paseo de Baracoa.
1: Let's go over and shake it down. The police lieutenant and I hustle over to the dead man's apartment, spend a good part of the night giving it a going over. Nothing. See, next morning he isn't alone when I walk into his office.
0: This is Jose Diego, a dock worker.
2: Yes, senor.
1: Hi.
0: There was a story in the morning's paper of the murder back at the Fronton last night, Senor Mitchell. Jose read about it and came straight to police headquarters.
2: Oh?
0: Jose, tell Senor Mitchell what you have just told me.
2: Si. Last night, senor, I was at the Fronton to the games, you know. A little after 10 o'clock, I left the arena. I had promised my wife I would be home early.
1: Go on.
2: As I walked past the alley entrance in back of the building, a man came running out. We collided, you know. He continued to run, but as he passed under the street light, I see his face.
1: You recognize him?
2: Si. It was Senor Carmody.
1: Carmody?
0: An American. He has lived in Havana a good many years.
2: Myself, I have never met him, but I have seen him many times, senor. He's well known here.
0: A sportsman, Senor Mitchell. He has a fondness for high-speed automobiles and motorboats.
1: Oh?
0: Also, he owns an airplane and a yacht.
1: Does he? Well, that sounds very interesting, Lieutenant. Yeah, very interesting.
0: I suggest we pay a call on Senor Carmody.
1: I second the motion.
0: Oh, by the way, you mentioned you had placed a bet at the Fronton on Daniel and Scobo.
1: That's right. Don't tell me
0: they lost.
1: Carmody's place is a low, rambling ranch house at the edge of town. He greets us at the door wearing a black silk dressing gown and a white muffler. He's carrying a tall glass of tomato juice and an obvious hangover. We follow him inside.
3: Well, I'd like to have you meet an old friend, Ralph Pawson.
4: Morning, gentlemen.
3: Mr. Mitchell, Lieutenant Moreno.
4: Lieutenant?
0: Police Department.
4: Oh.
3: Don't ask me what this is all about, Ralph. I wouldn't know. Sit down, gents.
1: Thank you.
3: And let's get on with it. My mood is not getting any better.
1: I'd just like to ask you a few questions, Carmody.
3: Sure.
1: Where were you last night?
3: Last night? Brother, a lot of places, Mitchell. So they tell me.
1: Go anywhere near the front and palace, say around 10 o'clock?
3: The Fronton? No, I don't think so. Look, what's this all about?
1: Murder.
3: Murder?
1: A man named Francisco Rodas was murdered in the alley behind the building a few minutes after 10 o'clock.
5: Hey, there was something about that in the morning paper.
3: Say, what's this got to do with me?
1: Someone saw you running out of that alley shortly after the crime was committed.
3: What?
5: Now, see here, Mitchell, are you accusing him?
1: I just want to know what Carmody was doing there.
5: He was with me. We had dinner at the yacht club.
3: Yeah, that's right.
1: Fill in the time.
5: Well, we met at the club around 7. You can check with the waiters. They'll tell you.
1: What time did you leave?
5: Oh, around 10:30.
1: Can I check that with the waiters, too? Well, Pawson?
5: Look,
3: Wait a minute, Ralph. No need to stick your neck out on my account. What he says is true, Mitchell. We had dinner together at the club, but I left early.
1: How early?
3: A little before 9:30. Ralph had a phone call to make. I remember that much. Not too much more, I'm afraid.
1: Have a rough night?
3: Yeah. While I was waiting for Ralph, I spotted some friends at the bar. I went over, had another couple of drinks, and the next thing I knew, I was outside.
1: Go on.
3: Well, there's not much more to tell. I remember walking down the street, the Avenida Ruiz. It's all sort of vague after that. I finally got home around here about midnight.
5: Hey, this dead man, what was his name?
1: Rodas, Francisco Rodas.
3: Never heard of him. What'd he do?
0: He was employed at the Fronton, senor.
3: Still doesn't register, Lieutenant.
0: Perhaps it will, senor, after you have taken a ride with us to police headquarters. Come along.
1: We take Carmody down to the brig. The witness, Jose Diego, positively identifies Carmody as the man he saw running away from the scene of the crime, and the local law books Carmody on suspicion of murder. A few minutes later, friend Pawson shows up with a lawyer in tow. The lawyer goes in to see Carmody, and Pawson tags after me as I walk out of police headquarters. I spend the next couple of hours with him as he fills me in on Carmody and the rest of the afternoon checking on names and addresses he's given me. It all adds up to a big nothing. Late in the day, I wind up on the Avenida Ruiz near the yacht club. I've got a copy of the morning newspaper with me, Carmody's picture on the front page. I showed around, peddlers, shopkeepers, bartenders. No one remembers seeing Carmody last night until I run into a cab driver several blocks down the street.
4: This one, senor. Oh, si, si, I remember him. Oh, boy. $10 American he give me.
1: You sure this is the man?
4: Si, si. Could I forget $10?
1: Where did you pick him up?
4: Right here in this corner.
1: What time?
4: Oh, it was early, I think.
1: How early?
4: Just early.
1: 9:30 or so?
4: Si, si, it's possible 9:30.
1: Where did you take him? To the Fronton Palace?
4: Fronton? No, senor, no. I drive him to Sebastian's Casino. It's on the other side of town.
1: Oh.

0: Lieutenant Moreno speaking.
1: Steve Mitchell, Lieutenant. I'm calling from Sebastian's casino.
0: See?
1: Looks like maybe Carmody isn't our boy after all.
0: What?
1: Half a dozen employees of the casino remember seeing him here last night, including a couple of house cops who bounced him out of the joint for creating a disturbance.
0: What time was he there, senor?
1: He arrived a few minutes before 10, was given the bum's rush a half hour later.
0: Which means he could not have been in the alley back of the fronton at the time of the murder.
1: Right. Looks like we'll have to start all over, Lieutenant. You can start chewing your fingernails. I'll be over to join you. I hurry out of the casino, start down the narrow street, but I don't get very far. A car suddenly pulls away from the curb across the way. I duck, but not fast enough.

If you want your child to have the best elementary schooling you can give him, won't you get a pencil and paper to take down the address I'm going to give you at the end of this message? Unless we start preparing now, in a few years, our public schools will be as behind the times as the little red schoolhouse. Because of the huge increase in our birth rate during and after the last war, it's estimated that by 1956, there will be some 7 million more children in elementary schools than there are now. We must start preparing at once. More equipment will be needed, textbooks, playgrounds, and above all, more elementary school teachers. Now, to help assure your child a proper education, join and work with local groups and school boards. And for free information about how people in other communities are improving their schools, write to this address: National Citizens Commission for Public Schools, 2 West 45th Street. That's National Citizens Commission for the Public Schools, 2 West 45th Street, New York 19, New York. Back to Dangerous Assignment and Brian Donlevy as Steve Mitchell.

0: So, you are all right?
1: Huh? Oh, Lieutenant Moreno. Sure, I'm just dandy. Brother, my head.
0: There's Calpone. The doctor, as you see, has bandages.
1: How'd they get here?
0: A cab driver brought you in. What happened?
1: I got shot at as I was leaving the casino.
0: After you telephoned to me that Carmody was in the clear?
1: Yeah, he must be. All of those witnesses there couldn't have lied. They all swore Carmody was there at the time of the murder. I think we ought to have another talk with our obliging little witness, Jose Diego.
2: Lieutenant Moreno, I swear to you, I am telling the truth.
1: Look, how could you have seen Carmody in the alley behind the Fronton Palace when half a dozen people swear he was in the casino at the time?
2: Well, how do I know how such a thing could be? All I know is it was.
0: Lieutenant Moreno speaking. What? But very well, send her in. That will be all for the present, Diego. You will wait in the next room.
3: Si.
1: What now?
0: An American woman, a Senora Henderson, insists on seeing me. She says it has to do with the matter we are investigating.
1: Oh?
0: Come in.
4: Lieutenant Moreno?
0: Yes. May I present Senor Mitchell?
4: How do you do?
1: Mrs. Henderson?
0: What can I do for you, Senora?
4: I'll be brief. My name is Barbara Henderson. I'm from Miami. I arrived here in Havana 2 weeks ago looking for my husband.
0: Oh?
4: You see, he left me during the war. His name was Jim Henderson. We were married in Baltimore in January of 1944.
0: I see. And you have reason to believe your husband is not here in Havana?
4: Yesterday, I found out without a doubt that he's here.
1: Look, Mrs. Henderson, this is all very interesting, but I don't quite see what it has to do with the case we're investigating right now.
4: Just this. See this picture in the newspaper? The man you're holding here is a suspect?
1: Sure. His name is Carmody.
4: No, you're wrong, Mr. Mitchell. That's my husband, Jim Henderson.
1: Each other. All of a sudden, the whole case is busted wide open again. We have Carmody brought in from his cell. Mrs. Henderson promptly drapes herself on him.
4: Jim.
5: Hey, what is this?
4: Oh, Jim, please. Why did you leave me?
5: Look, what gives here? Who is she, Mitchell?
1: Mrs. Henderson. And she says you're Mr. Henderson.
5: What?
4: Jim, don't do this to me.
5: Look, I've never seen this dame before in my life.
4: Why, you...
5: Hey.
4: He's lying, Lieutenant. He is Jim Henderson. We were married in Baltimore in January 1944, and he deserted me.
5: Guess again. I was in the Army in Europe in January 1944. I could have married this babe in Baltimore.
1: You were in the Army, huh?
5: I sure was. You can check that, Mitchell.
1: Don't worry, Carmody. I will. Mrs. Henderson gives us the name of her hotel and leaves. We send Carmody back to his cell, and I get off a cable to Washington about him. Then we send for Pawson, who promptly swears he was with Carmody in Europe during 1944. The three of us wait in Lieutenant Marino's office for a reply from Washington. Every time Pawson finishes a cigarette, he methodically rips open the paper, scatters the tobacco flakes in the ashtray, and crumples the paper into a tiny ball. Finally, Marino can't stand it anymore.
0: Why do you do that? Nerves?
1: That's Army, isn't it, Pawson?
0: Yeah, yeah. If you ever had a police at camp yard, you'd know why, Marino.
1: The tobacco flakes mingle with the dust, and the crumpled up paper is a lot less noticeable than a cigarette butt on the ground.
0: Very sensible.
6: Yeah, Carmody taught me that when we were in together. Hey, look, when are you guys going to lay off him? I told you we were in Europe together. How could he have married that woman? How could he have anything to do with any of this?
0: Come in. Ah, the answer to your cable, Mitchell.
1: Yeah.
0: Well?
1: Carmody was in Europe in January of 1944.
0: Yeah, now are you satisfied?
1: Yeah.
0: Look, it's pretty obvious to me that this guy Henderson is the one you really want.
1: Looks that way. Come on, Lieutenant. Let's check with Mrs. Henderson again, see if she can give us any further information on her husband. We check at Mrs. Henderson's hotel, but she's not in. The clerk expects her back momentarily, so we decide to wait in her room.
0: A very mystifying case, Mitchell.
1: Yeah. Either there is a guy named Henderson, and he's our man, or...
0: Or what?
1: I don't know. Something bothering me about this whole setup.
0: What is it?
1: Can't put my finger on it.
0: I know what you mean.
1: I wish Mrs. Henderson would show up.
0: It has only been a few minutes. A cigarette?
1: Thanks. You know, this whole deal has been one big merry-go-round. Cost us a lot of time, Reno.
0: You're right. But what else can we do?
1: That's a good question. Hey, wait a minute. ashtray.
0: Gee, what about it?
1: Take a look.
6: Just a couple of cigarette butts with lipstick and Mitchell.
1: Yeah. Flakes of tobacco and tiny balls of cigarette paper.
0: Boss.
1: Brother, I said this deal had cost us a lot of time. That's just the way it was planned. Come on. We head for Pawson's apartment. He's not there. We do a fast checkup on him and uncover a couple of very interesting facts, one of which sends us hightailing down to the waterfront.
6: This is the place, Mitchell.
1: Yeah. Pawson's lawyer said he owned that little cluster of fishing boats out there at the pier. Five will get you 10 that he's on one of them right now, getting ready to shove off.
6: You take one side, I will take the other.
1: We split up. I work my way along the row of boats. They're all dark except for small deck lights. Then suddenly I spot somebody climbing aboard one of them. It's Mrs. Henderson. I slip aboard and grab her.
4: Mitchell!
1: But just then something hard connects with the back of my head. I go to my knees.
6: Sorry, Mitchell. Been standing out here on deck in the dark for several minutes waiting for Barbara.
1: You know, Pawson, you're giving this head of mine a pretty rough go. First you crease it with a slug, then you massage it with a gun butt.
6: Like I say, I'm sorry. All right, lean against the rail. You'll be okay.
1: Yeah, thanks. I guess I will. You've been leading Marino and me a merry chase in the deal. First you hire Jose Diego to swear that he saw Carmody near the scene of Rhoda's murder. We find out that he couldn't have been. Then you hire your pal, Barbara, here to pose as Mrs. Henderson with a phony story about her husband. Sounds to me like you've been working for time.
6: Right. 48 hours of it, to be exact. It's taken me that long to convert my Havana holdings to cash. Sure, I could have taken a potter right after I killed Rodas, but I had to leave broke. This way, I'm carrying about 100 grand with me.
1: Heading the smuggling ring must have been profitable.
6: Oh, yes. You see, Mitchell, if I hadn't given you a bum steer right off the bat, you'd have probably concentrated more on the victim's background. You'd have discovered he used to work for me in the fishing fleet here. That probably would have gotten you interested in me right off the bat. I had to stall that off until I got my money.
1: Yeah, you did a pretty neat job of it, too. If it hadn't been for those crumpled cigarette papers in Barbara's room, I might never have tumbled.
6: Oh, so that was it, huh? Oh, very careless of me.
4: What are you waiting for, Parson? Kill him.
6: Not here. It's too noisy. You're coming out with us on the boat, Mitchell.
1: Oh, bully for me. Okay, let's get started.
6: Hardly. I doubt if you came down here alone, Mitchell. Your friend Marino must be around. If we start the boat now, he'll flash a warning to the harbor patrol. So we'll just stand here in the dark, nice and quiet, until he comes along. And we'll take care of him first.
3: Really, senor?
6: What? Watch out, Marino! I've got him! Oh!
1: Sorry, Barbara, old girl, but you're not leaving.
4: Let go!
1: Oh, relax. You okay, Lieutenant?
3: Yes, his shot was quite wild. And before I could return it, you had taken care of him quite effectively.
1: Well, I sort of felt I owed him then.
4: How'd Marina know you were on this boat, Mitchell?
3: His signal told me.
4: Signal?
1: Sure. Pawson gave the idea when he told me to lean on the rail. See that little black deck light beside it? I was passing my hand back and forth in front of it while I was talking to Pawson. My body screened it from you. I figured the flashing light would bring Marino.
3: Which you did, in the nick of time.
1: Yeah, I guess you might say you finally saw the light, huh?

0: Our star, Brian Donlevy, will return in just a moment. What did you do for your country today? Stand guard at some lonely outpost? 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
1: Next week, Turkey. I nominate myself for a slab in the morgue.
0: And that will be Steve Mitchell's dangerous assignment next week. Included in tonight's cast were Harry Bartell, Tony Barrett, Nestor Paiva, Herb Ellis, and Kay Stewart. This is John Storm speaking.

0: Dangerous Assignment, starring Brian Donlevy in the role of Steve Mitchell, with Herb Butterfield as the commissioner, is written by Bob Reif and Adrian Jandot and is produced and directed by Bill Karn. Be with us again next week at this same time when Brian Donlevy, starring in the role of Steve Mitchell, will embark on another transcribed Dangerous Assignment.
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3: Once upon a time there was an engineer.
4: Choo-choo Charlie was his name, we hear.
3: He had an engine and he sure had fun. He used good and plenty candy to make his train run.
5: Charlie says, love my good and plenty. Charlie says, really rings the bell. Charlie says, love my good and plenty. Don't know any other candy that I love so well.
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7: This is Orson Welles, speaking from London. The Black Museum, a repository of death. Yes, here in the grim stone structure on the Thames, which houses Scotland Yard, is a warehouse of homicide, where everyday objects, a teapot, a sewing needle, a folding camera, all are touched by murder. There's a handkerchief, a khaki handkerchief, soldier's handkerchief, it's a common enough sort of thing during the war.
8: A handkerchief, Stark. Fairly clean, if a bit moldy.
9: That would be from exposure, Thompson. Looks like army issue.
8: It is, but no hero used it. You can bet on that.
7: Well, that handkerchief can be seen today in the Black Museum.
10: From the annals of the Criminal Investigation Department of the London Police, we bring you the dramatic stories of the crimes recorded by the objects in Scotland Yard's Gallery of Death, the Black Museum.

0: Here we are at the Black Museum in Scotland Yard. Just come into this silent room. Outside, the Thames is busy with London's river traffic, and just upstairs, police communications tap from the teletypes, ring from the telephones. But here, as I say, is silence. Now, here's a length of garden hose. Once it was connected to an exhaust of a car. From there up through the floorboards. The time was winter. The driver rode with all the windows closed, and the car crashed. The man died. It wasn't exactly an accident, no. It was murder. Here's a German Mauser, war trophy, heavy gun. Strange, a tiny woman held it with two hands, smudged her own fingerprints. She was found out. Her hands gave her away. The paraffin test, you know, for gunpowder smoke. Ah, there we are. Here it is, the khaki handkerchief. Originally, it was intended for camouflage. Fairly shouted for recognition at the right time in the wrong place. Yet the trouble first appeared as the commonplace ringing of a telephone.
1: Hello?
2: Mrs. Lyons?
1: Yes?
2: This is Liz Hart. How are you?
1: Oh, fine. And you?
2: All right. I'm a little worried, though. Kathy's so late getting home. Is she with Doris?
1: Well, they're not here. I thought Doris was with Kathy at your house.
2: Oh, dear. Now, where have they got to?
1: Oh, probably stopped at one of their friends' houses. Now, don't you worry. Kathy will come home with my Doris, and both of them will be full of joy.
0: So ordinary, so commonplace. One mother worries, the other doesn't. Later, around six, the worrier, Mrs. Hart, Kathy's mother, speaks to her husband.
3: You'll have to speak to Kathy when she gets home.
4: Isn't she home? It's practically dinner time. I thought she was in her room.
3: She's off somewhere. Oh, John, I'm so worried.
4: You call the places where she might be?
3: Hours ago. No one's seen her.
4: Well, we'll have to wait until 6:30. Then I suppose we'll have to start looking for her.
3: Oh, when will Kathy learn to let us know?
0: 6:30. No Kathy. No word from Kathy. This time the telephone rings in the Hart household. Mrs. Lyons is calling Mrs. Hart.
2: Yes. I assumed you'd call me if Doris turned up with Kathy at your house. Dear, I wonder where they can have gotten to.
0: A frantic Mrs. Hart cradles the telephone, looks to her husband. Together they leave the house, go out into the darkening street to ring doorbells.
3: I'm sorry to disturb you, but I'm trying to find my girl.
0: But the Carters haven't seen Kathy.
4: Excuse us, old man, but our Kathy seems to be among the unaccounted for.
0: No, the Bradleys haven't seen Kathy.
4: Sorry to bother you. Have you seen anything of Arlo?
0: No, the Corbetts haven't seen Kathy.
3: Oh, please, I'm almost frantic. Where's my Earl?
0: No one has seen Kathy. No one's seen Doris. Word is getting around now. The rumor's spread. The time grows later. All of Penn, rustic Penn in Buckinghamshire, is buzzing now. At the inn, the tap room is crowded. Closing time draws near. Still, no word.
5: Penn Inn, landlord speaking.
6: Oh, this is John Hart. Look, Lyons and I are together at my place. Do you think some of the men would help us start a search?
5: Well, I'll ask them, Mr. Hart. I'm sure they will. Now, you stay right where you are. We'll be along very soon.
7: Can I have your attention, men? Your attention, men. Hart and Lyons need help. They want to start a search. Now, how many of you fellas will help? After all, neighbors are neighbors. And if we can...
0: So it begins. The long, hard search continues. It's 6 hours now they've been missing. It's dark, very, very little moon. The lanterns of the searchers move around the village of Penn through the fields and the clumps of trees in ever-widening circles. The men beat the fields. At the Hart home, two mothers wait and wait and wait.
3: Yes?
6: Nothing yet, dear. Try not to worry. Oh,
3: nothing yet.
0: The sun rides high above the fields and woods of Buckinghamshire. Sun passes its course, descending behind the hills to the west. Already the searchers, hundreds of them now, have moved outward from Penn, some 4 miles outward. The night is coming on. The doorbell rings.
1: Yes?
5: Just on my way to the inn, ma'am, for more lanterns. Just to tell you, we'll keep at it all night, if need be.
1: Then there's nothing yet.
0: Night again. Now the police are in the search, and with them a group of soldiers from a nearby camp. Steadily, monotonously, the men work, their voices subdued, the lanterns bobbing and weaving over the countryside. Outward, always outward from Penn. 5 miles now, 6 miles. As the radius lengthens, there's more ground to cover. False dawn grays the sky to the east, and the morning star low in the west begins to pale.
8: Over here, mate! This way! Hello!
9: You found something, matey?
5: I found something.
9: Yeah?
5: Covered up with leaves they were. Just behind me here.

found. The weary men brought the terribly tragic news back to Penn. In the little wood with its running stream where the bodies were found, two of Scotland Yard's inspectors, Thompson and Stark, took over together. Now was the time for professionals at manhunting.

0: What have we got, Sark?
1: Not much. Barely anything to go on. Gas mask container, wooden, out near the road. I don't think they were killed here, do you?
0: No, chances are against that. One of the men brought me this. A handkerchief, Stark. Fairly clean, if a bit moldy.
1: That would be from exposure, Thompson. Looks like army issue.
0: It is, but no hero used it. You can bet on that.
1: There are tire marks and an oil patch over to the right. Truck tires. Double rear wheels. Army truck, it looks like.
0: Plaster casts?
1: The men are making them now.
0: Army truck, army handkerchief. Anything else?
1: Not yet.
0: All right, let's get out of here. We've got a killer to find.
2: They know the routine, these two. But grimly, they set about the work. Stark takes the gas mask container, the plaster casts, the handkerchief to the experts at the yard. Thompson stays on in pen. He visits a different kind of yard.
3: Doris and Kathy were once my pupils, Inspector. I have a very personal reason for wanting to help you. But just how can I?
4: It doesn't need me to tell you, miss, how observant children can be. Now, it occurred to me that some of the kiddies in your school who live near the Hart's home might have noticed something unusual on their way back from school. Of course, it's only a shot in the dark, but a child might remember something that a grown-up would forget.
3: I see what you mean, Inspector.
4: Right then. Now, who in your class lives near the Harts?
3: Let me see now. Linda Carter. Oh, yes, and Kenneth Bradley. They're playing just over there. Come with me.
4: Now then, what's your name, young lady?
5: Linda. Linda Carter.
4: And yours, my lad?
3: Kenneth Bradley, sir.
4: I understand you two both live in the same street as the Harts.
5: Yes, sir. I live next door. Kenneth's a couple of houses down.
4: Right, Kenneth?
3: Yes, sir.
4: Now, I know you'd like to help me if you could. I think your teacher told you I'm from Scotland Yard.
3: She sure did. You don't look like a detective.
4: Detectives usually don't look like detectives. Now, let me tell you something. We're looking for a truck. A large, heavy truck.
3: An army truck, maybe?
4: Maybe. Why, did you see one, say, day before yesterday?
3: Yes, sir. At the crossroads. Just standing there.
5: Oh, I saw it, too. It was a big one.
4: Anyone in it?
5: Just the driver. He had an awful red face. And he had glasses on with silver rims. He was sitting there smoking.
4: Can you tell me anything about the truck?
5: Yeah. No, I just remember the man in it.
3: It looked like a wireless truck, but it didn't have any aerial. There were those big double wheels on the back, and a number 44 on the door, and a red and blue square on one side. And the tailboard had some letters. JB, I think. And on the front bumper, there was BAT, CPM.
4: Battery C Prime Mover. Anything else, Kenneth?
3: Not that I can think of, sir.
5: No, sir.
4: How old do you think the driver was, Linda?
5: Oh, 26.
4: You seem very sure. Did you ask him?
5: No, sir. But he looked about my father's age, and Daddy's 26. I heard him say so.
4: Thank you, Linda. You too, Ken. You've been very helpful. When you come to London, I'll see to it that you're shown through the yard. You'll like that, I'm sure, eh?
2: Inspector Thompson sought out his colleague Stark at Scotland Yard.
0: I've got good descriptions. The truck and the driver. How about you, old man?
1: Laundry mark and a handkerchief. Print on gas mask container, that's all. Anybody seen them in the truck?
0: A man and a woman, about a mile apart, along the line from the school towards where they were found.
1: Any numbers in the truck?
0: Battery, regiment, and division insignia.
1: That laundry mark's going through the mill. H2503 is being checked in every laundry in the county of Buckingham.
0: Good. I'll get on to Army Intelligence. We'll find that truck, the outfit that uses it, and the man who drives it. A leaky axle drips oil, does it? We'll see about that.
2: Well, that handkerchief can be seen today in the Black Museum.

0: Now it was routine, except for the unforgettable sight of leaf-shrouded bodies in the wood. The mechanics of tracing a laundry mark are routine. Preservation of plaster casts of tire marks, that's routine, grim routine. With an inevitability about it, pursuing the routine, Inspector Thompson called Army Intelligence and spoke with a colonel whose main function was liaison with the civilian police.
1: Those are the details, Colonel.
2: Well, I have it all down. Large number 44, red and blue square, JB on the tailboard.
1: Yes.
2: Battery C, PM on the front bumper.
1: That's it.
2: Sounds like one of those Fordson 6x6s we've been getting for our field artillery. I'll call you back, Inspector.
1: Thank you.
0: Like war, crime detection is largely a matter of waiting. Waiting for information, waiting for results when the wanted alarms are sent out. Waiting for a suspect to appear at a certain place. And now Thompson and Stark waited for answers to their inquiries. In a matter of hours, the answers began to come in.
3: There's a report on the laundry mark, Thompson. Ties in with a series given an army outfit stationed about 5 miles outside of Penn Village.
4: It begins to fit. It begins to fit.
0: Patiently and grimly, the two men went on waiting. Once again, the telephone.
1: Inspector Thompson here.
2: Colonel Gardner, Inspector. I have your information.
1: Here he comes, Stark. Good.
4: Go ahead, Colonel.
2: That truck apparently belongs to the 44th Battalion Devonshire Blues, a Battery C prime mover.
1: Where is that outfit, sir?
2: They've been in camp 5 miles outside Penn Village. They've just been moved to Yoxford on the south coast for further field training.
1: Thank you, Colonel.
2: Shall I advise the CO down there to expect you?
1: If you would, it should take us about 2 hours.
2: You move fast, don't you? I'll tell him. And good hunting. Hope you get your man.
1: Thank you again, sir. If he's still with that outfit, we'll get him. If he's still alive, we'll get him.
5: Yoxford, Stark. Get a car and a driver. We're going to the country.
0: Traffic was light and gasoline rationed England. Some 2 hours later, Thompson and Stark conferred with the major commanding the battalion.
6: Yes, we do have a prime mover with a leaky axle, gentlemen. As a matter of fact, it's in the shed just outside.
7: May we see it, Major?
6: Yes, of course. This way.

0: commanding the battalion.
1: Yes, we do have a prime mover with a leaky axle, gentlemen. As a matter of fact, it's in the shed just outside.
2: May we see it, Major?
1: Yes, of course. This way.
3: I have the tire cast stock.
2: Good.
1: And our accommodations are still a bit primitive. No proper garage facilities. We just moved into this setup day before yesterday.
3: We understand, Major. You've been having much trouble with that truck?
1: Oh, yes, yes. A few days ago, just before we broke camp near Penn, that's over in Buckinghamshire.
4: Yes, we know the place.
1: We released the truck to the maintenance depot. Apparently, there isn't much they can do with it. The main differential is a problem. Ah, well, there we are.
2: JB on the tailboard.
3: Have a look at the inside, will you? I'll take the tires and the markings.
2: Check.
3: 44 on the door, yes. Big enough. The leg could hardly miss it. Red and blue square.
1: Our battery shoulder patch, Inspector.
3: Yes, I thought so. Markings all checked. Let me see now. The tires.
2: Now, fall in here, Thompson.
3: Yes, tires checked with the cast stock.
2: Well, we expected that. Here's something on the tarpaulin.
4: What do you make of these stains?
3: Want a guess, old man?
2: Oh, your guess is as good as mine. And it'll be confirmed by pathology.
3: Blood. I think we're through here, Major. May we go back to your office, please?
0: Blood on the tarpaulin. Crumpled up and tossed into a corner of the truck.
2: I don't think they were killed here, do you?
3: No. Chances are against that. No blood around here.
0: But blood on the tarpaulin in the truck. The two detectives and the Major went back to the orderly room. Oh,
3: I think we'd better see the driver of that truck, Major.
1: Oh, yes, of course. Sergeant Carroll. Do you know who drives the prime mover for Battery C?
5: That'll be Driscoll, sir.
1: Where does he now?
5: I expect he's in the battery day room, sir.
1: Bring him over, will you? With his gear, duffel bag, the whole outfit.
5: Yes, sir.
0: The sergeant turned and left. The Major with Thompson and Stark waited silently, each busy with his own thoughts.
1: An army is a cross-section of the population, they say. If this Driscoll did this thing, it's part of that cross-section, I suppose.
3: That blood stain. I hope there's enough for pathology to type it.
2: Laundry marks. His shirts and underwear ought to have the same mark as the handkerchief, if he's the man.
0: In the day room of Battery C, the situation was normal. The sergeant walked in without attracting too much attention.
5: Oh, here you are, Driscoll.
6: What's up, Sarge?
5: You are. Major wants you.
6: Well, what's wrong now?
5: He didn't tell me. Let's get over to quarters first.
6: Well, what for?
5: Major wants to see your gear. All of it.
6: Oh.
5: Let's go.
0: Was the waiting over? Out of the seeming anonymity of the army, had they found their man, and so quickly?
1: In my office, Sergeant.
5: Yes, sir. Oh! Can I just go, Major?
1: Thank you, Sergeant. Dismiss. At ease, Driscoll.
6: Thank you, sir.
1: This is Inspector Thompson and Inspector Stark, Scotland Yard. They have some questions, Driscoll. Answer them.
6: I'll try, sir.
1: Well, he's all yours, gentlemen.
2: May I examine your duffel bag, Driscoll?
6: Of course, sir.
2: The blouse is rather wet, isn't it?
6: Caught in the rain, sir.
3: Must have been quite a rain to go through the pockets like this.
6: It was, sir.
2: You're sure you didn't wash it yourself and pack it before it was dried?
6: No, sir. It was the rain, sir.
2: How do you explain the shirt, the cuffs cut off like this?
6: Came back from the laundry with the cuffs all frayed. I cut them off. I only use a shirt around the truck, sir.
2: I see. Driscoll, does this handkerchief look familiar to you?
6: Like any other handkerchief, Inspector.
2: Thompson. The laundry marks. Here, collar of the shirt.
3: I see it.
2: We'll try again, Driscoll. Look at the laundry marks on the shirt and on the handkerchief. Seems to be yours, doesn't it?
6: I wouldn't know about laundry marks.
3: They're identical, aren't they?
2: Have you had a handkerchief like this recently?
6: All the army issue is the same, sir. We get a lot of trouble getting things back from the laundry. Someone else could have had this handkerchief.
1: Rather a careless laundry, Driscoll.
6: Sorry, sir. Yes, sir.
3: Have a look at this tarpaulin, Driscoll.
6: Yes, sir.
3: What's your guess about those stains?
6: Grease, sir.
3: That shape? That color?
6: Might be blood, sir.
2: This tarpaulin comes from your truck, Driscoll.
6: I never saw the stain, sir. Might be someone swapped this one for mine.
3: Driscoll, where were you on the 19th, 3 days ago?
6: Maintenance depot. Repairs.

0: The axle.
1: Did they repair it?
0: Well, they couldn't. Not in the time we had before we moved down here.
1: I see. Anything else, Stark?
2: Not at the moment.
1: Major, we'd appreciate it if you'd hold this man under escort. There are still a few inquiries to be made.
3: Yes, of course, Inspector.
4: Oh, Sergeant, in here, please.
5: There were still the loose ends on identification on the laundry problem. Driscoll wore horn-rimmed glasses. Inspector Thompson asked some more questions.
1: I see, Corporal. He wore army issue and suddenly he bought himself the horn frame. You joked with him about it and he didn't like it. Blew angry, did he?
5: Inspector Stark visited the regimental laundry depot.
2: No complaints from Gunner Driscoll about losing things for him. Never tore or frayed his shirts. I see. Thank you.
5: Stark stayed with the shirt. A battery mate of Driscoll's had noticed the missing cuffs.
2: The night you rolled in here, you noticed the cuffs missing. That was the night of the 20th. Very good.
5: Inspector Thompson turned up an interesting item.
1: Say that again, Sergeant.
6: The night we came in here, we heard about those two in the woods. We were shooting the breeze about it in the day room. All at once, sir, Driscoll looks around and says, 10 to 1, there's a murderer in here, that's what.
5: And once again, a telephone.
3: Yes? Oh, it's for you, Inspector.
1: Thank you, Major. Inspector Thompson speaking. He did? I see. It's been checked at criminal records. Good. Very good. Yes, of course I wanted the word at once. Thank you very much.
2: They found something?
1: The crew we left at Payne turned up the second gas mask container. Metal, this one. Has a print on it. They checked in criminal records. The fingerprint belongs to an Oscar Driscoll. Served a term 8 years ago for molesting and impairing the morals of a minor. Oscar Driscoll, you're under arrest. The charge is willful murder of Kathy Hart and Doris Lyons on the afternoon of October the 19th.
5: Well, that handkerchief can be seen today in the Black Museum. The defense, of course, was insanity. The defense tried to prove that Driscoll suffered from schizophrenia, split personality, that he had no recollection of what he'd done and therefore no legal responsibility. The jury brought in its verdict and finally, this man died at the hands of the public executioner. There was apparently no doubt in the minds of the jury that this man had known and planned exactly what he'd done. At any rate, the khaki handkerchief remains in its usual place in Scotland Yard. In the Black Museum. And now, until next time, till we meet again in the same place, and I tell you another story of the Black Museum, I remain as always, obediently yours.

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1: Saying Sergeant Klein. What do you mean you were robbed? Held up? So where'd this happen? Where? Did he have a gun? There were two men. When was this? Just now?
2: You are in the muster room at the 21st Precinct, the nerve center.
1: Where they went.
2: A call is coming through. You will follow the action taken pursuant to that call from this minute until the final report is written in the 124 room at the 21st Precinct.
1: Where are you calling from?
3: Where? On what floor is that? All right. You take the elevator back downstairs. The officers will be right there. They'll be right there. You just wait. Yes, ma'am.
2: 21st Precinct. It's just lines on a map of the city of New York. Most of the 173,000 people wedged into the 9/10 of a square mile between Fifth Avenue and the East River wouldn't know if you asked them that they lived or worked in the 21st. Whether they know it or not, the security of their persons, their homes, and their property is my job. My job and the job of the 160 patrolmen, 11 sergeants, and 4 lieutenants of whom I'm the boss. My name is Kennelly, Frank Kennelly. I'm captain in command of the 21st.
4: What makes a city? Not buildings, not subways, not business. People make a city. From dawn to midnight, from midnight to dawn, the rich and the poor and the good and the bad pour their lives together and stir up the city. As in the 21st, sometime in a way you'd least expect.
2: I was working my 8 a.m. to 6 p.m. tour. It had started to rain during the night, and it was still raining at 1:15 p.m. when I came out of the luncheon meeting of the Lenox Hill Lions Club, at which I spoke on the problems of juvenile delinquency. From the lobby of the hotel, I rang in. Sergeant Klein on TS told me everything was quiet. I instructed him to send a car for me. When it came, I had the operator, Patrolman Farrell, drive me to the New Era Theater, a movie house on First Avenue. I went into the lobby and was told by the manager that Mr. Crowes could be found at the back of the theater near the candy stand. I saw him in the dim light, and I walked over. A cartoon was on the screen. Hello, Mr. Crowes.
5: Huh? Oh, Captain, how are you?
2: Just fine. I had a report from Sergeant Collins on the night tour that you've been having some trouble over this way.
5: Yeah, that's right, Captain, but I told the sergeant what was on my mind last night. I appreciate you stopping by anyway.
2: Well, I'm giving instructions to the men on post and in the cars here to pay special attention to the condition.
5: Oh, well, thanks. Oh, just a second. Here's that scene. I get the biggest kick out of these cartoons. I don't know why.
6: You ever seen anything so funny?
2: Well, sure clever, all right.
5: Look in there, Captain. A rainy afternoon and business is just fine. You know, I got the answer to what's wrong with the picture business.
2: Have you?
5: Mm-hmm. If they make a good picture, you do business. Even on a day like this. It's simple. Make all good pictures.
2: How many kids, as a rule, hang out at that candy store at night, Mr. Cross?
5: Well, you know, it varies. Now, on a nice night or a Saturday, there's a whole gang of them. They yell and they make jokes at the people coming on their way to the theater at night. And that can scare them. I don't need my patrons scared away. Condition at the box office is bad enough, and it's not healthy for the neighborhood.
2: All right, Mr. Cross, we'll see what we can do about it.
5: Look at that rabbit. How do you like that? You know, I see a feature picture once, I'm through with it, but I can watch these cartoons 4 or 5 times a day.
2: Yeah, well, if the condition doesn't clear up, Mr. Cross, you just get in touch with me.
5: Is this the cop looking for you, Captain?
2: Oh, yeah.
7: Excuse me, Captain.
2: Yes, Farrell?
7: Signal 30 just came over.
2: Yeah?
7: Hold up just around the corner at 3:40. I thought you might want to take a look.
2: Yes, I do. So long, Mr. Crowes.
5: Thanks, Captain.
7: One man, no description put out yet.
2: All right. Let's go. I left the theater with Patrolman Farrell. It was still raining. We got into the car, and he drove around the corner to 3:40, a loft building. The sector car and the sergeant's car were already there. Sergeant Burns had posted his operator at the front door of the building to keep the curious out of the lobby. He held the door open and nodded as I went in. The lobby was long and narrow, the building old and grimy. At the far end of the lobby was a single old-fashioned elevator. Sergeant Burns was talking to a woman dressed in a raincoat, a woman about 35.
7: The sector men and the patrolman on post were questioning the elevator operator several feet away. I walked to Sergeant Burns.
8: Do you know how much was in the envelope exactly?
7: Hello, Sergeant.
9: Well,
8: Captain?
9: There was $1,362.25.
8: Exactly?
9: Yes.
8: How did you know that?
9: I just came from the bank. It was the payroll.
8: Oh. Captain Canelli, this is Miss Beatrice Perazzoni.
10: How do you do?
8: Is that how you pronounce it, Perazzoni?
9: Yes, that's right.
8: She's a bookkeeper for a firm up on the sixth floor, Captain.
10: Mm-hmm.
8: She's coming back from the bank with a payroll. Man followed her into the lobby and onto the elevator, pulled a gun, took the package. Then he forced the elevator operator to take them back down to the ground level.
10: Mm-hmm.
8: He got off, told him to go straight up to the top. Is that about right, Miss President?
9: Yes, that's right, exactly.
10: Did you get a description, Sergeant?
8: Yes, sir, as good as they could give me.
9: I didn't remember much. I honestly didn't. I could only look at that gun. That's all I could see.
8: The elevator operator is not so good with the English.
10: Mm.
8: I called TS, gave him the best description we could get.
10: Good. What kind of company is it you work for?
9: Well, it's a place that makes optical lenses, you know, for eyeglasses.
10: Yeah.
9: It's just a small company, about 14, 15 men working in the shop and myself in the office with the boss. That's all. That was the whole payroll, $1,362.25, the whole payroll for a week.
10: Where's your boss? Did you tell him about it?
9: I stopped up on the floor to call the police. He's not there. He's out selling. He's usually in the shop in the morning. He goes out seeing customers in the afternoon.
10: How long have you been employed there, Mr. Perazzoni?
9: Oh, almost 10 years, between 9 and 10.
10: You never had anything like this happen before, did you?
9: Oh, no, nothing like this at all, never.
10: Well, it's 3:05 now, Miss Perazzoni. What time did you leave the office for the bank?
9: Well, it was just about 2:00 on payday. I usually work all morning until I get the payroll finished, and then I write out the check, and the boss signs it before he leaves to call on customers.
10: Uh-huh.
9: I had the check, and I went out to lunch. And then I was going to the bank right before it closed to come back here in time to make up the payroll for when the men go home.
10: You follow this pattern pretty much every week?
9: What do you mean?
10: Well, I mean, do you pay on the same day every week?
9: Oh, yes. Yeah.
10: And do you go to the bank just about the same time?
9: Yes, sir, usually right before it closes.
10: Oh, Sergeant, you ought to have the sector car get back on patrol. We don't need them here anymore.
8: Yes, sir, Captain. All right, Ryan, Thomas.
9: I really ought to be getting upstairs and back to work, Captain. I don't know what I'm going to do about the payroll today. I don't know where I can reach the boss. The bank is closed. It'll be a shame for the men to go home without their money. Can I go upstairs now and see if I can get it straightened out?
10: Well, the detectives will be here any minute, Miss Perazzoni. They'll want to talk to you. I think you ought to wait down here until they come.
8: Captain?
10: Hello.
8: They'll ring in when you get back in service.
9: I don't see what I have to wait for the detectives for. I told you everything I know. I told you and that sergeant and that police in there.
10: Yes, well, it's the detective's case. It's up to them to conduct the investigation.
9: I see. Out of all people, Captain, I don't know. Why did he pick on me? The funny thing, he picked on me.
10: Is it?
9: I guess he didn't pick on me. He just picked on the $1,300.
10: The essential duty of the uniformed force is patrol. When the criminal is unknown or has fled, it is the job of the detectives to investigate. In this, as in all similar cases, the 21st Detective Squad under the command of Lieutenant Matt King was notified by the desk officer immediately on receipt of the report. Within a few minutes, Detectives Ben Novak and Whitey Howard were on the job. Sergeant Burns opened his memorandum book and from notes he had taken for his UF-61 and unusual occurrence report, gave them the facts as he had learned them. He introduced them to the victim and to the witness, then resumed patrol. I returned to the precinct house. It was still raining, but not nearly so hard. I walked to the telephone switchboard where Sergeant Klein was on the boxes.
11: Hello, Captain.
10: Any messages, Sergeant?
11: No telephone messages, no, sir. But there was a communication on the teletype addressed to all precinct, division, and borough commanders. I put it on your desk.
10: Good. Tell Glass I'll read and sign whatever report he's got ready now.
11: Yes, sir.
10: I'm in my office.
11: Yes, sir. 21st Precinct,
10: hello,
11: Sergeant Klein.
10: Captain Canelli. Hello.
12: All right, 24.
10: Oh, hello, Mr. Cross.
11: Captain, can I talk to you for a minute?
10: What's the matter? Are those boys at the candy store giving you trouble this early in the day?
11: No, I'd just like to talk to you, Captain, if I could.
10: Yeah, sure. Come into my office.
11: Thanks. Thanks a lot.
10: Go ahead. Have a seat, Mr. Cross.
11: Yeah. Thanks a lot.
10: Well, what's on your mind?
11: Well, Captain, I'm a curious type, you know. Like anybody else, I like a little excitement.
10: So on?
11: Well, when that cop came in and told you there was a Signal 30 around the corner, I got sort of interested. It's no secret what a Signal 30 is. It's an armed felony, right?
10: That's right.
11: Well, anyway, I figured I'd like to see what's going on. So when you left, I got my raincoat and I walked around the corner. The cop standing at the door of the loft building, so I couldn't get in. But I looked through the door, and I saw that girl you were talking to, and from the conversation around there, I found out that she was held up for a payroll. Right?
7: Yes, that's right. What about it?
11: Well, look, it's none of my business, maybe. I feel like an idiot.
7: Well, you came here to tell me, didn't you?
11: Yeah. Yeah, I did. That girl, Captain, the one that was held up, she did an awful funny thing a little while before.
7: Well, what do you mean?
11: About 2 o'clock, I was standing in the lobby there, in the lobby of the theater. It was raining outside, and I was still wondering how we were doing all the business we were doing so early in the day with the weather. But a good picture will bring him in. That's all you need.
7: What about the girl?
11: Yeah, well, I guess it was about 2 o'clock. I remember it because she had on a funny brown raincoat with a plaid pattern. You know, the one she was wearing.
7: Yeah?
11: Well, she bought a ticket and she came in a theater.
7: Did she?
11: Yeah, she did. Now, I know that's not funny in itself. I wouldn't have noticed her except for that raincoat. But I stand in the lobby a few minutes, talk to the ticket taker, go to the box office, talk to the cashier, shake hands with a few patrons.
7: Mm-hmm.
11: Then it's about 2:10, maybe 2:15, and I see this raincoat walking out again. Well, I figure this is funny. So I stop her in the lobby and I say, "What's the matter, lady? Did you see the picture before? If you saw the picture before, I'd be glad to give you your money back. We don't want any dissatisfied patrons."
7: Now, what'd she say?
11: She said no, she didn't see the picture before. So I told her, "Look, lady, if it's not the kind of picture you think it is, or you don't like it, let me give you a free pass and come back some other time. You know, we do these things for public relations." But she says, "No, everything is all right. She doesn't want her money back or anything like that." Anyways, while I'm standing there talking to her, a man walks out of the theater, and he walks right past without saying a word. Well, she sort of looks at him like she was going to say something, like she knows him, but he walked out and he didn't even turn to her.
7: Yeah?
11: Well, that's all.
7: Is it?
11: Yeah, except that she left. Well, I see I shouldn't butt in anybody else's business.
7: Sit down, Mr. Claus.
11: You think there's something to it, Captain? I thought there was something to it. That's why I came over here, but I can't figure out what.
7: What did the man look like?
11: Well, that's kind of hard to say.
7: Well, was he tall?
11: Oh, I couldn't say he was exactly tall, but I couldn't say short either. Medium, maybe.
7: You sure it was the same girl?
11: I'm positive. I never forget a face, and I never forget a raincoat. In the whole city of New York, there couldn't be two raincoats like that, at least in this neighborhood. Listen, Captain, you think there's something to it? You think I hit on something?
7: Maybe.
11: But what? What?
7: Mr. Crowes, it's just like in your business. They're not all good pictures. Some of them we have to clear up. The inconsistency of witnesses and their honest mistakes are major problems to law enforcement officers. The whole truth is not an easy thing at which to arrive. In this case, the victim of the robbery, Miss B. Parazone, made no mention of stopping at the movie theater en route to the bank. The theater manager said he saw her there. This discrepancy could be either a mistake of identity, a coincidence, or of great importance. I asked Mr. Crowes if he would mind telling his story again. He agreed, and I took him upstairs to the 21st Detective Squad on the second floor. In my presence, he repeated the events as they occurred. Lieutenant King questioned him in great detail.
12: When you saw her in the lobby, do you remember what kind of hat she had on?
11: Well, it wasn't a hat exactly, Lieutenant. It was a bandana, like a handkerchief over her head. It was raining, you know. Lots of girls wear those things when it rains.
12: And you couldn't see what color hair she had?
11: No, but it was the same girl. Take my word for it. It was the same girl.
12: Was she carrying anything in the theater?
11: What do you mean?
12: You mean a package or a pocketbook, anything like that?
11: Yeah, she was carrying a pocketbook.
12: Anything else?
11: An umbrella. She had an umbrella.
12: What kind of umbrella?
11: What do you mean, what kind of umbrella?
12: What color was it? What kind of handle did it have?
11: Well, I don't remember those things, Lieutenant. I didn't take that much notice of it.
7: When you looked through the door at the building and you saw her standing there talking to me, Mr. Crowes, did she have the umbrella in her hand then?
11: Well, I don't remember seeing it, Captain. Maybe she put it down someplace. I don't remember. She might have had it.
7: Mm-hmm. All right, Mr. Crowes. Thanks a lot.
11: Look, I don't know. Maybe I'm just shooting my mouth off. I don't even know what it all means. Probably just wasting your time and my time, too. What am I doing here? I should be over there thinking up ways to promote that stiff I've got opening on Monday.
12: You're not wasting our time, Mr. Crowes. We've got to consider every angle.
11: Well, that's what I figured.
7: Oh, thanks a lot, Mr. Crowes.
11: That's all right.
7: We'll keep an eye on that candy store.
11: I appreciate that, Captain.
7: Novak. Ben Novak.
13: Yeah, Lieutenant?
7: Come in here a minute, will you?
13: Yes, sir.
7: What do you think, Matt?
12: Well, she could have had a good reason for stopping in the movie. If it was her.
13: Yes, Lieutenant.
12: Shut the door, will you? On this robbery this afternoon, Ben, how close did you question the girl, the victim?
13: Hello, Captain. Ben. Well, like I told you, she accounted for her time to the minute. Says she left the office about 2:05. She said she went down to the restaurant and had a sandwich. And then she went to the bank and started back to the office with the payroll.
12: Did she say anything about any stops in between?
13: No, sir.
12: She couldn't have forgotten about making a stop someplace, could she?
13: No, sir. I went over it with her 3 or 4 times.
12: Hmm. She's pretty hazy on the description of the guy, wasn't she?
13: Nothing definite. She said she was pretty scared. All she could see was the gun.
12: How about the elevator boy?
13: Well, I couldn't get much out of him. His English is pretty slim. Hernandez will be in at 6 o'clock. I'm going to see if I can get him to ride up there with me. Man lives on 106th Street. Hernandez can talk to him in Spanish, and maybe we can find out something that way.
12: Yeah, that's a good idea. How'd you leave it with this girl?
13: Well, I told her we might want her to take a look through some mugs in the rogues gallery. See if she could pick out the man.
12: Mm-hmm. Wouldn't you say you might do this?
13: I said I might call her this afternoon. She said she'd be willing to ride downtown with me after she got finished work.
12: Did you talk to her boss then?
13: Yes, sir.
12: What did he say about her?
13: He says she's been there about 10 years. She's a good bookkeeper. He says she practically runs his business when he's away.
12: Mm-hmm.
13: She's 36 years old. She lives with a married sister up in Washington Heights. Well, what's the deal, Lieutenant? What's this all about?
12: She may not have told you a straight story about what happened after she left the office.
13: No?
12: What'd you call her, Ben? Tell her you want her to take a look at some of the mugs.
13: When, after she gets finished work?
12: Now. I'm going to get it straight right now. I left the detective squad and walked downstairs through the back room where Patrolman Glass, the 124 man, was posting the latest teletype alarm. I saw Sergeant Waters come in the front door as I walked into the muster room. I called him aside and told him of an order that had come through assigning to the precinct a patrolman who had just been flopped after 8 years in the 10th Detective District. The man would be in Sergeant Waters' platoon. We conferred for a few minutes regarding the proper assignments of this man, whether he should be given a fixed post or made recorder in a second car. We looked over his departmental record and discussed the mental effect that emotion might have on the performance of his duties as a patrolman. It was decided to put him on post number 3. Sergeant Waters went into the locker room to change to his uniform. Other men of the night tour were coming into the station house. I walked over to T.S.
14: 21st Precinct, Sergeant Klein.
15: Yes, sir, Captain.
14: That's all right. Go ahead. Take the call.
15: Who? Somebody's kidding you, mister. This is the 21st Precinct of the Police Department. All right.
14: Yes, Captain. Get me division, will you, Sergeant?
15: Yes, sir.
14: Now, hold it a minute.
9: Coming here.
13: Just a second now, miss. I've got to call upstairs.
9: I thought we were going downtown to look over some
13: pictures. We are, yeah, but I've got to check something here first about the car. Sergeant, could you ring upstairs for me?
15: Yeah, sure, Ben.
14: Hello, Miss Tarazone.
16: Oh, hello.
14: Well, are you feeling better now?
16: Oh, yes, a lot.
15: Well, who do you want up there, Ben?
13: Lieutenant King.
15: Is Lieutenant King there? This is Sergeant Klein on CS. Ben Novak wants to talk to you.
9: Got any idea yet who that hold-up man was?
14: Well, the detectives are handling it now, miss.
9: Oh.
15: Lieutenant King is on his way downstairs, Ben.
13: Oh, good. Oh, here he comes now. I just called up for you, Lieutenant.
17: Hi, Captain.
14: Hello, Matt.
13: Lieutenant, this is Miss Beatrice Farazzoni. She was the victim in that holdup before.
14: Oh, yes. How do you do, Miss Farazzoni?
13: We're on our way downtown to look over some mugs to see if she can identify the man. How's the car? Is it tied up?
14: I sent Whitey up to the 23rd to pick up a fellow they were holding there. He'll be back in a minute. Can you wait?
13: Have you got time, Miss Farazzoni?
9: Yes, I guess so. How long do you think it'll take downtown to look at the pictures in it?
14: Well, there's a lot of pictures, isn't there, Captain?
13: Yeah, plenty.
9: Well, I'll call my sister. She's expecting me home for dinner.
14: Oh, I think you'll be home for dinner, all right.
9: Well, it's kind of early.
14: Now, according to Detective Novak, you said you went downstairs about 2 o'clock or 5 minutes after. You went to a restaurant, had a sandwich for lunch, then went to the bank. You got the payroll and started back to the office. That's what she said she told you. Is that right, then?
13: Yes, sir, that's what you said.
9: Well, that's what I did, then.
14: I just wanted to get it straight. How long has your boss been in business there, Miss Marazzoni?
9: He started just before the war.
14: Mm-hmm. Have you been with him all that time?
9: Well, practically, Captain. I came in 1943.
14: You live with your sister, is that right?
9: Yes, that's right, at Morrison Heights.
14: She and her husband?
9: And their boy. They have a boy, 6.
14: How old are you?
9: 36.
14: You ever married?
9: No, no, sir.
14: What do you do when you're not working, Miss Perazzoni?
9: That's all the personal question?
14: Well, maybe. I'm just a curious type.
9: Nothing much.
14: You have a boyfriend?
9: I don't think I have to answer that, do I, Captain?
14: Well, it's up to you.
9: What do you want to know all about me for? I'm beginning to resent this.
14: Well, when something like a robbery happens, he wants to know all about everything. Do you have a boyfriend?
9: No, no, sir.
14: Captain, are you going to turn out the platoon?
17: Yes, right now.
14: They come marching right out here, miss. Captain, can we wait in your office for a minute?
17: Yeah, sure. Go ahead.
14: All right. Well, this way, Miss Perazzoni.
15: Ben.
13: Yes, sir.
15: Won't be for a few minutes.
18: Platoon. Forward.
14: You want to say anything to them, Captain?
17: Yes.
14: Report, second platoon.
16: Platoon inspector, sir.
14: Roll call.
16: Ahern?
18: Yes.
16: Coley?
18: Yes.
16: Eisman?
19: Yes.
16: Glass?
19: Yes.
16: Sardo?
18: Yes.
16: Nelson?
19: Yes.
11: As the roll was being called, I realized what course Lieutenant King was taking with the holdup victim, Beatrice Barazzone. He wanted her brought into the station house, but without getting her unduly alarmed. Hence the excuse about the car and the interrogation in my office instead of upstairs in the detective squad. He had timed it perfectly. I spoke to the platoon and instructed the sector men and men on post to correct the condition which existed at the candy store near the New Era Theater and to watch for similar problems at other movie houses in the precinct. I read the alarm concerning the holdup man wanted for the robbery in the precinct that afternoon. All right, Sergeant. Post the platoon. I'll be in my office, Sergeant.
20: Yes.
11: Matt?
21: Oh, come in, Captain.
11: I want to get at these reports here.
21: That's all right. We're just talking.
14: You're sure we're not disturbing you here, Captain?
11: No, no. Go right ahead.
21: Ben, do you want to check on the car?
22: Yeah, okay, Lieutenant.
11: Close the door, William.
22: Yes, sir.
14: What else do you do in your spare time, Miss Barazzone?
9: Well, I read and I sit with a baby when my sister and her husband go out. And I like to go to a concert once in a while. I like music.
14: What else?
9: Nothing much else.
14: Movies? Do you like movies?
9: Sure, once in a while.
14: When do you go? At nights?
9: Yeah, at nights. I work in the daytime, except Saturday and Sunday. And the movies are usually too crowded on Saturdays and Sundays. There's other things to do.
14: You ever go in the daytime?
9: No.
14: Then why did you go today?
9: What do you mean, today? Who said I went to the movies today?
14: Did you?
9: Well, yeah, for a little while.
14: Now, wait a minute, just a second. I don't understand this. Just when did you go to the movies?
9: When I left the office.
14: You mean at 2 o'clock?
9: Yes, that's right.
14: You didn't say anything about that to anybody before?
9: Well, I didn't think it was important.
14: Turning out to be important, isn't it?
9: Yes.
14: And why didn't you think it was important before?
9: I don't know. I just didn't think so, that's all.
14: What was the name of the man you met there?
9: Where?
14: At the movies.
9: I didn't meet any man.
14: Supposing I told you you were seen with a man there.
9: I knew you'd find out. He said you wouldn't, but I knew you'd find out.
14: Sure. We find out everything, don't we, Captain?
11: Most of it.
9: I didn't want to do it. I really didn't. I was afraid and... It wasn't right, and I didn't want to do it, but he said it wouldn't hurt my boss or me, only the insurance company. Nobody would find out about it.
14: He was wrong, wasn't he?
9: Yes, he was wrong.
14: Why did you meet him in the theater?
9: He wanted me to tell him how much was in the payroll.
14: What's his name?
9: That girl. Oh, how you can get fooled. Sure can get fooled. He sounded so nice when I first met him.
14: Where was that?
9: On my vacation in the mountains.
14: Where, at the hotel?
9: Yes, that's right. I took my tools and I went away. I didn't expect to meet any man. All I wanted to do was get a little country air, a little fun time, that's all. But he was there, and we danced, and we went boating, and we swam together. I didn't even go up there with any intention of meeting a man. Maybe I used to, but I got over that. It was really very nice. Very nice. And then when I came back to the city, he took my telephone number. I never expected to hear from him, really.
14: But you did.
9: Yes, he called and we started to see each other in the city. You know, he'd come over and we'd go to a movie, take a walk, something like that.
14: How long ago was this?
9: Well, I got back from my vacation 3 weeks ago. Then last Sunday night, we took a bus ride. It was so hot, we just had to get out someplace. We went up to Fort Tryon Park and we sat at a bench up there. I could see that he had something on his mind. I thought he was going to ask me to marry him. That's what I thought. I really thought that. And then he finally told me what it was.
14: This?
9: Yes, I was so surprised. I couldn't say anything. I couldn't say a word. I didn't even use that kind of... Why are you so nice?
14: Well, then why did you go ahead with
9: it? I wasn't going to. I told him no. And then
16: He said all he wanted to make for was just to get married.
21: Is that why you did it, so he'd marry you?
16: No, I don't think I would have married him. I just did it because he wanted the money so bad. That's all. I wouldn't have married him ever, believe me.
19: Weren't you still afraid, Dee?
16: Yes.
19: Well, then why did you go through with it?
16: Oh, I don't know. I guess because he was so nice to me. At least for a month, I had a good time. I figured I owed him something, that's all.
21: Where does he live?
16: I don't know. He never would tell me. Some hotel, I think.
21: Is Jack Curley his real name?
16: I don't know. I think so.
21: Where can we find him?
16: Well, he was supposed to meet me tonight.
21: Where?
16: In a bar on Broadway, way uptown. Oh, I got to thinking. I think that all he wanted was the money from this. I think he made the date just so I'd go through with this today. I don't think he's going to show up. I don't think I'll ever see him again.
21: You'll see him again. Maybe not tonight, but I guarantee you'll see him again.
20: First Precinct, Sergeant Klein. Who's dead? Who? She was killed. Ah. Where is it? Where? 88 East, what? East 70. Who is this calling? What's your name? Doris what? Just stay right where you are. The officers will be there right away. Yeah, right away. Oh, don't worry
19: and
20: about
19: so
20: it.
19: It goes. Around the clock, through the week, yeah. Every day, every year. A police precinct in the city of New York is a flesh and blood merry-go-round. Anyone can catch the brass ring. Or the brass ring can catch anyone.
4: 21st Precinct, a factual account of the way the police work in the world's largest city, is presented with the official cooperation of the Patrolmen's Benevolent Association, an organization of more than 20,000 members of the Police Department, City of New York. Everett Sloan in the role of Captain Kennelly, Ken Lynch as Lieutenant King. Featured in tonight's cast were Elspeth Eric, Mandel Kramer, Wendell Holmes, Bill Smith, and Lawson Zerbe. 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

0: The number one ladies' detective agency. Written and dramatized by Alexander McCall Smith. Episode 2. Canoeing for Ladies.
1: This is me, Precious Ramotswe, creator and owner of the number one ladies' detective agency in Gaborone, Botswana, Southern Africa. And that is exactly where I am standing, on a small patch of earth, of African earth, large enough for me to sit down upon if I felt like it. That is what we all need, I think, a little bit of earth that we can sit down upon. And there is enough room, surely, in all the world for each of us to have that. And what else do we need? We need a room to sleep in, which I have in my house on Zebra Drive. We need food to eat and water to drink, and I have both of those too. And people to love, which I am lucky enough to have as well. They are still asleep, of course, as I am the first to get up in the mornings and walk out here in the garden with a warm cup of red bush tea in my hands, and the sky growing lighter and the birds beginning their day with song. In a few moments I must go inside, as my husband, Mr. J.L.P. Matokoni, will be waking up, and he would come into the kitchen and say what he says to me every morning the same thing, which is not unusual, as most of us say the same thing every day, and there is nothing wrong in that, as long as our words are kind ones.
2: Well now, ma, that looks like a very fine breakfast.
1: Those are the exact words he uses every day. And I am always pleased to hear them, and I reply.
3: Thank you very much, Ra. A good breakfast is the best way of starting the day. No doubt about that.
2: And your day, Ma? What are your plans for today?
3: Work, I suppose. Just me, of course, because Mama Putsi is on compassionate leave.
2: Oh, poor Futi. Any news?
3: Yeah, Futi himself is doing well, I hear. He has recovered from the operation, and he will be able to walk once everything is sorted out. It's Mama Kusi I'm more worried about. She's anxious about seeing him and being able to look after him. But that wretched aunt of his...
2: I've seen that woman. Mm. And her car, too. A person's car tells us a lot about them, Ma. And she has that old brown car with its mean windows.
3: Like person, like car?
2: Exactly.
3: I had an old van for many years. A broken down old van.
2: But a kind one, Ma. Hmm. There is no shame in driving old cars. Although the time comes, of course, when one has to say goodbye. But let's not think about saying goodbye to cars. What else do they, Ma?
3: Oh, there are many things. There's the business of that American lady and the legacy for the guide. Speaking of vans, Mr. J.L.B. Matokoni, I might have to drive up to Maun, you know, on business.
2: Oh, by yourself, Ma. That's a bit of a journey.
3: Oh, it would do Mama Kutsi good to get away, Ra. We shall go up together, two lady detectives looking for a man who is going to get a very nice surprise.
2: Once you find out who he is, Ma, you will see.
3: Oh, we'll find out, Ra. Remember Hansi?
2: That safari man.
3: Yes, him. His job is to arrange for people to go off on safari, isn't it?
2: Mm-hmm.
3: Well, here are two ladies who want to go off on a safari of a sort.
4: Yes, yes. I'm not saying that you're not entitled to a refund, but this must come from the tour operator and not from this office. That's the person who actually took you on this safari. And what was wrong with it anyway? No. Well, you can't always see a lion, madam. They cannot say to the lions, please be there at 3 o'clock sharp so that Mrs. So-and-so can see you sitting under a tree. I am not being unhelpful, madam. I'm trying to explain. Well, we'll speak later then. Thank you. Goodbye. Maromotswe.
3: Fancy my good friend.
4: Yes, I'm your good friend. But how often do you come to see me, Maromotswe? Once a year? And all the time, I sit here thinking, how is Maromotswe doing? When is she coming to see her Hansi again?
3: Except I very much doubt that you think that, Hansi. I think you sit there thinking about much younger ladies than me.
4: Oh, Maromotswe, I'm a respectable man. I sit here thinking about lions and elephants and how we can arrange more meetings between our clients and these difficult gentlemen of the bush. And of course, I sit here taking complaints, as you've just heard. But enough of that. Is there any reason for this visit, Ma? Or is it just for tea?
3: I want to go up to the Okavangura.
4: You want to go on a safari, Ma? You?
3: Of course not. But I need some information for a case I'm working on. I need to find out about somebody who works up there. A person whose name I do not know, who works in a camp that also has a name that I don't know.
4: If you don't know either of these things, I really don't see how I can help.
3: Ah, we have a clue, Hansi. The name of the camp is something to do with an animal, or possibly a bird.
4: If it's a bird, then it could be Eagle Island Camp. Probably is. That's a well-known place. It could be them.
3: Then all I need to know is their telephone number.
4: There are no ordinary telephones in the Bushma. They use a radio or a satellite phone. But you can speak to the office in Maun. They'll get in touch with them for you.
3: I'll do that. Thanks, Hansi.
4: I know one of their guides up there, a man called Mighty. He's a very good guide, you know. One of those people who can read the ground like a book and can tell you about all the animals that have passed that way over the last 5 days. If he saw your footprints, he'd say, Lady of...
3: of traditional build.
4: Exactly. Lady of traditional build. She went by 2 hours ago, heading north. T. Maromotswe, before you think of heading north...
3: That would be very nice, but I mustn't stay long. I have work to do in the office, and my assistant is still off work. Her fiancé had a bad accident last week.
4: I heard about that.
5: Mama Kuti, don't look so surprised, Ma. I'm back at work.
6: So I see.
5: And everything is back to normal.
6: Futi, Radi Futi?
5: He is out of hospital, Ma. So there was no point in my staying at home and brooding about his accident. I am not one to brood, Maromotswe.
6: Oh, of course not. But...
5: And now he's at his aunt's place. You know that woman? She has taken him.
6: That must be because they don't like people to leave hospital by themselves. They like to hand them over to the care of relatives so that they'd be looked after.
5: Is it for your sake, not a relative, Ma? Does a ring mean nothing these days? Is the lady who's going to look after him for the rest of his life not close enough to be able to take care of him when he comes out of hospital with only 1 foot? And the other foot just thrown away like some old rubbish. And he'll have crutches to begin with, and I could help him. It's so unfair, Ma, that this happens to a good man, and there are all these bad men walking about the place with 2 complete legs and not having accidents.
6: Oh, Ma, I don't like to see you crying. Footy is out of hospital, and that is the most important thing.
5: They should not have let that woman take him away. She has taken him to her house now. But when I telephoned her to speak to him, she wouldn't let me. She said that he was resting, and she would see whether he could phone me later. But she never spoke to him, and so he didn't phone me.
6: Leave it for now, eh? We can try and sort out something later. We'll find a way. Now, why don't we have tea? And I can tell you while we are drinking about a plan I have. I've made a decision, you see. We're going up to the Okavango. You and me.
5: A business trip? Will this be a business trip?
6: It will indeed.
5: All expenses paid.
6: Within reason.
5: This is very good news. Oh. I've never been on a business trip, but I'm ready, ma. Incidental expenses? Those will be paid too?
6: Yes, but...
5: Shoe expenses?
6: I'm not sure what shoe expenses are, ma. If your shoes are damaged up there, then of course the office would pay for them to be fixed, but... That is very unlikely, I think. I was thinking of...
5: It is very wild up there. It is not Habaroni where there are streets and where the paths are safe. This is the bush, ma. And you cannot wear town shoes in the bush.
6: What do you have in mind, ma? I shall be very happy to lend you a pair of my stout shoes. You cannot wear those nice green shoes of yours up in the Delta... Even if they would be good camouflage.
5: That is very kind of you, ma. Your shoes have always struck me as being very sensible, but the problem is that your feet, which are very good feet, of course, are not small feet. My own feet are not the smallest feet in Abarone, but they are not quite as large as your own feet are. And that means I cannot wear your shoes as they would fall off. Every time I took a step.
6: Well, ma, I wasn't thinking of...
5: I had in mind some of those very nice new boots they have in the shops. You know, the ones with laces in the front. They are very suitable for the bush and they look very smart, too.
6: Well, Mama Kutsi, I suppose you can have new boots. Take the money from petty cash and get them.
5: That is very kind of you, ma. And what about you? You should get some boots for yourself, too.
6: Oh, I do not need boots, ma. I've got my comfortable flat shoes. You could walk across the Kalahari and back in those shoes of mine.
5: And what if you stand on a snake, ma?
6: Oh, I would be very careful. I've been walking about Botswana a long time, and I have not yet stood on a snake.
5: Careful, ma. There is always a first time for everything. There is something called the law of averages. You may have heard of it. It says that if you haven't trodden on a snake yet, then you may tread on one soon.
6: More potatoes, Ra? You've only had 4 or 5. There are more.
2: I should not eat too many, Ma. I read somewhere that you should eat 1 potato a day. That is all.
6: Where did you read such nonsense, Ra? 1 potato? How can anybody live on 1 potato?
2: I was just telling you what I read. So, yes, I will have another 2 potatoes, Ma. They are very delicious.
6: And I have cooked 2 big pots of stew for when I am away. You can take them out and warm them up. Eat 1/2 pot of stew a day, so they will last you for 4 days altogether. I do not want to come home from the Okavango and discover that you have starved to death in my absence and I have no more husband.
2: 4 days, Mara Motswe. Oh, that is a long time. But I hope that it is a good trip for you and Mama Kutsi.
6: Oh, I'm sure it will be. Mind you, 9 hours in the van with Mama Kutsi, talking all the way. I shall hear a lot about
5: the Botswana Secretarial College. Did I ever tell you, Mara Motswe, about how I got my place there? Did I?
6: I don't think so, Ma. Or perhaps you did. I can't remember.
5: I don't think I did. I lived up in Bobonomu, and there is not much for people to do up there. If you want to get ahead, you really have to come to Habaroni or Francistown, maybe. Plenty of people went to Francistown and did well. There was a girl in my class at school who became a midwife. She trained in Francistown and met a very nice man there who was a sergeant in the police. They had 3 children now, Ma.
6: Oh, that is very nice, Ma.
5: I never thought of being a nurse, Ma. I wanted to be a secretary right from the beginning. There was a book at school which showed the sort of life that secretaries had. And I knew that this was for me.
6: A glamorous life, eh? Is that the picture it painted?
5: Yes. It showed a secretary in an office high up in one of those tall buildings. We had no buildings like that in Bobolo. And I thought that it would be very exciting to be in a job like that. Underneath the photograph, it said, enjoy the high life as a secretary.
6: But not all secretaries work in offices like that, ma.
5: As I soon found out. But it didn't matter. Because then I understood what the real role of secretary is. To make sure that everything is filed in the right place. Uh-huh. Hmm? That is one of the most important things there is, ma. To get everything filed in the right place.

0: Dictation. That was one of the hardest subjects at the Botswana Secretarial College because the lady who gave the test always spoke very quickly. She said, "You won't be able to ask your boss to slow down, ladies, because bosses speak at the speed that suits them, not you. So you'd better get used to taking dictation at this speed, because this is what you might encounter when you're in an office."
1: Ah, I think that's Maunma. You see those houses over there through the trees? See them? I think that's Maun.
0: Well, here we are, Ma. That's been a long trip. But you know, I think it's gone rather quickly. It always does when one has somebody to talk to.
2: I was pleased that our journey was over. Not because it had been difficult to listen to Mama Kutsi, but because it was a long way to drive, and my shoulders were tired and aching by the time we reached our destination. I longed to lie back in a hot bath, and I was very pleased to discover that the people we were staying with, cousins of Mr. J.L.B. Matakoni, who had stayed with us in Khabaroni, had a bathroom with a bath rather than just a shower. And when they said to me, "Would you like a bath, Mara Motswe?" I accepted immediately and spent at least 40 minutes lying there before I got out, dried myself, and went into the kitchen for the evening meal. Then, when the meal was over, I excused myself and went off to bed, where I dropped off to sleep within minutes, dreaming, I think, of that long white road that we had driven across. That long white road across the top of the Mahadi Hadi salt pans, where the Botswana sky is like a great blue dome, and where the winds come from far and empty places. Places where there are no men or women. Just the sky and the air and the animals.
0: Mara Motswe! Mara Motswe, wake up! Come on, wake up!
3: I'm waking up, Ma.
0: She slept for 10 hours. It is time for us to go.
3: Oh, I was very tired. Is it really time to go?
0: Yes. We are going out to Eagle Island Camp. They have arranged a boatman to take us. It is going to be a long journey, so we better get going.
3: Oh, I suppose you're right, Ma.
0: I am right. This is a business trip. When you are on a business trip, you cannot lie in bed.
4: The boatman should be here soon, Ma. He said 9 o'clock.
0: This is very exciting, Ma. You know, I've never been in a boat before.
4: Ah, well, you'll find out soon enough what it's like. Can you swim, Mama Kutsi?
0: I have never learned to swim. Up in Bobanogo, we really didn't have any water. It's hard to learn to swim when there is no water.
4: I cannot swim either. But I was invited to go swimming in the pool at the Sun Hotel.
0: And did you go, Ma?
4: Yeah, I went in at the shallow end. It was not very deep, and I found that I could stand. But then I made a very interesting discovery.
0: That you could swim?
4: Oh, no, I did not find out that I could swim. I found, though, that I could float. I very slowly took the weight off my legs, and I floated. I did not have to move my arms, I just floated.
0: That is very good, Ma. Perhaps it is something to do with being so traditionally built. A thin person would think you floated. Look, is that the boat?
4: Yes, it's a canoe, a makoro.
0: Will we both fit in that, Ma? What if a hippo?
4: Oh, let's not talk about hippos, Ma. It is not a good idea to talk about hippos when you are just about to set off on a river journey.
5: Hello there, ladies. Eagle Island Camp.
0: Yes, that's us.
5: Just pass your bags over. Plenty of room.
4: Will there be room for us too?
5: Plenty room. You get in first, Ma. There we are. No, don't worry. Just sit down. There. And you, Ma, you sit at the back there. Comfortable?
0: The water is very close to the top of the canoe. Is that normal, Ra?
5: It is not normal, Ma. This canoe is very heavy now. That is why the water is almost coming over the side. But we will be perfectly safe, huh? As long as you two ladies don't move. And off we go.
6: And if we do move?
5: If you move, we go into the water. Eh? Big splash.
6: It isn't funny. We can't go into the water where there are
5: hippos and many crocodiles too. And of course, sometimes there are elephants who like to swim in this river. And snakes too. There are snakes that live in the reeds by the side of the river. They like to swim too. Did you know that, Mark?

0: There are snakes that live in the reeds by the side of the river. They like to swim too. Did you know that, Ma?
1: I do not wish to hear about these things, Ra.
2: Of course, you are not frightened by any of these creatures, are you, Ra?
0: Oh, no, Ma. I am very frightened, Ma. I should not like to meet a hippo. They are very bad-tempered animals, and they can snap a man in two with those great teeth of theirs. Just like that. It is broken in two.
2: That is very unlikely to happen, I think.
0: Oh, no, Ma. It happens all the time. I know a man who was snapped in two just a few months ago. He was a cousin of my mother. And now... he is late. I suppose it is better to be taken by a hippo than a crocodile. If a hippo bites you in two, then you do not have much time to think. It is very quick. Particularly if you get your head in that big mouth of his, then it must be like night coming suddenly. Very dark, I think.
2: I think that perhaps we should talk about something else.
0: The crocodiles now. Get you in his jaws, you see. Then he takes you down underwater and he rolls you over and over, spinning you round and around. That is to make you drown. Then he drags you away to his lair, which is usually under the roots at the edge of a riverbank. Rather like that place over there. You see it? Yeah. That is a good place for a crocodile to have his lair.
2: I think perhaps...
0: Crocodiles, they don't like fresh meat. They much prefer to eat their prey when it is a bit rotten. That is why they put you in their lair.
2: Excuse me, Ra. This is all very interesting, but I do not think it is a good idea to tell people these stories when they are on the water. There are some stories that are better told on land.
0: As you wish, Ma.
3: This way, Ma Rumotswe. Trip went well?
2: Oh, put it this way. I'm glad to have arrived. That singing...
3: Oh, it's a little custom we have here at the camp. The staff sing when new visitors arrive. We've just had a number of guests arrive. Maybe you'll meet them later. I am Mighty, the chief guide.
2: Dumela Ra. I am Mara Motswe of the number one lady detective agency in Gaborone. And this is my secretary...
1: assistant detective.
2: Ma Makutsi. Could we talk to you, Mighty?
3: Of course, Ma. Under the trees, over there.
1: Is that not too close to the water? All those crocodiles.
3: Oh, it's quite safe. Don't worry. Why do you want to talk to me, Ma Ramotswe?
2: You get many visitors here, don't you?
3: Many. They stay a few days, enjoy their safari, then off home again. They like it, and we like to make them happy. Our country makes people happy for some reason, Ma. Have you noticed that?
2: Oh, I have. Botswana is a good place. But tell me, Ra... do you remember an American lady who stayed here for a much longer time than usual? Over a week.
3: We get many American ladies.
2: I can give you the exact date.
3: I suppose I can look at the book. It will have the names of all our guests at the time.
2: This was Mrs. Grant.
3: Mrs. Grant? Ah! Now I do remember that lady, Ma. She stayed almost 10 days, I think. She was very happy here. How is she?
2: I'm sorry to tell you that she is now late.
3: Oh, I'm very sorry.
2: She's late. But her visit here was very important for her. When she went home, she told people that she had never before experienced such kindness.
3: Oh, I am glad. I am very glad to hear that, Ma. But is there something wrong?
2: Nothing at all. She has left a present for the guide who looked after her. A legacy in her will.
3: Oh, that is very good. She would have been looked after by Teboho, if I remember correctly. I can check.
1: May we speak to this Teboho, Ra?
3: Oh, of course. He'll be back very soon. He's taken some people for a game walk, but he'll be back. If you ladies wait here, I'll bring him over to speak to you.
2: Thank you, Ra. Rather easy, wouldn't you say, Mama Kutsi?
1: Yes. It has not been a difficult case at all.
2: I often find that the simplest way of finding the answer to something is to ask somebody. It really isn't very hard.
1: No. Perhaps we shall write to Clovis Anderson, the author of The Principles of Private Detection, and tell him... Maramutsu, what is that large black thing in the water over there? Is that a crocodile?
2: A shadow, Mama Kutsi. Oh. Just a shadow. Ah.

0: Anyway.
1: Ma Ramotswe?
0: Yes, Ra. You are Teboho?
1: Yes. They told me that you wanted to speak to me. They said that you were a detective.
0: No need to be nervous, Ra. I am not that sort of detective. I am a detective who specializes in bringing good news to people.
1: I do not understand, Ma.
0: Well, let me tell you.

0: And so this Mrs. Grant has now left $3,000 to you, Ra. It is a thank you present for your kindness.
1: I don't know what to say, Ma. She must have been a very kind person.
0: I think she was.
1: She wrote to me, you know.
0: Oh, did she?
1: Yes. She sent a photograph she had taken of me standing with her. I can get it for you if you like. It is in my room somewhere.
0: That would be good. A good man, I think, Maramutsi.
2: A lucky one, too.
0: Here he comes. It looks as if he's found his letter.
1: Here you are, Ma. This is the letter I got from the lady, from Mrs. Grant. And here's the photograph. I was a bit thinner then, you'll see. Maybe I should go on a diet.
0: There is nothing wrong with being traditionally built. This is the photograph.
1: Yes, me with Mrs. Grant. That is the lady.
0: Thank you, Ra. Very interesting. Now, Mama Kutsi and I need to go and get ready for our dinner. We'll see you later.
3: Go and get Mighty. This is a disaster.
4: What's wrong?
3: It's not her. That photograph is of another woman.
4: Ah, the lawyer sent me a press cutting with a photo of his Mrs. Grant, her obituary. And that's not her. It's a different Mrs. Grant.
3: Oh, my goodness. And we've told that poor man that he has $3,000 waiting for him. You said it was simple, Maramutsi.
0: I know I did, Mama Kutsi. I was wrong. Go and fetch Mighty. Ask him to come quickly.
5: Yes, Maramutsi. You wanted to see me.
0: I did. It is the wrong woman.
5: Who is the wrong woman?
0: Your Mrs. Grant is not the right Mrs. Grant. She's the wrong Mrs. Grant.
5: How can that be?
0: Oh, there must be two. Maybe there are two Mighties as well and two Mama Kutsis.
3: There are not two Mama Kutsis.
0: Tell me, Ra. Is there another camp that is called after an animal?
5: Well, our neighbor, Lion's Tail Camp. It is not far away, about 3 miles.
0: Can you take us there now, Ra?
5: Right now?
0: Right now.
5: Oh, it's getting late. We'll have to go by boat.
0: I'm ready to go. Mama Kutsi?
3: This Mama Kutsi is ready to go. I don't know about any other Mama Kutsis.
6: We set off for Lion's Tail Camp in another of those makoros, those little canoes that they use up in the Okavango Delta. Mighty knew what he was doing, and I knew that we were safe in his hands. But I still worried about coming round a bend in the river and meeting a hippo or an elephant. Mama Kutsi closed her eyes, I think, and that may have helped. As we traveled, I thought of what had happened. It had been an extraordinary coincidence, but there must have been two Mrs. Grants who came on safari at the same time. One to Eagle Island Camp and one to Lion's Tail. I had jumped to a conclusion, and now I was paying for it. Or rather, that poor man, Teboho, was paying for it. I wondered what I would be able to say to him. I would simply have to tell him that I had made a bad mistake and ask him to forgive me. He would be upset, of course. Who wouldn't be in such circumstances? And he would be angry with me, too. But it was my fault, and I would have to bear that. Eventually we arrived, and Mighty went to fetch the guide, a man called Moripe. We told him who we were and that we were looking for a man who had looked after an American lady called...
7: Mrs. Grant? Yes, I remember her, Ma. She was here for quite a few days. I looked after her. Is anything wrong?
0: She is late, Ra.
7: Oh, that is very sad. She was a very energetic lady. She walked very fast on the game walks and took a lot of photographs. She seemed very happy to be here.
0: Oh, she was, Ra. Thanks to you.
5: She was very grateful for the kindness that she found in Botswana.
0: Very grateful indeed, Ra. And she has left you a big present. $3,000.
7: Oh, Ma...
0: $3,000. And you are sure it was you who looked after her?
5: You can't trust this man, Ma. He is a good man. And he's going to be marrying Teboho's sister. He and Teboho are good friends.
0: Is he now? Tell me, Ra, are Teboho's parents late?
7: They are both late, sadly.
4: So the bride price will be payable to the uncle?
7: No, to the brother, to Teboho.
4: Very interesting.
7: Yes, and I was going to find it very difficult. I asked him to defer the payment. My sister has been ill and she has many children. I've had to support them.
4: So you've been able to pay nothing?
7: Yes, but now, well, now I can give him the money.
4: He thinks he already has it. In a way, he has. This $3,000, Ra, will that cover the bride price?
7: Easily.
4: So I'll pay it to him, and that will be that. Good. All arranged.
7: Mighty.
6: We traveled back to Habaroni, Mama Kutsi and I, back across the Makhadi Hadi salt pans, back down the Francistown Road past Mochudi, where I had spent my childhood, and home to Mr. J.L.B. Matakoni for me, and Futi Radifuti for her. Well, not quite in Mama Kutsi's case, because poor Futi was still in the hands of that unpleasant aunt of his. That was one problem, but it was not the only one. Problems come in threes, I think. One of which, the case of the two Mrs. Grants, had been sorted out very satisfactorily, leaving everybody more than happy. The other two, well, over the next few days, I think we dealt with those rather well too. There was Mr. Kereleng and his house, and there was Futi's aunt. They were the same problem in a way. Difficult women. Mr. Kereleng's problem was that he had made over his house to a woman who said she would marry him and then, once she had got the house, decided that it was not such a good idea. That woman was Violet Sepoto.
8: So what now? He signs the new one. Simple.
4: Not so simple, Ma.
9: No, not so simple, Violet Sepoto.
8: I'm talking to this fat woman, not you, Grace Mikutsu.
4: She is my assistant, Ma, and so you are talking to both of us.
9: Yes.
4: And both of us are talking to you when we say that we don't think that Mr. Kereleng would sign this new deed. In fact, he most certainly won't. And that means that you must vacate this house, which is his house, within 1 week. That is what we have come to say to you.
8: You! Get out of this house.
4: You are the one who must get out of it, Ma. And if you do not, then Mr. Kereleng's lawyer tells me that there will be a court order served on you next week. Sorry about that. But you should think about these things before you try to trick poor, weak men.
8: Get out! Get out! Botsa!
9: You have too much purple eyeliner on, Violet Sepoto.
8: Are you all right, Maramotse?
4: I'm very upset. That was a nasty scene.
9: She's a nasty woman. That purple eyeliner.
4: Do not talk about that, Ma.
9: She is horrible.
4: Yes, she's unhappy and she brings unhappiness to others. That is very sad. I'm sorry for her.
9: I'm sorry. I didn't behave very well in there.
4: Oh, don't worry about it. You were a bit excited.
9: Mm.
4: And that eyeliner, Ma, what a color. Oh.
10: So, that sorted that out. I must say that Violet Sepoto woman is the limit. But she met Amachi in you. I'm proud of you, Ma. You are a strong woman. You can take on anybody.
4: Almost anybody, Ra.
6: When it came to the final problem, the problem of Futi's aunt, I must say that I felt I needed a bit of assistance. Not just Mama Kutsi in that case, but somebody, well, somebody a bit larger. And as it happened, who should come into the office but Ma Potokwani?
11: Coco, may I come in?
4: Oh, Ma Potokwani, of course. You're always welcome, Ma.
11: Thank you. And good morning to you too, Mama Kutsi.
4: Good morning, Ma.
11: I've heard of Mr. Radifuti's accident, Ma. And I am very sorry. I am very sad for you, Ma.
9: Thank you, Ma. That is very kind of you.
11: I am always telling the drivers who deliver things to our place to watch out when they reverse. Do they listen to me? Oh, they do not.
9: Men do not listen to women. It is a big problem.
11: Yes, it is, but your footy. He's a lucky man to have you, Ma. When he comes out of hospital, you can nurse him back to health.
9: Actually, he's already out, Ma.
11: Ah, that is very good news. So, you are already looking after him. You give him plenty of meat, Ma. Breakfast, lunch, supper, good Botswana beef. That will make him strong. And vegetables, vitamin C. You've got somebody at your house to help out?
9: Well, Ma, it's a bit difficult. Futi has been taken in by his aunt, you see.
11: That woman? I've met her. She has a big head, doesn't she? Rather like a...
9: Melon, yes. That is the woman.
11: She is a very difficult person, I think. Very rude, as I recall. She was very unpleasant to one of the house mothers at the orphan farm. The poor lady was in tears. She said, some woman with a very big head made me embarrassed.
9: That is her. And she turns me away from the house whenever I try to go and see Footy.
11: What? What is this nonsense? The place for a man recovering from an operation is by his fiancée's side. That has always been so. And the world has not changed to make it any different now. Do you not agree with me, Ma Ramotswe?
12: I agree 100%, Ma Potokwani.
11: So, I think we should go and sort this out right now. I am very happy to come. I am not scared of this lady. Not one little bit.
9: That is the house. That is her front door.
11: Good. We will go straight in.
9: I am a bit worried, Ma Potokwani. She's a very stern lady, this aunt.
11: Nonsense. She is a melon. That is all. Coco, we are coming in. We are coming in to see Footy, Ready Footy.
13: Impossible. Mr. Ready Footy is recuperating. impossible.
11: I am here with Grace Makutsi.
13: Who is this Grace person? Please, go away. Mr. Ready Footy is sleeping and must not be disturbed.
11: He is Grace's husband.
13: He is not her husband. She is not his wife. She is nothing, Ma. You must all go now. You, the nothing, this other woman, go.
11: You gotta get out of my way, you silly woman. Come on, Mama Kuti. Let us find Mr. Ready Footy and take him back where he belongs.
14: Come.
15: Footy.
7: Grace. Where have you been? You've come to see me.
15: I tried, Footy. I tried.
11: Ah, that is all sorted out now, Mr. Ready Footy. You're coming with us now. Mama Kuti will get your things together. You will come and stay with me in my house where Mama Kuti can look after you. Come along now.
10: Well, Mara Motswe, I like the sound of all that. Two unpleasant women sorted out and everybody happy. More or less.
12: Entirely happy, Ra. Footy is now very comfortable staying in Ma Potokwani's house. And Mama Kutsi goes over there every day to cook for him and make sure he's all right. He's getting plenty of attention and plenty of love. And maybe even his aunt will have learned a lesson or two. I hope she has. Footy will be kind to her once she realizes that she has to share him with Mama Kutsi.
10: Well, there we are.
12: There we are indeed, Mr. JLB Matakoni. But do you know something? Just as we sort out all these things, off I go to work the next morning and there will be fresh problems to be dealt with.
10: That's the way it is, Ma. That's your job. Same for me. I fix one car, and the next day, another car comes in to be fixed. Is that the kettle you're about to put on?
12: It is, Ra. Then we can go out into the garden and drink our tea out there. It's always nicer to drink tea under an empty sky.
10: Hey, I think so too, Ma. And Ma Ramotswe, thank you.
11: Thank you for what, Ra?
10: Oh, I don't really know. I just wanted to say thank you.
11: Well, thank you too, Ra. Thank you. Now the tea. Your favorite cup as usual?
10: I think so.

0: The number one ladies' detective agency was written and dramatized by Alexander McCall Smith. Mara Motswe was played by Janice Akwa. Mama Kutsi by Nadine Marshall. And Mr. J.L.B. Matakoni by Ben Onwunkwe. Hansi was played by Maynard Eziashi. The Boatman by Nyasha Hatendi. Mighty by Obi Abili. Teboho by Chuck Iwuji. Moripe and Futi by Jude Akwudike. Violet Sopoto by Anna Bengo. Ma Potokwani by Ajwa Ando. And The Aunt by Noma Dumezwene. The director was Gaynor McFarlane.
1: Duel. Duel for floors. Duel cleans and polishes in one go, because it's a floor cleaner and a polish all in one. Duel 2 and 6.
2: Throat feels scratchy, tickly raw. That's what Vic cough drops are for. Tastes like a sweet, soothes like a medicine. Vic cough drops.
3: I came across Mr. Kipling in the meadow by the church. If I've painted that spire once, he said, I've painted it a dozen times. He offered me an apple pie. An artist needs inspiration, he explained. Golden shortcrust pastry, delicious apple filling, and just the right amount of sugar sprinkled on top. But then, when it comes to the little details, Mr. Kipling does have an exceedingly good eye.

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1: Calling all detectives. A man who is colorblind, a $10,000 ruby, and the label on an ink bottle. Those are the exhibits on this page from my casebook. The casebook of Jerry Browning, private detective. Justice, they say, is blind. Maybe that's why a private detective like me, Jerry Browning, has to see twice as well as the average guy. I was in traffic court at the invitation of Judge Woodruff, who was trying to enlist help in a safety drive. He was doing his bit by really cracking down on offenders.
2: Speeding on a school street, $100 fine. Next case.
1: The bailiff called,
3: Bernard Thompson, arresting officer John McConnell, charged doing 45 in a 25-mile zone, passing a red light.
1: Up front, a little man jumped from his seat.
4: Your Honor, I can explain everything. I couldn't tell that the light was red, and I was on my way to police headquarters.
1: Judge Woodruff leaned forward.
2: Let's have the details, Mr. Thompson.
4: Your Honor, the firm I work for, Jordan and Andre, the jewel importers, had a theft, a valuable ruby stolen. I was hurrying to police headquarters when I passed the light at Front and Grand Streets. You see, I'm colorblind, can't tell green from red.
1: The judge looked severe.
2: Colorblindness is a serious handicap, Mr. Thompson. You should not drive a car. How often have you been arrested for this sort of thing?
4: Well, never, Your Honor, and this time only because I was in an unfamiliar part of town. Where I usually drive, I've memorized the position of the lights. Generally, the red is at the top.
1: The judge hesitated, then beckoned to me. I walked up to the bench.
5: What do you think of that story, Browning?
1: Pretty thin. I'd say he was lying.
2: Mr. Browning, the court delegates you to accompany Mr. Thompson to the police and verify his story. If he's lying, I'll throw the book at him.
1: A traffic court judge delegated me to verify the story of a speeder who claimed to be colorblind. But at police headquarters, Thompson repeated his story about a ruby having been stolen from his employers.
6: What is the stone and what's it worth?
4: It's the Caswan ruby, very valuable. Insured, of course, but not for its full worth.
1: Thompson then went on to say that his employers kept all unmounted stones together. The semi-precious stones, right, were the most valuable.
4: I can't be suspected. I wouldn't be able to pick a ruby out of the heap. Couldn't identify the color, you know.
6: Why wouldn't you? As you were told or two.
1: Thompson explained his color blindness, added,
4: I am the bookkeeper, sir. I have no knowledge of jewelry.
1: I asked one question. Mr. Thompson, why wasn't the loss reported by phone to the police instead of sending you all the way to headquarters? Thompson shrugged.
4: I couldn't say. Mr. Jordan, one of the partners, asked me to report it personally, and I do as I am told.
1: And that was that. I reported back to Judge Woodruff that Thompson had been telling the truth, at least about the theft, then started back for my office. But when I passed the Greylock building where Jordan and Andre had their offices, I couldn't resist stopping off. I had a talk with Jordan, who told me, Frankly, Mr. Browning, we sent Thompson to the police because we wanted an opportunity to check his books. And what did you find? The books are in perfect order. We did Mr. Thompson an injustice, even suspecting him. Maybe. Do you know that he's colorblind?
7: I believe he's mentioned it. Mr. Browning, the Caswan ruby is worth $10,000. If you can recover it, I'll pay you 10% of its value.
1: Mr. Jordan, that's a deal. The firm had five other employees, all with an employment record of over 15 years. Thompson had been there a little less than 3 years, which proved nothing. I found him in a little cubicle that served as his office. Being colorblind, Mr. Thompson, how do you know when you're making entries in red ink?
4: It's very simple, sir. Look.
1: He held up a bottle.
4: I merely read the label on the ink bottles. This one says black, the other one red.
1: I grinned. Okay. And by the way, Mr. Thompson, where did you work last?
4: Why, in California for the Marwick Company in San Diego. I didn't care for the climate.
5: A trifle too warm for you?
4: No, Mr. Browning. Too damp.
5: I let it go at that. But just as soon as I got back to my office, I wired San Diego for a complete report on Thompson. I checked with the insurance company, learned that the Caswan Ruby was insured for $5,000, valued at twice that much. I spent the rest of the day doing routine checks on the firm's other employees. Got nothing of interest. The report on Thompson came in the next morning. He had worked for the Marwick Company, a high-class specialty store, as head bookkeeper for 7 years. Left of his own accord. I would have filed and forgotten the report except for one sentence. Thompson not colorblind, so far as anybody here knows. Well, that was interesting. A man can't work 7 years at a place and keep something like colorblindness a secret. I picked up the phone. Long distance? I want to place a call to San Diego, California. The Marwick Company. There was one question I wanted answered, and when I got my party... During the time Bernard Thompson worked for you, was there any unexplained theft of money or merchandise? There was? An emerald from your jewelry department? You considered it a shoplifting case. 2 years before he left. Well, thank you very much. You'll hear from me. That evening, I had a conference with both Jordan and Andre. And the next morning at their office, I walked into Thompson's cubicle. He had the books of the firm spread out on his desk and was making entries in them. I glanced over his shoulder, watched the figures being entered in a neat, round hand. Finally, Mr. Thompson, how long will you try to keep pretending you're colorblind?
4: But I'm not pretending, sir, and you can't prove I am.
5: I've proved it already. Last night I shifted the ink in your bottles. The one that's labeled red now has black ink, and the black-labeled bottle has red ink in it. You don't really bother to read the labels. You just go by color, as any person with normal vision does. And since you haven't mixed the colors in your entries, you, Mr. Thompson, are under arrest. I did it, of course. With his color blindness disproved, it didn't take long to get a confession. We recovered the Caswan Ruby from a deposit box he'd rented under a false name. The emerald he'd stolen in California he'd long since sold. He had no part of that money left, since it appeared he had a slightly less than perfect system for beating the horses. I collected my reward, and Thompson got 5 years for stealing the ruby. He'll have to face trial in California when he finishes serving the term here. Like I said, justice may be blind, but sooner or later, it manages to see through a phony. Listen next time to Calling All Detectives, Mystery Drama, Mystery Quiz, and a chance for you to match wits with yours truly, Jerry Browning, Private Detective.
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5: Crime does not pay.
6: Matt Davis sent you, didn't he?
7: What difference does it make who sent me?
6: He got Vic. He doesn't need me, too.
7: You were there when Vic got his. You know the rules.
6: Rules were made to be broken, Chuckles, by smart people like you and me.
7: Orders, baby. I was told to find you and take care of you. I found you.
6: Then why don't you put a period on it there? You don't think I'd be better looking dead than alive? What do you think, Chuckles,
7: Frankly, baby, I think right now I'd rather kiss you than kill you.
5: In the interest of good citizenship and law enforcement, we present Crime Does Not Pay, based on the famous Metro-Goldwyn-Mayer series of short subjects. In just a moment, you will hear Law of the Jungle, starring Alan Baxter.

0: Now, Crime Does Not Pay, starring Alan Baxter as Chuckles Matson in Law of the Jungle. The word organization implies a set of rules. The laws of organized crime may be summed up in one phrase: obey or die. The law of the jungle. The policemen of organized crime are the trigger men, like Corey Taylor and Bantam Smith. Corey and Bantam were engaged one evening in the performance of their job, at which they were experts.
1: Much further, Corey?
2: Not much. You heard the bug. He said 2 miles past the Red Robin Inn, turn right, dirt road. Vic's convertible we parked along there. Lover's Lane.
1: Never thought Vic was the romantic type.
2: Watch that speedometer. You ever see Mary Parker? With her, I could get romantic.
1: 1/10 of a mile to go. The dame terrific?
2: Really stacked. Slow down.
1: Yeah. What a shame.
2: You mean Mary?
1: Yeah, if she's got like you say. Nobody will miss Vic. Do you really think he could get away with it?
2: Looks like it. That jerk.
1: Nobody crosses Mac Davis and gets away with it. Least of all on a horse syndicate.
2: Watch it. Here's the turnout.
1: Right. Holy smoke. You expect to hit anything on a road like this and in this dark?
2: I brought the chopper.
1: Oh, that ought to do it. You sure it's Vic's car?
2: I know the license number like I know my own name. Keep going. Now, there's a paved road at the end of this rut.
1: Gotcha. Nice to have known you, Vic.
2: Too bad I never got to know the dame. Slow down, Bantam.
1: Let's go, Bantam.

0: Level over every front page in town. Gangster slain by machine gun blast. Lover's Lane. Scene of gang war killing.
1: It was bound to come out, Mac. You know that.
2: Somebody was bound to find him. They always do unless we give them a cement jacket.
0: I know, but get this. Police discovered the dead mobster Vic Jones following a telephone call from a woman.
2: What? Impossible. The chopper at 6 feet.
0: The woman refused to give a name, but a lady's glove found on the blood-smeared floor of the car indicated that some woman had been present when the shooting occurred. Police are searching for a friend of Jones, one Mary Parker, ex-model.
1: But I gave them about 40 slugs. I don't see
0: how... No, but it happened. You missed her clean. So the whole story is walking around loose. I gotta start all over again.
2: Let us take care of it.
0: Go on, get out fast before I lose my temper. And on the way out, tell Chuckles I want him.
1: Okay, Mac, if that's the way you want it.
2: Yeah, sure, boss. We'll tell him.
0: Sometimes I wish I was running a one-man racket like the old days.
3: You want me, Mac?
0: Yeah. Can't you smile once in a while?
3: A job you want done, Mac?
0: Yes, a job. I want you to get Mary Parker.
3: Yeah, I saw in the papers the boys missed her last night.
0: Don't you miss.
3: Piece of sash court never misses.
0: I know. Not when you're twisting it. Okay, get the Parker dame.
3: What's she look like?
0: Pictures in the paper, here.
3: Anything with some clothes on?
0: You're a cool fish. No, that's all.
3: Okay, where'll I find her?
0: She's got half as much brains as she's got looks. She's still running.
3: Which way? Where do you suppose the trail starts?
0: They had a place for her over on Stanton Street. You might start there.
3: Right.
0: And keep going until you find her. All women talk too much.
3: A five, if you speak up. Where is she?
4: How do I know? I clean a hall, make a fire, polish the brass, fix the fuse. I don't know nothing.
3: Come on, Miss Parker. Where is she?
4: Okay, if I know, I'll tell you.
3: When did you see her last?
4: 2-3 days ago. She called downstairs on the telephone. I come up, fix a washer, and it gets the sink.
3: You know any of her friends?
4: Man?
3: Or a woman?
4: Miss Parker, I have a friend, Miss Foster, in 3B.
3: Here's a five. Why didn't you say so in the first place?
5: You got no right in here, and I'm not talking. I don't know you.
3: I'm here, and you're talking, Miss Josie Foster.
5: Where'd you get my name?
3: You forget it's on the bell. Now talk, Josie. Where's Mary?
5: I haven't heard from her since...
3: Since her boyfriend got his. Okay, now where is she?
5: I don't know, I tell you.
3: More of the same, or do you talk now?
5: I don't know where she is. I don't know. Give me a chance, will you? Vic had a place out near Thomasville. She probably went there if any place.
6: What did you have, young fella?
3: A Coke and some information.
6: One Coke, coming right up. What do you want to know?
3: Any strangers hereabouts lately? Any strangers, Pop?
6: You got it bad if you can't even laugh. Sure, there's a mighty pretty one staying up the Jones place. Bought a load of canned goods this morning. Like she was aiming to stay a while. Asked me to deliver for her.
3: Did you?
6: Well, not yet.
3: All right, if I do it for you?
6: Why not? Quite a piece out, though. 5 miles up the road, right turn. Half mile from the fork on the left. I'd like to see her face when she opens the door and you say, groceries, miss. That'll be something.
3: Yeah, that'll be something.

0: Who there?
1: Groceries, miss.
0: Well, leave them on the porch and go away.
1: You can't. Mr. Tucker says COD for strangers.
0: Oh, all right. You have to wait a minute. No peas, no rice,
2: no rice, no... Say, that's quite a load. Put it in the kitchen, will you? In the kitchen, I... Oh.
1: Mary Parker, isn't it? My name's Chuckles Matson.
2: The one who never smiles. Vic told me about you.
1: Vic never mentioned you. Now I see why.
2: Oh, thank you. You, like what you see?
1: I like it. I could like it a lot.
2: I'd like to teach you to smile.
1: Sorry, baby, no dice. Now, take it without a fight, and I won't have to hurt you.
2: Mac Davis sent you, didn't he?
1: What difference does it make who sent me?
2: He got Vic. He doesn't need me, too.
1: You were there when Vic got his. You know the rules.
2: Rules were made to be broken, Chuckles, by smart people. Like you and me.
1: Orders, baby. I was told to find you and take care of you. I found you.
2: Then, why don't you put a period on it there? You don't think I'd be better looking dead than alive. What do you think, Chuckles?
1: Frankly, baby, I think right now I'd rather kiss you than kill you.
2: Want to try the kiss, Chuckles?
1: Why not?
2: How did you find me, Chuckles?
1: What difference does it make, Mary? I found you. We'll put a period on it there.
3: So you found her, Chuckles.
1: Yeah, I found her.
3: Everything taken care of?
1: No, not yet.
3: Chuckles, I sent you out on a job.
1: I know you did. Nothing to worry about.
3: You didn't take care of her.
1: That wasn't the time or the place.
3: You going soft, Chuckles?
1: Me? Not in your life, Mac.
3: Then why?
1: I traced her through a dame named Josie Foster.
3: I know her. One of Vic's ex-boys taking care of her.
1: And through a wise guy of a storekeeper. The trail's a mile wide.
3: Okay, so what?
1: So, when the time comes and the place...
3: How long?
1: I gotta get her confidence so I can take her off someplace in the car and dump her. That's all.
3: And meantime?
1: Meantime, nothing.
3: She'll talk. You can't be with her all the time.
1: Maybe that's what I intend to do, Mac. Be with her all the time. Until her time is up.
4: In just a moment, Crime Does Not Pay will continue with Law of the Jungle.

0: Now we continue with Crime Does Not Pay, starring Alan Baxter as Chuckles Matson in Law of the Jungle. There were some among the men and women of the underworld who thought of Chuckles Matson as the hand of fate. But now that hand was stayed. Chuckles was taking care of Mary Parker in his own way. And it was a pleasant way for both of them, even when he brought Mary back to the city.
1: This is it, baby.
2: This is what, darling?
1: Your place.
2: Oh.
1: Like it?
2: Like it? Oh, Chuckles, it's just beautiful. Why, even has a view.
1: Stay away from that window, baby.
2: Oh, I see. Max doesn't know about this.
1: Or us.
2: You're taking an awful chance, darling, if I'm still...
1: Yes, you are. You'll always be, you know that.
2: Oh, Chuckles, I'm scared. It's all too good to last.
1: It'll last longer here, kid. It's only a hop and a jump from my own place, see? And Mac will take it easy if I'm around town more than if I was with you in the country.
2: Where does Mac think I am?
1: In Thomasville.
2: And you didn't tell him about this place.
1: Nobody knows about this place, baby, except you and me. It's ours. Nobody muscles in here.
2: You know, I think that's the closest to a proposal you've ever come. I think you do love me in your way, darling. I'm beginning to think you really do.
3: Okay, okay, so you got the dame under control. What I want to know is, when does she go under the ground?
1: She'll go, Max, she'll go.
3: I don't like this monkeying around, Chuckles.
1: I'm not playing games.
3: That's just the trouble. It's written all over you. You're falling for the dame.
1: Not me. When I find out what I want to find out, kaput.
3: When you find out what?
1: Where Vic Jones stashed his take.
3: She knows?
1: Of course she does. Show me a dame who don't know where her boyfriend has his dough.
3: Well, why'd you say so?
1: You never asked
3: me. Chuckles, you find out where Vic unloaded a pile he stole from me, and I'll split with you 50-50.
1: It's a deal. Only, it'll take time.
3: Why should it, Chuckles? You're stalling. I'm beginning to think you don't want to pickle that dame.
1: Now, wait a minute.
3: Okay, boy, but time's running out. It's not only Mary Parker who's getting awful close to a finish.
1: She is, boss.
4: Who do you think you are forcing me to come here?
5: Sit down, Josie, and try to act like a lady.
4: Who are you?
5: Mac Davis.
4: The boss.
5: Hear that, Bantam? The lady knows me.
4: Are all your gorillas bums like this one?
1: Shut up.
5: Quiet, you. Bantam. What's wrong, Miss Foster?
4: Well, if he'd have told me who he worked for, I'd have come a lot easier. I've been wanting to see you.
5: Remember that the next time I send you for a lady, Bantam.
6: I will, boss.
5: Now then, Miss Foster, I wanted to see you. You wanted to see me, a good start.
4: I think we'll get along.
5: What has been on your mind?
4: You sent a frozen-faced character looking for Mary Parker.
5: Yes, I understood you're a friend of hers.
4: I was.
5: But I understand you tipped off Chuckles concerning Mary's hideout.
4: Chuckles? Him? Oh, that's a laugh.
5: Oh, he does laugh once in a while. What about him?
4: Just he slapped me around before I told him, and I don't forget things like that.
5: Keep talking, Josie.
4: I know where he's hiding Mary.
5: So do we, in Vic Jones' place in Thomasville. We can take her any time we want.
4: That's what you think.
1: What?
5: Shut up, Adam. Where are they, Josie?
4: You'll take care of him if I tell you?
5: One way or another, guess.
4: He's gone soft on her. I saw her in town a week ago and followed her. He's got her in a flat on West Warren Street.
5: Pretty ritzy.
4: He's crossing you, Mr. Davis.
5: Thank you, Josie. Thank you very much.
4: You're welcome. Now, what did you want from me?
5: Exactly what you've told me. So Mary Parker's right here in town after...
1: What if she is, Mac? I told you why.
3: Yes, but not where.
1: Has Frail been spilling her alleged mind?
4: Next time you won't be so free with your fists, Mr. Chuckles Matson.
6: There must be nothing.
3: For the last time, Chuckles, take care of Mary Parker.
1: I told you, Mac, I'll do it after she tells
3: me. Stop, but Vic had no kick. His boys split it after we took care of Vic. I've known that for months. Make up your mind, Chuckles. It's Mary or Mary and you.
5: You know the law. Don't cross me, Chuckles. I'd hate to have to put you in a cement jacket.

0: Like the country this time of year, Mary?
1: If a city girl can like the country at any time, then I do.
0: Ah, good.
1: Of course, the company might have something to do with it.
0: Oh, thanks.
1: Anything wrong, Chuckles?
0: Oh, nothing. Why?
1: Oh, I don't know. You haven't been like this since the first time we saw each other. Mac, give you an assignment?
0: Yeah.
1: Couldn't you quit the racket, Chuckles?
0: You know better than that.
1: We could just keep on driving. They'd never find us.
0: I found you.
1: Well, are you sorry, darling?
0: Do you think I am?
1: No. No, I guess not.
0: Then you guess right.
1: Any reason to stop, Chuckles?
0: Just the view.
1: The view at this time of night?
0: Oh, why not? There's a moon and a city down below.
1: We are being romantic, aren't we?
0: Why not? Once in a lifetime.
1: Why not?
0: Over here, Mary. Come on.
1: Oh, it is lovely, Chuckles. You know, darling, you can be sweet. I wonder what you were like when you were a little boy.
0: Look at the moon, Mary.
1: Where? In your eyes, darling?
0: No, up there. Isn't this view something?
1: It is. But you could almost look at it the rest of your life, I guess.
0: Yes, Mary. The rest of your life.
1: No! Don't!
2: Fight, baby. It'll go easier. Sorry, baby. It was you or both of us. I'll bury you here, baby, so you can see the view the rest of your life.

0: Yes?
1: Mac?
0: Yes?
1: It's all taken care of.
0: That's the straight dope, Chuckles?
1: Yeah, straight. Nobody will find her.
0: Good boy. Where are you?
1: Warren Street, the apartment. I'll see you, Mac. Quiet. Too quiet. I can't take it, Mary.
2: Why did you do it, Chuckles? Why?
1: Hey, who's that? No one's here. No one's here but me.
2: Why, Chuckles? We were happy here. Happy? Why did you do it, Chuckles?
1: What's going on? Am I nuts or something? You're dead. I buried you. You're dead. I buried you myself. On the hill. No such thing. No such thing as voices. Kid stuff. There's no such thing. She's not the first or the last.
2: You like to drive with me, Chuckles? With the top down.
1: Cut it out. You're driving yourself crazy.
2: We like the country as much as two city people could.
1: Leave me alone. Cut it out. Get hold of yourself, Madsen. She's dead and done with. Dead and done with.
3: I'll open.
4: I'm in.
5: I'll go along for the ride, Chuckles.
1: Me too. Anybody raise? How many, Mac?
3: Give me three.
2: Look at them, Chuckles. Are they worth what you did to me? Are they?
4: Three for me.
5: I'll take two.
2: Look at Mac. Just a racketeer. With all his money. A penny anti-racketeer. Look at Corey at Banton.
5: Wake up, Chuckles. I said three.
4: You asleep or something?
5: Snap it up. All I want is two cards.
2: Are they worth my life, Chuckles? Are they? Are they?
5: Chuckles!
2: Are they?
1: Oh. Sorry, how many did you want, Mac?
5: I said three.
1: Sorry, I was thinking. Cash me in, will you, fellas? I'm just spoiling your game tonight. I want to talk, Lieutenant.
6: Look, Matson, are you crazy enough to expect me to believe that you'd walk in here and hand me the Davis gang on a silver platter?
1: I got to live with myself, Lieutenant.
6: You got a conscience suddenly?
1: Yeah, maybe I have.
6: Look, I've been on the force 15 years. Consciences just don't grow on characters like you.
1: I still want to talk. I got to live with myself.
6: And how long do you expect to? Live, that is, after you do talk to me.
1: I don't know. Not very long.
6: Well, far be it from me to look a gift horse in the teeth. Let's have it.
1: Well, what do you want first, the Vic Jones deal? That was Corey Taylor and Bantam Smith. I heard Davis give the order. I saw him drive off and come back. When they missed the girl, the girl, Davis gave that job to me.
6: You did it, huh?
1: Yeah, I did.
6: Buddy?
1: You won't dig it up.
6: Got to. Why not?
1: Because she's got a view where I put her, Lieutenant.
6: Oh, I know you're nuts. A view for a call.
1: I'm not nuts. You gotta believe me. You gotta.
6: The DA will send me to the booby hatch if I come to him with this.
1: All right. Do what you want. Only get Davis and Taylor and Smith and the rest of them. I'll show you where everything is. I'll give you the whole thing. You gotta believe me. Then you can fry me anything you want. Only you gotta get them. You gotta. I can't see them walking around alive. I can't. I can't.
6: So you've got conscience, did you, Matson? You know, maybe the best punishment we could dream up for you would be to just let you live.
7: Crime does not pay. Alan Baxter, who was starred as Chuckles Matson in Law of the Jungle, will be back with you in just a moment.

0: Now, here in person is Alan Baxter.
1: You've just heard a story of crime and violent death which dealt with people we can hardly call pleasant. Yet the counterparts of these people exist in everyday life and will continue to exist until the profit is taken out of their way of life, the life which obeys only its own law, the law of the jungle, kill or be killed. Mac Davis and his well-organized mob operated a gambling syndicate. Their profits came from the sucker money, the bets placed through them by otherwise decent citizens who wanted to turn an easy dollar, make a quick profit themselves. When decent citizens everywhere stop supporting this kind of organized crime, the prototypes of Mac Davis and Chuckles Matson will disappear. In other words, only people like you and me can make certain that crime does not pay.
0: Thank you, Alan Baxter. 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Any similarity is purely coincidental.

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0: Hold it. 15 seconds from now, you'll see the picture he just took. 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
1: Dear Henry, I've just burnt the roast and I've ruined the sponge.
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1: Polo mints.
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1: If you like high adventure, come with me. If you like the stealth of intrigue, come with me. If you like blood and thunder, come with me.
0: O'clock. In the dead black of a northern night on the Port Lancer waterfront, far up the Canadian coastline. On the steamship, whose stern lights can still be seen growing dimmer by the second, there is a casket. In the casket is Judith Wright, alive, conscious, and for some strange reason cooperating with her kidnappers, who are whisking her away under the very noses of her would-be rescuers. On the rickety makeshift wharf of Port Lancer are Captain Bart Friday, his fellow operative, Skip Turner, and Major Lawrence. Yes, the same Major Lawrence of Army Intelligence who got Captain Friday into this and was supposed to have been killed back on Marmaduke Island, where Friday and Skip first picked up the girl. How is it the Major is alive? But never mind that now. Captain Friday wants action, and he wants it in a hurry.
2: Major Lawrence, if you've got any influence, use it now.
3: What do you want?
2: Can you get a speed launch, something that can run circles around that steamship that's getting away from us?
3: It's important.
2: Important? Man, don't you realize that Judith Wright is on that ship?
3: You must be wrong. I was standing over there by the gangplank checking every person.
2: So we have to argue the girl went aboard in a coffin.
3: Coffin? Well, come along, both of you.
4: Hey, Captain, you realize we're leaving that bird English where he lay after you socked him?
2: Where were your eyes, Skip?
4: What you mean?
2: Didn't you see those two men sniffing around the body?
4: Well, yeah, but I thought they was a couple of natives.
2: Oh, Major Lawrence's men. They'll look after English.
5: Come on down these steps. Look lively in the dark. They're rickety.
2: Ah, what do we got down here?
3: Government patrol launch. Watch your step.
4: Hey, this is a little beauty.
5: Ahoy, Commander.
6: Aye, aye, Major Lawrence.
5: We're coming aboard the launch. I want to stop that steamer before she gets out into open water.
6: Come aboard, sir. We can round her up before she gets out of the harbor with this little job, sir.
3: All right, aboard with you.
2: Yep. Come on, Skip.
4: Yeah, coming up. Oh, nice solid deck, too. I'll give you a hand, Major.
5: Oh, don't need it.
3: Oh, thanks, just the same.
5: All right, Commander, let's go.
6: Belay there! Got the stern line! Line release, sir!
3: Captain Friday, we've got 2 or 3 minutes before we get near enough to steamer to signal. I want to know what this is all about.
2: I think I can put the whole thing together if you'll tell us how you got away from Marmaduke Island alive.
3: Well, as you remember, we landed on the island, and I left you and Skip Turner here hidden near the shoreline.
4: Yeah, for 3 hours.
3: Yes, well, things went wrong. I was supposed to go inland to a trapper's cabin and pick up the girl.
4: Judith Wright?
3: Yes. Instead, I was taken prisoner. I had an army GI watching the cabin to be sure the girl was kept there until I could arrive.
2: Was she a prisoner in the cabin?
3: Yes, being held by a couple of pretty rough characters. We'd located the cabin, and my soldier was watching the place.
4: Yeah, but if you wanted the girl, why didn't you take Captain Friday and me in with you? We could have stormed the place.
3: No, I couldn't do that. That'd have given my whole show away. I'm up here to break up a smuggling and kidnap ring.
4: So that's what we're up against, huh?
3: Well, isn't it pretty obvious? They got away with Judith Wright, didn't they?
2: But if you were going to kidnap her by yourself...
3: Well, you see, I'm known in these parts. You and Skip Turner aren't. I knew that the next depot in the smuggling chain was here in Port Lancer. I wanted to get the girl in your hands and have you deliver her here. I thought you, as strangers, might spot the hideout here quicker than I could. The gang on this end might even come out in the open, thinking you were the men who were supposed to deliver Miss Wright here.
2: Well, but the plan didn't come off, huh?
3: No. I was made a prisoner. The soldier on guard saw it happen. He dashed in and grabbed up the girl and got out of the cabin.
4: He thought you was dead.
3: Well, they yelled to him that they'd kill me unless he brought the girl back. But I ordered him to keep running.
2: Well, he arrived where we were with a knife blade between his shoulder blades.
3: Yeah. One of the kidnappers was a French-Canadian knife thrower. When he ran out of the cabin with a knife in his hand, I was afraid of what was going to happen.
2: But the boy made it, and we got the girl to the mainland where we left the horses. We rode into Port Lancer, stopped at the livery stable. By the way, that Scotch livery stableman is one of the gang.
3: Good. We'll pick him up.
5: How do you know?
2: He slugged me. I didn't hit hard enough. When he lowered Skip here into the stable, I'd come around and I clipped him instead.
5: That wasn't very clever of him.
2: Oh, but it did distract our attention long enough to give the girl a break. She made the most of it.
5: You mean she ran away when you were in the stable?
2: Yeah. Luckily, we came to in time to see her running in the direction of the forest. We followed her to her cabin.
5: Not the cabin of that East Indian, Ovid.
2: That's the cabin.
4: Hey, we're growing up on a steamer. Look how much brighter our lights are.
5: Yeah, only a minute or two longer now. Go on, Captain.
2: Now, we looked in the window and saw Ovid putting the girl into a casket.
5: That's how they've been shipping human beings into the United States.
4: United States?
5: Certainly. Any unwelcome character who wanted to slip into the United States could do it by paying $1,000 to this underground smuggling ring.
4: But Major Lawrence, Judith Wright ain't headed for the United States.
5: She thinks she is. She paid $1,000 to be taken in.
2: I wondered if it wasn't something like that.
4: You mean they play a dirty trick like that? Take $1,000 from a girl to slip her into the U.S. and then...
2: And then when she put herself in their hands, ship her off to the Bay of Bengal slave market. Why not? That way they collect double.
4: Well, if that ain't a low-down dirty trick.
5: Yeah, good. The commander's signaling for the steamer to pull up.
2: Well, the steamship seems to want to argue. Doesn't want to be stopped in midstream.
4: Hey, we got a machine gun aboard. Look, Cap, the commander's pulling the cover off of us.
5: Yeah, he'll use it, too. Unless the master of that craft heaves to and in a hurry. He'll give him one more chance.
2: And that's the last chance.
5: Yeah. Well, the captain of the steamer's given in. That means he's going to wait for us. Good work, Commander.
6: I'll have a word with the master of that craft for trying to brush us off. He can't do that.
5: Go ahead, Commander. Take him apart.
6: We'll run up alongside now.

0: card. Who aboard who plays the area anyway?
1: United States government. And keep a civil tongue in your head.
0: Well, what did you say so, mister? All right. Try up. Come aboard.
1: All right, Major. Up the ladder with you.
2: Thanks, Commander. All right behind me, Captain Friday. You too, Skip.
3: Yeah, right with you, Major.
4: All right. Up we go.
3: Hey, this ain't no cannery boat, Captain.
1: Yeah. I was mistaken.
3: How much further?
1: Major's up. Here I go over the rail. All right, over with you, Skip.
3: Yeah.
2: This man says he's the master of this ship, Captain Friday.
1: How do you do, sir?
5: Name's Hanson. If I'd had any idea it was a government boat chasing us, I'd have pulled around before.
2: What's your destination, Captain Hanson?
5: South Pacific, Indian Ocean,
2: Bay of Bengal.
5: Certainly. All the ports around the bay. There's nothing underhanded about that. My clearance paper...
2: Don't worry. I think you've got a passenger aboard.
5: Yes, we carry supercargo when there is any.
2: This man's an East Indian. Name of Abid.
5: Yes, I have such passengers.
2: Mind taking us to him?
5: Certainly not. He has the number two cabin to the starboard.
2: Just a minute, Hanson.
5: Aye, Major.
2: Captain Friday and Skip Turner can get Abid. I want a little talk with you.
5: I hope all this isn't going to take too long. If I miss the high tide, I'm not going to get across the bar tonight.
2: Well, that depends on you. Go ahead, Captain Friday.
6: Okay, Major. Come on, Skip.
7: What's that all about, Captain? Why the private conversation?
6: Oh, I wouldn't be surprised if Major Lawrence suspected Hanson's in this underground blackbirding deeper than he pretends.
7: You mean this ship's part of the smuggling deal?
6: Hanson could be in it all the way. Or he may be the unknowing instrument. After all, even Major Lawrence didn't suspect Judith Wright was in that casket.
7: Sure. Just a dead Chinese being returned to his ancestors.
6: Yeah. Oh, this is the cabin.
7: Yeah, number two, all right.
8: Who is it?
6: Message from Captain Hanson. Open up.
8: What is the message?
6: Don't be a fool. I'm not going to shout it through a locked door.
8: The ship is not moving. Why is that?
6: There's trouble in the engine room.
8: Engine room?
6: Yeah. We got to make repairs before we cross the bar out into the open ocean.
8: So that is the reason.
6: Yeah, now open the door. I got an urgent message from Captain Hanson.
8: Who are you?
6: Second mate, hurry up. I got to get back on duty.
8: I have unlocked the door. Open it and come in.
6: You wait outside here, Skip. He's going to pull a fast one.
7: Okay, you walk into something, I'm here to get you out.
6: Here I go.
8: Yes? Come in, Mr. Mate.
6: You got your lights off.
8: I always get seasick. I am lying in my berth. I think it helps me if I keep my cabin dark.
6: You got up to unlock the door?
8: I just barely made it. I am very sick, so close the door and deliver your message.
6: I'd much prefer to have a little light on the subject.
8: If you please.
6: I don't please. I want light.
8: So, it is not the second mate at all. It is the Captain Friday.
6: Yeah, and that's a lot of hooey about you being seasick. Telling me you were in your berth and all the time you're standing there waiting to wallop me over the skull when I stepped into the cabin.
8: How did you get aboard the ship?
6: You'd better forget about trying to escape, Bobbin. There's a government patrol boat alongside.
8: You must be insane. I have no wish or reason to try to get away.
6: Don't give me any of that. You got a white girl down in the hold of this ship in a coffin.
8: Maybe you'd like to prove that?
6: I don't have to. Major Lawrence saw the casket taken aboard this craft left port.
8: Perhaps the Major was mistaken.
6: What kind of mischief are you hinting at now?
8: Do you think for 1 minute, Captain Friday, that we did not anticipate just this? You don't suppose we're such fools as to be caught with a girl stowaway?
6: What are you saying?
8: But of course, naturally, if we did have a girl in a coffin on the ship, it would be so arranged that the whole business could be jettisoned into the bay.
6: Are you saying you threw Judith Wright into the bay?
8: If she was ever aboard, it would be the thing to do, wouldn't it? with plenty of way to send her and the casket to the bottom quickly.
5: Skip, come here quick.
2: Right behind you, Captain.
5: You hear what Ovid's been saying?
2: Yeah, you want I should wring his neck.
8: I've got both you men covered. The first one to make a move.
5: Get him, Skip.
2: You bet.
5: Here. Get the gun! That takes care of friend Ovid.
2: Yeah, you got him right on the point of the jaw.
5: And that's not all he's going to get if they threw Judith Wright overboard, nailed in that coffin.

0: What happened to Judith Wright? Why did she give herself into the hands of these unscrupulous men? In just a moment, we're going to follow Captain Friday and Skip down into the hold of the ship. But wait.
1: Okay. Down the ladder into the hold of the ship.
2: Yeah.
1: You coming, Skip?
2: Yeah, I'm coming down.
1: Careful. It's a 20-foot fall if you lose your grip.
2: Yeah, 20 feet down in the darkness.
1: Hey, don't come so fast. You're stepping on my fingers.
2: Well, I'm just trying to keep with you. I thought the Major come down with us.
1: He's got a job wringing a confession out of the ship's captain. He and the commander will have the whole story by the time we clean up down here.
2: Oh, then they did arrest him, huh?
1: Whole ship's under arrest for smuggling and kidnapping and blackbirding. All right, I'm down. Watch it.
2: Yeah. I'm down, too. I might as well be in a coal bin for all I can see.
1: I got a couple of flashlights. Borrowed them off of Captain Hansen here.
2: Oh, thanks. Hey, they really give off a light.
1: Yeah. Ship's got a pretty good cargo here.
2: Mm.
1: All right, look here. Cases of canned fish, bales of cured skins and furs.
2: This end down here seems to be loaded with cedar logs.
1: Looks like there was a little bit of everything down here.
2: Yeah, everything but Judith Wright's coffin.
1: Mm-hmm. Wait a minute. Listen.
2: Sounds like something's loose.
1: There is. Let's see if we can locate it.
2: Yeah, but if we're looking for Judith Wright...
1: It's over this way somewhere.
3: Hey, here it is, over this way. Hey, Captain Friday, come here.
1: What is it, Skip? Hey, there's a hatch open.
3: No kidding, and right outside's the ocean.
1: Then Arvid meant what he said. They did dump the coffin and girl into the bay.
4: Oh, the dirty skunks. They drowned Judith like a rat just to hide evidence against themselves.
1: Didn't even take time to close the hatch again. They must have been rushed. Probably threw her overboard when they heard the launch whistle to heave to.
4: Oh, honest to Christmas, Cappy. I've never felt so rotten about anything. Poor kid in that casket with the lid screwed down.
5: Please,
4: huh?
5: Do not feel so bad.
3: Hey.
5: If I've given you any anguish...
1: Judith Wright, what are you doing down here in the hold of this ship?
5: You're angry with me?
3: But you're supposed to be in that coffin at the bottom of the harbor.
5: Yes. It's not my fault I'm not. I have a friend.
1: On this ship?
5: Yes, down here in the hold. He's a stowaway.
1: Where is he?
5: Olan! Please, it's all right to come out.
2: Oh, Houlihan, huh?
5: They don't mind if you're a stowaway. Ah, there you are.
6: I've been sure now you shouldn't have given me away.
5: You have nothing to fear from Captain Friday and Skip Turner. This is O'Houlihan, Captain Friday.
1: Hello, O'Houlihan.
6: And the same to you, mister.
1: Now, and what's been going on here?
6: Well, as the little lady here says, I'm a stowaway.
1: You sure picked yourself a sweet ship to hide out on.
6: Well, you can't be pickish. Ain't many ships come up this way anymore. Take all you can get.
1: Okay. So you stowed aboard this craft. What then?
6: Well, I overheard Captain Hansen and that East India feller, Arvid. I heard him talking.
1: Yeah?
6: Yeah. He was down here. They put that here coffin right up next to that hatch there. And Arvid told the captain that if there was any sign of trouble, the hatch was to be opened and the coffin dumped overboard.
1: Yeah?
6: Hmm. And then they went away.
1: Go on.
6: Well, being a curious cuss, I kept wondering what was in the coffin that they didn't want the police to know about.
1: And so you unscrewed the lid.
6: Yeah, I reckon I did. And you can imagine my surprise when out pops the little lady here. She was kind of mad at me at first,
5: though. Well, I thought he was spoiling the whole thing.
1: You hadn't heard the conversation about dumping you?
5: No, I'd heard nothing. But when O'Houlihan told me what they might do to me, I got out of the coffin quick, but yes.
2: Well, I think O'Houlihan ought to get a decoration.
5: Oh, yes, so do I. Because we'd hardly filled the coffin up with two sacks of flour and screwed the lid down again when we heard a boat whistle. We heard someone coming down into the hold. Rushed over here and opened the hatch and threw the casket into the water. It's a miracle I'm alive.
1: You're telling us. And all because you were such an obstinate young woman. All because you insisted on putting yourself in the hands of these unscrupulous men.
5: Yes, I know that now. But I was so anxious to get into the United States. It was so necessary that I reach my friends who are in the United States.
2: Sister, did you think you was headed for the USA?
5: Yes, for Seattle.
2: Well, then, wouldn't you have been surprised when you woke up and found yourself in one of the Bay of Bengal ports being sold as a slave girl to some second-rate Malaya potentate?
5: You're fooling me.
2: Well, ask Captain Friday.
5: Captain Friday? They would not have done such a thing. I can't
1: Skip
5: believe it.
1: Skip telling you exactly where you were headed for.
5: But I paid that Mr. English and Mr. Abbott $1,000 to get me into the United States.
1: Then you got exactly what was coming to you. Don't you know there's only one safe way to get into the United States, and that's on a passport?
5: That's the awful thing. I have no country anymore. I have no passport. There's no way for me to enter legally, even for a short time. All the friends I have are into America.
6: She's a refugee from Norway, she was telling me.
5: Yes, my parents were killed. I escaped the enemy through Sweden, Finland, and then Russia. I've been almost 2 years crossing Russia. And then for a price, a Russian pilot flew me over to Alaska.
1: Where in Alaska?
5: It was Fairbanks.
1: That's where you made your first contact with the Blackbirders?
5: Blackbirders?
1: Yeah, that's what they call men who smuggle human cargo.
5: Oh, yes, it was in Fairbanks.
1: Major Lawrence will be interested in that.
5: Major Lawrence? But you told me he was killed.
1: I thought he was. He's alive enough, though. Up on deck now, questioning the captain and Abbott. The whole ship's under arrest by order of the United States government.
6: Oh, it is now. Well, what does that make me?
2: That puts you in a mess, O'Houlihan.
6: Well, I've been in a mess most of my life. So one more ain't going to kill me, I guess.
1: I don't think you're in half the trouble you'd have been in if you'd been caught by Captain Hansen. He'd have thrown you to the sharks, and that would have been the end of O'Houlihan.
2: But to get back to you, Judith, that was a dirty trick you pulled at the livery stable, letting the captain here and me get clipped over the head while you beat it for the cabin in the woods.
5: I was so anxious to get to America. I knew I was with good men when I was with you, but I tried so hard and so long to get to America. I just couldn't give up when I was so near.
1: How did you know to go to Ovid's cabin?
5: I was told on Marmaduke Island. I was told that if anything went wrong, I was to contact Mr. Abbott at that cabin in the woods.
1: Uh-huh. Well, for everybody concerned, it's a good thing that old Scotch livery stable owner didn't knock out Skip and me the way he was supposed to.
5: Oh, yes. That time when I knew you'd followed me to the cabin, I was very angry with you. For which I apologize now. At this moment, I'm most happy to have you here.
2: Well, you ought to be, sister. You ought to get right down on your knees to Captain Friday.
1: Cut it out, Skip.
5: But what is to become of me now? I have no place to go. I have no home, no people.
1: Yeah, that's bad.
5: For months and months, I've been putting all my hope on finding refuge in your beloved United States. Sometimes it's kept me from freezing to death, sometimes from starving. Just remembering that sometime I would be safe in America. And now look at me. Now there's no hope.
6: Yeah, sure, now it's that dad burned blazing outrage. That's what it is.
1: We're going up on deck.
5: I'm on the way.
1: That depends on Major Lawrence. You too, O'Houlihan.
6: Mm-hmm, that it suits me. The air down here in the hold of this ship's beginning to get on my nerves anyhow.
1: Come on over to the ladder. Okay. I'll go up first. Miss Wright, you follow me.
5: Yes. Is it far?
1: About a 20-foot climb. Just hang on tight. You'll be all right.
5: I'm glad it's dark.
1: O'Houlihan, you follow up the ladder right after Miss Wright.
6: I will, Ed.
1: Skip, you bring up the rear. Okay, here I go. All right. Come on, Miss Wright.
5: Yes. If only the boat didn't sway and bounce.
2: So, you next, O'Houlihan.
6: Yep, I'm right on the little lady's heels.
2: Yeah, and I'm right after you. Okay, we're all on the ladder, Captain.
1: Okay, Skip. It's almost over, Miss Wright. You all right?
5: Yes, it's not too bad.
1: Yeah. I'm going up through the hatch now. Wait till I get on deck and I'll give you a hand. All right, now give me a hand. Reach up.
5: Oh, it's so dark.
1: That's it. Now, up with you.
5: Oh, don't let go of me.
1: Hey, safe on deck.
6: Oh. Here I come now. Oh, man, oh, man. Won't that fresh air smell good? Phew.
2: There, everybody's up.
7: Hello? Who's there?
1: That you, Commander?
7: Oh, it's you, Captain Friday. What do you got with us?
6: Here now, turn that blame flashlight out of my eyes.
7: Well, if it isn't O'Houlihan.
1: What are you doing on this craft, Irish?
6: Oh, now, is that you, Commander?
1: You know who it is, all right.
7: He was a stowaway. I think we owe him a vote of gratitude.
1: Yeah?
7: Yeah. Turn your flash over on the girl.
1: Girl? Why, this is the girl who's supposed to be at the bottom of a bay in a casket.
5: Yes. It's because of O'Houlihan here that I'm alive.
1: O'Houlihan overheard the plot to dump her if the authorities showed up. He opened the casket and filled it with sacks of flour.
7: O'Houlihan, you're all right.
6: Commander, do you feel sick?
7: I've been patrolling these coasts for 10 years. O'Houlihan and I have had a lot of trouble in that time. He's a thief and a poacher and an old good bum. But saving this girl's life makes up for the lot of it.
5: I'm that important?
7: You bet. Miss Wright, you can give the United States government a line in this whole underground blackbirding setup. You can point out the various depots where they hid you out.
5: Yes, I can do that.
7: You do, and I don't think there's anything Major Lawrence won't do for you.
5: Anything?
7: Yeah. He spent 2 years and lost a lot of good men trying to round up these smugglers. You help him break up the ring, and he'll go all the way with you.
5: Oh, would he? Do you suppose...
1: What Miss Wright's trying to say, Commander, her country's in the hands of the enemy. Her relatives have been killed. She spent 2 years trying to get into the United States.
5: Oh, yes. Do you suppose Major Lawrence will let me in? Will he help me to do what's necessary?
7: Well, bet he will.
2: Where's the Major now?
7: In the captain's cabin. Still trying to break down the captain of the ship and that East Indian.
1: I won't talk?
7: We've got enough to hang a lot of them now. But we need definite evidence for the courts.
1: I should think if we sprung Miss Wright on him.
2: Hey, sure. They think she's at the bottom of the bay.
7: Come along. Listen to the door. I'll open it and you step in, Miss Wright.
5: But yes.
8: But I tell you, Major Lawrence, I do not know of any such girl as Judith Bright. If she is on board this craft...
5: And I am on board this craft, Mr. Abbott.
8: Miss Wright, where did you come from?
5: You ugly, wicked, unprincipled person. You took $1,000 from me and then you kidnapped me. And then you tried to drown me.
8: Oh, this is too bad. This is the end.
5: Major Lawrence, I can tell you every underground depot where these men kept me, from Alaska to Port Lancer. I would gladly help you.
9: But if you do that, Miss Wright, I think you've won the friendship of the United States government.
5: Oh, those are good words. That's what I've wanted you to say. More than anything, I wish to be friends with the great government of the United States.

And so Judith Wright ended her misguided flight from Norway to Fort Lancer, finally made her peace with this government, and was given shelter from the desperation and violence of her homeland. Now she is a citizen. A Coffin for the Lady is a Carlton E. Morse production, and another in the series of Adventures by Morse.

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5: You know, some marmalades get some of their tang from added flavoring. While Robertson's Golden Shred gets all of its tang from Seville oranges. What would you rather have for breakfast?
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1: 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Rosenquist.

0: If you meet an acquaintance and he tells you how fine you're looking these days, it's pleasant, but you're inclined to suspect him of paving the way for a loan of a 5 or a 10. However, if everyone you meet tells you the same thing, you may rest assured you are looking fine and no doubt about it.
1: That's true enough, Dr. Lindsley, but just what has that observation got to do with Rio Grande cracked gasoline?
0: More than you suspect, my young friend. If I were the only one declaring that Rio Grande cracked is the finest gasoline sold in the West, my personal friends would believe me, but others would be excused for not accepting the conviction of only one individual. But when those who know the most about gasoline, those who buy the most, the officials of every division of government, those of cities and counties, the state of California, and the federal government as well, hold the same conviction, then there is no excuse, no room for any doubt. You get my point?
1: Sure, Doctor, but I was just thinking, what about those motorists who seem content to use some other brand of gasoline? Would you say they were habit buyers?
0: Yes, Barry. For the most part, they fail to observe the distinction between the claims made for a gasoline and what that gasoline actually does in living up to those claims. In other words, facts. Friends, if you're not already done so, join the keen progressive motorists. Those who buy on facts. Those who know that Rio Grande cracked is first in public service and the most highly recommended and endorsed gasoline sold in the West. Turn in tomorrow at the red and white station of your Rio Grande dealer. Get police car performance with Rio Grande cracked gasoline. The story we are to hear tonight is taken from the experiences of a member of the Los Angeles Police Department, and we have therefore asked Chief James E. Davis to introduce our program. Chief Davis.
2: Good evening, ladies and gentlemen. In the fall of 1926, the World Conference on Narcotic Education authorized the observance of Narcotic Week from February 21st to 28th. The purpose of this educational week once each year is to better inform the public about the dangers of narcotic drugs, to promote the erection of hospitals for drug addicts by state and federal governments, and to develop uniformity of state and federal laws for the control of narcotics. Every good American citizen should aid in the fight against the narcotic evil, because it concerns the moral welfare of the country, as well as the public health. Illicit manufacture and sale of narcotics continues unabated in certain sections of the world. That means that America must make a stiff fight against the evil that spreads social pollution and crime. Tonight's story, a real storybook thriller, but like all Carr's cases, a true one, tells how a police officer risked his life to stop a dangerous gang from trafficking in drugs.
0: Our scene opens in the Southern Pacific Station in Los Angeles. An incoming train has just disgorged a mass of scrambling humanity. A lone figure detaches itself from the crowd and, carrying several pieces of luggage, climbs into a waiting taxicab. A few minutes later, the cab deposits its occupant at a small hotel a few blocks from the station.
3: Yes, sir. Nice outside room will cost you $250 a day, in advance.
4: Advance? With baggage?
3: Yes, sir. A rule of the hotel, sir.
4: I see. A case of hurried but unexpected exit, huh?
3: Something like that.
5: Yeah, here.
3: Show the gentleman to 219.
5: This way, sir.
4: Nice weather.
5: Is it?
4: Worked here long?
5: Nope.
4: You lived out here long?
5: Nope. This is number 2. Second door to the right, sir. Do you need anything, sir?
4: Huh? Oh, no, nothing, thanks. Here. That'll be all.
5: Thank you, sir. Pardon me, sir. You dropped something.
4: Where? Oh, yeah, I see. Must have pulled it out with my handkerchief.
5: Yes, sir.
4: You know what it is?
5: Looks like a bindle.
4: Yeah, that's right. Here's a fire spot for you. Just forget about it, will you?
5: Yes, sir. When that's gone, I know you can get another bindle, a good morphine.
4: I don't use it myself, but I might talk to you later.
5: Okay.
3: What kept you?
5: Steph.
3: I'll bet.
5: Seen Mac around tonight?
3: About an hour ago. Why?
5: Know where he is now?
3: Over at Maisie's place with Slim and Bill. I said, why?
5: Got a job for him.
3: Yeah?
5: Yeah.
3: Where?
5: 219.
3: User?
5: Nope. Mule. He sells dope.
3: Nuts.
5: Stick around, pal. You'll learn.
3: I know. You can spot him a mile.
5: Didn't miss on Slim and Bill and Matt now, did I?
3: So what?
5: So this new bird's a mule.
3: Says you.
5: Come on, loosen up. Call Maisie Stump and tell Mac to scram over here.
3: Boy, if this is a bum steer, you'd better blow.
5: It's on the up and up. I know.
3: Okay, what's her number?
5: I don't know. It's on the pad there.
3: This baby looks like he's got too much dough to be a mule.
5: Look, pal. Prince or pauper, when they sell dope, to me, they're mules.
3: Quiet. Say, Maisie, is Mac there? Sure. Hey, Mac. Little Willie's found another mule. Well, so he says. Okay. Yeah. Room 219. I'll be seeing you.
5: What'd he say?
3: He'll look into it.
5: Nice commission for Little Willie on this deal. Yeah, man.

0: Looking for somebody?
1: Yeah. How about coming in?
0: What for?
1: I'd like to talk to you for a minute.
0: Listen, Mug, I don't know you.
1: That's all right, pal. I got something you'll be interested in.
0: Okay, make it snappy.
1: Hey, you're a friendly guy.
0: Just cautious.
1: Yeah, I get it.
0: Well, what's on your mind?
1: I know what you want, see, and I think I can supply it.
0: Yeah? Who's been spilling around here?
1: Don't get sore, pal.
0: Well, listen, I don't know you, and I don't know what your racket is, but I ain't interested in small fry, see? Now, scram.
1: Now, wait a minute, pal. I ain't no small fry. I can furnish you with any amount of stuff you want.
0: Yeah?
1: Any amount.
0: By yourself?
1: Well, I got a couple of pounds what works with me.
0: Too many. Too much risk when there's a gang.
1: Yeah, we're all right, pal. Don't you worry about us.
0: How do I know?
1: Yeah, you want to meet the boys?
0: I don't know.
1: They're all right guys, see? I know. They can do you some good in this here town.
0: Say, what's this all about? Why the interest in me?
1: Well, you're in our racket, ain't you?
0: So what?
1: Maybe you can use some of our stuff. We don't do no retailing ourselves. And there ain't so many guys looking for big amounts around here, so I thought that...
0: Well, who said I was?
1: Look, I can tell a big shot when I see one. You ain't just a mule.
0: Maybe. Then what?
1: We got about $6,000 worth of junk planted where we can lay our hands on it, see? You come on over and meet the boys. And if they like you, well, we can make a deal.
0: Okay, let's go.

0: It's okay, Maisie. This here's a friend of mine.
1: Yeah? What's his name?
0: McAlley. Eddie McAlley.
1: Hi, Eddie.
2: Hello.
0: And this is Slim, the guy with the long-bladed shiv. And that's sitting over there is Bill.
2: How are you?
3: Hey, fella.
2: Hey, that's a mean-looking knife you got there, Slim.
3: Yeah. Nice blade on that knife. Good hard wallop meant to go clean through a guy.
2: You better watch yourself around this town. They'll jug you for carrying one like that.
3: Oh, yeah? The copper ain't been born that can pick mace, eh?
2: I've heard that one, too.
1: Well, what are you boys gonna have?
0: Yeah, what do you have, Eddie? Scotch. Beer for me, Macy.
1: Okay. Slim?
3: Rye. Straight.
4: Make mine scotch.
1: Okay. Make yourself at home, Eddie.
2: Thanks, I will.
0: Hey, Eddie's in the market for some junk, boys.
3: Yeah? How much?
2: That depends on how good it is.
4: It's the best.
2: Yeah? What is it?
3: We can produce it.
2: Hey, you're pretty good with that shiv.
3: Yeah. I never miss.
4: The way that knife hits that table reminds me of that bird in the candy store back in Memphis.
3: Yeah, right between the eyes. Remember?
4: Yeah, was his face red.
2: What did you say the junk was?
3: I didn't say.
2: Okay, forget it.
1: Here you are, boys. Say, you big gorilla, what's the idea of scarring my table up with that knife?
3: Close your face, see?
1: Don't get tough with me, big boy. I'll poison your rye.
3: Yeah? That stuff you sell don't have to be poisoned. It already is.
4: That's stellarless, Slim.
1: I ought to take a poke at you.
3: Yeah, and wouldn't you look good with this sticking in your ribs?
0: Cut out the clown and let's get down to business.
3: Take it easy. Take it easy, Mac. We got lots of time. Ain't we, Eddie?
2: Well, I don't know how much time you guys got, but I got from now on.
5: Every night for a week, the four men met in Maisie's apartment to discuss ways and means of getting together on the purchase of a quantity of drugs. Finally, apparently growing impatient at the delay, Eddie called for a showdown.
2: Now, look here, Slim. I've been hanging around here for a week now, and nothing's been done.
3: Well, what's your hurry?
2: My supply's running low. I got some good orders, and I'm not going to wait around another week to fill them. Either we make a deal or we forget the whole thing.
3: Okay, pal. Tomorrow night, we drive out to the plant. Get the stuff, and you can get started again.
2: How much you want for the lot?
3: $7,000.
2: Don't kid me.
3: Take it or leave it.
2: Okay, forget it.
6: Hey, wait a minute, Slim. We need the dough.
0: Yeah, we ain't had no jack since we pulled that filling station job.
6: Yeah, let's sell this junk, Slim, and then we can get going again.
3: Shut up, I tell you. What's the best you'll do, Eddie?
2: $5,000.
3: What?
0: Make it $6,500, Eddie.
2: Nope.
3: I'll tell you what I'll do, Eddie. I'll split the difference with you. Make it $6,000, and it's a deal.
2: Okay, it's a deal.
3: Now you're talking. You'll be here at 11 o'clock tomorrow night. We'll drive out and get the junk. You got a car, Eddie?
2: Why, yeah. I got the use of one.
0: Well, we better use yours then. Ours is too hot.
4: And how?
2: Well, it's a cinch the cops won't pick us up if we're in mine.
5: As Eddie entered Macy's apartment next night, he was puzzled at the signal the girl gave him to follow her into the kitchen.
2: Hello, boys.
3: Hi.
2: I'll see you in a minute. I want a drink.
3: What? Okay, Eddie.
2: Hey, what's the idea, Macy? I caught your nod when I came in.
1: You got a rod, Eddie?
2: Why, no. Why?
1: You're on the spot.
2: Yeah?
1: Now, listen. You get out of here just as soon as you can.
2: What for?
1: Because they're going to bump you off tonight and keep your $6,000 on the junk, too.
2: Are you kidding?
1: No, I'm not. I'm giving it to you straight. I overheard him planning it just before you came in.
2: See, what's the idea tipping me off? I thought you were gone for Mac.
1: Oh, I am. But you seem like a square shooter to me, Eddie. And I don't want to see you walk into this with your eyes shut.
2: I never started playing blind man's buff yet.
1: You got to scram, see?
2: Hey, wait a minute. How are they going to do it? Shoot me?
1: Nah, that'd make too much noise. Slim's going to slip that shiv under your ribs.
2: When?
1: When they get at you off at the beach.
2: Nice guys, huh? But I still don't get the idea you're tipping me off.
1: Well, I just hate to see you get a raw deal. That's all.
2: Okay. Leave it at that. Hey, I better be getting in there. They
1: might
2: get suspicious.
1: Yeah. Here's your drink.
2: Thanks, Macy, for everything.
1: Oh, that's okay, Eddie.
3: Well, took you a long time to get that drink.
2: Yeah, Macy had to go next door for ice.
3: Yeah? Yeah, we better get started.
2: Hey, wait a minute.
3: What's the matter?
2: I just thought of something. I had a date with my girl tonight, and I stood her up.
3: Well, why don't you call her up and square the beef?
2: Hey, that's a good idea. I better go do it now.
3: Hey, wait a minute. You can use Macy's phone.
2: Huh?
3: Can you, Macy?
1: Well... Sure. Go ahead, Eddie.
2: Okay.
0: Hey, you got any ice left, Macy?
1: Yeah?
0: Well, bring me a highball, will you?
1: Sure.
0: Me too.
1: Okay.
7: Hello. George Brown speaking.
2: Hello, Georgia, darling. How are you?
7: What?
2: Ah, don't be like that, honey.
7: Hey, are you crazy? Hey, what's the idea?
2: Now, listen, baby. I didn't mean to put you on the spot last night, but I was tied up on a deal. I couldn't get there.
7: Wait a minute. Hey, this you, Eddie?
2: Of course, dear.
7: Want me to ask yes or no questions?
2: Well, you know I do, darling. No, I'm not out with another girl. I'm over here at Maisie's apartment with the boys. Well, sure, they're here. Bill and Mac and Slim, just like I told you.
7: Are you on a spot?
2: Yeah, honey. Of course I love you.
8: Boy, has she got him going.
3: That's a dame for you. Get you under her thumb and then good night.
4: Tell her off, Eddie.
2: Shh. No, honey, I wasn't shushing you. I was just talking to Slim.
7: You want somebody to come over?
2: You bet I do, darling.
7: You want us to come in?
2: No. No, I'm not giving you the runaround. Now, listen, baby. We're going to drive out to the beach. I got a big deal on, and I can't see her tonight.
7: Want us to follow you?
2: Well, I told you I did, darling. Of course I love you.
7: Okay, stall around for a while. Give us a chance to get over there. We'll be tailing you.
2: Now, darling, you know it won't be long before I'll be seeing you every night.
7: About ready to knock him over?
2: Yes, dear.
3: Ah, tell her to button up her lip and let's get going.
2: Well, I got to get started, honey. I'll see you around.
7: Okay, a couple of boys are underway now.
2: Bye, baby.
4: Boy, has that dame got you in your clutches.
8: Blonde or brunette, Eddie?
2: Redhead.
3: Redhead? Ah, I can't stand him.
4: Yeah, but if that redhead waitress in Fresno ever gets her hands on you, you'll burn.
3: Yeah, well, I'll knock the rest of her teeth out if she ever squawks on me again, see?
2: You know something, Slim? That's what I like about you. You're always so gentle and kind.
3: Yeah?
2: Yeah. See you later, Maisie.
8: Where's your car, Eddie?
2: In front.
8: I guess we better use it, don't you?
2: Sure.
3: You got the jack with you, Eddie?
2: Yeah, why?
3: I just thought it'd be a good idea.
4: Say, Eddie, I ain't never seen you toting a rod. Ain't you got one?
2: Oh, what did I be doing with a rod in my racket?
3: Mighty handy sometimes.
2: Yeah? Well, it's bad enough to be picked up with a pocket full of junk, let alone a rod on you, too.
3: You ain't figuring on getting picked up, are you?
2: Well, you never can tell when I'll tie into a flock of cops.
3: Well, don't do it when you're around me, see?
2: Why not?
3: I hate cops. I'd like to stick this frog sticker into a cop right now.
2: Hey, look. Would you mind not waving that thing in my direction? It might slip.
3: Huh? Don't you worry about that. This is one knife that don't slip, unless I'm the guy that slips it.
2: Hey, you want to ride in front of me, Slim?
3: No. I think I'll ride in back with Bill.
2: It's going to be a little hard to talk to you back there.
3: Why, what's on your mind?
2: Oh, nothing particular. Thought we might talk over another deer.
3: That's okay. I'll ride back here.
2: Just as you say.
8: I'll ride up in front with you, Eddie.
2: Okay, let's get started. Which way, Slim?
3: Go straight out to Figueroa. And cut over toward Huntington Beach. I'll tell you when to stop.
2: Okay.

0: Stop right by that signboard on the right down there, Eddie.
1: Hey, you haven't got the stuff way out here, have you?
0: Well, not exactly. We just want to talk a while.
1: Okay.
0: Now, let's get out and stretch our legs.
1: Hey, what time is it?
0: About 2 o'clock. Why?
1: I just remembered an appointment I had with the guy.
0: Yeah, well, it's too late now.
1: Yeah, I guess so.
2: Say, Eddie, I understand you used to be a pretty big shot in this here racket. Hey, what happened?
1: Oh, nothing. I just had to change my field of operations, that's all.
0: What do you mean by that?
1: I used to get my stuff from a guy in New York. But my friend got knocked off back there. Got a tenner in the big house, and I had to find another supply.
0: Where?
1: Mexico City.
0: Mex?
1: Nah, Jap and German.
0: Well, how do you get it up here?
1: Send a guy down after it.
2: Pretty risky business, ain't it?
1: Ah, not so much.
3: How much you get at one time, Eddie?
1: Anywhere from 100 to 200 grand.
0: 100 grand?
1: Sure, why not?
0: Well, say, listen. How do you identify the boy you send down there?
1: Ah, that's a cinch. I write my agent down there, see? Then I tear the letter in half. I send half of it with a check to the agent in Mexico City and give the rest of it to the bird I'm sending down. When he gets there, they compare him, and that's all there is to it.
0: $100,000 worth of junk.
2: As simple as all that, huh?
3: Ain't you never lost none that way?
1: Nope. One of the boys got hijacked one time, but I had him insured.
0: Insured? Mm. Say, you think of everything, don't you, Eddie?
1: I try to.
0: Now, what do you think of giving us a try at running some of that stuff for you?
1: You guys? Why, you ain't got what it takes. It takes a lot of nerve to run 100 grand worth of junk into this country.
0: Yeah, well, what makes you think we ain't got nerve?
1: Well, I haven't seen any evidence of it.
0: Now, listen, Eddie, we're a tough mob, see? We don't take nothing off of nobody.
1: I heard you mention that before, Slim. But I never seen you do anything to prove it.
0: Now. Will you just stick around?
3: Tell him about that filling station job, Slim.
0: Yeah, that's a good idea. Now, look, Eddie. We decides to hold up this filling station, see? We had it all doped out. One of the boys makes a crack about using rods on the job, but I was for using me shiv, see? Well, we goes into this joint out on Wilshire there, and I walks in just like I was going to buy something. I walks up to this bird just like this. Then I stuck this point into his ribs, just like this.
1: Hey.
3: What's the matter, Eddie? You nervous?
1: No, but...
0: You didn't think I was going to slip this into your ribs, did you, Eddie?
1: Well, I don't...
2: What do you think, Eddie? Don't that take knife?
1: I don't see it. It's easy to stick up a bird with a knife when he's unarmed. Any hoodlum can do that.
0: Yeah? Well, you don't carry no rod either, do you, Eddie?
1: Hey, what's that got to do with it?
0: Nothing. I was just wondering.
2: How's about it, Eddie? Can we run that bunch of junk for you?
1: Well, I don't know, Mac. After all, I only known you birds a week. I don't know nothing about you. What you done, where you work, nothing like that.
2: Hey, Slim, tell him about that old bird in the grocery store out on Sunset.
0: That guy? Boy, will I ever forget that old buzzard. We walks into this market, see, and we says to the old man, this is a hold-up, Santa Claus. Grab air.
2: Get that register, Bill.
3: Okay, Mac.
4: Look here, you fellows. I'm an old man. I need my money. You can't get away with this.
0: Is that so? Well, here's a present for you, Grandpop. Something to remember us. Bye.
3: Kick him in the face, Slim.
0: Yeah, it's a good idea. Come on, hurry up. Let's blow. Get that jack, Bill. Well, that taught that boy the lesson, see? The next time we calls on him, he won't give us no back talk.
2: Yeah, didn't that take noise, Eddie?
1: I don't think so. Anybody can beat and kick an old man. You won't get by with that stuff running junk from me.
0: Yeah? Well, what's the use arguing about it? Now, look, Eddie. You let us take your car and go get the junk from the plant. We'll be back in an hour, maybe an hour and a half.
1: Okay, the keys are in it. I'll wait for you over there in that little shed where the interurban car stops.
0: Okay.
2: Well, what do you think, Slim?
0: We can talk him into it, all right.
3: We're going to bump him tonight?
0: Nah. We can take him for 100 grand in morphine if we can get him to let us run a shipment.
2: I get it. He's worth more to us alive than he is dead, huh?
0: Gee, you're quick, you sap. Of course he is. This way, we only get 6 grand. We can get him to let us run the stuff for him. We can hijack a whole shipment of the stuff and be sitting pretty.
3: What if he squawks?
0: I've still got my shiv, ain't I?
2: Yeah, that's right.
0: Nuts.
2: Well, what's the matter?
0: I just remembered. Tony said he was going to Tijuana today. He won't be back till Monday.
3: Oh, boy, that is a spot, ain't it?
2: Oh, what are you going to tell Eddie?
0: I'm going to tell him the truth. We can get the stuff Monday night or maybe Sunday if Tony gets back in time.
2: Well, wait a minute. Hey, I got an idea.
0: Yeah? Well, if you have, it's a voice time.
3: Come
0: what
3: on,
0: is it?
3: Spill it. Come on.
2: Oh, wait a minute. Now, look. Eddie thinks we ain't got no knife, see?
0: Yeah, we know that.
2: Okay. Let's make a date to take him with us tomorrow night when we knock over that gambler joint down on 7th.
0: Well, for once, Mac, you have got an idea. We'll do it. Let's go back and pick him up. He's liable to be getting impatient back there.
5: Early the next morning, in response to a telephone call from Captain Chitwood of the narcotic detail, Captain J.S. McCaleb reports to his office in the robbery detail of the police department.
6: Oh, hello, Chitwood. What's on your mind?
7: I want you to spring a little trap for me.
6: Swell. Where and when?
7: Tonight at 11 o'clock at 7th in Los Angeles.
6: Oh, what's up?
7: I've had a line for about a week on three of the toughest thugs I've ever heard about. They're the sort who go about knocking women's teeth out, kicking old men in the face, and sticking knives into people's ribs.
6: Nice.

0: thugs I've ever heard about. They're the sort who go about knocking women's teeth out, kicking old men in the face, and sticking knives into people's ribs.
1: Nice boys.
0: Yeah, the cream of society. Criminal society.
1: What's on tap now?
0: Well, they're planning a holdup of a 7th Street club tonight at 11. They happen to know that there'll be considerable money there, and they plan to knock it over.
1: Now, where do you come in?
0: Oh, I'm going along as interested spectator.
1: Can't you wrangle me an invitation?
0: By all means, come. And bring your boys with you.
1: Are these monkeys armed?
0: Yeah, to the teeth. And look out for the tallest member of the mob, the one they call Slim. He's got a knife a foot long. And nothing would give him more pleasure than to cut your head off and throw it in your face.
1: Okay, Captain. We'll be there with bracelets on. Say, where are these monkeys meeting?
0: Pershing Square.
1: Oh, yeah?
0: Quiet. Now, you stake out across the street. I'll get them to drive downhill and turn left on 7th. You better have some men staked out in the club, too, but wait till they get in there before you take them.
1: Have them throw lead all over the place?
0: No, I don't think they will. I don't think they have nerve enough to do
1: that. Just the same, I don't think we ought to take any chances.
0: Okay, it's up to you. From here on out, it's your problem, child.
1: Don't you happen to hear about these boys?
0: I got a tip that they were going to deliver $6,000 worth of morphine.
1: What?
0: Sure.
1: Well, why don't you narcotic boys take the crooks?
0: Well, they'll get longer sentences if you pick them up for attempted robbery with firearms. And they'll be out of the dope racket anyway.
1: Yes. You're right about that.
0: Well, I'll be shoving off. You'll take care of my friends, will you?
1: And how?
2: Through the long day, McCaleb and his officers laid their plans for the capture of the gunman, carefully going over every inch of the scene of the proposed holdup. The officers settled down to wait for the 0 hour. In the apartment of Maisie, the thug trio lays plans.
3: I tell you, Mac, me woman's intuition tells me not to take Eddie along tonight.
4: But that's the whole idea, to show him we got knife enough to handle that junk job for him.
3: Yeah, I know. But just the same, I don't trust that guy.
5: Eddie's all right.
4: Hey, what's eating you, Slim? This was your idea in the first place. We was going to bump him off, and then you changed your mind. You wanted to take him along on this here job tonight, and now you don't. Hey, will you make up your mind?
3: I have made up my mind. He ain't going.
4: What are you going to do? Leave him standing down there in the fog and pushing square?
3: Don't make no difference to me where he stands. I tell you, he ain't going with us.
5: And we better be flagging it down ourselves.
3: There ain't no rush. The parties I had in mind ain't going to be there before 11 o'clock anyway. We got lots of time. Okay, you two. Take it easy. We just walks up to the door and we walks in, see? And we tell these boys it's a stick-up. Bill, you get the stuff the cashier's got.
6: Yeah.
3: I'll take the manager of the joint. And Mac, you get the customers.
6: Okay.
3: You ready?
6: Yeah, let's go.
3: You guys got your rods?
6: Yeah. I got mine. Where's yours?
3: I don't need no rod. I got me shiv.
7: Oh, I get it. If we're picked, you ain't got no rod, and we take the rap. Why, you dirty double-crossing?
4: Take it easy, Bill. He ain't getting away with nothing, see?
3: Shut up, you two. Unless you want to get this knife in your ribs. I'm engineering this job. We'll do it my way. Now, shut up, I tell you. Now, here's the first door. There's a little hall and then the main door. Come on, get going.
1: Okay, boys, stay right where you are and keep your hands in the air. And I mean, keep them there. Get them, boys.
7: Poppers, I know it. You're squealing rat, fucker, I tell you.
1: No, you won't. Get the bracelets on them, boys. Go, switch on the lights. Boy, look at that. As sweet a bunch of thugs as ever packed a rod.
7: Oh, yeah, well, I still got me shift, see.
2: Next morning, the turnkey at Central Jail unlocked the heavy iron door to admit a visitor.
8: Right in here.
9: Thanks, Joe.
3: Eddie, what are you doing here?
9: Just looking the place over, Slim. Are they treating you right?
3: Hey, wait a minute. I get it now. You're a copper, ain't you?
9: Sorta.
4: What do you mean, sorta?
1: Yeah, what do you mean, sorta?
9: Well, permit me to introduce myself, gentlemen. I'm Eddie Chitwood, the present head of the narcotics squad of the police department.
3: Why, you dirty sneaking copper?
9: Take it easy, Slim. Take it easy. You haven't got your shiv now, you know.
3: Yeah.
9: I have, see? I'm keeping it as a souvenir. You'll never know how close I came to killing you that night out on the beach when you were showing me how you robbed that defenseless filling station man. You remember?
3: Yeah.
9: Oh, Joe.
8: Yeah, Captain?
9: Take good care of these boys, Joe. They're friends of mine.
8: Friends, Captain?
9: Yeah. And if they get tough, kick them in the face. They like it. It's their favorite indoor sport.

0: 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Tens of thousands of motorists who likewise demand the best get just that and pay less in the long, smooth, powerful run. 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
1: The three men, Slim, Mac, and Bill, were brought to trial and given long sentences in prison for attempting robbery with firearms, carrying concealed weapons, and every charge that could legitimately be brought against them. The narcotic charge could not be pressed, inasmuch as the actual sale was never consummated. But the work that Captain Chitwood did carried much weight with the jury in determining the guilt of the three men.
0: Thank you, Chief Davis.

Los Angeles Police calling all cars, attention all cars, cancellation of broadcast 226. The officer in this case was aided by the robbery squad, and suspects are now in custody. That's all. Rosenquist.

0: This is your narrator, Frederick Lindsley, bidding you good night for Rio Grande.
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0: Broadway's my beat. From Times Square to Columbus Circle, the gaudiest, the most violent, the lonesomest mile in the world. It's not a street, it's a merry-go-round. Well, you can't tell whether that man in front of you is thinking about a milkshake or murder. Well, that's the street I'm walking. It's around 4 on a Saturday afternoon when I get to Times Square. I'm standing by the police information center there, thinking how cute the pretty kids, all dolled up and out with their boyfriends. I'm talking to the cop on duty when...
1: Excuse me, officer.
2: Just a second,
0: ma'am. A nervous young doll, looks like from the Three-Eye League, a cinch, she's from out of town, comes up to the duty sergeant.
2: What can I do for you?
1: Well, I know this is going to sound silly, but my husband...
2: Yes?
1: Well, he... I don't know what's happened to him.
2: You mean he's lost?
1: Well, I hope so.
2: Huh?
1: That is, I'd rather he was lost than run over or...
2: Take it, Danny.
0: Detective Clover, ma'am. Broadway squad. Maybe I can help you.
1: Well, I hate to bother you, and I know it's probably all a mistake, but...
0: Yeah?
1: Well, Andy, that's my husband.
0: Uh-huh.
1: He left the hotel just before dinner time, about noon it was, and he said he'd be right back. But now it's after 4, and
0: hotel.
1: He's not... Yes, the Astor right across the street over there. And he's never done anything like this before. And it's our first trip to New York, so I'm scared, maybe. Oh, I know he's probably all right.
0: Well, what's his name?
1: Andrew Jenkins. He had his billfold with him with his name in it, so if
0: Well, that's a help, man.
1: And all our money in it, too.
0: Hey, Sergeant.
2: Yeah?
0: Hey, call the precinct. Tell them to check the hospital. Man named Andrew Jenkins.
1: Jenkins.
0: Andrew Jenkins, age...
1: 27.
0: You got that?
2: Right, Daddy. Hello? Connor had it at the information center. Line up.
0: Come on inside and sit down, Mr. Jenkins.
1: Oh, thank you. I'm really embarrassed to come here with this story, but I...
0: Oh, that's perfectly okay. It happens all the time.
1: And they always show up after, don't they?
0: Sure. Say, where was your husband going when he left you around noon?
1: Well, I don't know exactly. That's the trouble.
0: Well, didn't he say anything that would give you an idea?
1: Well, he just said he was going out on a mysterious errand.
0: Huh?
1: But that was just to tease me. You see, today is our wedding anniversary, and... But I'm sure he was just going out to get me a surprise present.
0: Yeah, sure. Any word, Jen?
2: They're checking.
0: How long you been in town, Mr. Jenkins?
1: Oh, we got here yesterday afternoon.
0: Yeah, any friends, relatives in town?
1: No.
0: I mean, no place you can think of where he might have gone.
1: No.
2: Okay, thanks. Yeah, you do that. Nobody by that name has been received at 3:00, Danny.
0: Mm.
1: Oh, can't you help me?
0: Look, lady... The best thing for you to do is to go back to your...
1: No, please, don't tell me to go back to my hotel room. I've been sitting there all alone for more than 4 hours.
0: Yeah. Hey, Sergeant, call the Astor. Any messages for Mrs. Jenkins, you pick them up. I'm going to take a walkie.
1: Walkie?
0: Yeah, sure. Come on. A little outdoors is very helpful. Oh, it's maybe not so good as the outdoors in... Omaha or Idaho or one of them states like where you come from.
1: We're from Indiana.
0: Well, that's just as I figured. And you get to town yesterday.
1: Yes.
0: Now, what's the first thing you do?
1: The first thing? We checked in at the hotel.
0: Uh-huh. No phone calls to anybody?
1: No.
0: Well, then what did you do?
1: Well, we went out to have a look at Broadway, just a couple of hits.
0: Uh-huh.
3: No waiting for seats, seating on all floors immediately. No waiting for seats anywhere in the house.
0: Well, which way did you walk?
1: Well, from the hotel, just where we're walking now.
0: Good. Now, you make like I'm your husband, and you try to remember everything you said to each other. You know, what you looked at, the stores, the people, the movie houses, everything like that.
1: Yes, but...
0: Yeah, now, he went out to buy you a present, didn't he?
1: Yes.
0: He's never been in town before. The only stores he sees are these stores along here. Well, which one did he go to? That's what we want to know. So thank you.
1: Well, we didn't want to go to a movie, not the first night in town.
0: Yeah, so?
1: And then, well, I remember this nut store. Andy said, he didn't like the smell of nuts roasting.
0: Yeah, well, that's two of us.
1: And there, we stopped in and looked at this window at the little turtle.
0: Turtles?
1: Yes.
0: 10 cents a turtle. Write your name on it and send it home. Hey, would he have come back here to buy you a turtle?
1: No.
4: Now think, Mrs. Jenkins.
1: Yes.
4: Wasn't there something you told your husband you wanted? Something that gave him the idea he should sneak out and buy it?
1: I can't think, Lieutenant. I can't think of anything except where is Andy.
4: Yeah, but you've got to think.
1: I know. I'm sorry. No, I'm sorry. It's no good, Lieutenant. Everything I see reminds me of him. Yesterday, I remember how we stopped and looked at this window, all the jewelry they were auctioning off. Lieutenant, what's happened to him? Why can't you do something?
4: Did you look at anything particular in this window?
1: Well, what difference does it make? It... Wait, yes, there was something, an old-fashioned gold watch.
4: Is it still there?
1: Hmm?
4: Now, do you see it anywhere in the window?
1: No, it's gone.
4: Come on, let's go in.
5: All right, 650 once. We'll make it 675. Another 2 bits for the selling and pen and pencil set. Do I hear 675? Going twice at 650. This is 18 karat gold watch, ladies and gentlemen. Guaranteed a lifetime of distinguished use. Do I hear? Sold for 650.
6: Hi, Eddie.
5: How's it, Lieutenant?
6: Hey, could I speak to you a minute?
5: Be right down.
4: Now, don't worry, miss. We'll find out if he's been in here.
1: I hope so.
6: Anything mentioned?
4: Well, it could be. Hey, tell your boy to take over a minute, will you? I want to talk to you.
6: Anything for you, sweetheart. Arnie, take it. Okay, Danny, follow me. What do you want I should be on the lookout for this time, sweetheart? A hot ferry boat?
4: No, it's nothing like that, Eddie. Hey, meet Mrs. Jenkins.
6: Oh, a pleasure.
4: We're trying to get a line on a young guy who would have come in here about noon today, Eddie. Describe him, will you, Mr. Jenkins?
1: Well, he's about your height, only heavier, bigger.
4: He'd make him about 27, Eddie, from Indiana.
6: Oh, Indiana.
4: Yeah.
1: Yes, he has brown hair, straight, and hazel eyes.
4: Hazel? You had an old-fashioned gold watch in your window yesterday, Eddie. It's not there now. Well, maybe he came...
6: I make him.
4: Huh?
6: Not that. Sure. I make him now. A light gray suit and a green hat.
1: Yes, that's it.
6: It's a screwy thing, Danny.
4: What?
6: This guy, your husband, lady?
1: Yes, do you know where he is?
6: He come in around noon and he asks about that watch. And just 2 minutes before, a couple of guys are in asking about the same watch. 2 minutes. Less.
4: Yeah, so what?
6: Sure. I got him tapped. Indiana. Nice looking young guy.
4: Oh, the watch.
6: Yeah. So, both these parties want I should knock the watch down. A real coincidence. So?
4: So?
6: So I knock it down. They're bidding against each other. They both want it real bad. Your husband? A stubborn character, lady.
1: Yes, well, if he wants something...
6: They bid this watch up.
4: Yeah.
6: I get $62 for it. It's white. I got news for you. It's white, maybe 25, the outside.
4: Huh? How come?
6: Beats me, sweetheart. The bidding's up higher than a cat's bed.
4: Yeah, but who got it?
6: The young guy. Your husband, lady. He got it. Takes it away from me with a grin. If it had been any bigger, his face would have split. He goes out. The other two guys, the guys who's bidding against him, they go out too. Looking pretty sore at each other. They didn't have any more ready cash with them.
1: Then where did he go? Which way did he go?
6: Which way?
4: Yeah.
6: Who looks? I seen the three of them standing out on the sidewalk for a few seconds. All the time I'm trying to figure what's with this watch, they should get so grabby for it. Then all three of them head up Broadway together.
1: Together?
6: The young guy, your husband, lady, in the middle.
1: But I don't understand. Why should
4: he... Is all this around noon, Eddie?
6: Give or take 20 minutes.
1: But I know he doesn't know anybody in New York.
4: The watch, Eddie. Where'd it come from?
6: Routine, sweetheart. In a consignment from one of the upstate pawnbrokers. You want... I should look it up, maybe?
4: You tell me. Was there nothing special?
6: You mean, was it hot?
4: Uh-huh.
6: I give you my word,
1: but
6: Andy.
1: Why should Andy go with these men... Those men, maybe they killed him or kidnapped him.
4: Oh, wait a minute, wait a minute. Hold on. Now count to 10.
1: But you don't do anything. Where is he?
4: Oh, look, I'll tell you how it was. He came in here to buy you this watch for your anniversary, right? Yes, he's feeling good because he got it, right? Now, like Eddie said, he's grinning. He goes out on the street. Probably he says to these other two, come on. Come on, he says to them, I'll stand your drink. I'd celebrate. It's his anniversary, too, remember?
6: A very reasonable story.
1: Yes.
4: Yeah, but 6'2 and even, he's standing in a saloon right now having a friendly dram with his two new friends.
1: But then why didn't he at least call me?
4: Well, that's a question to ask him when he shows up. But don't let it louse up your holiday to New York.
6: Sure, and don't stay sore at him, lady. Remember, he bought it for you.
4: Come on. I'll walk you back to your hotel.
1: I just hope that you're right. But I'm scared. I'm all alone. I'm frightened.

0: Any phone messages from Mrs. Jenkins? Room 1526, please. No, nothing.
1: Oh, now just don't get rattled, Mrs. Jenkins. Look, just get used to the idea he's got this one wild oat he wants to stick in the ground, okay?
0: Well, you let me know if you hear anything, won't you, Lieutenant? If there's any restore.
1: Yeah, I'll call you before six, and that's a promise.
0: Well, thank you, Lieutenant. Are you leaving now?
1: Just over to get a cigar, Mrs. Jenkins, but, yeah, then I gotta get back to the station house. Don't worry, I'll call you.
0: All right. Goodbye.
1: And just for now.
2: Lieutenant Clover, who's the lady I see you with?
1: Hiya, lover. A couple of perfectos. If you can stop buffing your nails long enough.
2: What'd you do to her? She don't look happy.
1: Well, you can take warning, Sally. She had a husband, but she let him get away. Hey, let me use your phone to check in, will you?
2: It's all yours.
1: This is Clover, baby. Hand me the precinct. What do you know for sure, Sally?
2: The most exciting thing that's happened around here all day is I got a run in my stocking. Like a cemetery.
1: Yeah.
2: I take my ossified oath. Nobody's even come around to try to get two on the aisle for Kiss Me Kate.
1: Hiya, Sergeant. Lieutenant Clover.
2: Oh, business must be tough. Did you see the fight at the garden last night, Danny?
1: Hold it a second, lover. Homicide? Where'd you say, Sergeant?
2: Get the bloodhound.
1: Yeah. Yeah. Okay, I'll get right over.
2: Did I hear you say homicide, Danny?
1: Some guy got the business in a hotel basement on 45th Street.
2: Anybody we know?
1: Well, if we don't, it's too late for an introduction.
3: Hello, Danny. You got here quick enough.
1: Hi, said Doc. Hi, Tom.
4: Good to see you, Danny. Hey, you guys got all the pictures you need. I want to lug this body out of here.
5: Don't bust your buttons, Junior.
1: Hey, is this the fella?
4: Yeah, stabbed, Danny. Very sharp knife, a stiletto probably. At least 8 inches long. Very neat, professional job.
1: Not much blood.
4: Oh, very little, eh? You just left him here, leaning back against the wall.
1: Who found him, Tom? Porter?
4: Yeah, that's right.
1: How long ago was he stabbed, Doc?
3: An hour at the outside, Denny.
1: Yeah. Yeah, he's still a little warm. Hey, Doc.
3: What is it?
1: I know this guy.
3: Yeah?
1: Yeah, you remember about 10, 11 years ago, the bank messenger who was robbed right here in the district? Right here on 46th Street it was, remember?
3: Yeah, sure.
1: And we got the two guys who did it but never found the money. This is one of them, wait a minute. Schultz or Schwartz or something,
3: Chance was his name. Crouch Chance.
1: That's it, Chance. How about that? He gets it right back here on 45th. Hey, what was with his sidekick, the other guy? Druckmann, wasn't it?
3: You remember. It took you fellows a week to pick them both up. They were sent up the river and Druckmann died in the pen a couple of years ago.
1: That's right. And this baby must have just gotten out, paroled. Am I right?
3: You're right.
4: All adds up, Danny.
1: What do you got on him so far, Tom?
4: Well, a clerk said that he and two other men checked in here earlier today, room 503. I've been waiting for you.
1: Well, what are we waiting for? Let's go.
4: These pass keys. Here, this is the one.
1: What do we got here? Hey, cut those ropes off, will you, Tom?
4: All right.
1: Get him some water, Tom.
6: Oh, wait till I get my hands on those.
1: Just talk fast, mister. Who gave it a chance, you or your pal?
6: Chance? Gave what? I don't know what you're talking about. Let me get to a phone.
4: Yeah, drink this water.
1: You'll get to a phone when I'm good and ready to let you. What's your name?
6: Just a minute.
1: No, just a minute, Jack. You listen to me.
6: Listen to me if you're a cop. I was practically kidnapped, drugged, tied up, and gagged, and I had a gold watch stolen from me. So don't you get tough with me. I'm going to make a phone call to my wife or else.
1: Say, is your name by any chance Jerkins from Iowa?
6: Jenkins from Indiana.
1: Well, how do you do? You go right ahead and make the phone call, Mr. Jenkins.
7: Coffee make you feel any better, Jenkins?
6: Well, this is more like it.
7: Yeah, good. Now, look, I'd like to let you get upstairs and see your wife as quick as possible. I know you want to go, but first...
6: What happened?
7: Yeah.
6: You want to know, huh?
7: Mm-hmm.
6: Well, I'm not too sure myself. I know I bid against those two men for the watch that Grace had said she liked.
7: Yeah.
6: And after, on the street, they suggested they buy me a drink.
7: Yeah, well, then what happened?
6: Well, we went to a bar up the street, and they started to get tough. Oh, shucks, I'd have given them the watch for what I paid for it if I knew they wanted it that bad, but they got tough with me, and I don't like that.
7: That I learned.
6: So when I said no, I guess then's when they doped one of my drinks. Next thing I know, I'm in that hotel room all tied up like you saw me.
7: Now think. Did you hear them talk at all?
6: Talk?
7: Yeah.
6: Yes, they talked. The younger one, he was laughing at something the older man said.
7: Uh-huh.
6: Something about how it had been right under their noses all along.
7: The younger one?
6: Yes, and I remember his name, too. The older man called him, Druckmann.
7: Druckmann?
6: What?
7: Never mind. Go on. What else did they say?
6: Well, then there was something about some gold or something. I think they were figuring on getting some money or some gold or something that had been hidden. It had something to do with the watch.
7: Words. Remember their words.
6: This gold they were looking for, somebody had scratched where the hiding place was on the inside cover of the watch.
7: Huh. Well, now, once they knew where that was, why didn't they take off right away?
6: Well, they said they couldn't right away. They said they had to wait for some reason.
7: Yeah. Yeah, but what they said, the words, what was the reason?
6: I just remember the young guy laughing and saying something about gold and golden. It was ironical, he said, about the gold and the golden.
7: What was ironical?
6: I don't know, Lieutenant. I was still pretty dopey, I guess. Hey, what was this gold, do you know?
7: Yeah, it was the haul on a robbery. $40,000 worth of gold certificates. That's hidden somewhere. Somewhere near here, I'm sure. If only...
6: Anyway, they left me my money.
7: Here. Yeah, I got the checks. Give it.
6: Oh, well, okay, thanks. Thing that gets me sore, though, is today's my wedding anniversary, and Grace wanted that watch.
7: Yeah, I got to get along. Hey, you better get upstairs to your wife. Here, let's cut through the lobby. I'll look at the elevators.
6: Yeah, I guess I better. I phoned her I was all right, but I didn't mention all this. She worries. If only...
7: Yeah?
6: Well, it's just that I want that watch back.
7: If all I had to worry about was a watch...
6: Grace said she liked it.
7: Yeah. Hey, your elevators are over there.
6: I know. I want to get some cigarettes first.
7: Oh.
8: So, Lieutenant? Yes?
6: Two packs, please.
8: I hear it was the guy who pulled that robbery back in 38.
7: That's right, Sally.
6: Thanks.
8: You're welcome. Who killed him, Danny?
7: Well, there were these two guys, lover, and looks like one of them didn't want to go splits on the loot.
8: Greedy man.
7: Yeah.
8: Who was he?
7: From what Jenkins here says, it sounds like it must have been Druckmann's son.
8: Druckmann? Who's he?
7: Oh, Shantz's original partner on the stick-up. Oh, by the way, meet Andrew Jenkins. This is Sally.
8: How do you do?
6: How do you do?
8: Excuse me. Hotel Astor Smoke Shop, good evening. For tonight? Two tickets? Well, I'll see.
6: A cigarette, Lieutenant?
7: No, I never use them, thanks.
8: Oh, yes, indeed. Yes, sir. Well, if you'll just stop by on your way out, I'm sure I'll be able to arrange it for you.
7: You sure gave him the brush.
8: Mm, big spenders. He wanted free tickets to the New Yorker Theater tonight.
7: Free?
8: Mm-hmm.
7: The New Yorker? Hey, there's no New Yorker Theater anymore, is there?
8: Oh, I know. It's one of those radio theaters now. I can't start trying to remember the new names they give those theaters. To me, the New Yorker is still the New Yorker. The Hammerstein is still the Hammerstein, and the Golden will always be the Golden, and the...
7: Sally.
8: What?
7: The Golden. That's on 45th Street. So is that stick-up.
8: So what?
7: You remember, kid?
6: Yeah. The Golden. Gold in the Golden.
7: No wonder they couldn't go right away. No wonder they had to wait. Today's a matinee day. The theater was full. Oh, what time is it?
6: Not quite 5:30.
8: Hey, what's with you two guys anyway?
7: The matinee crowd will just about be out. Now, you wait in your room, Jenkins, and I'll say... Hey, where do you think you're going?
6: With you, Lieutenant. I'm going to get my watch.
7: But I told
6: you... Let's go. We haven't got all day.
7: Now, listen, kid. I'm letting you stick around, but don't go getting any ideas you're going to be a hero.
6: Don't worry, Lieutenant.
9: Going, mister?
7: Is that you, Rosie? Danny Clover.
9: Oh, it's you, Lieutenant.
7: Yeah.
9: For a minute there, I thought maybe you were...
7: Hey, you've been on the stage door all afternoon, Rosie.
9: All afternoon, Lieutenant? You think I'm crazy? Stay on the job all the time? No, sir. When the curtain goes up, I'm downstairs taking the little off of those stagehands at gin.
10: How about when the curtain comes down again?
9: Oh, then I'm right back here on the job, Lieutenant. $6 richer.
10: You see anybody you didn't recognize around here? I mean, anybody had no business being here.
9: Hmm?
10: Yeah, well, where'd he go?
9: Well, he stood around for a while, and till finally his girl come out, and then they went...
10: Ah, Rosie, cut the routine. I'm serious. You see anybody around here who didn't belong?
9: Yes, I did, Lieutenant. Yeah. Matter of fact, first I saw you, I thought it was this guy come back again. There was a young fella by here maybe 15 minutes ago, just when the house was letting out. Tried to slip by me on the stairs down to the cellar.
10: Cellar?
9: Sure. There's a basement here in the Golden. Runs right under the whole orchestra.
10: Listen, I think this guy has slipped by in the last 15 minutes.
9: No. Wait a minute. I had to answer the phone in the office a couple of minutes ago. He could have sneaked down.
10: Why, he must still be down there. How many ways to get in the cellar, Rosie?
9: One door back here under the stage. Another door up front in the downstairs lounge, but it's locked. But why should anyone want to get down there? There's nothing but steam pipes, furnace, and all things like that.
10: Show me where the door is under the stage, Rosie. And quick. Is this it?
9: Yeah. But here, let me open the door.
10: Close it! Never open a door with a big light on back of you.
9: Yes.
10: You might as well send the guy in there a special delivery telegram. Yeah,
9: but who...
10: Never mind. Turn the light off, Jenkins. Get back there by the stairs. You too, Rosie.
6: But listen, Lieutenant,
10: you save it. The light. Turn it out, Rosie. Thanks.
9: But we can't see...
10: Yes, you're catching on now. And neither can he. Getting nervous in the dark, Buster? That's four. How many you got left? That makes six.
9: No, you don't. All right, come back.
6: Lieutenant, what happened? Are you okay?
10: I should have remembered he had a knife. He'd used one already today. Hey, where's the light, Rosie? Come on, get up, you punk. You're not hurt, Brad.
9: Did he hurt you, Lieutenant?
10: Not a chance, Rosie.
9: What'd he do? Oh, stole that gold watch off of somebody, huh?
10: Yeah, that's right. Stole this gold watch off of this one here. Hey, look. Look, have a look, Jenkins.
6: Huh?
10: Now, see? Scratched on the inside cover.
6: Back of steam pipes... North side of Golden.
10: Yeah.
11: Hey, what are you doing?
10: Just getting a peek at your wallet, Junior. Oh, I'll take charge of this 40 grand, too. Yeah. Yeah, it's like we thought. My name is Druckmann.
11: So what?
10: It was your old man that died in Stir.
11: It's no secret.
10: I get it now. Before we picked him up for that stick-up, your old man hid the dough... And scratched where he hid it inside the watch, but he wouldn't tell Schanz, right? They wouldn't trust him.
11: You're telling it.
10: He wanted to wait till they were both out of Stir. Then your old man dies, and the prison sends the watch they've been holding to your family. And you're such a bright boy, you pawn the watch. You never knew what it said there. It took Schanz to tell you.
6: He wasn't very grateful to Schanz, a knife in the back.
10: Yeah, but the state will take care of that. Here. Let's get this guy to the station house. And then get you back to your wife. I got a surprise for you, Mrs. Jenkins.
0: Andy, darling, where have you been?
6: Happy anniversary, Grace. Here's the watch you said you liked.
0: Andy, but where have you been? I knew you were all right.
6: I had a little more trouble getting the watch than I thought I would.
0: Lieutenant, where did you find him?
10: Oh, I walked into a room, and he happened to be there.
0: And the man said you paid $62 for the watch, Andy. He said it wasn't worth any more than $25.
6: No, I know, honey, but
10: you're going to find out that watch is worth a lot more than $62, Mrs. Jenkins.
0: Hmm?
10: I mean, when the insurance company cuts your husband in on the reward.
0: Reward? What reward? For what? Andy, where have you been?
10: You know, it beats me, Jenkins.
6: What does?
10: He is the whole police force, and especially the Broadway squad, has been trying to run those 40 G's down for the last 11 years.
12: 40 G's?
10: And you should excuse the expression. An apple knocker hits town from Iowa for the first time in his life, and in 24 hours he's done the job.
6: Listen, Lieutenant, we're from... Oh, never mind.

Indiana, Iowa. Anyway, they're both in the 3I League. Oh, the sidewalks are really crowded now. It's 6 o'clock. For me, the day is just beginning. The bright lights reflect green and white and red on the faces of the people. The people laughing, talking, hurrying by, on their way to what, I don't know. But chances are I'll have to make it my business when it happens. On the gaudiest, the most violent, the lonesomest mile in the world. Broadway. My beat.

Columbia has brought you Anthony Ross as Detective Danny Clover in Broadway's My Beat. With him were Charlotte Holland as Grace, Gene Carson as Sally, Frank Butler as Andy, and John Forsythe as Tom. Others in the cast were Maurice Gottsfield and Tom Hoyer. Broadway's My Beat is written by Peter Lyon. It is produced and directed by John Dietz, and the musical score was composed and conducted by Robert Stringer. This is Byrne Bennett speaking.

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1: Would you credit it? 50-odd years of making it same old Orvis. 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I told them I'm too old to change my ways now. I'll put one at Lance onto it. Very nice, young Harold. If you like that sort of thing.
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9: It's late afternoon, shortly after the close of our last episode, as Miss Tony Fassina accompanies Homicide Lieutenant Donald Halverson to the office of the District Attorney. More of the District Attorney in a few moments. First, Della Street enters her apartment building, walks quickly to her apartment.
10: Miss Street.
11: Oh, Katie, move back. Oh,
10: Miss Street, I'm so glad to see you. I shouldn't have been standing at the door, should I?
11: No, honey, you shouldn't have. Oh, well, nobody saw you.
10: Here, let me take the groceries.
11: No, I have it, Katie.
10: Oh, please, let me take it.
11: Be careful of your back, Kate. It's awful heavy.
10: Oh, my back is all right. I'll put this in the kitchen.
11: Some of those things go in the refrigerator.
10: Miss Street.
11: It's all right, honey. I'll put them away.
10: I want to tell you something, Miss Street.
11: There's a special place for the bus. Katie?
10: I have to tell you something.
11: All right.
10: I wasn't just standing by the door. I had been looking through the window. I was watching for you to come home.
11: You've been kind of nervous?
10: Mm-hmm.
11: Here, let's put the groceries away, shall we? Did anything happen to make you nervous?
10: No.
11: Put the carrots in the refrigerator, will you, honey?
10: Oh, yes, of course.
11: Did anything happen, Katie?
10: No. Am I a coward, Miss Street? I don't have to ask.
11: Katie.
10: I know I am.
11: Kate?
10: I'm sorry.
11: Kate Beekman, we have people coming in for supper.
10: What?
11: Yep. Tonight. And we've got a Swiss steak to cook, and I'm going to let you cook it.
10: Oh, I couldn't.
11: Oh, don't you know how?
10: Oh, yes, but I...
11: Okay, then you take a shower while I get the salad ready, and I'll take a shower while you cook the steak.
10: Oh, please, Miss Street.
11: Now, you haven't even looked at the meat, Katie.
10: Miss Street, please.
11: All right, honey. Look, I can't tell you everything that Mr. Mason can tell you, because I just don't know all of it. But if I tell you everything I do know, will you pop in the shower and help me cook supper?
10: Yes, but...
11: And stop long enough to...
10: Supper? Yes.
11: Now, as far as I know, nothing has changed.
10: Is Pa...
11: Yes, your father is under arrest, but we know he didn't kill Gordy Weber, so we don't have to worry much about him. Okay?
10: Yes.
11: Your mother doesn't know exactly where you are, but she knows you're safe. And she isn't worried too much about you.
10: Oh.
11: And that's the good news. And now I'll tell you the in-between news. Mr. Mason isn't certain that the district attorney has learned that you were in Gordy's apartment. But since the DA hasn't made the first move to prosecute your father, it's obvious that he has something else on his mind.
10: I see.
11: And the chances are that the something else is you. Mr. F. may know that you were in Gordy's apartment.
10: That's why I've been scared, Miss Street, because if they've been asking questions about me,
11: Kate, look, darling, you can bet your boots they've been asking questions about all of us.
10: What?
11: Because the D.A. is backed in a corner. He said your father killed Weber in cold blood. Well, he couldn't find a strong motive for your father. All right, now, if he's investigating you, even if he knows you were in Weber's apartment, he can't find a motive for you either. Right?
10: What? Oh, of course.
11: Are you sure, Caden?
10: Of course I'm sure. Why should I kill Gordy?
11: Not a reason you have, honey. A reason someone might think you have. Are you sure there isn't one?
10: Of course.
11: Now stop and think about it.
10: I don't have to.
11: Okay, then why don't you go in and take a shower?
10: All right. You make the salad.
11: And you cook the meat.
10: Oh, did you buy some garlic?
11: Mm-hmm.
10: We always rub a little garlic on our steak. It'll be just as good if you didn't get it.
11: Oh, I didn't need to. I have some garlic. Garlic's good for colds. Besides, it tastes very good.
0: Meanwhile, as Lieutenant Halverson leads Tony Fascina along a cement corridor.
12: Here we are. Here's the district attorney's office, Mr. Fascina. Please sit down. I'll tell Mr. App that you're here.
13: Can I see him right away?
12: Oh, I'm sure you can.
13: I want to see him right away.
12: Well, you'll wait 1 minute while I tell him you're here.
13: If I have to, but I want to see him right away, Lieutenant. Do you understand?
12: Yes. I'll be right back.
14: Didn't you get her, Lieutenant?
12: Yes, I got her, Mr. App. She's outside.
14: Why? I want to see her.
12: Yes, sir. Will you give me 1 second?
14: In reference to Miss Fascina?
12: Yeah. I talked to her before Weber's funeral, Mr. Apt. She told me things about Kate Bickman.
14: I know. That's why I asked you to bring her here.
12: Yes, sir. Now, do you mind if I tell you some more? Before Weber's funeral, Miss Fascina just told me general things about Kate Bickman. I got the idea that she wasn't too positive that what she told me was straight.
14: What?
12: I'm just giving you my impression. Now she's changed. Something's happened to make her positive, Mr. Apt. She's positive Kate Bickman killed Weber now.
14: Well, there's a but?
12: Yes, sir. But Miss Fascina now has the idea that Kate Bickman planned it. Miss Fascina now thinks that Kate Bickman had a long-range motive.
14: Motive for murder in the first degree?
12: That's right, sir.
14: Let me talk to her, Lieutenant.
12: Yes, sir, but I'd like to make my point. Miss Fascina couldn't give Kate Bickman a motive when she first talked to me. Now, all of a sudden, she can.
14: Are you saying Miss Fascina's a liar?
12: I don't know. And that's straight. I'm just tipping you off.
14: Thank you, Lieutenant.
12: Okay, Mr. Ant.
14: No, let me explain. Lieutenant, a district attorney is a fool if he believes the testimony of a lying witness. Now, I've trained myself to spot a witness who's lying. I'm speaking of an important witness. Now, Miss Fascina is quite possibly an important witness.
12: Mm-hmm.
14: Then I'll tell you a secret. I'm going to watch Miss Fascina when she steps inside that door.
12: She's worth looking at.
14: No, I'm serious, Lieutenant.
12: So am I.
14: You don't believe me. Very well, doesn't matter. But I'll tell you this. If Miss Fascina intends to come into my office and offer lying testimony, I'll know it when she walks through that door. Let her in.
12: Okay, Miss Fascina. I'll wait out here, Mr. App.
13: Shall I close the door, Mr. App?
14: Please.
13: I watched you watching me, Mr. App. I don't blame you. I told the police one thing.
14: Now you're going to tell me something different? Would you mind opening that door, miss?
13: Well, not if you want me to. Come in, Lieutenant.
12: Did you want me, Mr. Rapp? I heard your buzzer.
14: You may as well stay, Lieutenant.
13: Why did you have me open the door for him?
14: I wanted to watch you walk.
13: What?
14: You did tell the Lieutenant one thing. Now you're prepared to tell me something else. You could be a liar. If you intended to lie, you'd reveal yourself. Perhaps in the way you walked.
13: And did you watch me, Mr. Rapp?
14: Yes.
13: And you listened to me?
14: Yes. If you don't tell the truth, I'll know it.
13: This is over my head, Mr. Rapp. All I want to do is tell you what I know about Kate Beekman. That's all. Are you going to listen?
14: Yes, as long as you tell me the truth.
13: Then ask the lieutenant to step outside. Some of the truth about Kate Beekman is hard for me to say.
14: You can tell me anything, my dear.
13: Yes. Maybe. But it's hard to say in front of company. Would you please ask him to step outside? Will you?
14: Oh, yes, of course. Leave us, will you please, Lieutenant?
9: District Attorney Frederick Apt was quite sincere when he said he'd know if a witness lied to him. But if a witness convinces herself what she testifies is the truth, if Tony Fassina believes what she's about to tell Mr. Apt about Ed Beekman's daughter, well, you'll join us on Monday, won't you?
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0: I'm crunching my polo, dear Liza, dear Liza. 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

0: January 25, 1948. New homicide detail, San Francisco Police. Attention, Detective Lieutenant Dundee from Samuel Spray. License on the 175-96. Subject, the gold key caper. Dear Dundee, it started as these things usually do in my office when Effie Farine, a doll of my other daughter, eased in, closed the door behind her, and leaned against it.
1: Is it all our client?
0: A client?
1: Name is Wanda Farr.
0: Has she come a long way to see you?
1: I don't think she's sitting here.
0: I know, sweetheart. You never did. Sure is.
1: Will you please come in, Miss Farr?
0: Right here, Miss Farr.
2: You're so kind, Mr. Spear. I can see I've come to the right place.
0: Yes, okay. That'll be all, Miss Farr. And now then, what can I do for you, Miss Farr?
2: Well, I'll have a negotiation with my mother. I've brought a little cash with me. Would 300 be enough for you?
0: I won't haggle with you, Miss Farr. Come back. Now, what's the story that goes with it?
2: How much do you know about a man named Dundee?
0: About as much as the police know. You know more?
2: I'm afraid I don't even know that much. I didn't even know what he was until one evening 3 years ago. That was the last time I saw him. The police came and arrested him. I was deeply shocked. But I thought I could stand by him.
0: As I remember, the rap was 3 to 5 years breaking and entering.
2: Yes, I promised to wait for
0: him. You couldn't quite make it.
2: Well, in a way, you're probably right. When I heard he was coming out of prison, well, I just can't think.
0: Have you thought of leaving town?
2: Oh, it wouldn't make any difference. He'd find me wherever I went.
0: Can't say that I blame him. What's so funny?
2: You're afraid of me, young.
0: No, not dangerous. Not yet.
2: Are you always saying so? Never.
0: That depends.
2: Oh.
0: Yeah. And how many other traps you've handled, like this county police, and how many other traps have helped you get out from under?
2: Really? There must be some other type of detective.
0: Okay, here's your money.
2: Hello, Rose, go. You can't turn me away like this. Of all those things I told you. You haven't any right to when I put my trust in you.
0: That's a lousy act, too.
2: Huh?
0: Sit down. Now, look at it. What do you want me to do?
2: Well, he's arriving in San Francisco this afternoon. He'll come to my apartment for the evening. He said he would. I haven't been seeing him or even out here yet. That by itself is enough to make him kill him, man. Oh, you knew, Johnny.
0: Well, I don't. You said you didn't until the cops came in.
2: But I didn't. I didn't know he was in the bar. I just thought he was a gambler like anybody. And then about his bike. Whenever he is angry, he just goes crazy. I want to see him. He only said set him up, I guess. I was going to write and then tell him in prison. But then I was afraid he'd break out and make things worse for himself. But now...
0: Now you've really got a fix.
2: Yes, but I can't. I'm afraid.
0: And you want me to hold a gun on him while you give him the air.
2: Oh, you say it like that. Making sure. But I just can't go back to it. I can't. I just knew that you would fall and talk to him. And I had to say
0: it. For how long? Look. Look, let's say something for after dinner, shall we?
2: I was wrong. You're not afraid of me. You're not afraid of anything.
0: What's the address?
2: 1234 Van Ness, apartment 21.
0: What time are you doing?
2: It's about to get dinner on the
0: table. I'll be there a quarter up. Budget four times. Long, short, long, short.
2: No. No, don't use it. I don't want to make any mistakes. Yes. Take this. Step yourself in.
0: Gold key. Johnny, forever here. Okay. Don't worry, Angel, don't worry. You can put a new name on her. This was not engraved very deep. After she'd drawn, a heavy fragrance clung to everything she touched. The chair she sat in, my glass with her lipstick on it for $300, even the gold key. I rubbed it up against my coat sleeve. The name didn't come off. It only shone brighter. I threw it across the room just to see if it would bounce. It did. And when I walked over to pick it up, there were two keys, or at least one and a half. The gold shank had been hollowed out, and the key that fitted inside it was wrong again, Dundee. Not a glass key, a brass key with a number on it, 322, nothing else. I wondered if county police had been living a double life, or at least one and a half. I was still wondering when I put the brass key back into its hiding place and used the gold one to unlock the door of Wanda's apartment. The room was full of her perfume, but she wasn't there. Johnny Batiste was. He was cleaning the prison dirt out of his fingernails with a shiny new spring blade knife.
3: Yeah,
0: Kate. What for? You're in. What's wanted?
3: It's Angel Marsh. You don't want to see her.
0: Who changed it for?
3: I did. I told her she shouldn't ought to marry into the wrong set. So give me that key and blow.
0: Where is she in here?
3: I told you to blow. You don't want to see her.
0: You can miss me yourself. You're spare happy.
3: Spade. I didn't rot in that state hotel 3 years to get pushed around. Why do you think I took that rap?
0: You took it for her. You're crazy. She was through with you before you went up.
3: I can't go on talking like that. Go on. I'll cut you. I'll cut you real bad. Copper.
0: Johnny, I don't want to hurt you. I'm fine. Good night, Johnny.
3: Copper, go.
0: The first thing you ought to learn about civilian life, Johnny, is don't jump somebody until you know what it's all about. What did she tell you?
3: Oh, forget it. You'll get this cheaper than I did. But she's 3 years older. So am I.
0: Listen, Johnny, here's my card. If there's any way I can help you, let me know, will you? I mean it.
3: Hey, you got a heart, sister. They gave me $50 and they put me out the gate, but I dropped it in the poker game down at Six's Mission. Right off the bus. Suck it, Johnny, bitch.
0: You need some dough, Johnny?
3: No, nothing. It ain't mine. Hey. That key is mine. My name's on it. They couldn't do nothing to me if I hopped that, could they? I was 10 or 15. That's not gold. They don't give me a place to flop until I get my feet under me again.
0: Yeah, like you say, your name's on it. Here, take it. Hey, you can have your knife, too.
3: Good, all right, guy. I'm sorry for the thing that said.
0: Hey, wait a minute. Where's Wanda?
3: I don't know. I haven't seen her. And I don't want to see her.
0: I went to the window and watched him leave the building. He didn't cough and the cold air hit him.

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He didn't cough when the cold air hit him. Instead, he took a deep breath and strode briskly across the street and into a neon-lighted bar and grill. Something about his swagger bothered me. Giving him the gold key might or might not have been as smart a move as I thought it was, but I was sorry I'd given him back his knife. Sam Spade, sucker.

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I took a chance on Johnny the Thief being thirsty enough after 3 years to keep his elbow crooked at the bar long enough for me to frisk Wanda's apartment. I didn't think I'd find her body there, but I did. I deduced that it was in the clothes closet when the feeble cries and puffings I heard as I walked into the bedroom.

0: Bellevue Hotel. By the time I got into the lobby, Johnny and his two guards had disappeared up a ratty-looking flight of stairs. I started up after them, but then I stopped cold. When I got to the top of the stairs, I saw where the number one burst had gone. It had raked the ceiling and taken every light bulb in the corridor. I could see the flashes from the Tommy gun as somebody backed into the hall from one of the rooms, still pumping lead.
1: Why did you die? Why did you ever die? I'm
0: going to
1: get out of here. Hey,
0: who's that? Who's that? He either saw or heard me. I flopped down on my belly and tried to work my way into the tent of the mate's map and the crummy carpet.
1: Ah!
0: I made like I'd been hit, but I couldn't quite manage the death rattle. When I heard the gunman run down the hall toward the rear of the building, I rose courageously to my hands and knees and crawled the rest of the way down the corridor and looked into the smoke-filled room. The air tasted like burned powder, but it smelled like blood. I followed my insides and went in. There were eight of them. I'll spare you the details, Sunday. You saw them after they were cleaned up. I needed some fresh air, and I needed it quick.
2: Where is he?
0: Wait here. I'll bring him to you. Maple standing there in the vestibule waiting for Malloy. Then I hoisted Johnny out of my back and left Malloy waiting for Maple. He went out the back way. I ran to the freight elevator and watched the floor indicator moving around. I believe it was between 6 and 7 when I heard a familiar sound of the Malloy apartment.

0: something. I've been worried sick.
1: What about? Malloy, Johnny, me, and the half-minute.
0: Johnny, did Malloy find it?
1: Malloy's dead.
0: Johnny?
1: Johnny can't talk. You know how
0: to. Can't talk?
1: No, but I can.
0: Sam, you didn't have anything to do with Malloy dying.
1: As much as anybody.
0: But you seem so... Oh, no, I just don't believe
1: you. You're out of the floor?
0: I think you're in the beast. Oh, it's so long for you, Gordon. Darling, I think of all you've been through for me, it's all on this I want.
1: I want.
0: But you and everything else, and the moon, too. Oh, I've never dreamed that you had a perfect book. It's just too good to be true.
1: Yeah, you're so right, sweetheart. You're so exactly right. I didn't tell her I didn't have the heart. We talked some more and spoke to some marshmallows. Well, anyway, what I'm getting at, Sunday, is this. Some jerk from the DA's office informs me that you want her for questioning as an accessory before the fact. In my opinion, this angle of the case requires more personal research, and with all modesty, I think that I am the man for the job, and will be, as long as you think I have the 500 grand. And if I do have it, Lieutenant, watch out for your bag. Curious, and it will be.
0: Oh.
1: Yes, sir.
0: Well, how do you?
1: Have I what, Eddie? The $500,000?
0: Oh, what is the thing? How can you be so calm about it?
1: Pipe that up, sweetheart. There's every nook and cranny for Treasury Hawkshaw, and I'll give you a full account.

0: Oh, this is a mess, and it's all your fault. I'm just a mess of nerves worrying about that money. How can we explain to Mother and Mr. Bob Charles that don't?
1: Hey,
0: just the back there. Besides, Sam, it's not ours, and I don't think we should keep it. And if that girl loves you, just be honest.
1: Worry no more, my sweet.
0: Happy. Can you see the figure?
2: You're going to die,
1: Barry?
0: Oh, of course you would. Oh,
1: never
0: had. That's what
1: you did. Sam. My dear, there never was on any 500 grand as far as Johnny perceived. He didn't have anything to do with that robbery. He invented the whole caper, including the whole book is about the gold key. Now you ask me why?
0: Why?
1: To keep himself out of Malloy's rock crushing, you see? Well, he was resting safely for 3 years in San Quentin. Malloy was driving himself crazy, following that gold key and trying to dig up a half a million that wasn't even there. He figured by the time he got out, Malloy would be crazy enough to overplay his hand. And he was right. But bless him.
0: Well, Sam, if you ask me, it wasn't the gold key that drove Malloy crazy.
1: Oh.
0: I get it out there, and it's not my place to fight. You know what I mean.

0: Dad, do you know something? If you stop eating bird's-eye beef burgers and eat these cheap ones...
1: All right.
0: You'll save Mum enough money to buy me a Leeds United tracksuit.
1: Fantastic.
0: I mean, they look the same, don't they?
1: Might look the same, but they don't taste the same.
0: Ah, you can't tell the difference.
1: Well, I can. The cheap one's yours.
2: Bird's-eye. Somehow other beef burgers just don't taste the same.
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0: presenting Orson Welles as the Third Man. The Lives of Harry Lime. The fabulous stories of the immortal character, originally created in the story The Third Man, with zither music by Anton Karas.
1: Put a man in a Palm Beach suit, sling a camera over his shoulder, give him a cigar and an American accent, and anywhere on the continent of Europe, he's marked down at once by the smart board as a sheep ready for the slaughter. Of course, there are exceptions. I was never a guy to boast. Well, not much, anyway. In a long and not uneventful career, I flatter myself there aren't many tricks of the confidence trade that I haven't got to know. At least that's what I thought. Until a certain adventure befell me recently in Paris, which, for obvious reasons, I've called Vive la Chance.

0: And now, Orson Welles as Harry Lime, the third man, in today's story, Vive la Chance.
1: It happened, as I've said, in Paris. In a casual sort of way, I got to know a couple of the local boys named Paul and Pierre. And one evening, they came up to my hotel room and made me a proposition.
2: The whole scheme is implicit itself, Mr.
3: Absolument. What you call a pullover.
1: You mean a pushover, don't you, old man?
3: C'est vrai, that is what I say, a pullover.
1: Okay, skip it.
2: There's this American gentleman, you see.
1: Which American gentleman?
2: This, comment s'appelle-t-il, Pierre?
3: Oh, Wotherspoon.
2: Ah, oui, Henry L. Wotherspoon.
1: It sounds promising. What about Henry L. Wotherspoon?
3: He is a very rich gentleman.
1: Good for him.
3: He does not know us, but we know him.
1: Good for you.
3: We have studied him closely. We know his habits, his movements, everything about him. Yes. Is that not so, Paul?
2: Yes. So we have made a plan, Pierre and I. A very simple plan, as we tell you, but when the tenant fails to succeed.
3: Only it is no good for just ourselves. It needs Lisette.
1: Lisette?
2: A friend of ours, monsieur.
3: Ah, très bien. Now listen carefully, and we will explain to you the whole thing.
1: Well, as Paul and Pierre explained their scheme to me, I can't say it was exactly simple, but it was certainly novel. And what's more, it seemed to me just about foolproof. My first task was to get on friendly terms with this Henry Wotherspoon. That was easy. Next morning, I moved to his hotel. Inside of 24 hours, you'd have thought we were lifelong buddies. He was a middle-aged Californian, typically wealthy American tourist, all by himself, feeling just a little lonely in a big strange city. Another lonely American must have seemed to him like manna from heaven. It was evening. We were drinking together at a sidewalk cafe. The stage was set for step number 2 of our plan.
4: Hey, Henry, look. What's the matter?
1: That girl walking toward us, there's something wrong with her, I'm sure.
4: She looks all right to me. Kind of cute, in fact.
1: Well, I saw her sway. Henry, I'm positive. But, hey, there she goes again. She needs help. Here, Marcel, take it easy. Lean on my arm. Come on, now. Vous êtes malade, n'est-ce pas? Vous êtes malade.
5: I am all right.
1: Well, you're not all right at all. You just passed out a minute ago. Come along. Here. Sit down here with my friend and me. Pull up another chair, Hank.
4: Sure.
1: Poor kid's starving. I've had a decent meal for days, I'll bet. Vous avez faim, mademoiselle?
5: No.
1: You can't kid us. What did you eat last?
5: This morning.
1: What did you have?
5: Oh, some bread and...
1: There. Bread. And what else?
5: Some water.
1: Bread and water. What did I say? No, don't cry.
5: Oh, I'm so ashamed.
1: No, snap out of it. We've all been broke at one time or another. Take her other arm, Henry. Come on now. Let's go.
4: Where to?
1: Well, to find the biggest meal in Paris. Of course. It was my first meeting with Lisette. She was all Paul and Pierre had said, and more. As she went steadily through the menu, it was an education to watch the color return to her face and to see her whole character take on life and vivacity. Afterwards, we found a quiet corner in a bar, and a little help from me, Lisette gave us her life history, all according to plan.
4: You sure have had a tough time, mademoiselle.
5: Oh, I do not complain. One day fortune will smile on me, and then I will be well.
1: Sure it will.
5: In fact, even now I have hopes that very soon, perhaps even before this week is out, I will be a wealthy woman.
1: You'll be a wealthy woman. Uh-oh, how's that?
4: Are you figuring on marrying some guy with lots of dough?
5: Dough?
4: And money.
5: Oh, no, it is nothing like that. It is quite different, you see. Oh, but pardon me, I have already talked too much. I must not bother you with my personal...
1: Oh, please, we're very interested, aren't we, Henry?
5: Sure. Well, you see, 8 years ago, my family was very rich. They lived in a big house, Stony Bois, and he was at Saint Fontainebleau.
1: Oh, yeah.
5: Came la guerre.
1: The war, yes. Which particular one was that? The Franco-Prussian War?
5: Oui. My great-grandfather was afraid the place would be... how you call it? Plundered by the Prussians.
1: Mm.
5: Somewhere in the woods, he buried a great box full of gold and louis.
1: Money?
5: Oui. And he drew a map where it was, and he hid the map in the false bottom of a jewel case. And he wrote to his son, my grandfather, a letter saying what he had done.
1: I see.
5: Then came the Prussians, and he was killed.
1: Your great-grandfather's killed.
5: Oui.
1: Yes.
5: My grandfather knew the money must be hidden somewhere, but he could never find it.
4: What about the map?
5: Well, that was the trouble, you see. He did not know about the map.
1: Oh.
5: Because he did not have the letter his father had written. Oh, taxi to the island.
1: Yes,
5: but for years there was the jewel case on his dressing table,
1: yes,
5: and in it was the silver, and he did not know.
1: Fancy that, Henry. What happened finally?
5: Oh, my grandfather became an old man and died. There was so little left, and my own father was poor. One by one, he had to sell his family treasures, and at last he had to part with the jewel case.
1: With the map still in it.
5: Oh, Cedric, and then one day my father pressed by accident a wooden panel in the wall, and it opened.
1: The wooden panel opened.
5: Maybe. And there was the letter from my great-grandfather telling about the treasure and the map. But of course, by then it was too late. It was no more.
1: Oh, of course, yes.
5: For the rest of his life, my father tried to place it, but without success.
1: Mm.
5: At last he died in
1: take it easy now. Don't take it so hard.
5: He was so good and so kind.
1: Oh, I'm sure he was.
4: And this jewel case has never turned up since?
5: Oh, but that is the old point of the story, monsieur. It has.
1: It has? It turned up?
5: I saw it today.
1: Whereabouts?
5: The flea market.
1: You mean to say this jewel case is for sale in the flea market?
5: Oui, monsieur.
1: Well, then why didn't you buy it? Of course, you haven't got any money, have you?
4: You're quite sure it's the same case.
5: Oh, I would know it anywhere, monsieur. Besides, it is engraved on the lid, the initials of my great-grandfather. A.T. and Boston May. It is the same case that the
1: lid on the lid. Did you ask the price?
5: Oh, no. I did not wish you so curious. Well, fear the man in the shop need not become suspicious. But it is the same case. It should not be very dear. In the Rue Lafitte, near where I live, there is an old man who lends money, and tomorrow morning I shall beg of him 5,000 francs, and then I shall buy the case, and the fortune will be mine.
1: But suppose he won't lend it. Suppose the case is more than what you think it'll be.
5: I shall find the money somewhere.
1: Mademoiselle, you found it right now. Here, 5,000 francs. Hang on.
5: Oh, but I couldn't believe my...
1: Oh, please. My hotel's at George Sank. You find me there anytime. Just ask for Harry Lyne. Next morning, Henry L. and I spent a wildly exciting morning at Napoleon's tomb. And when we got back to the hotel around about lunchtime, there was Lisette waiting for us. She was looking pale and miserable. And she'd been very obviously crying.
5: This morning I went to the flea market to buy the case.
1: Oh, don't tell me it was gone.
5: Oh, no, it is still there, but Monsieur Laplace, he is the man who has it.
1: Yes?
5: Says it is a case of great antiquity and value. When I offered him 5,000 francs, he laughed.
1: Well, how much does he want for it?
5: 2 million francs.
4: 2 million francs? What is this case? Solid gold and studded with diamonds?
5: Oh, no, it is just a modest little piece.
1: Mamsie, would you do us a favor?
5: But of course.
1: Will you dine with us this evening?
5: Oh, no, you have been far too good already.
1: We want you to, don't we, Henry?
4: Why, sure.
1: Yes. Oh, it was a great pleasure.
5: Oh, well, if you put it like that.
1: Besides, who knows? We can't promise anything, of course, can we, Henry? But there's just a chance that we may be able to find some way out of this little difficulty of yours. After Lisette had gone, I put the proposition to Henry L. Between us, we'd buy the jewel case, 1 million francs each, and then, when the fortune was recovered, we'd split 50-50 with Lisette. I can't say Henry L. took the idea at first with what you describe exactly as wild enthusiasm, but then I hadn't expected he would.
4: I don't know, Harry. I can't say it sounds very much like a gilt-edged proposition to me.
1: Oh, but surely, old man, if Lisette's story is correct...
4: That's just the point. Is it correct?
1: Well, I don't see any reason to doubt it, Harry.
4: You're a good guy, Harry, and I like you a lot. But if you'll forgive me saying it, you're just a little naive.
1: Now, hold your horses, Henry. You know, I gotta find some way to prove she's okay. To prove it, will you come into it then?
4: How do you figure on doing that?
1: Well, leave that part to me. Just answer me one thing. Is it a deal or isn't it?
4: Sure, Harry. It's a deal.
1: So far, our scheme was working 100%. And Henry L. was reacting exactly according to plan. After lunch, I left the hotel. Around about mid-afternoon, I returned with Paul in tow. He wore steel-rimmed glasses and a blue suit that was shiny with age, and his shirt cuffs were frayed at the edges. In fact, he looked precisely what he was supposed to look like. A minor government clerk. I introduced him to Henry L. Hank, I want you to meet Monsieur Berriot.
6: Glad to know you.
7: Bonjour, monsieur.
1: Monsieur Berriot's a clerk in the... just what's that again, Monsieur Berriot?
7: Internal records and personal statistics.
1: Yes, that's it. I've had Mr. Berriot making a few inquiries this afternoon. He's good enough to offer to come around the hotel with certain documents and information he's able to obtain for me. Maybe, Monsieur Berriot, you'll tell my friend what you told me.
7: No, monsieur.
1: Ah, good.
7: The inquiry concerned the family of Tournay,
1: Fontainebleau,
7: the department of Seine-et-Marne.
1: Correct.
7: Now we begin with Ambroise Tournay.
1: Paul had done a fine job, make it look good. I slipped him a 5,000 franc bill, and off he went, bursting with gratitude. After he'd gone, I turned to Henry Hill. Well, Hank, you asked for proof. Now you've got it. You can't argue against all that evidence, can you?
4: Don't misunderstand me, Harry. I didn't doubt Lizzie. No. I just wanted to be certain.
1: Well, that's all. Now you're satisfied. She's okay, aren't you? Do we go ahead, Henry?
4: Sure. A deal's a deal. We'll fix up the details with Lizette this evening. Yeah. And first thing tomorrow, we'll go and buy that jewel case. Check?
1: Check.

0: And now, Orson Welles, as Harry Lime, the third man, continues in today's story, Vive la Chance.
1: That same evening, we put the proposition to Lizette. Henry L. and I were to find the money to buy the jewel case. When the map had been found and her great-grandfather's treasure recovered, we were to split the proceeds half to us and half to her. Lizette was overcome with emotion, and the tears of gratitude she wept were genuine, even if nothing else about her was. My admiration for Lizette as an actress soared about 100%, especially when she came to what was in fact the crux of our prearranged plan.
2: Your generosity touches me deeply, monsieur. And I shall always be grateful, but I am afraid I cannot accept.
3: Oh, why not, for Pete's sake?
2: It is not fair. It is asking too much.
1: Oh, nonsense.
2: I have not perhaps made it sufficiently clear just how great a gamble this is. 8 years is a long time.
1: Oh, I know.
2: And in that time, the jewel case has probably had many owners.
3: Sure, like Lizette said, it's a gamble. But what the heck? You know the old saying back in the States, Harry, if you don't speculate, you won't accumulate.
4: Hmm. Then you think we ought to take a chance, Harry?
3: Why, certainly.
1: And so, next morning, the flea market. As arranged, Lizette stayed in the cab. Following her directions, we had no difficulty in finding Monsieur Laplage's stall. His Laplage looked oddly like my old friend Pierre, who was Henry Elvino, and how was he to notice the quick wink that Pierre and I exchanged in case we're standing on a show? And a lot of other jobs. Henry Elvino, I pretended not to notice it at first, and then after a while, he picked it up in an elaborately casual sort of way.
3: What do you think of this old jewel case, Harry?
1: Mm, quite attractive in its way, I guess, Henry.
3: I've got a sort of idea Millie might like it for a dressing table.
1: Yeah.
3: I'll give you 5,000 francs for it, monsieur.
5: Please. You make the joke, yes?
3: Okay, 6,000. I'm not a guy to haggle.
5: Monsieur, I have spent my lifetime among articles of antiquity.
3: You look at it.
5: I am an expert, an authority. Many famous collectors have wished to buy that jewel case. They have offered much money for it.
3: Then why haven't you sold it?
5: Because they cannot pay the price I am obliged to ask.
3: Everybody.
5: They cannot pay 3 million francs.
3: 3 million francs for a bit of junk like this? You must be crazy. I'll give you 1 million.
5: 2.5 million.
3: 1.5.
5: 2.25.
3: 1.75.
5: You are a hard man, monsieur. 2 million.
3: Okay, sold.
1: Now, take it easy, old man. Don't be too impetuous.
3: But if I want a thing, I want it, and I'm prepared to pay.
1: Well,
3: so
1: your money,
3: 2 million francs it is. The only trouble is, I don't have that much cash on me right now.
1: Well, I have half of it here if you take up the rest.
3: That's mighty kind of you, Harry. Let me see now. Yeah. Here we are.
1: It was there, all right. 1 million francs. And crisp new notes. A four-way split between Paul, Pierre, Lizette, and myself. Lizette was still waiting for us in the cab. She grabbed the case eagerly.
2: In a moment now, we shall know. One of these rosebuds on this side is a spring that releases the false one.
1: Well, try it. Come on.
2: No.
1: Try the other one.
2: Oh,
1: there.
2: Look, monsieur.
4: You're right, Lizette.
1: Look.
2: Oh,
1: there's a sheet of paper.
2: Oh,
1: it must be a map. Open it up and read it, Lizette.
2: My fingers are hot.
1: I think I'm excited myself. There it is.
2: Oh, it is the map.
4: This is terrific.
1: Certainly.
4: Well, look.
3: For Pete's sake, it's all in French.
1: Well, of course it's in French. What
4: that's
1: thing?
4: Right. Of course it is. Can you read it, Lizette?
2: Oh, but yes, it is very simple.
1: What's it say?
3: Yeah, well, tell us what it says.
2: Stand facing north at the northeast corner
1: north
2: of the outer
1: north
2: wall.
1: Outer wall of what?
2: The outer wall of my great-grandfather's property at Fontainebleau, I suppose.
1: Sure, that is the end. Go on, Lizette.
2: At a distance of 55 paces, there is a chestnut tree.
1: A chestnut. I sure hope it's still
2: at
1: there.
2: 2 meters north of the tree, D.
1: Go on.
2: Well, that is all. Except for the initials AT, my great-grandfather.
1: Well, that's good enough for me. Come on, let's go. Well, I dare say you can guess the rest. Lizette led us to the old family mansion. We followed the directions. We located the chestnut tree and we dug. After 10 minutes or so, we struck something solid. It was a large metal chest. We got to the surface. With trembling fingers, Henry Hill smashed the rusted lock and we swung back the lid.
3: Well, I'll be doggone.
2: Oh, no, it can't be.
3: It's empty, all right.
1: Well, not quite. What do you make of this, Lizette?
2: Oh, to me, it looks like a brass button of the sock that soldiers wear on their
1: That's right. That's exactly what it is.
2: Oh, there is is on his crest. A double eagle.
1: You realize what that means, don't you?
2: Well, no.
1: That means some Prussian soldier must have beaten us to it some 80 years ago.
3: I can't believe it.
1: Oh, there's the evidence, old man.
2: This is terrible.
1: I must say Henry took it well. No silly nonsense, no recriminations. And above all, not the slightest suspicion, as far as I could see anyway, that he'd been gypped. After dinner that evening, he suggested we might console ourselves for the loss of our bill with a champagne supper at Carol's. I pleaded a headache and let him go off alone. After he'd gone, I walked around the Pierce Hotel. Knocked on the door. There was no answer. I knocked again, a little louder. Still no answer. A horrible, incredible suspicion crossed my mind. No, it couldn't be. It just couldn't. I went downstairs to the reception clerk. I asked for Pierre.
6: Are you good, monsieur? He is no longer with us.
1: He's left?
6: Oui, monsieur.
1: You know where he's gone, do you?
6: I wish I did, monsieur. He still owes us for 2 weeks' rent.
1: Is that all? You're lucky. He owes me $250,000. The suspicion had become a virtual certainty now. I hurried back to my own hotel. Well, once the luck was with me. As I was about to enter, I saw a familiar figure coming out. I slid out of sight to his pass, then I followed. In a few minutes, I found myself, yes, you guessed it, in the Rue Lafitte. 100 yards or so off the Boulevard Haussmann, my quarry turned in at a doorway. I was right behind him. It was a small private hotel. I followed him up 3 flights of stairs. He stopped outside a door. He knocked. It opened. He went in. I checked to make sure I had my gun, and I turned the knob and flung the door open. They were all there. Henry L., Paul, Pierre, and Lisette looking very smug and pleased with themselves. Henry L. lolling back in an easy chair, puffing a cigar and holding forth to the others.
3: Of course, the thing that tickles me pink is putting it across a guy who's supposed to be as shrewd as Harry Lyon.
7: Oh,
3: yes,
7: Harry.
1: Paul, save it.
7: Shut up, all of you. Keep your hands up. In the open, too. Well, this little thing in my hand might go off.
1: How dare you? How dare you try to pull a corny old trick like this on me, on Henry Lyon? You didn't kid yourself for a minute that I was really falling for it, did you?
6: Well, Harry, we...
1: Honestly, Hank, I'm ashamed of you. To talk to you, you seem such a sensible, intelligent sort of a fellow.
6: Of course, monsieur, you will understand that we were never in earnest.
5: Well, no, it was what you call a practical joke.
3: No harm, man, Harry.
1: Too bad you had to bust in like this and spoil the whole thing. Yes, too bad. No sense of humor. That's my trouble. However, as I am here, you may as well let me have it back now.
6: Oh, sure, Harry, sure. Hand it over, Paul. There you are, monsieur.
1: Thanks. Now, I'll have the rest, if you don't mind.
6: The rest?
5: Oh, but this is all there, 1,000,000 francs.
1: There was another million, I seem to recall.
3: But that was my money.
1: Was, Henry, is the operative word.
3: You mean?
1: I mean, I want it. And now...
6: Harry!
5: This is infamous, monsieur. You cannot do such a thing.
1: I am doing it. 1,000,000 francs, please.
3: Okay. Take it.
1: Thank you. And from you, Lisette?
2: I know. The 5,000 francs you so kindly lent the poor starving little girl.
1: Oh, no, not at all. From you, Lisette, one kiss.
2: You are so gallant, monsieur.
1: Mm.
2: If only instead of these useless imbeciles I had used my platform. There is no telling to what heights we would attain.
1: You flatter me. You flatter me, then, Lisette.
2: Oh, not at all. I know a clever man when I meet one.
1: You're so right.
2: I repay my debt. So...
1: Thank you, Lisette. Perhaps someday, who knows? Who knows? Et maintenant? Au revoir. Au revoir, mes amis. Merci mille fois pour votre hospitalité. So long now. It was a good exit, huh? Flattered myself. Pretty good exit. Only one thing marred it. As I closed the door, a man stepped out of the shadows. Now, a cop is a cop in any language. There's no mistaking this one. For one wild second, I was tempted to plant one on his jaw and run for it, but discretion got the better part of valor. And when he spoke, I was glad.
6: You are quite all right, Monsieur Lyon?
1: Sure.
6: You have recovered your money.
1: Well...
6: Please, monsieur, you can be frank. I know everything.
1: You do?
6: But certainly. I have had our friends in there under observation for many days now. When I realized they were imposing upon...
8: you the old story of the jewel case. I thought at first I would intervene and warn you. Then I said to myself, but that is ridiculous. A smart man like Monsieur Lime would never let himself be caught by such an obvious trick. So I decided to wait and watch and let the comedy play itself out. I was right, you see. And there is an old saying from the English. He laughs best who laughs last.
9: That's the way
8: it You must have found it very amusing, Monsieur.
9: Oh, sure.
8: You see, you have your money.
9: Oh, yes. Yes, I persuaded them to return it.
8: And then all is well.
9: All is well. I smiled to myself as I thought of Henry L. Wotherspoon's million francs reposing in my pocket. All was well. Very, very well indeed. And it wasn't until I got back to my hotel room that I realized the truth. How was I to know that when Lizette kissed me, she also picked my pocket?
10: This channel is currently offline for essential maintenance and will be back as soon as possible. Please check back soon.

0: And now, Harry Vaughn.
1: I always say, honesty is the best policy. But I always say, don't necessarily mean it. Here, take gambling, for instance. As W.C. Fields used to put it, you can't cheat an honest man, which probably accounts for the trouble I have with cheats. Still, it doesn't stop me from gambling or dishonesty, for when in Rome, do the Romans or they'll do you. But when in France, I say, as the French always say, vive la chance.
2: Strong now.

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11: Dragnet. The documented drama of an actual crime. For the next 30 minutes, in cooperation with the Los Angeles Police Department, you will travel step by step on the side of the law through an actual case transcribed from official police files. From beginning to end, from crime to punishment, Dragnet is the story of your police force in action.
13: It was Wednesday, October 6th. It was cloudy in Los Angeles. We were working a day watch out of robbery detail. My partner's Ed Jacobs. The boss is Captain Didion. My name's Friday. We were on the way out from the office, and it was 2:40 p.m. when we got to Kesterson Boulevard. Number 1256.
14: Sounds like she's having a party, huh?
13: Yeah, try it again. Huh? Maybe they can't hear it inside.
14: Mm-hmm.
15: Yes?
13: Police officers, ma'am. You Ruth Thompson?
15: Yes, that's right. What is it?
13: Well, my name's Friday. This is my partner, Sergeant Jacob, Central Robbery. We'd like to talk to you a few minutes if we could.
15: Well, I have a party going on right now. A few of my friends are over. What'd you want, Sergeant?
14: About an Andy Powell, Miss Thompson. I understand you know him.
15: I did know him, yes. I haven't seen him for a long time. 3 or 4 years, anyway.
14: Mind if we ask a few questions about him? It won't take long.
15: All right. Come in, please.
13: Thank you. We're sorry to disturb you, ma'am. It's pretty important or we wouldn't hold you up.
15: Oh, it's all right. Down the hall here.
13: Fine.
15: We can talk in the kitchen if you don't mind. It's my girlfriend's birthday today. Thought it'd be nice to have a little party for her.
13: Oh, I see.
15: Chair there, if you like. Oh, here, let me wipe it off. We spilled a drink on it. Probably Danny always spilling drinks.
14: Suppose you know about Andy Powell, Miss Thompson, what happened this morning?
15: What's that?
14: About Andy Powell. You heard what happened this morning?
15: Just what I read in the morning paper. They said he broke out of San Quentin, another man with him. It's true, then? He did break out?
13: Yes, ma'am. That's the information we have. There's an all-points bulletin out on him.
15: Well, I don't want to get involved in it. It's none of my business. Andy doesn't mean anything to me.
13: Well, at the time he was sent up, you were engaged to Powell, is that right?
15: Yes, but that was before he got into trouble, before he went to San Quentin. I saw him after the trial. I told him how I felt about it. I told him it wasn't any use.
14: You mean you called it off, that it?
15: Wasn't much else to do. It was robbery, 5 years to life. It wasn't the first time, either. Andy knew it'd be a long time, so did I. Really, I had to tell him. I had to call it off.
13: We understand you were on Powell's correspondence list while he was up at Quentin. You wrote to him, did you?
15: Yes, the first couple of months. We haven't written lately, though. There wasn't any point to it, no point at all.
13: Well, when was the last time you heard from Powell, Miss Thompson? The last time you wrote to him?
15: Oh, 8 or 10 months. At least that. As I say, there wasn't much sense in going on. Andy knew he was in there for a long time. He couldn't expect me to wait all that time. Matter of fact, he said he didn't expect it. He told me that.
14: You been up to visit Powell recently, Miss Thompson?
15: No, I haven't.
13: Well, and you haven't seen him since he went up to Quentin. You'll swear to that?
15: Why do I have to swear to it? I already told you, Andy doesn't mean anything to me. It didn't make sense. It's all over. I'm not even a relative. Why do I have to swear to anything?
14: You haven't seen Powell since he went up to Quentin, is that right?
13: Miss Thompson, is that right?
15: What if I saw him, if I didn't see him? What difference does it make? It's none of my business.
14: Well, did you see him, Miss Thompson?
15: What difference does it make? I don't have anything to do with him. He doesn't mean anything to me. I told you.
13: Did you see him?
15: This morning.
13: When?
15: Late this morning, about 10:30.
14: Was he alone?
15: No, another man was with him.
14: Who was the other man? You recognize him?
15: Bert Selby. That's the way he introduced him. He didn't try to hide it. Some fellow he broke out of jail with.
13: What'd they want? Why were they here?
15: Clothes, money. Looked like the devil, both of them. Terrible.
13: What'd you give him?
15: They asked for him. Not that silly. Didn't trust me anymore than they'd trust you. And he had a knife. I tried to tell him I didn't have any money. He didn't believe me. Came at me with that knife. I gave him the money.
13: How much?
15: About $17, $18, some loose change. They emptied my purse. They took it all.
13: Anything else?
15: Clothes, a couple of suits of my father's. He died last year. They took his gun, too. Never thought Andy'd be that way. It was terrible.
14: What kind of a gun was it, Miss Thompson?
15: Colt revolver, .38, I think. They took that and the clothes and the money. It was about 10:30 this morning.
13: Well, how come you didn't report that? You say you knew about the escape. You knew they were wanted, didn't you?
15: Why should I? They warned me about it. They threatened me. They said they'd come back and get me if I told the police. Look, I don't want to get mixed up in this. I'm engaged to a nice fellow now. We want to get married. I don't want to get mixed up in this. Andy Powell's nothing to me.
14: Did you watch the two men when they left the house here? You noticed if they drove off in the car?
15: No, I didn't. I just shut the door and prayed I was rid of them. Took my money, food, my dad's clothes. Don't make it any tougher, huh? Please.
13: Well, it's not a question of that, ma'am. We have to find him. We're going to need all the cooperation we can get.
15: I told you everything I could, honestly. They said they'd come back and kill me if I even talked to you. I can't do any more. I sure hope you don't find him.
14: How's that?
15: When Andy went out the door, it's the last thing he said. He said if the cops ever found him, there was going to be a fight. Terrible look on his face.
13: Yeah.
15: He said you'd never take him alive.
13: The APB had come in a few minutes before 8 o'clock that morning. It was from the warden's office, San Quentin. The two suspects had been assigned to an early morning work detail at the penitentiary, and they were first reported missing at the 7 a.m. count. Number one suspect was Andrew A. Powell, WMA, 29 years, 5'9", 175 pounds. Brown hair, blue eyes, tan complexion. Suspect number two, Bertram O. Selby, WMA, 31 years, 5'11", 160 pounds, blonde hair, gray eyes, tan complexion. Both of them had long criminal records. Both of them had been serving time for armed robbery. They'd used guns before. We figured if they had to, they'd use them again. Before we left Powell's ex-girlfriend, Ruth Thompson, we called the office and arranged for a 24-hour stakeout on her home in case the escaped prisoners returned. We also made arrangements for a stakeout at the downtown restaurant where she was employed as cashier. We passed along the information which the Thompson girl had given us, and a broadcast and an APB was gotten out on the suspects. 4.05 p.m., Ed and I continued making the rounds of all the known friends and associates of the escaped prisoners. We failed to come up with any more leads. 5.50 p.m., we went back to the city hall.
14: Clouding up again, huh? Over there in the east?
13: Yeah, paper says rain tonight and tomorrow. We can sure use it.
14: No, I can't.
13: What's the matter?
14: I haven't had a chance to get the shoemakers yet. Here. Look at that. Hole in my shoe. Been meaning to get them half-soled. I keep forgetting.
13: Yeah. Well, don't tell me that's the only pair of shoes you got.
14: No, I've got another pair at home. They're not comfortable, though. Not broken in. It's trouble with this job.
13: What do you mean?
14: Shoes. You get a new pair, start wearing them around. It happens every time.
13: Well?
14: No sooner get the tops broken in, the soles wear out. It's a vicious circle.
13: Yeah.
4: Hi. What's the word?
13: No, hi, Jess. Anything in the book for us, do you know?
14: I don't know. I don't think so. I'll check it. How'd you two make out? Any luck?
13: Oh, not too bad, Jess. We know Powell and Selby were in town this morning. Good chance they're still here.
14: Mm-hmm.
13: Any kickback on that last all points we got out?
14: Well, nothing so far. Gaffney and Ricketts are running down a couple of possibles right now. One of them might pan out. Nothing in the book, Joe. We're clear.
5: Just saying, Ed, on this Powell and Selby thing, got a couple of possibles we're checking on. Both calls came in the last hour. One was a holdup, Olympic near Vermont.
14: Mm-hmm.
5: Pawn shop there. Two men pulled it off, slugged the owner, took clothes, money, 12-gauge shotgun.
13: How about descriptions on the men?
5: Well, they seem to be fairly close. When I got over the phone, Gaffney and Ricketts are out talking to the victim. They took mugs of Powell and Selby along, waiting for their call back now.
14: You said you had two calls. What was the other one?
5: 211 and slugging out on Hollywood Boulevard, just above Western. A couple of thieves knocked over a dry goods store. Some take. Clothes and money. Descriptions are pretty close there, too. Hollywood division's covering. Waiting for their call back.
14: Does anyone smoke?
13: Yeah.
14: Thanks.
5: Thanks. Thompson girl is the only one who had anything, huh? None of the others could help you out?
14: Yeah, that's about the size of it. Apparently, Powell doesn't have too many connections in town. Selby has even less. No more than a dozen names on that list, were there? Joe, friends, relatives?
13: An even dozen. A couple of bars Powell was known to hang out when he was in town. Checked them out, too. Nothing.
5: Yeah. Well, they sure made a beeline here after they broke Quentin. It's a good 500-mile stretch. If they don't have the connections here to help them, then what's the big attraction?
13: Yeah.
14: They could have some help lined up we don't know about. Somebody to hide them out, keep them in groceries for a while.
13: It's possible they're making a run for one of the border towns, Tijuana, Mexicali. Maybe Powell figured on more help from the Thompson girl. Clothes and money. Enough to get him and Selby over into Mexico, huh?
14: She said all he got was $17. Had to cut corners to make it on that.
5: Mm. Robbery, Gonzalez. Oh, yeah, Jack. Mm-hmm. You sure? Yeah, okay, fine, thanks. Bye.
13: What do you got?
5: Jack Ricketts. He and Gaffney just finished talking to the owner of the pawn shop that was held up, the one on Olympic.
13: Yeah.
5: They gave him a handful of mug shots to check. He tabbed two of them.
13: Mm-hmm.
5: Powell and Selby.
13: 6:30 p.m. A supplementary broadcast and an APB was gotten out on the two suspects, and the Record Bureau's photocopy room turned out 2,000 copies of Powell's and Selby's mugshot for distribution. At 9 p.m., a theater on Western Avenue was robbed of $192. Powell and Selby were again identified as the holdup men. The robbery victim, the manager of the theater, said that both men were armed, one with a .38 revolver, the other with a sawed-off shotgun. Neither the manager nor the two witnesses were able to tell us how the thieves got away from the scene of the crime, if they were on foot or if they had a car. 11:20 p.m., a hotshot call came through on a holdup at a liquor store and delicatessen down on South Central Avenue. For the third time that night, Powell and Selby were identified from their mugshots as the holdup men. They'd used the same weapons, the revolver that they'd taken from the Thompson girl's home, and the shotgun that they picked up in the robbery of the Olympic Boulevard pawn shop. Again, the victims were unable to tell us how the suspects got away, whether on foot or by car. Midnight, 1 a.m., there were still no replies to supplementary broadcasts and bulletins which had been gotten out. 1:25 a.m., another hotshot call came through, this time on a holdup and a slugging at the 2050 room, a small nightclub on West 9th Street. Ed and I handled the call. For the fourth time, the bandits were identified as Powell and Selby, and for the fourth time, they'd made good their escape. We interviewed the manager of the 2050 room, a Herman Saunders.
14: Quite a few people in here at the time of the holdup, Mr. Saunders?
5: Yeah, good for Thursday night, 30 or 40 anyway. We sure left in a hurry. This is the second time this year we've been knocked over. Insurance company isn't going to like it too much.
13: Well, how much money did they take altogether, do you know?
5: A little less than 600 from the cash register, mostly currency, some rolls of dimes and quarters. Got another 100 and a half from my wallet. That's about it. They didn't take anything from the customers.
13: Now, you're sure about that identification, are you? There's no chance of a mistake there?
5: I'm positive. I'd know Andy Powell anywhere. I should know him. Like I told you, he worked for me a year and a half.
14: I was here at 2050?
5: Yeah, he worked behind the bar. Good man, too. I don't get it at all.
13: You mean why I went bad?
5: Well, yeah, that too. What I mean is if you're going to hold up a place, you don't pick a joint where everybody knows you. I spotted Andy as soon as I saw him at the bar. So did a couple of the waiters.
13: He wasn't wearing any kind of a mask. He didn't make any attempt to disguise himself?
5: No, stood there big as life, him and this other fella. Didn't waste any time either. They pulled the guns, lined up everybody in the place, and stood them against that wall over there.
14: Mm-hmm.
5: Real Wild West style. Took over the whole place. Acted real wild, Andy and this other fella. Must be crazy.
14: Nobody was hurt? Didn't slug anyone?
5: I slapped a few of the customers around. I thought for a while they were really going to get rough. They had us lined up against the wall. Andy was acting tough. Had this knife with him, good 4-inch blade. Went right down the line jabbing people with it, threatening them. Must be out of his mind.
13: Now, you say he didn't take any money from the customers.
5: Yeah, that's right. They worked it pretty fast. Emptied the cash register, then my wallet, then they beat it. Never so glad to see anybody go in my life.
13: Well, how'd they get away? Do you have any idea on that?
5: Old guy who sells papers down the corner, he says he thinks he saw a car pull away right after the stick-up. Said it was a blue sedan. Don't know how much stock you can put in it. The old man's eyes aren't what they used to be.
14: Did you know Powell pretty well when he was working here, Mr. Saunders? I mean, did you know any of his friends, people he used to run with?
13: No, I didn't know him that well. He worked for me, that's all.

0: 2:05 a.m. Further investigation at the scene of the latest holdup failed to turn up any new leads. While Ed and I checked on Powell's former address, which we'd gotten from the owner of the 2050 room, Gonzalez, Ricketts, and Gaffney continued checking the immediate neighborhood. In addition, a special detail from Metro Division was sent in to cover the entire area. The suspect's former address turned out to be a rooming house up on West Temple Street. The landlady remembered Andy Powell, but she had no forwarding address on him, and she could tell us nothing about his former friends and associates. We checked back with Gonzalez, Ricketts, and Gaffney, and they told us that besides the old newspaper vendor, the counterman at the coffee shop near the 2050 room had also spotted a blue sedan leaving the vicinity of the nightclub shortly after the holdup. He was able to give them the make, the model, and a partial license number. A supplementary all points had been gotten out on it immediately, and the information relayed to DMV and auto theft detail. 3:10 a.m. Ed and I completed our assignment in the investigation and went back to the office to check for instructions from Captain Didion.
1: Can't see how we'd be much use out on the street the way things stand now, can you?
2: No, I don't.
1: Everything's covered, I can think of. Supplementary all points is out. Detail from Metro's working the neighborhood.
0: Yeah. It's funny, isn't it?
1: What's that?
0: Well, this Andy Powell going back to that place he used to work and holding it up, that doesn't make any sense at all, does it?
1: That's for sure. Must have known somebody was going to recognize him. Couldn't have been a coincidence.
0: Well, there's only one way I can figure it. They don't care, either one of them. They got their money now, a car. They both got guns. They're out to go as far as they can.
1: Mm-hmm. Oh, hi, Jess.
3: Hi.
1: You just get back in?
3: Yeah. Hi, Joe.
0: Hi. You as tired as you sound?
4: Worse. Fair piece of news, though.
0: Yeah, what's that?
4: Powell and Selby, they just found their hideout.
0: After 3 hours of canvassing the general downtown area, particularly in the vicinity of the last holdup, a team of men working with a special detail from Metropolitan Division interviewed a desk clerk in a small hotel on South Broadway who recognized the suspect's mugshots. The two of them had registered early the morning before under the names J.E. Dennis and Harold Thompson, both from Fresno, California. The hotel room was searched and two San Quentin inmate uniforms were found stuffed under the mattress of the bed. After the room was processed for fingerprints, there was no doubt that the recent occupants were Powell and Selby. The clerk had no idea when they were supposed to return. The hotel was staked out immediately, and the citywide search for the escaped prisoners went on. The following day, Thursday, October 7th, 11:30 a.m., still no sign of the suspects, no further reports or leads as to their whereabouts. The search went on. Ed and I signed back in at the office. 10 minutes later, a long-distance phone call came in for us.
1: When was that, Mort? What's that? Yeah, close enough, right? We'll let you know, yeah. Bye. Mort Geer down to San Diego.
0: Yeah, what do you want?
1: One of the traffic officers was checking a car about 8 o'clock this morning, 586 parking.
0: Mm-hmm.
1: Blue sedan, fits close to the description of the escape car.
0: Well, it's a pretty common model, isn't it? Do you see anything else?
1: Traffic man checked the inside of the car, glove compartment, found half a dozen rolls of dimes and quarters, same name stamped on all of them.
0: Yeah.
1: 2050 room.
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0: October 7th, Thursday, 1 p.m. After we got the report from Lieutenant Mort Geer that the escape car, along with a few dollars of the stolen money, had been located in San

0: Diego that morning, Ed and I had a meeting with Captain Didion. It was beginning to look like our first hunch was right. Powell and Selby's 24-hour campaign of holdups in the Los Angeles area had netted them a fresh change of clothes and more than enough money to live on for a while. With the locating of the escape car in San Diego, it looked like the suspects were apparently taking the next logical step, a fast move over the international border into Mexico, a distance of less than 20 miles from San Diego. Probably they figured once over the line, they had a good chance of losing themselves. 1:40 p.m., on Captain Didion's orders, Jess Gonzalez, Ed, and I got in the car and headed south for San Diego with a supply of mugshots of the escaped prisoners. We got there a few minutes after 4 p.m. We went directly to the San Diego PD, where we contacted Sergeant Tony McGuire, robbery detail.
1: Tough week, huh? Yeah, they've been driving you crazy up there.
2: Just about, Tony. 4 robberies in 24 hours, giving us a run. How about Mort Gear? You around?
1: Yeah, he just went down the hall, Jess. Ought to be back in a minute. Why don't you fellas sit down?
2: Thanks very much.
0: What's the latest, Tony? Anything since you picked up that blue sedan?
1: No, not much. Got the car in the impound, had it dusted for prints. We made them all right, both sets, Powell and Selby.
2: No sign of them around town?
1: No, got it pretty well covered, too, not a trace.
0: Well, we're in a good spot to make it over into Mexico.
1: Hate to disappoint you.
0: What do you mean?
1: We think they already made it.
0: At 6 o'clock that night, Gonzalez, Ed, and I, together with Lieutenant Gear, Tony McGuire, and Sergeants Gayton and Schultz, drove south from San Diego to the international line. We left mugshots of Powell and Selby with the immigration officers at the entry gate. Then we drove into the town of Tijuana, contacted the local commandant of police, and he promised us full cooperation. He assigned a special detail of his men to work with us in covering the town. At 8 p.m., the block-by-block canvas of the city began. Every back alley, every bar, every restaurant, every hotel, they were all checked. The tourist attractions, the souvenir stands, the nightclubs, the highlight pavilion. We went straight through on it, 8 o'clock that night until 5 o'clock the next morning. All it got us was sore feet and a mediocre lead from a native taxi driver. After being shown the mugshots, he told one of the Mexican officers in the detail that about noon that day, he'd picked up two Americans resembling Powell and Selby and driven them to the town of Tecate, another Mexican tourist spot about 25 miles to the east. 10:30 a.m., we drove over and checked with the police at Tecate, and they told us that two Americans had arrived in the town that morning. He invited Jess Gonzalez to go along with the three of his men to the hotel where the men were supposed to be staying. Ed and I waited in the office.
2: Hi.
0: Hi, Jess. What do you got?
2: Oh, not much. Went over to the hotel. The two men weren't there. Desk clerk says they told him they were driving out to a little village about a mile from here.
0: Mm-hmm.
2: Police commandant asked me to come back here and wait. Said he and his men would drive out to the village and check the men out.
0: That seems a little funny, doesn't it?
2: Well, he didn't invite me to come along. It's not a good idea to push him. I mean, after all, it's his jurisdiction.
0: Yeah.
2: We're supposed to wait here till they get back?
3: Yeah. Come out to him now.
2: See, policia? Yeah. See. About half an hour, yes, sir. All right, gracias. Goodbye, see. The commandant, he and his men found the two Americans.
0: Yeah.
2: No go. They're not Powell and Selby.
0: Half an hour later, the police commandant of Tecate returned to the station along with his men and the two American tourists in question. One look at them and we knew we'd made the trip from Tijuana for nothing. Except for their build and the color of their hair, the two Americans bore little or no resemblance to Powell and Selby. 2:30 p.m., we headed back for Tijuana and we checked in with Mort Gear and the rest of the men. While we'd been gone, they'd chased down half a dozen leads, but none of them had panned out. The rest of the afternoon, we covered the racetrack at Agua Caliente and distributed mugshots of the suspects to all track police officers. The mutual windows were covered and also the foreign book. No luck. The six of us took time out for a bite of supper and we talked it over. Logically, the next place in line to cover was either the fishing town of Ensenada on the coast or the city of Mexicali further inland. We decided to try Ensenada first. 7:30 that night, we checked in at the Ensenada police station where we met with a local sub-commandant, Pedro Martinez. Like the other commandants in Tijuana and Tecate, he offered full cooperation and gave us a special detail of men to aid in the search. We gave him a supply of mugshots of the two convicts to distribute among his men.
2: Here you are, sir. These are pictures of one of them, Andrew Powell. And this one here is the other man, Bert Selby.
1: Sure, all right, thank you.
4: Juan? Juan!
1: See? See? Okay. These pictures, Juan. Criminals. They're for distribution to the men, one each.
4: Sí, sí. ¿Estos son los hombres?
1: Sí, sí, ¿por qué?
4: Un momento.
1: Sí. Excuse me, officers.
0: Yeah, sorry.
2: Go ahead.
5: ¿Qué pasa?
2: Joe, what is it?
0: Well, it's got me. I don't know.
2: See the look on his face when the chief showed him the mugshots?
0: Yeah, he's got something on his mind. Let's wait a minute.
1: Yeah. Officers, I hope you'll excuse me.
0: Yes, sir. Anything wrong?
1: My assistant, Teniente San Filippo. He says he knows the pictures of these men.
5: Oh, how's that?
1: He says he saw these men this morning here in Ensenada.
0: Yeah, he's sure about that, is he?
1: Yes, sir. He says he's sure. He says the two men were here last night, right here in the station.
0: You mean your men booked them in? They committed some kind of crime?
1: Oh, no, sir. They came in to report a crime.
0: 8:20 p.m. On further questioning, the assistant to the Ensenada Commandant of Police told us that the night before, two men answering Powell and Selby's description had come in to file a complaint at the Central Police Station. They charged that they'd had their pockets picked at a local bar while they were under the influence of alcohol. The two complainants, who matched Powell's and Selby's descriptions perfectly, signed themselves J.E. Dennis and Harold Thompson, both from Fresno, California, the same names and addresses that had been used by the occupants of the Southside Los Angeles hotel room where the discarded prison uniforms had been found a day and a half before. After a brief talk with the police commandant, he dispatched a special detail to go out and pick up the two men registered as Dennis and Thompson at a motel near the south end of the city. At the commandant's request, we remained at the office. 9 p.m., 9:30. The detail assigned to the job returned, but with only one of the suspects with him, Andrew Powell. While resisting arrest, the other suspect, identified as Selby, received a cut forehead and was being taken to a local clinic for treatment. The commandant briefed us on what had happened.
1: The rooms were searched, Officer Friday. Some money was found, also two guns, a revolver, a shotgun. Here they are.
0: All right, thanks very much, sir. Well, Powell, how about it? You ready to cop out?
2: What are you talking about, cop out? What'd you guys come all the way down here for anyway? You can't touch us.
5: What makes you think we can't?
2: You can't, that's all. You know better. You can't arrest us down here. No jurisdiction.
5: We didn't arrest you, Powell. The Mexican officers did.
2: Okay, fine. Now, how do you expect to get us out of Mexico? Guess again, copper. You know you can't do it. You haven't got the right to.
0: Maybe. You want to tell us where you have the loot, the money you took in those holdups?
2: Why should I? Look, why don't you admit it? We got you beat. We got over the line. You can't touch us down here.
0: I don't bet on that, mister. Commandant?
1: Yes, sir?
0: You want to tell him how it stands?
1: I will see that the general in charge of the Northern District is notified in the morning of your case. He will see that you and your partner are deported.
2: What are you trying to pull? You can't do that. You know it. It's illegal.
5: So is robbery, Powell. Come off it.
2: Doesn't make any difference. You can't touch us in Mexico. It's against the law. You can't touch us.
1: A popular misconception, Mr. Powell. I'm afraid you have made a mistake. If you like, you can pass the word.
0: How long would it be for us to receive the prisoners at the line, sir?
1: I don't know. A long time, I think. Maybe as long as 1 o'clock tomorrow.
2: You know, you can't do this. You'll never get away with it. I know a lawyer in Tijuana. I'll get him to straighten that out.
1: You understand, Sergeant? We can't hand this man over to you now. But if you will be at the international border at 1 o'clock tomorrow, I'm sure they'll be crossing over.
2: You can't do this. It's illegal. You know you can't.
0: We're going to try.
2: Wasting your time? Why don't you admit it? You can't arrest us. We got over the line. We got you beat. You can't arrest us, and you know it. You know that, don't you?
0: There's only one thing I know for sure, Powell.
2: Yeah?
0: San Quentin. You got out, and you're going back.
6: The story you have just heard was true. The names were changed to protect the innocent.
7: On December 9th, trial was held in Superior Court, Department 87, City and County of Los Angeles, State of California. In a moment, the results of that trial.
6: Now, here is our star, Jack Webb.
0: Thank you, George Fenneman. 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We're so sure that you'll enjoy Fatima's extra mild and soothing smoke that we'll give you your money back if you don't enjoy Fatima more than the king-size cigarette you've been smoking. Now, in my opinion, nothing proves our confidence in Fatima more than that. So buy a pack tomorrow. I know you'll agree with me that Fatima is the best of all king-size cigarettes. That in Fatima, the difference is quality.
7: Andrew Powell and Bertram Selby were deported from Mexico as undesirable aliens and turned over to U.S. authorities at the international border. They were immediately arrested by police officers on the American side and returned to Los Angeles for trial. They pled guilty to four counts of first-degree robbery and received sentences as prescribed by law. First-degree robbery is punishable by a prison term of from 5 years to life. After being returned to San Quentin, Powell and Selby were filed on, tried, and convicted of escape. Both of them are now serving life terms in Folsom State Penitentiary, Represa, California.
6: For their cooperation in preparing tonight's broadcast, Dragnet wishes to thank Chief of Police Adam E. Jansen and the San Diego Police Department.
7: You have just heard Dragnet, a series of authentic cases from official files. Technical advice comes from the Office of Chief of Police W.H. Parker, Los Angeles Police Department. Technical advisors, Captain Jack Donahoe. Navajo, Sergeant Marty Wynn, Sergeant Vance Brasher. Heard tonight were Barney Phillips, Whit Connor, Herb Ellis. Script by Jim Moser. Music by Walter Schumann. Hal Gibney speaking.
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0: Yeah, danger is my assignment. I get sent to a lot of places I can't even pronounce. They all spell the same thing, though, trouble. But when I walk into the commissioner's office, I don't realize that this assignment's going to prove that sometimes the guy who tries to take somebody for a ride ends up getting taken.
1: Morning, Commissioner. You sent for me?
2: The Blue Lion has sent us another guest, Steve.
1: The Blue Lion?
2: A pub in London. Acting on a tip, we arrested a man on his arrival in the States last night. His passport and other identification were forged. He's the fifth illegal entry we've picked up in a month.
1: So how does the Blue Lion fit into the picture?
2: That's where these people picked up their phony passports. They don't know or won't tell us any more than that.
1: I guess that calls for a visit to the Blue Lion, huh?
2: The Scotland Yard's given the place a clean bill of health, Steve. The owners are well-known, respectable, and I doubt the man behind this racket is still using the place as a rendezvous, since so many of his clients have been arrested.
1: Any other leads, Commissioner?
2: Several days ago, a crew of workmen found a small package behind some loose bricks in the basement of a house in St. Margaret's Mews in London. The package, wrapped in newspaper, contained a half dozen forged passports.
1: Identified as our friend's work.
2: Right.
1: I see. So if I can find out who put that package there, I might find out our master penman?
2: Exactly.
1: Mm-hmm. And the date on the newspaper, Commissioner?
2: Brace yourself, Steve. April 29th, 1945.
1: 1947? Years ago. You mean that package was stashed away all that time?
2: Right. I know it's a long shot and a cold trail, but we've nothing else to go on. Get over there, Steve. Check with Inspector Jellicoe of Scotland Yard. Find out what you can about that house in St. Margaret's Mews. Pick up the trail and nail the man who's running this passport racket. Well, that's it. You've got your assignment. Good luck.

0: 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At all those places of the world where danger and intrigue walk hand in hand, there you will find Steve Mitchell on another Dangerous Assignment. This Friday evening on most of these stations, you'll hear a program by the NBC News and Special Events Department titled End of an Era. The program will review the history of the past 20 years. Narrated by Burgess Meredith, this hour-long panorama of the Roosevelt-Truman period from 1933 to 1953 will bring the happy moments of the 30s and 40s mingled with the sad, the joys and sorrows, the victories and the defeats. The title for this survey of the past two decades is taken from a remark by President Truman made the morning after General Eisenhower was elected president that this is the end of an era. So hear this special broadcast Friday on the NBC Radio Network.
1: Sure, I've got my assignment. Get over to London and track down a master penman who's running a flourishing racket and phony passports, and all I have to start with is a package wrapped in a 7-year-old newspaper. The package that was found hidden away in the basement of an old house. It's late Thursday afternoon when my plane lands. I head for Scotland Yard and the office of Inspector Jellicoe.
2: Here's a brief history of the house, Mr. Mitchell. A list of occupants and owners, past and present.
1: Look, Inspector, about this newspaper, the wrapping on the package that was found in the basement.
2: Oh, yes. I have it right here, Mr. Mitchell.
1: Is there any possibility that the package might have been hidden away in the house during, say, the past year?
2: Hardly. You see, Mr. Mitchell, the house in St. Margaret's Mews was severely damaged during the war years. A good deal of repair work was done in the basement in the latter part of 1945. New walls, reinforcements, so on.
1: I see. And the package was found behind the new construction work.
2: That's right.
1: Exactly when did this repair job begin, do you know?
2: Yes, here we are. The work was begun in August of 1945.
1: And this newspaper is dated April 45. Well, that narrows it down to roughly 3 months when it could have been put there. I wonder why the package wasn't removed during that time, why he didn't come back for it.
2: Yeah, it's hard to say.
1: Who owned the house then, Inspector?
2: It's in the report here. Let me see. Yes. Ian Mackay, the second cousin of Sir John.
1: Lived there alone?
2: He was with the Royal Air Force at the time. He was living at the house with his wife, Emily, two youngsters, Ronald and Valerie.
1: Any servants?
2: Three, yes. An elderly couple named Denny and a maid named Clara Fitzsimmons.
1: Where are they now, do you know?
2: Well, Ian Mackay was killed in a plane crash in 1946. His wife remarried 3 years later and is now living in Canada, and the children are with her. The Dennys are both dead. As for the maid Clara, well, we haven't been able to track her down yet.
1: Who could have had access to that basement other than the people living in the house?
2: Anyone in the whole of London, Mr. Mitchell.
1: What?
2: Yes, you see, it was used for a time as an air raid shelter.
1: Oh, great. Well, let's get back to the item you were wondering about, Inspector. Why was the package stashed away there in the first place? Any ideas?
2: Well, let's examine this possibility. The person carrying the package believes he's being followed.
1: The police, and he doesn't want to get caught with the evidence on him.
2: So he slips into the air raid shelter. It's deserted. He finds a place to hide the package. Slips out again.
1: This piece of newspaper seems to back up that line of thinking, Inspector.
2: Oh, you've noticed that, haven't you?
1: Sure. Here we have a single sheet torn from the rest of the newspaper, and what is it? Part of the want ad section. Up at the top of the page is the tail end of the column Rooms to Let,
2: indicating that our friend, aware that he was being followed, was seeking a change of address. You'll notice the last six listings in that column have London addresses, and there's some pencil marks beside them.
1: Be too much to expect to find him still living in one of those rooming houses after 7 years, but it might give us a lead.
2: Right, huh?
1: I'll take a crack at it, Inspector. You have any plans?
2: Well, I thought I'd drop around to the Blue Lion Inn, check with a man I have there, and then go on trying to track down that maid of the Mackays, Clara Fitzsimmons.
1: Good idea. Well, see you later, Inspector. The odds on our long shot are growing, and the chances I'll find the gent I'm after look slimmer by the minute as I start out with my list of addresses. The first one is a bust. The same goes for the next address and the next. Things must have been tough in April. Four down and two to go. Now it starts to rain. I rush on to the next place, 61 New Romney Road.
3: Come in, dearie.
1: At the door, the landlady, a rather large one, greets me. There's a pleasant air about her, and that air includes a faint trace of gin. I settle down into a heavy overstuffed chair.
3: 45, you say? Well, now, dearie, that's going to take a bit of thinking, I'm afraid.
1: You don't keep a record of your boarders, Mrs. Farland.
3: Never bothered to. Might I offer you a little nip of something? I always have a small glass before supper. It helps the appetite, you know.
1: Thanks, but I'll skip this round if you don't mind.
3: It also takes the chill out of one's bones. Nasty weather out, ain't it, dearie?
1: So it is. Now, about this advertisement, Mrs. Farland, it appeared in the Dover Times on April 29th, 1945.
3: Well, I don't seem to recall it at the moment, but if you say so.
1: Here's a copy of the paper.
3: Oh, yes, so I see, 1945. Anyway, we'd had it proper, if you know what I mean. 41 was a nasty year it was. Dreadful. Them Nazi bombers overhead day and night.
1: I'm trying to locate a man who might have answered this ad, Mrs. Farland.
3: That was more than 7 years ago, dearie.
1: I know. It's going back a long time, but there's something in the back page of this paper that might spark your memory. It's the continuation of a story regarding Mussolini.
3: No, him. What about Baldy?
1: He was killed at Lake Como the day before, April 28th, 1945.
3: Was he really?
1: That's right. Help any?
3: Of course it does. I remember it clear as crystal, I do. Stella and the young man were supping with us. They'd just got married.
1: Stella?
3: One of my roomers. Been with me for 5 years. Oh, from no now. But Stella's room was advertised in the paper. Of course it was. It all comes back to me now. I rented the room the very next day.
1: And do you recall who took that room, Mrs. Farland?
3: Well, I'll never forget it, dearie, never. It was a gent named Pinto. Jaggers Pinto. I'm a good judge of character and all that, dearie. But Mr. Pinto was my first mistake.
1: Oh, what happened?
3: Police came for that nasty little twerp the day after he moved in.
1: What?
3: That's right. With his fine manners and all, he turned out to be a common burglar. Smash and grab man, you know. Got 5 years, as I understand.
1: Thanks, Mrs. Farland. That's all I wanted to know.
4: What was that name again, Mr. Mitchell?
1: Jaggers Pinto, Inspector. He was picked up at 61 New Romney Road on May 1st, 1945. Smash and grab artist.
4: Ah, served 5 years. That could explain why the package wasn't picked up from the basement. His present address is 924 Bexhill Place.
1: Hey, how'd you know that?
4: I've been checking up on you, Mr. Pinto, through quite another lead. You see, I found Clara Fitzsimmons.
1: The maid who worked for the people who had the house on St. Margaret's Mews in 1945?
4: Right. She's a barmaid now, and her married name is Mrs. Jaeger Pinto.
1: Oh, brother. Wait a minute. Did you say a barmaid?
4: I did.
1: And just where is she working?
4: Can't you guess?
1: Yeah, the same pub where those people we arrested picked up their phony passports. The Blue Lion Inn.
4: Right.
1: Later, Inspector Jellicoe picks me up in his car and we roll out to 924 Bexhill Place, the present address of our long-lost friend, Jaggers Pinto. It stops raining as we pull up in front. We go inside and the landlord gives us the room number we want. Then, just as we start up the stairs...
5: Hey, Mitchell,
1: come on. Upstairs, sounded like.
5: Yes. Look, they're on the floor.
1: Yeah. I hope it isn't...
5: I'm afraid it is, Mr. Mitchell. Yes, he matches this picture I have of him. It's Jaggers Pinto. He's dead.

0: Steve Mitchell will continue his dangerous assignment in just a moment. If your child can run and skip and jump, he's lucky. Just think how you'd feel if he'd been crippled in last year's record infantile paralysis epidemic. More than 186,000 Americans, most of them children, were stricken by infantile paralysis in the last 5 years. And last year's polio epidemic was the worst on record. Would you like to save 30 million children from attack by infantile paralysis? Well, it takes millions of dimes and dollars spent in medical research before a protective vaccine is discovered. The National Foundation for Infantile Paralysis went out to every man, woman, and child who needed help. And now your National Foundation is $7 million in debt. Yes, the 1952 blow of polio has gotten its fighters rocking on their financial heels. And remember, you can't fight your child's enemy just by wishing. It takes giving. Your giving. Take a walk now, won't you, so the polio-stricken may walk later? Join the 1953 March of Dimes. Now back to Dangerous Assignment, and Brian Donlevy as Steve Mitchell.
1: The inspector and I set up headquarters in the parlor to question the boarders. The first one we talked to is a Mr. Sam Cathcart.
2: He was having a pint of beer up in his room, he was.
3: Pinto's room?
2: That's right. There was a knock on the door. Pinto went and opened it.
3: Did you see who it was?
2: No, sir. I was sitting on the other side of the room. I heard Pinto say, "Oh, it's you." Then he stepped out into the hall and closed the door. I sat there several minutes, and just as I was about to go and see what had happened to him, I heard that shot. I ran outside and down to the back hall, and, well, there were you two gentlemen bending over his body. Blimey.
1: The person who knocked on the door, Mr. Cathcart, did he say anything at all to Pinto?
2: Not a word as I could hear, sir.
1: Then you don't know whether it was a man or a woman.
2: That I don't, sir.
4: Very well, Mr. Cathcart, that'll be all. You'll be sent to the next person.
2: Right, sir. Poor Pinto. Blimey.
4: Blimey. Quite. Well, he tells a straightforward story. Be interesting to know if it also happened to be a true one.
1: Yeah, the way it figures, Pinto was the leg man in the passport racket, and the forger probably killed him to shut his mouth.
4: Mm-hmm. All right, come in.
5: See me, Inspector?
4: Yes. Yes, your name, please.
5: Walter Michaels. I'm an insurance solicitor. I was calling on a client of mine whose rooms were on the third floor. A Mr. Jones. But he didn't answer the door.
4: Jones? Well, let's see. The landlord informed me that Mr. Jones had left the house for the railroad station half an hour or so before the killing on a business trip.
6: You've no right to prevent me, you know. Ah. Wait, shall please.
4: Sounds like a bit of a row out in the hall.
1: Yeah, well, take a look.
6: Listen here, mother.
1: What seems to be the trouble?
6: This policeman will simply not allow me to go upstairs to my room. It's ridiculous.
1: Your name?
6: Johns, but I don't see what business this is of
1: yours. Will you step in here a moment, please, Mr. Johns?
6: All right. All right. You needn't tug at my sleeve. It's enough out of shape. With the damp as it is. I'll come.
1: Sorry. This is Mr. Johns, Inspector.
4: How do you do?
6: What sort of foolishness is this, Inspector?
4: Just routine questioning, Mr. Johns. If you'll just put your overcoat on that chair.
6: Look here. I'm in a frightful hurry. Can't I make you understand that? I was almost to the railroad station when I realized I'd forgotten some important papers, so I hurried back. Now your man tells me I can't even go up to my room to get them. Since when...
4: You see, there's been a murder, Mr. Johns.
6: Since when... Murder? Good Lord.
1: Mr. Johns, you haven't said hello to your insurance solicitor here.
6: My what?
1: Mr. Michaels here.
6: I've never seen the man before in my life.
4: What's that?
1: Well, well, how now, Mr. Michaels?
4: Gentlemen, if I could speak to you in private... That'll be all for now, Mr. Johns, but your trip will have to wait.
6: But it's a business trip. Now, see here, you've no right
4: that
6: to...
4: That will be all, Mr. Johns.
6: I shall speak to your superior.
4: Fine, I'll be glad to make an appointment for you.
1: Sounds like my old college yell.
4: Quite. Good night, Mr. Michaels.
5: Well, I really came here to see Dora Mays. She has the room across the hall from Johns.
1: Your girlfriend?
5: Yes. We had quite a row last night. I had a date tonight to thrash the whole thing out, but she didn't show up.
1: So you came here to her room?
5: Yes, but she was out. That's where I was when I heard the shot.
4: Why didn't you tell us this first off, Mr. Michaels?
5: I was afraid it would get back to Pater.
4: I see.
5: You chaps don't seem convinced, but that's my story. Take it or leave it.
1: Before we take it, Mr. Michaels, we'll check it. Girlfriend Doris May still isn't back, so for the time being, there's no way of checking up on his story. I leave Inspector Jellicoe at the rooming house to continue the questioning, borrow a police car, and head for Mrs. Pinto's flat to break the news to her about her husband.
3: end up like this. I guess that's why I left him.
1: You were separated?
3: It's been a year now.
1: I see. Mrs. Pinto, as I understand it, you were a maid in the house on St. Margaret's Mews back in 1945?
3: That's right. Pinto came to see me one night. I let him hide down in the basement.
1: That's when he ditched the package of phony passports down there.
3: I suppose so. The next morning, he was gone. And later, I learned he'd been arrested.
1: I see.
3: As soon as he was out, he looked me up. I'd just started as barmaid at the Blue Lion then. He promised to turn over a new leaf, so we got married.
1: But it didn't last very long, huh?
3: I found out he was still mixed up in something shady, so I left him. A year ago, as I said.
1: Did you see anything of him after that?
3: Oh, yes. He'd drop in every now and then at the Blue Lion. I thought he was coming to see me.
1: Actually, he was probably using it as a contact point to hand out the passports. You happen to know any of his friends?
3: No. Can't say I wanted to.
1: He ever mentioned the man or woman that he worked for?
3: Well, there was a gent he always turned to when he needed a bob or two. Tracer was his name, I think.
1: Tracer?
3: The old Tracer will fix me up, he always used to say.
1: Wait a minute. Tracer was probably a nickname, and it would sure fit a passport forger. That's probably the boy I'm after. Did you ever see him?
3: Not that I know of. Pinto used to talk to him over the telephone, mostly.
1: Did you ever answer the phone when he called?
3: Oh, yes.
1: You think you might recognize his voice?
3: I might.
1: Is there a phone here?
3: No, but there's a phone box down the street.
1: Come on. I want to call the inspector and have him line up all the suspects for you to listen to. Mrs. Pinto puts on her coat and we go outside. I step into the phone box and the little light goes on. Just as I start to dial a number, I spot a glint of metal across the street and I hit the floor fast. I dive outside, but there's no one in sight across the street. Nothing but the mouth of an alley and the sound of some distant running steps. I could never catch up to him now.
7: Mr. Mitchell.
1: You okay, Mrs. Pinto?
7: Oh, yes. I jumped into this doorway when it happened.
1: Okay, come on. I've got a police car down the street.
7: What is it?
1: Mrs. Pinto, you told me you hadn't been out of your flat all evening, didn't you?
7: That's right.
1: Earlier this evening, while we were looking for Pinto, it started to rain.
7: What about it?
1: It rained for just about half an hour. It stopped just as Inspector Jellicoe and I arrived at Pinto's rooming house.
7: I don't see what all this has to do with...
1: Your coat sleeve is damp, Mrs. Pinto.
7: Why?
1: You didn't tell me the truth. You were out of your flat this evening during the time it rained.
7: But... Yes, I was.
1: Where'd you go?
7: I started for Pinto's rooming house to tell him the police were making inquiries about it. Halfway there, I changed my mind. I came back.
1: You sure you didn't go to the rooming house?
7: Quite sure.
1: Hey, hold everything. The damn sleeve.
7: What about it? I told you.
1: Yeah, you just told me the answer. I take Mrs. Pinto back to her flat and tell her to lock herself in. Then I go outside and slide behind the wheel of the borrowed police car. Just in time to feel a gun barrel nudge me in the back of the neck. Well, that would be Mr. Johns, I presume.
8: Quite right, Mitchell. Keep moving straight ahead.
1: Okay. So you're the big cheese of the passport racket.
8: Start the car. Straight down the street. I'll tell you where it's turned.
1: You've been waiting for me here ever since you took that shot at me in front of Mrs. Pinto's, huh, John?
8: Yes, I doubled around the block. Now turn here.
1: Gilbert Place. Where are we heading?
8: The quiet room where you're going to phone Mrs. Pinto and have her join us.
1: Oh, get rid of us both, huh?
8: Right. She may have seen me occasionally in the Blue Lion, but she's heard my voice over the phone. I can't afford to have her around. Left here.
1: Epping Square.
8: You knew it was I in the car as soon as you felt the gun barrel. How?
1: When you put on the act about storming back to the rooming house for some forgotten papers, I remembered the sleeve to your suit was damp, but you were carrying your topcoat over your arm.
8: Sir.
1: That meant you got caught in the rain without your topcoat when you went out the first time. Your plan was to make a departure, then sneak back and kill Pinto, which you did. You also picked up your topcoat. It took me until now to put the pieces together.
8: Rather neat. Now, wait. There's a police car ahead of us. Turn around.
1: Okay.
8: Back the way we came to the first turn. Right. And then, another police car.
1: What do you know?
8: Slow down. I'm getting out.
1: Sorry. You're not leaving, Johns.
8: Let go of my wrist.
1: Let go of the gun. No. Drop it or your wrist goes with it.
8: No,
1: My, but you're hard to convince. Now, just sit back and we'll wait for our friends, the police.
8: How could they follow us? How did they know where we were?
1: Real simple, Johns. This is a police car, remember? When I reached down to start the car, I also flipped the radio switch. We've been on the air all this time.
8: The radio?
1: Yep, you sang plenty. That's how come you got the business. Matter of fact, you might call it a singing commercial, huh?
0: Brian Donlevy will return in just a moment. Here's another reminder about NBC's special program, The End of an Era. The End of an Era will survey the past 20 years in our nation's history. During the program, we'll recall when Eddie Cantor was singing Potatoes Are Cheaper, and Neville Chamberlain announced that he had brought peace in our time. Those were the days of Hugh Johnson and the Blue Eagle of the NRA, the time of Cab Calloway's Heidi Ho. Those were the times of the sidewalk apple peddlers at street corners, of the hit song Brother Can You Spare a Dime, of swing music such as The Music Goes Round and Round. As NBC presents this special survey, listeners will hear again Franklin Roosevelt's inaugural address in 1933, Hitler's angry speeches, Churchill's magnificent replies, the threat of bombs, the rhythm of marching feet, the events at Pearl Harbor that made December 7th, 1941, a day of infamy. Yes, be sure to hear this full-hour documentary program, End of an Era, Friday evening on most NBC stations.
1: Next week, Burma. The road the men delay almost turns into a one-way street.
0: And that will be Steve Mitchell's dangerous assignment next week. Included in tonight's cast were Virginia Gregg, Ben Wright, Don Morrison, and Dan O'Hurley. This is John Storm speaking. Assignment starring Brian Donlevy as Steve Mitchell with Herb Butterfield as the commissioner is written by Bob Reif and Adrian Jandot and is directed by Bill Karn. Be with us again next week at the same time when Brian Donlevy, starring in the role of Steve Mitchell, will embark on another transcribed Dangerous Assignment.

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1: This is Orson Welles, speaking from London. The Black Museum, a repository of death, a repertorium of violence. Here in the grim stone structure on the Thames, which houses Scotland Yard, is a warehouse of homicide, where everyday objects, a teacup and its saucer, a lady's parasol, a surveyor's chain, all are touched by murder. Now you take this lady's shoe. It's a familiar object, high of heel, neat cross straps, dainty design on the toe. An excellent sample of the art of the modern bootmaker.
2: Like my new shoes, Henry?
3: Lovely, my dear. Shows off your instep perfectly. And the way it breaks away from the curve of your arch. Enticing. Definitely enticing, my dear.
2: Henry, you're impossible. And I love it.
1: A nice couple, talking about a pair of shoes. You'll hear more about that couple, and more about the shoes. One of those shoes, by the way, is to be found today in the Black Museum.
4: From the annals of the Criminal Investigation Department of the London Police, we bring you the dramatic stories of the crimes recorded by the objects in Scotland Yard's Gallery of Death, the Black Museum.

0: and the Black Museum, Scotland Yard's mausoleum of murder. Here lies death. Yep. Entombed neatly with printed labels, with records of names, places, times, each white card a kind of tombstone. Very interesting collection in this museum. Here, there's a gardener's clippers. If you have a hedge around your property, you own one, long, sharp, triangular blades. They're fine for clipping boxwood. Fine, too, it was learned, for clipping jugular veins. And here's a true weapon, a revolver, lady's gun. This little 22. But the lady who used this one summer evening made very sure of her victim. She coated the tiny bullets with cyanide. Yes, and the shoe. Oh, the pair of them, of course. Charming, delightful. That's the type of fragile footwear a lady of some means would be expected to own. Elizabeth Marlowe was just such a lady. And she bought the shoes to please Henry Higley, who'd persuaded her that her age of nearly 40 was not too old for marriage. And she wore them as she drove through the stormy night, which marked the beginning of her honeymoon.
1: The storm seems to be getting worse, Henry, darling.
2: Don't worry, my dear. Here's me in. The light's just ahead.
1: Too bad the house wasn't ready for us tonight.
2: Our first night in our own house?
1: I'd have loved it, dear. It's so charming, so Elizabethan, from half timbers to the moat. Imagine a house with a moat.
2: I wanted something Elizabethan, darling. After all, it'll be a setting for my Elizabeth.
0: Gay, happy conversation, honeymoon talk. In spite of the rain pouring over the windshield. In spite of the dramatic lightning and the rolling thunder. Henry helped Elizabeth out of the worst of the rain, handed her a fine little terrier named Patsy, which Elizabeth had insisted on bringing with her, and then knocked on the door of Webley's Inn.
1: Sorry to keep you waiting. Come in, please.
2: I'm Henry Higley, and this is my wife. You're
1: Martha Webley. I've given you up, what with the weather and all.
3: We wouldn't have missed this for the world, Mrs. Webley. The storm. Well, it's almost romantic.
1: Oh, the little dog. Oh, isn't he sweet?
2: Are our rooms ready, Mrs. Webley?
1: Oh, of course. And a fire going against the storm. Oh, and may I take the opportunity, ma'am, sir, of wishing you all the happiness?
0: The Hegleys stayed at the Webley Inn for several weeks until the house was ready. The Elizabethan house with the half timbers and the moat standing on the edge of the moor. As Martha Webley put it,
1: they were so happy. Middle-aged, but happy as kids.
0: If laughter and enjoyment of simple things is happiness, then Henry and Elizabeth knew happiness. They drove over to their house each day and each evening. They discussed its progress.
2: Would you like the moat drained, dear?
1: But the water is part of it. Without the water, it would be just a ditch.
2: I thought perhaps you'd like to make a rose garden out of it.
0: But there was a garden at the rear of the house, so the water stayed in the moat. The mock drawbridge was always down, and very soon, Henry carried Elizabeth across the bridge and into their home.
2: Home at last.
1: It's going to be wonderful, dear.
2: Glad you bought the place?
1: We bought it, darling.
2: With your money, sweet.
1: What's mine is yours. Ours, darling, always. Now, come along upstairs.
0: There's always a lot to do in a 10-room house. Nobody with any sense tries to run a place of that size without help. So Henry, with Elizabeth's approval, interviewed several local young ladies.
2: What's your name, young woman?
4: June Godwin, sir. And here's my reference.
2: Yes, I see. Upstairs maid, also parlour maid. Any cooking?
4: Just plain cooking, sir.
2: My wife and I are plain people. We thought we'd try to get along without a regular cook, for a while at least.
4: I'll do my best, sir.
2: I'm sure you will.
4: Then I'm hard, Mr. Wrigley?
2: Why not? You've a good reference. That'll please your mistress, and you've your share of good looks. That pleases me.
0: So that was the way the wind blew, was it? And so soon after the wedding. Well, well, well. Little June Godwin went about her business, dismissing the remark as the pleasantry of a new employer who wanted to feel at home. Now Henry established the custom in that household of giving his wife her breakfast in bed. June prepared the tray and took it upstairs. She'd been doing this for about a week.
2: My, don't we look fresh and neat and beautiful this morning?
4: Mr. Hickley, please, sir, don't.
2: Shy, are you, eh? With those eyes and that figure. Come here, little one.
4: No, sir, please.
2: What do the boys hereabouts think of you?
4: I wouldn't know, sir. If you'll excuse me, sir, I'll take the tray to Mrs. Higley.
0: Handled herself well, didn't she, for a country girl? There's no nonsense about June Godwin. She needed the job. She was a loyal girl, loyal to her mistress and to herself in a way. Maybe that's why she spoke as she did. She deposited the breakfast tray in Elizabeth Higley's bedroom.
4: Ma'am, if I can speak to you a minute.
1: Of course, June. What's the trouble?
4: It's about Mr. Higley, ma'am.
1: Oh?
4: He... Well, ma'am, it's not that I'm giving my notice or anything, but I'm a nice girl, ma'am.
1: Of course you are.
4: Mr. Higley, ma'am, he tried to take privileges this morning.
1: Perhaps you'd better try to...
0: June finally managed to tell her mistress the brief details. Elizabeth was hardly pleased, but she showed nothing of her feelings to Henry, at least on that score. Of course, there may have been something more than a slight edge to her tone later that day, as she said to him,
1: "There's a notice from the bank, Henry. It says my account is overdrawn."
2: Oh? How much?
1: Almost £300. This never happened to me before I added your signature to the account.
2: Oh, but there was plenty there.
1: I know. But there's a check here which I thought was for £30, and it turns out to be for £300.
2: But I thought I told you, darling, it was £300. In any case, dear, your dividends are due in a few days, so let's not worry about it.
0: A simple explanation. And very smooth. Just the type of explanation an infatuated woman can be expected to accept. But for Elizabeth, the infatuation and the honeymoon were over. They came to an abrupt end about a week later.
2: June, little June, I want to see you a moment.
4: Well, can it wait till morning, Mr. Higley? Please.
2: Impossible. I must see you now.
4: I can't let you in. I'm in bed. I'm not dressed.
2: That doesn't matter. Let me in, June. I have to talk to you now. I'll use my master key.
4: Oh.
2: Open up and let me in.
4: Oh.
2: Shut up, you little fool. Open the door.
4: Oh.
2: All right. But we'll settle this and soon. Soon.
1: Oh. What's wrong, June? Are you ill?
4: Oh, Mrs. Higley. Mrs. Higley. Oh, Mrs. Higley, I'm so frightened.
1: I understand, June. It was my husband, again, wasn't it?
0: The end of the honeymoon. It came quickly after that. Elizabeth said simply,
1: Henry, I'm leaving you. I'm going into London to talk with my lawyer.
2: After your talk with him, you'll change your mind. Taking a servant's word against mine. Really, my dear. What train are you making? I'll drive you into town.
0: A little while later, Henry dropped into the kitchen and told June quite coolly,
2: I'm driving Mrs. Higley into the station. She's going up to London. I'll pick her up on the 9:45 tonight when she comes back.
0: At 9:15 that night, Henry told the servant girl,
2: I'm going in to pick up Mrs. Higley. We should be back a little after 10.
0: And at 10:15, Henry came back.
2: Funny. Mrs. Higley wasn't at the station. She must have missed the train and decided to stay in town for the night.
0: And then the next day,
2: I've had a letter from Mrs. Higley. She's staying with relatives in London for a few days. Nothing to worry about.
0: But Joan did worry. And she took her worries to her mother.
4: I'm sure he's lying, Moms. I'm sure of it.
1: Now, Junie, don't be excitable.
4: I'm not, Moms. I'm not. He told me he was going to the station to call for her, but I didn't hear the car.
1: Perhaps you weren't paying attention.
4: He said he had a letter, and the postman never called that morning. And last night he tried to get into my room again. I won't go back, Moms. Now I'm home again, I won't go back.
5: Orson Welles will be back with you in just a moment.
0: This was gossip. Oh, yes, gossip indeed. But Mrs. Goodwin restrained herself for a while. After all, there was only one other person in the village who knew the Higleys. That was Mrs. Webley at the inn. Yes, Mrs. Webley.
5: Now, what's all that? Why, it's the Higley dog. Patsy. Oh, here, Patsy. What's the trouble, doggy? Miss your mistress, is that it? Do you miss your mistress?
0: The shoe, by the way, reposes today in an honored position in the Black Museum.

0: A dog howls at the back door and whines with fear. Then it wags its tail and snuffles in appreciation of a pat on the head. But mention its mistress, and the howling begins again. Is this a clue to a possible crime? Certainly it'd have no meaning in a court of law. Clever defense counsel would have it stricken from the records within minutes. But it would have meaning among plain people who are sensitive to many of the laws of nature.
1: Another cup of tea, Mrs. Godwin.
2: No, thank you, Mrs. Webley.
1: June, dearie?
3: I couldn't touch a thing. I'm so upset about the poor little doggy.
1: Oh, she's all right. I'm sure
3: but
1: that...
3: you said you called the moat house and he came for the dog right away.
1: Oh, I doubt he'll hurt the little animal.
2: Has other things on his mind, he has, with that one working for him.
1: That Muriel, you mean?
2: Exactly. And glad I am that my June up and left him when she did. Have you seen or heard of Mrs. Higley, dear?
1: Not a word. No sign. But then, maybe she knows about that Muriel.
0: Three people knew about that Muriel by now. A new hired girl at Henry Higley's house. And before very long, others would know. But this held no foreboding for Henry Higley. Now for that Muriel.
3: Now, Mr. Higley, you mustn't.
4: Why not, my dear? Who's to know except you and me?
3: Oh, Mr. Higley, how you do go on. Oh, Mr. Higley.
4: Give us a kiss, pretty one. But never say I told you it went with the job.
3: Oh, well, just one.
4: Muriel, when are you going to stop calling me Mr. Higley? Eh?
0: A kind of mean paradise surrounded by a moat filled with water, reached by a mock drawbridge which was never raised. And into that pseudo-idyllic setting, across that bridge, there strode a caller. He rang the doorbell.
5: Yes, sir?
6: Is Mr. Higley at home?
5: Who might be calling, sir?
6: Inspector Sterrett, Scotland Yard.
0: Three people knew, and soon many more. Word spread. The police evinced some interest. The inspector called and was invited in. He was offered a drink, tea. He refused politely.
6: Oh, thanks, Mr. Higley. No, I've only a short while. May I ask the whereabouts of Mrs. Higley?
4: Of course you may ask. As far as I know, she's staying with friends in London. I have some letters, if you care to see them.
6: Oh, we'll take your word for it, Mr. Higley. But there's been some talk, ugly rumours, you understand, I'm sure.
4: Yes, I had to discharge a servant girl.
6: We were given to understand she left of her own accord.
4: Not at all. The girl seemed a trifle hard of hearing. Couldn't hear my car on the driveway. Missed the postman's whistle constantly.
6: I see. And then there's the little dog. Seems to have been howling a bit.
4: Oh, if you look out of the window there in the back garden, eh? Seems quite contented, doesn't she?
6: Yes, yes, yes, she does. Well, thank you very much for the courtesy.
0: The inspector took his leave. When the door closed behind him, Henry Higley did some thinking. The next day, he spoke to Muriel.
4: How would you like to take a trip with me, Muriel?
3: Oh, you mean close up the house?
4: Why not?
3: I'm not sure I want to go away. Oh, you're a sweet man, Henry, but I live here.
4: You've no idea how we could live. What fun we could have. I can draw all the cash from the banks in 10 and 25 pound notes, so it wouldn't take too much room. And we could have a time in London, a real time. I'd buy you some...
0: So clothes. Henry planned a little trip. And he took the trip. Oddly enough, Muriel didn't go along. Her permanent tie was not in her plans at the moment. She stayed behind in the house, with a little dog for company. All was quiet after Henry went away. Quiet, yes. Inactive? Oh, no.
6: Tell me, Mr. Marlowe, when did you last hear from your sister?
7: Elizabeth wrote us just after she moved into the house with her husband. I'm afraid we never answered her. The family disapproved of Higley, you see.
6: Oh, any particular reason?
7: Well, he was penniless. Elizabeth, as you probably know, has a nice income from quite a bit of capital. She bought the house, you see.
6: Yes, yes, we heard about that. That's one reason we sought you out, Mr. Marlowe.
7: Are you intimating the possibility of trouble, Inspector?
6: There's always the possibility when a grown person disappears without a trace. And there have been rumors and a few odd coincidences. In any case, we checked the bank. The manager showed us these papers.
7: Oh, what are they?
6: A deed transfer giving full title to the house and property to Henry Higley. Is this your sister's signature, Mr. Marlowe?
7: Oh, let me see. I need my glasses, I'm afraid. Now then. Oh, strange. Looks like hers. But since she's suddenly grown old. It wavers so. There, for instance. The L and the W and the Marlowe. Elizabeth Marlowe Higley. Inspector, I want to compare it with her letters. But I think I can say with reasonable certainty that this is not my sister's signature.
6: Thank you, Mr. Marlowe. Thank you. To all stations, alert for one Henry Higley, wanted for forgery. Notify all banks. The following serial numbers are of £25 notes connected with forgery case. Appearance of any of these notes to be called to the attention of the local police at once in the usual manner.
0: At long last, the hunt was on. The charge pending. Forgery. The days passed. Nothing was reported. Though an occasional banknote with a proper serial number did turn up in the ordinary course of business. Patiently, the places where the notes appeared were charted.
6: First Ramsgate, then Dover. A week later, Folkestone. I imagine we'll find he spent a few days in Paris. After that, Kingston. I expect we'll be hearing from London itself shortly.
0: From London itself.
4: How long did it take to change a mere £25?

0: How long did it take to change a mere 25 pounds? One would think the Bank of England had that much cash in small denominations lying about.
1: I beg pardon, sir. Are you the gentleman wanted to change this note?
0: I am.
1: Would you mind stepping this way for a moment, sir?
0: I'm rather in a hurry. Is something the matter with it?
1: With the note, no. My credentials, sir.
0: I see. Detective Inspector Andrews.
1: And you, sir?
0: Higley. Henry Higley. Why all the mystery, Inspector?
1: I'm afraid I shall have to ask you to come with us, sir. You see, the serial number of this banknote and several others have been published in a small matter of forgery.
0: Forgery? What's that to do with me?
1: I'm sure you had nothing to do with it, Mr. Higley, and that you will be most anxious to cooperate with the police. This way, sir, if you don't mind.
2: Henry did mind. His sense of cooperation became stunted quite suddenly. He found very little to tell Inspector Sterrett and Andrews.
0: Of course I drew the money. It was a joint account. I had a right to.
3: And what is your explanation of the transfer of the house?
0: There's none I can give you now. When Elizabeth returned...
1: Where is your wife, Higley?
0: She didn't say. Just staying with friends.
1: Any reason for that?
0: We had a quarrel, a lover's quarrel. She'll get over it when she comes back.
3: You seem very certain she will come back.
0: Have you any reason, Inspector, to doubt that she will?
3: No, not at the moment, nor any reason to doubt that you will be here awaiting her.
0: Do you mean to say you're thinking of holding me on charges?
3: Frankly, we are. You see, Higley, we did a little routine checking. We found that you'd been arrested 3 times, convicted once. In each case, the charge was swindling women who were old enough to know better. So we are holding you, Higley, and the charge is forgery.
2: Now, the direction of the search changed somewhat. Henry Higley was safe, and he'd remain so until Elizabeth Marlowe Higley was found.
4: You've no right to take the house apart like this. Mr. Higley will be...
3: I'm sorry, my girl. We have a warrant.
4: I don't understand, sir. What are you looking for?
3: Not what, my girl. Whom? We're looking for Mrs. Higley.
4: In the cupboards and under the floor and... No, it isn't true. It isn't. She went away.
2: They took the house apart and put it back together again. Nothing. They dragged the moat around the house. Nothing. Then they drained it.
1: There it is, Sterrett. Dry as it ever will be, and nothing. Not a sign.
3: Mud looks mighty deep.
1: It's a quagmire down there. Watch this. Takes that stone as if it were nothing. He couldn't have thrown a body that far out, and there's no sign of anything on the sides.
3: He might have waded out, Andrews. The water wasn't particularly deep.
1: He'd have gone in up to his waist if he'd tried that. You know, it takes good soil to make mud like that.
3: Yes, I noticed. Funny the way they let the garden go to seed.
1: Oh, it's not too bad. Except for that patch of stunted bush over there, where the dog's lying.
3: Yes, let's have a look at that, shall we?
1: You never quit, do you, Sterrett?
3: Human beings can't disappear without a trace. They just don't, that's all. Oh, that's a good dog. There we are. There. These aren't stunted, Andrews. These are new plantings.
1: You're right. Look here, the whole area, straight to the moat. This earth was turned, and fairly recently, at least 10 yards of it.
3: That's a ditch, Andrews, a ditch that has been filled in. I think maybe we ought to start digging hereabouts. Hours now and still nothing.
1: There'll be nothing. Another good idea gone wrong. Shall I tell the men to stop?
3: Yes, you may as well.
1: Sterrett, that dog. She's found something.
3: Yes, something she's recognized. Get those lights over here, man.
5: All right, they're coming up here. All right. Okay, come on here.
3: All right. You can start digging again, but carefully now. All around that spot. It's pretty obvious, Andrews. There's a body attached to that lady's shoe.
2: And as I told you at the beginning of this story, that shoe reposes today in an honored position in the Black Museum. The medical examiner swore that a .32 caliber bullet had killed Elizabeth Marlowe. The ballistics expert testified the bullet had come from the gun in Henry Higley's possession the day of his arrest in the Bank of England. Another expert adjusted the noose, placed the white hood over Higley's head, heard the man whisper the admission of his guilt, and sprang

trap. Martha Webley has Patsy now. And the little dog enjoys the fields around Webley's inn. A fit reward, I think you'll agree, for the faithfulness which brought her mistress's killer to final justice. And as I told you, the dainty shoe remains in its customary position. And that big stone building on the Thames in Scotland Yard in the Black Museum. Now, until next time, until another story about the Black Museum, I remain as always, obediently yours.

0: 31 and a half, 32, 33, 35, 40, and 10 is 50, and 50 is a pound. 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

0: 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Understand?
1: First Precinct, Sergeant Klein. Who's dead?
2: Who?
1: He was killed. Ah. Where is this? West? 88 East what? East 70th? Who is this calling?
3: You are in the muster room at the 21st Precinct, the nerve center.
1: What?
3: A call is coming through. You will follow the action taken pursuant to that call from this minute until the final report is written in the 124 room at the 21st Precinct.
1: All right. Just stay right where you are. The officers will be there right away. Yes, right away. They'll take care of it. Yes, right away.
3: 21st Precinct. It's just lines on a map of the city of New York. Most of the 173,000 people wedged into the 9/10 of a square mile between Fifth Avenue and the East River wouldn't know if you asked them that they lived or worked in the 21st. Whether they know it or not, the security of their persons, their homes, and their property is my job. My job and the job of the 160 patrolmen, 11 sergeants, and 4 lieutenants of whom I'm the boss. My name is Kennelly, Frank Kennelly. I'm captain in command of the 21st.
4: What makes a city? Not buildings, not subways, not business. People make a city. From dawn to midnight, from midnight to dawn, people will pour their lives together and stir up the city, where even love can lead to death.
3: I was working my 8 a.m. to 6 p.m. tour. When I arrived at the station house, I signed a blotter and read over reports and communications that had accumulated since I went off duty 24 hours previously. Sharply at 8, I walked into the muster room and turned out the platoon for the day tour. As the men marched out the door to take over their posts, Sergeant Burns, the patrol sergeant, indicated he wanted to see me. I came around from behind the desk where Lieutenant Gorman was on duty as desk officer and Sergeant Klein on the boxes, and crossed to my office. Sergeant Burns was waiting inside.
5: Morning, Captain.
3: Hello, Sergeant. Well, what is it?
5: Bolney went sick this morning, Captain.
3: Yes, I noticed it on the roll call. What about it?
5: Well, he's been riding in Sector Car 2 with Warren.
3: Yes, I know it. Listen, what's this UF-61 here? It says a radio stolen from a parked car. What kind of radio? And where was the car parked? I can't sign a report like that and send it on to division.
5: Was that on my tour, Captain?
3: Yesterday, yes. Don't you look these things over before they're written up? How did he get by you?
5: Whose is it?
3: Parker. Check his memorandum book and see if he's got the facts himself. If he hasn't, get on his tail.
5: Yes, sir.
3: All right. What about Bolney?
5: Well, he's been riding his recorder in Sector Car 2 with Warren.
3: Yes.
5: I noticed they hadn't been getting along so well together, always scrapping about who's going to take what pinch and so forth. No complaints to me, but I could see this had been going on.
3: Mm-hmm.
5: I warned them that I'd split them up if they didn't knock off. Well, it kept going on. After the tour yesterday, I told them I was going to put them both on fixed posts today.
3: And Bolney went sick this morning?
5: Yes, sir.
3: Well, how about Warren?
5: He's swinging.
3: You think Bolney's malingering?
5: He looked all right yesterday afternoon, Captain.
3: Did he?
5: Yes, sir.
6: Sergeant Klein.
3: Sergeant, get me the reserve surgeon, will you?
6: Yes, Captain, looks like we've got a bad homicide.
3: Where?
6: The boy's Thompson, Captain. I got 4 or 5 calls.
3: All right, I'll be out. Says it looks like we've got a bad homicide.
5: Where's that?
3: I don't know. The board's jammed up.
7: That's right, 8870.
3: That's all we know about it. Call came through CB. I caught on the air. Okay. I'm sorry, Captain.
8: That's all right. What have we got?
3: It came over the air as a signal 32 ambulance responding. I rang down to CB and they told me a woman called in, the maid, apparently. She got to work this morning and found the lady's body.
8: Homicide for sure?
3: She was a little hysterical. That's what they gathered.
8: No name?
3: No, sir, not yet.
8: Well, did you notify the detectives?
3: Yes, sir, just now. That's the press again. I've been burning in here since the call was put out. 88 East 70th. That's a good address. 21st Precinct, Sergeant Klein.
8: Let's take a ride over there, Morning.
9: Yes, sir.
3: Look. You know as much about it as we do. Paul didn't even come through here.
7: The detectives are just now on the way. I just know
3: I gave instructions to the desk officer to reach the surgeon on reserve by telephone with a request to visit the home of Patrolman Bolney, who reported sick under circumstances which indicated he might be attempting to evade disagreeable duty. Then with Sergeant Burns, I drove to 88 East 70th Street, the scene of the reported homicide. The house was a 4-story white stone mansion built early in the century and converted within the last 10 years to an apartment building, one apartment on each floor. One of the sector men had been posted at the street door to keep the curious out of the entrance hall. He told us the occurrence did, in fact, appear to be homicide. We went inside and took the small self-service elevator to the third floor. The door to the apartment was standing wide open. The place was magnificently furnished. There were thick wall-to-wall carpets. I went over to talk to the maid who sat on the living room couch. She still wore the hat she had on when she arrived at work.
9: Hold me, Peter.
3: I'm Captain Kennelly.
9: She was so beautiful, so beautiful. To walk in the bedroom like that and find her sprawled out, cold.
3: Did you call the police?
9: Yes, sir. I called the police. When I first opened the door of the apartment, I knew there was something the matter. I knew it. The television was on, newspapers, glasses were all over the front room, ashtrays full up. Miss Edith never left anything like that.
3: Looks pretty straightened up in here now.
9: Yes, sir. I turned off the television and picked up a little. Then I walked back to the kitchen. That's when I saw it. The minute I saw her, I knew it. Laying on the floor there in the bedroom, just stretched out. That yellow hair she had all turned everywhere, and she always had it so neat. So neat, mister.
3: What's your name?
9: My name?
3: Yes.
9: Doris. Doris Ramsey.
3: Ramsey?
9: No, sir. With an O. My family spell it with an O. Mm. Head basking like that. Who could do something like that to Miss Edith? She never hurt anybody in the world. Never anybody in the world. So kind and nice.
3: Where do you live, Doris?
9: 134th Street.
3: Where on
9: 134th
3: Street?
9: 406 West. Poor Miss Edith. Poor sweet little thing.
5: Excuse me, Captain.
9: Never hurt
5: yes.
9: nobody.
5: Ambulance
9: nobody.
3: Oh, then you better keep them out in the car. The fewer people walking around in here, the better.
5: Yes, sir. Tell them.
3: Her name was Edith Camden?
9: Yes, Edith Camden. Yes.
3: Mm-hmm. Does she have any family?
9: No, sir. No family. At least not in New York. She comes from Texas. She's got brothers in Texas. Two, I think. Poor, sweet little girl. So sweet.
3: She must have been pretty well off to live in an apartment like this. Did she live here alone?
9: Yes, sir. All alone.
3: She wasn't married?
9: No, sir.
3: Was she ever married?
9: No, sir. Not that she told me.
3: Did she go to business?
9: What do you mean?
3: Well, I mean, did she have a job or anything like that?
9: Oh, no, sir. Not Miss Edith.
3: Well, what did she do?
9: She had a friend, Captain.
3: Oh. Hello, Captain. Oh, hello, man. Doris, this is Lieutenant King. He's in charge of the detectives who take over this case.
9: Yes, sir.
3: You tell him everything he wants to know.
9: Yes, sir. Poor Miss Edith. I don't know what I'm going to do without her. I couldn't wait for nobody else. Nobody else.
3: Where is it, Captain, in there?
5: Yeah.
3: Let's take a look. You sit here, Doris, all right?
9: Yes, sir. It's all right. I'm not going no place.
3: You think the rent is on this place, Captain? $400 or $500 a month?
5: Yeah, something like that, I guess.
3: Pretty steep.
5: Not if someone else pays it. In here, man.
3: Pretty dress she was wearing. Not torn. She wasn't struggling with anyone.
5: No, it doesn't appear that way.
3: That's what she was hit with, I guess. What is it, do you think?
5: I don't know. Looks like a fire tool to me.
3: Hmm. Who was she? What'd she do, do you know?
5: She didn't do anything. She had a friend.
3: No. Well, the tabloids are going to have a field day with this one. Made to order for them.
5: It sure is. There's all the elements. A mystery, a blonde, and Park Avenue.
3: Yes, sir. Too bad she's not around to read about it.
5: The call had come in at 6 minutes after 8 a.m. It was now 8:25. At the moment, little more was known about the case than what we could see. A striking blonde named Edith Camden was dead from a blow across the base of the skull in the bedroom of her apartment just off Park Avenue. Within minutes, the apartment began to fill up with specialists and experts. Detectives from the Manhattan East Homicide Squad arrived to work with detectives from the 21st Squad. As required, the chief medical examiner and the New York County District Attorney were notified. Latent fingerprint experts and a photographer from the police laboratory were summoned. Superior officers of the detective division, who had been notified in accordance with the manual of procedure, began to arrive on the scene. At 9:10, when I left the apartment, the investigation was well underway.
3: I instructed Sergeant Burns to have his men resume patrol as soon as possible. On the street, a considerable crowd had gathered. The press was out in force. I suggested they direct their questions to the chief of detectives, the commander of the Manhattan East Homicide Squad, and the district attorney's office. At 5 minutes after 9 o'clock, I returned to the precinct house.
10: Hello, Captain.
3: Sergeant?
10: Excuse me, this board has been humming. 21st Precinct, Sergeant Klein. Chief who? Oh, he's not here. I haven't seen him. Just a second. Captain, it's the borough commander's office. Did you see Deputy Chief Pope this morning?
3: He was over at the scene of that homicide.
10: Hello. He was over at the scene of that homicide we had. Is he still there, Captain?
3: Well, he was there when I left.
10: He was there when Captain Kennelly left. All right, call his office. I'll tell him, yeah. Hold it, Captain. Hopping. 21st Precinct, Sergeant Klein. Listen, Coley. Somebody called in here and said there was a bus stop stanchion in the second floor hall of 622 E64. Well, how should I know? Some drunk must have carried it in there during the night. Walk over there and take a look. Yeah. All right. How should I know how the stanchion got in the hall?
3: Did you hear from the surgeon on reserve, Sergeant?
10: No, sir, not yet. How does this homicide look?
3: Pretty heavy, Sergeant.
10: Well, that's all we need around here now. Another Lonergan case.
3: What else is doing, Sergeant?
10: A car struck a pedestrian on Lexington Avenue in 60th.
3: Bad?
10: The man got up and walked away from it. Then he decided his back hurt and he went into Metropolitan.
3: Did we hold the driver?
10: No, sir. The man walked out from between two parked cars and right into the side of the automobile. Just given a summons to pull the brakes. 21st Precinct, Sergeant Klein. The detectives are all out. Can I help you? Well, that's what the detectives are all out on, that homicide. No, I don't know any more about it. Okay. You're welcome. Some guy from the journal.
3: You'll have that all day, Sergeant. You might as well be ready for it.
10: I know. What's it look like, Captain?
3: What do you mean?
10: Any idea who killed her?
3: I just started looking into it when I left.
10: How was she killed?
3: With a fire tool, apparently.
10: Right.
3: Listen, what time have you got Farrell and Eisman down for their meals?
10: 12:30 to 1 for Eisman, 1 to 1:30 for Farrell, Captain.
3: Well, switch them around because I want the car at 1 to take me downtown to division.
10: Yes, sir.
3: Let Eisman take his meal at 1 and put him on post until Farrell gets back with the car.
10: She was supposed to be a pretty good-looking head, Captain.
3: Yeah, I imagine she was.
10: And one of those fellows in the press told me she won a beauty contest in Texas 7 or 8 years ago. That's how she first happened to come to New York. Judges picked her unanimously. Texas Venus, they call her.
3: Did they? I wonder what the judges would have called her if they'd seen her this morning. Homicide is, of course, the most serious crime on the books. But it's not very often that detectives are called upon to deal with a murder mystery typical of detective fiction in which the guilty party must be singled out from among a number of known suspects. Nearly all homicides fall into two other categories. Either they're crimes committed in the heat of passion with the killer readily identifiable and easily apprehended, perhaps within minutes after the act, or they're felony murders committed during the course of robbery, burglary, or rape, in which case the killer seldom had any previous connection with the victim. In the case at hand, there was an element of mystery. At 20 minutes past 10 a.m., I had finished reading and signing reports and communications. Captain Kennelly.
6: Sergeant Klein, Captain. The surgeon on reserve is ringing in. Dr. Van Teller?
3: Oh, all right.
6: Hold on, Captain.
3: Captain Kennelly.
6: Hello, Captain. Dr. Van Teller, Chief Surgeon's Office.
3: Yes, Doctor.
6: I called at the home of Patrolman Balmain. He was in bed.
3: Well, did you examine him? Did he appear to be malingering?
6: Well, he complained of a pain in his stomach.
3: I see.
6: Well, if anyone can complain of a pain in the stomach, whether they got it or not. But a temperature of 101.5 is a little bit difficult to manufacture. He's sick, all right.
3: Oh, well, what's the matter with him, Doctor?
6: Well, it looks like this virus is coming around. That's what I say it is.
3: Well, how long do you think he'd be out?
6: A couple of days, that's all.
3: All right, Doctor, thank you.
6: Bye, Captain.
3: Goodbye. Much obliged. Captain Kennelly.
6: Sergeant Klein on TS, Captain. Joe Wygant of the News is out here. He wants to see you.
3: Oh, about what?
6: About what, Joe? About the homicide, Captain.
3: Well, tell him I don't know anything about that. He ought to talk to the detectives.
6: Yes. The captain says he doesn't know anything about it, Joe. Talk to the detectives. Oh, just a second. He wants to see you anyway, Captain.
3: All right, tell him to come on in.
6: Yes. Come on in, Joe.
3: Oh, Sergeant.
6: Yes, sir.
3: Who's on post number 6?
6: Singleton, Captain.
3: Come in. When he rings in, Sergeant.
6: Yes, sir.
11: Hello, Captain. Captain.
3: Yeah, leave the door open, Joe. When he rings in, tell him I've got a written complaint from a citizen about a peddler selling fruits and vegetables from a wagon over there. Tell him if he runs across that peddler to check and see if his license is okay.
11: Yeah.
3: Oh, sit down, Joe.
12: Big doings up here today, Captain.
3: Well, I can't tell you anything about it, Joe. I don't know anything. I was only there for a few minutes this morning.
12: What'd the apartment look like upstairs? Plush?
3: Yeah, it was plush, if you want to call it that, but you better talk to Lieutenant King or the Chief of Detectives or the Homicide Captain. They've got it all over there. We don't know anything here.
12: Look, Captain, I got tired of waiting out on the street. I saw all the big brass going in and none of them coming out. You get tired of standing first on one foot and then the other. What's the deal? Who did her in?
3: Joe, I told you, I don't know anything.
12: You're the captain of the precinct, aren't you?
3: Well, I still don't know anything.
12: What is it, Frank? A Wilhelmstrasse? Somebody's got to know something.
3: Now, be patient, Joe. You've got a morning paper. You've got all day to get your story. You'll get it.
12: I'm embarrassed to call my city editor.
3: Well, don't be embarrassed, Joe. He understands.
12: You'd never know how to talk to him.
3: Get your story out there, Joe. The chief of detectives.
12: Excuse me, Captain. Thanks a lot.
3: The muster room was alive with activity. Lieutenant Matt King of the 21st Detective Squad had walked in the door with the chief of detectives and the acting captain in command of the Manhattan East Homicide Squad. Close on their heels were reporters from all of the seven daily papers with general circulation in New York, the Associated Press, and a newsman from CBS Radio. Lurking on all sides were photographers from most of the papers and motion picture cameramen. It was apparent that these top officers had avoided talking to the press at the scene of the homicide, but now they were cornered. I walked out into the muster room where the questions were being fired at a rapid rate.
12: Think, did the medical examiner fix the time of death?
13: Not yet, not definitely. Sometime during the night.
14: Sure, there is quite a double
13: life. All right, boys, take it easy. Just a
12: second. Quiet. Listen, Chief, we don't have anything for a story yet. Nothing. Give us a break, will you?
13: Well, I'll tell you what we'll do, boys. There's some things we know we can't tell you yet. Give us a couple of minutes to decide what we can tell you, and you'll have a start. Okay?
12: Okay,
13: here's the captain's office.
15: Excuse us. Coming through, then.
13: Hello, Frank.
16: Chief. Rough deal, huh?
13: Rough? Wicked.
16: Go ahead. Help yourself. Mm.
13: Come ahead, Frank.
16: Thanks.
12: Listen, give us a break, will you?
13: Yeah, close that door. They'll find a way, those guys. How you been, Frank?
16: Okay, fine.
13: How's Ellen?
16: Good.
13: I'll give him my best. Well, I guess I'll have to tell those boys something, Matt. They're entitled to their story.
15: Yes, sir, but I'd like to keep quiet about the boyfriend for a while. I don't think there's any point putting him into it yet, Chief.
13: No, neither do I. We can tell him that Edith Camden isn't a real name. He's just been using it since she came to New York.
15: Yes, sir.
13: What else?
15: Well, she worked as a model.
13: Not a cover girl?
15: No, sir, for a fashion house, then at a store, but I think they know that.
13: How about suspects?
15: Well, who, Chief?
13: Well, supposing I say there's four or five people we want to talk to, but that we can't divulge any names at this point.
15: Yes, sir, that'd be good. You might want to mention her address and phone book, that we're checking every one of her friends.
13: No, I'd better say acquaintances.
15: Yes, sir.
13: Yes, if that address and phone book ought to make them happy.
15: Always does.
13: 30 detectives assigned to the case. How's that?
15: Fine.
13: They want to know if there was any evidence of her being killed by a burglar or someone who entered the apartment with criminal intent.
15: I think you can tell them that the place wasn't broken into, Chief.
13: Okay. Want them to let them talk to the maid, Matt?
15: I think all they'll want is pictures of her. We can go that far.
13: All right. Guess that about does it. Frank, let's get together some night, huh?
16: Oh, I'd be glad to, Chief.
13: I'll tell Mary to call Ellen and set it up, okay?
16: Fine.
13: Okay, Matt. And tell me to the wolves.
16: Yes, sir.
12: Chief, one question first. My desk wants to get a photographer into her apartment. When can we do that?
13: Sometime early this afternoon, just as soon as the technicians from the police laboratory get finished.
12: What time?
13: What time, Matt?
15: 1:30 at the latest.
13: Quiet! All right, boys, this is the story. We've got 30 men on the job. At this moment, we have no more idea than you do who the killer is. However, there are four or five people with whom we want to talk about this. Now, in addition to that, Miss Camden had a telephone and address book.
12: A little black book?
13: What color is it, Matt?
15: Baby blue leather.
13: Hey, boy. Now, in addition to the four or five, we'll be in touch with every person listed in her phone book in order to get some idea of her movement yesterday and last night. As I told you before, the ME's office has not yet reported...
15: So the press had their story. All that could be divulged without hindrance to the investigation was given to them. In a few minutes, the reporters hurried out of the precinct house to find telephones. The chief of detectives and the acting captain of the homicide squad went upstairs to the 21st squad with Lieutenant King. Within an hour, both had left the precinct house. Now started the real work of the homicide investigation. Detectives of the homicide squad teamed off into pairs with men of the 21st squad to work as partners until the crime was cleared.
3: At 1:30, the car came by the station house to take me to 6th Division Headquarters, 160 East 35th Street, for a conference with the division commanders. While I was out of the precinct, a well-dressed graying man in his late 40s was brought in by Detectives Whitey Howard of the 21st Squad and Edward McInerney of the Manhattan East Homicide Squad. They took him directly upstairs to the 21st Detective Squad.
17: This way, Mr. Newfield.
18: Yes. You don't think it will take long, do you?
17: I wouldn't know about that, sir.
19: Come in.
17: Lieutenant, we got Mr. Newfield here.
19: Oh, good.
17: Come in, Mr. Newfield.
18: Oh, thank you. Thank you very much.
17: Have a seat.
18: Thank you. This was some shock. You have no idea what a shock. When these officers told me, it's like a... lightning.
17: Cigarette, Mr. Newfield?
18: Oh, much obliged.
17: Ed? Whitey?
20: Thanks, Lieutenant.
18: Thank you.
20: I'm Lieutenant King.
18: How do you do?
20: You know what this is all about, don't you, Mr. Newfield?
18: Yes, I suppose so.
20: Is Walter Newfield your full name, sir?
18: Walter Crane Newfield.
20: And where do you live?
18: I have a home in Westchester.
20: Where in Westchester?
18: Winslow Park.
20: Your business in New York?
18: That's right.
20: What is your business, Mr. Newfield?
18: I'm a paper broker.
20: What is that?
18: I act as broker for mills in selling paper to printers and publishers.
20: I see. Do you commute to New York every day?
18: Every weekday, yes.
20: You married, Mr. Newfield?
18: Yes.
20: For how long?
18: 19 years.
20: Any children?
18: Two. Two girls in high school, 15 and 17.
20: You were acquainted with Miss Camden?
18: Yes.
20: For how long?
18: I don't know, three and a half years, I suppose. What can I do with this? I really don't feel like smoking.
20: No. Yeah.
18: Thank you.
20: How well acquainted, Mr. Newfield?
18: Oh, quite well.
20: Did you see her frequently?
18: Yes.
20: How frequently?
18: 2-3 times a week.
20: Ever oftener?
18: Yes, sometimes.
20: In her apartment?
18: Yes, there, and we'd go out to the theater and clubs. Together.
20: Was that her apartment, Mr. Newfield?
18: She lived there, yes.
20: I know she lived there, but who paid the rent?
18: Well, I imagine she did.
20: Who gave her the money?
18: Well, I don't suppose there's any use of denying the fact that Edith and I were very close. My wife and I hadn't gotten along for years. Someday I hope to marry Edith. That's the way it is. I couldn't help it. A man needs some sort of life.
20: You paid the rent?
18: Yes.
20: When did you last see her, Mr. Newfield?
18: The night before last.
20: You didn't see her yesterday?
18: No.
20: The last night?
18: No.
20: Were you in New York yesterday?
18: Yes.
20: Where?
18: I was at my office until 5:15.
20: And then?
18: I went to Grand Central, took the 5:34 home.
20: To Winslow Park?
18: That's right.
20: Was your wife at your home in Winslow Park?
18: No.
20: Where was she?
18: She and the girls are in Cape Cod for a month.
20: Was anyone at your house in Winslow Park beside you?
18: No, I was all alone.
20: Did you see anyone you knew on the train?
18: Well, I think so, Lieutenant, yes.
20: Who?
18: Well, I don't recall at the moment. I have to think about that.
20: Sure, go ahead. Think about it, Mr. Newfield.
18: Lieutenant, I know this can't help coming out. This whole thing is bound to get in the papers. I don't care about myself or what anybody says about me, but those two young girls of mine, this is going to be terrible on them, just terrible.
20: It'll be worse on them, Mr. Newfield, if you continue to tell us lies.
18: Well, I haven't told you any lies.
20: You just said you didn't see Miss Camden last night. That's a lie, isn't it?
18: No, it isn't.
20: Said you were home in Winslow Park last night. That's also a lie. We know you never left New York. How about the truth, Mr. Newfield? How about the truth?
18: Well, I don't know what to say. I don't know what to do. I haven't had time to think. I have nothing in the world but those two girls. Please think of them.
20: That was your job, Mr. Newfield. I've got mine.
13: The interrogation of Walter Crane Newfield continued. So did my conference at division headquarters. It finally broke up at 3 p.m. Patrolman Farrell drove me uptown to the 21st. I instructed him to pick up his partner and resume patrol. He drove away, and I walked up the steps and into the muster room.
19: 21st Precinct, Sergeant Klein. All right, 17.
21: Hello, Captain.
22: What's doing, Sergeant?
21: It's nothing like this morning, sir.
22: That's good. Where's Lieutenant Gorman?
19: I'm filling in for him, Captain. The DA's office called for him to come down in a hurry.
22: Yeah?
19: A burglary case went to bat this afternoon, which he made the arrest when he was a sergeant in the 64th last winter.
22: Well, this is a fine time to let us know, isn't it?
19: Well, the boy was going to take a plea, but he decided to stand trial at the last minute.
22: Oh.
21: All right. Stand right up to the desk there, would you please?
19: Yeah.
21: Okay, Whitey, book him in.
19: Yes, sir. Just a second.
22: Hello, Matt.
21: Captain.
19: Walter Crane, Newfield.
21: Matt? Yes, Captain?
22: What's that?
21: That homicide.
23: Middle name is C-R-A-N-E, Crane.
21: Is that right? Yes, that's right.
22: Oh, that's fast. What?
18: He got twisted up in his own lies.
19: N-U-F-F-I-E-L-D.
18: How'd it happen? When he finally told us, he said she was going to break it off. She had a guy she wanted to marry.
19: Age? 47.
18: He was so enraged, he picked up a fire iron and hit her over the head.
23: What's the charge?
19: Murder first.
18: Why'd he do it? What'd he say? He said he killed her because he loved her. Well, if you've got to kill somebody, that's as good a reason as any.
19: Precinct, Sergeant Klein. Stole your what? Your safe. Where is it?
18: And so it goes. Around the clock, through the week, every day, every year. A police precinct in the city of New York is a flesh and blood merry-go-round. Anyone can catch the brass ring. Or the brass ring can catch anyone.
4: 21st Precinct. A factual account of the way the police work in the world's largest city is presented with the official cooperation of the Patrolmen's Benevolent Association, an organization of more than 20,000 members of the Police Department, City of New York. Everett Sloan in the role of Captain Kennelly, Ken Lynch as Lieutenant King. Featured in tonight's cast were Lawson Zerbe, Wendell Holmes, George Petrie, Joseph Julian, Frank Reddick, Eric Dressler, and Rosetta Lenoir. 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Hannah speaking.
0: 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Very nice, young Harold. 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

0: We present Barry Foster as Sherlock Holmes and David Buck as Dr. Watson in a new dramatization of the short stories by Sir Arthur Conan Doyle. The Naval Treaty, dramatized by Bill Morrison, with Richard Kay as Percy Phelps and Richard Herndl as Lord Holdhurst.
1: Lost your appetite, Watson?
2: Called Phelps. Tadpole Phelps, we used to call him. Forgotten why.
1: Ah.
2: Nice chap. Seems to be in a very difficult situation.
1: Of what kind?
2: He doesn't say, but he knows my friendship with you and asked me to bring you down to see him in Woking. Seems he's been very ill. In fact, he says, I've been off my head since the blow fell. Now I am clear again, so try to bring him. Sounds serious.
1: What do you know of him since he left school?
2: Well, he was a brilliant sort of chap anyway, and with his uncle's influence, I believe he has a position of great trust in the Foreign Office.
1: Uncle?
2: Lord Holdhurst.
1: You're the new Foreign Minister. Mm.
2: What do you think, Holmes? Chap does seem in a bad way from his letter.
1: If we're quick, we can be in Woking by 11 o'clock. The train only takes an hour.
3: I am so glad to meet you. How are you, Watson? I should never have known you under that moustache. It was good of you to bring your friend. This is my fiancée, Miss Annie Harrison.
1: Good morning, Miss Harrison.
4: Gentlemen.
2: Miss Harrison.
3: I doubt if I would have survived the past 10 weeks if it wasn't for her devoted care.
2: Yes, I can see you're still a long way from being recovered, old chap.
3: Yes, I've been in this downstairs room since I fell ill. Too weak to even climb the stairs.
5: Ah, good morning. So this is Mr. Holmes and Dr. Watson. I'm delighted to meet you.
1: And you, I take it, would be Miss Harrison's brother.
5: Well, how did you know that? Ah, the monogram, J.H. Yes, Harrison. Yes, I'm Joseph. I've been staying here for a while, giving a hand. I didn't intend to stay so long.
3: This was Joseph's room. I'm sorry, old man, that you had to be bundled out in such a hurry. But when I came home that dreadful night...
4: Percy, you must save your strength to tell your story to Mr. Holmes. It was obvious to Dr. Perry, our local doctor, that Percy was in for a long illness. So this room was both convenient and with the French windows full of light and air. He has to be attended night and day and never left alone. It's been a dark time, Mr. Holmes. Please help us.
1: Willingly. Tell me the story.
4: Shall I leave, Percy?
5: I'll be on my way. A pleasure to have met you, gentlemen. Annie?
3: Please stay, my dear.
4: Very well.
5: Then I'll be off. I have some business. Goodbye.
3: Goodbye. Mr. Holmes, I was, as Watson may have told you, in the Foreign Office.
1: Yes, indeed.
3: When my uncle became Foreign Minister, he gave me several missions of trust, which I discharged, and he came to have confidence in my ability and tact. Nearly 10 weeks ago, on the 23rd of May, he called me into his private room.
6: Ah, Percy.
5: Good afternoon, Minister.
6: Make sure you close the door.
5: Yes, sir.
6: How's your mother?
5: Very well.
6: Oh, give her my compliments when you see her. These days, I'm afraid I have little time for the family.
5: Of course.
6: Now, I have a very delicate task, which must be completed quickly by someone I can trust absolutely.
5: You can rely on me, Minister.
6: This is a matter between ourselves. No one else must know. This small roll of papers is the original of a secret treaty between England and Italy, which has just been concluded. I regret to say that some rumours have already got into the public press. It is of enormous importance that nothing further should leak out. The French or Russian embassies would pay an immense sum to learn the contents of these papers. I need them copied. Can you do it?
5: Of course.
6: I take it you can lock the desk in your office?
5: Yes, sir.
6: I will give directions for you to stay behind when the others go this evening. Copy this, lock it and the copy in your desk, and hand them back to me personally in the morning. I warn you, it will take time. It's in French. 26 articles. Thank you, Percy.
3: It did take a long time. I was anxious to get away, for I knew that Joseph, Mr. Harrison, was in town and that he would travel down to Woking by the 11 o'clock train, and I wanted, if possible, to catch it.
7: Of course.
3: But by 9 o'clock, I'd only done 9 articles. I was feeling drowsy by then and thought a cup of coffee would clear my brain.
7: Yes.
3: A commissionaire remains all night in the little lodge at the foot of the stairs, and he makes coffee on a little spirit lamp for anyone working late. So I rang for him.
8: Come in. Who are you?
9: You rang the bell, sir?
8: Yes, for the commissionaire.
9: Well, I've come instead.
8: Why?
9: He sent me.
8: I've never seen you before.
9: I only come at night. I do the cleaning.
8: I see.
9: I'm his wife. Mr. Tangy's wife, the commissionaire.
8: Sorry, it's just that I didn't know anyone else was in the building.
9: Well, there's only me and him. What did you want, sir?
8: Well, some coffee, if you could manage it.
9: I'll do that right away, sir.
8: Thank you.
3: The coffee did not come. I wondered what the delay might be, so I went to find out.
7: Describe your part of the building.
3: There is a straight passage which leads from my room.
7: Is it the only way in and out of the room?
3: Yes. The passage ends in a curving staircase with the commissionaire's lodge in the passage at the bottom.
7: Any other exit?
3: Halfway down the staircase is a small landing, and a corridor runs off that, which then leads by a small stair to a side door.
7: Who would use it?
3: It's used by servants and sometimes by clerks when coming from Charles Street.
7: So you left your room empty and came down the main stairs?
3: Yes.
8: Mr. Tangy. Oh,
6: excuse me, sir. Oh, sorry, I must have fallen asleep.
8: I wondered what had happened to my coffee.
6: Well, the kettle's boiling for it. That should be just and boiled dry. Ah, good. There's still water in it. I won't be a moment, sir. Now, that's very strange, sir.
3: I thought there was no one else in the building.
6: Oh, sir, but look which bell it is.
3: Which bell, man?
6: I mean, you're here, sir, down here.
3: Which bell is it?
6: Well, it's the bell of your room, sir. Now, if you're down here, who rang it?
3: Good God. Quick, pull me.
6: There's no one here. I don't understand it. Well, what is it, sir? What's the matter, sir?
3: It's gone.
6: What, sir?
3: Private documents. How can it be gone?
6: Well, if someone was here, they must have used the side door and the passage. Otherwise, you'd have seen them. I mean, a rat couldn't hide in these corridors.
3: We must go down there, quickly.
10: There's no one about. We're too late.
6: Oh, look, sir, look. There's a policeman on the corner.
11: Officer! Officer, can you help us?
12: What can I do for you, sir?
10: A robbery has been committed. A document of great value has been stolen from the Foreign Office. Has anyone passed you?
12: Oh, I've been standing here a quarter of an hour, sir. Was the robbery before a quarter to ten, sir?
10: No. Has anyone passed?
12: Only a woman. Tall, elderly, with a paisley shawl.
6: Well, that'll be my wife. She's finished cleaning here.
12: Well, she was in a hurry. No one else came this way.
6: She must have gone up the street then. Now, come on, so we've no time to lose.
10: No, wait. Which way did the woman go after she passed you?
12: Oh, I'd no reason to notice.
10: Well, was it in the last 5 minutes?
12: Yes, sir.
10: Well, my old woman had nothing to do with it. Now let's ask the other end of the street.
3: No one had seen anything. Everyone was hurrying to get out of the rain.
7: Rain? Did you then examine the corridor for footmarks?
3: Yes, there were none.
7: This chain of events is of extraordinary interest. What did you do next?
3: I examined the room and found nothing. Whoever came in had to use the door, but why did they ring the bell?
7: So, what did you do?
3: We contacted Scotland Yard, and the detective, Mr. Forbes, came round at once. We went to Tangy's house to interview his wife. At first, she tried to hide from us, but it seems she was afraid of some debt collectors and thought at first we were them. We searched the house, and she was taken to Scotland Yard and searched, but we did not find the papers. It was only then that the ruinous horror of my situation came in its full force to me. I recollect little after that.
2: All right, old chap. Just rest a little while. You're not strong yet.
4: He came home in an extraordinary state. Unfortunately, Dr. Ferrier was also on the late train and took charge of him. We put him straight into this room and Joseph moved out. For over 9 weeks, poor Percy's been unconscious or raving with fever. It's only in the last few days that his memory has returned. The police have been able to discover nothing.
3: You are my last hope, Mr. Holmes. Otherwise, my honor and my position are gone.
7: I have only one question. Did you tell anyone about your task, even Miss Harrison here?
3: No one else knew. I didn't leave the building that day.
7: And no one, by chance, came to see you?
3: No one.
4: Do you see any prospect of solving this mystery, Mr. Holmes?
7: The affair is a very tangled one. Do not allow yourself too much hope, Mr. Phelps. I will go to London and return tomorrow, though it is likely my report will be a negative one.
3: It gives me fresh life to know something is being done.
7: Come, Watson. We have a good day's work before us in time.
3: Have faith, Percy.
2: I've been puzzling away, but I must confess I'm baffled at the moment. It's depressing.
7: It's very cheery to come into London on one of these lines that run high above the houses. Look at those big, isolated clumps of buildings rising up above the slates.
2: Oh, you mean the board schools?
7: Lighthouses. Beacons of the future. Capsules with hundreds of bright little seeds in each, out of which will spring the wiser, better England of the future. What did you think of Miss Harrison?
2: The girl of strong character.
7: I must make some inquiries about her family. But today must be a day of inquiries.
2: My practice.
7: If you find your own cases more interesting than mine.
2: No, I was going to say that it could get along very well for a day or two without me. After all, it's a friend.
7: Excellent.
2: Well, where do we start?
7: With motive. With who profits. Here there's profit for the French, or the Russians, or whoever might sell it to them. And then there's Lord Holdhurst.
2: Holdhurst? He's the foreign minister.
7: It's conceivable that a statesman might find himself in a position where he was not sorry to have such a document accidentally destroyed. We must not be prejudiced about anyone.
2: What bothers me is the bell.
7: That is the most distinctive feature of the case. London. I think we shall begin by seeing the detective, Falls.
13: Heard about your methods before now, Mr. Holmes. You're ready enough to use all the information that the police can lay at your disposal. Then you try to finish the case yourself and bring discredit on us.
7: On the contrary. Out of my last 53 cases, my name has appeared only in 4. The police have the credit for the rest. I don't blame you for not knowing this, but if you wish to get on, you will find it better to work with me and not against me.
13: Well, to tell the truth, I wouldn't mind a hint or two. I've certainly had no credit for the case so far.
7: What steps have you taken?
13: Well, Tangy, the commissionaire, has been shadowed. He used to be in the Coldstream Guards. Seems to have a good character. His wife's a bad lot, though.
2: Ah, yes, the wife. Have you shadowed her?
13: Oh, yes. Our woman even managed to get into conversation over a few drinks, but she could get nothing out of her.
2: They had debts, I believe.
13: Yes, heavy ones, but they've been paid.
2: Well, isn't that significant?
13: No, his army pension was due. There's no sign of other funds.
7: What explanation did she give for answering the bell herself when Mr. Phelps rang for coffee?
13: Her husband was tired. She wanted to relieve him.
2: He was fast asleep when Phelps came down. Why did she hurry away?
13: She was later than usual and wanted to get home.
7: Did she see anyone?
13: Only the constable.
2: That seems to exhaust that line of inquiry.
7: Have you formed any theory about how the bell rang when they were downstairs?
13: I don't have any theories left, sir, of any kind. I'm baffled.
7: My thanks for what you've told me. If I can put the man into your hands, you shall hear from me. We must go to the Foreign Office.
6: Dr. Watson, Mr. Sherlock Holmes. Your name is very familiar to me. I can't pretend I'm ignorant of the object of your visit. In whose interest are you acting, may I ask?
7: In that of Mr. Percy Phelps.
6: My unfortunate nephew. It's a bad business. I fear the incident may have a very prejudicial effect on his career, if it gets out.
7: It hasn't yet. What if the document is found first?
6: That would be different. Well, ask your questions. I shall be happy to give you any information in my power.
7: When you gave instructions to Phelps, could you have been overheard?
6: That is out of the question.
7: Did anyone else know the treaty was to be copied?
14: No one.
15: Then, since neither you nor Phelps said anything of the matter to anyone, it must follow that the thief's presence was purely accidental. He saw his chance and took it.
14: That is outside my province.
15: I take it that very grave results might follow from the details of the treaty becoming known.
14: Very grave.
15: Nearly 10 weeks have elapsed since the theft. Have these grave results occurred?
14: No.
15: If the treaty had reached, say, the French or Russian foreign offices, would you expect to hear of it?
14: I should indeed.
15: So we may suppose the treaty has not reached them.
14: We can hardly suppose the thief took it home in order to frame it.
15: Perhaps he is waiting for a better price.
14: Then he had better hurry. It will cease to be a secret soon.
15: Why the delay? Of course, if the thief has had a sudden illness...
14: An attack of fever?
15: I didn't say that. Lord Holdhurst, I have already taken up too much of your valuable time. I shall wish you good day.
14: Every success in your investigation, be the criminal who it may. Good day, gentlemen.
16: What do you think of him, Watson? A statesman?
17: Did you notice his boots have been resoled?
16: No.
17: I fancy he has a struggle to keep up his position. He's not rich.
16: Well, I will do a little more today, Watson, but I'll be obliged if you come down to Woking with me tomorrow.
18: Very well. Holt.
17: Yeah?
18: Percy was always an honest chap before
17: me. Yes, I'm sure he was.
19: Mr. Holmes, my life is now in danger.
14: What? How?
19: It seems incredible, but from last night's experience, I can come to no other conclusion.
14: What happened?
19: Last night was the first night I slept without a nurse in the room, and I refused a sleeping draught. I had a nightlight burning. About 2 o'clock, I was roused by a slight noise. It came from the window. Someone was forcing the catch on the French windows. I waited, and then when the window was pushed slowly open, I sprang out of bed and flung open the shutters.
14: Who was that?
19: A man, but I hardly saw him. He was gone in a flash. He was wrapped in some sort of cloak which hid his face. But one thing I am sure of, he had a weapon in his hand. It was a long knife.
14: What did you do then?
19: Oh, I hadn't the strength to pursue him. I rang the bell, but the bells ring in the kitchen and everyone was asleep upstairs. I shouted. Eventually, Joseph came down and roused the others. He tried to follow a trail, but the grass was dry. They did find a break in the wooden fence by the road, though.
14: Did they tell the police?
19: I thought it best to wait for you.
14: How extraordinarily interesting. Isn't it, Watson?
18: It baffles me.
14: Have you stayed in the room since?
19: Yes.
14: Miss Harrison, Mr. Harrison.
4: Has Percy told you what has happened?
14: Yes.
4: It was dreadful.
14: Mr. Harrison, you tried to track the intruder. Can you show me?
20: Yes, at once. We didn't find much, though.
14: Will you come too, Mr. Phelps?
19: Fresh air might do me good.
4: Lean on me, Percy.
15: No, Watson can help him.
18: Yes.
15: I would prefer you to stay behind in this room.
4: If you insist.
15: I do. Let us go out by the window.
20: Yes, you see here. Some wood has splintered off. The fellow must have scaled the fence here.
17: Do you think it was done last night? It looks rather old.
20: Well, I'm no expert.
15: No marks of anyone jumping down.
20: In summer, the ground's hard.
15: Well, let's move on. You all right, Phelps?
20: Oh, quite strong, thank you.
18: Oh, we'll soon have you fit, old man.
15: Now, why that window? Dining room would be easier.
20: Well, those windows are more visible from the road.
15: True. Side door?
20: It's securely locked at night. I'm sure it was just a burglary. Nothing to do with Percy.
15: Mm-hmm. You're probably right. However, it would be the greatest possible help if, Phelps, you could come to London with us today and spend the night.
18: Do you feel up to it?
20: Oh, I think so, yes. Joseph can come as well and look after me.
15: Oh, you should have more confidence in Watson. He is a medical man as well as a friend. I'll let you arrange the details. I must speak to your fiancé.
20: You don't need me, Percy. I'll stay down here and make sure everything's all right.
4: Mr. Holmes, why must I stay in here?
15: I want you to stay in here even longer. Do not let anything at all, persuade you to leave this room until nightfall. It is of vital importance.
4: If you wish it.
15: Tonight, leave it, lock it from the outside, and keep the key. Now, you promise to do this.
4: But he
15: will come to London. It's for his sake.
4: I will do anything for him.
18: There you are,
0: Chap, won't find the journey too long.
21: I feel very well.
0: Shall we board the train now, Holmes?
22: Yes, do.
0: I shall see you tomorrow. Aren't you coming with us?
22: Look after him, Watson. Stay with him all the time.
0: But Holmes!

0: Morning, Percy. You're looking a little better already. tea or coffee?
1: Coffee. Is Holmes not back?
0: Oh, he will be. Do sit down and have some breakfast, old chap.
1: Oh, I could eat nothing.
0: Oh, you must. You're not a well man yet. did you sleep?
1: Hardly a wink.
0: Oh, you must trust Holmes. Do eat something. Holmes!
2: Good morning, gentlemen.
0: Where did you spring from?
2: I've been here a little time, having a word with Mrs. Hudson. Ah, breakfast.
0: But you cut your hair.
2: Oh, it's only a scratch through my own clumsiness. Now, what has she prepared for us? I'm starving.
1: Have you any news?
2: Yes, this case of yours, Mr. Folks, is certainly one of the darkest I have ever investigated.
1: I fear that it would be beyond you.
2: It has been a most remarkable experience.
0: That bandage tells of adventures. What happened?
2: After breakfast, my dear Watson, remember, I've traveled from Surrey this morning. Ah, curried chicken. Mrs. Hudson's cuisine may be a little limited, but she has as good an idea of breakfast as a Scotswoman. What have you there, Watson?
0: Ah, ham and eggs.
2: Good. And what have you before you, Mr. Phelps? Or will you help yourself to what is already here?
1: Ah, thank you. I can eat nothing.
2: Oh, come, come. Try the dish before you.
1: Oh, thank you. I would really rather not.
2: Well, then, I suppose you have no objection to serving me from it.
1: Oh, of course not. The treaty.
0: Calm yourself. Do try to be calm.
2: It was too bad of me to spring it on you like this, but Watson will tell you that I can never resist a touch of the dramatic.
1: May God bless you. You have saved my honor.
2: My own was at stake, you know. I assure you, it's just as hateful for me to fail in a case as it is for you to blunder over a commission.
1: I have not the heart to presume to interrupt your breakfast any further, but I'm dying to know how you got it and where it was.
0: Coffee, outside.
2: Thank you. Well, after leaving you at the station, I found an inn and stayed there until evening. And then I returned to the house and concealed myself in a clump of rhododendrons just opposite the window of your bedroom. Miss Harrison had stayed there, as I'd told her. I saw her then put out the light, but I felt sure she locked the door behind her, also as I'd directed. And then I settled down to await

0: That was the hiding place, under the floorboards. Joseph Harrison, give me the treaty.
1: Step away from the window. I have a knife.
0: So I see.
2: You're a more desperate fellow than I gave you credit for.
0: You took this treaty on impulse, didn't you?
1: I needed money.
0: I know.
1: I was to meet Percy and go down on the train with him that night.
0: But you were early, so you took a cab to the Foreign Office to call for him.
1: Yes. His room was empty. The papers were there. I came back here and...
0: And picked an unlucky place to hide them.
1: What are you going to do?
0: I have the treaty.
1: I never had an opportunity to do anything with it. I didn't show it to anyone. It is still secret.
0: For that reason, I'm going to let you go. But the police will get the details in the morning when I'm back in London.
1: They won't find me.
0: They'll never stop looking for you. You can be sure of that. For the rest of your life.
3: But why did you let him go?
4: I fancy that Lord Holdhurst and Percy here would very much rather the affair never got as far as a police court.
5: No, indeed. Do you mean that all those 10 weeks I was ill in the same room as the papers?
4: He hid them that night, as he thought prudently, in his own room.
5: And that night he had to give it up to me.
3: Well, you were nursed night and day ever since. Must have been madness for him.
4: He broke in the first night you didn't have a nurse, but you foiled him. I took you away to give him another chance.
3: A chance to walk into a trap. But how did you know it was Joseph?
4: The principal difficulty in the case lay in the fact that there was too much evidence. What was vital was overlaid.

0: concealed and hidden. I suspected him from the start. You see, no one knew you had the papers except your uncle. So it had to be someone who called thinking you were working late and then saw a chance.
1: But why on earth did he ring the bell?
0: He came to the office in all innocence by the side door, found no one about, and so rang the bell. Then he saw the papers. He had just enough time to seize them and escape. You went the wrong way in the street because you saw a policeman, and then became distracted by the fact of the commissioner's wife being in a hurry.
2: How blind I have been.
0: Understandably. He was your fiancée's brother. She is of the finest character, and so you would assume he was the same. But emotion often prevents one from facing unpalatable facts. You will not see him again. I wish you every success in your marriage and your career.
1: So do I, old chap.
2: How can I thank you?
0: Oh, it's what friends are for. Tadpole. Tell me, by the way, what was Watson's nickname at school?
3: That was Barry Foster as Sherlock Holmes and David Buck as Dr. Watson in The Naval Treaty by Sir Arthur Conan Doyle. Dramatized for radio by Bill Morrison. Percy Phelps was played by Richard Kay, Lord Holdhurst by Richard Herndl, Annie Harrison, Rosalind Shanks, Joseph Harrison, John Rye, Tangy, Stephen Hancock, Mrs. Tangy, Jean Lambert, and Forbes by Terry Malloy. The play was directed in our Birmingham studios by Peter Novis.
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7: Are you willing to undertake a dangerous mission behind the enemy lines, knowing you may never return alive?
8: What you have just heard is the question asked during the war to agents of the OSS. Ordinary citizens who to this question answered, yes.
7: This is Cloak and Dagger.

0: Black warfare. Espionage, international intrigue. These are the weapons of the OSS. In tonight's episode, Overground Railroad, the part of Lieutenant Fontaine, OSS agent who helped thousands of American airmen escape to safety, is played by Les Tremaine. The story is suggested by actual incidents recorded in the Washington files of the Office of Strategic Services. A story that can now be told.
1: When a flyer was forced down behind enemy lines, he was just another fugitive, moving cautiously at night to avoid detection, fighting for survival. His shelter was a haystack or a hedgerow. For food, he dug raw potatoes or turnips from the field. And in his panic, he was always just one step ahead of the Gestapo, with no knowledge of the country and no friend to whom he could turn. A few of the lucky ones managed to escape back to England. I met one of those lucky ones in Colonel Johnson's office at OSS headquarters in London.
2: Lieutenant Fontaine, this is Major Davidson.
1: How do you do, Major?
3: Glad to know you, Fontaine.
2: Now, before I ask Major Davidson to tell you a story, I want to say something.
1: Yes, Colonel Johnson?
2: At its narrowest, the English Channel is only 20 miles wide. Yet it took Major Davidson here more than a year to get across. And hundreds of Allied pilots all over France haven't been able to make it yet. And if something isn't done to help them, they never will.
1: But, Colonel, with the Nazis occupying France...
2: With the Nazis occupying France, the channel is still only 20 miles wide. Our trouble has been that up to now we've had no contact with the French underground. No way of helping them smuggle pilots out of France. All right, Major Davidson, go ahead. Tell your story now.
3: Well, I was shot down over the south of France, coming back from a bombing mission. The rest of the crew was killed. It was just my co-pilot, Johnny Porter, and me left.
1: Yes. Go on, Major.
3: We figured our numbers were up. Any flyer forced down on enemy territory figures that nowadays, but we were lucky. A farmer picked us up and hit us overnight. And then the next morning, a big black limousine drove up, and a woman about 60 got out. She took us to her house in Paris and kept us there. She found a way to smuggle us across the channel with a fisherman just a few days ago.
1: Who was this woman, Major?
3: Her name is Madame Annette Joubert. I used to tell her she meant more to the Yankee team than Joe DiMaggio. During the time we were with her, she managed to collect two more of our boys, but she has no way of getting them out of France.
2: Well, what do you think, Fontaine?
1: Just what you think, Colonel. For the first time, OSS has a lead, a contact. What'd you say this woman's name was, Major?
3: Joubert. Madame Annette Joubert. And quite a gal, too.
1: Colonel Johnson, with her help, maybe we can set up a chain of way stations. Establish a, shall we say, an overland railroad. Collect our flyers and move them like chessmen right across France to the Channel.
2: How soon can you leave?
1: Anytime you say, Colonel Johnson. Anytime. Oh, by the way, Major... How will I be able to identify myself to Madame Joubert? Did you agree on any code word, anything?
3: Yes. Here you are.
1: A black lace garter. I left London a few days later and landed the next morning on the coast of France. A disguised fishing boat let me off and I made my way to Paris undetected. It was spring, 1944. I was going to know April in Paris, but not the way any American tourist before the war had known it. The red dawn was touching the roofs of Paris, the golden dome of the Pantheon. Most of the city was still dreaming of other, better springtimes, before the Germans came. Then the city started to wake up. Bakers were at work through the windows, wetting the dough. The waiters from the cafes were sweeping into the gutter the cigarette butts that their customers had dropped under the tables the night before. For a few minutes, it was the Paris my mother had talked about. And then, an official Nazi car turned the corner and I knew that everything had changed. I made my way to 46 Rue d'Ancy, where I'd find Madame Annette Joubert.
4: Madame Joubert!
3: Madame Joubert!
4: What are you doing making all that racket so early in the morning? People are still trying to sleep here.
5: Well, I'm sorry. I'm looking for Madame Annette Joubert. This is her house, isn't it?
4: Oui, it is her house.
5: Did you see her go out this morning?
4: Do you think I have nothing better to do than keep an account of her comings and goings?
5: But I
4: did not see her go out this morning, and I have not seen her go out any morning for a week. She has moved.
5: Moved?
4: If you take the trouble to look, you'll see the windows are all boarded up.
5: Madame! Madame, please! I've got to locate her. I'm her nephew.
4: Ask her good friends, the Germans, where she is. Go to the Gestapo.
5: Now, wait a minute, please.
1: I was up a blind alley. I had come to Paris because I had a contact. Now the contact was gone.
6: There you are, monsieur. More café.
1: Merci.
6: You're the first one in my café this morning. Oh, I remember other springs. It was always crowded at this time. What is it, monsieur? Do you not feel well? Something wrong?
1: No, not wrong, exactly. It's just that I came to Paris to see my aunt. It seems she's moved and left no forwarding address.
6: Oh, what a pity. But there is always one way to find her.
1: A way? What is it?
6: You have only to go to the Gestapo and ask. They will tell you.
1: Go to the Gestapo and ask. Sure, why not? OSS wasn't particular who helped us as long as we got the help. I was sure Colonel Johnson wouldn't object to my letting even the Gestapo give us a hand. I beg your pardon.
7: The Count is here on the phone. Wait a minute.
1: I'm sorry.
7: Ja, Kommandant. Ja, augenblicklich. Für augenblicklich, ja, ich werde augenblicklich einen Eilboten rüberschicken. Jawohl, Herr Kommandant, jawohl. Now, what is it? What do you want?
1: I would like some information.
7: What kind of information?
1: I arrived from south of France this morning. I came to visit my aunt. Only I discovered when I got here that she had moved.
7: Well, what do you want us to do about it?
1: Well, I merely request her change of address. I felt certain it would be in the records of the Gestapo.
7: No, natürlich is in our records. The address or change of address of anyone in Paris is listed with us. What's the name of your aunt?
1: Joubert. Madame Annette Joubert, Sergeant.
7: Uh-huh. Yeah, let me see your papers.
1: Oh, yes. See. Here you are.
7: Uh-huh. These papers of yours intrigue me. Never seen any like them before.
1: Is something wrong with them?
7: What? Yeah, on the contrary, they are filled out extremely accurately. Usually one thing or another is omitted. I congratulate you on your thoroughness. Oh,
1: thank you, Sergeant. Thank you.
7: Herr Kommandant, there is a Frenchman at the front desk who is trying to locate his aunt, Madame Annette Robert. Yeah, Commandant. Jawohl, I'll send him in.
1: Thank you. Thank you very much, Sergeant.
7: Wait, one other thing. Your suitcase.
1: What? My suitcase?
7: No one is allowed past this desk without having his luggage or packages checked. Put your suitcase up here and open it.
1: Suitcase was filled with clothing, but there was a false bottom to it. And in the false bottom was a shortwave radio. If the sergeant accidentally pushed the button that would reveal the radio...
7: What are you so slow about? Here, give me the suitcase.
1: Oh, yeah.
7: Ach, don't admit that that's so schwer. What do you have in it, rocks?
1: Well, no, it's a
7: roll case. The cowhide and metal button.
1: Yes. There. You see? Just personal articles.
7: Yeah. So I see. Now, do you think I expected you to walk into Gestapo headquarters with a time bomb or a shortwave radio in your suitcase, perhaps? That's just routine. I must check up everything. All right, go ahead. Commandant's office is right down the hall. First door you come to on the right.
8: Sit down, Monsieur Fontaine. A cigar? These wine-soaked French cigars are very good.
1: Thank you, Herr Kommandant.
8: I never resist a good cigar or a pretty girl. You wonder, perhaps, why I am seeing you personally about this matter of locating your aunt, eh?
1: Whatever the reason, Commandant Kurtz, I'm flattered.
8: Oh, not at all. Tell your aunt for me that I am delighted to render her this little service. A fine woman, a delightful woman, and a clever woman, too. She's been most cooperative.
1: Oh, I'm sure she has. Commandant Kurtz, it is most urgent that I find her.
8: Urgent? How urgent?
1: I have news for her about my uncle, her brother, who is very ill in the south of France.
8: Ah, pity. Tell her for me that if she desires to travel, I will arrange for the necessary permit, of course.
1: Well, you're very kind.
8: Not at all, not at all. Now, let me see. Here it is. She's boarded up her house at 46 Rue Danzig, as you know, and moved to another residence 20 kilometers southwest of Pels in the village of Tour Eiffel. Here. Write out the exact address.
1: Thank you for your help, Herr Commandant. I assure you, I will never forget it. I took a train to the village of Tour Eiffel, and all the way I kept thinking about Madame Joubert. The German high command evidently considered her one of the most important collaborationists. We considered her our most important contact with the French underground. She certainly had someone fooled. I hoped it was the Nazis.
9: Madame Joubert is in here, monsieur, in the library.
1: Merci.
9: Monsieur Fontaine, madame.
4: Come in. Come in. Cécile, you may go and close the door.
9: Oui, madame.
4: Come close. No, come closer. Let me have a good look at you. Eh bien, it's quite far enough. Now, what's all this nonsense about being my nephew?
1: What's the matter, Auntie? Don't you recognize me?
4: I've never seen you before in my life.
1: I have regards for you from friends.
4: Friends?
1: Major Norman Davidson and Lieutenant Johnny Porter.
4: I've never heard of them.
1: You don't remember helping to smuggle them across the channel, Auntie?
4: This is insolence. Of what are you accusing me?
1: Of being an important link in the French underground.
4: Nonsense. I know of no underground. If there is one, it does not concern me. Now, go back and tell them at Gestapo headquarters that they have made a mistake. And tell Commandant Kurtz I am hurt at his suspicions of me.
1: What makes you think the Gestapo sent me?
4: Only the Gestapo knows my change of address.
1: They were very obliging. They gave it to me.
4: I ask you to leave, monsieur. I am very busy this afternoon.
1: I believe you lost this, Madame Joubert.
4: That black lace garter, where did you get it?
1: It was given to me by Major Davidson, who says you mean more to the Yankee team than Joe DiMaggio.
4: Oh.
1: He also told me to give you a great big kiss for him.
4: Well, bless my heart. Bless my heart, indeed.
1: You still want me to leave?
4: You are as fresh as all Americans. Sit down, sit down.
1: Thank you.
4: So you just walked in and asked the Gestapo.
1: Mm-hmm.
4: Oh, stupid swine. Oh, I'd like to see their faces if they knew.
1: Oh, come, Madame Joubert. Is that a way to talk? They think very highly of you.
4: Which is just what I want them to think.
1: Where are the other two pilots now, madame?
4: I deposited them in a monastery in the south for safety.
1: Mm-hmm.
4: But I have no way to get them to the channel.
1: Look, Madame Joubert.
4: Oui.
1: Perhaps you and I can establish a chain of way stations, safe houses across France.
4: Oh.
1: Then the OSS can collect the hundreds of flyers who were shot down and you can send them back to safety.
4: Yes, but how could I do that without help, without a way to contact England?
1: I have a radio in the suitcase.
4: Very well. In the morning, we will drive to the monastery. The monks there are friendly. They would be more than glad, I'm sure, to let us use that as a base to start operations.
1: Oh, great. That's wonderful, Madame Joubert.
4: You had a kiss for me from Major Davidson. Where is it?
1: Here. What? Auntie.
4: Merci. And now, young man, you will oblige me by giving me back my garter.
1: Yeah? Yes, She was quite a girl, all right, Madame Joubert. She gave me a suite of rooms to myself, got me a chauffeur's uniform, decided my name should be Claude. And in the morning, we set out for the monastery.
9: Yes, yes, Lieutenant Fontaine. Claude, that is just what we will do.
1: Yes. OSS will furnish each member of an air crew with detailed escape maps when they are briefed in England, pinpointing the friendly areas on the route of every mission. Do you think these safe houses will be difficult to set up?
9: Oh, not too difficult, I think. I know already of the home of a sympathetic parish priest, a church, a school, a farmhouse, and I have many wealthy friends who will be willing, I am sure. Why are you slowing down?
1: Nazi guard wants me to stop.
9: Don't worry, I have all the necessary permits.
3: Aye! Let me see your permit to travel.
9: Here you are. This is a great inconvenience. I will report it to my friend, Commandant Kurtz.
10: Commandant Kurtz? Ach, yeah. I see you have his personal stamp on this pass. Where are you headed for, Madame Joubert?
9: I have business in the village.
10: Ah, I would suggest you do not go today.
9: Why not?
10: There is to be an execution in the square. Not very pleasant, madame.
9: Execution? What are you talking about?
10: We found 35 tons of arms and materials that were stolen from German supply trains.
9: Found all that? Where?
10: In the monastery.
9: The monastery? I cannot believe that.
10: Yeah, but it is true. And today they will be shot. 5 of them.
9: I see. Claude, continue.
10: You may go if you like, but it will not be very pleasant.
9: Claude, continue.
3: Oui, madame.
9: They discovered the supplies in the monastery.
1: What about the 2 American flyers you had hidden there? Did they discover them too? Are they among the 5?
9: Quickly. Drive quickly, Claude.
1: We reached the square, parked the car, and got out. The people were huddled in little whispering groups. At the far end of the square stood the monastery, and lined up at the wall were 5 monks, their heads lowered, their hands fingering the crosses around their necks. Facing them was a Nazi firing squad. Madame Joubert grabbed my arm.
9: What are we to do?
1: I don't think there's anything we can do. Shh!
11: Let this be a lesson to your people of this village. This is what happens to those who fight against us. These 5 will be shot. The other monks from the monastery will be sent to Germany. You understand? Take a good look. Learn your lesson well. Ready? Ready? Fire!
1: Madame Joubert and I went back to the car.

0: But, Madame Joubert, if you drive back yourself, what'll the guard say who stopped us before?
1: I am an excellent liar. I will simply tell him I went to see a sick relative and left you there to help.
0: But...
1: I must drive back immediately. As I told you, I am giving a birthday party for Commandant Kurtz. I hope he does not live to see his next. Now, you go to the convent. It is only a few kilometers from here. You know what to do.
0: Yes, I know what to do. Madame Joubert, what do you think happened to those two pilots who were hidden in the monastery?
1: They were probably found and killed. But Lieutenant Fontaine, we must go on with our plans. Some have been killed, but many can be saved.
0: I said goodbye to her. She drove away. The convent of Our Sacred Lady was within walking distance. When I reached the gate, I saw an avenue of acacia trees leading to the great ornate iron door. The center panel formed the figure of the Virgin Mary. It was really spring in these gardens, a peaceful sanctuary in a war-ridden world.
2: What is your wish?
0: I would like to see the Mother Superior.
2: Follow me.
0: I followed the nun through the spacious hall. It was part vestry, part repository of art objects. The walls were hung with darkened old paintings of the Holy Family. In glass chests along the vestry, religious utensils of gold and silver had been stored.
2: This is the office of Mother Angeline. Come.

0: you want me to let you use the convent of our Sacred Lady as a base for your underground operations?
1: Mother Angeline, if you know the risk yourself and refuse, I can't find it in my heart to blame you. But if you agree, I want you to know first just what those risks are.
0: Tell me, my son.
1: I've just come from the village. The monastery there was raided last night. With my own eyes, I saw five of the monks shot. The others were hauled away by the Nazis. Only God knows where.
0: I know about that. I heard this morning.
1: If this convent is used as a hideout and the shortwave radio is hidden here, can you imagine what the Germans would do if they found out? You would expect no better treatment than the monks received.
0: I thank you for telling me this. You are right. It is a great risk. I have many under my care here. They depend on my wisdom to do the right thing.
1: Of course. You have the other sisters to consider.
0: You came here today to convince me of your cause. I'm afraid I must disappoint you.
1: What's that?
0: You see, I...
1: What's the matter?
0: A German armored car. I can see it from the window.
1: Coming here?
0: I'm afraid so. It is the first time we have been raided. I am not looking forward to their muddy boots in this place of God.
1: They'll find me, Mother Angeline. What can I do? Where can I hide?
0: They are at the door.
2: You rang for me, ma mère?
0: Yes, Sister Therese. Give my friend one of the sister's robes. One long enough to cover him, and a hood.
2: Oui, ma mère.
0: The other sisters, are they already in the chapel?
2: Oui, ma mère. They have started the afternoon adoration.
0: See that my friend joins them in prayer. Then open the main door. We have visitors.
1: I put the nun's robes over my suit and went with Sister Teresa to the chapel. I knelt with the others. About 20 benches divided by a middle aisle provided seats for the worshippers. At the far end of the room was a high pulpit. Many of the kneeling prayed with arms stretched out, symbolizing the form of the cross. The sister next to me clasped her hands, and on her ring finger was the silver emblem of a bride of Christ. They prayed almost silently. Hers were the only words I heard.
3: O maternal power of the universe, mother of divine grace, pray for us. Thou wisest virgin, our kindly virgin, pray for us. Pray for the sick world.
0: Good sisters, these soldiers wish to search the chapel. I must bow to their wishes and ask you to file back to your cells. Leave now, quickly and quietly, please.
1: My head lowered, the hood covering my face, I got into the line with the sisters. I bent my knees slightly so that the robes would cover the chauffeur's boots I was wearing. I lowered my head even more as I passed the SS Hauptmann, who was standing with his men next to the Mother Superior at the door.
4: I regret the necessity of disturbing your prayer, Mother Angeline. But after the unfortunate incident in the monastery last night, I feel it is necessary.
0: You may search this convent from top to bottom, as you are already doing. You will find nothing in this house of God to interest you, I'm sure. Hurry, sisters, hurry, back to your cells.
1: They're really gone, Mother Angeline?
0: Of course, they found nothing here. You can take that robe off now. You look uncomfortable in it.
1: Thank you for protecting me. I believe now.
0: But we have not finished our conversation.
1: Mother Angeline, you told me I could not convince you about our cause. You said you'd have to disappoint me. I took that as your answer.
0: Let me consult two of the other sisters first. Wait. Oui, ma mère? Our two sisters, those in the sacristy. Send them here, please, Sister Celeste.
1: A few minutes later, Sister Celeste returned, followed by the two other nuns. Their arms folded and heads lowered, they shuffled into the room. And then, all of a sudden, I noticed broad-toed army boots protruding beneath the long black dresses. One of the heads raised, and I saw that he needed a shave. Mother Angeline, I don't understand. These men...
0: They are American pilots, brought here yesterday when the monks received underground information that the monastery would be raided. Major Kirstein, Captain Lewis, this is Lieutenant Fontaine of the OSS.
5: OSS? That's great. Have you got a way of getting us out of France, Lieutenant?
6: Yeah. Say, what happened to Madame Joubert? She all right?
1: Yeah, she's all right. Mother Angeline, you led me to believe I wouldn't be able to convince you of our cause.
0: Of course not, son. How could you, since I was already convinced?
1: The convent of Our Sacred Lady was the first link in a chain of safe houses that was forged within a couple of months under Madame Joubert's leadership. We moved Major Kirstein and Captain Lewis along that chain until they reached the coast of France. They waited, hidden in a farmer's barn, while I established contact with headquarters in London. Agent Fontaine to OSS headquarters in London. Overground railroad established. Train on the tracks. Passengers ready to leave and waiting. Pick them up and make room for more to come.
7: More did come. Over 2,000 more airmen who were shot down in occupied France rode the overground railroad established by Lieutenant Claude Fontaine to safety. Thus, once again, the report of another OSS agent closed with the words,
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9: Heard in tonight's Cloak and Dagger adventures, Lieutenant Fontaine was Les Tremaine, Madame Joubert, Bryna Rayburn, and Mother Angeline Lily Valenti. The script was written by Winifred Wolfe and Jack Gordon. 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
1: Crime does not pay.
2: Jimmy. Oh, Jimmy, darling, how can you even think a thing like that, much less say it out loud?
3: Because it happens to be true. You heard them tonight.
2: But they weren't talking about you.
3: Now you're trying to protect them. You're my girl, aren't you?
2: Jimmy,
3: or are you?
2: Sometimes I just don't recognize you at all.
3: Well, then take a good look, Diane. Because I'm the guy who never got overseas during the war. And everybody's been laughing at me ever since.
1: In the interest of good citizenship and law enforcement, we present Crime Does Not Pay, based on the famous Metro-Goldwyn-Mayer series of short subjects. In just a moment, you will hear For He's a Jolly Good Fellow, starring John Beale.

0: What makes someone murder? There aren't many motives, and this crime is committed much more often by amateurs than by professionals. Perhaps that's because there is so little profit in murder. Man or woman raises his hand against his fellow over love, greed, revenge. In the case of Jimmy Lodge, it was revenge. Revenge for a fancied injury. Actually, Jimmy had the kind of life everyone envies. Plenty of money, good looks, education, and a lovely girl to whom he was to be married. Typical of Jimmy's life was one evening at the country club. It was spring. No one had a care in the world.
1: I couldn't say the same thing anyway.
2: Sure. Jimmy, I think this is the best Saturday night ever.
3: Yeah, well, I'm glad, darling.
4: Diane, dear, have you and Jimmy set the date yet?
2: Well, not yet, but soon, Ann. Very soon.
3: Yeah, as a matter of fact, we're keeping it a secret. But very soon. You think I want to wind up a bachelor president of this club like Martin here?
5: Hey, young fella, what's wrong with that?
3: Oh, nothing, I guess. Only Diane will be a lot prettier to have around than that solemn-faced housekeeper of yours, Mrs. Krakauer.
5: He's got you there, old man.
3: Hey, that's my favorite. Our favorite, Di.
2: Are we dancing, darling?
3: Oh, no, I feel too good to dance. I'm going to sing.
5: And avoid your mean. Give out for us, will you?
3: Sure thing. I'll be back in a couple of minutes, Di.
2: Enjoy yourself, darling.
3: Hey, guys. Mind if I take a chorus?

0: Thank you, one and all. I'm out. All right, now, if you'll excuse me, take it, Gus.
1: Well, I don't know, Martin. Exhibitionism has a variety of motives.
2: Well, personally, I never could stand a show-off.
1: A show-off is a show-off, that's all. Well, you know how it is. Some people just never grow up.
2: Darling, you were wonderful. Simply terrific.
1: Not bad. Not bad at all.
3: You'll do, son. You'll do.
4: Oh, will I? Even if I am an exhibitionist and a show-off?
2: Why, Jimmy... You a show-off? Of course not, Jim.
1: Well, now, look, Jim, I don't know how you...
3: Whatever made you say that, Jim?
4: You know, as well as I do. Come on, Di. The party's over.
2: Jimmy, please.
4: Well, it's over for me. It isn't much fun when you hear something you're not supposed to hear. And this isn't the first time, either. Well, are you coming, or do I go alone?
2: Got this idea, I'd like to know.
5: For he's a jolly good fellow, which nobody can deny.
4: Yeah, except everybody does, behind my back.
2: Jimmy. Oh, Jimmy, darling, how can you even think a thing like that, much less say
4: it? Because it happens to be true. You heard them tonight.
2: But they weren't talking about you.
4: Oh, well, now you're trying to protect them. You're my girl, aren't you? Or are you?
2: Jimmy, sometimes I just don't recognize you at all.
4: Yeah, well, then take a good look, Diane. Because I'm the guy who never got overseas during the war. I've been lacking ever since.
2: So that's all the ridiculous ideas.
4: Ridiculous? Just wait. You'll see how ridiculous it is. And I get even. Laugh at me behind my back, Lily. They'll laugh on the other side of their faces after I get even. If they can laugh, then...
6: Next, please.
4: I'm next, I guess.
6: Yes, sir.
4: You have a box available?
6: Here's your application. Now, fill it out, pay the fee, and I'll give you your key.
4: Thank you.
6: Pen and ink at the desk, sir.
4: Post office pens. Well, here goes nothing. Name, Jack Lyons. 3343 West 53rd Street. City. State. Fee paid. Purpose. Purpose. Would they be surprised if I wrote down purpose murder?

0: don't get it, Martin. I just don't get it.
1: It's not that they're discharged a servant or anything. No. All our help have been with us for years.
2: Well, I'm sure my Mrs. Krakauer isn't writing anything like that to me. Oh, it's some crank or other. Let's forget it and have fun. Yeah.
1: Well, I think you'd be scared.
3: Oh, now, don't you worry, too, Diane. Martin's right. It's some crank who was kept out of the club or something.
4: Hello, everybody.
0: Oh, hello, Jimmy. How
4: are you? Jim.
1: Hello, Jimmy.
5: Di.
0: Well, kiss him. Go ahead. We don't mind.
3: David, stop it. You're embarrassing them.
5: Embarrassing me? The jolly good fella? Not a chance. Di, darling, your lips, please.
1: Well...
5: Thank you, darling.
2: Nothing like young love, I always say.
0: Yes, indeed.
1: Why don't you ask Jimmy? Maybe he'll have an idea.
0: What, Ann? Ask Jimmy.
1: Yeah.
0: Oh, about the letters.
1: Uh-huh.
5: What letters?
0: Martin and I have had threatening letters.
5: Threatening? How?
0: Oh, the usual thing. I'll get even for what you did to me. You know I got even while you're dying.
5: Even? For what?
0: Who knows?
5: You got one too, Martin?
2: Oh, yeah, sure. Exactly the same. Typewritten. No return address, of course.
5: Oh, that's funny. Oh, well, some crank, I guess. Why don't you just forget about
0: it? That's just what we were saying.
2: Ah, music.
0: Well, wife, we'll dance with husband?
3: Don't mind if I do. See you later, people.
5: Diane?
6: No. No, thanks. Not now.
2: Say, look, will you excuse me, youngsters? I promised myself I'd be home and in bed early tonight.
6: Oh, yes, of course, Martin.
5: Well, it's very early for you, isn't it? What will the club do without you?
2: Oh, it'll run itself one night anyway. Good night, Diane. Jimmy...
6: Good night, Martin.
5: Yeah. Good night.
6: Jimmy?
5: Yes, darling?
6: Did you write those letters?
5: Oh, what in the world gave you that idea?
6: Jimmy, did you?
5: Why, don't be foolish, sweetheart. Well, if I wanted to do anything about getting even with those guys, would I write a letter about it first?
1: Early, Mr. Prendergast.
2: Yes, I am, Mrs. Krakauer, and I'm going right up to bed.
1: Yes, sir. I'll go to my room, too, sir. I have a small headache.
2: Taking anything?
1: No, sir. I thought maybe an aspirin just before I get into bed.
2: Oh, well, we'll do better than that. There's that package that came for me this morning, that headache powder sample. You know where it is, Mrs. Kay?
1: I put it in your medicine chest, sir, wrapped just the way it came.
2: Well, fine. You just trot on upstairs, and I'll fix your dose. I hear that's pretty wonderful stuff. It's been nationally advertised. Have your writer's rein in the morning. What is that? Mrs. Krakauer, is that you? Where am I slipping? That's her. Where's the light? Never can find anything in a hurry. Yeah, that's better. Here they are. Krakauer, what's the matter?
1: My feet.
2: Well, Mrs. Gordon, what in the name of heaven is the matter?
1: They itch so. I can't stand it. Something's stabbing my stomach.
2: My stomach.
1: Doctor, please.
2: Yes.
1: Doctor.
2: Yes, sure, of course. Dr. Rudolph?
7: Yes, Rudolph here.
2: This is Martin Prendergast. Can you come over here right away?
7: At 2 a.m. Is it serious?
2: Well, it seems to be. It's my housekeeper. It's quite sudden. She's in terrible pain and complains of itching feet. I don't understand.
7: Oh, I'll be right over. Try to give in a medic at once. I'll be there as quickly as I can.

0: Well, Doctor? Is she better?
1: Well, I've done everything possible, Prendergast.
0: Well, then she is better.
1: She's dead.
0: Why? I can't believe it.
1: Well, you'll have to. It's a fact. A terrible, meaningless death.
0: Well, I'll have to notify her family. There's a brother, I think. You'll attend to the details for me, Doctor, will you please?
1: Details?
0: Well, I mean, like the death certificate.
1: There won't be a death certificate. Not tonight, Prendergast.
0: What? Why not?
1: Because I won't sign it. Your first call isn't to her family, Prendergast. It's to the police. Your housekeeper had all the symptoms of poisoning by strychnine.
2: In just a moment, Crime of the Pay will continue with For He's a Jolly Good Fellow.

0: Now we continue with Kind Does Not Pay, starring John Beale as Jimmy Lodge in For He's a Jolly Good Fellow. Martin Prendergast obeyed Dr. Rudolph automatically. He called the police and then Mrs. Krakauer's brother. Within minutes, two patrolmen from the radio car were in the house, and shortly thereafter, the homicide detail arrived, Lieutenant Hank Rollins in charge. But the routine matters were taken care of, and then the lieutenant turned his attention to Mr. Prendergast.
1: Well, then, Mr. Prendergast, do you have any reason why your housekeeper should want to commit suicide?
2: No, none at all, Lieutenant.
1: Did you have any such intention?
2: Of course not.
1: Then why, sir, was there a little quantity of strychnine in this house in such a peculiar place?
2: What?
1: We haven't had the contents of the bottle analyzed yet, but the doctor was positive. Says the strychnine was in a bottle of a headache preparation he found on the next to the woman's bed.
2: Well, then I gave it to her myself.
1: Mr. Prendergast, are you confessing to a murder?
2: No. No, I'm not, but I gave her the bottle from my medicine chest.
1: Where did you get it?
2: Well, it came in the mail. Like so many of us do. It's a container, you know.
1: Ever opened before?
2: No, not even unwrapped. The paper must be still in the wastebasket. I opened it for her last night.
1: It was addressed to whom?
2: To me, of course.
1: Mr. Prendergast, is there anybody who wants to kill you?
2: Oh, naturally not.
1: Everybody's always so certain about that. Never even had a threatening letter from anyone?
2: Well, now that you remind me, yes, I did, just a few days ago. Something about getting even.
1: Do you have that letter? And the wrappings from the package the bottle came in?
2: Well, the letter's here in my desk. The wrappings
1: are... Yeah, the wastebasket, as you said. Interesting. Post office box return address.
2: Now, they all have that, usually.
1: Yes, I know.
2: And here's the letter. Well, Lieutenant?
1: This is interesting. Notice the similarity in the typing on the label and the letter. Mr. Prendergast, you're certain that none of your close associates harbors a grudge of any kind?
2: Oh, that idea's ridiculous.
1: Perhaps. Perhaps not. Look, I have a lot of detail in this case today. Reports, autopsy, all that. But I'll appreciate it if you invite me to your club tonight as a guest. Without mentioning that I happen to be part of the homicide detail. You do that for me, Mr. Prendergast?
2: Diane, this is Hank Rollins, a friend of mine from out of town. Hank, Diane Lawson.
3: How do you do, Mr. Rollins?
1: How do you do?
2: And Jimmy Lodge, Hank Rollins.
1: Lodge?
4: I know you, Mr. Rollins.
3: You look tired, Martin.
2: Well, I am. I wouldn't have come here if it weren't for Hank.
4: Well, you took off early enough last night.
2: Yes, that's why, I guess. Mrs. Krakauer, my housekeeper, died at 4 this morning.
4: What?
3: Oh, no. She was such a nice person.
5: A call for Mr. Rollins, sir. I took the liberty of bringing the telephone.
2: Yes, that's right. Plug it right in, Ricardo.
5: Thank you, sir. The call for Mr. Rollins on here, please. Here you are, sir.
1: Thank you. This is Rollins. I see. Yeah, I understand. Doctor thought I should be called, huh? Very well, we'll be right over. I think we'd better go, Prendergast.
2: Go where?
1: Your friend David Maxwell is dead. Poisoned. Strychnine. Let's go over there, shall we?
6: My David, Lieutenant.
1: That's one of the things we've got to find out, Mrs. Maxwell. Just one of the things.
7: And strychnine and cyanide at least is merciful.
2: This conversation isn't helping Anne any, I'm sure.
6: Oh, if it'll help catch the devil who killed David.
1: We'll get her, Mrs. Maxwell. Now, if you feel up to answering a few questions.
6: Anything.
1: You say your husband took some headache powder?
6: Yes. A tablet.
2: What?
6: It came in the mail yesterday morning.
2: In the mail?
6: Well, why did... Martin... You didn't get some, too.
1: He did, Mrs. Maxwell. Tell me, did you get a threatening letter also?
6: Yes, you'll find it over there.
7: I have it here. And the wrapping from the bottle.
2: Well, that's just like mine.
1: Yes, isn't it? Same post office box. Even the same typing. Notice the open part of the E clogged with dirt. The I is out of line. The A has no top.
7: Yeah.
1: Well, one thing is clear. The same person tried to get you both. He missed you, Mr. Prendergast. I'd be careful if I were you from now on until we catch this murderer.

0: we are, aren't I?
1: Yes. Here we are.
0: And that's the first word you've said all the way home.
1: Jimmy. Dave Maxwell. Mrs. Krakauer. It's too awful.
0: Things like this happen all the time. Ever read the tabloids, darling?
1: But not to us.
0: Us? How do we fit in?
1: I don't know.
0: Oh, look, sweetheart, can't you forget about it long enough to kiss me goodnight?
1: I'll try.
0: Good.
1: No, don't touch me.
0: For the love of Pete.
1: Jimmy, I've got to say it. You know more about these deaths than you're saying.
0: You've gone completely nuts.
1: You wrote the letters. I know you did.
0: What? Oh, you're upset, Diane. You're talking yourself into something.
1: No. The way you talked the other night. The same words. Get even.
0: Will you stop it?
1: I can't.
0: Are you hysterical? Do I have to slap you?
1: No, don't you touch me. I think I loathe you. I'm going in the house. Don't get out of the car. Don't, Jimmy, don't.
0: Diane, why do you talk like this to me?
1: Because not once since I started talking have you denied you did it. Goodbye, Jimmy, goodbye.
2: You're making a grave charge, Miss Lawson.
1: I know.
2: Well, have you any evidence?
1: Only what I told you.
2: Conversation in an automobile when you both have had a few drinks. That's not evidence, Lawson. Any smart lawyer would destroy a cross-examination.
1: I know. But I know Jimmy did it. Maybe he's pretending. He knows I know. Maybe I'm the next.
3: But this is incredible, Lieutenant. Absolutely incredible.
2: Murder is an incredible crime.
3: Well, what could Jimmy Lodge have had against David and me? I won't believe it. Not Jimmy. Why, he's always been the life of the party. Oh, once in a while we used to kid him,
2: yeah. But... Well, all I can say is we're getting closer. We have the mailing list of the firm that manufactures the headache powder. I had a request for samples from a post office box in this city. The same number that was on yours and Mr. Maxwell's packages.
3: And, the name?
2: Jack Lyons.
3: Jack Lyons. Jimmy Lodge. J.L.
2: Exactly, Mr. Prendergast. That's one of the mistakes an amateur almost always makes. The same initials for his own name and his alias.

0: That's one of the mistakes an amateur almost always makes. The same initials for his own name and his alias. Now, I know you see a lot of people every day, Mr. Andrews, but this Lyons rented a box from you. You think you'd know him again?
1: Yes, sir. I think I would.
0: Yeah, why?
1: Well, he spoiled three application blanks, Lieutenant. He made that block when he came to the space to be filled in for purpose. I still don't believe it, Lieutenant.
0: Well, Mr. Andrews here will make it definite. So far, we've linked up the poison with the post office box. Shortly, I think we'll link the box to our man. I'm positive his typewriter will be the one the notes were written on, and you'll probably find his prints among those on the notes and the bottles. Not nervous, are you, Andrews?
1: No, sir. Gee, an awful lot of people here.
2: Saturday night's our big night.
3: Lieutenant, may I see you a moment?
0: Yes, yes, of course, Miss Lawson. Pardon us, gentlemen.
2: Certainly, Lieutenant.
3: He's here. I saw him come in the side entrance. I asked Gus to play his favorite song. He'll get up to sing it, I'm sure.
0: Oh, thank you. You're a smart woman. Andrews knows nothing about his singing, and if Andrews recognizes him...
4: I want my hand.
3: There it is. The song, I mean.
0: All right. Let's stand here with Andrews.
1: Difficult, Mr. Prendergast, looking for someone in a crowd like this.
2: It'll make your identification all the better.
0: Exactly, Andrews. Foolproof in court.
1: A vocalist, too, eh? Real nice affairs you run, Mr.
0: Prendergast. Well, Andrews?
1: That's him. That's him singing. I'd know him again any place. That's the fella calls himself Jack Lyon.
0: All right. Stay here, all of you. I'll get him.
3: No, no. I'm coming, too.
0: Diane, come back here.
3: No.
0: Pardon me. I beg your pardon. Pardon me, please. All right, Miss Lawson, I'll just be quiet.
3: All right,
0: pardon me. Just stay with me. Excuse me, Lodge.
5: Oh, it's you. Been with my girl.
3: Oh, Jimmy, Jimmy.
0: Sorry, Lodge. I'm Rollins, homicide. Please come quietly.
5: Oh, so she spilled what she thought she knew, did she?
0: Now, don't make a scene, Lodge.
3: Jimmy, don't.
5: You don't take me. I got even with Maxwell. I'll get all of you.
0: Don't try it, Lodge.
5: You can't shoot in a crowd like this. You can't...
3: The window behind the orchestra. The window.
0: All right, Miss Lawson. I'm in a hustle around the house. He won't get very far. You can depend on that.
6: Crime does not pay. John Beale, who was starred as Jimmy Lodge in For He's a Jolly Good Fellow, will be back with you in just a moment.

0: Now, here in person is John Beale.
1: Jimmy Lodge might have gotten away with it, as the saying goes, even after Diane went to Lieutenant Rollins, if he hadn't left a trail behind him. A trail of similarities in the two deaths, and in the way the poison was introduced into the households of the victims. But the fact is that no matter how clever a criminal may be, one way or another, justice is always served. And inevitably, the perpetrator of a crime learns the cardinal lesson that crime does not pay.
0: Thank you, John Beale. 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The events, characters, and names used in the story you just heard are fictitious. Any similarity is purely coincidental.

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2: You know, cats have minds of their own. 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

Once again, the magic names of Humphrey Bogart and Lauren Bacall bring you Bold Venture and a tale of mystery and intrigue.

0: I don't say anything funny.
1: Well, because you weren't there when it happened, Sailor.
0: But I was, darling.
1: You sure were, Jenny. Will I ever forget that Mardi Gras with you and Rio? And how about that time in Acapulco spearfishing by torchlight? The fun we had in the snow in the Swiss Alps.
0: You pull sleds, too, Jenny?
1: Why don't you go warm yourself a saucer of milk? What's the matter with you, Sailor? Jenny's an old crony.
0: Crony? Now there's a word. How do you spell it? C-R-O-N-E?
1: Look, Sailor, Jenny and I want to talk about old times. You'd be bored. Nothing would interest you. You know how it is. So why don't you... Well, why don't you, Sailor?
0: All right, I will. Bye, fellas. Both of you.
1: Hi, Jenny.
2: Slate, darling. How's Slate?
1: I think about you sometimes. You happy?
2: Here, now. With you. Looking at you. Watching you. Saying Slate and knowing you'll answer and not an echo. But the other times, most of the times... No, I haven't been happy, darling.
1: There was a Sunday there when I picked up the papers and saw you in a wedding dress beside a man in striped pants. I don't remember the whole week after that.
2: He's here in Havana. I'm going to leave him, Slate.
1: So many things we could have done.
2: Did you hear me? I'm frightened of him. Afraid he might kill me, Slate. He's that kind of a man. I'm going to leave him.
1: Then what, Jenny?
2: I'll come back to you. You want that, don't you? You're Slate Shannon, remember? And I'm Jenny. And they were the old times. I'll come back to you, Slate.

0: You can pack all my things, Paul. Let them run through your fingers. It'll be something to remember me by.
1: Look, Jimmy. Anything you want, any price, I can do things for you no other man can do.
0: Good. Sit on the suitcase for me, will you, darling? You're so strong. I never can close these things.
1: Of course. See, Jenny, just with my hands.
0: Oh, your powerful hands. I could almost regret leaving them. I brought you something, darling, my going-away present to you.
1: Don't play with me.
0: It's a sign, Paul. Sign that says vacant. You can hang it on my door.
1: Jenny, come back. Whatever you need, whatever you want.
0: Beg, darling. Get down on your knees and beg. What do you know? He's doing it.
2: Help you with your bag, lady?
0: Good evening, Bart. Kiss me, Bart.
2: Sure, lady. How did it go?
0: You should have seen him, Bart, on his knees.
2: Why not? Everybody kneels before he dies. Doesn't everybody?
0: We'll ask Shannon how my husband died when he kills him for me.
2: And Shannon will do that for you, lady?
0: Anything I want. He owes me for the fun times we had together.
3: Hello, Slade.
4: Hi, sailor.
3: This where you've been all this time? Standing out here on the beach, staring at the moon and kicking sand?
4: What do you want?
3: You, mostly. You want me to go away?
4: No. I've got no right to tell you what to do.
3: You had, up until this afternoon. Until Ginny. You in love with her?
4: Once.
3: Why?
4: I've been thinking about it, about Ginny. Why? I can't figure it. I don't know if I want to.
3: I want to tell you something, big man. Get her out of the hotel.
4: You crazy?
3: Get her out, Slate.
4: What's the matter with you? Jenny's a guest. She rented a suite. She's got as much right to move into Shannon's place as anybody.
3: As much right as me?
4: You or anybody.
3: I just coined a cliche, friend of mine. She goes or I go.
4: You giving me your notice, sailor? All right.
3: Kidding, aren't you?
4: So long, sailor.
3: You know what you just did?
4: Yeah, I said so long.
3: You told me to get out of your life.
4: That's the way you heard it. That's the way it was.
3: Just like that. No toast, one to the other. No big speeches, how grand it was. Nothing.
4: Yeah. That was all of it.
3: Goodbye, Slate.
5: Senorita Duval, the honor you do my decrepit little theatrical agency. I cannot stand it.
3: Here's a hanky. Blow my 10% of your nose.
5: Gracias.
3: Revive yourself. I can do other tricks, too. I sing in the shower.
5: You got something there. But we knock out the shower. Too corny. I see it. I see it. You in a swimsuit.
3: Mm, in a white dress. Got a job for me, Akila?
5: Off the shoulder?
3: It buttons at the throat.
5: Off the shoulder, get you raves from the music critics.
3: Off the dime, Akila. Is there a job for me?
5: You open tonight at the Club Flamingo. Slate Shannon will be your call boy?
3: Who's Slate Shannon?
5: That is how I like to hear a girl female performer talk. Especially when...
3: Watch it, kid. I got a trick you don't know about. I call it a right cross.
5: We will have such a lovely 10% together.
3: Keep the hanky, agent. It's a down payment on what I'll owe you.

Thank you. As the final number included in your cover charge, here's a song to remember when someone starts crying on your shoulder.

0: Alma, mi alma, señorita Duval, you were magnifico, splendid, so tip-top. Por favor, go take another bow. For me, the best agent a señorita ever had.
1: Did you see them out there?
0: The customers? Hair is on the floor from the tearing out of heads. Such a reception.
1: I'm talking about Slate Shannon and that girl with him. The way they were looking at each other.
0: Oh, disagreement numero one, you and me. Mr. Shannon look at you all the time. In fact, senorita, he has sent back a note. Here.
1: Tear it up.
0: Senorita?
1: Tear it up.
0: The note says he will come back to your room dressing a while after you have sung. It says he has been looking for you.
1: Tell him to go kiss a light socket. I don't want to see him.
0: Ay, how like my wife numero two she is. How just like...
2: Where is she, Chico?
0: In there. But you cannot see her.
2: One side.
0: To say one side to Aquila is to court jabs in the nose, senor. You will see.
2: Show me.
0: See it. Jabs in the nose.
2: You get my note, sailor?
1: What do you want here?
2: I don't know. Maybe I made a mistake. Ginny and me.
1: Well?
2: Something's missing. Help me out, sailor. I'm trying to tell you something.
1: Get out of here.
2: Well, why don't you just listen to me?
1: You listen. I want you out of here.
2: Sailor. All right.

0: Is that you, Slice?
1: Yeah. I want to talk to you, Jenny.
2: Come in, Slate Shannon. You're wearing a look I remember. The one you had when you left me in Rome.
1: You remember it, huh?
2: Pasted in my scrapbook of losses. So I'd know the reason for the nights without sleep.
1: Look, Jenny, I want you to go away.
2: You're making small talk.
1: So I can get my bearings, so I can pick out what's a memory and what's for real.
2: The devout thing of me, huh?
1: I want it to be straight and clean.
2: Slate Shannon. This is the what that's for real. This. And this.
1: Don't look now, Jenny, but someone's peeking over our shoulders.
2: My husband. The husband that would rather have me dead than lose me. Isn't that right, husband mine?
3: Get your things, Jenny. You're coming back to me.
2: You spoiled it, Paul. Like you spoiled everything else you could have had with me. Throw him out, Slate. He brings a chill into my room.
3: Get your things, Jenny. Or do you want me to beat you until you beg to come back, till you want it?
2: Slate. Slate, he means it. He'll kill me.
1: Relax, Jenny. You heard the lady, Mr. Ward. Right now, she doesn't care for you. You leave her cold.
3: It's you she wanted. I can deal with a man like you.
1: You spoil the natty crease in your flannels, Mr. Ward.
3: I can deal.
1: You don't care about the crease, huh? Maybe I can give you a new one.
3: You took her.
1: You're a good kid. Real.
2: He'll kill you, Slate. He'll kill you.
1: Yeah. Hey, good at that. He's an ox.
2: This bookend, Slate. Hit him with it. He'll kill you. He's going for gun.
1: I don't...
2: Take it. He'll shoot you.
1: Yeah. Your husband was good. Real good.
2: Not anymore, Slate. I think you've killed him.
1: What are you talking about?
2: You've killed him. Stay, Slate. Don't run. I'll tell them it was for me. I'll tell them that...
1: I wish I could be there to hear you, Jenny. I wish a lot of things.
2: Don't run, Slate. Stay with me.
1: Put it in that scrapbook of yours. Now we both won't sleep.

0: me places.
1: Watch your language, King. I'm back.
0: Lady Sailor.
1: Hi. Miss me?
0: There is only bitterness when you are gone.
1: Yeah. When I'm here, too. It's pretty bitter what happened to Slade, isn't it?
0: Mr. Slade would not want to kill a man. I do not believe it, Lady Sailor. I do not believe what the papers say.
1: That Paul Ward is lying on a hospital cot, and it's a flip of a peso whether he lives or dies. You don't believe that?
0: Please, Lady Sailor.
1: And that the police are looking for Slate. Charge, attempted murder. Motive, a husband who wants his wife back. That you don't believe either, huh, King?
0: Nor you, because you came back to Mr. Slate.
1: Yeah, I came back.
0: And you will help him?
1: Long enough to kiss the boy goodbye and give him back to Ginny. Where do you think he's hiding, King?
0: This I do not know. But perhaps Mrs. Jenny Ward.
1: Yeah. Slate likes to share secrets with her. Memories, dying husbands. She's still here at the hotel?
0: No, she at 56 Paseo Batista. I overheard when I carried she bags to the cab.
1: Well, you come too, King. I'll need you to lace my gloves.

0: Ahoy!
1: Ahoy! Is that you, Bianco?
0: Slade? Is that you, Slade?
1: Yeah. I'll throw you a line. I'm going to tie up my boat here. Got it?
0: I got it. All secure, Slade.
1: How you been, Bianco?
2: Me? Great. What are you doing here, kid? This key's off the beaten path. You figure I'm going shrimp fishing or something?
1: No. You mind if I stay at your shack for a while?
2: I guess.
1: Let's go. Just throw me a couple of palm fronds in the corner. I need sleep.
2: Yes, you do. You need a lot of things, kid. Come on in. I turn off the radio, Shelley.
1: No, leave it on.
2: Why waste the battery? I can tell you by heart what it's going to say.
1: That's how you amuse yourself. You memorize commercials.
2: This one's got a price of $10,000. Offered by Mrs. Ginny Ward for the capture, dead or alive, of Slate Shannon. Radio's been spilling like that all day, Slate. You're a fugitive, huh?
1: You heard it?
2: $10,000. My, my. Dead or alive, too, the man said.
1: How do you figure it, Bianco? First she said... Ah, what difference does it make?
2: You said you were sleepy. Lie down. Go ahead. Use my cot. Get some sleep, kid. I wake you come morning.
1: Nothing doing. You might take a fancy to that $10,000.
2: Ah, why, Slate, how you talk. I sleep outside, Slate.
1: Get out the cards, Bianco. This is going to be an all-night fan-tan session.
3: Bart. Come here, Bart.
4: Something on your mind, Ginny?
3: Come here and tell me what a clever girl am I.
4: You're a clever girl, Ginny. Offering that $10,000 reward was a stroke of pure clever. And with the cops, you were a love, too. How vivid it was how Shannon broke into your room, you in your husband's arms, and Shannon strikes him a foul blow. It made you cry, didn't it, Ginny?
3: Tears chasing tears. Be a lamb, Bart. See who it is.
4: Lamb? I'll remember you once called me that. Now, look, it's a dream.
5: Where's Ginny Ward?
4: Ask her yourself, dream.
3: I bet I know what you want, darling.
5: Where is he? Where's Slate?
3: He's not here, darling. You can frisk me.
5: He needs help. He almost killed for you.
3: I'm taking bets that he made it. The killing, I mean. Paul doesn't die today, it'll be tomorrow. One lovely day.
5: Look, you.
3: Don't try violence, darling. Bart here doesn't like me with scratch marks on my face. It makes him brutal.
5: Slate was in love with you. He would have told you where he was going.
3: I tried, darling. I asked where. But his mouth tightened up on me. You know the cute way it does.
5: We've got to help him. Find him.
3: I'm doing all I can. I offered $10,000 for him, dead or alive.
5: What?
3: $10,000.
5: You wanted him to kill your husband.
3: You have naughty thoughts, child. Escort the naughty girl out, Bart.
4: The door you came through, Mr. Vall, it'll be the same one on the way out.
5: When you die, Ginny, let me know. I'll want to go dancing.
4: Well said, Dream. Out, Dream.
6: She told you where our mistress lady is, Lady Sailor?
5: No, but while I was walking down that dark hall, something came to me, King. Remember how when Slate wants to check the world, he goes to a fisherman named Bianco?
6: On Frenchman's Key?
5: Uh-huh. Let's rent a boat, King.
6: I think that will be difficult. That plainclothes policeman hiding under a propeller beanie across the street might not let us.
5: Run, King. That way. I'll run the other. Let's make it lively for Beanie Boy.
2: You want a small coffee, Slate?
1: Deal the cards.
2: Just ask, that's all. Me, I like mine hot.
1: Deal them.
2: We've been doing this for 6 hours now. Let's change the game at least. I got Fantan up to my nose.
1: Fantan, deal. Yeah, I heard the boat too, Bianco.
2: Someone's coming down a pier, Slate. Cops?
1: No, just one cop wouldn't come. That'd be a mob. And don't try it, Bianco.
2: What are you talking about?
1: You've been eyeing that table drawer ever since I walked into this shack. You make a move for a gun, I'll beat your brains in.
2: You raving like a loony, Slate.
1: Go ahead, answer it.
5: Is Slate Shannon... Oh, Slate, are you all right?
1: All this time I've been saying to myself, if Sailor were here, we'd figure out something together.
2: My, my. Shack of mine never had a woman before. My pleasure, lady.
5: What happened, Slate? Why did you do it?
1: He pulled a gun on me. Jenny shoved a bookend in my hand.
5: Wait a minute. He didn't have a gun, Slate.
1: Sure he did. He was going for it when I hit him.
5: Did you see it?
1: No, I didn't.
5: The papers say unprovoked attack. Paul Ward was unarmed. Ward said so himself.
1: Ward said so? I thought I killed him.
5: No, he's still alive. He regained consciousness for a few minutes, but only for a few. They don't know whether he's going to live or die. Maybe you ought to give yourself up.
1: Hey, wait a minute. Bianco told me he heard over the radio that Paul Ward was dead, didn't you,
2: You shouldn't have turned your back on me, Slate. The gun happened to my hand while you did. So now... Guys,
1: this'll be real cool. Let's go, Sailor. Let's wrap this thing up. You wait out here, Sailor.
5: Let me go in with you. I want to watch.
1: Yeah, I guess you do. Okay, come on in, Sailor.
3: Yes?
5: Oh. I brought you something, Jenny.
1: Let's go inside, Jenny. Yeah, this is home here.
3: Bart.
4: What's the matter? What? Oh, you'd be the boy the police are looking for. You'd be Slate Shannon.
1: I'd be a corpse if you had your way.
4: Now, take it easy.
1: Sailor told me about you, Buster. You're a Bart, a friend of Ginny's. I've been wanting to meet you. Come here.
4: You want to play, huh? All right. You'll be messed up for the cops.
1: You'll tell them all about it. Yeah. About you. About Ginny. About Paul.
3: Slate, take this. Kill him.
1: Uh-huh. He's got to talk to the cops, remember? There's your boy, Jenny.
3: You should have killed him. Then it would have been... Slade, don't look at me like that.
1: How am I looking at you?
3: With hate. This is Jenny. The whole thing was a mistake. They called me from the hospital. Paul's going to live. I'll go back to him. He won't press charges.
1: Will he be told exactly what happened? Are you... And that lying on the floor planned it all.
5: Police Slate, department? Give me Inspector LaSalle.
3: Don't let her call the police. Make her stop.
5: LaSalle, old boy?
3: Make her stop.
5: Guess what I've got for you. An old dead flame.
1: I'm sorry, Jenny. I really am. It's going to be a lousy memory.

0: Sailor.
1: Mm-hmm.
0: What's that you're singing?
1: You've heard it before. It's a song I had to learn when I was away from you.
0: Oh. Oh, that one.
1: That one.

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1: Come here.
0: Why'd you do that for?
1: I've never been kissed in the key of D-flat before.
0: Fine, isn't it? Stick with me, kid. You're liable to find a lost chord.
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1: Fresno County Sheriff's Office calling all cars. 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Be on the lookout for a man described as of French Basque descent. 5 feet, 8 or 9 inches, about 140, 145 pounds. This man was last seen on February 8, 1915. That's all. Rosenquist.

0: As you are well aware, friends, there are several motor fuels knocking at your door asking for the privilege of powering your car. Figuratively speaking, it goes something like this.
1: Come in.
2: 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I want to put in my application.
0: I see. What's your name?
2: 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Stupendous. And I give you more of everything and saves you a pint of gas every time you shift gears.
0: How interesting. Have you any proof, any facts to back up that claim?
2: What do you mean? I say so. I spend millions saying so. Ain't that enough?
0: Sorry, I'm afraid not. Next.
3: Well, here I am. When do I start?
0: Just a moment. What did you say was your name?
3: Colossal. Super Colossal. That's me. More power, more pickup, more everything. And I've got letters from people.
0: Anybody can make those claims, and anybody can get letters from people. We want facts from authorities.
4: Hi, sucker. My name's Savin. The boys call me Chief.
0: Well, saving's a good name. It ought to get you a lot of business. But what proof did you save?
4: Don't need any proof. They'll buy me. Plenty of them don't think. Goodbye.
0: Poor buy, I'd say.
5: Good evening, sir. I'm Rio Grande Cracked.
0: Oh, unusual name, Cracked.
5: Well, I'm very proud of it, sir. It stands for something. Quality, refinement, expense. It's the best family name in gasoline. Ask any petroleum engineer.
0: What have you done? Who do you work for?
5: Well, I delivered 55 million miles of police car performance to the police cars, fire engines, ambulances, and emergency equipment of your cities and counties last year alone. I'm under contract to your state of California, and the United States government specifies me wherever I'm available.
0: See?
5: Then tens of thousands of California motorists...
0: Why, you must be the first in public service.
5: Yes, but I'd like to be first in your personal service. There are so many friends that would depend upon me exclusively if they would put me to work.
0: Well, I'll send everybody I can into your red and white station and tell them to ask for Rio Grande Cracked Gasoline. We are glad to be privileged to present again on Calling All Cars, the Sheriff of Fresno County, George Overholt.
6: While psychology professors argue the old question of whether environment or heredity is most to blame for crime inclinations in individuals, every law enforcement officer knows that family training can make or break an otherwise normal youth in his relations with the law. When I am asked the question, do you think radio programs, the type of Calling All Cars, really do any good in preventing crime, I can answer truthfully that I do. I believe that anything that brings out the truth of the statement that crime does not pay does good in preventing crime. The law is not a kind teacher. The prison is not a pleasant classroom. Our problem today is to prevent the youngster from starting his life of crime and to discourage the first offender from repeating his offense. And law enforcement officials welcome any help they can get along these lines. I shall reserve comment on tonight's case for the end of the program.
0: Our scene opens on a cold day in February of 1915 in the little town of Huron in central California.
7: Oh, I tell you, Maria, these things, they are all lies. There is no other woman but you. There never has been any other woman. And I never will.
8: But Mrs. Moran, she told me...
7: I do not care what she told you. It is not true. Oh, Maria, can you not see I love you? Look at me. Do I look like one who would lie to
8: no.
7: you? Why do you not trust me?
8: I don't know.
7: Do you not love me?
8: I think so.
7: You think so? Do you not know?
8: Oh, Cipriano, sometimes when I am alone at night, and the moon is shining so bright outside, and I can look way over there at the mountains with the snow so cold and white and still, something seems to say to me, Cipriano loves you. You love him. A life with him will be calm and peaceful and strong, just like those mountains. Then...
7: And then?
8: Then I am afraid. I see storm clouds over the mountains, and the wind howls across the plains, and the moon does not shine anymore, and I think... Maybe life will be like that with us, stormy and cold and barren.
7: Oh, life will not be like that to us, Maria. I love you. I will always love you. You love me too, but you are young. You are afraid. Is that not so?
8: Sometimes I am afraid.
7: Oh, do not be afraid, Chiquita. I will protect you. I will be like the mountain, strong and calm. But I will not be cold, querida mia. Let the clouds come and hide the moon. Let the winds come and howl around the houses like hungry coyotes. Oh, my arms will be about you, and you will be safe and warm.
8: When you talk to me that way and hold me in your arms, I forget about the storm clouds. My heart wants to sing and tell everybody I love Cipriano. He loves me. We are going to be married.
7: Oh, querida.
8: Te amo. Querida mia, te amo.
9: Here, what's going on out here? Get into the house, Maria. Get, I say.
8: But Mrs. Moran, I did not do anything wrong.
9: You want to keep on working for me in my house, Maria?
8: Yes, Mrs. Moran.
9: Then get. And you, young man, I've told you a dozen times, stay away from here. That girl's too good for the likes of you.
7: What are you to say Maria is too good for me? I love Maria. She loves me. We are going to be married. And you cannot stop us.
9: I can't, eh? That's what you think. Let me tell you something, me young buckaroo. If I catch you hanging around this girl again, or any other girl who works for me, I'll make you wish you'd never heard of this ranch.
7: Just what will you do?
9: You come around here again and I'll show you what I'll do.
7: I am going to marry Maria.
9: Over my dead body.
7: Perhaps. But just the same, I will marry her.
9: If you ever set foot inside this yard again, Maria will be mourning a corpse.
7: I will kill anybody who tries to come between Maria and me.
9: That's a game two can play, young fella. Remember that.

0: Cipriano, my friend, what is the trouble?
1: Oh, Maria.
0: What about Maria?
1: That Moran woman is turning all against me.
0: That's nonsense. I thought Maria loved you.
1: She did.
0: Then how did Mrs. Moran turn her against you?
1: That I do not know, but she has.
0: When did you see her last, Maria?
1: A week ago. I went to see her last night, but she would not talk to me.
0: Well, forget her. Women are like that.
1: Maria is not like that.
0: Nah, they're all the same, I know.
1: Do not say things like that about Maria.
0: Oh, here, don't get angry, my friend. I meant nothing against her. Just all women. That has been my experience.
1: She is not like that.
0: You're a hot-headed fool, Cipriano.
1: Don't call me fool!
0: Oh, come on, cool off, cool off. Forget the whole thing.
1: Oh, I'm sorry, Constanza. I lost my head. I've been so worried.
0: Why don't you go away? Some other place to work. Try to forget Maria.
1: Where would I go? I have no money. Only my teams and wagons and a little piece of corn land up the creek.
0: You might sell your teams.
1: Who would buy them? All the men we know around here are poor men like ourselves. Why, even you need money as badly as I do.
0: I will tell you a secret, my friend. I have $1,700 in the bank.
1: You have?
0: Yeah, I have been saving it for a long time.
1: But why?
0: I thought maybe I might be able to persuade you to sell me your outfit. I could start in business for myself.
1: Oh, but $1,700 is not enough. I would have to have at least $2,000. The outfit is worth much more than that, even.
0: Oh, I know it, but I know a fellow who will buy one of the teams from me, and with that I could pay you the rest of the money.
1: Oh, that's wonderful. I can leave your name.
0: Yeah.
1: I can go someplace where no one knows me and start all over again.
0: Yeah, this great opportunity, my friend.
1: When can you get the money, Constant?
0: Just as soon as I see the other man, and when I have looked at the land.
1: You've looked at the land? Oh, but yes, the land. It is good land.
0: Oh, I don't doubt it, Cipriano. I don't doubt it, but I want to see for myself if it is good corn land.
1: Well, I've raised many crops of corn on it.
0: But I still must look at it for myself.
1: Oh, very well, then. Tomorrow we go to look at it.
0: In the morning, that will be all right?
1: Yes, in the morning.
2: Early next morning, as a steady rain blew across the Kettleman Plains, two men drove along the deserted road that led to the cornland. Curious eyes watched them drive away. Curious minds wondered why Constant McVeigh and Cipriano Urteson were driving down the country road in the rain behind a pair of borrowed horses. Late in the afternoon of that day, Constant McVeigh returned, a weary team, to the stalls of Huron's only livery stable. In the surrey, mud-splattered, lay a muddy shovel and a paper bag filled with mushrooms. The cold February night had fallen, and the light of scattered lamps was appearing in windows as Constant McVeigh unhitched his tired horses and went into the office of his employer, Mike Clavier, owner of the stable.
0: Hello, Mike. I'm back.
3: Have any trouble?
0: Trouble?
3: With mud.
0: Oh, no. I went out and drove around over the land a little. Wasn't very muddy. I put the team up and fed them.
3: Okay. See you in the morning.
0: Mike, here's a bag of mushrooms I picked out there today.
3: Hmm?
0: Well, maybe your sister could use them, eh?
3: Mushrooms?
0: Yeah.
3: Sure. Thanks, Constant.
0: And, Mike, I'm going to San Francisco tomorrow.
3: Mm-hmm.
0: I wonder if you could get somebody to take my place right away.
3: Ain't this a little sudden?
0: Well, not exactly. You see, I got to run up to San Francisco for a week to sign up the papers on Cipriano's stuff, and, well, I'll be wanting to start my own business when I get back.
3: Well, I guess I can make some arrangement.
0: Thanks, Mike. I appreciate that. Well, I'm going over to the room. If Sam come in, send him over, will you?
3: Sure.
2: But Constant McVeigh did not come back. Letters which were forwarded and returned unclaimed. No word was received from Cipriano Urteson or his companion, Constance McVeigh. The two men had completely vanished. The rain ceased and February became March. One day, a suspicious man went to the office of Ed Arnold, constable.
4: Come on in, Sam. Sit down. Now, what's on your mind?
5: Well, it's that fellow McVeigh, he calls himself. He sold me a pair of mules for $900. I gave him $300 cash, and I was going to give him the rest when he got back from San Francisco, but he never came back.
4: Well, what are you worrying about? You got the team, haven't you?
5: Yes, but I never got a bill of sale. And besides, the team belonged to Cipriano Urteson. He hasn't been back either since he went away with that McVeigh.
4: What's wrong with that?
5: Well, it looks funny. This McVeigh and Cipriano, they lived together. McVeigh always talked about needing money, and then all of a sudden he shows up with enough to buy Cipriano's teams. At least he said he bought them. But where's Cipriano?
4: Have you looked for him?
5: Well, sure, but we can't find hide nor hair of him.
4: And you can't find McVeigh, huh?
5: Nope.
4: Where did Cipriano and this fella live?
5: Well, they had a room together close to the livery stable, upstairs over an old store.
4: Well, maybe we better take a walk over there and see if we can get a line on these fellas. This is the place?
5: Yep, this is the place where they lived.
4: Certainly torn up.
5: Hey, wait a minute. Well, there's the suitcase that McVeigh said he was taking to Cipriano.
4: Yeah? Let's take a look. Well, looks like McVeigh didn't take Cipriano's clothes with him.
5: He said he was.
4: Did you say this McVeigh fella left here with Hurtison?
5: Yep.
4: And came back alone?
5: That's right.
4: Know anybody who might have a grudge against Cipriano?
5: Well, he had a few arguments with Mrs. Moran.
4: Anything serious?
5: I don't know.
4: What did they argue about?
5: Cipriano's girl, Maria.
4: Woman, eh? I think it'd be a good idea to talk to Maria. What did Mrs. Moran and Cipriano quarrel about?
6: Me.
4: You?
6: Yes, senor. Cipriano and I, we are in love with each other. Mrs. Moran, she did not like for us to be spending so much time together. She and Cipriano quarreled about it.
4: Did Cipriano say he was going away?
6: No, senor. He said we were going to be married, and nobody could stop us.
4: What did Mrs. Moran say to that?
6: She said, over my dead body.
4: Mm-hmm. Where is Mrs. Moran?
6: She's in the house. Shall I call her?
4: Yes.
6: Mrs. Moran. Mrs. Moran, Senor Arnold wants to see you.
7: What is it, Maria?
6: Senor Arnold, the constable. He wants to talk to you.
7: Oh, hello, Ed. How are you?
4: Pretty good, Mrs. Moran. And you?
7: Can't complain.
4: It looks like they're going to have a lot of trouble over in Europe.
7: Ed, did you want to talk to me about the war or something else?
4: Well, as a matter of fact, I'm trying to get a line on young Ertesim.
7: What about him?
4: That's what I'm asking you.
7: I don't know anything about him. I told him to clear out of here and stay out and keep away from Maria. I haven't seen him since.
4: And when was this?
7: About a month ago. Why?
4: Just curious.
7: You're more than curious, Ed. What's on your mind?
4: You didn't do away with Cipriano, did you?
7: Are you crazy?
4: Nope. But he hasn't been seen since you had a fight with him, and you say you did have an argument. I'm just putting two and two together.
7: Well, you're getting the wrong answer, Ed. I don't have any idea where the boy is or what happened to him.
4: What makes you think something's happened to him?
7: Why, nothing particular. All I know is he was supposed to have left town. Him, and you'll know where Cipriano is.
4: I've already checked on him. He's missing, too.
7: Listen, Ed. I'm not afraid of any investigation you might make. But I'll tell you somebody who saw McVeigh before he took the train. You might try talking to him.
4: All right. Who is he?
7: Hugo Subron, the blacksmith.
4: What does he know about Ertesim?
7: Why don't you ask him?
4: All right. Think I will. Hey, Hugo. Put that wagon tire down and come here a minute.
8: Hello, Ed. What's on your mind?
4: Seen Cipriano Ertesim or Constant McVeigh?

0: Come here,
1: man. Hello, Ed. What's on your mind?
0: Seen Cipriano Ertesum or Constant McVeigh around lately?
1: Oh, not for 3 weeks or so. Not since they drove off in the rain one morning.
0: Haven't seen them since, eh?
1: Nope. Haven't seen Cipriano, at least.
0: No? Any idea where they might be?
1: Well, I've got an idea where Cipriano is.
0: That so? Where?
1: I've got a hunch we'll find him somewhere out on his farm.
0: Well, what makes you think he's out there?
1: He went out there with McVeigh, didn't he?
0: Sure.
1: And he hasn't been seen since, no?
0: No.
1: I saw McVeigh at the station the night he left. He told me how he was meeting Cipriano and going on to San Francisco with him. But he didn't have Cipriano's clothes with him. And I know Cipriano didn't take them with him when he left that morning.
0: How do you know?
1: Because I saw the surrey before they left. And all it had in it was a shovel. It had the same shovel in it when the surrey came back. But it was muddy. I was just outside Mike's office next door when McVeigh came in. And his shoes were muddy, too. He gave Mike some mushrooms he said he'd picked along the road. But I happen to know that the only mushrooms out that way grow on Cipriano's corn land.
0: Notice anything else?
1: What? No, not right then. But later on that night, I went over to see McVeigh. He told me a day or two before that I had a gun he wanted me to look at, needed fixing. Well, when I got there, he was packing Cipriano's clothes. And I saw Cipriano's gun in the suitcase.
0: Yes, I saw that, too.
1: I know there's something else. That night I was talking to McVeigh.
0: What was that?
1: McVeigh had his thumb bandaged. I asked him how he hurt it. And he said he cut it with a knife. While he was packing, the bandage slipped off in it. I saw teeth marks.
0: Teeth marks?
1: Yeah, that teeth marks.
0: Got a shovel around here, Hugo?
1: No. Mike's got the same one McVeigh used last month.
0: Let's go over and get it, and get a team, and drive out to Cipriano's farm.
2: Hastily hitching the same team that had been driven by McVeigh and Ortesum a few weeks before, Constable Arnold and Hugo Suberon started out, following the route McVeigh had said he followed. At last, they reached the juncture of the road leading to Cipriano's farm.
0: Whoa! You see any tracks that look like the surrey might make?
1: Yeah, see, right there, leading off to the left.
0: Yes, I see.
1: Lucky it hasn't rained since they disappeared, Hein.
0: Uh-huh. There are two sets of tracks there.
1: Yeah, two sets of hoof prints. One set coming out and one going in.
0: Looks like the team was being driven pretty fast coming out.
1: Yeah, at least at a trot.
0: Well, we might as well get on over to Cipriano's farm.
1: It's straight ahead, about a mile.
0: Get there. Come on, get along.
1: Hey, there. Pull up a minute. Looks like the tracks are turning up the creek bed here.
0: I don't see any reason for a man driving up this creek if he's looking for cornland.
1: I still have my doubts about that cornland story.
0: Well, what do you mean?
1: McVeigh never struck me as being the kind of man who'd be interested in farming.
0: Maybe you're right. But what about the fellows who took Cipriano to Coalinga?
1: You didn't see any buggy or wagon tracks going that way, did you?
0: I come to think about it, I didn't. Whoa. Whoa, I said.
1: What is it?
0: Look.
1: Where?
0: Right under that bush.
1: Oh. Fresh earth.
0: Let's get that shovel and see what's under there.
1: Here's where the surrey tracks turn around. What do you think you'll find?
0: I don't know yet.
1: There are lots of tracks around here. Footprints.
0: Uh-huh. But do you notice that only one set of them lead away from here?
1: Yeah. That looks bad.
0: I'm afraid it does.
1: Found something?
0: Uh-huh. The body of Cipriano Ertesum.
2: Constable Arnold was right. His shovel soon uncovered the grisly evidence of the murder of Cipriano, his skull caved in by a shovel, his neck broken, his body thrown into the shallow grave while life still pulsed through his veins. No longer was the question, where is Cipriano Ertesum? But it now became, where is Constant McVeigh, his murderer? For months, every law enforcement officer of Fresno County searched for the missing man. Circulars were distributed by the thousands throughout the United States. Rewards were offered by officials and citizens. Time passed, and Constant McVeigh became a dim memory.

0: war flared in Europe and enveloped America. Women took their places with men at the voting booths. Prohibition became a legal fact, but not an actuality. Somewhere a switch was thrown and a million homes heard voices and music thousands of miles away. A lone flyer winged his way eastward into the first solo flight across the Atlantic. Paper fortunes pyramided, soared to unheard of heights, then crumbled overnight. Untold wealth suddenly became abject poverty. Then, 15 years after the body of Cipriano Urtasun was taken from his smothering bed of earth, Under Sheriff Frank Lemoyne of Rawlins, Wyoming, arrested a man known as Julian Ivanhoe.
1: Well, Ivanhoe, you ready to admit you stole that steer and killed it?
2: Yes, sir.
1: Why'd you do it?
2: Well, I needed money to buy clothes for my wife and children.
1: How many children have you got now, Julian?
2: 3. 2 boy and a girl.
1: Didn't it occur to you this might not be the best way to help them?
2: No, I didn't think about that.
1: You know, you shouldn't have used a horse, Julian. Horse hoofs are easy to follow in the snow.
2: Yeah, I know.
1: Well, Julian, we aren't going to press this charge against you.
2: You're not?
1: Nope.
2: Then I can go home now?
1: Well, not just yet. You see, I'm waiting for the train to get in.
2: For the train?
1: Yeah. It's bringing the sheriff of Fresno County. You know, out in California. He's coming to take you back.
2: Take me back? I don't understand.
1: You will. Ivanhoe, this is Sheriff Jones, the officer I told you about.
3: Howdy, McVeigh.
1: Here's that circular, Sheriff.
3: Well, I'll be doggone. March 22, 1915. That's a long time, Lemoyne.
1: Well, I wired you as soon as we found it. Charlie Johnson, that's my jailer, and I were looking through some old warrants and wanted circulars the night we arrested Ivanhoe, or, as you call him, McVeigh, for stealing a steer. That name seemed familiar to us somehow. When we found that circular, I knew we had your man.
3: He hasn't changed much, has he?
1: No, not much. Well, when do you want to start back with him?
3: Oh, just as soon as Sheriff Austin will let me take him.
1: Well, I guess we might as well let him tell his family goodbye and get him ready to go.
3: See that grave, McVeigh?
2: Yes.
3: That's a little deeper than the one you buried him in, isn't it?
2: I didn't do it.
3: No? What killed him, Doctor?
4: Looks like a blow on the head with a flat object. Probably a shovel.
2: No, I didn't hit him with a shovel.
3: What did you kill him with, McVeigh?
2: It was an accident. Yes, that's it. It was an accident. He was going to shoot me. His gun fell out on his seat. We fought for it. He was going to shoot me. I bent his arm around like this, the back of his head. Then the gun, she went off. I felt him get limp. I knew he was dead. I was scared, and I buried the body there so no one would find it.
3: But somebody did find it, McVeigh, 15 years ago. And there were no bullet holes in the skull.
2: It was an accident, I tell you. The bullet, she went in right here, back of the ear.
3: Any bullet holes in that skull, Doctor?
5: Nope, Sheriff. Just caved in, right here.
2: Take it away. Take it away. Take it away.
3: All right, McVeigh. Tell us about it.
2: We went out to the cornland. I was going to look at it. He thought I was going to buy it. But I wasn't. I didn't have money enough to buy anything. I had to have money, too. Because a fellow who knew me before, he was going to turn me over to the officers. They said I stole some horses up in Montana. I didn't steal them. But this fellow, he was going to tell the sheriff that I did. I had to pay him. I had to have Cipriano's money. When we got out of the cornland, Cipriano, he got out of the buggy and saw some mushrooms.
6: Look, Constant. See the mushrooms. We will take some back tomorrow, you know?
2: Yeah. You want to?
6: You act so strange, Constant. Why are you getting the shovel out?
2: I want to dig down a little ways to see if the land is rich enough for the corn.
6: Oh, it is rich enough, all right.
2: So, you'll take the mushrooms to Maria, will you? No, my friend. You'll never take anything to Maria. Or to anyone else. I shall have Maria all to myself, my friend. Go ahead and pick your mushrooms. You'll never eat them.
6: Constant, what are you doing? Why are you looking at me that way? Put that shovel down, Constant. No, Do not do that, Constant! Do not!
2: Now, Cipriano, your things are all mine. Everything is mine. I shall sell them all, Cipriano, and buy pretty things for Maria. She shall be mine too, Cipriano. Maria shall be mine. All mine. She shall love me. That was the way it happened, Sheriff. That was the way he died.
3: Why did you run away if you loved the girl? Why didn't you stay around?
2: I don't know. I was afraid.

0: just a moment, Sheriff Overholt will conclude our program. I have a confession to make, friends. Rio Grande Cracked Gasoline has a police record. It has a record 55 million miles long, achieved in a single year by being the gasoline that powers more police cars, fire engines, ambulances, and other emergency equipment wherever it is sold than any other brand. Think of it. A 55 million mile endorsement by the most qualified buyers and users of gasoline. And now, building that record to even greater heights is the fact that the state of California and the United States government have recognized the superior qualities of Rio Grande Cracked and have specified it for use in their emergency automotive equipment. In the face of these facts, how can an intelligent buyer use those average gasolines? Drive into the nearest red and white Rio Grande station. Tank up with Rio Grande Cracked. You'll get police car performance with the finest gasoline that money can buy. And now, Sheriff Overholt.
1: Constant McVeigh was tried at Fresno, found guilty of murder, and sentenced to San Quentin, where he has paid for his crime. How he eluded the law for 15 years has always remained a mystery, but the keen eyes of officers at Rawlins, Wyoming, brought about his capture, and he has since learned that, as usual, his crime did not pay.
0: Thank you, Sheriff Overholt.

Sheriff's Office calling all cars. 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Cancellation of broadcast 227 regarding a missing person. This man was found murdered. That's all. Rosenquist.

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0: Broadway's my beef. From Times Square to Columbus Circle, the gaudiest, the most violent, the lonesomest mile in the world, where your safest threat is on the time of day. And even that they'll fix if they can figure an angle. It's not a street, it's a merry-go-round. Where you can't tell whether that pretty girl sitting over there in the convertible parked by the curb should be called Dimples or Double Cross. Well, that's the street I'm walking, and I got a little time to kill before I check in at the precinct station house, so I decide to look in at Stillman's Gymnasium, where box fighters work out, and watch the kids spar a few rounds.
1: How's it, Lieutenant?
0: Usual bunch of two-bit gamblers and matchmakers standing around on the sidewalk outside. And upstairs, a mob of guys watching the two practice. I see a fight manager I know called Jack Siegel. He sees me, too.
2: Hey, Lieutenant, you're up early today.
0: Jack, boy, you're looking good.
2: Hog fat, Danny. The habit of eating.
0: Well, I hear a lot of people speak very highly of that habit in my time. Who are you eating off these days?
2: Is that a way to talk, Danny? You mean what future champions' destinies am I guiding at the moment?
0: Have it your way, Jack. You got a good prospect?
2: You mean you don't know?
0: No.
2: The leading welterweight contender? The best counterpuncher since Joe Gans? The pride of Hell's Kitchen? You don't know?
0: When the day comes that you don't have the latest sensation.
2: Only this time for real, Danny. Look, look, ring one. The boy in the green jersey and sweatpants.
0: He's a welterweight.
2: He'll make the weight.
0: Hey. Hey, you know, I think I know that boy.
2: Terrible Terry Rogan. I teach him everything.
0: Sure. Sure, he's got a fight coming up at the Garden this week, hasn't he?
2: And the winner to get a crack at the title.
0: Terry Rogan, is he? You know, I remember him when his name was Rogansky or some such, and he's fighting in the police athletic.
2: Yeah, that's the boy.
0: Yeah, he's good. I like these quick wellies.
2: Well, that's all. He's gone three rounds. He's through. You want to say hello, Lieutenant?
0: Yeah, I'd like that, Jack.
2: So come with me. How are you feeling, kid?
3: Okay. Some sparring partners you get for me.
2: What's the matter with him?
3: Keeps giving me the heel of his glove and the laces. All the time in the clinches, I get string on my mush.
2: So? What do you think Perini will be giving you Friday night?
0: Hiya, Terry.
2: This is Lieutenant Danny Clover, Terry. Shake hands.
3: Hey, I remember you. Lieutenant Clover, sure.
0: Sure, the PAL fight 3-4 years ago.
3: Sure, sure. I remember you telling me how you was a fighter yourself years ago.
0: Yeah, but
2: you,
0: that's a lot.
2: Danny? This I never knew.
0: You could look it up. Right after the first war, I win 5 fights in a row, and then...
2: Yeah?
0: Then I lose 5 fights in a row. Look it up. Hey, you better get your robe on, kid.
3: Oh, yeah, yeah. You want to come back in the locker rooms, Lieutenant? Chew the fat?
0: Yeah. So you're going at the Garden Friday night, huh?
3: Yeah, that's right. Say, Lieutenant, remember that night in PAL finals? I was just a kid then, Jack, fighting feathers. Lieutenant here was in my car.
0: Hey, what about Friday? Are you going to take this Perini?
3: Who knows?
2: They were quoting odds yesterday, Danny. Terry's 2-1 to take him.
0: Yeah.
3: You should have seen that PAL final, Jack. It was before I knew how to use my right. I win that final with just my left hand, right, Lieutenant?
0: Oh, now I'm more interested in talking about Friday night, kid. Jack tells me you win, you get a crack at the title.
3: Yeah, that's right.
0: That's great, kid. I know you'll win. I'll be betting on you. You better grab yourself a shower.
3: Oh, yeah. Lieutenant.
0: Yeah?
3: You never can tell about fights, you know, Lieutenant.
0: What's the matter?
3: Well, it's just that I wouldn't want you to lose any money betting.
2: Hey, shut up. What kind of talk is that? You beat it to the shower. Tell Irv to give you a rub down before your legs tighten up.
3: Well, I was on
2: the... Cut it out. Do like I say.
0: Well, makes you feel any better, kid. I never bet big on the fights.
3: Okay, Lieutenant.
2: Come on, Danny.
0: Yeah. Your boy is not exactly looking forward to Friday, is he, Jack? For a 2-1 favorite.
2: Let's get out of here. I'll walk you down 8th Avenue. Sunlight. The gym gives me the Williams.
0: I can't figure it. Your boy trying to tout me off of betting on him.
2: Grief, Danny. Do me a favor, forget it.
0: Huh?
2: He's like this all the time before a fight. Why, you should believe it. 2 months ago, we was fighting at the arena. What's the matter?
0: Hey, get that. Over there in that convertible across the street.
2: Oh, yeah. Her.
0: A Did you know that? Boy, on a spring day like this, I could wish I were 20 years younger. Say, wouldn't that break your heart?
2: Yeah, she probably would, too.
0: What's the matter, Jack? What's wrong with her?
2: Come on, I got ulcers.
0: Hey, she's so beautiful, she's untrue.
2: Come on, come on.
0: Well, you know her? Who is she?
2: Trouble. Trouble for my boy. Louise is her first name, Lindsay is her last name, but her middle name is Trouble.
0: Oh?
2: 5 weeks ago, she turns up and he's been running around with her ever since.
0: It's quite a car she's got. Is she in the money?
2: Ah, not that. The car is the kid's. He buys it day after he drops Kid Levitin in the third.
0: Oh, forget it, Jack. A young fighter and a beautiful like that go together like 5 and 2. It's a natural.
2: Don't help my ulcers. All right, take it easy, Lieutenant.
0: Where are you going?
2: Back to the gym. I get thinking. When I get thinking, I get worrying. When I get worrying, I got to get back and have a look at my boy. I'll see you around.
1: Hiya, Danny. What do you know for sure?
0: Not much, Al.
1: Where you been, Stillman's?
0: Yeah. Yeah, watching young Terry Rogan. He goes at the Garden Friday night.
1: Oh, yeah, Rogan.
0: What about him?
1: Keep your money in your pocket, Danny.
0: What?
1: Big Sig Sherman's in town, you know. Huh? I'll see you around, Danny.
0: Hello. Hello, I want to speak to Tony Florida.
4: This is Florida.
0: It's Danny Clover, Tony. Are you awake?
4: What time is it?
0: It's a little after noon.
4: Danny, you know I don't close my club till 4 in the morning.
0: Listen, Tony, wake up, will you? You ever hear of a guy called Big Sig Sherman? Hello? Hello?
4: I'm still here, Danny.
0: Oh. I take it you heard of him, huh?
4: I heard of him. Very rapid citizen.
0: Am I out of line asking you about him, Tony?
4: You're never out of line, Danny.
0: Well, what can you tell me about this Sherman?
4: Big Sig is a businessman, Danny. A very big businessman.
0: Yeah?
4: He's a careful businessman. He likes to make sure of his profits, you know?
0: Yeah. Yeah, where's he from?
4: His home?
0: Mm-hmm.
4: I don't know, but he's got an address in Hot Springs, Arkansas.
0: What's he doing in town, Tony? Do you know?
4: Well, Big Sig is in the syndicate, Danny. I think you better ask your other question from somebody else.
0: But listen, Tony. A syndicate, hmm? So the syndicate is on this. That's all I need.

0: We pause to say there'll be laughter on the old Erie Canal and in a modern high school classroom tonight as Helen Hayes stars in the famous comedy The Farmer Takes a Wife on CBS's Electric Theater, and as Eve Arden stars as America's favorite teacher, Our Miss Brooks. In The Farmer Takes a Wife, Miss Hayes will be heard as a canal boat cook who has to choose between farm life and the rip-roaring, colorful life she has known on the canal. As Our Miss Brooks, Eve Arden will be the object of a raiding party by a rival high school faculty, the bait for her services being a handsome male teacher. On a night known for its comedy on CBS, you'll delight in the expert comedy of these two great feminine stars as the Electric Theater and Our Miss Brooks come your way tonight over most of these same CBS network stations. And now back to Broadway and Detective Danny Clover, who likes to pick up his cigars and gossip at the same place, the Cleveland Hotel cigar stand.
1: Well, hello, sweetheart.
2: Lieutenant Clover, just who I've been waiting for. What are you doing Friday night? Are you on duty?
1: Friday night?
2: A visiting fireman was by here this morning and bought a dozen tickets for the fight Friday night, and then turned around and bought two more, the last two for me. Ringside.
1: What do you know?
2: I did not either. All I did was smile at him and to say I wished I could get to see a fight sometime. You want to come with me?
1: I'll let you know later, Sally. Now, give me a handful of cigars.
2: Give me a handful of money. And what I hear, it's going to be a fight worth seeing. This Terry Rogan, you know, fighting Patsy Perini. The odds are 2-1, this character was telling me.
1: Yeah, so I hear.
2: Well, and from what he was saying, he couldn't understand why Perini was such a favorite.
1: Perini's not the favorite.
2: Well, this character said he was. He said the odds had changed overnight. You think maybe the fix is in, Danny?
1: Did you ever hear of Big Sig Sherman, Sally?
2: I heard of him. Big Sig, they call him. They should call him Sure Shot Sherman, the way he hates to take chances. Is he in town?
1: Give me my change, sweetheart.
2: Say, what's your hurry? I offer him a free-for-nothing pass ringside.
1: I'll have to let you know about it later, Sally. I'm late to check in at the precinct.
3: What is all this? Assign you to the garden fight? Now look, Clover.
1: I'm sure it's not going to be a square rattle, Captain, unless I can just get the time.
3: I need every man in the squad to work in this narcotics hall, Clover.
1: Look, sir. Yesterday, Terry Hogan was a 2-1 favorite. Overnight, the odds switch. Now the other boy is favorite. Same odds. They'll get even longer.
3: That's not evidence.
1: Not evidence. Captain Force, do you hear what I said? The boy was a 2-1 favorite yesterday. He's now a 2-1 short ender. Odds don't change like that unless something's up. Well, you can see what happened. Whoever put this fight in the tank got big money down here, Detroit, Los Angeles, New Orleans, all over the country. And then somebody talked. The word has gotten around. But by fight time Friday night, the odds will be 10-1 in favor of Perini, who doesn't figure even to go the limit with Rogan, unless it's a tank job.
3: If you really think there's something wrong, pull in some gamblers and ask them questions. You know enough gamblers. Yeah, what about your friend, Tony Florida?
1: I've asked enough questions already, sir, to make me feel this fight is in the tank. Now, I can keep it square if you'll just assign me to it till Friday night.
3: Well, it's a waste of time.
1: Oh, it's just 2 days, sir. Tom Donnelly and
3: Donnelly's I... Donnelly's busy on the narcotics hall, and that's that. And you should be, too, and you will if you don't get out of my office in a hurry.
1: Thank you, Captain.

0: Hi, Terry. Can I come in?
1: Yeah, sure. Sure, Toad. What's up? I'm supposed to be in bed by now, you know.
0: Yeah, I know. Jack Siegel said he didn't mind if I stopped by for just a minute or two.
1: Oh, yeah?
0: Yeah. You wouldn't know why I came by, would you, Terry?
1: Why, no, I got no idea, Lieutenant. Maybe to tell me to remember my right tomorrow night.
0: Yeah. In a way, that's it.
1: That was certainly some fight that night, Lieutenant. I'm glad you were in my corner. I learned a lot since then.
0: Yeah?
1: Sure, that Jack Siegel, he's one smart manager.
0: He's not too smart for his own good, is he, Terry?
1: What do you mean?
0: Something funny's going on with the odds in this fight, Terry. First, it's 2-1 on you, and, well, if you wreck it, I figure it's an overlay at that. Then all of a sudden, since overnight, the odds get twisted around to where you're the long shot. How about that?
1: Oh, well, that's just gambler talk, isn't it? Who knows why these things happen?
0: Yeah. Who knows?
1: Hey, Lieutenant, you don't think I'd do anything, well, crooked, do you?
0: You tell me, Terry.
1: Honest, Lieutenant, you got me all wrong.
0: Who's this Louise Lindsay, Terry? How long have you known her?
1: Now, look, Lieutenant, just forget her. See, keep her out of this.
0: What's there to keep her out of, Terry?
1: Why, what we're talking about. I'm engaged to Louise, Lieutenant. That's absolutely straight.
0: Where's she from?
1: None of your business. She's my fiancée, that's all.
0: Oh, just your fiancée.
1: That's right. We're getting hitched right after this fight, if you want to know.
0: Sure, sure. Congratulations, kid. Get a good night's sleep. I'm sorry if I sounded off a little.
1: Yeah, that's okay. Night.
0: Don't forget to keep your right hand up tomorrow night.
1: Yeah.
0: Yeah. You do that.

0: Evening, Danny.
1: I saved the table for you. It'll be quiet over in the corner.
2: Thanks, Tony. Did the girl show up yet?
1: Yeah, she's here. You're doing very well for yourself these days.
2: Something, isn't she?
1: Black hair. I prefer hair like that. It's on the level. With a blonde, who knows?
2: Oh, the hair, yes. You could be sure about the hair. And thanks, Tony. Louise Lindsay?
3: That's right.
2: I'm sorry to be late. I'm Danny Clover.
3: Sit down, Lieutenant.
2: Thanks.
3: What's so important you've got to meet me in a nightclub at 11 at night?
2: I understand you're engaged to that fighter, Terry Rogan.
3: Yeah, I called Terry to tell him you wanted to see me, and he got all upset. That's no good for him the night before he fights. Tells me you think there's something phony about the fight.
2: I was getting that idea.
3: And you think maybe I'm responsible, that is.
2: You've heard of the syndicate.
3: Syndicate? No, what's that?
2: You ever hear of a guy called Sherman?
3: Sherman?
2: Mm-hmm.
3: Sherman.
2: Mm-hmm.
3: I've heard of a lot of Shermans, but I don't know any. What's his business?
2: Well, right now, I got an idea his business is bothering your boyfriend.
3: Look, suppose you stop talking in riddles and tell me what this is all about. You know you've got Terry all upset.
2: Hey, that's a big rock you're wearing on your third finger.
3: Mr. Clover, let me set you straight. I don't know what you're thinking. But Terry and I are in love, we're engaged to get married, and the day's been set. This diamond's no problem.
2: Oh, I can see that.
3: And I don't know anything about any fixed fight. The only thing I have to do with prize fighting is trying to see that Terry gets out of it.
2: He wins, he gets a crack at the title. Why should you want him to get out of it?
3: Because I don't want our kids to have a father with a tin ear and a buzzing in his head and a pair of broken hands. He's still young and healthy. Well, he won't stay young, but I want him to stay healthy.
2: You really like him, don't you?
3: You're catching on.
2: I'm beginning to think I had you taped all wrong, Miss Lindsay. But if your boyfriend is mixed up in a fixed fight, you'll help me then, won't you?
3: I doubt it.
2: How's that?
3: That's his business, not mine.
2: They boiled you about 10 minutes, didn't they, Miss Lindsay?
3: You think I'm hard-boiled. I'll tell you something about me, Mr. Clover. I was born in the hard coal fields of Pennsylvania near Pittsburgh. My father was killed in a mine disaster down there. That was 19 years ago, and I was only 2. My mother had to bring up me and 3 others all by herself. If I sound hard-boiled, that's why. Now, all I'm interested in is getting married to Terry. We're going to buy a little business.
2: Oh, yeah? What kind of a business is that?
3: A dry cleaning business, maybe. Maybe you'll send us your trade.
2: I'll do that,
4: Mr. Siegel. Oh, there you are. I almost couldn't find out where you 2 were.
2: Jack, how are you? You know Mr. Siegel, Miss Lindsay?
3: We've met.
2: Hey, sit down, Jack. What are you drinking?
4: Milk. What'd you do to my boy? You got him all upset.
2: Yeah, I'm sorry about that.
4: He calls me, nothing will do, but I gotta come over here and tell you not to bother Lindsay here. Makes me promise
2: him. Oh, I wouldn't say I was bothering Miss Lindsay. I was just... you want me for something, Tony?
1: Sorry to bother you, Danny.
2: Oh, not at all. Excuse me, Miss Lindsay.
5: What is it, Tony?
1: The man you were asking me about?
5: Oh, yeah?
1: He just came in with a party. I told Victor to seat him at this table next to yours. He's a big man coming now.
5: Right, Tony.
2: Thanks. Couldn't be sweeter.
1: Right this way, please.
2: Oh, hey, pardon me. You're Mr. Sherman.
6: That's right.
2: Oh, my name's Clover. I've been hearing a lot about you. You come to town to the fight tomorrow night.
6: You could get a reputation for being a pretty curious guy.
2: Oh, no hard feelings. I heard you were in town to see Terry Rogan's fight. I thought maybe you'd like to shake hands with his manager. Here, right here. Jack Siegel. This is Mr. Sherman.
6: Right.
2: Yeah, and this here is the Rogan's fiancée, Miss Lindsay, Mr. Sherman.
6: How do you do?
3: This the man you were asking me about?
1: That's right.
3: Mr. Sherman, I understand you've been bothering Terry about something. I won't say crooked because I don't know about that, but just don't get him upset.
6: You, Siegel, if you're Rogan's manager, why don't you see to it he don't get mixed up with pancakes like this one?
4: Well, now that you mention it,
2: let's all keep our temper.
3: Then tell Big Sig to move his load along.
6: You've got some polite friends, mister.
2: Ain't it the truth? So please accept my apologies, Mr. Sherman. I'll see you around.
6: There's always that chance.
4: Whoever that was, Danny, he got my ulcers going again.
2: Well, I don't know why he should do that to you, Jack. How about it, Miss Lindsay? You want me to give you a lift home?
3: Yeah, I gotten pretty sick of this drum in the last couple of minutes.
2: Oh, by the way, you're going to the fight tomorrow, aren't you?
3: No. I don't like to watch them.
2: Well, then maybe you and I could listen to it over the radio together. Now, wouldn't that be fun? Good night, Jack.
7: Sergeant?
8: Yeah?
7: Put this on the teletype to Washington, will you?
8: Sure, Danny, right away.
7: Hey.
2: Dad?
7: Bureau of Mines.
1: What's your business with them?
2: I found a gold mine last night. Go on, will you? Get on it.
0: I talked to that guy in Hot Springs, Lieutenant.
2: Yeah? So?
0: So, here's all the dope he had on Sigmund Sherman.
2: Give.
5: See, picked up three times for vagrancy, once on the Sullivan Ike, once for...
2: It's quite a guy. It's never an indictment, much less a conviction.
5: Yeah, let's see. Operated racetrack, 1940-42. Slot machine business, 1940-45. Married, Havana, 1948.
0: Got all you need, Danny?
2: Yeah. Thanks, Sarge. Just make sure we keep a tail on him until I say different.
3: Can you make it to the fights tonight with me, Danny?
2: I'm sorry, baby. I got a date.
3: A date? Lieutenant, at your age?
2: At my age? Oh, I say it's business, Sally. No kidding. But you could do me a favor.
3: Tell me, why should I?
2: Well, listen. Listen, you know these unlawful citizens who take bets on various sporting events?
3: Yes.
2: Well, of course, it'd be strictly out of line for me to know any of those characters myself.
3: Are you kidding?
2: But I would appreciate it if you could hunt one of them up. Place a sawbuck with them at the prevailing odds.
3: Okay, a sawbuck goes on Perini.
2: Uh-uh. I like Terry Rogan.
3: Well, I don't know him personally, Danny, but didn't you hear? This is a sure thing for Perini. It's all over town.
2: Nevertheless, Sally, do me the favor of placing my sawbuck where it'll do the most good. On Terry Rogan.
4: No, please, Danny. The boy goes on in an hour, and he's nervous enough now.
2: Not as nervous as you'll be later if I don't get to talk to him now. Which is his dressing room? That one over there?
4: You got a search warrant?
2: Jokes.
4: Danny, my insides are all churning around like a tornado, and now
2: which
4: you come along...
2: Which is his dressing room?
4: Right here.
2: Thanks, Jack. Look me up after the fight.
4: Please.
2: Hiya, Terry. Hey, sit down, kid. I got news for you. Would you mind, Jack?
4: Look, give me a... Oh, why wasn't I an insurance salesman or a bricklayer?

0: Just a minute. Come in. Oh, it's you.
1: We had a date, remember? Oh, now, don't tell me you haven't got a radio.
0: I'm just going out, Lieutenant. I'm meeting some friends until after...
1: No. You can't do this. You can't stand me up. We made a date, remember?
0: Yeah, but I...
1: Oh, no. Goodness gracious. Look, it's after 10 already. The fight would have started. Ah, there's the radio. Hey, don't tell me you weren't going to listen.
0: I turned the radio off. I don't like fights. I don't like to listen.
1: This is going to be a good fight, Miss Lindsay. You may be surprised.
2: And there's a left to the body from Rodin. And Perini takes another to the head, and another and a hard to the body, like a whirlwind. And now Perini's trying to tie him up across the ring, and Terry Rogan gets in the left hook as they break. Yeah, this Rogan's really got killer in him tonight. They didn't tell me this was a grudge fight, but there's a right to the head and another. And a left to the midsection of Perini.
1: What's the matter,
2: Miss Lindsay? Perini's against the ropes. And now he's down. Perini's down. 3, 4, 5.
1: You surprised, Miss Lindsay?
2: 7, 8, 9, 10. Terry Rogan wins by a whirlwind knockout in 1:17 of the first round. And what a contender for the welterweight title this boy, Terry Rogan, is. Well, it's all over. And here is Bill.
1: I don't think you figured it that way, did you, Miss Lindsay?
0: I'm very glad for Terry and glad it's over so quickly.
1: You know something? He probably never told you this, but I'm the guy that taught him how to use his right in more ways than one.
0: Mr. Clover, I've got to go to meet him. I promised to meet him after the fight.
1: I know you did, Miss Lindsay, but you see, by now he knows that you're not going to meet him and never really meant to meet him.
0: What do you mean? You know we're engaged.
1: Oh, I hand it to you, Miss Lindsay. You're a good performer. The trouble is your imagination is a little too rich for your blood. You got going on that hard luck story about the hard coal mines. But there's no hard coal near Pittsburgh, Miss Lindsay. The hard coal is up around Scranton.
0: But,
1: and about your old man dying in a mine cave-in. There were no fatalities from mine disasters near Pittsburgh 19 years ago, like you said. Oh, no, I know a lot about you.
0: Well, I lied about my age.
1: I figured that possibility, Miss Lindsay. Because you're such a good performer, I wanted to give you all the best of it. Then when Sherman showed up, you remember Sherman, Miss Lindsay? The guy you said you never heard of. Oh, you had to go call him by his nickname, Big Sig. And you never heard me call him that.
0: You just... bluffing. You've got nothing to go
1: now,
0: on.
1: Last night, if you'd said that, you couldn't have been smarter. But since then, Miss L, I had a chance to ask some questions around. Old police routine. Well, say, but let's not let all this talk upset our evening. Why, we got a date, remember?
0: Yeah. A date?
1: Yeah.
0: You think we can be nice about this?
1: Yeah. You and I are going to step out together. We're going to a place that stays open all night. A place on West 47th Street called the 16th Precinct Station House. Big Sig is waiting for you there. And you wouldn't want to keep your husband waiting, would you, Mrs.

0: good work, Danny. You sure you got a case?
1: Nothing on the kid that'll convict him, but the other two. Yeah, the file we got from Hot Springs ties the two of them up. They were married a year ago in Havana.
0: Yeah, must have been rough on young Rogan.
1: No rougher than it was on me. I had to be the one to tell him. First, he was just sitting there, bawling like a baby, you know?
0: I've seen the girl. I know how he must have felt.
1: Yeah, but that kid's a fighter. I could tell. The tears still wet on his face. He gets down off at the table, and I look at him. And then I begin to feel sorry for Perini, the boy he's going to fight.
0: Well, I hope the commission won't have to lift his license. Say, how about the manager, Jack Siegel?
1: Oh, he's in the clear. Never knew anything about it.
0: Where are you going, Danny?
1: I don't know. I'll walk around somewhere. You know, it's a funny thing.
0: Yeah? What's that?
1: She told him after they were married they'd open a dry cleaning business. The only thing she wanted to take to the cleaners was him.

midnight on my beat now. The street's in full swing. If you want to get to the top quick, Broadway is the place to do it. But there are plenty of guys around. Angle guys. Weisenheimers. Digging holes to help you fall back to the bottom. 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Those guys figuring angles on the gaudiest, the most violent, the lonesomest mile in the world. Broadway, my beat.

0: Columbia has just brought you Broadway's My Beat with Anthony Ross as Detective Danny Clover. Gene Carson was Sally. Julie Stevens was Louise. Bill Quinn was Terry. Gilbert Mack was Terry's manager. And James Goss, Peter Capel, Paul Luther, and Ted Jewett were also members of today's cast. Today's broadcast was written by Peter Lyons and produced and directed by John Dietz. The musical score was composed and conducted by Robert Stringer. This is Byrne Bennett speaking.
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9: It's late afternoon, a few minutes after the close of our last episode. And during these few minutes, a major development has occurred in the office of District Attorney Frederick Apt. The DA has concluded that Miss Tony Fascina is telling him the truth. The truth about Kate Beekman's role in the murder of Gordon Weber. Now, Miss Fascina's mania overcomes her. For a moment, she loses control. Starts to weep pitifully.
10: There, there, Miss Fascina. You just take a moment to pull yourself together. Get me Lieutenant Halverson. He's waiting in my assistant's office.
11: Halverson speaking.
10: Halverson, pick up Kate Beekman.
11: Just like that?
10: For questioning. Pick her up for questioning.
11: Miss Fascina giving you an earful?
10: Poor Miss Fascina hasn't finished her statement. This is most painful to her. However, with what we know and what Miss Fascina has already told me, well, it's a tragic affair, Lieutenant. Kate Beekman is... Let's say she isn't what she appears to be. She's an evil young woman.
11: What are you going to do about her father?
10: I'll release him after you pick up the girl. And when you do...
11: Yeah?
10: Don't alarm her.
11: What?
10: Don't alarm her. Don't give her a chance to call on her father's lawyer. I intend to question her without interference from Perry Mason.
11: Okay.
10: And I suggest you be very careful, Lieutenant. Remember, that girl's a killer.
11: Uh-huh. I'll see you in a little while, Mr. Rapp.
9: Now it's a few minutes later, as Lieutenant Halverson goes to the Beekman home.
12: Mrs. Beekman?
13: I'm Mrs. Beekman.
12: I'm Lieutenant Halverson. I'm in charge of investigating Gordy Weber's death.
13: I know who you are, Lieutenant. What is it?
12: I'd like to speak with you for a few minutes. May I come in?
13: All right. If it's necessary. But it won't do you any good.
12: What makes you say that, Mrs. Beekman?
13: Because I'm not going to help you hang that killing on my husband. My husband's innocent. And I won't waste my breath repeating he's innocent. He isn't, I know it. Even if you'd like to smear him.
12: I don't blame you for feeling as you do, Mrs. Beekman. But please try to understand my position. I didn't manufacture the evidence against your husband.
13: And I don't care about evidence. I know he's innocent.
12: Yes, ma'am. Where is your older daughter, Mrs. Beekman?
13: Kate?
12: Yes, is she at home?
13: No. Why?
12: I have a few questions to ask her. Do you expect her?
13: I'm not sure.
12: Won't she be home this evening?
13: I really can't say, Lieutenant. Kate's visiting friends. When her father was arrested, Kate wanted to go away for a few days. Did you tell her not to leave home?
12: No.
13: No one told me she wasn't supposed to leave.
12: Okay, Mrs. Beekman, if you'll tell me where she is now.
13: Why do you want to see her, Lieutenant?
12: Questions. Just routine questions.
13: Uh-huh. Just routine. I can tell you everything she can.
12: I want to see her, Mrs. Beekman. Where is she?
13: I don't know.
12: What?
13: I said I don't know where she is.
12: You also said that she was visiting friends.
13: Yeah, that's right.
12: Who?
13: She didn't say.
12: Now, let's start all over again, Mrs. Beekman, shall we? Where did your daughter say she was going?
13: To visit friends.
12: All right, who?
13: Family friends. Didn't say exactly.
12: And you say that you don't know.
13: I don't. Hope you aren't going to call me a liar, Lieutenant.
12: I wouldn't do that. But I don't mind saying that I think it's peculiar.
13: Yeah? And I think it's peculiar you can throw an innocent man in jail.
12: Mrs. Beekman, can you locate these family friends that your daughter is visiting?
13: I don't know. Maybe I can, if I try hard enough.
12: Well, then suppose you try, please.
13: Why?
12: I have some questions.
13: I know. Routine questions.
12: That's right.
13: Well, I'm afraid you'll have to wait, Lieutenant.
12: This is an official investigation, Mrs. Beekman.
13: Yes.
12: It's a very serious matter.
13: Yes, yes, I know.
12: And you refuse to cooperate?
13: Why should I? Excuse me. Oh, Mr. Mason.
14: Hello, Audrey.
13: Come in.
14: Thank you. You have company.
13: He's a police officer.
14: Yes, I know. Hello, Halverson.
12: Mason.
13: He wants to see Kate.
12: Mm-hmm. Mrs. Beekman informs me her daughter is visiting friends of the family, but doesn't know exactly who they are, she says.
13: I don't.
14: Well, why do you want to see Kate?
12: Routine questions.
14: Well, then you have no problem. Mrs. Beekman can tell you everything.
12: Well, that's beside the point.
14: Really, Lieutenant? I'd say it was very much to the point. Audrey, were you asked officially to keep your daughter home?
13: No.
14: Did you tell the girl to stay home, Lieutenant?
12: Uh-uh.
14: Well, of course not. Because according to you and the DA, you have the murderer in jail. You have all the evidence you need to convict him.
12: Mason.
14: I'm only quoting you, Lieutenant. And as you say, you have only routine questions to ask, Miss Beekman.
12: And I intend to ask them.
14: Why?
12: Mrs. Beekman, I'm willing to accept your statement that you don't know exactly where your daughter is. But I am certain that you can find her if you try. Now, I advise you to try.
13: Mr. Mason.
12: You'd be wise to take my advice, Mrs. Beekman.
13: Mr. Mason's my husband's lawyer, and he's also a friend. Now, listen to Mr. Mason.
14: Why is this girl suddenly important, Halverson?
12: I didn't say she is.
14: Oh, well, then it doesn't matter whether you're talking
12: now,
14: to her or
12: Mason,
14: not.
12: Now, look, Mason, nobody tells me... I'm not going to let you put words in my mouth, Mason. And I won't let you tell me my business. I want to question Kate Beekman, that's all. I want to question her, and I'm within my rights.
14: Then do it officially, Halverson. Get a subpoena and make it official. But until you do...
12: You'll give me a runaround, hmm?
13: My daughter is visiting friends. Now, that's all I can say.
12: Mm-hmm. Friends of the family?
13: Yes, sir.
12: Friends like Mr. Mason here, for example?
13: I don't know.
12: I said, for example. All right, Mrs. Beekman. I'll be seeing you, Mason.
13: What does it mean, Mr. Mason?
14: Well, it means that he knows something. Perhaps that Kate was in the murder apartment.
13: Oh.
14: We'd just like the DA to have Kate picked up for routine questioning, take her to an outlying precinct, and do his best to break her down.
13: What are you going to do?
14: I'm going to spoil his little game. And then we'll both play cat and mouse. Bella, the police want Kate Beekman.
15: Harry!
14: Not officially, you understand. Halverson just happened to stop by her home to ask routine questions.
15: Is that all he wanted to ask?
14: I don't think so. Now, Della, listen carefully. The DA can do one of two things. He can issue a subpoena for Kate, in which case I'll have her go immediately to headquarters and give herself up. That way, I will know exactly where she is, and I'll be ready to slam back with a writ of habeas corpus. Or, Mr. Rapp can get real tough and issue a subpoena for me and ask if I know her whereabouts.
15: Which you do.
14: I do now, but we're going to change that. Is Kate there beside you?
15: No, Chief. She's taking a shower.
14: Okay. As soon as you hang up, tell her to leave.
15: Oh,
14: wait a minute. I don't want to know where she goes.
15: Well, all right.
14: Leave all of that to you. All I know is Kate was with you, but you told her to leave. Now, Della, if you happen to tell Kate to go into the next room, you'll have complied with my request, you see? Even if you keep her there in your apartment, I won't know it.
15: Uh-huh. Well, I...
14: Don't tell me what you intend doing. I'm leaving this entirely up to you. And there's one more thing. So far, Mr. Rapp and I are beating around the bush, and I like it fine. Because until he comes out in the open, he can't force Kate to come forward.
15: And if he does come out in the open?
14: Well, he'll do so only because he has to have Kate's testimony. And if he has to have Kate's testimony, she's in it, Della.
15: Mr. Mace!
14: That's true, Audrey. Now it's up to us to get her out. Della, go back to the office, will you? I'll phone you as soon as I see Mr. Apt.
9: Well, Perry Mason doesn't know just how seriously and deeply Tony Fassina has involved Ed Beekman's daughter. And as we shall learn, Kate may become so deeply involved in Weber's murder, she may never escape unhurt. Because, as we shall also learn, Perry Mason is beginning a fight for Kate Beekman's life. By all means, hear tomorrow's important and exciting development.
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5: It's me, sweetheart. Risen from not one, but two deathbeds.
4: Oh, Sam, I bet not. You wouldn't take that lying down.
5: Oh, Effie, you made a joke.
4: Well, you did first, Sam.
5: I did not.
4: Oh, you mean you actually
5: were? Now, don't pin me down. Anyway, I was present at two dying declarations. Would you believe, Effie, that a man could say something that wasn't true at a time like that?
4: Oh, no. You mean a man would be lying on his deathbed?
5: Oh, Effie, you made a joke.
4: Oh, Sam, now stop it. I don't know
5: what
4: you mean.
5: It's all right, Effie. I forgive you. You can atone by telling me how wonderful you think I am.
4: I think you're...
5: That you may do when I arrive in a trice to dictate my report on the deathbed caper.
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0: You're a sailor.
1: Captain Sammer's the brig for you. You got your logbook handy, gal?
0: Oh, yes, Captain.
2: So beware.
0: You make it, that's awful deep.
2: Be.
1: Date, June 20th, 1948.
0: Where? Oh,
1: I have no shame. To Marin County Sheriff's Office, San Rafael, California. Attention, Deputy Woodington from Samuel Spade, license number 137596. Subject, the deathbed caper. Dear Bill, the dawn came up like thunder out of Chinatown across the bay. In San Francisco, all we could see was fog. But on your side, it must have lifted briefly because somebody named Dan Starbuck managed to find his way to a phone booth, call me, and ask me to meet him at the 3rd Street Pier in Sausalito. I didn't see him when I first got there. I didn't even see the pier. It was too foggy. But in the glow of the neon lights in front of the Viking Saloon, I saw a man who seemed to be waiting for somebody. He was a big guy with a good face, but plenty of worry on it.
3: Mr. Spade?
1: Yeah, Mr. Starbuck?
3: Dan Starbuck. Come on down to the end of the pier. I'll explain as we go along. We gotta hurry.
1: You act hot. You wanted for something?
3: Well, not yet.
1: What's the caper?
3: Well, my brother's out there on his yacht, the Marguerite. He's dying. When he's dead, they may call it murder. I want to be there with a witness. That's you. In case he has anything to say about it, who did it?
1: Who did?
3: They think I did.
1: Did you?
3: Honestly, I don't know. It happened night before last. I went out there to see him. We've hated each other for years. We've both been drinking, and we drank some more. Then there was a fight. I drew a blank somewhere. Next thing I knew, it was around midnight. I pulled myself together, went into his cabin. Gordon was lying there with his head all caped. I realized I was covered with blood, and I was holding something in my hand, big glass paperweight. I dropped it. I got out of there fast and swam ashore. I planned to tell you a different story, but that's it. You want the job or not?
1: You think you'll make a deathbed statement that'll clear you, and you want me for a witness?
3: Yeah, that's it.
1: You got a lot of guts. I'm hired.
3: Good. Halverson? Get down there? Halverson!
1: Who's Halverson?
3: He's a boatman. He'll row us out. Halverson? Hey, Nils?
4: Donnie?
3: Yeah. Is that you, Casino?
4: Sure. Can I do you some favor?
3: I want to go out to the Marguerite. I can't find Halverson anywhere.
4: Well, I guess I can take you. Are you sure that
3: yeah,
4: you...
3: Yeah, I'm sure. Sam Spade, Del Casino. He's the bosun of the Marguerite.
4: Glad to meet you.
1: Sam.
4: Any friend of Danny's. Hey, listen, Danny, you sure you want to go out there?
1: Any reason why you shouldn't?
4: Well, it's up to him. In his place, I would be on a freighter for China, way out there where the fog is more thicker.
3: No, it's all right, Casino. I know what I'm doing.
4: Well... your friend, you excuse me, your name?
1: Spade.
4: Pardon me, I better ask. The police don't want you for nothing?
1: Not yet, but don't make book on it.
4: Push us clear, Danny. This fog is closing in. But I can still see the lights from the Marguerite. I wish we don't find her.
1: But we did. She was wearing clam diggers, an off-the-shoulder T-shirt, and was leaning against the rail as the dinghy pulled past the police launch and nestled in under the ladder of the yacht.
0: Del? Del, is that you?
4: Yes, Mrs. Starbuck.
0: Who is that with you?
1: Keep quiet.
0: Del. Del, what are they saying ashore about... Oh, I thought you...
1: You're Mrs. Starbuck?
0: Yes?
1: I'm Sam Spade. I'm from San Francisco. I'm a detective. Your brother-in-law's in the boat.
0: You captured him?
1: He wants to come aboard.
0: He wants to... Why?
1: He's hoping your husband will say something to clear him before he dies. Is there any reason why he shouldn't come aboard?
0: Oh, there's every reason in the world why he shouldn't. The police are in there with my husband right now.
1: Yeah?
0: The doctor says there's a possibility that he may regain consciousness long enough to make a... dying declaration.
1: Mm-hmm.
0: If he's face to face with Dan, there's no telling what he'll say. I wish Dan wouldn't. My husband is dying.
1: Dan?
3: Yeah. What'd she say?
1: I don't know, but I think you better come aboard. He seemed almost delighted as he swung his weight up

0: of the dinghy and climbed the ladder. Del Casino, the bosun, followed, wearing a puzzled expression that turned to fear as we entered the cabin. The yellow glare from the lamp swinging overhead was almost blinding to walk into out of the foggy night. The first thing I focused on was the bunk that held the dying man. His head was heavily bandaged, his skin was chalk white, and his lips were beginning to turn blue. The room was tense with waiting. Ranged around him in a semicircle were the supporting players. Two doctors, one family type with a nurse, one police medic without, one sheriff with cigar, one police stenographer, female, with pencil and notebook poised, 9/10 of a widow, and us. At 7:18, somebody moved. It was the dying man. The two doctors rushed forward, took his pulse and blood pressure.
1: The scarf. Adrenaline 3cc, carmine 1, saline solution. All right, Sheriff, he's conscious now, but you'd better hurry.
2: Margaret. Mr. Starbuck, you can hear me all right?
3: Mm-hmm.
2: Take that down.
4: Can you hear me? Affirmative answer.
2: Now, Mr. Starbuck, we have to ask these questions. One, what is your name? Please try to answer. What is your name?
3: Gordon M. Starr.
2: You got that?
4: What is your name, Gordon M. Starr?
2: That's close enough. Fill it in later. Now, Mr. Starbuck, where do you live?
3: I'm dead.
2: You got that? 1277 Marymount, Pasadena.
3: Hey.
2: Now, Mr. Starbuck, let's try a little harder, hmm? This is a long one. Have you been injured, and what was the cause of your injury?
3: Yes. Hurts, man.
2: You got that?
4: Affirmative.
2: Now the second part. What was the cause of your injury?
3: Head. Head on head.
2: Do you believe that you're about to die as a result of your injuries and have you no hope of recovery?
3: I know.
2: Now let's get to the point. Who inflicted said injuries? Mr. Starbuck, please, you haven't much time, you know.
3: Go away.
2: Doc, is there anything you can do?
1: I'm afraid not.
3: Oh,
5: this is ghastly. Can't you leave him alone? Can't you let him die in peace?
6: What are you afraid of, Maggie? What are you afraid he'll say?
5: All right. All right, tell them, Gordon. It was Dan that struck you, wasn't it? He was jealous. He always hated you for marrying me. It was Dan.
2: Now, Mrs. Starbuck, I know how you feel, but we can't allow this sort of thing. Please step aside so we can finish up here. That's it. Mr. Starbuck. Doctor?
1: Very low pulse. I'm not sure.
3: Dan. Is Dan here?
6: Here I am, Gordon. Tell him. Tell him the truth.
2: Do you identify this man, Mr. Starbuck?
3: Yes. He's my brother. Dan.
6: Yeah.
2: You got that? Brother Dan,
3: he's the one.
6: He's lying. Gordon, you know who did it. Why don't you tell the truth? What do you got to lose now?
3: Nothing. Nothing. I'm finished.
2: You got that?
3: You finished me.
6: Gordon! Gordon, not yet. Now come back.
5: Oh,
6: Doctor,
5: God.
6: Can't you...
1: He's dead. Well...
2: Okay, Doc. Dennis Starbuck, it is my duty as sheriff of this county to take you into custody on suspicion of murder. And I must tell you that anything you say may be held against you. You'd better come along too, Spade. Routine questioning, you know.
0: Okay, Sheriff.
2: And I don't think we'll need the handcuffs, will we, son?
0: No, I'll go with you.
2: Yes, indeed, son. It's always smart to come along quietly.
0: Yeah. But this is as far as I'm going.
7: Hey, Dan, come back here.
8: Hey, boy,
7: use your hand.

0: He only had one friend. He was the best friend in the world for a man on the land, the fog. The searchlights on the police launch spun frantically as the craft heeled around in a half circle to head him off. Instead of cutting the fog, the beams from the powerful lights bounced back from it and blinded the men behind them. After 10 minutes of that, they gave up. The sheriff had a theory.
1: Don't worry. Between the fog and the currents, I doubt if we'll make it. We'll probably recover the body in the morning.
0: And they did. But it wasn't Dan Starbuck's body. It was the bosun, Del Casino. And he was found in Richardson Bay, adrift in the dinghy from the Marguerite. Somebody had creased his skull with the same type blunt instrument that had been used on Gordon Starbuck. But Del hadn't lived long enough to make a dying declaration.
2: Makers of Wild Root Cream Oil are presenting the weekly Sunday adventure of Dashiell Hammett's famous private detective, Sam Spade.

0: Now, here's important news on good grooming. If you want the well-groomed look that helps you get ahead socially and on the job, listen. Recently, thousands of people from coast to coast who bought Wild Root Cream Oil for the first time were asked, how does Wild Root Cream Oil compare with the hair tonic you previously used? The results were amazing. Better than 4 out of 5 who replied said they preferred Wild Root Cream Oil. And no wonder. It gives you the advantages that men consider most important. Wild Root Cream Oil grooms your hair neatly and naturally, relieves annoying dryness, and removes loose dandruff. What's more, non-alcoholic Wild Root Cream Oil is the only leading hair tonic that contains soothing lanolin that's like the oil of your skin. So ask for Wild Root Cream Oil Hair Tonic. Again and again, the choice of men who put good grooming first. By the way, smart girls use Wild Root Cream Oil too, and mothers say it's grand for training children's hair. And now back to Caper with Two Deathbeds, tonight's adventure with Sam Spade.
1: The police theory of the Del Casino killing went something like this. Casino had shoved off in the dinghy to join in the search for Dan Starbuck, had rescued him, and been maced for his pains. Also found in the dinghy, but not as yet worked into the police theory, were two items. One, a waterproof wallet containing the seaman's papers of one Nils Halvorsen. Two, a tattoo mark on the right bicep of the deceased. A small heart with a name in it, Maggie. The brand new widow of the same name was waiting in my office when I got there the following afternoon.
2: Hello.
1: Hello to you, Mrs. Starbuck. What can I do for you?
2: Mr. Spade, I know very little about the ethics of your profession, and... Well, are you still working for Danny?
1: If you mean, do I know where he is, the answer's no.
2: Oh. I hoped you'd say that.
1: Why?
2: Because I want you to work for me.
1: Need a new bosun?
2: You needn't have put it quite so crudely.
1: No, I needn't.
2: Since your work is confidential, I'll admit I've done a few things that... Well, it's all too true. My first mistake was marrying Gordon Starbuck when I didn't love him. And I should never have let myself fall in love with Dan. I certainly should have known better than to let Dell fall in love with me.
1: What about Nils Halvorsen?
2: And me? Well, hardly. No. Nils Halvorsen was employed by my husband for various odd jobs whenever we put in at Sausalito. Mostly he'd row the guests out to the ship. He rowed Danny out the night my husband was killed. At least I think he did. I didn't actually see him.
1: Where's Halvorsen now?
2: I don't know. He goes off on drunks for days at a time, but I have a feeling that someone has paid him to disappear. He might have overheard something.
1: Hold on a minute. You're going too fast. Are you working up to a confession?
2: Oh, no. It's just that I'm afraid a great injustice may have been done to Danny. After all, Mr. Spade, a man who's dying, I don't see how he could be altogether in his right mind. Do you?
1: The law says he is if he knows his name and address. A deathbed accusation is the strongest evidence a lawyer can shove at a jury. You can't cross-examine a dead man, and most people have the quaint idea that a man on his deathbed is a lot more truthful than he was when he was hale and hearty.
2: Then you think Gordon may have been lying?
1: Could be, or wool-gathering, or picking up some of the lines you were feeding him.
2: Oh, I was just afraid he might die before he... You see, I thought I might shock him into saying yes or no. He could have said no, couldn't he?
1: Well, make up your mind.
2: Oh, all I know is it's on my conscience now. If we could find old Halvorsen and force him to tell what he knows. He's a very strange man. He's devoted to me. If the police find him before I do, he might refuse to talk out of a mistaken loyalty.
1: To you?
2: Well, I meant if he thought I had anything to do with the... Well, he's very strange. I told you that.
1: What makes you so sure he's alive?
2: Why wouldn't he be?
1: If I'd been the killer and he'd rowed me to and from the scene of my crime, I'd see him secured in Davy Jones' locker. Fish feed, lobster bait, asleep in the deep.
2: Will you work for me?
1: I'll let you know. I didn't have time to get tattooed, but the rest of me was marinated enough. On my head, I was wearing a dirtied-up yachting cap. And the rest of me, I was wearing a pea jacket, dungarees, and sea boots. I was also wearing clamshell number 5 as I rolled up to the Viking Saloon.
3: Well, what would it be, mate?
1: Akavit and Varta. Have you seen my cousin?
3: Your cousin? Who's your cousin, Prince Valiant?
1: My cousin, Niels Halvorsen. Niels Halvorsen.
3: Oh, no. You're Niels' cousin, are you?
1: Yeah.
3: Well, coming from the old country?
1: Yeah, Minnesota. By you, Minnie.
3: Well, no, he'll be right glad to see you there.
1: Where is he?
3: I don't want to say this too loud. Yeah. Bend over there.
1: Yeah.
3: He's in trouble, you know.
1: Oh?
3: Yes. I got him holed up down below.
1: Oh.
3: Yeah, come on.
1: Well, by golly, I sure been glad to be going to see my cousin Niels. Niels Halvorsen.
3: Drop the act and get down there.
1: Hey! Okay, Joe, I'll take over from here. Easy.
3: Okay, Danny, me boy. I got his gun. But watch him now, watch him. He's full of smorgasbord.
4: Well, Spade, you're the one person I didn't expect to see. But I'm very glad to.
1: Yeah, I wish I hadn't found you. I wanted to find somebody else first. Halvorsen?
5: Yeah.
4: He's here. Want to see him?
1: That's what I came for.
4: In under here. Watch your head, low bridge.
1: Yeah.
4: Hey, here we are.
1: Where?
4: A boathouse under the pier. Halvorsen used to hole in here to sleep off his schnapps.
1: Where's he now?
4: Over here.
1: Uh-huh. Yeah, he's going to be a long time sleeping this one off.
4: He'd been missing since that night. Nobody knew he was here till last night. I headed for the saloon when I swam ashore. Joe hid me out here. He could still talk then.
1: What'd he say?
4: I wrote it down here. But it's no help.
1: Let's see it.
4: It's just a jumble word.
1: Marguerite. Merry Christmas drink. My beautiful Helga. Row, row your boat. Now throw me back. Row me back. $20 good and drunk. Fog rolling in. Good and drunk. Gonna be 5 days, no business. Oh, my head. Paint the boat.
4: All crazy stuff.
1: $20. Did you give him 20 bucks to row you
4: out? I didn't even see him. I swam out. My loving brother wouldn't have let me on board if he'd heard me arriving like a gentleman.
1: 20 bucks. Did you frisk him?
4: No.
1: I'll have a look. Oh, I don't... Hey, wait. Huh. Real soggy, but a 20.
4: I don't care. I'm sticking to my story. I swam out there. I didn't give him that 20.
1: Maybe you didn't.
4: Well, you gotta believe me. I didn't even have 20 bucks. That's why I
1: got... Shut up.
4: What's the matter with you? What are you gonna do?
1: Come over here, Dan.
4: What?
1: I don't believe a word of your story, and even if I did, it wouldn't make any difference.
4: What are you...
1: Shut up. You're going to stop talking and listen for a while. I stuffed a gag into his mouth and muscled him over to a piling and handcuffed him to it. He didn't even look surprised. He just stood there staring at me as if he'd lost his last friend in the world. But I wasn't looking at him as much as I was listening to those footsteps and the boards overhead. I waited for them to come back. They did. I walked across the soggy planks to where Nils Halvorsen lay in the shadows. Nils, I want you to answer these questions again. Now, this time, I'm going to take them down. You get lots of $20 and lots of drink. Now then, I know you don't feel so good. You don't have to talk if you don't feel like it. Just nod your head for yes and shake it for no. Okay, Nils? That counts in a court of law as long as there's a witness. Okay. Now, your name is Nils Halvorsen. Your address is 213 Bayview Sausalito. That's correct, is it? Nod your head. Good. Good. That proves you're in your right mind. You know you were injured. Yeah. You know the cause of your injury. Hit on the head and thrown over the side of your boat. What? Huh? Not from... Oh, dinghy. Well, it's the same thing. All right. Now, you know you're dying. You have no hope of recovery. That's obvious, but nod your head. That's the boy. Now, Nils, on the night of the 18th, around 10 o'clock, after your usual working hours, you rowed somebody out to the yacht Marguerite in return for which this person gave you a $20 bill. This person is also the person who killed, who inflicted your fatal injuries. It is. Now, the name of that person, if you can possibly speak even in a whisper, so there can be no mistake. Can you hear me? Just say it close to my ear. Yeah? Yes. Yes, I got it. That's all. Now, I know you don't write, Nils, but make your mark here. Come on, I'll guide your hand. There. Now we're going to take... Nils. Nils. Well, anyway. All right, Maggie. Come on in and join the party. Don't try anything. The light's on you. I'm a better shot than you, and if there's a ruckus, the whole saloon will be down on us. They're all friends of Danny's, too. Stop there. Toss the gun. Okay. What's the matter, Angel? You look kind of scared.
2: No. Just disappointed, that's all.
1: Don't give up so easy, sweetheart. I always wanted to take a trip around the world.
2: We might go on the Marguerite together.
1: Yeah. Yeah, sailing into the sunset, sleeping with our deathbed statements under each other's pillows.
2: Yeah, I see what you mean. I guess it wouldn't work. How much for yours, and what do we do about him?
1: Dan? I'll take care of that. Throw it in with a deal.
2: Okay. But I want it in writing. A little statement to the effect that I can keep under my pillow.
1: Fair enough. Now, all I want from you is a little statement from you to this effect. That you, Marguerite Starbuck, employed Nils Halverson to row you out to the yacht on the night of the 18th, that you there overheard a quarrel between your husband and brother-in-law, and that taking advantage of said brother-in-law's inebriated condition, you sneaked up behind your husband, hit him with a paperweight, and decamped, leaving the murder weapon in Dan's hand. You then started back to shore in the dinghy and realizing that the only witness who could testify you were aboard that
2: night... All right, all right. All right, I'll sign it.
1: Okay.
2: We'll have plenty of time to put in all the legal decorations later.
1: I'm afraid we won't, baby. You're going to be spending all your available time at Tehachapi and Points West.
2: What are you talking about?
1: You just made a full confession in front of a witness. You heard it, didn't you, Dan?
5: Every word.
2: Oh, if I... Honest. An honest man.
1: Well, I did tell a fib. Now, this is really going to hurt, I'm afraid, Maggie. You see, we didn't actually have any deathbed statement to match yours.
2: No?
1: No. Nils Halverson was a good deal too dead to have made a deathbed statement just now. He's been stiff for 12 hours. Period, and a report.
6: Well, Sam, I'll type this right up because then I'm leaving.
1: Wait a minute, Effie. I had to do it that way. Don't you understand?
6: Of course, Sam. I quite understand.
1: But you object, huh? A cruel, ruthless, murdering, though beautiful woman, foiled by a clever ruse, a great acting performance by the greatest private detective of them all.
6: Is that all?
1: You're still leaving.
6: Yes, Sam, my bags are packed.
1: Well, pardon me for having feet.
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6: Well, here it is, Sam. Goodbye.
1: Now, wait a minute, Effie. You can't leave like this, not without...
6: Oh, all right. I'll talk to you while I'm putting my hat on.
1: Well, can't you at least look at me? After all, you should give me a chance to justify...
6: Sam, apparently you're laboring under an apprehension.
1: Of course I am.
6: Oh, boy, am I glad I picked the last in June and the first in July.
1: What are you talking about?
6: My vacation.
1: Vacation? You just had a vacation a few months back.
6: Well, Sam, that's a year.
1: Well, if you want to take advantage of a legal technicality...
6: Now, Sam, don't say goodbye, man.
1: Well, it's customary, I suppose. It's lucky that some of us keep our nose to the grindstone, our ear to the ground, an eye to the future.
6: Huh?
1: Television's just around the corner, you know.
6: Oh, Sam.
1: Come here, sweetheart. You look lovely in it. Come here. Have a wonderful time.
6: Oh, Sam. Oh, Sam.
1: Come here. Now, go on. You missed your train. Where are you going?
6: The Los Sierras.
1: Well, just so you don't go to Kanab, Utah.
6: All right, Sam. You know best. Good night.
1: Good night, Sierra Sue. Now, who can we get for that part next week?

0: The Adventures of Sam Spade, Dashiell Hammett's famous private detective, are produced and directed by William Spear. Sam Spade is played by Howard Duff. Lorene Tuttle is Effie. The Adventures of Sam Spade are written for radio by Bob Tallman and Gil Dowd, with musical direction by Lud Gluskin. Join us again next Sunday when author Dashiell Hammett and producer William Spear join forces for another adventure with Sam Spade, brought to you by Wild Root Cream Oil. Again and again, the choice of men who put good grooming first. This is Dick Joy reminding you to...
1: get

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0: Presenting Orson Welles as the Third Man. The lives of Harry Lime. The fabulous stories of the immortal character, originally created in the story The Third Man, with zither music by Anton Karas.
1: Have you ever tried looking for a needle in a haystack? Well, I did a bit of needle searching in London myself not so long ago, only this was no ordinary needle, as it all concerned a picture a man had painted in Holland 300 years ago. I'll call this little adventure The Elusive Vermeer.

0: And now, Orson Welles as Harry Lime, the third man, in today's story, The Elusive Vermeer.
1: I first met Horace St. John Windermere. Oh, yes, that really was his name, at Cannes. Horace had class. He's probably the classiest breaking and entering merchant that has ever burgled an English country mansion. And he had taste, too. Horace's jars were all big ones, and he planned them months in advance, down to the last detail. That's how I came to get involved. We were having a drink at his villa one evening, just the two of us.
2: Hey, my dear fellow, I've been wondering if I could interest you in a small business proposition.
1: So long as it involves a maximum of profit with a minimum of risk, the answer is yes.
2: Well, it'll be profitable enough, I assure you. As for the risk, well, that's up to yourself.
1: I'm all ears.
2: Well, with a certain reluctance, I confess, I shall be returning to England next week. As soon as the right opportunity presents itself, I propose to visit a place called Bardsley Hall, Wilts.
1: Wilts?
2: Oh, Wiltshire, my dear fellow, the county. Bardsley Hall is one of the showcases there on the country seat of Lord Brixton.
1: This visit will be during his lordship's absence, of course.
2: Oh, naturally. It would be most embarrassing if we were to meet.
1: Yes,
2: he has all Hepplewhite and Adam pieces that I find quite irresistible. Not to mention a modest collection of Chelsea and Beau Porcelain, some fine examples of Waterford glass, and, well, this is where you come in, Harry.
1: No?
2: An extraordinarily fine painting by the 17th century Dutch master, Vermeer van Delft. No doubt you're on familiar terms with Vermeer's Lady of the Virginals in our National Gallery.
1: Oh, I've been on familiar terms with many ladies, but I can't say I remember her in particular. However, carry on, old man. Don't let me stop the fine flow of your eloquence.
2: Well, I need hardly tell you that the disposal of the objets that come into my possession presents almost as many problems as an acquisition, and needs to be as carefully planned.
1: Yes, I guess that's so, well.
2: Fortunately, the Hepplewhite and Adam, the Chelsea and Bow, and the Waterford present no great difficulties. My clientele includes a number of gentlemen who are always eager to add to their collections at a reasonable price. However, the Vermeer is, as one might say, a rather different kettle of fish.
1: Well, how's that?
2: Well, for one thing, it's rather too easily recognizable for an English collector to dare hang without risking the danger of having to answer awkward questions.
1: Oh.
2: And for another, the present-day price of a Vermeer is, I'm afraid, rather beyond the purse of most of my impoverished fellow countrymen.
1: Oh, I see.
2: It occurs to me, Harry, that with a little preliminary organization, you might possibly be able to find a market for it in America.
1: Well, I do have a few connections back home.
2: Precisely. So, if you're interested...
1: Tell me, old man, what would be a fair price for a Vermeer?
2: In your currency, $100,000?
1: Oh, that's real money. And my cut of this $100,000 would be, what, old man?
2: Well, the normal agent's fee in transactions involving rare works of art varies from 20 to 33%.
1: In that case, I'll settle for 50.
2: I had proposed to suggest 40.
1: I shouldn't if I were you, old man. That is, of course, if you really want me in on this deal.
2: Very well, 50 it is. You'll start things moving from your end at once.
1: Sure, and you?
2: Oh, I shall, as I say, forego the pleasures of this idyllic spot and return to London next week. I shall make the requisite inquiries regarding his lordship's movements, and when the appropriate moment arrives, you will receive a wire from me saying simply, Roger.
1: Roger. And then?
2: Well, as soon as possible, you will go to Nice and catch the first available plane for London. By the time you arrive, the Vermeer will be in my possession. You will collect it at this address. I'll write it down for you, shall I?
1: Yes. Yeah. Well, me.
2: There you are.
1: 12A, Aldgate Grove, EC3. That'd be somewhere in the East End, wouldn't it?
2: Exactly. Not the most salubrious neighborhood, I must admit, but one that I find extremely convenient at times.
1: Selling old masters is not exactly, as the English would say, my cup of tea. But they don't call me Harry Resourceful Lime for nothing. And as it turned out, I didn't even have to contact my American connections at all. A couple of days after Horace left for England, I got talking to a guy named Joseph J. Hoffman, who turned out to be an oil millionaire from Omaha and who was traveling to give himself a bit of culture. All I had to do was mention the name Vermeer, and nature did the rest.
3: Do I understand you to say, Mr. Lyon, that you've got a real, genuine, dyed-in-the-wool Vermeer for sale?
1: Well, I haven't quite got it yet, but...
3: But you can get it?
1: I think so, yes.
3: Right, name your price.
1: Well, they don't come cheap, you know, $100,000...
3: And what?
1: Well, $150,000.
3: Sold? When can I take delivery?
1: Well, not so fast, Mr. Huffman. You're not buying a pair of socks in a 5- and 10-cent store, you know.
3: Well, I don't quite get you.
1: Well, we've agreed on a price, certainly, but this may take a lot of delicate negotiation. You realize, of course, there are certain unusual features about it.
3: How do you mean?
1: Well, for instance, the picture's likely to be, shall we say, a trifle warm.
3: I don't care if it's white hot. My partner, Junius H. Oppenheimer Jr., got himself a Rembrandt last time he was over here, and my wife's millions have been green with envy ever since. So you get me that Vermeer, Mr. Lyman, and I'll pay the price you name and ask no questions.
1: Right, so long as you know exactly where we stand. I'm expecting word from my colleague in England any day now, and as soon as the okay comes through, I'll be flying to London. I suggest you follow immediately, and if I have the picture, I'll deliver it to you. We'll close the deal. Fair enough?
3: Sure. That's okay by me.
1: A few evenings later, Horace's wire came through. Roger. I passed the word on to Joseph J., and the following night I was in London. I decided I wouldn't mention the extra $50,000 to Horace. After all, what you don't know you're entitled to, you never miss. I booked in at the Ritz, and after dinner I made my way out to the East End. Dalgate Grove is a sinister little side street, the heart of a slum, and 12A wasn't exactly what you'd call a palace. However, I knocked, and after a while the door opened a few inches, and a little cockney guy stuck his nose out.
4: Yeah? What you want, chum?
1: Well, I'm looking for a Mr. Windermere.
4: When did you?
1: Well, he told me to come to this address.
4: Oh, he did he? What's your name?
1: Harry Lyme.
4: Oh, well, why didn't you say so at first? Come right in, Mr. Lyme.
1: Thanks. You must be Jerry, aren't you?
4: Percy. Well, we're getting to the parlor, shall we?
1: All right.
4: Nothing fancy, but we can have a bit of nicer there in private as much.
1: Lead the way, old man. Lead the way.
4: Get to this door.
1: All right.
4: Make yourself at home, Mr. Lyme. Sit down and rest your plates of meat.
1: Thanks. When will I be able to see Mr. Windermere?
4: You mean to say you ain't heard about him yet?
1: I know. Is something the matter?
4: Something's the matter, all right. He's gone and very well snuffed it.
1: Snuffed it?
4: Shut up his toes. Kick the person back.
1: You mean he's dead?
4: Well, ain't that what I'm trying to tell you?
1: But how did it happen?
4: Oh, it was the old butcher's block.
1: What?
4: Always been a bit dicky, you know. Just suddenly gave up.
1: Butcher's block?
4: Clock. Ticker.
1: Oh, you mean he had a heart attack?
4: Couldn't put him much plainer, could I?
1: So when did this happen? Well, yesterday I had a telegram from him.
4: Well, that's when it happened. Yesterday. Oh. Last night, to be exact. It was all sort of a sudden, as you might say. See, Mr. Windermere and me had gone out for a bit of a run in the country.
1: Sir Bardsley Hall,
4: yeah,
1: Wilson.
4: Well, we picked up a few odds and ends there, see? A few bits of old furniture and
1: the picture on
4: and so on, and pretty junky stuff.
1: Was there a picture there among the things that you
4: picked
1: up?
4: Yeah, a big one in a gold frame. Old as the hills it looked. Some lovely fancy dress sitting in a room with a big map on the wall and one of them round globe things.
1: Was a,
4: you know, sort
1: a
4: of picture
1: map and a globe,
4: and yes. A few bucks. That's right. I don't think why the governor bothered with it, honest.com. Anyway, we was coming home, see?
1: With the stuff
4: in
1: the...
4: With the stuff in the back of the van. Well, off we go with Mr. Windermere cracking jokes and chatting away 90 to the dozen and me only listening with half an ear, as you might say. Then all of a sudden I realised he ain't talking no more. I'll take a quick butcher's.
1: Butcher's? What's
4: butcher's? Look and look. Don't you understand English? Well, I'll take a look and... There he is, all huddled up in the Johnny Horner, in the corner.
1: Oh, yes, I see.
4: Well, I stopped the van to see what's wrong. He's just dead as a ratty door there.
1: Poor old Horace.
4: Yeah.
1: Now,
4: he was took away first thing this morning by the undertaker.
1: Mm-hmm.
4: He's to be buried tomorrow. Oh, it's going to be a real slap-up funeral, I can tell you.
1: That's
4: nothing
1: good.
4: But the best for the governor, that's what I'm saying.
1: I sentiments do you credit. By the way, what happened to the picture?
4: Picture?
1: Yes.
4: Oh, you mean a picture?
1: Yes, the picture.
4: Yeah, well, as a matter of fact, I was a bit worried about that.
1: So was I, as a matter of fact.
4: Well, what with all them roses snooping around and so on, it might have been a bit dangerous, so I thought I'd better get rid of it too sweet.
1: You don't need to... Jerry, you didn't destroy it.
4: Well, I was going to, and then I thought I could probably flog it for half a quid. Well, half a quid's half a quid these odd times, with super tax and all, so I took it to a bloke there named Angus McFarlane, what has a junk shop down the street. Hey, Bob, that's all he'd give me.
1: You mean you sold it?
4: Yeah. Hey, flipping ready, Bob.
1: Well, where does this Mr. McFarlane have his shop?
4: Oh, Turnpike Road, just up the high street.
1: Well, is he likely to be on the premises now?
4: No,
1: or
4: it's just a lock-up shop. I don't know where he lives. Why, what's the trouble?
1: Well, I just thought I might buy it back if he still has it.
4: Well, I could think of a lot of better things myself, but well, if it's the picture you want, I'll find it at Angus McFarlane's.
1: Okay, Jim. But Jerry, it seems, had underestimated the business acumen of Mr. McFarlane. I was at his shop bright early next morning, but when I mentioned the picture, he shook his head.
5: Aye, sir. I mean the picture you mean, Oddie. It's no longer here, the new.
1: Oh, who did you sell it to?
5: A dealer from somewhere in Fulham. He was seeking for old frames, he said. And he bought all I had in the shop.
1: Well, what was his name?
5: Oh, I didn't ken that. He paid me cash, though. I didn't ask.
1: Do you know whereabouts in Fulham he has his shop?
5: I didn't ken that, neither.
1: Well, can you tell me anything about him at all that might help me to find him?
5: Oh, I mean, he had an accent. Aye, he had an accent, all right. But as to whether it was a Welsh or what it was, I no like to commit myself. I'm afraid I've forgotten.
1: Would this £5 note help you to remember, Mr. Fowler?
5: It'd be a great help.
1: All right, let's start remembering.
5: Well, as I recall the man, he was tall and thin and clean-shaved.
1: Well, go on. What about his accent?
5: Accent? Was it something about an accent?
1: Okay.
6: Here's another five.
1: Now, give, Mr. McFarlane, give.
5: Ah, well, of course. How do you call the news? He was Irish.
1: Is that straight?
5: Would you doubt the word of a McFarlane, sir? I'm telling you, he was Irish as Paddy's pigs.
1: I was too late to do any more that evening, so I went back to my hotel and spent the rest of the night cursing the perfidy of Mr. Angus McFarlane. Next morning, a waiter brought up my breakfast, and as I was coping with toast and English marmalade, I switched on the bedside radio. It was right in the middle of the morning news session.
7: 1/4 ounce per person per week. The police last night recovered from premises in Reading a quantity of antique furniture, porcelain and glass, which had disappeared 2 nights previously from Bardsley Hall, Wiltshire, during the absence of the owner, Lord Rexton. A man has been detained. It is understood that a valuable painting by the Dutch master, Jan Vermeer van Delft, is still missing. And the police...
1: Well, I didn't need anyone to tell me what that meant. I had to find that picture and find it fast. Or else I might as well say a fond goodbye to Joseph J. Hoffman and his beautiful $150,000.

0: And now Orson Welles, as Harry Lime, the third man, continues today's story, The Elusive Vermeer.
1: For half a day, I combed the main streets and back alleys of Fulham. By noon, I figured there couldn't possibly be another junk shop within 2 miles that I hadn't already been into. Then suddenly, in a dirty little side street, I found myself outside a dirty little shop, compared with which Mr. McFarlane's dump looked like something out of Bond Street. What excited me was half a dozen soot-covered old pictures in the window. I pushed open the door and entered.
2: At the top of the morning to you, sir.
1: He was tall and thin and clean-shaven, and there was no mistaking that accent. Do you happen to be the gentleman who bought a number of old pictures from a dealer in Aldgate a day or so ago?
2: Sure, that's me. From old Angus McFarlane, you mean?
1: That's right. And you know Mr. McFarlane?
2: Yes, we've known each other these last 15 years. Was it Patrick Bryan himself, that's me, sir, that had the next door to him in the old Caledonian market?
1: Skip it, thank heaven I found you, Mr. Byrne. I'm trying to trace one of those pictures. It was sold to McFarlane by mistake.
2: You mean to say it's a valuable picture?
1: Well, not intrinsically so, but it belonged to...
3: This channel is currently offline for essential maintenance and will be back as soon as possible. Please check back soon.

0: This channel is currently offline for essential maintenance and will be back as soon as possible. 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
1: A larger sort of a gent with sandals and a big black beard. He was looking for a frame for one of his old masterpieces, he said. And then there was Mrs. Huggett.
2: Mrs. Huggett?
1: That's right. She lives over the river at Putney. She's after writing a couple of pictures as presents for her married daughter, sir.
2: Could this one I'm after possibly have been one of them?
1: Sure, I don't know why not, sir. There was one I recall of some Highland cattle. Ugly beasts they were, too, but a fine picture. Would that be it, sir?
2: No.
1: And the other, let me think. No, sure, of course, I remember the other one was in an old-fashioned dress, standing in a room.
2: With a map on the wall?
1: Is that right? There was a map.
2: And a globe? You know, a globe of the world?
1: Sure, there was a globe, too, on it, sir. I remember it well. Is that the picture, that one?
2: I believe so. Yes, I believe so. Whereabouts in Putney does this Mrs. Huggett live?
1: Where's Fernet's up, I'm afraid I can't tell you.
2: You don't know?

0: No, sir, except it's somewhere up by the top of the hill, I believe.
1: Okay, that's something to go on anyway. Thank you, Mr. Byrne. This is for your trouble.
0: Oh, thank you, sir. No trouble at all, sir. Thank you indeed.
1: Mrs. Huggett, Putney Hill. The scent was getting warmer. I hurried back to the main street looking for a cab to take me to Putney Bridge, and then, as I rounded a corner, I bumped into a man.
2: This channel is currently offline for essential maintenance and will be back as soon as possible. Please check back soon.
3: So rarely. In fact, I didn't even know you were back in England till yesterday.
1: Yesterday?
3: Yes. I happened to notice you once or twice. You appeared to be doing a round of the junk shop.
1: Oh, that, yes. Well, you see, as a matter of fact...
3: Don't tell me you're on the trail of the missing Vermeer, Mr. Lyme.
1: The missing Vermeer?
3: Haven't you heard about it? It was stolen from Lord Rexton.
1: Oh, no, I can't say I have. As a matter of fact, I've been trying to match an old Georgian decanter to make a pair for a friend of mine back home in the States.
3: Any luck?
1: No, not so far.
3: I'm afraid things like that aren't as easy to come by these days. The antique market isn't what it was. It's all these rich Americans, you know. Sorry, no personal reflection.
1: Yes, I know you couldn't have met me when you said rich.
3: Anyway, Mr. Lyme, if you intend continuing with your search, you might at the same time keep an eye open for this Vermeer. Our information is that it's found its way into a junk shop somewhere in this area.
1: Well, I'll certainly look for it, of course, but I'm no authority on painting. I wouldn't know of a Vermeer that crept up and bit me.
3: You're far too modest, I'm sure. If, as I say, you do happen to find it by any remote chance, I'd be grateful if you'd get in touch with me at the yard.
1: Oh, sure. You can depend on that, Inspector.
3: Thank you, Mr. Lyme. Good day.
1: Goodbye. Thank you, James. Hey, taxi! Taxi! I had to get that picture, and I had to get it fast. So once I got it, I'd have to get rid of it even quicker still. Well, I found Mrs. Huggett after some trouble, and I learned from her that she'd given them to a married daughter who lived at 216 Colchester Street, Pimlico. Well, I was hot on the scent now. If I'd been a bloodhound, I'd have barked or bayed or whatever it is they do. Anyway, I found 216 Colchester Street with no very great trouble, and from the way Marlene had greeted me and showed me in, I guess Mama had already been on the phone to some purpose. Well, the first thing I spotted when I walked into the parlor was the Vermeer. Yes. There it was, in all its glory, hanging over the mantelpiece. It was all I could do to stop from shouting for joy. But if I imagined Marlena was going to be an easy nut to crack, I had another guess coming. It was obvious those telephone wires had been running red hot.
4: Marlena told you Mother hasn't wasted your time standing here, you know. I don't really know if I want to sell.
1: But surely, Mrs. Smithers...
4: Well, after all, there's William to consider.
1: William?
4: My husband. Well, I wouldn't like to do anything without consulting him. Well, I mean to say the picture's as much his as mine.
1: £50,
4: hmm? Oh, I couldn't possibly dream of letting it go for that. William would be furious. I know he would.
1: Okay, 25. Come on, Mrs. Smithers. £25. That's a lot of money for a picture like that. Look at yourself. It's as old as the hills. The way the paint's cracking and how the color's faded. It probably won't be fit for anything but the scrap heap in another couple of years.
4: You seem to get old, is it?
1: Well, I explained that to your mother. It has a sentimental value for me, Mrs. Smithers.
4: Well, so that's great.
1: How come?
4: Well, you forget what's given to me. After all, a present's a present. It's not the sort of thing one should sell. Well, besides, it looks real nice up there over the mantel. I'd be glad to see it go.
1: £30. £50 for that old daub, ridiculous.
4: I'll take it and leave it.
1: You drive a hard bargain, Mrs. Smithers, but okay. Here's your 50.
4: Oh, thanks very much, I'm sure.
1: Mine. It was mine at last. I could hardly believe my good fortune. With a Vermeer tucked under my arm, I hurried back to the Ritz. All I had to do now was contact Joseph J., get rid of the picture, and collect my dollars, 150,000 of them, and every cent for Harry Lyme. I phoned Hoffman's Hotel, and to my delight and relief, I heard his voice at the other end.
5: Joseph J. Hoffman speaking. Who is this?
1: Hey, it's me, J.J., Harry Lyme.
5: Well, say, how are you? It's swell to hear your voice.
1: Ah, oh, you don't know how swell it is to hear yours.
5: How's that little business we discussed coming along?
2: This channel is currently offline for essential maintenance and will be back as soon as possible. Please check back soon.

0: And now, Harry Lime.
1: As I came out of the Ritz Astor, the picture under my arm, and the porter signaled a cab for me, from the corner of my eye, I caught sight of a familiar pair of feet coming towards me, Inspector James of Scotland Yard. I shot a quick glance to the other side, two more sets of feet, just as big and just as flat, also coming my way. Didn't have a chance in a million. I knew it. I did some split-second thinking.
2: Taxi, sir?
1: Yes, please.
2: Where to, sir?
1: Scotland Yard.
2: What? Did you say Scotland Yard, Mr. Lloyd?
1: That's right. Why, hello, Inspector. Where did you spring from? Talk about coincidences. I was just on my way to see you, Inspector James.
2: Really?
1: Why? You'd never believe it, but you know that picture you were talking about today, that veneer?
2: Vermeer, Mr. Lloyd. Vermeer is a thin car.
1: Yes, Vermeer. Well, hold on to your hat, old man, but I think I found it.
2: You do?
1: Yes, I've got it right here.
2: And you were on your way to deliver it to me?
1: Yes, that's correct, Inspector James.
2: Splendid. A most public-spirited action, Mr. Lyon.
1: Thank you.
2: I'll take it now and save you the trouble, if you like.
1: Certainly. Here you are.
2: Thanks. I suppose it must be quite a relief to get rid of it.
1: Oh, sure, yes.
2: You know, of course, there'll be a reward for this from the insurance underwriters.
1: A reward? Oh, I didn't know that.
2: Quite generous one, in fact. £500.
1: £500? How does that work out in dollars, Inspector James?
2: About 1,400, I believe.
1: But
2: not as much as, say, 150,000, of course. Still, quite a lot of money, eh?
1: Yes, quite a lot of money.
2: And tax-free, too.
1: Tax-free.
2: No wonder you're known at the Yard as Lucky Harry Lyme.
1: No wonder.

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2: Dragnet, the documented drama of an actual crime. For the next 30 minutes, in cooperation with the Los Angeles Police Department, you will travel step by step on the side of the law through an actual case transcribed from official police files. From beginning to end, from crime to punishment, Dragnet is the story of your police force in action.
3: It was Monday, February 9th. It was foggy in Los Angeles. We were working the day watch out of vice detail. My partner's Bill Lockwood. The boss is Lieutenant Bingham. My name's Friday. It was 4:20 p.m. when I got to the second floor of the old Central Jail building. Vice detail.
4: Hi, Joe.
3: Hi, Bill. Did he show up yet?
4: Yeah, waiting in the next room.
3: Oh, fine. Did you talk to him yet?
4: No, he just came in a couple of minutes ago. Figured I'd wait for you.
3: Well, how's he seem? Sober? He looks like he's off the lash?
4: Yeah, he looks pretty good. Shaved, cleaned up a little.
3: Fine. Dave, how are you?
5: Oh, hiya, Franny. Thought I'd drop by and see you. Remember you were talking to me last week about that thing.
4: You hear anything, Dave?
5: Yeah, I think I might have something for you. I think it's what you're looking for. Tried to get you on the phone last night. You weren't in.

0: Guess we better wait for your partner, huh? What's his name?
1: Lockwood.
0: Oh, yeah, sure.
2: The skipper's got something for us when we get back, Joe.
1: All right.
0: You're looking pretty good yourself, Lockwood.
3: Yeah, real good.
2: You seem to be in pretty fair shape. That pocket full of change sounds healthy.
3: That's not too good. Still got a few dimes to rattle. Hasn't been coming too fast lately, though.
1: Mm-hmm. You still setting pins down there at that bowling alley?
3: Yeah, uh-huh. A lot of help hanging around, though. They really got to hustle for it.
1: That's so?
3: Oh, yeah. A lot of the alley's changing over to those automatic machines, you know?
1: Mm-hmm.
3: Quite a few guys out. A lot of the machines can set pins better than a man can.
1: Hi, Matthews. How are you?
4: Hi, Joe.
5: Hi, Bill.
6: What do you say, Jack?
4: Not too much.
3: Hey, who's that guy?
1: He works out of the office. Why?
3: Nothing. I thought I'd seen him around. Yeah.
6: No, down this way, Dave. Just a couple of doors.
3: Oh, yeah.
1: By the way, did you hear anything about Tony? You know if he's in town?
3: No, I've been working on it. Dirty Tony. He's not going to show.
6: Go ahead, Dave.
3: Yeah, well, thanks.
6: Now, why don't you two grab the back table? I'll order up.
1: All right, fine, Bill.
3: Black with sugar, huh?
6: All right. Cream and sugar for you, Joe?
1: Yeah, all right, fine. Bring a couple of those jelly donuts, could you?
6: Okay.
1: All right. Well, what's the story, Dave? What do you hear?
3: Well, I heard about it last night, right after I left the alley. You told me to keep my ears open, you know?
1: Yeah.
3: Said you figured there might be something on that new bunch hanging around a bar down from the alleys. You figured they might tie in with a new bunch of high rollers in town.
1: Yeah. What'd you pick up?
3: I think you figured right, from what I heard, anyway.
1: Mm-hmm.
6: Here you go. Have a donut, Dave?
3: Oh, yeah, thanks. You make a fine waiter, Lockwood.
6: Thanks. If we don't get a lead pretty soon, I may have to take it up.
1: Dave was just telling me that he figures he might have something for us. He picked it up at the spot down from the alleys last night.
3: Well, like I said, after I was through at the alleys, I stopped by the place and had a couple of beers. Can't afford anything else. A few nickels, they pay me. Lucky to get enough to eat the way things are going.
1: Yeah, it's pretty rough, I know. Well, what's the pitch you got, Dave?
3: Well, I was sitting there having a beer and a couple of those new faces were sitting next to me. So I put my ear out and tried to pick up some of the talk.
1: Yeah.
3: I couldn't get all of it, but I did get enough to make out there's going to be a big game tonight. From what I could get, there's going to be a lot of scratch floating around.
6: You hear what it's going to be, Dave?
3: No, I had to play it careful, you know. Couldn't be too nosy.
6: Yeah, sure.
3: I sat and had another beer in one of these new monks. Heard the other guy call him Mike, I think. He asked the bartender for change to make a phone call. He got the change, went over the wall phone. I got up and drifted over that way. I made out like I was watching the shuffleboard. I caught some of his talk.
1: Yeah, what was that?
3: Well, he was talking about some big game tonight. I heard him say to the guy on the other end not to show up before 11:30.
1: To get an address?
3: Yeah, mm-hmm. Said he'd be back of an empty store building down on Gibbons Avenue.
6: You get the number?
3: Mm-hmm. 9122.
1: What was that again? 9122, is that right?
3: Yeah.
1: Gibbons, huh?
3: Yeah, I'm pretty sure. As soon as I got out of the place, I wrote it down. Wait a minute. I got it. Let's see. Yeah. 9122 Gibbons. Yeah, that's it.
1: Now, this fellow that made the phone call, you say his name was Mike, is that right?
3: Yeah, that's what I heard his partner call him. He's kind of a... short guy, like 35, 36, on the fat side, black hair.
6: Mm-hmm, Mike Filmer.
3: You know him?
6: Yeah, we've had an eye on him. Thought he might figure in.
1: Not about the size of it, Dave? That all you heard?
3: Yeah, that's about it, Franny. As soon as he finished the phone call and his partner left, I finished my beer and left, too. I had to. Couldn't afford another one. Real tough these days.
6: Yeah, well, thanks a lot, Dave. Really appreciate it.
3: Well, don't mention it. You've always done all right by me. Donut sure tasted great. Still hungry. Boy, I feel I could take on a 3-inch steak.
1: I'm sorry things aren't better for you, Dave. How about a 10 spot? Will that help you any?
3: It sure will, Friday. Thanks a lot, huh? Really can use it.
1: Well, glad to help you. You're always helping us.
3: You sure make it nice. I mean, you make it nice and easy on a guy.
1: How do you mean?
3: Well, it's always there first. I never have to come right out and ask.
1: What's that?
3: The dough. You always get the pitch, don't you?
7: Almost a month before, we had begun receiving complaints about a newly established gambling ring which had set up operations in the city. After the first few complaints, we succeeded in identifying some of the men involved in the ring and also some of the places they frequented. The nature of most of the complaints against them was such that we knew we were dealing with a well-organized criminal element. Even if a player happened to win at one of the games, after he left the location, he was beaten and robbed. Despite the fact that we had some of the suspects identified, we still lacked sufficient evidence to prosecute them successfully. The various victims either would not or could not identify the suspects. We knew the gang was running 3 or 4 games a week, each one of them at a different location, each one of them at a different time. In the trade, that's known as a floating game. After we left our informant, Dave Carter, we headed back to the office and briefed Lieutenant Bingham. That afternoon, we checked the address on Gibbons Avenue and found it to be a vacant store building with a for rent sign in the window. There was an entrance in front and one in the rear, windows along both sides of the building, and a plasterboard partition dividing the inside of the store into 2 parts. The place was deserted.

0: 10 o'clock that night, Bill Lockwood and I staked out in our car down the street from the store. Sergeant Fred Taylor and Jack Matthews were staked out in their car from another point of observation. We were in constant touch with each other by three-way radio. 10:30, 11 p.m., 11:30.
1: 1K87 to 1K80, come in.
0: 1K80 to 1K87, go ahead.
1: Joe, did you notice the lights come on in the back of the store a minute ago?
0: Yeah, two men. They went in the back way, parked their car just down the street from us here. Did you see anything else?
1: The car just pulled up down the street from us. Two men getting out, heading for the store. Joe, just a minute. Yeah, they're going that way.
2: Yeah, I see them.
1: They're going around the back, Joe. Uh-huh, looks like it's going to pay off. Let's sit on it a while. KMA 367.
0: We waited. 11:45. A blue pickup truck pulled up and stopped a short way from the front entrance to the store. We saw two men get out and go around to the back of the truck and unload half a dozen large boxes, which they carried around to the rear entrance of the place. One of the men came back, got in the cab of the truck, and sat there. Midnight, 12:15 a.m. Over a period of half an hour, we watched 18 persons arrive from different directions and enter the store from the rear. 12:30, 1 a.m. There were no new arrivals. We waited.
1: 1K87 to 1K80, come in.
0: 1K80 to 1K87, go ahead.
1: Not much activity down here, Joe. Looks like it's pretty well set. What do you think?
0: Yeah, I think we might as well hit it. Same way we laid it out, huh, Fred? We'll wait until Matthews picks up the lookout, the man sitting in the truck.
1: Right, Joe. Jack, you want to go ahead and grab and go away. He's on his way, Joe.
0: Okay, as soon as he picks him up, we meet in front of the place. Bill and I'll take the front. You cover the back. You got that?
1: Okay, Joe. Oh, hold on a minute, will you? Yeah, Jack got him. Bring him back to the car.
0: Okay, let's go. KMA 367. You got the car keys, Bill?
2: Yeah, let's go.
0: All right.
2: You figure that's the best way, Joe, too, is going in the front?
0: Well, it's probably where the rush is going to be. When Fred goes through the back, they're sure to start for the front.
3: Okay, Joe?
0: Yeah.
3: Jack's got the lookout in our car. He'll wait for us.
0: Right. Now, what do you think about this, Fred? You go around and hit the back door. As soon as they hear you inside, they'll probably start for the front. We'll take care of them there.
3: That's a good idea. Give me half a minute to get back there. Huh?
0: Right. Watch yourself.
2: All right, Joe.
0: Let's go.
2: They're still going. Not wise to us.
0: Yeah, let's hold it right there.
4: Police officer, you're under arrest now. Hold it right there.
0: Come on, Bill. Let's hit it.
4: Joe?
0: Yeah, come on. All right,
4: get back there,
0: Lawler.
4: Get back. Police officers.
0: Come on, back against the wall.
4: Going out the window, Joe. Fred! Fred!
5: I
4: think get back against the wall,
5: all of
4: you. All right, I'll cover him. You get back to
5: it
4: after Fred. Right.
0: All right, mister. With the rest of them there. Back against the wall.
5: All right, all of you. Turn around
0: and
5: face the wall. Put your hands against the wall.
0: What's the pitch, anyway?
5: Treating us like a bunch of thieves. You're just having a little fun. No harm done.
4: Joe.
0: Yeah, did you find Fred? What happened?
2: He's been shot, hurt bad. Matthews is in with him now. I'll call the ambulance. Get some help.
0: All right. All right, you two. In with the others. Back against the
5: What's
0: wall.
5: What's the beef? Sure, a big noise about nothing. We're here to play a little cards, friendly game, just a dollar limit. Nobody ever gets hurt. We're all friends.
0: Is that why you carry guns?
6: 1:20 a.m. The ambulance arrived, and Sergeant Fred Taylor was taken immediately to Georgia Street Receiving Hospital in a critical condition. He'd been shot twice through the upper portion of the chest. He'd been unconscious from the time of the shooting. Who the assailant was, we had no idea. The crime lab arrived at the scene and began their preliminary investigation. Meantime, homicide officers had arrived, and all units in the area were assisting in the investigation, making a house-to-house canvas and checking all backyards, alleys, and unoccupied buildings for possible suspects in hiding. Out of the total number of men present in the store at the time of the shooting, Bill and I had been able to detain 9 of them. The remainder had either scrambled outside windows or the rear door and then apparently made their way over back fences. The 9 we did get were taken downtown for interrogation. All of them had been searched, but no weapons had been found. Bill Lockwood and I remained at the scene assisting the homicide officers. 2:05 a.m. An additional 4 men who'd been present at the gambling game that night were picked up in the area, transported downtown, and held along with the other 9 at homicide detail. 2:20 a.m. Bill and I were called downtown to assist in the questioning. We got nowhere with the first 3 suspects. It was the same with the 4th.
2: You expect us to believe that, Mike?
5: Well, it's the truth. I don't know anything about it.
0: Now, look, Mike, let's put it on the table, huh? We listened to your line of chatter down at the store when we made the pinch. We heard it all. Now, let's get out of facts.
5: I told you everything I know, no different than the other guys you picked up. I heard there was going to be a game tonight, so I came down.
0: Who'd you come down with? How'd you get there?
5: I drove. Came by myself.
2: Where'd you park your car?
5: About 2 blocks away, a little alley there. By a gas station.
0: You're a liar, mister, and you know it.
5: Well, it's the truth, so help me. If I knew there was going to be trouble, I wouldn't even have showed up. I play a few cards, sure. I don't go in for heavy stuff, though. I haven't got anything to do with the game.
0: You're a liar.
5: You can't say that. Now, you show me where I've lied to. You tell me.
2: We were staked out on that place tonight, Mike. It was a little past 11:45. You drove up in a blue pickup truck. Another man was with you. You were driving.
5: Oh, no, you got it wrong.
0: No, we haven't got it wrong. You parked that truck about 10 yards down the street from the front of the store. You got out first. The other man followed you. You unloaded 6 large cartons from the truck. Some of the equipment we found in the store. You took it around back and into the rear door, didn't you?
5: You got it wrong. It wasn't me. It couldn't have been me.
2: Come off it, Mike. The man you were with, we've got him down the hall. The other officers have talked to him. He gave him the straight story.
5: But I didn't come with any other guy. Now, will you listen to me? I knew some of them there. I'll admit that. I came by myself.
0: Now, you listen to me, mister. You get this through your head. Get it once and for all. This isn't a gambling beef anymore. Somebody's been shot. He's been hurt bad.
5: Well, that's not my fault. I didn't shoot him. I don't know anything about it.
0: You know more than you're telling. You lied about coming there in that truck. We saw you. Something else. The truck's been checked out. It's registered in your name. Now, you come up with an answer for that one fast.
5: Well, I don't get it. Maybe my truck is down there. If it is, I don't know how it got there.
2: You're in a jam, Mike. This isn't any misdemeanor rap. I think the sooner you realize that, the better it's going to be.
5: Look,
2: for you.
5: You don't have to tell me it's serious. I know that. Now, what do you want from me anyway?
0: You know what we want. You know the answers, and we want them. You're part of that gambling setup. We know that. We know who was there tonight. Everybody. We want the names of every one of them. Now, either you got the answer to that shooting or somebody in that crowd has. We're going to get the answer, Mike. Don't make any mistake about it. We're going
5: to
0: get it.
5: Now, what do I have to say to convince you? You're talking to the wrong guy.
2: Not according to the man they got down the hall, the one in the pickup truck with you. He gave us the whole story. You hired him to help you tonight. You were going to pay him $20. He helped you haul the equipment to the store, and he was supposed to be the lookout at the front door. It ties in all the way. How about it?
5: All right. Now, you've been calling people liars, huh? Well, he's the liar. The whole lousy story is nothing but a lie.
0: All right, keep quiet. Friday talking. Oh, yes, sir. Yeah. All right. Yeah. Yeah, okay, thank you. Now, you listen, Mike. Here's a piece of advice. You make up your mind.
5: Now, how do you mean, make up my mind? I'm trying to cooperate. You don't believe me. I'm trying to help you out every way I can. I'm only too glad to give you a hand. I know you got a tough job. You got my sympathy.
0: Now, don't you worry about us, mister. From here in, start worrying about yourself. You're going to do a lot of it.
5: I don't know what you're talking about.
0: That policeman, he just died.
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0: Tuesday, February 10th, 5:30 a.m. Sergeant Fred Taylor had died at approximately 5:22 a.m. Cause of death was listed as hemorrhage and shock due to the 2 gunshot wounds in the chest. Officers from the medical detail had rushed Taylor's wife from his home to the receiving hospital. She was with him at the time of his death. Unfortunately, he never regained consciousness. 5:45 a.m., while the investigation went on at the scene of the murder, Bill Lockwood and I continued our interrogation of the suspect, Mike Filmer. Another hour of questioning, and he still refused to tell us anything. We finally confronted him with the man we'd seen him arrive with at the location of the gambling game earlier that morning. Another 10 minutes of questioning, and he finally broke down.
2: Why didn't you tell us that to begin with?
5: Believe me, I wanted to. I was scared. I was scared to death. I never had anything like this happen to me before. I didn't know what to do. I didn't know what to say.
0: All right, this is a complete list of everybody you saw there last night. Everybody who was in that game.
5: Well, yeah, I think it covers it. Well, let me see it a minute.
0: All right, here you are.
5: Yeah, it's just about everybody.
2: These are the only addresses you got, just these three here.
5: Yeah, that's it. No, I'm not lying now. Believe me, those are the only ones I know of.
0: All right. So you had a hand in the game. You brought in the equipment. You were working for the house.
5: Yeah, that's right.
0: Then who's the boss, Mike? Who's running the game?
5: What about it? Who's running it? Look, I've told you everybody that was there. Everybody. He wasn't there that night. He couldn't have had anything to do with
0: Mike, we didn't ask you that. We asked you who the boss is. What's his name? Now, how about it? We want his name.
5: But I told you he wasn't there last night. If he wasn't there, he couldn't have had anything to do with it. Look, he's a nice guy. He doesn't want trouble any more than I do. He couldn't tell you.
0: You let us figure that out, will you? Now, who's the boss, Mike?
5: Does it have to be? Is that important?
0: We wouldn't be asking you. Who is he?
5: George Delano. Now, that's all I know about him, his name.
9: How does he spell his last name? What's he look like?
5: Well, I guess it's D-E-L-A-N-O. I never saw him write it down, though. I've only known him about a month, maybe 5 weeks.
9: What's his description?
5: Well, he's taller than I am, about 5'10", 11", maybe. Dark hair, a little bit on the heavy side. You know, like me, I guess. Man about 45, 50.
0: Where does he live? Where do we find him?
5: I don't know where he lives. Some hotel downtown, I think. The only times I ever met him was at a bar.
0: Which bar? Where about?
5: South end of town, down in Vermont. I don't know the address, but I can point it out to you. It's a couple doors down from a big bowling alley.
9: Right across from a theater, woman's dress shop next door.
5: Yeah, that's right. That's the place. The only place I've ever seen him. He always calls me at home and tells me where to meet him.
0: You mean to say you've been working for this Delano and you don't even know where he lives?
5: Well, I don't know what else to tell you. I'm squaring with you. I really don't know.
10: Friday, talk to you, man.
0: Yeah, Sam. I'll be right back now.
10: Right.
0: What do you got, Sam?
10: Charlie Hart and I just got back from a place down on Gibbons Avenue, the store.
0: Yeah.
10: Thought you'd like to know. We found a gun in the back of the place hidden under a lumber pile.
0: All right. Did you check it out?
10: Yeah, I ran through gun records. It's registered.
0: What's the name?
10: George Delano.
0: 7:38 a.m. With the new lead on the alleged boss of the gambling ring, George Delano, we interrupted our questioning of the suspect, Mike Filmer. We took him down the hall back to the homicide squad room to be held for further interrogation. We checked Delano through R&I, but we had no record on him. Then, along with Sergeant Sam Flowers and Charlie Hart of homicide, we drove out to the address of George Delano as listed in the gun registration files. It was a small cottage in the Wilshire area. The woman who answered the door identified herself as Mrs. George Delano, the suspect's wife. She called her husband to the door. We identified ourselves, briefed him on the reason for our visit, and told him we wanted to talk to him downtown. He appeared cooperative, more than willing to come along. He got dressed. We drove him back to the city hall and took him to the interrogation room. He was well-dressed and, in his own way, well-mannered. After being told of the situation, he admitted freely that he'd been operating games at different locations throughout the city for the past month and a half. He told us that he'd employed Mike Filmer to assist him in his operations, and he also admitted ownership of the gun found near the murder scene. The gun had since been checked by Russ Camp in ballistics and found to be the murder weapon.
10: Well, yes, it's my gun, but I'd like to explain a little bit about it.
9: What's that, Delano?
10: Well, number one, I admit I'm a gambler. That's my racket. I'm new to Los Angeles. I even admit I've been working a few games, but I'm no murderer. I wouldn't have any part of it.
0: You said you were going to explain about the gun. Now, what about it?
10: Now, look, I'd like to fill you in on everything, officers. I got nothing to hide from you. I'll tell you everything.
0: Now?
10: When I first came to this town, as I say, it's been about 5-6 weeks. I made a few connections, and I started running these games. For the first couple of weeks, everything went fine. No beefs. Everything was fine. All I had to do was dodge you fellas, and then the trouble started in.
0: How do you mean?
10: You mind if I have a smoke? A little upset.
0: All right, go ahead.
10: You care for one?
0: No.
10: No,
0: thanks.
10: Yeah. I want to fill you in from the start. I want to clear this whole thing up.
0: Yeah, that's what you said.
10: Yeah. Well, as I told you, the first few weeks, everything was fine. Then one night when the game was just about ready to break, a couple of punks came in, held us up. They cleaned everybody in the place, made a big haul.
9: When was this? Where did it happen?
10: Down on the east side. Punks took us for everything. You know how it is. Couldn't make a report to you. I just had to take it, cover the losses myself.
0: Yeah, now how about that gun?
10: I'm coming to it. This thing happens, and I figure that's the end of it. But no, a couple nights later, they hit again. I still can't squawk. I have to stand the losses. Another couple nights, they knock us over again. Couldn't do a thing about it. Losing money.
0: All right, everything. We've heard all that. That's your racket. You can expect it. All we want to know is about that gun. Now, what's your story?
10: I told you I was coming to it. After the third time they reached us, I hired a guard. Somebody stand watch outside in case of another stick-up. It's the only thing I could do.
9: Yeah?
10: Well, so I hired some guy to stand guard on the games. Loaned him my gun in case there was any trouble.
0: And you told him to use it in case there was trouble.
10: Yeah, that's right.
0: How about a raid from the police? You tell him to use it for that?
10: No. Matter of fact, I made a point of telling him about that. All he was supposed to use the gun for was just to fire it up in the air, maybe scare those punks off and warn the guys inside at the same time.
0: We'll talk about that later, Delano. We want to know who had the gun last night.
10: Well, the guard did. I told you I loaned him the gun.
9: Who's the guard? What's his name? Where do we find him?
10: His name's Jake. A friend of mine got him for me. Let's see, Jake Gleason. That's it, Gleason.
0: Where's he live?
10: Couldn't tell you that. I don't know. I always contacted him at a bar in South Vermont, place I go quite a bit. Be a little too early to catch him there now.
0: What do you know about this Gleason? What's he look like?
10: Well, I don't know. I haven't seen him much. I guess you'd say he's about 32, 33. Kind of light brown hair, tall. Ex-con, I think. Either he told me or somebody told me he did time.
0: You knew he was an ex-con and you gave him your gun?
10: Well, yeah, but I didn't tell him to shoot anybody. I made a point of telling him that. A dumb jerk. Especially shooting a cop. All he was supposed to do was fire up in the air. Those punks came around, scare him away. To help me, that's the only time he was supposed to use the gun. I told him that.
9: How much of a story, Delano? Can you prove it?
10: Sure, I can prove it. You can ask Mike Filmer. He'll tell you the same thing. You can ask Gleason himself. A dumb jerk. Mike said he wasn't too sharp, a little punchy, wasn't quite right in the head.
0: What's that?
10: I said he was a little punchy, wasn't quite right in the head, Gleason.
0: You mean you met him in a bar, you didn't know anything about his background, you knew he was an ex-con, you had an idea he wasn't too sharp, maybe he wasn't all there, is that right?
10: Yeah, that's about it.
0: And you put this man in a spot where you knew he'd be in trouble, and then you gave him a gun, is that right? How about it, Delano?
10: What are you looking at me for? I told the dumb jerk what to do. I didn't come to shoot anybody, punch drunk boozer.
0: Yeah.
10: Truth, I didn't have a thing to do with it. I hired the guy, that's all, it's not my fault. What are you looking at? I wasn't even there, I didn't even know about it. I didn't kill that cop.
0: Didn't you? A.M. We continued questioning George Delano. He told us that he'd instructed Jake Gleason, the ex-convict, to stand guard at the rear of the store where the gambling games were held. He insisted that his instructions to Gleason were that if he had to fire the gun at all, he was to fire it in the air, and then only as a warning signal in case of robbery attempt. Delano was detained by homicide officers pending further investigation. We checked the name and description of Jake Gleason through R&I and found his record and mugshot. We showed the mug to Delano and he identified it. Gleason's record showed him to be on active parole. 10:30 a.m., we contacted the parole office. They gave us his address and Bill and I checked it out, a second-rate hotel on South Flower Street. The manager told us Gleason had left the hotel about 7:45 that morning and that he was not expected back until after 6 o'clock that night. He also told us there was a chance we might locate him in one of the bars around the neighborhood. 10:45. We started making the rounds of the bars in the immediate vicinity. The third place we stopped at was practically deserted. The jukebox at the back of the place was turned up to full volume. There was a smell of disinfectant, whiskey, and stale perfume. There was one customer drinking at the far end of the bar. It was Gleason.
11: Stand up, Gleason. Police officers.
12: All right.
0: Shake him down, Bill.
11: Clean, Joe.
0: All right. Hands in back of you.
12: Yeah?
0: You want to kill that jukebox, Bill?
12: Yeah.
0: All right, you know why we want you.
12: Yeah, I know. There wasn't any sense running. I knew you'd be around.
9: All right, let's go.
12: Could you do me a favor? I mean, wait a minute, just a minute.
0: Yeah?
12: Just like to tell you, I didn't mean it. I guess it's my own fault. I shot him. I shouldn't have had the gun, shouldn't have taken the job. I shot him. I didn't mean it.
0: All right, come on.
12: There ought to be a way, don't you think? I mean, there really ought to be a way.
0: What's that?
12: I didn't mean it. No reason to kill him. I didn't even know him. I just keep thinking, there's only a way if I could take it back again, you know?
0: Yeah, we know.
12: I mean, if I could go back and change it, make it all different. I mean, right from the beginning, I wouldn't even look at a gun. I'd change everything. You bet I would. I wouldn't even look at a gun. If only had the chance, you know? Second chance? There ought to be a way, second chance.
0: You started with a gun, Jake.
12: Yeah?
0: You never had a first one.
8: The story you have just heard was true. The names were changed to protect the innocent.
7: On May 22nd, trial was held in Superior Court, Department 88, City and County of Los Angeles, State of California. In a moment, the results of that trial.
8: And now, here is our star, Jack Webb.
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7: Jacob Allen Gleason was tried and convicted of murder in the first degree and was sentenced to a life term in the state penitentiary. George Delano, Mike Filmer, and all other principals were found guilty of violating the Municipal Code 43.01, gambling, and received sentences as prescribed by law. George Delano and Mike Filmer were sentenced to six-month terms in the county jail. Others received proportionate sentences.
8: Ladies and gentlemen, Mr. James Fox, director on the executive board of the Mystery Writers of America.
13: Tonight it is with a great deal of pleasure that I, speaking for the entire membership of the Mystery Writers of America in all fields, present the Edgar Allan Poe Award for the second consecutive year for the finest radio presentation in its class, Dragnet. To you, Jack Webb, and your fine group of technicians responsible for the overall production of Dragnet, we present this statuette of one of the immortals in the field of mystery, Edgar Allan Poe.
0: Thank you very much, Mr. Fox, and thanks also to the membership of the Mystery Writers of America.
13: And standing by to receive his award, also for the second consecutive year, as the outstanding radio writer in his field, and for the consistent job he does on Dragnet, Jim Moser. Here is your statuette.
14: Thank you very much, Mr. Fox.
0: Ladies and gentlemen, it's seldom indeed when the writer of any radio show receives his just and due acclaim. It's with the greatest of pleasure that we accept the Edgar Allan Poe Awards, as it is primarily a writer's award. All of us who have had a hand in bringing Dragnet into your homes each week are proud of our writer, Jim Moser. 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So it's with deep gratitude that we receive the MWA Award, which best illustrates and confirms the high opinion which we all hold of our writer, Jim Moser.
14: Thank you, Jack, and I'd like to express my special appreciation to our technical advisors from the Los Angeles Police Department, without whom none of this would be possible.
7: 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Heard tonight were Martin Milner, Eddie Firestone, Whit Connor. Script by Jim Moser. 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Hal Gibney speaking.
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18: Dangerous Assignment, starring Brian Donlevy as Steve Mitchell.

0: Yeah, danger is my assignment. I get sent to a lot of places I can't even pronounce. They all spell the same thing, though, trouble. But when I walk into the commissioner's office, I don't realize that this assignment's going to involve my trying to prevent a revolution with just two weapons, an old beat-up railroad timetable, and an empty matchbook. Morning, Commissioner. Rook said you had an assignment for me.
1: I do, Steve. You're flying us out of America.
0: Well, what do I do when I get there?
1: I don't know.
0: You don't? Hey, let me have that again.
1: You heard me. I don't know. It's a very nasty mess. That's why I'm sending you.
0: I don't know whether to take that as a compliment or not. Okay, what's the deal, Commissioner?
1: Take a look at this map of South America, Steve.
0: Yeah?
1: See these two countries?
0: Uh-huh. What about them?
1: One of them's friendly to us. The other, well, not so friendly. And right now, they're accusing the friendly country of plotting against them with our aid.
0: What? Now, look.
1: Sure, sounds crazy, but unfortunately, there seems to be some pretty damaging evidence in existence.
0: What kind of evidence?
1: Some letters supposedly written by General Avila, the president of the friendly country. Plans concerning this plot are discussed in those letters.
0: Are they genuine?
1: Well, that's one of the things you're going to find out. General Avila, of course, denies ever writing them, but officials of the other country who now have possession of the letters say they're genuine without a doubt.
0: How'd this other country get their hands on these letters?
1: Last night, President Avila's son-in-law was found in a town across the border murdered. The letters were on his person. The theory is that he had double-crossed his father-in-law and was on his way to peddle the letters to this other country.
0: Well, where do I fit in this charming little deal?
1: Tomorrow morning, a meeting is scheduled in Sonoma, the capital of the friendly country.
0: Uh-huh. Why hold a meeting? Why not publish the letters?
1: Now, the meeting is to determine whether or not the letters are genuine. Representatives from both countries will be there. Now, Steve, the whole situation is very explosive. Get down to Sonoma. Work with Colonel Peralta of the military there and try to get to the bottom of this whole mess. And above all, see that our name is clear. Well, that's it. You've got your assignment. Good luck.

0: National Broadcasting Company is presenting Dangerous Assignment, starring Brian Donlevy in the role of Steve Mitchell, colorful, two-fisted government agent. At all those places of the world where danger and intrigue walk hand in hand, there you will find Steve Mitchell on another Dangerous Assignment.
1: Sure, I've got my assignment. Just a simple matter of getting dropped into a South American powder keg with people on each side of it holding matches in their hands. A real cinch. Well, it's Friday when my plane lands in Sonoma and I head for the office of Colonel Peralta.
2: I am most happy you are here, Senor Mitchell. And I trust that working together, we will be able to clear both my country's name and yours in this unfortunate situation.
1: Look, as I get it, the country across the border from here claims to have in their possession some letters written by your president, General Avila.
2: Si, senor. They also claim that in these letters is evidence of a plot against them, a plot involving the support of your country.
1: Yeah? Have you seen these letters?
2: Well, no, senor. They are in the custody of Senor Barrero, the representative from the other country.
1: Do you think your president actually wrote them?
2: Oh, I cannot bring myself to believe it, senor. General Avila is an old man in a wheelchair. What designs could he have on another country, particularly a country which is more powerful than we are?
1: I don't know.
2: Senor Mitchell, as second in command of my government, this places a heavy responsibility on me. I must either accept the proof or accept the consequences.
1: Well, I guess the first step is to get a look at these letters, Colonel.
2: Si, senor. And that we will be able to do shortly. The meeting will take place in 1 hour at the villa of Baron Ludwig.
1: Who's Baron Ludwig?
2: An ex-German nobleman who has been living in this country for several years.
1: How does he figure in this deal?
2: Oh, because of his interest in diplomacy and international relations, he has been selected as what you might call a referee in this dispute. Come, we will drive to his villa.
1: Okay. Some joint. This Baron Ludwig must be a well-heeled gent.
2: He seems to be quite wealthy.
1: Who all's going to be at this meeting, Peralta?
2: A delegation from the two countries, Baron Ludwig, and a few press correspondents. I believe that is Senor Barrero's suite there at the head of the stair there. I suppose I must compose myself before we enter.
1: What? What do you mean?
2: This Barrero, the representative from the other country, I find it exceedingly difficult to control my temper in his presence. Naturally, he and I are, what you might say, on opposite sides of the fence in this matter. But beyond that, I dislike the man intensely. I do not trust him.
1: I see.
3: Enter.
4: Ah, Colonel Peralta.
2: Good afternoon, Baron Ludwig. And Senor Barrero.
3: Peralta.
2: May I present Senor Mitchell from the United States.
4: Herr Mitchell. We've been awaiting your arrival so that the meeting could be opened.
1: I understand you're acting as a sort of referee in this deal, Baron Ludwig.
4: Yeah, I'm a student of politics, Sir Mitchell, and so it was with great delight I learned I'd been selected as arbiter by both countries.
1: And you, Senor Barrero, you're the one who has the letters in his custody,
3: You're quite right, Senor Mitchell, and I assure you, you will find it difficult to explain your government's unsavory position in this matter.
1: Oh, now, look.
3: You profess a policy of non-intervention. Yet these letters will show your intention to furnish direct military aid to Colonel Peralta's country.
2: Senor Barrero, you have no right to talk like this. Nothing has been proven, nothing.
3: I assure you, Colonel Peralta, every word I utter is backed by the most undeniable proof.
2: Barrero,
3: and you have no right to...
4: Gentlemen, please. These are matters to be discussed calmly over the conference table, not heatedly here in Senor Barrero's suite.
1: Look, Barrero, so far I've heard a lot of talk about these letters, but I haven't seen anything of them.
3: I see. You would call me a liar?
1: I wouldn't call anyone anything until I've seen the letters, and maybe that should go for you, too.
3: Very well. You shall see the letters. I have them in an envelope in this wall safe. I see it is necessary to convince these wishful skeptics of the very existence of the letters. So, I have them in this envelope. I will take them out and hold them for you.
1: Trusting soul, aren't you?
3: Your government has shown it cannot be trusted. Why should I trust one of its representatives?
1: Look, Barrero, I'm getting a little tired of your...
3: See, they make very interesting reading, don't they?
2: I cannot believe it.
3: That is enough for now, gentlemen. The letters will be read in their entirety at the conference. I merely wish to satisfy you of their existence.
4: But, Senor Barrero... There is no point in locking the envelope up in the safe again. We're all here, we may as well proceed to the conference room next door.
3: Very well. I will bring the envelope.
2: Come on, Carl. Si, senor.
4: Barrio, as long as I will be presiding over the conference, perhaps it would be fitting for me to carry the letters into it myself.
3: Gracias, Baron Ludwig, but I will carry the envelope.
4: As you prefer. Come along, gentlemen.
3: So, Peralta, you seem strangely quiet. Is it perhaps that you are worried now that you have seen that the letters really do exist?
1: Maybe Peralta is wondering, like I am, if those letters are genuine, Barrero.
3: Colonel Peralta, you have undoubtedly seen many samples of General Avila's handwriting.
2: Well, I...
3: Have you not?
2: Well, of course I have. Barrero, I refuse to be cross-examined this way.
3: Would you say that the letters in this envelope are forgeries?
4: Gentlemen, I suggest that we postpone further discussion until the conference begins.
3: Very well. I am sure Peralta would prefer that, the way he squirms.
2: Barrero, I warn you.
3: And as for you, Senor Mitchell, perhaps you will be interested in knowing that there are three handwriting experts waiting inside this room.
5: Good afternoon, Baron Ludwig.
4: Ah, Barbara, my dear. We were just going into the conference room. May I present Herr Barrero?
5: Hello.
3: How do you do?
4: Colonel Peralta.
2: What is this,
4: and Herr Steve Mitchell from the United States.
2: Hi.
4: Gentlemen, Fräulein Dawson from the Hemisphere News Service.
1: Oh, Hemisphere News Service. You're here to cover the conference, Miss Dawson.
5: Mm-hmm. From what I've heard so far, there should be a few headlines in it.
1: You sound pretty happy about it.
5: Oh, I hope everything turns out okay, of course. But a gal has to make her living, you know.
4: Let us go in, gentlemen. I believe the other delegates are already inside. Aye. After you, my dear.
5: Thanks, Baron.
1: Peralta.
2: Si, senor.
1: You didn't seem to have much to say when Barrero asked you if those letters looked genuine, do you?
2: Mitchell, I am no handwriting expert, but I have seen many samples of our president's handwriting, and those letters look like the same writing.
1: That's not good.
2: No, Senor Mitchell, indeed, that is not good. It is very bad.
4: Please be seated, gentlemen, and we will open the conference.
1: We sit down at a large round table, all except Colonel Peralta, who remains standing. Barrero is in Baron Ludwig's left, and a couple of other delegates, Barbara Dawson, the newspaper correspondent, and myself. As Ludwig goes through the opening formalities, Barrero opens the envelope and glances inside. Peralta, who's standing behind him, cranes his neck over Barrero's shoulder, then gives me that sick look again. Barrero closes the envelope and places it beside him on the table as Ludwig motions for him to speak.
3: I shall make my remarks brief. I have in my possession letters which prove conclusively that the government headed by General Avila and represented by Colonel Peralta has been negotiating a secret agreement with the United States which constitutes a direct plot against my country. Furthermore...
5: Oh.
4: What is it, Barbara?
5: Nothing. I feel a little faint.
4: Barbara!
5: All right, now. I just lost my balance for a moment.
3: You knocked my envelope to the floor.
5: I'm sorry. I'll get it.
4: Here. Let me.
5: Here. It went under the table. Oh. I've got it. Here you are, Senor Barrero. I'm sorry.
4: Please continue, Senor Barrero.
3: Very well. As I was saying...
5: I demand that this meeting be stopped. It is an insult to my father.
3: What is the meaning of this, Senora Margarita?
2: Oh. Who is she, for all of
3: you? General Avila's daughter.
5: Oh, thank God, me!
3: Senora, please, now. Watch out the table!
2: Senora Margarita... You will do your father the most good by returning to the palace at once.
5: Oh, but Colonel Peralta, this meeting...
2: This meeting is necessary and in order, Senora. I beg of you, return to the palace.
5: Oh, very well, Colonel. You would let me know the outcome.
2: At once.
4: Come, Senora.
2: I'm afraid this outburst did not do our cause any good, Mitchell.
1: No.
4: Now, gentlemen... I believe we may continue.
3: Baron Ludwig, I do not feel it too much to ask that this conference be spared from further interruptions of this nature.
4: I trust we will. Please continue with your remarks, Signor Barrero.
3: Very well. As you know, the letters in this envelope before me were found on the body of General Avila's son-in-law, the late husband of the young signora who burst in here so dramatically a moment ago. Our theory is that...
1: Look, Barrero, suppose we get down off that theory cloud and start...
3: Oh, yes, yes. You wish facts, Senor Mitchell. Very well. First, I will show these letters to the handwriting experts. Then I...
4: Barrero, what is the matter?
3: It is not possible.
1: What's not possible?
3: The envelope, it is empty. The letters have disappeared.

0: In all the strange and far-off places in the world, wherever there is mystery, intrigue, and romance, there you will find The Man Called X. Herbert Marshall stars as The Man Called X in just a short while over most of these NBC stations. 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Tonight, it's The Man Called X. Tomorrow, The Big Show, right here where you hear the chimes. And now, back to Dangerous Assignment and Steve Mitchell.
1: I hold you responsible for the disappearance of these letters.
2: Barrero, I have had enough of your accusations. I had nothing to do with it.
3: Where is the phone?
2: I am sorry, Senorita Dawson, but I forbid it.
3: This is news. It's important.
2: It is more important that those letters be recovered. No one is to leave this room.
3: Oh, that's great.
1: See here, Peralta,
2: this incident has occurred in my country. I must take charge. I will post guards around this villa, and no one will leave it until those letters are recovered.
4: Might be a good idea if we were all searched, Peralta.
2: Si, senor. I insist on being searched first.
4: Okay, Colonel, that sounds fair enough. And after you've been searched, we'll all follow suit.
3: All of us, Steve?
4: Yeah, I... Well,
3: Looks like I'm sort of a complication, doesn't it?
4: Yeah.
3: So what do? Draw straws to see who gets the honor?
4: Well, I'll furnish this drawer.
5: I do not think that will be necessary, Barbara, my dear. If it's satisfactory with all concerned, my wife will search you in the next room.
3: Oh, shucks.
5: Now, gentlemen, if you will line up next to the wall, we will begin.
4: So everybody gets frisked, but the letters aren't on anybody pretty soon, Barbara. And Ludwig's wife comes back in the room, and Ludwig's wife reports no letters on Barbara. Barrero looks like he's on the verge of apoplexy and keeps throwing nasty glances at Peralta, who at this point is squirming like a worm on a hook. Finally, he motions me over to one corner of the room.
6: Mitchell, who could have taken those letters?
4: Starts me. Well, no, you already have.
6: Huh?
4: Oh, skip it.
6: Oh, we must find out. This whole affair is playing right into Barrero's hands. My government is being dishonored.
4: Look, let's go back over everything that happened.
6: Very well. Barrero brought the envelope into the room.
4: Yeah.
6: As you remember, he opened it and glanced inside briefly as the conference started.
4: Yeah, you were standing behind him. I saw you craning your neck over his shoulder.
6: Yes, senor. At that moment, the letters definitely were in the envelope. I saw them.
4: Then he closed the envelope again and put it on the table beside him. He started to talk and... Wait a minute.
6: What is it?
4: Barbara Dawson, remember? She started to the water cooler
6: And suddenly lurched into the table.
4: Yeah, and knocked the envelope to the floor. I wonder if she...
3: Talking about me, Steve?
4: What? Oh, Barbara. Yeah, as a matter of fact, I was talking about you.
3: No, I'm flattered.
4: You shouldn't be. What I was thinking wasn't good.
3: Why, Steve, and I didn't realize you knew me that well.
4: Well, I was thinking that fainting spell of yours came at a very convenient time.
3: Oh, that. I don't know what hit me, Steve.
4: Well, whatever it was, you sure snapped out of it in a hurry, didn't you?
3: Look, what are you trying to say?
4: I'm trying to say that maybe it wasn't just an accident you're knocking that envelope off the table when you did...
3: What do you mean by that?
4: You could have switched envelopes under the table when you reached down to pick it up.
3: Mind telling me why I'd do a thing like that?
4: I can think of one good reason. Those letters right now are worth a lot of money to both countries.
3: I see. Play one against the other and sell to the highest bidder, huh?
4: It's an interesting theory, isn't it?
3: Oh, very interesting. But there are just a couple of little things wrong with it.
4: For instance?
3: In the first place, you're giving me credit for a lot more interest in this deal than I have.
6: Exactly what is your interest in this matter, Senorita Dawson?
3: I'm a reporter, pure and simple. Well, simple anyway.
4: And you have no connection with any of the parties involved?
3: Of course not. And here's the other little thing wrong with your theory, Steve.
4: Mm.
3: I was searched too, remember? No letters.
4: Yeah, yeah. Well, Colonel, looks like we better go into a huddle again.
6: Si, senor.
3: Well, let me know if you round up another suspect. I'm still looking for a headline.
6: Mitchell.
4: You're probably thinking the same thing I am, Colonel Peralta.
6: What do you mean?
4: I can tell by your face you just remembered another incident that took place in this room before the letters turned up. Wait a minute. General Avila's daughter came bouncing into the room.
6: Oh, but surely, Senorita, Margarita is not the...
4: She could have staged the whole deal to give her an opportunity to switch envelopes.
6: Oh, Senor Mitchell, You must realize I cannot go to the palace and make such an accusation.
4: You don't have to go. I will. Just write me out a pass to get through your guards. Peralta hands me a relieved look and a pass, and I head for the palace. On the way, I pick up enough remarks from the townspeople to tell me that the news of the letter's disappearance has spread fast. They're beginning to gather in street corners, and what they're saying is not good. I show my pass to a guard, and he takes me to Signora Margarita's suite on the second floor.
7: What do you wish, Signor Mitchell?
4: The letters have disappeared, Signora.
7: What?
4: That surprise you?
7: But of course. Why shouldn't it surprise me?
4: I was sort of wondering if you're the one who took them.
7: Signor, you're joking.
4: Pretty bum joke. Look, I know you want to help your father, to shield him if you can, but...
7: Shield him? I don't have to shield him. He's innocent. He never wrote those letters, I'm sure of it.
4: Oh, is that what he said?
7: My father would consider it beneath his dignity to say anything about it.
4: I see.
7: It is true that he is not well liked by the other country. He has more than once refused to cooperate with them. But it is always in the interest of freedom for his people that he did so.
4: Look, I'm afraid this is all a little beside the point right now. Those letters are still missing.
7: But I did not take them.
4: Wasn't it your husband on whose body the letters were found in the first place?
7: See, it was. But I think somebody placed those letters on my husband's body after they had killed him.
4: Oh?
7: My husband was a good man. Weak? See, the kind of weakness that led him to such people as that woman, that Senorita Dawson. But
4: now, wait a minute. You mean Barbara Dawson, the press correspondent?
7: I do not wish to speak further of it, Senor. It's a private matter.
4: I see.
7: You have said I would like to help my father. And you're right. There is nothing I would not do to help him. But do you not see that if I had taken those letters, I would be hurting him far more than helping him?
4: Yeah, I see that perfectly, Senora. I just want to be sure that you see it, too.
7: You must believe me. I do.
4: Okay. I guess that convinces me. It also leaves me right where I started, in the middle of nowhere. But you have given me one lead, and a pretty interesting one at that. I think I'd better follow it up. So I leave the palace, shove my way through the gathering crowd back to Ludwig's villa to have another little chat with Barbara Dawson. Then, as I'm walking along a dark street, I pass a car parked at the curb. I get down the sidewalk away when I realize that the car has started up and is following me a little slowly with the lights off. I speed up. The car does likewise. I slam around the corner and hit the sidewalk. The blood hits the building behind me. By the time I get to my feet, the car is halfway down the block, so it looks like someone figures I'm getting warm anyway. I get back to the conference room at Ludwig's villa. The others are still there. I motion Colonel Peralta over to a corner.
6: What did you find out, Mitchell?
4: Signora Margarita says she didn't take the letters, and I believe her.
6: Mitchell, quite frankly, I don't know what to do. I cannot hold Barrero in check much longer. He's getting uglier about this by the moment. There has always been a rift between General Avila and Barrero's country. If those letters are not recovered quickly, that rift may turn into war.
4: Yeah.
6: Have you no theory at all as to what might have happened to those letters?
4: Matter of fact, there are a couple of theories pecking away at my brain, but they're pretty wild.
6: Well, tell me what they are. Perhaps they are not as wild as you think.
4: Well, one of them we'll let ride for the moment.
6: But the other?
4: Barbara.
3: Oh?
4: Would you come here a moment?
3: Sure, Steve. Not another suspect, Steve.
4: Yep. You again.
3: What? Now, look, we've been all over this before.
4: You told me earlier that you didn't know any of the parties involved, but I just found out from Signora Margarita that you were pretty well acquainted with her husband.
6: What?
3: Look.
4: You didn't tell me that. Why not?
3: Are you kidding? You got a glimpse of that little spitfire in action. I'm supposed to go around spreading the news that her husband bought me a drink or two?
4: Well, it looks like somebody killed him and planted the letters on him. That somebody could have been you.
3: Look, I was 100 miles away when he was killed, and I can prove it. And as far as my stealing the letters, Baron Ludwig was right beside me when I picked them up.
4: Yeah, that's the point. And it was Ludwig's wife who searched you, wasn't it?
3: Why, yes, but...
8: What are you trying to say, Herr Mitchell?
4: Well, those letters are worth a lot of money to either side, Ludwig. Enough money maybe to make a two-way split worthwhile.
8: Indeed? Ah, yes. I think I see your line of reasoning. And I must admit it would appear logical. Barbara takes the letters, and my wife searches her in the next room and receives the letters from her. Quite sound, except for one thing.
4: What's that?
8: Motive. I've never had an active interest in the affairs of these two countries. And as to the money involved, I'll be glad to show you my bank book, Herr Mitchell. Then I think you will see that any amount I could realize from the letters would be, as you might say, but a drop in the bucket.
4: Okay, okay. So the letters come into this room, then they disappear, and they're not on you or me or Barbara or Peralta or Barrero, so I suppose a little bird flew in the window and carried them out. Either that or... What is it, Sergeant?
1: There is trouble at the palace.
6: Trouble? What trouble?
1: An angry cult has gathered outside. They are shouting that General Avila and the United States are dragging them into war, and they are throwing rocks at the window.
6: I must get there immediately and safeguard the president.
1: I will see you later, Mitchell.
6: Okay.
1: Peralta!
9: Where is he going?
4: To the palace, Barrero. There's trouble there.
9: Gentlemen, this whole affair has dragged on long enough. I shall wait no longer. I must make full representation to my government of the entire matter.
3: Oh, let's get this thing settled one way or another so we can go home. I'm sick of this joint.
4: No sicker than I am, Barbara.
3: Got a cigarette, Steve?
4: Sure. Here's a match.
3: Your matchbook's empty.
4: Oh, yeah. Wait. I think I got another one. Yep, right here in the same pocket.
3: What's the matter?
4: Looks like Peralta was right when he said my theories might not be so wild after all.
3: What are you talking about?
4: I'll skip it.
9: I'm going to my suite to dictate my report.
4: That's a good idea. Come on, I'll go with you.
9: Let me assure you I do not need your help, Mitchell.
4: Come on.
9: Outside. Mitchell, what is the meaning of this?
4: I've got to talk to you, Barrero, and your suite is a good place.
9: Talk to me? What about? The time for talk has passed.
4: Here we are.
9: Mitchell, will you be good enough to explain what this is all about?
4: Sure. You see, I'm like you are, Barrero. I don't trust any of the others.
9: Quite flattering that you should select me to trust, particularly when I do not trust you. But I still do not understand what you have...
4: I've got an important piece of evidence in my pocket, evidence that'll unravel this whole deal. I want you to lock it up in your safe for me.
9: Evidence? What is this evidence?
4: Here, lock it up right away.
9: Why, this is only a railroad timetable.
4: I know, but there's a code in it.
9: Code?
4: Believe me, I know what I'm talking about, Barrero. It's got to be locked up.
9: But... Oh, very well. I still do not understand this, Mitchell.
4: It doesn't matter whether you do or not at this point, Barrero.
9: There. The safe is open, Mitchell. And in it, a gun.
4: That doesn't surprise me.
9: Get back!
4: You can't shoot with a wrist lock on you.
10: Drop it or I'll break your arm.
9: No, I drop it.
10: I will not.
4: Barrero slumps to the floor, trying to plug me. He's done likewise to himself. I fish in the safe and pull out another envelope. This one's got the letters in it, right where they've been all the time. Five will get 10 their forgeries, but that can be checked later. Right now, I've got to get to the palace before the mob gets General Avila. I head there in a hurry and up the back stairs to General Avila's suite on the second floor. The general's sitting in his wheelchair with his daughter standing beside him. There's a large flag draped over the balcony rail, and behind it stands Colonel Peralta trying to quiet the angry, shouting mob below. Then I wait for Peralta to finish his speech. Quite a speech, Peralta.
6: Huh. Mitchell. Well, I did what I could. General, I'm afraid the feeling against you is quite intense. I feel it necessary to ask for an order giving me control of the militia. For some reason, the people seem to be looking to me to preserve order and peace.
4: Does that surprise you, Peralta?
6: Huh?
4: Isn't that just the way you and Barrero planned it?
6: Mitchell, what are you saying?
4: I'm saying that this whole deal with the letters was rigged between you and Barrero's outfit as an excuse for you to stage a coup and take over the government.
6: No, that is a lie.
4: With the support of the people who would figure you were saving them from war.
7: Peralta,
6: General, do not listen to Mitchell. He is insane.
4: Am I? The whole deal depended on our believing those letters actually came into the conference room. You said you saw them when Barrero opened the envelope. You lied.
6: No, I did not.
4: The letters were in the safe all along. That was an empty envelope Barrero took out of the safe, just like the empty matchbook I took out of my pocket.
6: I tell you that...
4: Great time to be without a gun, isn't it?
6: Wait, I have a knife.
10: You have a knife.
7: He's going out into the balcony. Do not let him get away.
10: Don't worry. My bare hands are enough for you, Mitchell.
4: Try one of mine.
7: Oh, he's dying. Oh.
4: Brother, right over the rail.
7: Say no, Mitchell. You are all right.
4: Yeah, I guess I can't say as much for Peralta, though.
7: Look at him. Lying down there, dead.
4: Yeah, he got tangled up in the flag and lost his balance.
7: And now the flag he was trying to betray is his shroud. Quite fitting, senor.
4: Yeah, I guess it is. Funny. Peralta figured he was really going to be riding the gravy train. I guess he didn't realize it's just like any other train. There's always the chance it can get flagged down.

0: Dangerous Assignment, starring Brian Donlevy as Steve Mitchell, is written by Bob Reif and Adrian Jandot, with music by Robert Armbruster, and is produced and directed by Bill Carr. Be with us next week at this time when Brian Donlevy, starring in the role of Steve Mitchell, will embark on another Dangerous Assignment. Dangerous Assignment came to you from Hollywood. Three chimes mean good times on NBC. In all the strange and far-off places in the world, wherever there is mystery, intrigue, and romance, there you will find The Man Called X. Herbert Marshall stars as The Man Called X tonight and every Saturday on NBC. 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The big show's tomorrow. 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
1: Once upon a time, there was an engineer.
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3: Charlie says, love my good and plenty. Charlie says, really rings the bell. Charlie says, love my good and plenty. 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
5: This is Orson Welles, speaking from London. The Black Museum. Here in the grim stone structure on the Thames, which houses Scotland Yard, is a warehouse of homicide. A warehouse where everyday objects, a phonograph record, a desk pad, a flashlight, all are touched by murder. Now here is a leather bag. That's a familiar object. A doctor carries a bag like this, or a bank messenger, or a payroll clerk. Neat, compact, light. Not the kind of thing to carry the weight of death.
6: You know, Sergeant, I like to think of all our cases as wrapped up neatly in a bag, like this.
7: One package. I know what you mean, Inspector.
6: This case now, it should have been open and shut. Like that.
5: Today, that leather bag can be seen in the Black Museum.
8: From the annals of the Criminal Investigation Department of the London Police, we bring you the dramatic stories of the crimes recorded by the objects in Scotland Yard's Gallery of Death, the Black Museum.

we are. Here we are in the Black Museum, Scotland Yard's mausoleum of murder. It's by now a familiar place, at least to me. The vaulted ceiling with its sinister shadows, the stone floor, the endless shelves, the wooden cabinets, all familiar, all dedicated to the memory of murder. Here lies death, dormant now, silent, but still death, mysterious though carefully identified by the plain white labels, repelling though fascinating, the means to murder arranged on exhibition. It's a symbol created with skill for the rhythm of dancing, the sound of revelry. One fingerprint on this spun brass, and from it, the web was spun which brought a killer to his just and proper end. A revolver designed for death. Have you ever heard of Russian roulette or death by chance? And there was no chance in the game where this revolver was used. The victim was picked. The murder was deliberate. Ah, a leather bag. Part of a puzzle. A jigsaw puzzle involving life and death and greed, which was never quite completed. A puzzle which began

0: at Almouth in the coal district around Newcastle.
1: You'll get used to this way of doing things after a bit, Jimmy.
2: I like the work, Bill. Yardman and all. Only I keep wondering where the trains come from and where they're going.
1: You'll get over that, my boy, when you're coupled and uncoupled as many cars as I have. It'll be just routine. Train comes into the yard, like this one. Climb aboard, check the carriages, each compartment, like we're doing now. Then break it up, reassemble, and it's on its way again. Here now. What's all this?
2: Looks like paint to me.
1: Somebody spilled something on the carpet. Left whatever it is under the seat here. Yeah. Ain't that pretty? Have a look, Jimmy.
2: It's a man. Dead. I've seen enough dead uns in the war to know about that.
1: This is where the police murdered. Sure enough.
2: His hat's here.
1: Don't touch anything. This is for the police, like I said.
0: The elder yardsman left his helper on guard and found his way to the nearest call box. Shortly after, uniformed constables took over, and within minutes, Inspector Hunt and Sergeant Lewis were on the spot.
3: Broken spectacles, Inspector, and the man's hat. Name, Warren King on the band.
4: Any other identification?
3: Pass to the premises of the Bannister Colliery.
4: Work for the mine company.
3: And a return ticket to Newcastle.
4: Yes, he won't be needing that with 5 bullet holes in his head. Well, nothing else here, but we'd better broadcast the information we have on him. Someone on the train may have seen him with someone else. Usual routine, sir.
0: The steady, inexorable routine of the police. Notify the employer, the next of kin. Advise the newspapers and the BBC. Request information.
5: But on the 9 o'clock news broadcast, Inspector, and I have a bit of information which may be of value.
4: Oh, what is it, Mr. Olney?
5: I saw King with another man in the station at Newcastle yesterday morning.
4: You're certain it was Warren King?
5: I've known him for years. Not well, but well enough to have seen him socially occasionally. I saw him with his little leather bag just as we went through the gate for the Almouth train.
4: Leather bag?
5: Why, yes. Friday is payday at the Bannister mine. King was payroll clerk. He always drew the cash to pay off the men and took it down to Almouth himself.
4: Oh, and the man with him. Did you get a good look?
5: No one I knew, but I did have a good look at him. On the tall side. Brown suit, blondish hair, quite well built. I should judge he was about 35 years old, weighs about 180 pounds.
4: You got that description taken down, Sergeant?
3: Yes, sir.
4: Good. We'll have an all-station alarm on him and broadcast the description. It can't hurt at this stage of the game. Mr. Olney, would you...
0: Another step in the routine, another broadcast description. Wanted for questioning concerning the shooting on the Newcastle Almouth local. Now, of course, the rumors came in.
6: I saw him. On a bus, it was. The exact description, even the brown suit. And he looked guilty, if you ask me.
7: In a pub, it was, on High Street. Talking to the bartender, flashing a roll the size of your fist. I'd know him again in a minute.
8: He was sitting across from me on the train, right in the same compartment. Me in the same compartment, that close to a murderer.
0: Of course, none of them had the right man. One person had a real lead, though. A woman friend of Warren King's.
9: I'd seen Warren occasionally. Nothing important, just platonic. But he did take me out, and I came to know some of his friends.
4: May we have their names, please, miss?
9: As far as I know them. Fred Olney was one.
4: Yes, he's been in to see us.
9: Oh? Then there was Larry Jones and Joe Evans. He's the important one.
4: Why, especially?
9: Because he fits the description perfectly. Snappy dresser. Played the ponies, too, I think.
4: Oh, did he?
9: Yes, he offered to put down a pound or two for me occasionally.
4: Then you have his address?
9: Yes, I have. It's over Waddington Way.
0: Sergeant Lewis drove over to the address mentioned for one Joseph Evans. It was a polite inquiry.
3: Is there a Joseph Evans lives here?
10: Why, yes, sir. Second floor front. You can go up. He's at home.
0: The sergeant climbed the stairs. All the usual questions came to mind. Was this another wild goose chase? How will this Evans behave? Need I expect trouble? The sergeant knocked on the door.

0: Second floor, front.
1: Yes?
2: Mr. Evans?
1: That's right.
2: I'm Sergeant Lewis, CID. My credentials.
1: Oh, come in, Sergeant. I must say I've been expecting someone from your division. Oh, sit down.
2: Thank you.
1: Now, what can I do for you? It's about Warren King, isn't it?
2: As a matter of fact,
1: it is. Oh, it was rather a shock reading about him in the paper, then all the wireless broadcasts. You see, I was on that same train. Spoke with him on the platform, as a matter of fact. Run into him as we both bought our...
0: Rather a disarming fellow, this Evans. Eager to discuss the whole case, but none too helpful, however. As Sergeant Lewis reported.
2: The man fits the description we broadcast, Inspector. He states... He put it down in writing. We talked briefly, Warren and I. Then he went on to the first car while I stayed at the rear of the train. I was on my way to see Campbell of Blue Colliery. But I was into my paper so deeply. I'm a racing fan, and it was Grand National Day, that I rolled past Stannington, my station, and didn't quite realize it until the train latched at the curve outside of Morpeth. I got off at Morpeth and paid the extra fare.
3: Does that check?
2: Yes, sir. The ticket inspector at Morpeth remembers him.
3: What about Campbell, this man at the colliery?
2: I haven't been able to get him yet. He was in the shaft all morning.
3: Well, it might be just as well, Sergeant, if you took the train down there and saw Mr. Campbell personally. One never knows what there is.
0: The Blue Colliery was no different than any other local coal mine in the area. Same black tipple, same cage, same coal dust. Mr. Campbell was the engineer in charge.
4: What's that, police, you say?
2: The CID Newcastle, sir. We're making inquiries concerning a Joseph Evans.
4: I know the man. What about him?
2: Did he have business with you this past Friday?
4: Not that I know of.
2: He says he was on his way down here to see you.
4: He never got here.
2: Were you expecting him? Were such visits a part of his regular schedule?
4: I was not expecting the man. He's a free agent. Comes and goes without hindrance. I've no control over his doings.
2: Thank you, Mr. Campbell.
0: Was this a discrepancy in Evans' story? After all, he hadn't said that Campbell was expecting him.
2: If you don't mind, Mr. Evans, Inspector Hunt would like to ask you a few more questions at headquarters.
0: Evans was quite eager to cooperate. He went along with the sergeant while he was at headquarters.
2: Mr. Evans is quite probably furious by now. Held at the station, waiting for you, Inspector.
3: Yeah, no doubt. The place doesn't yield very much, does it?
2: Just the pawn ticket so far. Not unusual for a racing fan to have such things in his flat.
3: No, rather run-of-the-mill. We'll check them, though.
5: One of the constables says you want me.
3: You run this building?
5: Run it and own it.
3: I see. Would you mind telling us whether Mr. Evans was regular with his rent?
5: Oh, he is now. He paid the 3 months he owed me last Saturday.
0: And a man carrying a missing payroll was killed on Friday. Or did Joseph Evans make his killing on the Grand National? This would come out eventually, the inspector believed. For the present, the question of legal identification was paramount.
3: There will be 9 men in the room, Mr. Olney. All of the same description, approximately, as the man you told us you saw with Mr. King on Friday. We'll ask you to pick out that man if he's present.
6: I'll do my best, Inspector.
3: Well, Mr. Olney?
6: Third from the left. That's the man I saw with Warren King.
3: That's the man we are holding. One question, sir. Did you see him enter the same car as Mr. King?
6: No, sir. I looked away for a moment. When I glanced that way again, they'd both disappeared. I assumed they were riding on a train together.
3: Thank you, Mr. Olney.
0: The identification parade had yielded some result. Yet, all the time, the answer to the riddle lay in the plain leather traveling bag. Yes, that same bag which you can see today in the Black Museum.
7: In just a moment, we will continue with the Black Museum, starring Orson Welles.

0: And now we continue with The Black Museum, starring Orson Welles.
1: Not too much to go on as yet. Motive, opportunity, knowledge of the contents of the leather bag, and an identification. Nevertheless, the police felt that they had to take action.
2: We are holding you, Evans. You'll be formally arraigned in the morning and charged with willful murder.
1: Evans seemed shocked, but made the best of a bad job.
3: I understand, Inspector. But I didn't kill him. That's the truth of it. I didn't kill him.
1: In the meanwhile, some miles from Newcastle, a routine inspection was taking place at the bottom of the shaft of the Bannister mine.
3: Oh, why all this sudden interest in number three? Hasn't been worked in years. Oh, these timbers seem sound enough.
4: Company's expecting to open up here again. All this defense effort and so on. The shoring does seem all right. Let's get along.
3: All right. This gives me the creeps. Hello. What's this? Shine the lamp over this way a moment, Marty.
4: There you are. Oh, what's this done here?
3: Looks like a paymaster's bag, don't it?
4: Let's have a look inside. Nothing in it, but a few coppers.
3: I'm thinking we'd do best to report this to the front office. What with old King getting himself done in and all.
1: Yes, you would do best to report this to the front office, gentlemen. You had no business opening that bag in the first place. The front office will turn the bag over to the police. Inspector Hunt and Sergeant Lewis will take it from there.
2: Chances are it is King's bag. It won't be too difficult to get it identified.
5: It's a long way from Morpeth to number three shaft at Bannister.
2: Yes, I was thinking exactly that. What train did Evans say he took back to Newcastle?
5: The 11:52.
2: Well, it's mathematics and conjecture now, Sergeant. Did Evans have time to get to that shaft and back to Morpeth before 11:52?
5: I have the timetable and a roadmap, so I'll figure it.
2: Good. Sergeant, how do you feel about the trial?
5: None too easy, sir. You, sir?
2: Oh, frankly, I'd feel a lot better if we had the gun and could tie it to Evans. Too many loose ends in this one, Sergeant. Uncomfortable.
1: Joseph Evans was none too comfortable himself, nor was his defending counsel. They had the usual conferences in the lawyer's room of the prison where Evans was held, pending the trial.
6: All right, man. You've admitted you spoke with King on the station platform. What then?
3: Well, he went on about his business. Said something about the forward part of the train being closer to his exit gate at Olmouth. I went to the rear. For the same reason. The exit is at the rear at Stannington.
6: But you didn't get off at Stannington.
3: I told the police I missed the station. I was studying the racing form for the Grand National. I had a bet to make.
6: Did you?
3: I did. And I won. Worse luck.
6: Then that's how you paid your back rent.
3: Exactly. And not even a bookie stub to prove it.
6: Once gambling has paid off in reverse, you win and you're in trouble. Can you find your bookie?
3: No, he's disappeared. No trace.
6: It's flimsy. But it would clean up part of what the Crown will claim was the motive. Look here, can't you possibly remember anyone who was in your compartment with you?
3: I wish I could. I was in first, sat at the window, facing forward. Lost myself in the paper. I noticed no one.
6: Too bad no one noticed you. You haven't even a description?
3: Nothing. Everyone was noticing me, not the other way around.
6: King must have ridden alone with his murderer. No one seems to know anything about him or his trip, except that he was killed between Newcastle and Olmouth. You worked for a colliery too, didn't you?
3: That's right.
6: Then you knew that the wages are paid every second Friday.
3: Of course.
6: That's going to be hard to beat.
3: It's not good.
6: Your Mr. Campbell says he had no idea you were coming down.
3: I was. That's the truth.
6: You'd been there to see him before?
3: Several times.
6: Always on Fridays? If that was so, it'd help.
3: I would like to say that. I can't. Campbell wouldn't bear me out.
6: Oh, well. We'll keep at it. Looks like our only hope is someone who remembers seeing you in that last car. As I say, we'll keep at it.
1: It was a strange case. Everyone, prosecution as well as defense, seemed to be groping in the dark, making use of intangibles. People were observant, people were blind, people volunteered information, others stayed away or didn't realize they were part of the evidence. Crown built a fairly strong, circumstantial case.
2: I was present when the prisoner was identified. There is no question he was on that train that Friday morning.
5: He could have made it to the number 3 shaft, tossed the bag down, and made the 11:52 at Macbeth. I tried it myself one morning. I managed it walking. The next day, I tried it from Stannington. It was impossible from there.
7: Yes, sir. They knew each other, Mr. King and Mr. Evans. We all went on dates together 3 or 4 times. I can't imagine them meeting and not riding together on the same train.
8: I'm certainly having money trouble. I had no rent from him for 3 months. And all at once, he paid his due in a month in advance. The Saturday after this here murder.
1: Evans was there. The timing seemed to fit the evidence. The two men were friendly. Evans had plenty of motive for a payroll robbery. He took the stand in his own defense.
9: Then the truth as you know it, and remember you're under oath, Mr. Evans, is that you did not ride with the deceased, and you did not either rob or kill him.
3: That is the exact truth, sir.
9: Thank you. Your witness,
10: Mr. Evans. You stated under direct examination that you worked for Blue Colliery.
3: Yes, sir.
10: Then you know it is the custom to take the payroll monies from the business offices of the mines at Newcastle to the mines themselves?
3: Well, that has been the custom for many years. I did it myself for a time some years back. But I always drew the cash from the bank at Morpeth to avoid carrying the cash all that distance.
10: But it still was the custom in most cases to bring the money from Newcastle, and you knew about it.
3: It was not my custom.
10: You knew it was that of others?
3: I never thought about it.
10: I submit, sir, that when you saw the leather bag the deceased was carrying, you realized its contents at once.
3: I never thought about that either. I had my mind on other things.
10: On your financial problem?
3: Among other things.
10: Which you hope to recoup via the Grand National Horse Race?
3: Well, one always hopes.
10: Isn't it possible your reason for going to see Mr. Campbell was to borrow money from him?
3: No.
10: What then? You must have had some good reason for this trip.
3: Well, it was in the line of business.
10: Will you state what line of business?
3: It was about some wages he was paying.
10: On that Friday?
3: I did not know if he paid on that Friday or the next one.
10: You were at the mine the week before?
3: I was.
10: Were the men paid that day?
3: I don't know. I don't remember.
10: Mr. Evans, are you familiar with firearms?
3: At one time, I was a guard. I carried a revolver in those days.
10: Where is that revolver now?
3: I don't know.
10: Did you lose it? Or sell it? Or throw it away?
3: I gave it back to the company with my uniform when I became an inside worker.
10: Does the company own those firearms?
3: Yes.
10: Do you know where they're stored?
3: Yes. I do.
10: I ask you, Mr. Evans, did you take one of those revolvers with you on that Friday morning with intent to kill, use it against Mr. King, clean it and return it to its place before anyone noticed it was missing?
3: No, of course not. Why should I?
10: Can't you think of any good reason, Mr. Evans?
3: No, of course not.
10: I can think of several. Your financial problems, your intent to kill, even perhaps jealousy over Mr. King's attention to your mutual lady friend.
3: That is not so. There was nothing.
10: 5 bullets were pumped into Mr. King's head. 1 would have been sufficient. This suggests the additional motive of revenge. Well, Mr. Evans?
3: I didn't kill him. I didn't. You can't make me say I did. I didn't do it. I didn't kill him. I didn't.
1: Joseph Evans was not a good witness under cross-examination. He admitted nothing. But the impression that he knew many things which were left unsaid was vivid even in the stenographic record of the trial. The jury retired after 3 days of listening to the evidence. 2.5 hours later, they returned. Joseph Evans rose in the prisoner's box and faced them. The clerk asked, had they reached a verdict?
11: We have.
1: What was their verdict?
11: We find the prisoner guilty.
3: No. I am innocent. I spoke the truth. I never touched him. I didn't do it. I didn't do it.
1: Who spoke the truth? The foreman of the jury or Evans? The only witness could never speak. And that witness, the leather bag, can be found today, as I've told you, in the Black Museum. As the inspector said at the beginning of this tale, this case should have been open and shut. It was not. Still, Evans was found guilty by 12 men in the jury box. And he paid for the murder of Warren King at 8 o'clock one morning in Newcastle Prison. Despite the missing witnesses on both sides, the people who shared the compartment of that last car of the fatal train, the people Evans claimed could have cleared him, the people who may have seen him in the death compartment several cars forward, the people who might have placed him at the actual scene of the crime. And despite that missing silent witness, the death weapon itself. And now, until we meet next time, in this same place, and I tell you another story about the Black Museum, I remain, as always, obediently yours.
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13: Sergeant Burns. Stole your what? Your safe? Well, where is this? Where on Lexington? What is it, a store?
14: You're in the muster room at the 21st Precinct, the nerve center. A call is coming through.
13: When did you decide?
14: You will follow the action taken pursuant to that call from this minute until the final report is written in the 124 room at the 21st Precinct.
13: All right, the officers will be right over there. That's right. Just stay there. The officers will be right there. Yeah, right away.
15: 21st Precinct. It's just lines on a map of the city of New York. Most of the 173,000 people wedged into the 9/10 of a square mile between Fifth Avenue and the East River wouldn't know if you asked them that they lived or worked in the 21st. Whether they know it or not, the security of their homes, their persons, and their property is the job of the men of the 21st Precinct.
14: The 21st. 160 patrolmen, 11 sergeants, and 4 lieutenants, of whom I'm the boss. My name is Kennelly, Frank Kennelly. I'm captain in command of the 21st. Tour is very like the weather. Some are calm, 8 hours with hardly a murmur in the precinct. Others are stormy. The switchboard hums continuously, and the sector cars hurry from one run to another. This tour was a stormy one. When I came on the job at 7:30 a.m., a 3-alarm fire in an old brewery near the East River had just been brought under control. 2 city firemen had been overcome and taken to Metropolitan Hospital. At 8:16 a.m., a bus and a taxicab collided on 2nd Avenue. The driver of the cab and his 2 passengers were injured. Shortly after 9 o'clock, there was a call that a paint store on Lexington Avenue had been burglarized during the night. I was still at the scene of the accident when Patrolman Farrell, my operator, rang into TS from a call box and informed me of the burglary. We made the run to Lexington Avenue. The men from Sector 4 and Sergeant Burns were already on the job. Farrell parked between their cars in front of the paint store. You stay with the car, Farrell.
16: Oh, hello, Captain.
14: Well, what do we got, Ross?
16: Safe job, sir.
14: Yeah?
16: Says they hauled it away. They just rolled it out the front door and carried it away.
14: All right.
16: Well, watch the door, Captain. That's the way they got in and out.
14: Okay.
16: Sergeant Burns says the detectives might want to try for fingerprints.
14: All right. Stay on the job here. Keep the sidewalk clear.
16: Yes, sir.
13: What time do you usually open the store, Mr. Helis?
17: The same time, 9 o'clock. 9 o'clock every day.
13: Hello, Sergeant.
16: Captain.
13: Mr. Helis, this is Captain Kennelly.
17: How are you? Some mess to come to work to. Some mess.
13: Mr. Helis is the proprietor, Captain. Mr. George Helis. He opened up this morning and found the place had been burglarized during the night.
17: The whole safe they took. The whole safe. Well, you'd think the safe would be safe. The whole thing.
16: Did you notify the detective, Sergeant?
13: Yes, sir. I rang in as soon as I saw what it was. T.S. called upstairs to Vitale, who was catching. He notified the safe and loft squad. He's on the way over here himself.
16: Where was the safe?
17: Right back here, Captain. Right back here in plain view. With a light on it. I always make a practice to leave a light on it. Yeah, right here. In between brushes and wallpaper.
16: What kind of safe was it, Mr. Hillis?
17: A black one.
16: No, I mean, do you know the name of the manufacturer and the style number?
17: Oh,